0: Or if you live in Los Angeles, who survived the outer band remnants of a tropical storm over Labor Day, which is very unusual to say the least, but this time of year or any time of year here in Los Angeles, bringing stifling humidity along with it, which is still here and totally unusual for Southern California. More on that and a whole bunch of other climate-related chaos coming up later this hour in our Green News Report with Desi Doyen. Are you happy to be back?
1: I am happy to be back. I will say
0: nobody
1: that.
0: Believes you.
1: But yes, it is completely unusual to have a tropical storm of any nature strike the Southern California area, and this humidity is just really, really
0: fun, huh?
1: Deep. It's like 92% humidity.
0: Yeah, well, now you know how the rest of the country lives all summer long.
1: But they have air conditioning.
0: That's true. As usual, we were off for a week, so it will take us about 3 weeks to get caught up. So pardon us as we begin to do some of that today. We're now about 55 days away from the incredibly critical midterm elections, and you know they are critical. Given how hard Donald Trump and his fellow Republicans are working to try to rig them in various ways, we will get to at least some of that today. But before we even get to those midterms, there are still a few straggler states holding their primary elections even now, including New Hampshire and Rhode Island, where voters hit the polls on Tuesday for primaries. We will have any noteworthy results or problem reports, as usual, on our next broadcast. And then, just one more primary state left for the season. I believe next Tuesday, September 15, in Delaware, we'll finally wrap up this year's long primary season, which, in case you've forgotten by now, actually began way back in early May, back in Indiana and Ohio. Things looked very different then. We will talk about that as we move forward. But while some states are still holding primaries, others are already now beginning to send out absentee ballots, beginning with North Carolina, which began sending them out last Friday. That even as Donald Trump is still fighting to allow the U.S. Postal Service to intercept absentee ballots and decide which ones get delivered and which ones do not. Not the job of the Postal Service to do that. While we were out last week, a USPS whistleblower stepped forward to give a statement to Democratic Senator Richard Blumenthal of Connecticut, contending the service was preparing to launch a hastily built, error-riddled computer system that could jeopardize the process of mail voting relied upon by one-third of all voters in this nation. That includes Donald Trump, by the way, who loves voting by absentee. That all as part of Donald Trump's executive order limiting mail voting, an executive order now found to be unlawful and unconstitutional in several rounds of court hearings. The disclosure from the unidentified whistleblower contends that the Postal Service has been scrambling to try to build a very complex system that would normally take a year or more to build in just 3 months, sometimes in defiance of a judge's orders to halt work on that system, according to the whistleblower. It details the whistleblower report details a system that election officials have already warned cannot be implemented in time for this year's midterms, with the whistleblower contending that the organization's, quote, secretive, rushed assembly of a national ballot scanning system was dangerously buggy and ready to contribute to, quote, catastrophic failure and chaos during the upcoming midterms. Quote, the Postal Service has designed a system to disenfranchise millions of Americans, said Senator Blumenthal to reporters in advance of releasing the whistleblower information last week, adding, and I would say obviously, that, quote, this administration seems hell-bent on changing the framework on casting ballots in this country, clearly for political reasons. According to Democracy Docket on Tuesday, the U.S. Postal Service's internal watchdog confirmed that it is investigating These whistleblower allegations, though the USPS Office of Inspector General did not characterize its planned work as a formal investigation, instead saying it would conduct a, quote, independent review, whatever that now means. A federal judge on Friday last week, for what I believe is now the third time, has blocked the new final U.S. Postal Service rule on all of this, a rule created as per a March executive order by Donald Trump. From the judge has now blocked it from going into effect. And Trump, again, on Sunday this week, took his case to his corrupted right-wing U.S. Supreme Court to appeal that judge's ruling, who, even for this court, the high court, the Republican Supreme Court, it would be astounding at this point if they allowed this scheme to move forward this late in the game, with ballots already going out, literally, in what would turn into, frankly, absolute chaos for millions of voters in all 50 states at this point who might well be disenfranchised in the bargain. Trump's latest appeal to the high court was made on Sunday, with Justice Ketanji Brown Jackson informing respondents in the case, the plaintiffs, in several of the challenges against this executive order, including a couple dozen states and a bunch of voting rights groups. Justice Jackson has notified them to turn in their responses to the administration's appeal by Wednesday of this week, after which I would expect a very speedy response from the Supreme Court, given that, again, absentee ballots are already going out right now. I think another 10 states are going to be sending them out in the next few days. But the far-right activist Republican Supremes have indeed surprised us before. So at this point, I would not count out anything.
1: Buckle up.
0: Unfortunately.
1: Yeah.
0: Nor, by the way, would I count out Republicans' efforts to try to save themselves at this point, literally by hook or by crook. When you're dealing with Donald Trump, emphasis on crook. This year, they are, despite how grim the midterms continue to look for them, at least on paper, they're trying to do whatever they can here, including at what appears to be a laughable and or wildly ill-considered scheme to try and improve their fortunes with an unprecedented midterm convention this week in Texas, Wednesday night and Thursday night. The Republican Party is now said to be scrambling to give away free tickets to the two-day midterm convention in Dallas this week, in a frantic bid to pack the arena as countless GOP lawmakers and candidates stay away, according to the Daily Beast. With days before the so-called Trumpapalooza gathering in Texas, organizers have been pulling all stops to try to fill the seats, including using a public lottery with the promise of VIP treatment, urging GOP operatives to give away passes to the two-day event, and blasting out unsolicited text messages screaming free tickets with links to the convention's registration page. The frenzied giveaway comes as party members express what the Daily Beast describes as limited enthusiasm for their first ever midterm convention, which is designed to energize Republicans before voters head to the ballot box on November 3rd. Now, Trump, whose idea this entire thing was, we will see if it turns out to be, this convention turns out to be as good of an idea as, say, I don't know, attacking Iran. He will speak, however, on both nights of the two-day event.
1: Oh, my. If you haven't heard enough of him yet, you're going to get even more.
0: Well, the voters are demanding it, aren't they? it will play out, by the way, those two nights are the two opening nights of the NFL season this year. So great timing there, Mr. Trump. A Politico survey of more than 70 Republican candidates and members found that 45 of those 70 either do not plan to go to Dallas or are still thinking about it. Some cited prior commitments, while others balked at the $25,000 price for attending.
1: Oh.
0: Yes.
1: That'll do it.
0: They are charging candidates $25,000 to show up. By holding it in Dallas, Trump and his MAGA allies are also hoping to bolster the fortunes of embattled Texas U.S. Senate candidate Ken Paxton, now locked in a very tight race against Democrat James Tallarico, despite the state being a traditional GOP stronghold. But the $25,000 cost being charged to candidates to attend has irritated some Republicans, especially candidates in competitive races that have been reluctant to spend precious days campaigning at an event that is centered on Donald Trump, whose approval ratings have now hit record lows. The Daily Beast found that most Republicans in competitive House races were not planning to attend, some declining even to say that whether they would show up or not, perhaps a fear for out of fear of angering the boss, I guess. The White House also confirmed First Lady Melania Trump will be another no-show at an event designed to project Republican unity. Meanwhile, the RNC is simultaneously trying to turn the gathering into a massive fundraising grab. Trump donors are being asked, these are Trump donors now, being asked for $250,000 to attend a roundtable with Donald Trump. No guarantees whether he'll stay awake throughout the roundtable. They're also asking another $88,600 for a photo with the president. How they came up with $88,600 for that, I could not even begin to guess. Meanwhile, organizers are also held a briefing call with GOP operatives just last week saying that tickets are still available, urging them to hand them out to anyone they can find at this point in their networks. In a Truth Social post, Trump described the convention as, quote, the greatest rally of them all, unquote. Now, I thought that's what his bomb of a national state fair on the National Mall was. I thought that was supposed to be the greatest rally of them all. Or the January 6th rally. But in any case, now we have a new greatest rally of them all this week, or I guess two of them, because he'll speak twice. Quote, this is essentially a Trump rally that they're calling a midterm convention, said Elaine Kamark, a senior fellow at the Brookings Institution. They're trying to get enthusiasm among their base because that's what they need for November. Basically, this is a Trump show, she said. That's a nice way of putting the show. But by putting himself on the marquee, the president who defied the odds to win the White House in 2024 is hoping to narrow the enthusiasm gap between Democrats who are very eager to vote this fall and Republicans who pollsters find are much less eager to turn out. And frankly, before you laugh too much at all of this, I will note that while, you know, normally candidates from the party in power tend to distance themselves from an unpopular president in midterms, and then they go on to lose anyway, well, it's not impossible to think that Trump's idea here to lean into himself, that that might work somewhat better. After all, his supporters only seem to turn out when he's on the ballot. So if he's able to sort of make the case to him that he is on the ballot this year, even though he literally is not, well, it might help. So I know a lot of people will be making fun of it. We'll probably be making fun of it, but it might not be a terrible idea. We'll see. The Guardian coverage of this yesterday includes a bunch of Democrats and former Republicans who are dubious about that strategy working out. And at the same time, Republican candidates are trying to distance themselves from Trump on their own campaign websites, removing pictures of him and texts that during the primaries tied them to Trump. Some candidates are quietly scrubbing his likeness from their websites. In Texas, candidate Carlos de la Cruz replaced, quote, Trump conservative with instead, quote, proven conservative. Right on the homepage. Erasing a line about being, quote, ready to be President Trump's wingman in Congress. That's no longer there for some reason. In Kentucky, Ralph Alvarado, another candidate, pivoted to independent leadership on his website. In Nevada, Martin O'Donnell no longer features his Trump endorsement photo in South Texas. Eric Flores replaced, quote, support President Trump's agenda with, quote, lower the cost of living. In Alaska, Nick Begich edited his homepage to a simple, we have delivered for Alaska. Sure you have, Nick. Did you deliver with Trump, or we don't want to mention that at this point. Elsewhere, some candidates are actively breaking ranks. The Wisconsin congressman and gubernatorial candidate Tom Tiffany publicly rebuked Trump renaming of Lake Ontario to Lake America last week and opposed importing cheaper ground beef or whatever mystery meat that Donald Trump is bringing in, enraging ranchers here in the U.S. in the bargain. The Michigan congressman, Tom Barrett, he's campaigning on his votes to limit Trump's war in Iran, highlighting his support for the War Powers Resolution. Not that he's working very hard to do that, to stop this war. Trump, nonetheless, appears unmoved and indifferent. Alan Lichtman, a history professor at American University, said, quote, he doesn't care about any of these other candidates. He only cares about two things when it comes to the midterms. One, that he won't be investigated, and two, that he can get his appointments through the Senate. He demands loyalty for everyone else and gives loyalty to no one. But some commentators believe that the convention, with its potential to draw primetime TV viewers and generate viral clips, could make a difference in the margins. Larry Sabato, the director of the Center for Politics at the University of Virginia, said, quote, it might increase MAGA's turnout. It's not going to change any minds, he said, but it might convince the MAGA people, this convention, you know, those who say, well, I don't normally vote, but when our hero is, I don't normally vote when our hero is not on the ballot, but if this is what Donald wants me to do, I'm going to pitch in and help. Nonetheless, Sabato says, it's not going to help him much. And with Trump's personal approval ratings now in the low 30s and approval for his war and his economy even lower, it's a pretty risky bet, it seems to me, for anyone to tie themselves too closely to Trump just over 50 days out from this year's election. Or it's also risky to try and separate themselves from him. Republicans are in a bind. We wish them nothing but the best of luck. Such aspirants would be wise to tread carefully, said the conservative broadcaster, Charlie Sykes, who told The Guardian, quote, it is a Trump-a-palooza, and once again, Donald Trump insists on being, what was the old phrase about Teddy Roosevelt? The bride at every wedding and the corpse at every funeral.
1: That's colorful.
0: Yeah. From your mouth to God's ears, Charlie. He also added, quote, he wants to make the midterms all about himself, despite the fact that he's reaching the Nixon line in terms of polling unpopularity. It's very much on brand, except that right now, he says, with every day we get closer to the midterms, Trump's narcissism becomes a greater challenge to Republicans who want to survive what looks like a blue wave. That blue wave, according to a newsletter late last week from pretty much straight down the center political prognosticator Charlie Cook of the Cook Political Report, that blue wave will be one of three things for Republicans this year, he says. It will either be bad, really bad, or truly horrible. Perhaps more on that in a bit this hour. For the record, Cook currently believes the most likely scenario is the really bad one. That's the one in the middle there. But more on that in a bit. Just trying to get our bearings here a little bit today after a week off the grid. Less than 2 months from Election Day now, with absentee ballots already being sent out from some states, as we are likely to focus more and more on elections in the days ahead. Not just on the horse races, mind you, of course, but on the what? The track conditions, the conditions that those horses are running on this year, since as longtime listeners and better horse track bettors will know, A muddy track condition can radically change the horse race in very unpredictable ways, even for what might have otherwise been the odds on favorites to win. That, of course, is what Trump's U.S. Postal Service gambit is now all about. But it's hardly the only last-minute effort by Republicans this year to try and rig the results in their favor by muddying the track conditions for voters. And no matter how much I talk about these elections and the various horse races and the polling and the so forth, you please keep in mind the fact that Republicans are going to do everything they can do to steal this election, to rig this election any way possible. For example, just one case here for the moment. Before we left for our break, we spent a bit of time detailing the U.S. Senate race down in the great state of Texas, where State Rep. James Tallarico is said to be largely neck and neck at this point with the wildly corrupt State Attorney General Ken Paxton to fill the seat of Republican U.S. Senator John Cornyn. The four-term senator lost his GOP primary race to Paxton after Trump endorsed Paxton despite or maybe because of Paxton's criminal background, impeachment by his own party, and his various unspeakable ethical violations. But just before the break, the Cook Political Report had moved that race between Tallarico and Paxton from lean Republican to toss-up. In the otherwise red state, the Democrats have long wanted to turn blue, and they believe this year they may finally be able to do it. So the fact that state Republicans are now doing whatever they can to rig the election in their favor in Lone Star State by muddying the track conditions for voters, well, that should come as no surprise. And we all need to be ready for it. Last week, the Tarrant County, Texas commissioners voted 3-2 to approve a new list of polling sites for the November election that included 92 fewer sites than during the 2022 midterms. The approval, which will affect voters in and around Fort Worth, came after commissioners heard testimony from more than 100 speakers, the majority of whom opposed the site cuts. This was during a meeting that lasted over 8 hours. Voting rights advocates and representatives of 30 civic groups rallied outside the county courthouse on Tuesday morning, demanding that commissioners approve a list with the same number of sites as the 2022 midterms. The commissioners voted to shut down the polling sites anyway. Commissioners voted along party lines with Republicans, three of them supporting the new list, the two Democratic commissioners voting against it. Throughout the meeting, speakers urged commissioners to increase rather than decrease the number of places for voters to cast a ballot. They also asked to reinstate specific sites, such as those used by students, for example, at the University of Texas at Arlington, where they are shutting down the main polling site, according to this new list. More than 1.3 million people are registered to vote in Tarrant County. They'll now have 92 fewer sites to vote in. Local Republican and Democratic leaders framed the November midterms as the, quote, most important of our lifetime. So, of course, sure, limit the opportunity that voters have to participate in the most important election of our lifetime, I guess. Historically, Tarrant County is a Republican stronghold. However, in recent years, it has shown occasional signs of trending purple as voters narrowly supported Democratic candidates at the top of the statewide ballot in some recent elections. So, yeah, there you go. Democratic Senator Taylor Ramitz's landslide victory in the northern half of Tarrant County in a special election in January, followed by unusually high voter turnout in the March primaries, spurred Democrats' hopes of victory in November and has obviously spooked some Republicans in the state. So now the GOP is, they're on the voter suppression case, apparently. Commissioners voted on that list in Tarrant County after that eight-hour meeting. It was after 5 p.m., and immediately after the vote, attendees still in the room began chanting, "Shame," as well they should. Now, in brighter news for voters, also out of a red state, much brighter news, in fact, in another case where Republicans have been doing absolutely everything they can to muddy the track conditions in hopes of improving their chances in November. Well, good news, while we were gone last week, the Missouri Supreme Court unanimously blocked new congressional districts that were backed by Donald Trump, blocked them from being used in this November's election, and ordered a statewide vote on whether to uphold or reject that that new map, those gerrymandered seats. As per the citizens' referendum that we previously reported last year on having received more than enough signatures to qualify for this year's, this November's ballot, and with that referendum on the ballot, it would stop the new gerrymandered U.S. House map from taking effect this year, at least until the voters have had the chance to ring in on it, for or against it, as per state law, which the state's Republican attorney general attempted to ignore. The decision late last week from the Missouri Supremes, the unanimous decision, as the Washington Post describes it, marks a rare setback for Republicans in a national redistricting battle that Trump urged GOP-run states to launch last year. Republicans had hoped Missouri's new congressional boundaries would help them win an additional seat by erasing a black majority voting district out of existence entirely in Kansas City in hopes of holding on to their slim House majority in the midterms. The Missouri Attorney General Catherine Hanaway, a Republican, immediately appealed the Missouri High Court's ruling to the corrupted U.S. Supreme Court, asserting that the decision by the state court, quote, has thrust our state into a full-fledged constitutional crisis. Yes, keeping the districts that have been in use since 2022 has thrust the state into a constitutional crisis, she is actually arguing. As the AG and the state secretary of state, also a Republican, slow walked this case and the challenge to the new districts, and just the AG's indefensible argument that the petition for a citizen referendum did not put the brakes on that Republican gerrymander, well, Missouri's new districts were then unlawfully used. While they were slow walking these challenges, they went ahead and used these unlawful districts in the August primaries in the state. But the state Supreme Court said they cannot be used in the November general election or ever again, in fact, unless voters first uphold the new districts passed by the Republican-led legislature in that referendum that will now be on the ballot. And that, of course, is the full-fledged constitutional crisis that the Missouri AG is referring to, in which the state Supreme Court ruled that the redistricting legislation creating new districts, quote, did not go into effect and will not go into effect unless and until approved by the voters. As a result, the court said the congressional map adopted after the 2020 census, quote, remains in full force and effect for the November 2026 general election. We will see, of course, what the Supreme Court, the U.S. Supreme Court, has to say about all of that. In a separate ruling on the same day, Missouri's Supreme Court also ruled that the Secretary of State had wrongly rejected a petition for a ballot proposal, making it difficult for politicians to change measures enacted by voters through citizen initiatives. The court also ordered that measure to be placed on the November ballot. So lots of reasons to turn out if you live in November.
1: If you live
0: in Missouri, yeah, this November. See how excited I am? Quote, "This is what democracy looks like," said Richard von Glahn, the executive director of People Not Politicians Missouri. They're the ones who sponsored the referendum petition, hoping to stop the GOP gerrymander.

0: Listen, as you note, Republicans in every single state are going to do everything that they can
1: yes,
0: to
1: they are.
0: Muddy the track,
1: yes,
0: to rig the elections, and
1: yep.
0: our job now is to make sure that they don't get away with that.
1: It's not going to work, says me. Quick break, and we'll move from Missouri to neighboring Kansas. Interesting story over there as well. That's straight ahead on the broadcast, plus the Green News Report. I'm Brad Friedman. Don't touch that dial. 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

0: Kansas.
1: Yes.
0: Right? Yeah. Well done, Desi Doyen. Welcome back to the Bradcast. Brad Friedman from bradblog.com. Before we get to Kansas, actually, the very story that I was just talking about before the break, during the break, breaking news. I guess that's why they call it breaking news. It comes in during the break. The Supreme Court has turned down Missouri's push to use a new U.S. House map in the November election. Apparently, Justice Kavanaugh has rejected the Republicans' emergency appeal to use their new gerrymandered map, and they will once again be voting this November on the old maps, on the old, well, I was going to say non-gerrymandered maps, but they were already kind of gerrymandered, frankly. But now they will be the less gerrymandered map with, I believe, six Republican representatives and two Democratic representatives, the Democrats both in St. Louis on the east side of the state, Kansas City on the west side of the state. But it does help us get over to Kansas, which is where we are heading. But I mentioned earlier Charlie Cook, the creator of the Cook Political Report, which many in the political media sort of rely on for figuring out which contests to focus on, et cetera, with his various ratings of solid Republican or solid Democrat or lean Republican, lean Democrat, or toss-up. For the closest of races, he's pretty much, you know, he's pretty much down the middle guy on this stuff. If anything, he maybe leans a little bit to the right, though not much in his race ratings. He published a rather stunning newsletter, I thought, last week, headlined, "When a Nightmare Scenario Becomes the Most Likely Scenario," in which he explained, quote, Republicans should brace themselves in the run-up to the midterms. Quote, the three most plausible outcomes are that it will be bad, really bad, or truly horrible. This is a very different situation, he says, than what existed at the beginning of this election cycle, even different from the beginning of this year. He says the worst-case scenario for the GOP and the best for Democrats today would have sounded ludicrous 8 months ago. The most plausible today resembles Republicans' nightmare scenario at the beginning of the year. That's how much things have changed since the beginning of the year. He goes on to describe what he sees as those bad or really bad or truly horrible scenarios, the possibilities that he believes Republicans are now facing, thanks largely to Trump's actions over the last several months, including his war in Iran, his tariffs, his trade wars with Canada, etc. He says a merely bad outcome would be a loss between 15 and 25 House seats. This would lose them their majority in that chamber, but it would also mean a loss of four or five seats for Republicans in the U.S. Senate. That's the bad scenario. He says that would bring Democrats to a 51 or 52 majority, Republicans to 48 or 49. That's merely the bad scenario. But the best that he believes Republicans can hope for at this time of those three scenarios, and that's kind of stunning. He's basically saying they're going to take both chambers if he's right.

0: The scenario that he believes is the most likely as of now, well, that is the, quote, really bad one, the really bad election for Republicans that Charlie Cook thinks is most likely, where they will lose between 26 and 35 seats in the U.S. House, and then either 4 or 5 seats in the Senate. And just to be clear, these numbers in the U.S. House do take into account the mid-decade gerrymandering that Republicans have been doing over the past year. Cook writes, whatever losses the GOP incurs in November will be about 10 seats fewer than would have happened had the 2024 maps remained in place. So he's taking that into account when he says the most likely scenario is the, quote, really bad one for Republicans, where they will lose between 26 and 35 seats in the U.S. House. Now, given the number and nature of seats up this year, the, quote, truly horrible scenario, as Cook describes it, for Republicans would be a net Senate loss of at least 6 seats flipped from red to blue in the U.S. Senate, along with the same 26 to 35 seats lost by Republicans in the U.S. House. He writes, why does this election look so bad for Republicans? Why has the worst case scenario become so much worse and the best case pretty unlikely? Tariffs and soaring fuel and fertilizer costs are slamming farmers in rural areas hard, and those people have constituted the backbone of Trump's support. While few are likely to actually defect and vote for Democrats, Cook argues, many more will simply stay home. Ditto those Republicans who may be put off by Trump's ill-fated attack on Iran, or even his demolishing the East Wing of the White House to build an opulent ballroom, trying to rename the Kennedy Center, renaming gulfs and lakes that aren't really ours to rename. And he notes that is far from an exhaustive list. You heard Marjorie Taylor Greene at the top of the show in some remarks that she had posted to social media before, I think before we left town, going on and on about how much trouble Republicans are in. Marjorie Taylor Greene explaining why Republicans are going to take a thumping this year.
1: Yeah, and she also included the Epstein files,
0: oh,
1: which
0: yeah,
1: have fallen
0: that.
1: Off the headlines.
0: Yes.
1: And she said that's something that she believes people will also be upset about and either won't turn out for or might actually vote for candidates who promised to release them.
0: Cook concludes by saying, it appears to me that the president has now reached a critical mass of problems that are threatening to take this election to a place that the 2026 map and the small number of competitive districts and Senate seats should not allow it to go. Cook says, I confess this is a lot bigger than I expected, but here we are. Straight down the center, middle of the road, mainstream political prognosticator Charlie Cook there saying that this is much worse for Republicans than he expected by far, and that it could get even worse. And while I promise we will continue to cover this election from all potential angles, including what will absolutely be those attempts to steal this election by Trump and the Republicans, an attempted theft that is already underway, I believe it's also appropriate at this point to sort of broaden the scope of the possibilities if what Charlie Cook says is right. If this could potentially be a truly horrible year for Republicans. With Senate seats now in states like Texas and Alaska and Ohio definitely in play at this point, and really, all three of them seeing polls that are showing the Democrats ahead in all three of those states, along with states like North Carolina, Maine, and elsewhere. If that's the very bad scenario for Republicans that Cook is already seeing for the GOP, well, how about the truly horrible scenario for Republicans? What would that include? How about a U.S. Senate seat in, I don't know, Kansas? Kansas? Impossible. Maybe. Though, you know, 6 or 8 months ago, you'd have said that, you know, a Democratic Senate pickup in Texas or Alaska or Ohio were all impossible, but not anymore. So in a year like this, why not think big, says me. Emily Singer writes today at Daily Coast, the Democrats have not held a U.S. Senate seat in Kansas in a whopping 94 years. But President Trump's horrendous shepherding of the economy is hitting Kansans especially hard with his idiotic trade wars and boondoggle of a war in Iran, slamming the state's massive agriculture industry. That's turned reliably red voters, she says, in the state against their once dear leader and his Republican Party, putting Kansas's Senate seat in play for the first time in decades. Indeed, she writes, the political handicapping outlet site Inside Elections has now moved freshman GOP Senator Roger Marshall's race into the competitive column as of last week, saying polling shows Marshall's reelection bid against Democratic pastor Adam Hamilton is now within the margin of error in Kansas. Plus, don't forget, the state has elected a Democrat as governor for the past two terms in a row. So it's not unthinkable for a statewide election to go to a Democrat in Kansas, even though it's been 94 years since that has happened for the U.S. Senate. And Trump, notes Singer, just made the situation even worse for Marshall and the GOP by threatening to block sales of Canadian-manufactured Bombardier planes in the U.S. as part of his trade war with our neighbor to the north. But guess what? Bombardier employs more than 1,500 workers in the state of Kansas. And Trump's threat to ban sales of the jets now puts those employees and their families at risk. As he wrote on his failing social media site, quote, no more selling Bombardier in the United States. Their products aren't good enough. They live off American buyers, American companies, American airports, and apparently American employees, but don't tell Trump that, I guess. He goes on to say, all while Canada blocks our great American banks and companies throughout the USA. They even blocked Gulfstream Aerospace from doing business in Canada. Completely unjust and unfair. Republican Senator Roger Marshall has not yet responded to that threat, or hadn't by the time Emily wrote this piece, but his challenger, the Democratic evangelical minister, tweeted out, quote, Bombardier supports 1,500 Kansas families, providing good-paying jobs that put food on the table and keep a roof over their heads during a cost-of-living crisis caused by Washington, and now the president is trying to take that away. He added, quote, the decision to ban Bombardier from selling in the U.S. is a direct attack on Kansas workers and Kansas jobs, yet Roger Marshall is notably silent. We cannot allow this chaotic economic policy to continue to hurt Kansans. They deserve so much better. As your senator, I will always stand up for Kansas workers. 1,500 of them in this case is a lot of workers in a state like Kansas, and they and their families and everyone they know are likely to not be very happy about this at all.
1: What's his name again? The Democratic pastor candidate?
0: Hamilton. Adam Hamilton.
1: Okay.
0: But that is not even the tip of the iceberg for Marshall and his problems, as it turns out. On Tuesday, the New York Times published a bombshell report that found Marshall, who is a doctor, a multimillionaire, who was an OBGYN before he launched his political career, Dr. Marshall sued 700 of his own former patients and had 81 of them arrested for unpaid bills for emergency surgeries and deliveries and miscarriage treatments. Had them arrested? The Times reports that Marshall sued patients for as little as $100. One of his former patients, Kelly Klutz, told the Times, quote, I had every intention to pay. I was just struggling. The Times reported that Marshall had sued her in 2015 for an unpaid $129 bill for postpartum care. She added, quote, I was recently divorced, trying to do everything on my own. I told them I could make partial payments, but it seemed like no matter what I said, they wanted the full amount at once. The Times also interviewed Misha Zimmerman, a woman who Marshall's lawyers had arrested twice for failure to pay a bill for a C-section delivery. Quote, "I asked them quietly, 'Can you not handcuff me in front of my daughter?' Zimmerman told the Times about her arrest. 'I told my daughter I was going for a ride.' She added, 'I had to choose whether I'd pay my electricity or pay $50 to a doctor who didn't need it.'" That, observed Singer, is a far different story than Dr. Marshall, the senator from Kansas, is trying to tell in his campaign ads, in which he paints himself as a fighter for lower health care costs and for working families, even though he supported the massive cuts to Medicaid that the GOP made last year. Between Trump decimating Kansas's economy and multimillionaire Marshall having indigent patients arrested for failure to pay small bills for his monopolized OBGYN practice, Democrats have a real shot in Kansas, argues Emily Singer. We will see. But again, in a year like this, potentially anyway, for Republicans, yes, even Kansas could now be in play. Think big, Democracy fans. What do we got? About 55 days left. And then the real fight begins, but we'll talk about that later. Quick break, and we're back with Desi Doyen and the Green News Report. I'm Brad Friedman. This is The Bradcast.
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0: Hey, this is Brad. You're listening to an encore presentation of The Bradcast. Well, I know I've got a lot to catch up with regarding elections from the week that we were gone. I suspect, Desiree, you probably got just as many things to catch up when it comes to the climate.
1: Oh, yeah.
0: As we learn in our latest Green News Report.
1: While we were out,
2: the average cost of a gallon of gas this weekend is the highest on record.
1: Diesel and retail gas prices hit new record high for Labor Day. Summer of climate chaos continued as tropical storms lash Hawaii, Texas, and Southern California. Nepal continues to dig out from deadly glacial disaster. Plus,
3: this summer, scorching heat, raging wildfires, and deadly floods are a warning of what lies ahead.
1: New UN report warns all of it is getting much worse.
0: Fantastic. All of those stories and more straight ahead from bradblog.com. I'm Brad Friedman.
1: And I'm Desi Doyen.
0: Stand by for 6 minutes of independent green news, politics, analysis, and snarky comment.
4: We have a lot of leverage over Venezuela. We control the sale of oil outside of their country.
0: Cool. How's it going? What was that about the highest gas prices of all time? This is your Green News Report. Okay, Desi Doyen, it wasn't a direct hit, but boy, were we feeling a hurricane, or at least the outer bands of it, here in Southern California over the weekend.
1: Yes, it was bizarre, and we'll get to that in a moment. First, oil prices are pushing $100 a barrel again because of renewed missile strikes between the U.S. and Iran on oil infrastructure and tankers in the Strait of Hormuz and damage to refineries in the Middle East and Russia.
0: You mean they didn't sort out that little excursion while we were gone?
1: No, they didn't. The average price for U.S. diesel hit a new all-time high record of $5.85 a gallon, increasing price pressures on businesses and consumers. Retail gas prices hit a new record high for the Labor Day weekend at $4.14 a gallon on average. In Venezuela, Donald Trump announced last week that the U.S. will take direct majority control of a vast portion of Venezuela's oil reserves. The Washington Post warns it is a costly and legally precarious venture with steep logistical challenges requiring tens of billions of dollars in investment, potentially from U.S. taxpayers.
0: Oh, I'm sure it'll all work out just fine.
1: In Nepal, in addition to the enormous death toll from the catastrophic flooding generated by the collapse of a massive glacier in the rapidly warming Himalayas, Preliminary estimates put the cost of recovery at $5 billion, which is one-tenth of Nepal's entire economy. Government officials say Nepal has requested urgent financial aid from the United Nations Special Fund for Climate Disaster Recovery.
0: That after thousands died from that horrific disaster.
1: In Israel, an ocean heat wave in the Mediterranean Sea triggered a miles-long microalgae bloom that temporarily knocked offline all but one of Israel's major desalination plants, impacting drinking water supplies. Here in the U.S., Tropical Storm Edward made landfall near the Texas-Louisiana border, bringing several days of intense flooding rain far inland, dumping as much as 2 feet of rain in some areas. Hawaii declared a state of emergency due to powerful Hurricane Lowell, the third storm in 3 weeks to pass close to the island chain.
0: Yikes.
1: Lowell is one of an extremely unusual three simultaneous storms in the very warm eastern Pacific Ocean, including Tropical Storm Marie, which delivered rare impacts to Southern California.
0: Southern California saw all kinds of rain, huge waves. For this time of year, just amazing what happened over Labor Day.
1: The United Nations cited that escalating storm activity when it renewed warnings last week that the brewing El Nino in the Pacific Ocean is forecast to be the strongest ever recorded. The UK government advised its citizens to stock up on emergency supplies before impacts arrive. There have been no warnings from the Trump administration to Americans.
0: Wow.
1: The United Nations also issued a bracing new report concluding that because governments have failed to cut fossil fuel emissions, the world can no longer avoid overshooting 1.5 degrees Celsius of global warming above pre-industrial levels set in the Paris Climate Agreement. It matters because the higher temperatures rise and the longer they remain above 1.5 degrees, the greater the risks of deadly heat, floods, ecosystem collapse, and irreversible climate tipping points.
0: You mean all the stuff we've been seeing around here lately?
1: Only much worse. Mm. The report says the only pathway to avert catastrophic levels of warming above 2 degrees Celsius requires slashing fossil fuel emissions, accelerating global electrification, and deploying carbon removal projects. Here's outgoing UN Secretary General Antonio Guterres.
3: Every fraction of a degree will cost lives, destroy livelihoods, deepen inequality, and push ecosystems closer to irreversible damage. But we can still bring warming back below 1.5 degrees by the end of the century. The science is clear. The solutions are at hand. And the world has never been better equipped to deploy them.
0: Well, it better start deploying quickly. For much more on all of these stories and the ones we couldn't get to today, check out our website at greennews.bradblog.com. I'm Brad Friedman.
1: And I'm Desi Doyen.
0: And this has been your Green News Report.
5: We are the future. Let's get to work.
0: Yeah, let's get to work in all sorts of ways.
1: Indeed.
0: Thank you very much, Desi Doyen. 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On the social medias, you will find me at The Brad Blog. Hope you'll join us tomorrow as we pick up on today's breaking news about the Missouri case and Missouri gerrymandering in the Missouri Supreme Court with Richard Von Glahn. And that's it. And election results tomorrow out of two states. We'll see you for that. I'm Brad Friedman. Good luck, world.

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0: And again, you're tuned to Hard Knock here on the Pacifica Network. September 13, 2026 marks a major milestone, 30 years since the passing of Tupac Shakur. 3 decades later, his voice, music, and message continues to resonate across generations. More than an artist, Tupac spoke unapologetically about racism, poverty, policing, inequality, and the realities of Black life in America. Today, we remember his life, reflect on his legacy, and examine why Tupac still matters. Stay tuned.
1: Actor, poet, legend, we pay tribute to Tupac Amaru Shakur.
2: This is a big question. No one's better to answer it, and this is staggering. How can the White House, which has a lot of rooms, and there be homelessness? And he's talking about helping homelessness. This is what I mean about practicality. All right, if there's someone homeless in Washington, D.C., if there's homelessness, and he has the White House, which has 1,000 rooms, why can't he take some of them people up the street and put them in his White House?
3: Society, I mean, it's like, you know those little things they have for the mice, where they go through around the circle and there's little blocks for it and everything? Well, society is like that. They'll let you go as far as you want, but as soon as you start asking too many questions and you're ready to change, boom, their block will come. And for me, and I hope this doesn't start anything, but for me, since I'm living in a slumish area and I'm black, mines will come through being a statistic. You know, I'll get caught up in all of this, and one day I'll be with my friends and they'll go, let's go out party. We don't have a car. Let's steal a car. Get it. Let's just borrow a car. We'll steal a car and I'll go to jail for 16 years and come out and be bitter. And like the past elections, watching Jesse Jackson run and watching Dukakis run, those two people, Jesse Jackson and Dukakis, two people who I thought were going to, there it is. I said, all right, finally we're going to get a better America. But what happened? Bush won. I couldn't believe it, because every time I ask people, who would you have voted for? And they're like, it was Dukakis. But how did Bush win? I keep wondering. And then that just makes me rebel more against society, because it's supposed to represent the people. I don't want Bush in government. And I don't think Bush is a bad person or a bad president, because for the upper class, he's a perfect president. And that's how society is built. The upper class run it while we talk about it. I mean, the middle class and lower class, we talk about it. And for the working class, we're just lost. We're going through the motions. We're the worker bees. And they get to live like what?
4: What do you think right now the biggest enemies to rap are, or hip-hop?
5: Egotistical rappers who don't want to open up their brain.
4: Can you elaborate on that?
5: Like that whole thing with, like, Oakland is the only place where the rap is coming out. You know, New York's the only place that's coming out right now. They booty out there, or they booty over there. They ain't talking about nothing, you know what I'm saying? All of that needs to just die, or else rap's gonna have problems, because it's gonna be so immature.
4: Okay.
5: And that's never gonna grow. Immaturity, just that never, that's just conflicting words, you know what I'm saying? How can immaturity grow?
4: Right.
5: So, we gotta drop all of that.
6: Hey, the situation to me is like this, you know what I'm saying? Everybody that's all involved with the rumors and everybody that wants to know so much,

0: heard the least.
1: In a lot of rap nowadays, you hear so much about hard and tragic lives. Nobody mentioning religion or mention the Lord or a spiritual being or a higher being.
2: Well, some people feel like if they mention stuff like that, they give them like that soft look. You know what I'm saying? It'll make them seem like, oh, he's a sissy or he's into this. But they don't know, man. Ain't nobody stronger than God.
0: What's up, y'all? This is Tupac, a.k.a. Max Fetterman Dawn.
3: We're taking you back down memory lane as we celebrate the West Side and the life and times of 2.

0: Heaven gotta get it.
1: Tupac was deeply politicized. His mother was a member of the Black Panther Party, number one. Number two, she taught him about the limitations of politics in terms of its disinterest in people of color. But thirdly, how to use his might rhetorically, intellectually, to argue for difference. Tupac, if you listen to Tupac Resurrection, which is the video that came out about him, talks about Bosnia. He speaks about political and economic inequality. So he was deeply and profoundly concerned about the issues of the day, but he translated that into concern for young people who were, quote, thugs. So he meant by thugs, the hate you gave little infants messes over everyone. He understood a thug as a person who was vulnerable and whose back was against the wall. He never gave up the possibility that they could be politically motivated, but he understood, first of all, you got to deal with the issues that they are concerned about. Eating every day, providing for their families, and getting out of the ghetto or the barrio. Finally, I think in terms of Tupac's politicization, as he got older and progressively wiser, he understood the need for joining formal institutions to make sure that his own viewpoints could be expressed. So Tupac was interested in, when he came out of prison, although he was derailed, to organize younger generations politically to make sure that their interests would be articulated, number one, and number two, that they would have a voice in a very profound material fashion. He understood, finally, that without the kind of economic ability that hip-hop has generated, that they would be dismissed anyway. So he was a fan of mobilizing highly gifted but also significantly materially privileged young people toward the end of not simply bling-bling, but using that money, using that cash, using that capital for political purposes.
2: I'm coming back for show, and I love the Bay, and everywhere I go and every episode I've been through, I always felt like I was sharing it, the good times and the bad, with the Bay, because, you know, they the one, I felt like whatever I am,

0: for those communities, those areas, because everything about those areas made me who I am. And the people, from the littlest, you know, crackhead to the biggest ballers, to the teachers, to the principals in school, to the police that pulled me by the arm, everybody, to the mamas on the block, everybody, they helped raise me, and I appreciate it, because without a family, they helped me to put my family back together, just by all my fans making me who I am. Now I got a family again. When I started rapping, I was talking about broken homes and shit. Now everybody all right again, you know what I mean? Just because of my fans being behind me, you know what I mean? And making it more than just a fan artist thing, making it more like, that's our homeboy and we supporting them. And I appreciated that, going to jail and them making me number one. The people made me number one, you know what I mean? And I appreciated that, and I appreciate them sticking up for me when everybody be kicking me in when I'm down and everything. That's love, and I never trade that. So for the Bay and Philly and all those areas, man, all those ghettos, all those towns, I love you, and don't let this East Coast, West Coast thing get to you. I love y'all with all my heart, with everything, man. I do this for y'all. What's up, y'all? This is Tupac, a.k.a. Machiavelli the Don, and I ain't mad at you.
1: We're taking you back down memory lane as we celebrate the West Side and the life and times of Tupac.
2: And to set the record straight, Tupac, this interview is not about your trial, your court appeals. It is about Tupac, the inner man, then and now. Since your period of incarceration at Clinton Correctional Facility, have you taken the time to reflect on your previous lifestyle, or specifically your gangster thug image?
3: I don't see it as me having this gangster thug image. Thug life would be more accurate, but it's not an image, it's just a way of life, it's a mentality. Yes, I have taken the time to reflect on it. In my reflection, I don't see it as being wrong, I just see it as being a stage that we all go through. You know, it's just like that. For little white kids and rich kids, they get to go to the military academy or ROTC, or they get to take all of this energy and put it into the armed forces. And for a young black male, young Puerto Rican or Hispanic person, we got to put this in the streets. That's where our energies go. That's the only place we have to put it. So that's where we end up putting it. So that's what I did. I don't feel like what I did was so evil. I just feel like the way I was living and my mentality was a part of my progression to be a man.
2: Surviving several gunshot wounds is a wake-up call and a miracle in itself.
3: No doubt.
2: What were your thoughts as you lie in the hospital recuperating from the gunshots?
3: They shot me. Straight up. I just kept thinking, they really did shoot me. I really did believe at one point, up until I got shot, that no black person would ever shoot me. I was their representative. I believed that, I didn't have to fear my own community. You know, I was like, I represent them. I'm their ambassador to the world. They would never harm me. They would never rob me. They would never do me wrong. But as proven by this false rape charge, as proven by the gunshots, as proven by a lot of the comments you read in the news and in the media, that's not true. You know, I'm just one man. So I just thought about how it changed. What would I do? How can I make them sorry that they ever did this to me? You know what I mean? How can I come back like 50 times stronger and better?
2: How do you spend your time in prison?
3: Well, the first 8 months, I spent in solitude, 23 hours a day locked down, reading, writing. I wrote a script called Live to Tell.
2: What's it about?
3: It's like a semi-autobiography on my life. Mm-hmm. Half me, half fiction. It's real good. It's my first attempt at really writing a screenplay. I used to always add things to like poetic justice. I added my own words to poetic justice. I wrote whole scenes in Above the Rim. Mm-hmm. In Juice, I used a lot of my own words. This was the first time that I actually sat down and write a whole script with characters, real live, breathing characters. And so Live to Tell, I did that, worked out, do a little push-ups, calisthenics, read. I read a lot of good books. I read a lot of Maya Angelou's books, The Art of War by Sun Tzu. Listen to music, you know, different types of music, calm my soul. Dionne Farris, she really got me through a lot of this time. Mm-hmm.
2: Does the prison experience provide a source of new material or inspire your creative sources for a new album?
3: Everybody thought it would, you know? Everybody's like, oh man, he's in jail now, I know he's gonna come out, he's gonna have a bomb album, but it's the opposite. prison kills your spirit, straight up. It kills your spirit. There is no creativity. There's none of that. You know, I see a lot of it in other prisoners. Mm-hmm. They got artists in here. They got poets in here. You know, but as far as me, it just killed my spirit. I couldn't write. I only recently started writing, and besides the script, the script was just like flashing back to my old life, so it didn't really take too much for me to be inspired by. But in terms of writing music and lyrics, I didn't have that. I couldn't do it. Now, I just, you know, finished a couple of tracks, so that's good, but it doesn't really inspire creativity.
2: Is your music a reflection of your true thoughts, life experience, anger, or vision? The music that you recently, especially your Me Against the World album.
3: Me Against the World was all out of my heart. You know, like, as close to telling the truth and selling records as I could possibly get. And most of my music is like that. If you look back over past albums, I just try to speak about things that affect me and about things that affect our community. Mm-hmm. And I try to do it from a viewpoint of the watcher. Sometimes I'm the watcher, and sometimes I'm the participant, and sometimes it's just allegories or fables that are, have a moral or have a theme, underlying theme in it to do it. You know, like, my inspiration for writing music is like Don McLean when he did American Pie, and he did Vincent, like Shakespeare when he does his things, like deep stories, you know, like raw human needs, Lorraine Hansberry with Raisin in the Sun. I want to do that to my music. That's how I like to do it. Marvin Gaye, you know?
2: Mm-hmm. Can we talk about some of your lyrics?
3: Sure.
2: That you feel reflect the harsh realities of a young black man living in America, but at the same time, in one sense, it offers them hope and respect.
3: No question.
2: Can we talk about that?
3: Yeah. I mean, I don't understand how Dolores Tucker and Bob Dole and all these other dudes, how they can say, like, we got gangster music. I never even classify my music as gangster music. And if you really, I know they haven't listened to my tape. I know somebody geese them up to go attack Tupac. And now what it does is they attacked a few famous rappers, and now them themselves are famous. Mm-hmm. Bob Dole want to get elected, which he won't be. Dolores Tucker just want to get a name, which she won't find, because it'll fade. I don't see how she can say she's helping the black community and strike back at us. We are the black community. You know, we are a part of the black community. Mm-hmm. But as far as the lyrics, you can look at lyrics in my album, any album, and I'll pick out lyrics, and I'll shut them up on all their points. You can look at my recent album, Me Against the World, the title song, Me Against the World, where it has lines that says, like, can you picture my prophecy? Stress in the city, the cops on top of me. The projects is full of bullets, though bodies is dropping. There ain't no stopping me. Constantly moving while making millions. Witnessing killings, leaving dead bodies in abandoned buildings. Can't reach the children because they illin'. Addicted to killing and the appeal of the cat pillin'. Without feeling, but when they last, will be blasted. Hard-headed bastard. Maybe he'll listen in this casket. Now, how does that glorify thug life or gangsterism? I don't see how that does it. I don't understand how that can be, how you can say, you know, we're the cause of all this violence.
2: Is it true that you were born in prison?
3: Not born in prison. My mother was pregnant with me while she was in prison. Mm-hmm. And a month after she got out of prison, she gave birth to me. So I was cultivated in prison. My embryo was in prison.
2: It's obvious in your music that you have a strong reverence for your mother. Tell us about that relationship.
3: It's, you know, that's my homie. My mom's is my homie. We went through our stages, you know, where first we was mother and son. Then we was, you know, when we was born, it was mother and son. Then it was like drill sergeant and cadet, you know. Then it was like dictator, little country. After I moved out and I was on my own, came back and was like some prodigal son type of thing. Where now, you know, she respects me as a man. I respect her as a mother, mm-hmm. for all the things, all the sacrifices she made. So she's really my friend. You know, it's like, it's not just me. I think all young black males and all Hispanic males, really all males, period. Mm-hmm. But especially from that ghetto, mm-hmm. that ghetto lifestyle, we have a deep love for our mothers because they usually raise us by themselves. You know, so you always feel closer to your moms. Even back in the day, they had, true. I always love my mama. It's been going on for years.
2: Right. Do you feel for those mothers who lost their children and babies to senseless gang and youth violence? Do you have a message of consolation for those mothers?
3: Yeah, I do. Like with Yummy, when he passed on, you know, I know that hurt his family. I know it hurt the family of the female he supposedly had, you know, shot. Just recently, this lady wrote me named Clovis Benjamin from San Francisco, and she's a male woman. And she was writing me, telling me about her son, her nephew, had just been killed. And the day before he went to go, the day before he died, he was like, I'm going to get Tupac's new tape. So she wrote me to tell me, you know, they played Dear Mama at the funeral, and boom, boom. And that touched me, you know, and I was like, what can I do? Is anything I could do? Let's do some concerts. Let's do some organizing. I was like, if she's strong enough to keep going and make a difference, then I can be strong enough to make a difference. Mm-hmm. And that kind of focuses me back on what I should be doing and not letting me, like, veer off back into the lifestyle I was living, because it's real easy to do that. But I definitely feel for the mothers. I think that what we need to do as a community is start taking control back of our communities. You know, I understand it's always going to be drug dealing. I understand it's always going to be violence, but we just need to regulate it so that we can at least have like a peaceful zone where we can all be cool, you know, or else we're going to all die. We're going to all be destroyed, because soon the government is going to make the young black male, the young Hispanic male, the prime target of their all their resources and all their jail sentences and all their powerful weapons and technology will be the enemy. So unless we stop it now, regulate it, we're going to end up crashing against the wall.
2: Has your record company, Interscope, been supportive of you since you're in prison?
3: No doubt. Very supportive. They let me pick my songs, pick the singles. I got another album that I had completed before I went to jail. They keep that hot, keep it, you know, mixing it, getting it ready for release. I'll be releasing another album probably December of this year. They've been real supportive. I even had some of them, one of them come up, you know, one of like the top people at the record company come up and see me. They send their love, their support, whatever I need, money, whatever. So they stayed down. That's why I'll stay there.
2: Why do you think your album is doing so well and continue to do well even though you're in prison, when others who are out here promoting their product, and this is not to cast shadow on any other rapper, but it appears that you've become more popular in your music since your imprisonment?
3: I don't think really the album did as good as it could have been doing, because I ain't getting no awards. MTV ain't giving me no awards, yeah. Getting no Grammys, you know what I mean? I think I dig real deep with this album. But as far as the success that we do have, I owe it all to my fans, I owe it all to the people who supported me. I think the reason being is that every album, if you go backwards, people are just getting turned on to me. If you go backwards and you listen to the other albums I've put out, it was a prophecy. This album, Me Against the World, was made before I went to jail, before I got shot. Mm-hmm. And all I'm talking about is going to jail and getting shot. Mm-hmm. So it was a prophecy. So when the album comes out, then you hear about what's really going on in my real life. Mm-hmm. I mean, I don't have to say I'm keeping it real. You can listen to the music and go, whoa. You know what I mean? He said that. If I die tonight, he said that. In Outlaw, where I said some dudes in a mask coming to shoot me, I said it. You know what I mean? And it ain't easy. I'm talking about being in jail. You know what I mean? And the judge not letting me out on bail. I mean, I said all of these things, and then it happened.
2: How many records have you sold to date? Me against
3: over 2 million. Over 2 million. We're going for 3 million now. Hopefully 3 million we can make with the support of our fans. I also feel like it's not glorification. No matter what these people say about me, my music does not glorify any image. My music is spiritual if you listen to it. It's all about emotion. It's all about life. And it's, with other rappers, not to diss nobody, but where other rappers might, you know, paint a perfect picture of themselves or, you know, whatever, I tell my innermost, darkest secrets. I reveal myself in every one of my records, from Dear Mama to Shed So Many Tears. I tell my own personal problems, you know, and people can relate to that, I believe. And that's what makes it sell the few copies we do sell.
4: Let's take a look inside the man, the poet, the legend, Tupac Shakur.
5: That's what I like about

0: You know I'm a businessman because you find me at my places of business.
1: He felt that there was no greater pain in this country at this time than the pain of Black America. It wasn't a manufactured image. When Pac became Thug Life, the embodiment of Thug Life, when he shot those cops, there was nothing manufactured. There was his diving into who he felt he was a voice for.
2: He said he didn't have a record until he had a record deal. I mean, Tupac felt that he had to live the life he sang about in his song. That's great when it's applied to gospel music. Terrible when it's applied to gangster rap.
3: His whole thing with Thug Life and everything else, he knew that all of us, as far as the urban communities, everything was concerned, we was trapped and we was cadened off. You know what I mean? So we couldn't be successful. So he was going to get the whole Thug Nation and turn it around and make it that movement.
0: I feel as though the ghetto is the ghetto, you know, and I don't think like it ain't near ghetto I can't go to and kick and come up in. I don't care if colors or not. And I didn't always think that, so I'm not being cocky. I was scared of L.A. to whereas I didn't know nothing about the gang thing. That's the only thing I was scared of, just ignorance, not knowing where not to go. But I just been out here long enough, they can smoke me. I really don't care. It's all good. You know what I'm saying? Watts, this is Compton, you know what I'm saying? There's no place that I won't go. And I feel as though if you got love and you putting out history, you can do that. If you kicking that fish from your heart, you can go wherever your heart wants you to go.
4: You damn right we gonna represent the hood. We're about the ghetto. They're trying to come up. That's why they celebrating Thug Life, because Thug Life is what they know. And a thug spoke to them more than some preacher might have.
0: And Shaka hustler, and I'm a hustler, so everybody understand it. Ain't no one man gonna stay in one spot forever. That's a sucker. It ain't about milking off the next man. That's a bar. I'm gonna be up.

0: sense, and I'm gonna keep on doubling to these to kill me, and that's that.
1: I ain't going to jail. Not unless I want to. Not unless I did something. I go. But I ain't finna go for nothing, you know what I'm saying? So if they come for me, I'm putting a 90 rounder in.
2: Every time there were police, Pac would always say, get the video cameras, you have the video cameras. He would want to ride around the bay, Oakland, wherever, with video cameras, because he always wanted to challenge the police, because he always felt he was being picked on.
1: Are you getting that, sir?
3: There's another police approaching.
1: We now have four
3: cars. Sorry, people, they have OJ in the back.
1: We now have four cars at the scene, ladies and gentlemen, for this one stop. We have four cars.
2: We heard a knock on the door, and I was like, oh, God, the cops are here again. So I go, and I open the door. I was like, yes, officer. He said, we've had more complaints. The music is too loud. And so I was like, I'm sorry. I apologize. I don't want any problems. And here comes Pac over my shoulder, really sarcastic. Oh, what's up, officer? You have problems? The neighbor's rock music is just as loud. You don't give them fish. And I was looking at him like, please don't start any more problems. I keep having problems already, you know, ever since you got here. So he was like, well, officer, stay right there. Don't go. I want to change the volume and make sure that you think this is okay. So he runs over to the stereo and he puts NWA, the police. And he turns the volume up just loud enough, but not too loud for the officer to stand at the door and listen. He was like, listen, you know, officer, let me know if this is too loud.
4: First question for you, Tupac. I guess give a little bit of background about where you're from and what got you into hip-hop.
5: I'm from New York, Bronx, New York. I moved to Baltimore, spent some high school years out there, came to Oaktown. What got me into hip-hop? All my travels through all those cities, that seemed to be the common denominator, hip-hop. That okay. was everywhere.
4: Tupac, is that your given name or is that a rap name?
5: It's my birth given name and my rap name.
4: Okay. You lived in Marin City for a while.
5: Mm-hmm.
4: How was your connection with hip-hop able to be maintained in that part of town? I mean, was there a thriving hip-hop scene at the time that you got there or what?
5: Not really. It just gives you truth to the music. Being in Marin City was like the small town, so it taught me to be more straightforward with my style instead of just being like hysterical, lyrical, miracle, hypothetical. Instead of being so metaphorical with the rhyme, just go straight at it and hit it dead on.
4: Okay.
5: And not waste time trying to cover it.

0: Why was that?
1: Because in Marin, it's city, it seemed like things were like real country. So it was like everything hit straightforward. Poverty was straightforward. There was no way to say, you po, but I'm po.

0: Kuali Tonali. Welcome to PNA, Poor People's Revolutionary Radio. This is Muteado Silencio con Voces de Migrantes en Resistencia, in studio with fellow formerly houseless Popoe, homefulness resident in Pabriscala, mi carnala Tiny.
1: Yeah, this is PNN, not CNN, people. 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
0: On today's Poor People's Radio, we will speak with Brother Muhammad about the violence coming down on vendors across Oakland for doing nothing but trying to survive on this stolen land. But first, we'll hear the ruthless radio reporters who are struggling with the violence on homelessness, eviction, and displacement in Yalamu, a.k.a. Gentrification City, San Francisco.
2: Our landlord was messing with us, and then he came over there and he started doing all kinds of stuff to my ex-wife and then with my kids too, and then we had to go to court, and then we ended up settling and then had to move out. He had her arrested a couple of times, and see, my ex-wife also, she's a little bit crazy now. She doesn't act the same no more. She's talking to herself and hears things. We got a beat up RV with my son staying there with his mom, and I stay in my car.
1: How long have you lived in Frisco?
2: All my life. I was born here.
1: Don't you just love that?
2: Yeah.
1: Born and raised, and then we outside.
2: Yeah, and I can't even get a place.
1: This brother we're working with right now is part of the Homefulness Hotel Fund in Yalamu, which we do just like we do in Ochun. When all of y'all radically redistribute blood-stained dollars, we transform them into love-stained dollars, put them directly into relatives, getting inside, getting resources, getting medicine. This is what we do. No city money, no bankster money, no nonprofiteer money. It's just community supporting community. So please know that this city has nothing for us. Not Frisco, not Oakland, not LA. We can only do for self. And that concept of we got us poor folks helping each other, housed folks helping other folks, and standing in solidarity with us poor people, that's the only way. So please support the Homefulness Hotel Fund. Right now we have 6 relatives on both sides of the bay who are currently in a room. And again, that's not a solution at all. But if you outside and you don't even have a hot shower or a warm blanket, you can't even lay flat because you're crumped up in your car or you're in a doorway. Best believe that hotel room keeps us alive. So moving forward with more powerful resistance of basically all of our community and going back to Occupied Ochun, we know that this settler government, in addition to messing with houseless folks, in addition to sweeping us like we're trash, is on the attack of our relatives who are micro-business people. And that's what we are. When we sell different forms of food or wares or art on the street, that is the job of poor people all over Mother Earth. And it's a form of self-determination. How about that? When they're cutting our food stamps and our health care and our Medi-Cal, what do we got left? So let's come together as poor and houseless people, but also as housed people and support our micro-business people. We have the blessing of having Brother Muhammad, who's a new member of our beautiful community at Poor Magazine, but he's also a micro-business person and a community member, and he's going to tell us about this fight that our vendors are struggling with. Welcome to Poor People's Radio, Brother Muhammad.
3: Blessings, blessings. Yes, so man, it's a blessing to be here. I start off everything with Bismillah, you know, giving thanks to God, Allah, you know what I'm saying, for letting us to be a community and come together, which is very, very powerful. It's a saddened day here in Alameda County. I would say just Oakland, but in Alameda County, because they're continuously, you know, doing raids everywhere. Some of the counties now are stricter than what Oakland is that, and I'll start off with the one that just happened here lately in Hayward. The brothers that's out there that's been doing barbecue for like forever with the trailers. Hayward said that if you're a barbecue vendor or any type of vendor and you come to Hayward, you're getting your stuff confiscated. They're taking their trailers, which are registered. They did take one guy's trailer, but he didn't have no registration, so they used that. So now they're taking the trailers for the ones that's registered. So they say, if you're a vendor, don't come to Hayward, because we're going to take your stuff. They're coming with Alameda Health Department. They're coming with Hayward Police. And then they're coming with the city business license and all that. A lot of the vendors have their business license, have their reseller permit. Some of them who are doing food do not have the health permit because they don't give, it's called FTT, which are for like First Fridays and different little events that you have. It's only for events. So for the people who are doing it on a daily, you can't get permitted unless you have a food trailer, unless you have a truck. But if you have a tent, you can't get permitted to do nothing daily unless you find a private property where the owner that would allow you to be on a private property. And then in there, it's a line in there that you can still set up there. But then at the same time, they say that they want the property owner to set it up as an event. So now you got to go through all this other red tape. And the thing about it is, for me, I'm 54. I've been in a do-for-sale program forever. I started selling oils, incense, then I moved up to selling pitchers. A lot of people probably know back in the day, everybody used to have pitchers on the corner. And the thing is that, you know, we was under attack then. So the do-for-sale program is a very, very powerful program. It's a program that rids you of welfare, Social Security, and all these government programs. That's why it's called do-for-self. And everyone that's in these programs pay taxes because we get taxed for everything, whether reseller permit or not. They don't even ask us. They still taxing us. So, you know, for your food, you're getting taxed because you got to get containers. And so you're paying taxes. And you're helping other businesses be successful, such as Jethro's, La Pasita Commissary, which is a brown-owned commissary where the sister, I got the meat, you know, I work with the son because that's my commissary, the grandsons. And their mother is the one who started all the food trucks here in California, I believe throughout America, from what they tell me. She helped with the three compartment sinks and all that. A lot of the Brown brothers, which I salute, they all went down to the city of Oakland and got all this put in place so that we can have the street vendors that's basically legal. So like now, it's the guy who works for the city, his name is Ricardo. And I believe Ricardo is a Brown brother. We was all down at the little event, and he was just sitting there, you know, like he ain't did nothing. And I'm from the streets. If you do something, man, you don't feel comfortable. But you feel comfortable, and you and took all these people's items. And then the thing is that none of the vendors got any receipts or anything. So their stuff is just gone. When they tow your car, they give you a citation. They tell you where you can pick up your car from. So now for a lot of the tents and all that, that's gone.
1: I think it's really important to note right here, the connections, the way they treat us when we're selling on the street is the same thing as they treat our relatives who are living on the street. Because that's exactly what they do in a sweep. They throw people's stuff away, even wheelchairs and walkers. Disabled elders, gravely disabled, and need those things to live. Sorry, they're gone, and they crush them. Hence, that's why we made the movie, the title, Crushing Wheelchairs. Jackets, tents, everything gone. And there's no way to get it back.
3: And to add to it, some of the people that were by the lake that got some of their stuff, well, all of their stuff taken from them, from their possession, a few of them are homeless. And this is how they was making a living. In order for them to get a hotel, they sleep in their car. Sometimes they don't make the money, you know. So this homeless thing is a real, real serious thing. I live every day on the brink of being homeless. I make just enough just to pay my rent. So I understand what it is that every vendor basically goes through. And then it doesn't help because throughout our black and brown community, especially the black-on-black community, we're already divided with each other. Then I look at a lot of information that's circulating that a lot of people who, quote-unquote, support us don't really support us. They're the ones behind us. It's a lot of black organizations, such as the Black Chamber. The Black Chamber is not really the Black Chamber. The Black Chamber is working with the city. So, I mean, with me, I have nothing to lose. I have everything to gain. And the thing about it is, if you're a sellout, you're a sellout. Don't be a sellout and let me find out. Because, you know what I'm saying, I'm here trying to build. That's why I'm here, you know, at Poor People Radio. And if we don't expose those who are helping out, we'll go to them and we're giving them information. Then you give them information and you wonder why you're getting caught. Yeah, because you didn't gave them the information.
1: Two things I want to say. Some of y'all might not understand the violence of taking people's entire way of making money. That's what happened to me and my mom. You know, if I sold a $20 T-shirt, we would eat lunch. I mean, that's how deep it was. And you know that desperation. I know, you know. I know you feel me. But then, depending on the climate of the moment, they would send the cops for us and take everything. I had spent all night and all week silk screening those shirts and lining them up, buying our stuff, buying our paint, buying our shirts, gone. And I said, where can we get these back? And he goes, they're gone. We would literally be terrified to try to avoid the cops. So that should never be happening in Oakland. Come on, the lake? That's straight up a racist attack. We already know that. My question to you, and I don't know if you know this yet or not, but where's the Black Cultural Zone?
3: Black Cultural Zone, then they went to our Brown Brothers and they said, we don't need your help. We, you know, we already set up. Basically, get your people together. And so I feel that Black Cultural Zone is almost like a pun that's put there so that they help whoever they want to help. They're not helping everyone. I'm in the area of Black Culture Zone. I'm right here where they're buying up everything. And they're seeing me here every day struggling. And do they support me? No. I mean, nobody that don't support me, I don't have a problem with airing you out. Support me from the top. Because I'm at the top of my business. And not only that, I'm doing things to support my family. I do things that support the community. Everybody knows about it. So the thing it is that you can just step in and try to help me one way or another. Bax know about me. So Bax and Black Cultural Zone, Roots, all them are all connected. I done did things with Roots. And I done did things with Black Cultural Zone before they shut it down because I was in Stone City. And they had a little thing for businesses, business owners. But they said that in Stone City, we was out of the 40 by 40 area. And so I said, well, it seems like y'all controlled by white folks. You know what I mean? Y'all let them tell you where it is. I said, first of all, there's not a lot of black businesses in Oakland anymore. But, you know, I'm born and raised in San Francisco, Hunters Point. And then, you know, and I was raised over in Stone City as well. It's like, I'm not just a good guy that used to just be a good guy. Now I'm trying to strive to be better. But when I was out on the block, and anybody from the block understand, y'all wasn't tripping with me. And y'all still is not raiding us that's on the block today the way y'all are raiding us who are striving to get right. So then that tells you that the government love wrong rather than love right. Because if they spent that same time on getting us off the block, you know what I mean? You'll make more money off of that because guess what? You're putting us in your judicial system. You know what I mean? But, oh, yeah, but you can't overcrowd the jails again. And the thing it is, you can't take us to jail as vendors, but you can take our property. But then you want us to assault you. You know what I mean? So then you have something that you can just take us to jail for. Which, you know, it's a sad situation. And most vendors are scared. I came from the street, so I'm not scared of the police. So then they let you take advantage of them. You'd be like, okay, especially our Brown Brothers. You come take their stuff, they just walk away.
1: Brother Muhammad is speaking because, let's be real, there's a targeted assault as well on migrante indigenous relatives who are micro business people. That's what he's talking about. Paleteros, taqueros, our relatives right here in East Oakland, right here in International. They're not going to speak back because we're also worried about these false border terrorists. It's very serious, and it is an assault. What are the marching orders? What are you asking listeners and viewers to support?
3: Man, we're just asking you to continue to support the vendors, get behind us. We have a collective that we put together. It's called Oakland Vendors Collective. If you're a vendor in Oakland, you know, tap in, you know, find out about us, you know what I'm saying? It's called Oakland Vendor Collective. Everything that we do, you know what I'm saying, will not be televised. We're all out here. If you want to get more information, you come down MacArthur, you know what I mean? You'll see a vendor out there, talk to him. Yeah, Black Rasta, that's what's happening. That's what's happening. That was the name of it. I just found that out.
1: Black Riders.
3: Yeah. And, so, and then come down by the lake. You'll see vendors out there and ask them for the information of what it is. Just don't ask Ricardo. His name is Ricardo. He worked for the city of Oakland. He's the one that's out here terrorizing everyone.
1: Don't talk to him.
3: He's going to take your stuff.
1: Tell people how they can support Brother Muhammad's business.
3: Oh, man, you can support my business by buying Halal Barbecue. Go on there and just type in Halal Barbecue. You know what I mean? I'm the only brother that's doing Halal Barbecue. You have some of my Middle Eastern brothers that's doing it, but they don't have Halal Soul Food Barbecue. We own Black Arthur. You can smell the smoke.
1: Right here next door to Hopefulness. How about that?
3: That's right.
1: You know, support community. Buy from relatives on the street doing the real work, micro business people, powerful community relatives like Brother Muhammad. So Halal Barbecue right here on Black Arthur, right near 82nd. Any last words, Muhammad, before we sign out?
3: Just blessings. And, man, let's stay together as a community, black and brown.
1: Okay.
3: Let's, you know what I'm saying, let's reunite because we have been disunited from each other. You know what I mean? We work for one common cause, and that's liberation. We might speak a different language, but, you know, always keep an interpreter around.
1: And remember, they're both the colonizers' languages anyway.
3: Right.
1: All right? Today's broadcast is dedicated to all our black and brown warriors who've died on these occupied streets from the violence of a colonial terror they call sweeps. Shouting out to Tyrell Wilson, killed in Clanville. Shouting out to Stephen Taylor, killed in so-called San Leandro, for having a mental health crisis and being houseless in Walmart. Shouting out to all our relatives in Tavangar, in Uchun, in Yalamu, and beyond, who many people don't even remember or recognize when they died. So today's show is in honor of Jose Castillo, because now they're not just sweeping us, they're shooting us.

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All power to the people.

0: Big shout, Anita and Davey D. Yeah, right, feel me. Yeah. Honing down at Hard Knock Radio. Kind of crazy, though.
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0: on Pacifica Radio in San Francisco. This is Flashpoints. I'm Dennis Bernstein with Miguel Gavilán Molina. Today on the show, we will rebroadcast our powerful interview with former FBI Special Agent Colleen Rowley, a 9/11 whistleblower and Time Magazine Person of the Year. She reflects on the 25th anniversary of the Twin Tower attacks. We'll be hearing from her, and maybe we can get a few phone calls from you. What are you thinking? Should we be covering more or less 9/11? What does it matter when we continue to see 9/11s by the dozens committed in the Middle East against Palestinians armed by the United States of America? There's some contradiction. All this and more coming up straight ahead on Flashpoints. Stay tuned. And you're listening to Flashpoints on Pacifica Radio. We will be speaking, I believe, with Richard Montoya later on in the broadcast. Dennis Bernstein here with Miguel Gavilán Molina. Miguel, we're about to hear this amazing interview. I'm wondering, sort of, what are you thinking these days with all the attention to 9/11 and U.S. wars, meanwhile, continuing in this region and around the world?
1: Well, Dennis, there's a lot of, you know, conspiracy, you know, about the situation. My take on it, you know, it was orchestrated by, you know, the elite class of this country and the world. Interesting that the Twin Towers that were hit, you know, I believe there were 15 individuals involved of the hijacking of the plane that crashed in the Twin Towers. And you know, I think out of 15, 13 of them were Saudi Arabian citizens who were here. And that puts a big alarm, because at that same time, a couple of weeks prior to that, I believe the Saudi royal family was at the George Senior Bush ranch compound. And they were there visiting, I believe, for a couple of weeks. And then they flew out.
0: Yeah.
1: And then, you know, a week later, we get the situation. So to me, it was planned and orchestrated. But one of the important things that's never slipped my mind, that was just unbelievable, tragic. And all the innocent lives that were, you know, lost, perished in that, you know, that particular attack. But that said, today also.
0: Well, that said, Gavilán, I'm going to jump in here, because guess what? We managed to touch base with Richard Montoya, your old friend, the visionary beginner of the starter of Culture Class. Richard, we're glad we got you. We worry about you there in Los Angeles, which is now, we know, clearly a hot spot, Los Angeles Park South, for ICE. They are stepping it up. We're watching more and more sheriff cooperation with ICE. So we were concerned about you. Glad to have you back with us. How are you?
2: Thank you, Dennis and Miguel. Nice to hear your voices. No concern necessary. We're watching our P's and Q's down here, but the sheriff cooperation, man, that people are going to die. You know, people are just going to die with this. You know, with these electronic gloves, now that they're wearing these electrocution gloves, and it's a perilous time, you know. So I'll get ready, go pick up my children from school, bring them back to the old the barracks here, and we'll keep ever vigilant.
0: Well, we care a lot about that. Gavilán, did you want to jump in before we let Richard go and get to...
1: Absolutely. I just wanted to wrap up the thought, Dennis. Today also, yes, it's, you know, March 9/11, the horrific situation that happened in New York at the Twin Towers and elsewhere. But it's also the anniversary of the assassinated murder of Salvador Allende, you know, of, you know, Chile, which was set up and assassinated by the United States through the CIA. That's what this day also, you know, reminds me of. But that said, I'm glad you're with us, Brother Richard. One of the things. No, go ahead, compadre. Go ahead.
2: No, happy to be with you guys and watching this clown show go down in Dallas with the president soliciting votes for cash. It just the circus just doesn't get any more grand, you know. But it's definitely hot down here. It's foreboding. It's humid. There's just a sick feeling in the air, and all you can do is watch your loved ones and be careful on the roadways and you know, the LA County Sheriff's, unfortunately, you know, Miguel, has a long history of oppression, and going back into where I'm sitting right now, the streets of East Los Angeles, by the Chicano Moratorium at the end of August in 1969. This is when we lost Ruben Salazar, the journalist. And so, you know, it's never that far out of your mind, you know, Ruben Salazar Park or August 29th or the Vietnam War or people that lost their lives in the streets of Los Angeles. And that was really the L.A. County Sheriff Department that that really made that happen on that August 29th a few decades ago. So we're watching, and there have been some good signs. There was a concert about a week and a half ago downtown Los Angeles. It felt like the Battle of Los Angeles. These were some heavy-hitting rock and español bands from Mexico City and Tijuana that came and brought a message of defiance and brought a very strong message to the streets of Los Angeles to a concert festival type situation. But the bands really carried a very strong message, especially the band Tijuana No from Tijuana. They are punk rockers going way, way back to the streets of Tijuana. And, man, they really lit it up and really inspired the masses here in downtown Los Angeles. So, you know, we're on edge, but I would say we're ready. You know, we're ready. And,
0: when you say you're ready, Richard, are there structures being imagined, being set up? Are people being counseled? Because there is really a heightened level of fear. People are staying home. They are skipping work sometimes, even though they can't afford to. I'm wondering what kinds of structural things are going to be there if the sheriffs continue to expand their role and be a part of this deportation machine.
2: Well, Dennis, I wish I could point to those kinds of structures that we need, but let me tell you what 200 skateboarders can do in the streets of L.A. is really reroute a lot of cops, not talking to cops, moving away from cops, forcing cops to show, ICE included, a proper warrants. There's more paralegals and lawyers on the streets. There's more people maneuvering with mini bikes and skateboards. I mean, it seems like little things, but those little things can add up and just give us enough chaos to move a kid away from ICE officers, to get a kid away from a van, to get a father into another car, and to get someone moving through MacArthur Park, to get another water station going, to get someone cooled down, to make sure that there's milk and a retardant on the streets for the gas, the tear gas that's likely to come. So, you know, I'm seeing those kinds of things, Dennis, and they're a bit ragtagging on the street, but that's, we've seen some good stuff happen on the street, and don't talk to the cops, you know?
0: You know, Richard, everything that you have put together and all the vision of Culture Clash, the work that your dad did, Jose Montoya, to deal with the racism. It's almost like the current administration has a flipbook of all the things they want to flip back to the 50s and the 40s. I'm wondering how you take that in.
2: Well, Dennis, you know, I think there's this kind of lull that I sometimes sense that we kind of placate ourselves and say, well, you know, maybe the DNC isn't so bad, or a lesser of two, you know, parties. But, you know, these rollbacks, like today I was thinking, Dennis and Jen, that just for the impure thought of thinking that we might defund the police, and this is largely people of color that think and say defund the police because we've seen the militarization of small town police departments, because when you're a mother of color, or you're dealing with a black son or a brown son, and you call EMTs, you don't know if the EMT is going to come and shoot up your kid with ketamine and have him ready for the Denver Police Department to smile and make videos and basically to kill black teenage kids, you know? And for just the impure thought of thinking that we might defund the police, Claiborne and Biden and the Obamas and Kamala, they all scolded us like we were children for how daring us to think that we might defund the police, and how that hurt the DNC, and how that hurt the old party. And really what followed in the year after was this overcorrection of a killer police federal force that went about to kill people in the streets of the U.S. and detain and separate families and kill mothers and fathers in detention and lose children in a system. And so that's all that got us was, you know, we would have been better off trying to defund the police or pushing for that. And so, you know, I'm watching these rollbacks, Dennis, as you call them, but I'm also wondering where the hell is the DNC? And they're asleep at the wheel. You know, we're gonna have to try to find some other structures in some other ways. I don't know too many people in my circle that are excited about Javier Becerra, that are excited about the DNC, that are excited about yet another CIA trained elected official, whether it's, you know, someone that looks, you know, attractive or looks a social democrat. You know, we just don't know. Something is going to have to reveal itself, Dennis. But I find that the people on the streets of L.A. are you know, it's just getting to a boiling point. And so I don't know what's going to happen, but I've got to see something. Is going to happen. Status quo.
0: Yes. You're listening to Flashpoints. Dennis Bernstein here with Miguel Gavala Molina. Miguel, he raised this issue of September 11th. Many people, when they heard about the attack on the Twin Towers, thought finally the Chileans are responding for the U.S. overthrow of their democratically elected socialist. And I mean, you still hear the talk about how much they hate socialists in the so-called conservative Democratic Party. It's easy to criticize Trump, but the kind of policies that he sustained, that it's old stuff, right? So this is an old problem with just a bit of a new spin. Gavilan.
1: Oh, absolutely, Dennis. You know, and talking about that whole scenario, always putting the blame, always blaming someone else. That's what this administration does. And, you know, again, the Democrats are not the answer. Obama built the detention camps, the concentration camps. Obama's administration started grabbing families and throwing them in jail. You know, Obama expanded the Border Patrol, you know, from, I think it was like 20,000 to over 200,000. And that became ICE. So in a way, he was principal in the creation of ICE. It's Democrats. You know, Bill Clinton, for all his, I only inhaled, but I didn't, you know, I didn't inhale, I exhaled. That kind of stuff, wearing sunglasses, trying to be cool. You know, and they got people to vote. They got people to come out. But we know now that the Democrats are not the answer. And particularly with their blood dripping hands in the leadership of Schumer and, Hakeem Jeffries, you know, dripping in blood, you know, from the situation in the Middle East. But that said, and it's one thing, Compadre Richard brought up to point, and that's that the police has always been the biggest threat. And I hear rumors here. I hear from the underground streams that, a lot of sheriffs in certain areas are doing double duty during their shift during the day or their shift at night. When they're not doing that shift, they're ICE officers. They can cover their face. They can cover themselves. You don't even know who they are. So there's a lot of talk that, you know, police themselves are becoming ICE agents in their off hours. So, you know, the whole situation has always been there. You know, the moratorium exposed it. Anytime you get a group of brown people together to protest or celebrate, it's going to be a riot. Get ready. We saw that, Compadre Richard and Dennis. We saw that last year when there was a big celebration and, you know, hundreds and thousands of Mexican flags came out. And all of a sudden they said, it's an insurrection. You know, the Mexicans are trying to overthrow, you know, the government in California. We need to send in the National Guards. We need to send in the Marines. Really? I mean, that was like unbelievable. But that is the climate here. Anytime there's an issue, anytime there's a problem, there's something not working with the economy, the markets, or just society itself, brown people have always been the scapegoat. And we can go back in history to the beginning of the occupation of the Southwest by the United States. But, you know, again, the police has always been a problem. Even today, you know, they're still problematic with sheriffs. Sheriffs up in, I believe, in Sonoma County, there's a sheriff, if I'm not mistaken, he's African-American. And yet he's willing to work to round up brown people and then turn them over to ICE. And why? I was at a gathering protest yesterday, and I heard, well, it's because every time the sheriff turns a human body over to ICE, they get a bounty. Really? Are we in the wild, wild west here in the 1800s where there's bounty hunters going after people, rounding them up and, you know, caging them? Yeah, it's still the same. Times have changed, but these ICE so-called militias, they're bounty hunters. They've been told, get out there, round them up, round them up. And, you know, like people or cattle, people or livestock, because that's the way the convicted, you know, felon in the White House has referred to the brown masses as animals, you know, below humans. So that's why they do what they do. But I saw something today, Dennis. I was in a meeting, and the person, Jose Gonzalez, came in through the door, and he's wearing a cap. A brown cap with some gold lining around the brim, baseball cap style. And it said, stop killing brown people. And that just hit me like, wow, reality check. That's happening as we speak, as people are, you know, getting ready for football season, getting ready for baseball, getting ready for weekend vacations, weekend this, weekend that. They're not paying attention. People need to pay attention. This government is no longer a democracy. It's a fascist government, and we're living in a fascist regime. People need to wake up to that fact because, yeah, they're coming after us now, and then they're going to come after everybody. And we've seen that already. Nobody is safe right now in this country. And one of the things that I know you understand, Richard, is that the brown vote matters. But where does it matter? Where do we put it? I know in Los Angeles and other areas of the Southwest, the artists have taken up, you know, the banner, you know, of resistance. I know there's, you know, music resistance. I know there's art show resistance. You know, there's a lot of art coming out of the resistance, of artists coming together. And, you know, you see it in theater. You see it, you know, with yourself and the work you do. And I know that there's, you know, musicians have come together, collaborated, because music, like dance, like song, is light. And what we're dealing with right now in this country is the darkness of the inhumanity, cruelty, enforcement, ICE, that this government right now has instituted against the masses of brown people. But there is hope. Like I said, when I saw that, Cap, I went, orale, you know, there is hope. And people are responding to yesterday at this action I was at. It was great to see, you know, just a diverse group of people, which represents not just California, but this country. This country has evolved. You know, now it's a diverse culture, and artists are celebrating that and bringing that to light. Compadre, I know there's going to be a show in L.A. somewhere. I believe it's called Abolish ICE. And I know that Lalo Alcalaz is kind of working with that. And there's other things that are also happening. How effective can that art be in waking up the youth who a lot of times, you know, even though there are youth that are out there, some say, why? You know, there is no future for us. You know, the future has been destroyed by this government and is killing the planet at the same time. How do you respond to that?
2: Can you hear me okay, Miguel?
1: Oh, yes, yeah. Absolutely.
2: Okay. Listen, there's a big, there's a show here in Los Angeles at a downtown Mexican nightclub that I'm going to be a part of with Lalo and Abolish ICE. There is a larger concert back east with Tom Morello and Jack Black and some real, real big-time heavy hitters, Cypress Hill. That show's completely sold out already, but that's gonna get millions of streams. And I think that is important as some are turning away from Trump. I don't know that we want them, but all those suburban kids that might be a little fed up with what they're seeing and what they're hearing, sometimes this music can bring them over. Rage Against the Machine, Cypress Hill. The concert I mentioned downtown Los Angeles a couple weeks ago was very, very powerful. It was very strong. At the same time, Miguel, I noticed in this week's GQ magazine, there was a little spread on the wrestling match at the White House. And on this kind of this somewhat glamorous photo of this man in sunglasses and a brown suit with his walking down the street with his wife to the wrestling event, it's Stephen Miller. And I thought, holy crap, they're normalizing, you know, nice guy, smiling Stephen Miller, who is exactly responsible for killing brown human looking at and being normalized by neoliberal press of GQ magazine. Why show Stephen Miller? This is the Goebbels of our time. This is Himmler. This is an avowed racist who's killing brown people, brown children, and stepping it up. Just when we need electrocution gloves, perfect timing for winter and fall, you know. And so I'm going to write letter to the editor and ask him, why the hell are they showing Stephen Miller smiling and having a good time walking down the street in a glamorous suit, you know, with his, you know, Israeli wife. And it's just sickening. It's just sickening. So we've got to point it out. We got to smoke them if we got them. We got to get to these concerts and win over some hearts and minds and people. I've got to go pick up my daughter. I love you guys. Thanks for having me.
0: Thank you.
2: Thank you, Dad.
0: Thank you, Richard. Thank you. We appreciate it.
2: It's a pleasure talking to you guys.
0: Absolutely. Yes, be safe now. Dennis Berenstain here with Miguel Gavilan Molina. Gavilan, I've been wanting to make that point of the the U.S. participation in the coup that overthrew Salvador Allende, and that was the model that was going to be the socialist model in this hemisphere. And the United States didn't hesitate to do whatever they needed to do. Then we saw them kidnap. We've seen them take presidents left and right. Haiti, he didn't happen. The kidnapping of the president of Haiti, Jean-Bertrand Aristide, he wasn't kidnapped by a Republican. A lot of questions right. that open the door to this kind of behavior, wouldn't you say?
1: Absolutely, Dennis. And again, a lot of that is, you know, has been done in the so-called, Democratic Party administrations. But again, we know the truth. And, we saw recently the kidnapping of President Maduro and his wife in Venezuela. And then just this past week, all of a sudden, Trump put one of his, flunkies in the situation to oversee and control Venezuela, who he himself, I can't recall his name right now, is a criminal. And now he's in charge. And with the condition, I believe, that for all the oil that leaves Venezuela, Trump gets a 15% kick. Like, what does that mean? Who gets that money? Does that money go into the U.S. Treasury? Or does it go into his pockets? As we're seeing, he's enriched himself in the billions by selling the presidency. The White House now is a capitalist, open for sale enterprise, operated and ran by a gang, basically, Dennis, of war criminals. That's who's in charge of this country. And the criminal behind the whole scheme, the sexual predator convicted felon himself, is now going to enrich himself even more by taking oil from another country and making it his. So, is there hope? Absolutely. And one of the things, Dennis, that, again, I keep telling people, the elections are coming. They're going to do everything in their power to rig it, to deny people the right to vote. But this is where people need to come out. And I'm going to say it. I've been saying it for the last probably a week and a half, 2 weeks, before the Chicano moratorium, after and during this week. And that is that, the brown vote is crucial. And the brown vote counts, if you look at it, Dennis, every time a brown person votes, and not just a brown person, but people, I think, in general, first of all, your vote counts for the incarcerated who can't vote. They've been stripped the right to vote. Then the homeless can't vote, because they don't have an address. Without a residency, you can't vote. And then you have the undocumented who legally, cannot vote. And then you have the child, the innocent child who can't vote, and yourself. When you count the votes, that one vote counts, it counts five times, Dennis. And that's why I keep telling people and around the areas that I've been talking, get out there and vote, because your life might depend on it. Not could be or, maybe, but it definitely is real at this point. We've seen this government already, murder, assassinate, execute people. And, it's going to happen even more so. The summer Absolutely. Is winding down. Fall is coming. And in a week or so, Dennis, there's going to be hundreds and thousands of Mexican flags, kicking off Latino Heritage Month on September 15th to October the 15th. So everybody's bracing. And compadre Richard did mention something. There is fear, but not at this point. In generally speaking, people have been preparing and organizing, for months, if not for the last, couple of 2-3 years. So the barrio, the colonias, the campos, people are ready. And we have allies, that are not Latino, aren't indigenous. And that's what matters.
0: And again, we're going to have to leave it there, but just for now, Gavilan, because we're out of time. But obviously, the Flashpoints team is going to be very busy in the upcoming weeks and months, being out in the field, keeping an eye on what's going on. Obviously, it's an incredible gift to have somebody like Richard Montoya and with the history of Jose Montoya together, this is a beautiful group of people to be working with. We thank you, Gavilan. You are listening to Flashpoints on Pacifica Radio. Here is our interview with the whistleblower, the FBI whistleblower, Colleen Rowley, that we thought it was incredibly important that we bring it back to you for a second hearing. Listen to this. And you're listening to Flashpoints on Pacifica Radio. Well, the 25th anniversary of the so-called 9/11 is coming up, and we wanted to get into it in a very special way. As soon as it happened, we were alerted by our next guest about some possibilities of what was really going on, what the attacks really meant, and everything to do with that. I'm talking about Colleen Rowley. She's a former FBI agent, a 9/11 whistleblower, and a Time Magazine Person of the Year. And, well, maybe we could start here, Colleen Rowley, and it is good to have you back. Maybe you can reflect on the attack in the context of what, how it was used by the right wing as their second Pearl Harbor. What do you mean by that?
3: Yeah, thanks, Dennis, for having me.
0: Sure.
3: It's very, very sad anniversary that a quarter of a century has passed, and here we are just going along with those. They were called the Project for the New American Century, and back in the 90s, maybe even close to 10 years before the attacks, they had thought and their think tank had planned that if they could possibly, hopefully, get a so-called new Pearl Harbor. Now, you might stop right there and say, who would hope for a new Pearl Harbor? I mean, that right there, but you know, people were aghast when they found out that this group had actually hoped for a new Pearl Harbor, because it would give them the opportunity to launch a series of wars, but beginning with the war on Iraq. And we know from Wesley Clark's revelations later that it was about seven countries, and the last country on the list after Iraq and Libya and Syria and other countries, the neighboring countries of Israel, once we got to the end, it would be the war on Iran. In fact, one of them, I can't remember who said this, but one of them said, small men go to Baghdad, but real men go to Tehran. So they were trying to actually change the order to go to start war on Iran even sooner than the war on Iraq. So the sad thing is, 25 years later, here we are. Here we are. We're on that final prong of the series of wars that were, frankly, pre-planned. Now, I got asked, I did a local interview that hasn't aired yet, for one of our local television stations, and they asked me, do you regret having been a whistleblower about the failures of the FBI that, helped enable the attack and whatever? And I had to stop and think a minute. And I said, and was there anything good that came from your memo? Did anything good come from it? And so, there was a couple of good things. One is my memo in May of 2002 to the Joint Intelligence Committee inquiry was another push for the 9/11 Commission. The Bush administration was fighting tooth and nail against any investigation. First thing

0: partially reduced or prevented.
1: Lay that out for us a little bit. Just give us a taste of what was in that report and why it got people's attention.
0: Well, my memo, you know, was basically about the lack of sharing. I didn't know, by the way, when I wrote the memo in May of 2002, I didn't know all of the things that had not been shared. I knew that our Minnesota investigation had not been shared correctly. I did not know that the CIA had kept quiet, that they had been following these Al-Qaeda to all of the Al-Qaeda, actually, since a big meeting 2 years prior in Kuala Lumpur. They never told the FBI. So all of this excessive secrecy and these agencies, it's not so much that they were competing as probably the CIA was conducting an illegal operation to try and flip those two hijackers that they kept quiet about. No one knows to this day why they kept it quiet. They could have been for more than one reason, but the speculation is that they were going to try to operate these Al-Qaeda. And if you think about it, one of the things that I kind of had a little bit of an idea, but I didn't know all of that backstory about Charlie Wilson's war. I mean, and now there's a movie, Charlie Wilson's War, so maybe more people know. But I mean, the Bin Laden and the Mujahideen were the proxy force for the United States. One of the reasons why they were loath to investigate Al-Qaeda as aggressively as they should have. The FBI only had one squad in New York City that was really dedicated to investigating Al-Qaeda. And that only came about because Al-Qaeda had bombed two embassies in Africa before this. I think there's a lot of evidence that they covered up another big bombing of Al-Qaeda in Saudi Arabia of the so-called Khobar Towers that killed 19 servicemen. That was blamed on Iranians, if you can believe that. And there's quite a lot of evidence that that was also been Al-Qaeda group. So all of this, I didn't know all of this cover up, you know, at the time, but I knew some of it. I knew the Minnesota case. And so basically what I was complaining about, and basically a very simple solution for how to fix the problem, how do these things happen when everybody says, oh, I didn't know that. I didn't know that. And that's what, you know, Robert Mueller, after 2 weeks after, you know, he was giving press briefings after 9/11 saying, well, if we'd had any idea of this, we could have prevented 9/11. And so, I mean, I'd even tried to call up to his office and I said, you know what? Minnesota had an idea. Turned out also that the Phoenix office had an idea. The agent in Phoenix, Williams was his last name. He had written a multi-page memo saying you got to look right away into the training of terrorist suspects in flight schools. And his memo in Phoenix went into the FBI in July, I want to say July 10th of 2001. So, 2 months before the attacks. And then people afterwards said, well, I never read that memo. I never saw it. Of course, we didn't act on it because no one would have acted. I mean, unbelievable. Same thing with the Minnesota case. You know, I wrote...
1: Let me just jump in here and let people know you're listening to Flashpoints on Pacifica Radio. We have the honor of being joined by an old friend of the show, Colleen Rowley. She's a former FBI special agent and division counsel. On a number of different levels held the agencies, various agencies who were supposed to be responsible, accountable. But the bottom line and what you point out that just takes the top of my head off is that this decision, this use of this attack to turn it into the new Pearl Harbor really gets us to this advanced case of genocide that you have been speaking out against, that you've been trying to provide food to counteract. But can you make that connection for us, how this 9/11 policy gets us? And, you know, everybody's going to say, oh, there's Bernstein, the conspiracy theorist. But this is structural policy, isn't it? That's what we got here on purpose, if you will.
2: Yes.

0: Yeah, that's exactly right. You know, it's a fundamental tenet of law enforcement and the justice system. So I don't care if it's a serial killer, if it's a bank robber. If there's a bank robber and he robs a bank and he gets $1,000 and the FBI can't solve it, you know what? Probably 99% likely he's going to rob a second bank if he's not caught. This is the very, it's almost like I said, it's a fundamental modus operandi if without accountability, again, why do we even have a justice system? We have a justice system to deter and stop terrible crimes. And, you know, if it's a serial killer, they don't stop. They don't stop after one or two. They're not satisfied after one or two. They continue. And that's why you try then to try. If the worst happens and the crime occurs, now you figure out how can you do it better? How can you stop this? Okay, so you go back to my memo that I wrote, and I said, well, you know, and this, by the way, is the 9/11 commission itself, and again, this is all confirmed by the Department of Justice Inspector General, is that you have to share information. You can't have these bottlenecks and the secrecy of agencies keeping things quiet. Well, and of course, people go, why would they keep anything quiet? Well, of course, they were operating Bin Laden as a proxy force before this. And I can tell you from just plain informant work and the well-known cases, I don't talk about the ones that are not known about, and there are many of those, because the Whitey Bulger case in Boston, where the FBI was operating a Irish mafia murderer who murdered many people and gave orders to murder, and the agents were part of it. The agents in Boston were helping Whitey Bulger conduct these murders. They even did a cover-up afterward where they put four innocent people in prison. Later on, the FBI had to pay $100 million to the family members of these four innocent people, but they put them in prison to cover up for Whitey Bulger. And so that's one case. There's another case that was made public on 60 Minutes. My own supervisor in New York City was operating, again, for around two decades, 20 years, a top member of the Colombo family who also was murdering people, of course, you know, other mafia rivals right and left. And they tried to even prosecute this FBI supervisor, but he got away with it. So when that happens, when you're trying to, again, use a proxy force, and then the proxy force turns against you or for whatever reason, you don't want to tell the public about that because it's going to make you look incompetent and bad, obviously. The FBI, by the way, fought tooth and nail for the information about the Whitey Bulger operation to come out. Finally, only because a curious judge forced that information out. It was not because the FBI decided, oh, let's tell, this is not a good idea to be operating murderers. That's not why it came out. It came out because a judge forced it. And again, this is when bad things happen. People do not want to tell the truth about it afterwards. And, you know, typically the truth does come out years later. And, you know, I told this local reporter here, the good thing is my memo did lead to further investigation of 9/11. The DOJ, IG, Inspector General, and the 9/11 Commission. And while we're still 25 years later, still on this path, the bad thing was my memo and my warning about Iraq had no connection to the 9/11 attacks. This project for the new American century, these neocon warmongers, led, by the way, Kagan and Crystal were the two that founded it, the PNAC thing. They were so involved in pushing, first they decided they would push, they had to go with Afghanistan first, then the Iraq war. And I warned that, you know, basically this had no connection to 9/11. In fact, Saddam Hussein, like him or not, I didn't. Who likes Saddam Hussein? That's irrelevant. But he was not an Al-Qaeda member. And he, in fact, he was an enemy of bin Laden and Al-Qaeda. And yet, here's, people do not know the backstory. The young people who did not live through these last 25 years, who were not, old enough to understand, most people don't know this. The propaganda was so deceitful that they had 70% of the American public believe that Saddam Hussein was behind 9/11. If you could believe, and that for like.
1: And you're listening to Flashpoints on Pacifica Radio. We have Colleen Rowley back. Colleen Rowley has an extraordinary background in the context of dealing with 9/11. She's a former FBI agent and a special division counsel. Really one was recognized by Time Magazine Person of the Year Award for her investigation of, well, what exactly did you make the world see that they didn't want to look at? Colleen Rowley, welcome back.
0: Well, the key, if you want to fix things, is you got to admit the mistake. That's the key problem thing, is admit the mistakes. Do not cover them up. Do not make up nonsense about Iraq being behind 9/11 just so you can launch your pre-agenda. You asked me how is Israel's genocide connected? Well, this goes back to what I said. If you have no accountability of a perpetrator, typically it will increase. The perpetrators' criminal acts will get worse and worse. This is the theory behind our entire justice system. Many times with sex crimes, it can start off with Tom P.
1: I want to tell you that she is a former special agent and division counsel. She famously wrote a May 2002 memo to the then FBI director, Robert Mueller, exposing some of the FBI's pre-9/11 conduct. She also gives context in referring to this as the new Pearl Harbor, that action which the right wing used militarily to make war on the world for the decades following the 9/11. That's the 2001. You also have to remember there was a 9/11. That was what the United States perpetrated against the Chileans. Okay. I think we have our guest on the phone. I am incredibly sorry, Colleen Rowley, that we're having these interruptions, but what you have to say is crucial. You were cut off again at that point at which you were making the connection between the expanding Israeli-U.S. armed genocide against Palestine and this policy and this turning of a blind eye sort of policy.
0: Right. It's fundamental criminal justice 101 that if you cannot arrest and stop any kind of a criminal perpetrator, they will likely increase and accelerate their crimes. They don't stop on their own, whether it's a bank robber or a sex crime, or in this case, an international crime of aggression, which is launching wars of aggression. And you can now see Donald Trump bombing ships with no probable cause, no judicial process whatsoever. He just says, I'm going to bomb this ship, and he kills people. And Israel is, targeting children, shooting and killing children, thousands of children now, and there's no accountability. So, there are people in this country who are trying, even though our justice system has so far not recognized the law. I would say that this has happened in the past, with slavery. There was the Dred Scott, I think it was the Dred Scott decision, where the Supreme Court papered over the practice of slavery. When the Japanese internment occurred during World War II, and they rounded up the Japanese and put them in a detention camp with no judicial process whatsoever. By the way, highly illegal to do that. This poor Korematsu guy took it up to the Supreme Court, and he lost. One of the only two judges who was on his side and said this is illegal, of course, turns out to be correct, was Robert Jackson,
2: who is the same Supreme Court justice who said that Germany's launching its wars of aggression was the supreme crime. Same genius mind who was prescient in understanding. But many judges, when there's the political pressures, put their head down. And what we found in Minnesota, we filed a lawsuit, a civil lawsuit, simply asking for declaratory judgment. This goes back to the very first Supreme Court, you know, Marbury versus Madison, this iconic one of the first Supreme Court decisions that said it's the judiciary branch that should determine what the law is, you know, and if the executive branch or the congressional branch violates that, then we have that third branch to say, this is illegal. And so far, we're complicit. The United States is complicit in helping Israel commit genocide. The worst crime of crimes, it's part of the Supreme, it's, by the way, it's not just international. People get mixed up. They think, oh, that's just international law. No, it's part of the Constitution. Under the Supremacy Clause, the Genocide Convention has become the supreme law of the land. And then it was implemented by a statute. And the statute makes genocide subject to the death penalty. It's such a serious crime, even in the United States, it potentially carries the death penalty. And yet, after 15 months of trying to litigate this in our Minnesota federal court here, we got dismissed. We got our lawsuit dismissed. We only have a couple of days to decide whether to appeal to our Eighth Circuit, which we're trying to do now. And we're trying to educate people about the problem of law itself is that you have to have people determine and announce what the law is. Otherwise, guess what? If the judiciary shirks its responsibility and will not say, oh, Donald Trump, you're wrong about this, whatever, then, yes, Donald Trump's going to continue. Netanyahu, if he's not arrested by the International Criminal Court warrant, he will continue. That's why, you know, again, I'm steeped in the law. I went to law school. I joined the FBI. I spent a lot of time. And I kept thinking that our judges, especially federal judges, they go to college, and usually major in political science and law. Then they go on to law school. Then they intern. Then they become lawyers or prosecutors or defense attorneys. And they finally become judges. And you know what? Probably by the time they're 50, 55 years old, they've spent most of their life in the law. And I thought my fellow pro se plaintiffs thought the same thing, that there's more hope in going to a court and saying, look, the International Criminal Court, the International Court of Justice has found plausible genocide. How can our congresspersons all be voting to fund Israel during plausible genocide? And how can the secretaries of defense, which Trump wants to call secretaries of war, how can they then be sending arms and all of these things to Israel? And so far, I think we need more, and by the way, there are more. Our attempt is kind of we're kind of in a state here where we only have a couple of days to decide whether to appeal. But there's other lawsuits are emerging, very similar, asking courts to simply have a declaratory judgment that this is unlawful.
1: Can I ask you, based on your own experience and your knowledge of the situation on the ground, how dangerous it's become for activists to try and bring aid on the one hand, and how far along is the genocide? It does seem to be getting worse.
2: Absolutely. That's what I just explained. If there's no accountability, it just gets worse. And they can be, there have been successful genocides in the past. And the Holocaust was one, and there was no accountability until after it was all over. And I mean, that's exactly right. One of my veteran intelligence professionals for sanity colleagues is on one of the flotilla ships right now. I think it's still in Europe. But Elizabeth Murray, who was a retired CIA analyst, she's on one of the ships right now. There's at least two or three ships that I think it's going to take them some time, but they are trying to break the siege and draw attention to the ongoing genocide, because that's something we can do. We do have some tools at our disposal, but yes, very dangerous for the flotilla humanitarian people. Very dangerous because Israel has resorted, again, because there's been no accountability, they've resorted to harsher and harsher torture, even alleged rapes of some of the humanitarians that are trying to do this. Of course, imprisonment and beatings and that kind of thing. So, yeah, it's very dangerous. Let's end on a good note, though. Some European countries, I want to say France, maybe Germany and the UK, are calling out the settler violence, which is actually mirrors the genocide. They're doing it on the West Bank. And so that's pretty amazing that Europe, you know, sometimes it takes a while, but it looks like European officials have recognized that this is really wrong and illegal. I think Netanyahu is so angry that he's trying to even shut down one of the British consulates. I don't know if you know more about that, but that's pretty amazing development. But and it's not accountability yet, but maybe let's hope it's a start.
1: All right. Well, we will leave it there. We thank you for your generosity of time and your incredible experience, having the courage to stand up. I think you really have been an example of a way to live if you believe in human rights and justice and equality. Thank you for taking the time out again. Please be safe.
2: Yep. A very sad anniversary. Thanks again for having me.
1: All right. Take care. 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

And that does it for another episode of Flashpoints. Our executive producer is Dennis Bernstein. Senior producers, Miguel Gavilan Molina and Kevin Pina. Technical producer, Rod Akil. Our theme music written and produced by Charlie Lang. For questions and comments, email Dennis Bernstein at dennis@kpfa.org. 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

0: Good evening. It's Friday, September 11th. I'm Scott Baba. Yemen's Houthi rebels continue with their biggest territorial gains in years along the Bab el-Mandeb Strait, one of the world's key shipping lanes.
1: Yeah, so the road between Taiz city itself and Al-Mukha has been already cut, and there was not accessible already 2 days ago, or even 3 days ago. But the road in the coastal road, which connects the Al-Mukha to the Aden through the Dabab, now we also understand that they have reached Dabab.
0: Republicans wrap up their first ever midterm convention in Dallas with fiery speeches, including one from keynote speaker Vice President J.D. Vance.
2: And we were tired of being called racist for noticing that our country was becoming dirtier and poorer and less safe and less prosperous.
0: And Americans across the country commemorate the anniversary of September 11th.
3: We remember the thousands upon thousands of New Yorkers who lined up for hours to donate blood. We remember the people who opened their homes to those who could not get home. We remember the workers who carried their colleagues down hundreds of stairs, then turned around and went back up to find someone else who needed help.
0: These stories and more coming up from the studios of KPFA in Berkeley. This is the Pacifica Evening News. I'm Scott Baba. A major Saudi oil pipeline was struck today and shut down as a precaution, according to Saudi officials. The attack came the same week Iranian-backed Houthi rebels in Yemen seized a strategic island in the Bab el-Mandeb Strait, escalating threats to global oil shipping tied to the Iran war. Saudi Arabia's foreign ministry condemned the attack on the east-west pipeline in Riyadh and Medina regions by what it said were several drones coming from Iraq. The ministry said the attacks resulted in injuries and some damage. It said Saudi Arabia would not retaliate for now, citing a request from Iraq's prime minister to give his government time to prevent further attacks from Iraqi territory. Satellite images showed extensive fire damage at pumping stations along the pipeline, which has become critical since Saudi Arabia began rerouting about 5 million barrels of oil a day away from the Iran-blocked Strait of Hormuz. Separately, Houthi forces captured the island of Mayoun inside the Bab el-Mandeb Strait, further threatening that alternate Red Sea shipping route. Houthi military spokesperson Brigadier Yahya Sari said that maritime navigation would be safe for all except Saudi companies. The Yemeni armed forces affirm that maritime navigation remains safe for all companies with the exception of Saudi vessels, against which a ban was previously announced. They further assert their continued commitment to enforcing the blockade for blockade equation, striking Saudi enemy targets and responding to escalation with escalation until the aggression ceases and the blockade on our own cherished people is lifted. Saudi Arabia, the world's largest oil exporter, has increasingly relied on the Red Sea to get its crude to market as an alternative to the Strait of Hormuz, where Iran has been striking ships. A senior Yemeni military official who spoke on condition of anonymity said he was surprised that Saudi Arabia's Air Force didn't act to stop the Houthi advance, saying what he called a lack of coordination between Yemen's army and allied militias gave the Houthis a, quote, priceless opportunity. Iran's foreign ministry appeared to offer a statement supporting the Houthis, which called for an end to Saudi Arabia's blockade of Yemen and the immediate resumption of talks between the kingdom and the Houthi rebels. The ministry released its statement on state television. Without a doubt, security and stability in West Asia and the Red Sea region cannot be achieved without respecting the public rights, legitimate rights, and dignity of the great Yemeni people. The Islamic Republic of Iran, emphasizing the need to pay attention to the issues of the Islamic nation, particularly at a time when the West Asia region is facing unprecedented aggression, oppression, and expansionism of the Zionist regime with the complicity of the United States, reiterates that issues related to Yemen cannot be resolved through the continuation of the blockade and military coalition building. The escalating fighting in Yemen has displaced more than 46,000 people in the past week alone, according to the United Nations Migration Agency, threatening to unravel a fragile truce that has largely held since Yemen's civil war paused in 2022. Abdusator Essayev is the chief of mission in Yemen for the United Nations International Organization for Migration. He said, for many Yemenis, the current conflict is more of the same.
1: The people, of course, the first thing that they are trying to look look for the safety. So, of course, you see the fears in their eyes, and people are scared of their life. But also there is what I've been always telling, that I'm always amazed of the resilience of Yemenis here, because those people, some of those households have been displaced already. So it's the second, third time of displacement for these people. So these people are trying to move to safety, but also hoping that they can go back. So there is hope in their eyes as well. So for them, this situation has been somehow ongoing for the last 12 years.
0: German prosecutors say Hamas planned coordinated terrorist attacks in Berlin and Vienna, time to the second anniversary of the October 7th, 2023 attacks on Israel. This, according to a 214-page indictment obtained by the German news organization Welt. The attacks were meant to target Israeli diplomats, Jewish community centers, and pro-Israel demonstrations, supported by an international weapons network moving guns and ammunition through Denmark, Germany, and Austria. Seven men have been charged and remain in pre-trial detention, including one who was reportedly working as an informant for Germany's domestic intelligence agency while allegedly hiding his own role in the plot. The plan unraveled in October of last year when German police arrested three suspects during a weapons handover in Berlin, seizing an automatic rifle, eight pistols, and more than 600 rounds of ammunition. Investigators say a separate weapons channel moved handguns from Copenhagen through Berlin to Vienna. The indictment says one suspect recorded a video in Vienna weeks earlier, armed and masked in front of a Hamas flag, threatening revenge attacks across Europe on behalf of Hamas's military wing. The case is now before Berlin's State Security Court. Germany will send additional Patriot air defense missiles to Ukraine from its own military stockpiles, this according to Defense Minister Boris Pistorius, who warned that Russia is likely to intensify airstrikes on Ukrainian infrastructure as winter approaches. Pistorius said he decided to deliver more PAC-2 interceptor missiles, though he did not specify how many. He said, quote, since Russia is only advancing very slowly at the front line, it is trying to destroy Ukraine's economic base and critical infrastructure by way of air raids on port installations, power plants, and other civilian targets. Unfortunately, we can expect Russian air raids to increase again once temperatures drop, and then the damage will be even greater. Ukrainian Defense Minister Yevheny Kamara said Kyiv is working to buy around 1,000 Patriot missiles, though most won't arrive for years, and urged allies to draw down their own stockpiles now. NATO Secretary General Mark Rutte echoed the appeal, noting civilian casualties have reached their highest level since May of 2022, saying, quote, nations must dig deeper. We do not have a choice. Separately, European Union member states agreed to direct part of a 90 billion euro loan, worth roughly $105 billion, towards helping Ukraine purchase supplies for its Patriot systems. Republicans wrapped up their first ever midterm convention in Dallas today, with Vice President J.D. Vance using a primetime speech to showcase himself as a potential successor to President Donald Trump, even as Trump urged Republicans to treat November's election as a personal referendum on himself. Teresa Wierzbiowska has more.
4: House Speaker Mike Johnson opened the primetime program attacking Democrats as extremists and arguing that Republicans are engaged in a battle over the direction of the country.
5: Now, you've heard many times here in Dallas that this election presents a glaring contrast for America, and it truly is a contrast between common sense and crazy. And Republicans stand for common sense, of course. We stand for our nation's founding principles. The Democrat Party, on the other hand, has been taken over by crazy far-left radicals. It's not just Hassan Piker and Bernie Sanders and AOC and Abdul Al-Sayed and Zoran Mandani. I hate to tell you, there are many, many more. And this is no longer the Democrat Party that we once knew. This is a new Democrat Party. And they're against everything that they used to stand for.
4: The second night featured a lineup of prominent Republican leaders and candidates, including Texas Senator Ted Cruz, Michigan Senate candidate Mike Rogers, Don Trump Jr., and Health Secretary Robert F. Kennedy Jr., and more. Vice President J.D. Vance headlined the program. His speech was widely seen as an audition for a possible 2028 presidential campaign. He told Republicans not to abandon the party over disagreements on individual issues, including the war in Iran.
6: Or anything. We're tired of seeing the cartels and the criminals given free rein over our great country. And we were tired of being called racist for noticing that our country was becoming dirtier and poorer and less safe and less prosperous. By the end of 2024, you were tired. We were tired as a country, but you were not defeated. The radicals in Washington, they could take much from us, but they couldn't take our will to fight back.
4: Vance has not formally announced a presidential campaign, and Trump has not endorsed a successor. But chance of 48-48, a reference to Vance becoming the nation's 48th president, broke out during the convention. Trump then closed the convention by putting himself at the center of the midterm campaign. He asked supporters to raise their hands and pledge to vote for Republicans, saying they should do whatever it takes to win.
7: Please raise your right hand. I pledge to the greatest president in the history of the United States that loves us so much he can't even breathe, that I will go out with my family, my friends. I'll do it anyway. I don't care if I'm registered or not. I'm going to try and cheat like hell like they do. There's never been bigger cheaters. I don't care. I am going to go out and I'm going to get my friends, my family, and we are going to vote on November 3rd, or we are going to vote before that.
4: The night before the president urged supporters to, quote, cheat like hell, he offered voters a bribe of $5,000 each if Republicans maintain control of Congress after the elections. ABC reporter Rachel Scott clashed with Trump after the event, receiving his treatment towards female reporters, after asking him an embarrassing question about his voter bribe.
8: Mr. President, on the check, the U.S. is still $40 trillion in debt. If your economic policies are working, why do you need an incentive for people to turn out to vote?
9: I think what you're going to do, I didn't do it for turning out to vote. I do it as a reward for people having to put up with 5 years and 4 years of a horrible situation caused by Biden.
4: The convention comes as current election forecasts give Democrats an edge in the race for the House, while Republicans retain a slight advantage in the Senate, though many races remain competitive enough for the GOP to lose control of that chamber as well. For Pacifica Radio KPFA, I'm Teresa Wares-Bianska.
0: Meanwhile, Republican officials, including President Donald Trump and Vice President J.D. Vance, made several false and misleading claims during this week's midterm convention on topics including the economy, health care, immigration, and the 2020 election. This, according to an analysis by the Associated Press. Trump claimed foreign investment in the United States has topped $20 trillion, at one point suggesting the figure could reach $25 trillion. But the White House's own website puts the number at $11.2 trillion, and even that includes some commitments made under President Joe Biden's administration. Treasury Secretary Scott Bessent's claims that more Americans are working than ever before is technically true, but misleading. misleading as a Republican accomplishment, since the United States sees regular population growth and payrolls hit new highs most years, regardless of administration. Job growth has actually slowed sharply under Trump's second term, averaging under 10,000 jobs a month last year, compared to nearly 329,000 jobs a month under Biden. House Speaker Mike Johnson said inflation hit a 40-year high under Biden without noting it had already fallen to 2.9% by the time Biden left office and has since risen again under Trump, reaching 4.2% in May. The Fed's ideal rate of inflation is around 2%. Vance credited the administration with lowering drug prices. Federal data does show prescription prices fell 3.1% over the past year, but experts say the decline is likely driven more by a Biden-era Medicare negotiation law and new generic competition. Separately, Trump's claim of drug price cuts of, quote, 400, 500, and even 600% is mathematically impossible. Trump repeated a debunked claim that 25 million people crossed the border illegally under Biden. Customs and Border Protection actually recorded about 10.8 million arrests for illegal crossings from 2021 through 2024. That figure counts repeat crossings, not individual people. Trump also falsely claimed that he's won the presidency three times, continuing to dispute his 2020 loss to Biden, who won 306 electoral votes to Trump's 232 and more than 7 million more popular votes, a result upheld by courts, election officials, and members of Trump's own first administration. U.S. inflation accelerated last month as gas prices spiked in the wake of renewed fighting in the Middle East, underscoring the affordability challenges that are top of mind for many voters as midterm elections near. The Labor Department said today that the Consumer Price Index rose 3.4% last month compared with a year ago, the same as in July. But on a monthly basis, inflation accelerated as costs jumped 0.4% from July to August, up from an increase of just 0.1% the previous month. The figures show that inflation remains stubbornly elevated more than 5 years after prices first soared as the economy emerged from the COVID pandemic. Meanwhile, the price of diesel is hitting record highs, just as many U.S. farmers are harvesting two of the nation's largest commodities, soybeans and corn. That means they'll need countless gallons of the fuel for combines, tractors, and trucks. Diesel hit a record price in the U.S. last week, soaring to an average of $5.85 a gallon for the first time, as the six-month war with Iran disrupted the world's flow of fuel. Today, it broke the record again and was at $6.05 a gallon. This time last year, the price of diesel was $3.71 a gallon, according to the Motor Club AAA. The diesel spike adds to an already tough year for many farmers who also faced higher costs for fertilizer, seeds, and equipment. Higher diesel prices also mean more expensive transportation for a long list of everyday goods, as diesel is used for many freight and delivery networks. And many businesses have already passed along steeper costs to consumers in the form of added fees. The Trump administration is proposing sweeping changes to the 2030 census that could exclude millions of immigrants and eliminate key racial and ethnic demographic questions, potentially affecting the allocation of congressional seats, electoral college votes, and federal resources. The proposal announced by the Census Bureau would exclude undocumented immigrants, asylum seekers, and others without permanent legal status from population counts. The agency said in a Federal Register filing that such immigrants, quote, should not be included in the apportionment count as they are not true inhabitants, members of the body politic, or persons with a usual residence in the United States. It also argued the census, quote, should be colorblind and should not be distorted in any way by questions about immaterial personal characteristics such as race. Data researchers say that information has necessary practical applications. Beth Gerotz of the Association of Public Data Users warned that undercounting residents dilutes political representation and hampers disaster and public health resource planning. AAPI Equity Alliance Executive Director Manjusha Kulkarni said the changes would strip lawmakers and health officials of data needed to make proper health and safety evaluations, warning it sends a message that affected communities, quote, don't matter. A federal appeals court ruled today that the Energy Department overstepped its authority when it forced the J.H. Campbell coal-fired plant in Michigan to stay open past its scheduled retirement, dealing a defeat to the Trump administration. Energy Secretary Chris Wright had invoked emergency powers to keep the 64-year-old plant running, citing regional electricity reliability. But the United States Court of Appeals for the District of Columbia Circuit sided with Michigan, Illinois, Minnesota, and environmental groups that challenged the order. Judge Cornelia Pillard, writing for the unanimous panel, said there was, quote, no emergency within the meaning of the law, calling the emergency provision, quote, a narrow last resort backstop. Keeping the plant open has cost roughly $259 million so far, costs opponents say are being passed on to Midwest ratepayers. Environmental Defense Fund's Ted Kelly said the ruling rejected efforts to keep, quote, unreliable aging coal plants that are bleeding money and polluting communities online. The case is one of several challenging similar emergency orders affecting coal and gas plants in states including Indiana, Colorado, Florida, Washington, and Pennsylvania. The Energy Department did not immediately respond to a request for comment. The family of a woman who died after being released from Marin County Jail spoke out about Tammy Manzanilla's death at the Marin County Board of Supervisors meeting and say they will file a civil rights lawsuit against the Marin County Sheriff's Department, the Central Marine Police Authority, and the county. They also spoke at a press conference outside the supervisor meeting this week. KVFA's Christina Onnestad reports.
10: She was literally screaming for help and was ignored, completely ignored.
11: Amy Berry's sister, Tammy Manzanilla, had a long history of drug abuse in Marin County. She was arrested more than 80 times, mostly for drug offenses. Her last arrest was in April, when she died of a drug overdose.
10: 19 hours later, my sister was finally removed from that cell.
11: When an intoxicated person is detained, California law requires medical or staff evaluation within 6 hours. Separate law requires immediate medical screening at the time of intake. Barry says that did not happen.
10: There were probably two or three different nurses, but they did not remove her from the cell. All they did was take part in the observation. And
12: through
10: the glass or the window or whatever it may be, she was never taken out of that cell until almost 8 o'clock the following morning.
11: She says the medical staff failed her sister, and the sheriff's deputies were poorly trained. One deputy on guard described her sister as combative and unwilling to walk.
10: Which is a result of her body shutting down. She was not combative. She was dying.
11: Barry says her sister was losing control of her body. The kidney and liver were beginning to shut down, and she was losing oxygen to the brain.
10: When the brain is starved of oxygen, it almost feels like you're drowning. So, but ultimately, she began to lose consciousness. They literally had to hold her up to get her mugshot.
11: Barry says reports documented her sister yelling and screaming while in the sobering cell multiple times, but a deputy on guard met those pleas from a homeless drug addict in custody with indifference.
10: Throughout the 19 hours my sister was in that sobering cell, she ignored my sister six different times when she was screaming. And I believe in forgiveness. I'm going to cry. I believe in forgiveness, and I forgive this young lady. But I want her to pay. I want them all to realize what a mistake this is and how devastating it is for families.
11: Authorities charge Manzanilla with public drunkenness, possession of paraphernalia, and violation of probation. But Barry says the toxicology report did not show any alcohol in her sister's system. She says authorities should have used Narcan, a product that helps to reverse an overdose, when the toxicology report came back. But that did not happen either.
10: The Central Marin Police Authority should have taken her in to the hospital.
11: Authorities did provide a medical evaluation after 18 hours.
10: She finally saw a nurse who decided perhaps they should call an ambulance. So they called an ambulance. They quickly released her. They call that a paper release. And judges don't look real favorably upon that because they're kind of wiping their hands of their responsibility.
11: Barry says after they called an ambulance, the sheriffs released her sister, called a paper release. The ambulance took her to Marin General Hospital, where she died less than 2 days later.
10: I'm just getting angry because my sister suffered incredibly. It borders on torture, what she went through.
11: When a person dies in custody, usually an independent investigation is launched in Marin County. But that didn't happen with Manzanilla. Because she was given a paper release, she was not technically in custody at the time of her death. Barry says that meant Marin County could do its own investigation, and she's accusing the government of covering up the medical neglect and lack of adequate medical treatment her sister suffered while forcibly detained in a Marin County sobering cell.
10: It's dodgy. It's very dodgy.
11: She says other violations are happening, too, in the wake of her sister's death.
10: It's a slap in the face. I've been trying to get documents from Marin County, and they are saying that I don't have the right. I am my sister's personal representative at this point. I also have a signed release of information signed by my sister that allows me access to all of her records. And they are saying that they can't reveal certain records because it would be an invasion of privacy of other people. And I also know that it's the law that they can redact or blur images for in videos, for example, that I've asked for, and they're refusing to do so. So they're playing games.
11: KPFA News reached out to Marin County Sheriff's Department and Marin County for comment. The Sheriff's Department declined to comment due to pending litigation. Marin County said in a statement, "The County of Marin extends its sincere condolences to the family and loved ones of Tammy Manzanilla. We recognize that her death is a profound loss, and we respect the family's right to grieve." It also declined further comment due to pending litigation. Manzanilla's eldest son, Angel Menachi, says he hopes real change comes from their civil rights lawsuit in the works.
13: I want others not to experience what I have to experience, what so many others of us have experienced. If there can be a change, rather be a change for the public outcome, such as better care for inmates, allocated funds to make sure that everything that people go through in these facilities are well managed, that there's always hope that we can become better people day by day, and every time we have the chance and the power to act, that we act on it.
11: As for Tammy Manzanilla's sister, Amy Barry, she's also hoping for change.
10: The fact that she was homeless, the fact that she was addicted to drugs does not take anything away from her value as a human being. So that's what needs to change.
11: I'm Christina Onnestad, reporting for Pacifica Radio, KPFA.
0: The federal government has officially returned 1,600 acres of land to the Winnebago tribe in Nebraska, once condemned by the U.S. Army Corps of Engineers more than 50 years ago. The area was supposed to be turned into a recreational water park, but will now be left in its natural state and governed by the tribe. Mike Moran reports.
14: The Winnebago Treaty of 1865 created a reservation for the tribe, but 54 years ago, the U.S. Army Corps of Engineers used eminent domain to condemn the land. It stayed that way until the Biden administration signed the Winnebago Land Transfer Act in 2024. The tribe recently celebrated the land's official return. Winnebago Tribe of Nebraska Vice Chair Ben DeCora says the land is important to the sovereignty of Native people.
15: It's upholding the treaty right, that treaty of 1865, which we stand on, which gave us the land to thrive, raise our children, live with our grandparents, live amongst ourselves.
14: DeCora says the land in the northeast corner of the state is used for hunting and fishing and will stay in its natural state. He adds that the area is known for its world-class white-tailed deer, which are now hunted with bows rather than rifles.
15: And it actually improved the herd's numbers. We have a much more healthy quality deer now, getting back our award-winning bucks. People come from all over the country to hunt in our area.
14: The tribe is working with the Iowa Department of Natural Resources on the tribal land just across the Missouri River to take the same approach, keeping the herds and the land healthy and sustainable. I'm Mark Moran for Nebraska News Connection.
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16: 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We have no story right now as to the cause, if it's an accident or was intentional, but it looks like the top half of both towers are absolutely in flames.
17: 25 years ago today, the September 11th attacks changed New York City, the United States, and the course of history.
18: But that it did crash into it. I'm out of breath because I've been running for the last 5 blocks.
17: New York City marked the 25th anniversary of the September 11th attacks with a somber ceremony at Ground Zero. The focus was on the victims who died that day. But away from the ceremony, some officials and advocates pointed to the unresolved issues of first responders and others who are still dying from the toxic exposure they suffered that day. Others used the day to push back against endless U.S. wars and Islamophobia. KPFA's Eileen Alfandary filed this report.
19: Family members read the nearly 3,000 names of loved ones who died 25 years ago in the September 11th attacks on the Twin Towers in Manhattan, at the Pentagon, and in Shanksville, Pennsylvania.
20: Donald Leroy Adams.
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20: Shannon Lewis Adams.
21: Stephen George Adams.
19: In keeping with tradition, no politician spoke at the memorial reading of the names, but many were present. Vice President J.D. Vance and all four former living presidents were there: Joe Biden, Barack Obama, Bill Clinton, and George W. Bush. President Trump was at the Pentagon ceremony. Rudy Giuliani, who was New York City mayor when the Twin Towers were attacked, also attended. Giuliani had leveled Islamophobic attacks against current mayor Zoran Mamdani in the run-up to the ceremony and said it offended him that Mamdani would be there. 100,000 family members and others signed a petition asking Mamdani to stay away. Mamdani not only attended, he walked up to Giuliani with his hand outstretched. The two shook hands, and Giuliani told Mamdani he was praying for him. Mamdani posted a video on social media remembering the victims, first responders, and survivors, and how the city came together after the September 11th attacks, which he called a horrific act of terror.
22: We remember 9/11 as the darkest day in our city's history, but we also remember what so many New Yorkers did in that darkness. We remember the thousands upon thousands of New Yorkers who lined up for hours to donate blood. We remember the people who opened their homes to those who could not get home. We remember the workers who carried their colleagues down hundreds of stairs, then turned around and went back up to find someone else who needed help. 25 years later, we have a sacred obligation to those who were stolen from us, to care for one another as they cared for strangers, to live lives worthy of the sacrifices they made, and to build a city worthy of their courage, a city where we run toward one another. That is how we remember.
19: Less than a month after the September 11th attacks, President George W. Bush ordered an invasion.

0: causes of terrorism.
1: Terry Green's brother, Donald, was one of the passengers aboard the flight that crashed in Pennsylvania when passengers fought back against the hijackers. She said she joined the group Peaceful Tomorrows after realizing that the wars launched in Iraq and Afghanistan were fueling and not stemming terrorism, as well as creating unimaginable civilian casualties that dwarfed the U.S.'s own terrible losses on September 11th.
0: I wrote a letter to the editor in the Boston Globe and implored people not in his name. That would not be an honor to his memory.
1: I'm Eileen Alfandary for KPFA News.
2: Among the various ceremonies marking the September 11th attacks, President Donald Trump picked one at the Pentagon and linked the tragic event to the current war in Iran. Christopher Martinez reports.
3: While all of the living former presidents marked the anniversary of the 9/11 attacks at an event in New York City, President Donald Trump, who was the only one that was actually in New York on that day, spoke at a commemoration at the Pentagon. And true to the military setting, Trump not only mourned the victims, he took a military lesson from the tragic events.
4: Today we renew the sacred oath that we first swore in their names a quarter of a century ago. We will never, ever forget. That's why we fight today. We don't have a choice. There can only be victory. We fight hard. We fight to win.
3: He spoke of the way Americans back then, in his words, responded to wickedness, comparing it to current events.
4: On days like 9/11, we learn what a country is truly made of. We're learning right now what we're made of, and we have to be strong and we have to be smart.
3: He saluted the service members who served in the War on Terror in the 25 years since 9/11, and he brought that salute up to date with the current war on Iran.
4: And we salute the service members working right now to ensure the world's number one sponsor of terror, the Islamic Republic of Iran, will never, ever have a nuclear weapon.
3: Secretary of Defense Pete Hegseth, styled by the Trump administration as the Secretary of War, spoke just before Trump, introducing the president as the Commander-in-Chief of our nation, though technically the Constitution says the president is Commander-in-Chief of the Army and Navy. In any event, Hegseth sounded an even more military tone than Trump, saying the terrorist attacks of 9/11 changed America in a very particular way.
5: You see, their attacks inspired millions to step forward instead and say, send me. In the book of Isaiah, Isaiah said, here I am, Lord, send me. And in the days that weeks that followed, millions of Americans said, here we are, send us. And so we fought foreign wars, a generation of sacrifice, of valor, selfless and steadfast. Even if imperfect, those conflicts were our retribution.
3: Like Trump, Hegseth brought the lesson of 9/11 up to date and even into the future.
5: You see, on that day, many Americans were ignorant of the Islamist threat that we faced. But 25 years ago at this very hour, it was no more. Because history was not over. It's never over. The struggle against evil continued, and it continues now. It will continue until Judgment Day.
3: Focusing on the war on Iran, Hegseth boasted of laying the country to waste, adding that they did not factor in this president.
5: The United States has killed their leaders, destroyed their air force, and their navy rests at the bottom of the sea. Their defenses are gone. We're still sending terrorists where they belong, to hell, and tankers to the bottom of the ocean where they belong. And we are ensuring that Iran will never have a nuclear weapon. The economic pressure tightens every day. We control the strait. We will finish this fight. But we also know, as the scripture says, the world will always have war and rumors of war. And so the fight goes on.
3: That's one way to interpret the lessons of 9/11. Another way was offered by Professor Jeffrey Sachs, an economist and public policy analyst at Columbia University.
6: The event 25 years ago.

0: Mexico today was followed by a profoundly wrong U.S. foreign policy and military policy.
1: He was speaking on a podcast called This Week on Switzerland with Tom Switzer. Sachs said the 9/11 attacks were used as a launching pad for an American hegemonic vision.
0: It has bled the United States. It's the classic case of hubris and overreach. The U.S. has been essentially at war nonstop for the last 25 years.
1: Differences aside, one thing the professor, the secretary, and the president do seem to agree on is that the legacy of 9/11 lives on. Reporting for Pacifica Radio News KPFA, I'm Christopher Martinez.
2: On Wednesday, former President George W. Bush delivered his only planned remarks, marking the 25th anniversary of the September 11th attacks. Bush, who had been president for less than 8 months when the attacks occurred and would remain in office until January 2009. He spoke at the George W. Bush Presidential Center in Dallas and was joined by former Secretary of State Condoleezza Rice.
3: We both initially thought it was an accident.
4: Correct.
3: Because how could this actually be happening?
2: Both Bush and Rice said the impact of the second plane confirmed that the United States was experiencing a terrorist attack. Both recalled being shocked, even as newly released CIA documents show that warnings about Osama bin Laden and possible attacks inside the United States had accumulated for years. The CIA posted 71 declassified intelligence documents related to September 11th, totaling more than 100 pages, to mark today's anniversary. One document prepared for President Bill Clinton on July 3, 1999, reported that bin Laden had begun planning an attack inside the United States, with New York and Washington among the possible targets. By December of that year, another classified briefing titled Bin Laden Preparing to Hijack U.S. Aircraft and Other Attacks warned that bin Laden and his allies were preparing attacks inside the United States. The document said two members of an operational team had evaded security checks during a trial run at an unidentified New York airport. Another intelligence assessment from December of 2000 would share a similar warning. It's unclear from these documents alone what then-President Bill Clinton did with the intelligence, but the warnings continued after George W. Bush took office, including the now-famous August 6, 2001 briefing, titled, quote, Bin Laden Determined to Strike in the U.S., something that would come to fruition a month later. Still, Bush said he was shocked when the second plane hit, even though he had been repeatedly warned of the intended attack.
4: There was no doubt in my mind that that this was not a law enforcement event. This was a war, and that the job of the president and the country and his team is to rally the nation to do what's necessary to protect our people.
2: In recent years, Bush has occasionally appeared to hint at regret, like in 2022 while speaking at his presidential center about Russia's invasion of Ukraine.
5: The decision of one man to launch a wholly unjustified and brutal invasion of Iraq. I mean, of Ukraine. Iraq, too. Anyway.
2: Under George W. Bush's direction, the United States invaded Iraq, even though its leader, Saddam Hussein, and his government played no role in the September 11th attacks. Speaking in a PBS documentary about Saddam Hussein, journalist Barton Gellman recalled that Bush saw the response to 9/11 as an opportunity.
6: Bush developed a sense that there was unfinished business from the first Persian Gulf War in the early 1990s, that leaving Saddam in power had been a mistake. Bush was attracted to the idea of finishing something his father had left undone.
2: But rather than engage in deeper self-reflection, Condoleezza Rice largely steered the discussion away from a critical examination of the administration's decisions. Instead, Rice and Bush appeared to raise subtle concerns about the decisions of more recent presidents, particularly Donald Trump, Rice turned to the importance of NATO, recalling a phone call she received the morning of September 12th from Nicholas Burns, who at the time was the U.S. ambassador to the alliance.
3: And these days when we have our questions about NATO and about our allies, what Nick said to me is, the allies have decided to vote Article 5. An attack upon one is an attack upon all. We had always assumed that Article 5 would be used in the defense of Europe by the United States.
4: Right.
3: And the only time it has actually been used was in our defense.
2: The majority of the 30-minute discussion remained light and was punctuated by jokes, despite the heavy toll of the attacks and the wars that followed. But the former president struck a more serious tone when discussing growing American isolationism.
4: Where the attitude is, we've got too many problems at home, therefore who cares what happens overseas, which really means to me they just don't pay attention to the lesson of 9/11, because what happens overseas matter to our national security at home.
2: Bush's criticism was not limited to the current president and appeared to take aim at the Biden administration's chaotic withdrawal from Afghanistan, the country he ordered the United States to invade after September 11th to drive the Taliban from power and disrupt al-Qaeda operations. But the war continued for 20 years through four presidential administrations before ending with the Taliban's return to power. Brown University's costs of war project estimates that more than 176,000 people were killed directly in the war in Afghanistan, including civilians, U.S. troops, allied forces, journalists, and humanitarian workers. The war in total costing the United States an estimated $2.3 trillion.
4: In Afghanistan, people say, well, they don't want to be free. They've been, you know, they don't know the difference. Of course they know the difference. Young girls going to school for the first time in their lives knew the difference. Women becoming doctors and professors know the difference between a free society and a tyrannical society. And sadly, those women who began to realize their full potential no longer have a chance to realize their full potential.
2: Notably, a striking contrast came in response from the then president less than a week after the attacks when he visited a mosque, where Bush said he sought to distinguish Islam and Muslim Americans from the individuals responsible for 9/11.
4: As we defended our freedoms, I wanted people to remember how precious they are. So one of the things that I did, and I think you were very much involved in this decision shortly thereafter, was to go to a mosque. And I did so because I was deeply concerned about stories of women of color being harassed at shopping centers, particularly in Michigan. And, you know, it became clear to me that if this is an ideological struggle, which is what I viewed it as, and we forego one of the most important parts of our ideology, which is the freedom to worship the way you want to worship, all of a sudden the enemy has won a victory. And so it also made it clear that Islam was a religion of peace, not a religion of war, and that these people subverted their religion.
2: That message has largely faded from today's Republican politics, where anti-Muslim rhetoric has become increasingly prominent, highlighted by President Trump recently sharing a social media post targeting Muslim school children wearing hijabs. And in New York City, more than 100,000 people signed a petition urging Mayor Zohran Mamdani not to attend today's memorial, something Mamdani supporters denounced as Islamophobia. As Bush emphasized after the attacks, religious freedom is a fundamental part of American democracy. And today, the Council on American-Islamic Relations marked the anniversary by remembering those murdered by al-Qaeda and calling on the nation's leaders to renew the spirit of unity that followed the attacks, rather than exploit the memory of September 11th to promote hate and division. For more, we spoke with Zahra Ballou, Executive Director of CARES, San Francisco Bay Area Office.
7: Islamophobia predates 9/11 by many, many years. Those of us who observe and practice the faith of Islam would say that anti-Muslim sentiment began when Islam began and challenged the norms of the societies of that time. did it become louder, more permissible, and in fact, very clearly government policy in the aftermath of 9/11? Yes. And to your point, the part that makes today feel so surreal is I was 17 when 9/11 happened. I was just a kid. And at this point, I've lived more of my life on the other side of it. And, you know, this week or late last week, Pew released a new poll that indicated that anti-Muslim sentiment is twice as high today in 2026 as it was in 2002. So as much as I'd like to say things have gotten better, they clearly have not. They've gotten much worse.
2: CARE has been documenting a unprecedented rise in Islamophobic attacks on the community, which I think speaks to your point of conditions being worse for the Muslim and Islamic communities today versus 25 years ago. Nonetheless, your organization is calling for a renewed spirit of unity from our nation's leaders. Share more.
7: It is the way forward. What I believe and what we believe at CARE is that the difference, the people who want to bring us together, the people who want to say that we are stronger together, the people who say we need to end our never-ending wars and stop racial profiling, like, the list goes on, right? But people who do this work and are on this side of these issues are in fact larger in number, but we have often been outvoiced or outorganized. And so we need to unify and say the way forward is to be different, is to chart a new path, to hold a mirror up to the harms that this country and people within it have committed against each other and against others, and to build something that changes course in a positive way as compared to the last 25 years.
2: And Sara, before I let you go, we often hear the phrase never forget in reflections on September 11th. While supporting Israel's war in Gaza, President Biden also warned Netanyahu and the Israeli people not to repeat the devastating mistakes the United States made in its response to 9/11. What do you make of that warning? And do you believe the United States has learned from the mistakes?
7: It's necessary that our words match our actions. President Biden said those things, but essentially wrote a blank check to the Israeli government over and over again. And that's something for us to reflect on, is that words are not enough. George W. Bush said we are not at war with Islam and Muslims, and he visited a mosque. And then he proceeded to profile, execute, and bomb Muslims, right? And so across the aisle, what we've seen is that irrespective of party, our elected officials will sometimes say what we want to hear. We have to hold them to ensuring their actions match what they say and match our values as their voters and as Americans.
2: And Zahra Ballou, anything else you want to leave our listeners with?
7: My heart goes out to everyone who lost someone in the terror attacks of 9/11 and the tens of thousands who have continued to lose people to the endless wars here and abroad that followed, and we grieve them together.
2: That was Zahra Ballou with the Council on American-Islamic Relations. What has followed in the aftermath of the 9/11 attacks allowed for expanding government surveillance, a new post-9/11 reality highlighted by national security reporter Spencer Ackerman. A Pulitzer Prize winner and author of Reign of Terror, How the 9/11 Era Destabilized America and Produced Trump. Ara Rosenthal reports.
8: Spencer Ackerman, a New York native, was out of town on 9/11 when he heard about the attacks. He immediately tried to join rescue efforts at Ground Zero, where he met volunteers from all over the country ready to offer help or even just give donations of blood if they had nothing else to give. To Ackerman, That collective response showed a powerful spirit of unity, but he argues that American leaders quickly exploited that grief, channeling the country's pain into a, quote, generation of vengeance.
9: It was powerful. It was moving. And I think it was channeled and exploited in such a way to produce an entire generation of vengeance.
8: A term that encapsulates and will likely always be associated with the Bush administration is the, quote, war on terror. But what is terror? In Ackerman's view, the lack of clear definition for the term means it could be used whenever and however.
9: It doesn't name the thing that it's actually after. It names something that can be euphemized, and accordingly expanding definition in order to fit the prerogative of the war on terror to be expansive, to not name the enemy so that the targets of the war could expand as they saw fit. The point of the global war on terror wasn't to be won. It was to be waged.
8: The National Security Reporter argues that with the term war on terror so loosely applied, there is no intended endpoint in sight, noting how mass surveillance, the Department of Homeland Security, and ICE are products of the system built after 9/11.
9: But if you look at the war on terror the way I encourage everyone to look at it, as a rubric, as a framework, vastly more of the authorities, institutions, and operations of the war from 2001 and then throughout in their development persist. Mass surveillance, the Department of Homeland Security, ICE.
8: Today's aggressive actions and tactics used against immigrants by federal agencies mirror the post-9/11 experiences of Muslim and Islamic communities, something the media did not report on at the time.
9: Militarized interior immigration enforcement. What we see on the streets from ICE now is something that has expanded in terms of its capabilities and target sets. But I can tell you that Muslims in America and then other immigrants in America in the years immediately after 9/11 and then especially after the 2003 creation of the Department of Homeland Security experienced what we are seeing on our streets.
8: For Pacifica Radio KPFA, I'm Ara Rosenthal.
2: 6 weeks after the September 11th attacks, Congress passed the Patriot Act, dramatically expanding federal surveillance. Join us on Monday's edition of the Pacifica Evening News as KPFA's A.V. Benford examines those evolving tools and the legal, legislative, and grassroots resistance to them. For KPFA News, I'm Lauren Schmidt.
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1: Hi, welcome to the program. Nick Hanauer is a successful business leader, entrepreneur, venture capitalist. He's founded, co-founded, or invested in dozens of companies. He was the first non-family investor in Amazon, for example, and a company he founded, A Quantitative, later sold to Microsoft for $6 billion. He has this remarkable new paradigm for a new era called market humanism. Nick, welcome back to the program. It's been a while since we spoke. Nick Hanauer, by the way, .com is the website. Tell us about market humanism.
2: The market humanism is basically what my co-author, Oxford University economist Eric Beinocker, and I call basically the new economics. It's market humanism is what you get when you build an economic framework from the empirical evidence up versus ideology down. And I don't need to tell you that the neoliberal sort of neoclassical economic framework that the world has accepted and we've made policy on the basis of for 50 years or so has done nothing but make rich people richer and everybody else poorer. The problem is that economic paradigm has been accepted by policymakers both on the right and the left. And if you take it seriously and enact policy on the basis of it, that's just what happens. And, you know, so my co-author, Eric Beinocker, and I started with an intuition which hardened into a conviction that the problem is that the economic framework itself was just objectively inaccurate in the way that it represents reality and the way in which it characterizes economic cause and effect. And let me give you an example of that working in the world. So you may recall, Tom, that I was part of a small gang of people that cooked up the $15 minimum wage in 2011, 2012, 2013. The thing about that policy intervention is that if you take the neoliberal orthodox economic framework seriously, then it is true by definition that if you raise wages, there will be fewer jobs. It's embedded in the mathematics of how that system works, because in that framework, and I don't want to get technical, but it considers the economy to be an equilibrium system, which is a system within which if one thing goes up, another thing has to come down. And this is why there are 18,000 professional economists in the United States, plus or minus, and not one wrote in support of the $15 minimum wage.
1: It's been
2: spectacularly successful. Right. Yeah. Tom, I was on the phone a couple of weeks ago with a very prominent left-wing economist who admitted to me that when we cooked this darn thing up and it started to get publicity, he and a bunch of the lefty economists had a conference call where they all agreed that we had lost our minds. Except apparently one of them was like, no, it may not be that bad. But here's the thing is that if even the leftiest economists believe that if you raise wages for workers, it would be bad for workers, it is impossible to help people. Yeah. This is why we're in the box that we're in.
1: What?
2: And I just want to be clear. This is what they're teaching in Econ 101 classes today all over the country. It's not like this has gone away or is in the past. This is the orthodoxy that exists today.
1: Yeah, and it started in the 60s with Milton Friedman at the Chicago
2: School. That's right.
1: I wrote a book about this, The Hidden History of Neoliberalism, How Reaganism Gutted America, about three years ago and just laid it all out. It's a shocking story, particularly when you get into Hayek and Friedman and the racism that was underlying it as well as.
2: Absolutely.
1: It's just crazy. We're talking with Nick Hanauer, the venture capitalist, the host of Pitchfork Economics podcast. He's got a new book coming out, Market Humanism, A New Paradigm for a New Era.
2: Folks can download this for free at marketsbuiltforhumans.org if they're interested. But I think that the thing I really want to underscore for your audience is that if we let this existing economic paradigm continue to dominate policymaking, none of the stuff that we need to get done to get this country back on track is possible. And this is, it's quite urgent that we start to push back on this orthodoxy, which, I don't want to say it's a conspiracy, but it kind of is a conspiracy to keep rich people rich and everybody else poor. And only if we can knock that old paradigm out and replace it with a 21st century thing is it likely that policymakers will start to address the problems that you articulate every day on your show.
1: Yeah, thank you. I agree. Whatever happened to Keynesianism?
2: So Keynesianism was a remarkably robust way to understand the economy for its time. That goes back almost 100 years now. Keynes was right about many, many things, but he didn't understand. And so one of the things that he's best known for, of course, is this idea that in a recession, you should increase demand, right? Government should spend money so that you get the flywheel of the economy going.
1: Right. And inject that at the bottom of the economy, not the top.
2: Exactly. But and he was right about that. There's no doubt. But modern scholarship improves our perspective on that and deepens our understanding of why that is true in ways that Keynes could probably have never anticipated. So, for example, we now know that the economy is not an equilibrium system. It's what's called a complex adaptive system. It's more like an ecology. It actually is a kind of an ecology. Mm-hmm. And if you understand the economy as an ecology, not as an equilibrium system, then it becomes obvious that the dynamics of the feedback loops are what you're very interested in maximizing. And, so for example, in the equilibrium view, if one thing goes up, another thing goes down. But when you understand it as an ecology, saying that when wages grow, jobs would shrink would be just like claiming that when plants grow, animals shrink. This is obviously not the way the system works.
1: Right.
2: Wages are, you can think of wages as the food that businesses eat. Mm-hmm. And the more wages people are paid, the more food there is for businesses, and the more they eat, the more they grow, and the more they grow, the more they hire, and that creates more wages, and that creates a positive feedback loop, which is what drives market economies.
1: That's a great metaphor. That understanding was laid out in the 1770s by Adam Smith in Theory of Moral Sentiments, and then
2: absolutely,
1: and then somewhat followed up on in Wealth of Nations, but as particularly Theory of Moral Sentiments just
2: yes.
1: lays this stuff out.
2: Of course it does. Of course it does. And people, these are old lessons. I'm reading Greek history right now, Tom, and they were arguing about the same things. It's unbelievable.
1: Yeah.
2: And just to be clear, there are two really terrible things that came together over the last 50 years in American economic policymaking. The first was this series of category errors that academic economists made. For example, believing the economy was an equilibrium system, not a complex adaptive system. And what happened was that in turn was weaponized by a small group of very rich people who saw that this way of understanding economic cause and effect was very friendly to their interests. So, for example, Tom, if you accept that the economy is an equilibrium system, which is now what they call Pareto optimal, which means that all of the resources in the economy are organized in the most socially and economically optimal way, then it is true by definition that anything you do to affect that way of distribution will harm the efficiency and welfare for everyone. So this is one of the greatest grifts in the history of humanity. If you can get people to believe that the existing arrangements are the optimal arrangements, well, that is pretty great news for the rich, for the people at the top of that distribution,
1: yeah.
2: right?
1: Especially,
2: and if you,
1: go ahead. Sorry.
2: Yeah, I mean, and if you could persuade everybody else that anything you do to affect that arrangement will be bad for everybody, well, I mean, you've just locked in. You've locked in. Well, they don't call it the status quo for nothing, right?
1: Yeah, for sure. We're talking with Nick Hanauer. Nick, I'm going to hit a hard break here in a minute and a half, and I can't stop it. So, once again, the book is Market Humanism: A New Paradigm for a New Era, and people can find it where and how.
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1: 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That sounds great. And
2: yeah.
1: are there any politicians that you're finding who are taking seriously the work you're doing?
2: I mean, we're in dialogue with all of the people who are likely running for president right now.
1: Good.
2: And people have been unbelievably enthusiastic about this. I mean, the people who take the time to take this seriously and understand a little bit realize that it unlocks a huge amount of space for progressive politicians who actually want to get something done.
1: Yeah.
2: Because the problem we live in now, Tom, is that the existing economic theory codes anything that's good for rich people as an unalloyed good, and anything that's good for working people as a threat to the economy. This is why every single minimum wage increase requires 10 university studies to affirmatively prove that it will do no harm, yeah, and $50 billion in annual Wall Street bonuses. That gets a free pass.
1: Yeah. No, I'm just saying forever. You know, if the minimum wage had ever caused inflation or loss of jobs, all the way back to 1935 when it was put into place, every Republican would remember the year. They'd be going, yo, don't forget 1972.
2: Right. But there is no never year. Has.
1: It never has.
2: Never has.
1: You're absolutely right.
2: Never has.
1: Absolutely.
2: Exactly.
1: Right. Yeah, the great Nick Hanauer. The book is Market Humanism, A New Paradigm for a New Era. Check it out. Nick, thanks so much for dropping by. It's always a pleasure and enlightening to talk with you. Thank you.
2: Thank you for your time, Tom.
1: My pleasure.
2: Appreciate it.
1: My pleasure. The economy is sort of okay, but still leaning towards inflation. The inflation numbers just came out for August. Consumer price index went up 0.4% for the month, which is 3.4% for the year. So that's, you know, arguably our inflation right now, 3.4%. This is way above the Fed's ideal standard of 2%, which is causing people to think that Kevin Warsh and the Fed Board of Governors, who are going to meet next week to determine interest rates, will increase interest rates to try to slow down the inflation. The Bank of England just did this yesterday. So when you strip out food and energy prices, which are both fairly volatile, particularly energy right now, because of Donald Trump's stupid war in Iran, the core annual rate came in at 2.4%, which is not so terrible. And that's why I said, you know, it looks like the economy is sort of okay. But we'll see when the Federal Open Market Committee meets next week. The odds of the hike have, according to CME's group's Fed Watcher tracker of Fed funds future prices, when you look at basically what the bond market is betting is going to happen, 90% of them are betting that interest rates are going to go up. Now, this is going to present a real problem for Kevin Warsh, because the whole reason he's the chairman of the Fed rather than Jerome Powell is that Trump thought that he would do whatever Trump wanted. He would be Trump's lickspittle. He would be his toady. And maybe not. We'll find out next week. It's going to be real interesting. Food prices went up 0.1% higher. That's 2.7% annual inflation. Shelter costs went up 0.3%, and transportation went up 0.5%, which is substantial. Used cars and trucks are up 0.4%. New vehicle prices are up 0.3%. Electric vehicles, particularly used electric vehicles, are going like hotcakes right now because people are realizing that, hey, you know, if you buy your electricity in the evening, and you sign up for the, you know, off hours, which isn't, I realize, isn't available everywhere in the country, but is available in most places, you could be paying as little as $1 a gallon gasoline equivalent, or less. You know, in some cases, 70-cent gasoline, a gallon gasoline equivalent. And instead, you know, people with gas cars are out there paying $5 and $6 a gallon right now. So markets were already pricing in a 70% probability that this would happen, that this increase would happen. But now it looks like it's a 90% probability. So I think it's going to be absolutely fascinating. And not just what Warsh does. I mean, as we're heading into an election, he's going to have to raise interest rates. My guess is he won't, because he's more afraid of Donald Trump than he is of inflation, and he probably figures that if he can just make it until November, he can raise interest rates in December, and Trump will not kick his butt. So we'll see. I mean, this is just pure speculation on my part, educated, you know, informed by absolutely nothing beyond, you know, just a clear understanding of human nature and how Donald Trump does things. But you know, you've got that and the Treasury market. This is from the MarketWatch.com. The Treasury market's painful rout intensified yesterday, as a fresh auction of 30-year U.S. government debt and Treasury Secretary Scott Bessent's first beefed-up buyback operation failed to calm the market. So here's what's happening here. Bessent, you know, with much braggadocio, I mean, this guy, you know, like, Canada is just like this little yipping dachshund. And I, you know, used to go after my German shepherd. And one day my German shepherd said, okay, I've had enough. You know, Bessent is just a fool. He's an obnoxious fool who thinks that he's a very, very smart man, and he's not. And he thinks he understands economics. And instead, you know, he did what George Soros told him to do when he was at Soros' hedge fund and made $1 billion. But, you know, it doesn't make him smart. So anyway, he had came out a couple of days ago, and he said to the bond traders, he said, bet against me if you want. I am the house now. You're betting against the house. So what he's trying to do is drive down bond yields, you know, and the way that he's doing this, he bought $6 billion of worth of bonds. You know, he had the Treasury buy them. $6 billion is nothing. It's like, you know, it's like a rounding error in today's part of the military budget. And the bond market just went, eh. There was a $22 billion auction of 30-year treasuries yesterday, and that went poorly. The auction found a strong base of buyers at a high yield of 5.308, but yields kept pushing higher after that. And bond yields rose globally as the sell-off of government bonds, particularly American bonds, is sweeping the world. Tim Horan, the chief investment officer of fixed income at Chilton Trust, said, we are seeing the price of money go up globally. And this in large part because Brent crude futures were above $107 yesterday, you know, which is feeding the inflation anxiety. And meanwhile, with the Houthis, you know, coming after the oil, the IEA, the Iran and Ukraine wars are adding pressure to an oil refining system stretched to the limit. The International Energy Agency warned Friday. The IEA further cut its global oil supply projections. They said that they expect the world's oil supply to decline by 5.7 million barrels a day this year and by 6% next year. And they said global oil demand is seen falling more than expected. Well, that's because the price is up. And they said the IEA said demand is expected to drop by 2.5 million barrels per day this year, significantly more than its August forecast of 1.6. Like I said, Brent crude is over $100 a barrel right now. This is a fascinating analysis. We should probably get Bandy Lee back on and talk about this, you know, the psychiatrist. Samantha Hancocks-Lee is a psychologist and is being quoted by Alan Elrod, who is a politics and history professor, who published a column in a publication called Liberal Currents. He wrote, Trump's speech came off more like a sermon from Jonestown, and observers noticed. He's talking about Trump's speeches at his Trumpalooza down in Dallas, where he's begging people to break the law, commit crimes, take bribes, do anything necessary to keep Trump in power. And he said, my own overriding thought was this speech is like some sort of performance art piece of a live entombing of a mad king and his most loyal followers. And he suggests that the tomb is going to be the ballroom, right? And not literally, but metaphorically. And this is where Samantha Hancocks-Lee said, she said, my current theory of Donald Trump is that he is utterly gripped by the terror of death and is desperately attempting to leave some mark on the world that history cannot erase. This is the point of the wars, the annexation threats, the D.C. vandalism. I think right now he is genuinely fixated on adding new American territory as the brass ring, the thing they'll never be able to take away from his memory. You know, this makes a lot of sense. She goes on to say, he is going to bury us all with him in a tomb of his own design, a ballroom. And, back to the original author, he said, these are the ramblings of a neurotic, dangerous madman. If Trump is taking America down, if he's going to bury this country, all the good in it and all its prosperity and potential, then he wants his most adoring and loyal retainers with him. He wants his cult locked inside. Meanwhile, Bob Kennedy, this is kind of sad, actually. Bob Kennedy's one claim to fame is his last name, right? Without his last name, this guy would just be, you know, another heroin addict, another sex junkie, another lawyer with opinions about medicine that don't matter to anybody. But because he's a Kennedy and because Trump has chosen to elevate him, he showed up yesterday at this event in Dallas, at this Jim Jones cult event in Dallas, or Jim Jones-like cult event, where Donald Trump said, yes, drink the Kool-Aid, please go out there and cheat. Oh, and he also told them that if they didn't vote for him, he would go to hell. And they played a movie, they played a video while Trump was there that says, you know, in the beginning, God looked at the earth and said, the world needs a leader. And so Donald Trump was born. And they show this picture of a 5-year-old Donald Trump. And then he comes out and he says, if you don't vote for me, you're going to go to hell. And cheat, please. So anyhow, Bob Kennedy goes before the thing and says, the Democratic Party has lost its way. I mourn the fact that neither my father nor my uncle would recognize the Democratic Party of today. That's complete horse crap. I mean, it's just complete nonsense. If anything, I think, you know, the real RFK Jr., the real Bobby Kennedy, the one who I will call Bobby Kennedy, would look at what's going on with the Democratic Party right now and say, you know, thank God they're leaving behind neoliberalism and re-embracing the progressive values that my brother and I stood for in the 1960s. But Bob Kennedy is all flipped out because, you know, Democrats are okay with trans people and they're okay with queer people and they're okay with brown-skinned immigrants being in the United States. Oh, my God. And they're okay with people getting vaccines. So this is interesting. CNN's fact checker is a guy named Daniel Dale. And he went through Bob's speech last night. And I'm literally quoting him from CNN. Quote, in one speech tonight, RFK Jr. falsely claimed Democrats canceled their 2024 convention and didn't let delegates vote on the nominee. There was a convention. Delegates voted for Harris. RFK Jr. falsely claimed Democrats closed every single church in the U.S. for a year during the pandemic. No. And RFK Jr. falsely claimed Trump ended 9 wars. It's not even true that Trump ended the 8 that he himself cites. He goes on to say, RFK Jr. baselessly claimed Democrats lost 360,000 kids. That's not what happened. RFK Jr. claimed the Trump administration has reversed a 30-year decline in longevity. He says, but U.S. life expectancy rose for years. Under Biden, it hit a new record high in 2024. So Kennedy is even lying about lifespans. And then Donald Trump, who RFK Jr. described, this is how pathetic these people are. Bob Kennedy gets up there and says, and I quote, these are verbatim, Donald Trump is a self-effacing man of superior intelligence, of empathy and compassion, with an encyclopedic grasp of the issues and in molecular detail. Right. The fact checker from CNN said that Bob Kennedy's turn at the microphone was, quote, the most falsehood-filled speech of the day at the convention, at the Trumpalooza or whatever you want to call this thing. You know, would his father or uncle recognize Bob Kennedy? I think that's the question. I think they would be just absolutely disgusted. Disgusted by what he's doing and saying. I'm shocked by it. I used to know the guy. But, wow.
0: This is the Tom Hartman Program.
1: George Bush today said we need to remember the lessons of 9/11. Yeah, how about the lesson that you lied, George? Steve in Yorba Linda, California. Hey, Steve, what's on your mind today?
3: Hello, Tom. Hello, everybody. You know, this is going to sound a little odd, maybe, but I was just thinking about some of the things that have been said lately, people talking about socialism, et cetera, et cetera. But I wanted to remind folks that National Socialist was what they had in Germany during World War II.
1: Well, yeah, Hitler picked up that word socialist because at that time it was a very popular word.
3: Well, yeah, because some places it was actually working okay, but unfortunately, they ended up, ending up being Nazism, not socialism. Mm-hmm. And so that's probably what it was.
1: Germany was the first country in the world to have a national healthcare system, a single payer healthcare system. It was put into place by Kaiser Wilhelm. In the 1880s, as I recall. It's in my book, The Hidden History of American Healthcare. Germany was a relatively socialist country. They had free university too during Hitler, but it wasn't communist socialism. It was more, social socialism.
3: Kind of more like northern, northeastern European country socialism?
1: Yeah, which is what Germany is. Yeah.
3: It makes you go way north. I mean, you're talking about.
1: It wasn't Scandinavian socialism, but it was a hell of a lot more socialist than Britain or the United States. But excellent point, Steve. Excellent point. Thanks for calling and making it. It's nice to hear from you.
3: Okay.
1: Dave in Olympia, Washington. Hey, Dave, what's on your mind today?
4: Scott, it was great catching Nick Hanauer. I'm a big fan of his Pitchfork Economics podcast. It actually inspired a major project that I built back during COVID. But that's another story. The reason I called is that I've pondered the thought, and I want to get your opinion thought on it, is that socialism is not a yes or no question. It is a what and how much.
1: Oh, I like that. Yeah. Because it exists on a spectrum.
4: Exactly. We have socialistic aspects to our country right now, and it fluctuates throughout time. And right now we're looking at adding a few things to it. Mm-hmm. And on top of that pile is healthcare.
1: Yeah, and education.
4: Yeah, and education. Yeah, my daughter's deeply in debt.
1: Yeah, mine too.
4: Yeah, so it's not a yes or no; it's a what and how much, and that should make it less scary for people.
1: Yeah, well said, Dave. Well said. The question is, the Republicans are trying to essentially reinvent this field, this word, And the question is whether they're going to be successful. I suspect in red areas where there's not a lot of pushback and the advertising's heavy and the billionaires come in with all their money, they're going to have some success.
4: Yeah.
1: It's going to be real interesting to see.
4: It's semantic drift. It's socialism and communism were once considered the same thing, and then they were separated. And words change. Awful used to mean awesome.
1: Yeah. Yeah.
4: We got to fight that.
1: Yeah, we do. And we've got a big job here ahead of us. And the biggest job is the fact that, Musk and, there's these, roughly 200 billionaire families who supported Trump in the last election literally spent one out of every $6 that was spent on the election last time in 2024. They're going to do it again. They're going to do it even more this year.
4: Yeah.
1: And, we've got to get ready for that. Dave, thank you for the call. In fact, those ads are probably hitting right now. Musk has got a new thing. It's called votesafe.org, where he gathers all your personal information. It's getting spooky out there.

0: Pearson in Lamarck, Texas. Hey, Pearson, what's up?
1: You and me are not the only two people in America above the age of 50 who actually embrace socialism and abhor unfettered, underregulated, mercenary-style capitalism. Yeah. Please don't misrepresent our age group. I felt very insulted.
0: Well, the reality is, Pearson, when you look at the polling, you find that a minority of people over 50 support socialism, and a majority of people under 30 support socialism. There actually is about a 20-point spread in that difference of age. And I think a lot of it has to do with our having grown up with the great enemy, the great Satan, being the Union of Soviet Socialist Republics.
1: Well, I got to tell you something. I always questioned the media when I was a kid growing up, maybe in no small part because of the Vietnam War. Mm. And having studied history, I paid attention in class, and I realized that our country has always been at war. And I didn't appreciate being like, I felt like I was being treated like cannon fodder. So yeah. I looked at everything with jaundiced eye, and maybe that's why I am the way I am. I consider myself a news junkie, fanatic, and a Tom Hartman fan, along with Bernie fan and Socialist Democrat Montgomery fan.
0: I get it, Pearson.
1: So, I guess you and I are born in the wrong decade. I don't know.
0: No, I think we're right where we're supposed to be. It's in an ideal society, we would be the wise elders, right? And I think we have something to contribute. That's why I show up every day. So, Pearson, thank you for your observations and your kind words. Always nice hearing from you.
1: And I hope Donald Trump is not considered a wise elder by enough people come this general election.
0: Yeah, no, he's clearly the village idiot, which is, all the more the problem. Pearson, thank you for the call. Mark in Oakland, California. Hey, Mark, what's on your mind today?
2: Do you know why Joseph Kennedy sided with FDR during the Great Depression? What was his motivation for siding with FDR during the Great Depression?
0: I don't explicitly know.
2: Okay, well, I read a book called The Rockefellers of American Dynasty back around sometime in the 70s, when I was basically just getting out of high school. And I read in that was written by a couple of right-wingers, too, I didn't know at the time, but I later discovered ways. He sided with FDR because he did not want his wealth confiscated. He understood that 15 years prior to the Great Depression, the Bolshevik Revolution happened in Russia. He saw the same thing happening right here in America. And he knew the only way to preserve it was selfish interests, of course. The only way to preserve his wealth was to socialize the debt, if you were to socialize the Great Depression and basically have the federal government boost us out of this thing with federal spending. Yeah. That's why he supported FDR. It was a pure selfish interest.
0: That makes perfect sense. You know, Louise and I started a community for abused kids, and we were vegetarians, so the community was vegetarian. And a number of notable vegetarians jumped on and became members of our board, Dennis Weaver, Gloria Swanson. And I used to, every 3 or 4 months, I'd go down to New York and do a little fundraising tour, and I'd always visit with Gloria Swanson. We'd have dinner together in her apartment. And she told me these wild stories about Joe Kennedy. He was her lover for a while. He stole a bunch of money from her. He was her manager. She ended up just hating him, she was very clear that when FDR appointed him the first commissioner of the Securities and Exchange Commission, that FDR had said to Kennedy himself, it takes a crook to catch a crook.
2: Very quickly, there was a follow-up. I even brought that up for this reason. American capitalism only exists due to the largesse of federal socialism. And it's been that way for basically my entire life. That is a fact. If anybody wants to debate me on it, I'll put up money. Yeah. If anybody wants to, I'll debate them on
0: Pure capitalism.
2: Socialism is what.
0: Pure unregulated capitalism always implodes. It always ends up as oligarchy. And then oligarchy is a transitional form of government that typically ends up as tyranny. So you're absolutely right, Mark. Mark, thank you for the call. Paul in Woodinville, Washington. Hey, Paul, what's on your mind today?
3: Oh, Tom, you were making an analogy between capitalism and football, which prompted me to want to share a more direct comparison that I've been using for a long time between football and socialism.
0: Right, and the NFL draft.
3: We don't use an accurate definition of socialism when we talk about the common safety nets, because the proper definition, the textbook definition, requires that socialism turn a profit, which a lot of people don't know. So the textbook definition is that socialism is collective ownership of productive gain, which is profit, and a reinvestment of some portion of that profit, productive gain, back into the collective interest, so that some portion of the profit goes back into the interest, so it's self-sustaining. So my analogy with football is the city of Green Bay owns the Green Bay Packers, which is the most successful professional football team in history. And to the degree that the Green Bay Packers, which make a lot of profit, give some of that profit back to the city of Green Bay, which I'm pretty sure they do, that is a socialist football team.
0: Okay. Yeah, it was originally started by the union, you know, the Packers union, the meat.

0: funds their universities with similar things with oil. Mm-hmm. And yet here we are. This all this BS about how bad socialism is just
1: it's just
0: you know, a propaganda move so that capitalism can go unchecked, as you were talking about.
1: Yeah, I agree. Well said, Paul. Thank you very much for that, and thanks for that. Highlighting that fine distinction, it's an important one. Harold in Santa Barbara. Hey, Harold, what's up?
2: That guy about Green Bay. Yes, I agree. The city of Inglewood should own the Lakers and everything because they're paying for it. But anyway, that's not my question. My question is, in college, you and I were able to work our way through college or university. And my other friends, a lot of them benefited because of their fathers were killed. But it wasn't a war. So what's going to happen with that widow? If she has children, what are her children going to be able to go to school?
1: Yeah, this is a real problem. People, for people who don't know what Harold is talking about, we have 18 service members who have died now as a result of Trump's attack on Iran. And because Trump is saying this is not a war, their survivors, their widows and their children are not eligible for the war benefits that Congress has put into our law. And they're getting screwed. And some of them are starting to speak out, which is something that you generally don't do, you know, but they are. And I think it's a good thing. Harold, thanks for pointing that out. Bob in Melbourne, Florida. Hey, Bob, what's up?
3: I was in China from 1993 to 97. I spent 5 years over there working for a couple of joint ventures.
1: Mm-hmm.
3: Me and half of the world, I think. That was when China was really opening up to capitalism and everything. And just so happens that I married a Chinese person while I was over there. Her father, my father-in-law, was the director of transportation for Hebei Province. So
1: we had a front row seat.
3: And her mother was an infrastructure engineer for Air China. So what they did then and what they're doing now even is they take the state-run companies that were owned and operated directly by the government, and what they do is they split off parts of that and run it under private capitalism type thing.
1: Yep.
3: And then they compare the two. In other words, they'll take one shipbuilding company and another shipbuilding company. One of them is communist, one of them is capitalist, and then they compare the two. And so, and they do that with like every industry, because obviously there's certain things in capitalism that you want, for like food distribution is different than manufacturing toasters.
1: Yeah.
3: You see what I mean?
1: Yeah. With toasters, you just want to maximize profit. With food distribution, you want to make sure everybody gets fed.
3: That's right. And so what they, and then they look at it for like 10 years.
1: Fascinating.
3: And then they compare the best, and then they choose from that, and that's why they've got 9 or 10%.
1: Makes sense, Bob. Bob, thanks a lot for that. Great insight. Thank you.
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0: Brian in Tacoma, Washington. Hey, Brian, what's on your mind today?
1: Called originally because I want these people in prison, and I mean Donald Trump and Elon Musk and Jared Kushner and all these people. And I mean, of course, you're laughing because, yeah, of course, we all do or whatever. But what I called to say is,

0: that at this point, especially after his crime last night right in front of us, bribing, you know, this country, bribing mm-hmm. voters illegally, no matter what little slippery, like, you know, loophole they think they found or whatever, I will be prioritizing Democrats to vote to donate to, ones that are saying, like, words that are like, whether this happens or not, but I want them to be, you know, trying to move towards words towards, we will be putting people in prison and holding people accountable, even if they're not using that exact words or rhetoric, as opposed to, well, bygones be bygones, and we got to look forward and not backwards and stuff. So I will be prioritizing those Democrats that are looking to put people in prison for so many crimes that are committed, but I want to make it clear, especially based on 3-4 of your callers while I was on hold, I want to make it clear that what I'm saying is that will be which Democrat I decide to vote for. Not if I decide to vote for Democrats, like one of your callers 3, 4, 5 before me was saying, you know, and her big thing was Gaza, and she said, vote blue no matter who doesn't count anymore or isn't important anymore. And she was seeming to suggest that Democrats are not doing the right things about Gaza, you know, about Gaza. But I've said this to you before, Tom, why would you vote against a party that's bad at doing the thing you want them to do and either not vote at all or vote for a party that's telling you they're not going to do the things you want to do?
1: Yes, these purity tests, and I say this as a serious, genuine, progressive Democrat, these purity tests are destructive.
0: Yeah, but we're also not there, Tom, in the cycle. Anybody who knows, anybody who's paying attention, I think most of your callers do, we're not there. We're not at the circular firing squad part. We're not at the purity test part. Mm-hmm. The primaries are over, and we're at the get the gavel, blue no matter who,
1: yep.
0: doesn't matter, then put the pressure on them. And I realize that's frustrating to a lot of people.
1: Yeah. No,
0: but
1: you're right,
0: Gaza, specifically, The last cycle, the people that were like, Biden's horrible on Gaza. And I was like, I want to have a big tent. So I want mm-hmm. to welcome these people in. But if they walk in the voting booth and either didn't vote for, I mean, it wasn't Biden, the end was Harris. If mm-hmm. they didn't vote for Harris or voted for a Republican or just didn't walk into the voting booth, they handed us Trump, who told us he was going to be worse for the people of Gaza.
1: Oh, yeah. Yeah, 5 million people who voted for Joe Biden didn't show up in 2024. Literally just didn't show up.
0: Yeah. And the purity test / circular firing squad may have its place, but it is not after the primaries are over, before the general election.
1: Yeah.
0: So
1: yeah.
0: Anyway, but no, my original call was I will be prioritizing for my donations, my lobbying for, my voting for, of anybody who, like, if I'm trying to decide between two Democrats, again, not decide whether I'm going to vote, not decide between Democrats and Republicans. That's already decided. But I will choose the one, if otherwise they're equal, I would choose the one that's saying these people need to go to prison.
1: Yeah.
0: Prison for the crime, the treason they are committing on a daily
1: and
0: basis.
1: I think if Trump hadn't gotten elected president, he would be in prison right now. I mean, he was convicted of all those felonies, you know, 34 different felonies. Brian, I got to run, but thank you. Very, very well said. Very well said. Mark Taylor Canfield in Seattle. Hey, Mark, what's up?
2: Hey, Tom, I want to give you a report on the Occupy Wall Street 15th anniversary events on September 17th in Zuccotti Park. But here, first, here's a quick update on the story we talked about a week ago. The recall effort against Seattle's Democratic Socialist Mayor Katie Wilson was dropped abruptly one day before a King County Superior Court judge was set to rule on whether the process could move forward. And Judge Patrick Oishi admonished the couple who initiated the recall petition for showing up unexpectedly at his court chambers asking for a last-minute withdrawal of their petition. So that's over for now. But
1: why?
2: 15 years ago...
1: Why did they pull it back?
2: Well, apparently they didn't even have an attorney. And when they did hire an attorney the day before the petition was due, he told them to drop it.
1: that they had just done it wrong or something. Interesting.
2: Yeah, they didn't have the goods, but yeah. they threatened to do it immediately again, but they haven't. So I think that was all hot air. But anyway, 15 years ago in Zuccotti Park in New York City, a few blocks from Wall Street, folks started protesting the government bailouts of corporate investment firms and banks.
1: Mm-hmm.
2: And they spoke out against the corrupting influence of money on our political system. After that, people across the country joined in occupations of public spaces, parks, and college campuses all across the country. Well, on this year, on September 17th, folks will be gathering again to commemorate the successes of the Occupy Wall Street movement and to explore whether it can rebirth itself in some new way based on those same values that inspired the original movement.
3: Does Bob Avakian's cult still basically control that?
2: No. No, these are a whole different group of people, including Jerry Ashton, who was part of the Forgiving Medical Debt. I don't know if you know about him, but his veterans group forgave billions, you know, like over $1 billion in medical debt. But no, it's a different group of people that are organizing. I participated in some of the organizing meetings, and I'll be writing some articles and republishing my Declaration of Independence from Wall Street for their website, which is occupy2026.org. Okay. So if you want to get more information, that's at occupy2026.org. It's next Thursday, September 17th. We've invited Tom Morello from Rage Against the Machine, Dr. Cordell West, who I first met in Seattle during the Occupy movement, and then later I was invited to debate him on his show with Tavis Smiley on public radio. But our group, Democracy Watch News, was born from the independent media that was pioneered during the OWS movement. And I went on to Free Speech Radio News with Pacifica. So a lot of independent media was born then. And if people want more info on how they'd like to support or participate in the anniversary event on September 17th at Zuccotti Park, go to occupy2026.org. Okay. And I think it's a really important, Tom, that we honor the people that fostered that movement and the successes that we saw happen after that. And it's still around, believe it or not. There are still people from the Occupy Wall Street movement still doing good work, probably in your community as well as mine right now.
3: Cool. All right. So that's it? that's your report.
2: Yeah, I mean, if people want to find out more, go to occupy2026.org. Mm-hmm. And there will be a couple general assemblies that will be held online, national general assemblies on September 17th. So go to the website and check that out. You'll see my article there and a bunch of other people's work, some videos, too, that we're putting up. I think Tom Morello is coming up with a video to commemorate the Occupy Wall Street movement. I remember calling into your show live from the protest, Tom. That's one of the first times I called to talk to you.
3: It's been a while. It's been a while. Yes. Mark Taylor Canfield, thanks for the report, Mark.
2: Thanks, Tom. Keep up the good work.
3: You too. You too. Good talking to you. Michael in Central Mexico.
4: Donald Trump is a convicted felon. How is he able to vote?
3: In Florida, you have to be convicted of a felony in Florida to lose your right to vote.
4: Oh.
3: And he was convicted of a felony in D.C. or in New York.
4: Okay.
3: I think it was New York.
4: Isn't that crazy? Okay.
3: Yeah. Great question.
4: Sitting on hold here, boy, there's a lot of good calling subjects. You know, the Social Security cap, if they lifted that, that would do an awful lot to balance this income inequity or whatever.
3: It would make Social Security solvent for the next 75 years, which is the longest time horizon they can do the math on. And it would allow Social Security to give everybody on Social Security, including disability, a $2,000 raise every year.
4: Yeah.
3: Just lift the cap. Just have the billionaires pay the damn fair share.
4: Donald Trump talks about the golden age. This is the golden age. Well, of course, we think he's delusional, but really he's telling the truth. It is the golden age for him and his family.
3: That's right.
4: And probably all the other billionaires.
3: And the 13 billionaires in his cabinet and the 220 billionaire families who got him into office. You're absolutely right.
4: Yeah.
3: Just take a look at Elon Musk.
4: Good times. Well, hey, and my last thing I wanted to mention was Congress, you know, you talked about Chuck Schumer and Jeffries, and I think until the Democrats get a progressive leadership in Congress, nothing's going to happen.
3: I agree.
4: I agree.
3: It's why I am trying to lobby Hakeem Jeffries to wake up and smell the coffee. And I have given up on Chuck Schumer, and I'm hoping that he gets replaced. But we'll see. Michael, thank you for the call. Spot on. Jeff in San Francisco. Hey, Jeff, what's on your mind today?
5: All people cannot stand these flock cameras or the data centers that they're plugged into.
3: Yeah, these are both nonpartisan issues or transpartisan issues. Yeah, I agree.
5: So I just think it'd be, you know, I watched a video on this, and the guy was just, he was like the city council, and he was just destroying this guy who was like representing the CEO of the flock company, and it was just like, oh, so, and you know, it was in, looked like in pretty red area, but people are just disgusted with this, and there's a lot of plans for people to tear them down during Halloween this year.
3: What's amazing is that people are freaking out about flock cameras catching them as they drive by, but they're not freaking out about the fact that, you know, Google and some of these other companies are literally tracking every movement you make if you're carrying your cell phone with you. Everywhere you go 24/7 and everything you do and every website you visit and selling that information. Facebook is doing it. X is doing it. Google is doing it. All these big companies. It's far more intrusive than the flock cameras. But because you can see the flock camera, you know, people are focusing their ire there. But it just astonishes me that nobody's going after that.
5: No. Well, there's so much coming at us, we can't keep up with it.
3: Yeah. Yeah, you're right. It's like trying to drink out of a fire hose. Jeff, thanks for the call. Chip in Lawrence, Kansas. Hey, Chip, what's up?
6: I'm in Kansas, and you're talking about Roger Marshall and how he's a lowlife. He's also part of a private equity group opened hospitals in certain areas of Kansas that their main focus was to put smaller rural hospitals under.
3: Oh, geez.
6: There's countless hospitals that went under in this state because of him.
3: Wow.
6: He was a major...
3: Is that widely known in Missouri? Or in Kansas, excuse me?
6: It was brought up when he ran years ago. It was a big hoopla, and people are forgetting, you know. People's memory is short, and now they're looking at all this other stuff about the arrests, but they're forgetting about this. And I was just so disgusted with it because I'm seeing it. I'm originally from Massachusetts, and there's in Western Mass, there's one hospital chain that's putting all the others under.
3: Right. It's happening all over the country. And, who's running against Roger Marshall? Who's the Democrat running against him, and do they have any chance now?
6: I'm drawing a blank.
3: I mean, apparently it's not a high-profile race.
6: My whole thing is I'm ride or die blue. You know, whoever it is you got my vote by far. But it's really scary. And I'm, like, ready to head out of Kansas as soon as I can afford it.
3: Yeah, I get it. I get it. Chip, thanks for the call and thanks for the info. Don in Applegate, California. Hey, Don, what's on your mind today?
7: Henry George thought we could fix capitalism by taxing land values and preserving free enterprise. But Karl Marx figured capitalism was simply unfixable and had to be completely redone or replaced. So Elizabeth Maggi, the original inventor of the board game Monopoly, felt the same way as Henry George, that capitalism could be fixed.
3: Yeah, she was a Georgist.
7: And Marx felt it needed a complete makeover. The other thing is that throughout the 1800s and 1900s, Britain and Russia treated Iran as a buffer zone in a geopolitical chess match called the Great Game. Then British explorers found oil in Iran in 1908, so control over that fuel became the main thing. Then after World War II, the U.S. took over as the dominant Western power in the area to get that oil.
3: Yep. Yep. Yeah, a friend of mine actually parachuted into Iran in 1942 or 3 on behalf of the Germans to try to get the oil for Hitler.
7: Yeah, I mean,
3: it was a big deal.
7: It just seems like that's the same thing we're fighting about now.
3: Yeah,
7: Trump is trying to get the oil.
3: I think you're right, Don.
7: And that lady that you talked to last, I also wanted to add that George Carlin is somebody that she should listen to on YouTube.
3: Oh, yeah, George, his stuff lives on YouTube, yeah. Absolutely.
7: Yeah, it's great.
3: Don, I got to move along, but thank you for the call. Excellent points all. And not a lot of people even know who Henry George was. He's really worth studying. Thank you, Don. Patrick in Seattle. Hey, Patrick, what's on your mind today?
8: Yeah, hey, Tom. First of all, thank you so much for doing this every day. And
3: I'm having a good time, Patrick.
8: Good. You guys were talking earlier about crimes being committed. I do think an American Nuremberg needs to be sort of a platform plank of any Democratic candidate I vote for.
3: I agree.
8: We need to have it out with these guys. But the other night, what I wanted to talk about, the other night I had dinner with an old friend. She's a good liberal. She's a New York Times reader. And she turns to me with a lot of concern and she says, "What do you? How do you feel about purity tests?" And my first response was, of course, well, you know, that's a bad idea at this point. But I realized she was really talking about left purity tests, you know, DSA, Bernie-crats, they get blamed for this. But the purity tests really threatening America, you know, threatening Democrats' chances are the centrist rejection of populist anti-APAC candidates.
3: I agree.
8: Hakeem Jeffries' refusal to endorse Mom Domney or
3: and refusal to endorse Medicare for All. Yeah, that's a purity test. You're
8: Medicare
3: absolutely right.
8: Right, right. And so when somebody raises this, it's sort of a canard, this fear over purity tests. And that's it. It's kind of an imaginary issue.
3: I think that's brilliant analysis. It had not occurred to me, I confess, that Jeffries was doing when he said he's not going to endorse Medicare for All was basically a purity test. And, it's a corporate Democrat purity test, but it's a purity test.
8: Exactly.
3: Yeah. Excellent point. Patrick, thanks for calling and making that. I appreciate it. I learned something. Thank you.

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0: Hi, this is Arnie Arneson, and this is the Friday edition of The Attitude with Arnie Arneson and producers Dave Scott and Stephanie Collins. I almost can't breathe because the day you're going to be hearing this show is the 25th anniversary of 9/11. And I was on the air on 9/11. I was doing a three-hour radio show. My brother works in New York City and has regular meetings at the World Trade Center, and I couldn't reach him. My husband was talking to his son who had moved to Brooklyn 4 days before 9/11. And his son was standing on the front porch of his apartment in Brooklyn talking to his papa. And he said, "Oh my God, Dad, I think I just saw an airplane go into the World Trade Center." So he was literally looking and could see it from his porch. And then just a few minutes later, he goes, "No, there's another plane." So this was happening in real time in my life. And I found out later that my brother, who's very wealthy and very successful, had to walk about 20 miles to meet his wife in his Italian shoes because there was no way for traffic to move in and out of New York City, and he lived on Long Island. And then he left me a 4-minute rant on my cell phone. I should have kept it. It was just shocking. But as I think about that, I think about Canada, all right? And I saw something that I want to share with you. As the 25th anniversary of 9/11 approaches, remember that when America closed its skies, Canada opened its airports, its churches, its schools and homes to more than 33,000 stranded passengers. More than 40,000 Canadians later served in Afghanistan, and 158 never returned. Whatever Donald Trump may say about Canada today, history remembers that when America was wounded, Canadians moved toward the wound and stood beside their neighbor. And I'm reading this and I'm just like, I'm crying, everyone, because we have to change. We just have to change. Whatever Donald Trump has done with the poison that he's basically poured into every aspect of our lives, we have to find the antidote to that. And before I grab my first guest, I was telling Harvey Kronberg, who is the publisher of the Quorum Report, the oldest political newsletter in Texas, because again, if it's Friday, it must be Texas, that I had the privilege of interviewing one of the first people from Gander right after all those planes finally left, after finally having to land there, and this little tiny community came to the aid of thousands of people. All right. And I'm going to just read you a couple of my opening thoughts from Gander. It's from a really wonderful article. September 11th, 2001 marks one of the most horrific terrorist events in the history of the United States. On that fateful day, 4 coordinated attacks were carried out by the extremist group Al-Qaeda, killing nearly 3,000 people, and authorities quickly shut down American airspace, and flights coming to the U.S. were diverted to other airports. 38 of them landed at Gander International Airport in Newfoundland, Canada. The tiny town of Gander had a population of fewer than 10,000 people, but that number nearly doubled when almost 7,000 passengers and crew members were stranded with no idea when their flights were going to be able to leave. In order to feed and house their unexpected guests, the residents of Gander banded together to show an unprecedented level of hospitality. For several days, they organized meals and entertainment for the passengers, inviting them into their own homes. By the time American airspace reopened and the 38 planes could continue to their original destinations, the people of Gander and the thousands of strangers who had arrived on the town under the most unfortunate circumstances formed an everlasting bond, one that showed the goodness in the world in a time of unspeakable tragedy. And they have written books about this. They made a musical about this. They made plays about this. I almost think we need to have every child watch the musical. I think every child needs to understand that piece of history. We know the horror of 9/11. I want to show the goodness that showed up. And it showed up in a place called Gander. All right, I'll stop crying. If it is Friday, it must be Texas. And of course, as I told you, we're going to be hanging out with Harvey Kronberg, the publisher of the Quorum Report, the oldest political newsletter in Texas. Always glad to hang out with you, Harvey. And Texas has been all over the news, in part because MAGA and Trump and the GOP decided to have a convention, I guess is what they're calling it, in Dallas, Texas. And it is an incredible confab. It's really not about the GOP. It's not even about MAGA. It's about Trump. And Trump is trying, he thinks, by having this event to convince people that even if he's not on the ballot, imagine him on the ballot. And if you can imagine him on the ballot, that, of course, will drive people to the ballot. Of course, I'm thinking it might drive people away from the ballot. But then again, I'm not a consultant for Donald Trump. But let me welcome you to the program, Harvey, and tell me a little bit about what's been going on in Dallas, because I stayed up to watch a portion of Trump's speech, and then I eventually realized I needed to turn it off. But a lot of folks had to spend $25,000 just to show up. And part of the reason why he came was that it was his way to support Attorney General Paxton, probably the most corrupt politician in America, except for Donald Trump. So let me welcome you to the program and share with my audience a little bit about how Texans are feeling about the confab in Dallas.
1: It's a non-event for anybody but Washington folks and political pundits, obviously. It's $81,000 to have your picture taken with the president. Nobody has any idea where the money's going. He's sitting on, what, $450 million in his particular PAC. He committed $10 million to the Paxton campaign, which in Texas is not even a pool. We've got 5 of the 10 most expensive media markets in the country. There's another 7 million apparently coming from Elon Musk. Again, that's enough for about a week and a half of, saturation bomb TV advertising. I think we've got two congressional candidates that are on the itinerary agenda, the Texas, congressional candidates.
0: Right.
1: But it's obvious that that they're obviously trying to rouse the MAGA base, which is 70% of self-identified Republicans. The problem for them is that in rousing them, they're going to go after Sharia law and transgenders and all the same old tired subjects, so they really don't have anything else to talk about. But in so doing, they're going to piss off the establishment Republicans, which after the 2024 election, about 12% self-identified as establishment or non-MAGA Republicans. That's up to about 25%.
0: Oh, wow.
1: In Texas. Trump's approval rating among self-identified Republicans has dropped from 80% to about 65%. And these are consequential numbers because they have structural advantage. There's, you know, Colin Allred got beat by 12 percentage points against Ted Cruz 2 years ago when Trump was on the ballot. But the reverse English is pretty much now that,
0: You know, as I'm listening to you, I just want to let you know that we had a primary on Tuesday in New Hampshire. And probably for the first time ever, Democrats overwhelmingly showed up to vote in the primary and Republicans did not. So, and I mean, part of the reason is I don't think there was as controversial choices in the primary for Republicans, but it also shows that there's a level of motivation on the part of Democrats that they'll crawl over broken glass to get to the voting booth, and Republicans who are finding it harder to vote. Remember, they're making it more and more difficult. So if you're actually finding it harder to vote and you don't really have an incentive to vote, hey, you know, go out to dinner. Why even show up on election day?
1: And rural Texas, which has been routinely the Republican savings account in close elections, and we've only had a couple of close elections statewide in this century, believe it or not, they're angry at the Republicans, particularly at Greg Abbott. And rural voters are the most likely to vote by mail.
0: Right.
1: So when you the uncertainty created, I think ultimately the court's going to say 44 days before early voting in some states when some ballots have gone out that you can change the rules. But it is the Supreme Court. But I think even the Supreme Court can't go there. But the bottom line is that there's so much friction now for Republican vote, starting from apathy down to mail-in votes in West Texas and data centers and all the rest of it. So diesel fuel at record highs. agricultural interests are reeling from fertilizer costs, from agricultural costs. Anyway, the bottom line is Dallas is, the more he makes it about Trump, I think the more he stampedes Democrats and independents to the polls.
0: Well, you know, it's interesting. So you did mention that they're going to use the same old lines against Democrats, you know, socialists, communists. But of course, with Tallarico, they're questioning his masculinity, and they're also questioning his support for transgender folks. And I saw an interview that he had done on Fox News, and I thought his answer was good. The question is it good enough? And he was asked about the fact that Paxton talks over and over again about his comment about six sexes. Okay, that's like one of the other lines that they use. And Tallarico answered, I think the reason that MAGA politicians across the street, i.e. in Dallas, want to talk about six sexes is because they don't want to talk about $6 diesel. Now, that's a great answer. The problem is that when the base goes into the voting booth, they care about trans issues, okay? And they're going to make that their number one issue. But for the non-MAGA Republicans, and for even some of the evangelical Republicans who still have to put gas in their tank, put food on their table, need a hospital that's open, all those things, are they going to be frightened off because of his comments regarding transgender athletes and transgender folks? Or are they going to look at their family and say, my family's not surviving, my family is struggling, in the end, I have to protect them first?
1: The polling is pretty consistent in Texas. The number one issue is the economy. The number two issue is inflation. The number three issue is corruption. Oh. And way down, and almost just barely in double digits, is the border and immigration.
0: Wow.
1: The top three issues that people care about are bad issues for Republicans. They're bad issues and they're all associated with Donald Trump. So having Donald Trump appear when the three top issues people care about in Texas all work against you, and your MAGA base is shrinking, and independents and Democrats are motivated. I joked in Trump 1.0 that the only thing Donald Trump was really good at was turning out Democrats and independents in the midterms.
0: Yes. No, that's brilliant. That's brilliant. But so as I'm looking at all these things, and you say that the economy is still growing in Texas, and part of my frustration is that obviously with oil prices going up, you hate it because you put it into your car. But the oil industry loves it because it means profit, all right? And then we're looking at what's happening with tariffs. So they had to return the tariff dollars. The problem is that went to the profits of companies, and the tariff dollars were not returned to the consumer. So I am wondering if in Texas you can actually have a conversation that does the split screen. So they screwed up on tariffs, but you're still paying, and the corporations are not. They screwed up on the price of oil, but guess what? The oil companies are making more profits, but you can't fill up your gas tank, your diesel tank, your tractor, whatever it is. I'm wondering if people are focused enough to be able to look at the issue that affects their lives and not just look at the generic saying, oh, but look at the economy in Texas. We're doing well. The question is, who's doing well, Harvey?
1: Well, you know, they've only opened the cannons in the last week or 10 days. We haven't seen any polling to suggest any kind of that it's moving any kind of needles. And the attack ads are nothing about the candidate themselves. They're about a full frontal assault on their opponent. So Greg Abbott just unloaded a new ad directed at Gina Hinojosa. Soft on bail. Wants bathrooms open. We can't afford Gina Hinojosa. The Paxton ones are trying to affiliate with him with Communist China, and it feels like.
0: Oh God, I'm sorry. I mean, the reach is unbelievable when you're trying to distort the opposition.
1: Well, I had a column last week. Unfortunately, I couldn't come on to talk about it, but they're flailing. They're trying to find a message that motivates the base that doesn't piss off everybody else. And the because of the intensity of the assault and the issues they're picking, that tells you how petrified they are that the base still isn't going to turn out. These are tired issues.
0: They're like wallpaper. They're wallpaper, Harvey. They don't punch out anymore. They don't really scare people anymore because I've heard them over and over and over again. And just like wallpaper, you stop noticing. And I have two thoughts. One is we had a guy on who was talking about corruption being like one of the major issues that you're going to hear over and over again. And I told him that 40 years ago, the publisher of Governing Magazine said that all campaigns could be dumbed down to four words. You ready? Me, citizen, him, crook. That's it. I mean, that's literally what it is. It's more true today because the level of corruption is just overwhelming. And your Senate candidate on the Republican side is the poster child for corruption, just the way the president is. But I have a question for you. So Tallarico has had a lot of money, okay? And he's been spending a lot of money. Here's what I remember happened in a number of races in my state. The candidates that had a lot of money early on bought ad time all the way through November. And they bought so much ad time that they squeezed out the other side because there was nothing available left for them to buy. And I am wondering if, you know, people are saying, well, Tallarico is spending his money now, but if he was smart, he'd be actually pre-buying at the end of October and November. So therefore, even if Donald Trump is cutting checks and Elon Musk is cutting checks, what the hell are they going to have to buy?
1: Well, not only do you pre-buy to get slots, but you pre-buy or to squeeze out the other people, but you get discounted rates if you pre-buy.
0: Yes.
1: So your money goes further. So these late buys that Trump and Musk are going to be doing are going to be more expensive. Not that either one will notice, but the level of the assault is. Well, the RNC chairman, I guess it was about 6-8 months ago. I forget his name now, but he said this campaign.
0: What does that tell you? Keep going. You forget his name now. Yep.
1: This campaign is going to be based on fear. That's what we're selling. Nothing positive, just fear.
0: That's good. You know why? Because we fear them. Because we fear we can't afford our food. Because we fear we can't put gas on. So in a lot of ways, the fear is going to bite them in the proverbial butt.
1: Oh.
0: Because it's a different kind of fear, not the fear they think that they're promoting. It's the fear that their policies have created that now have people going, oh, my God, I'm afraid I'm not going to be able to make it. It's amazing.
1: There's two other issues that are kind of floating below radar. I don't know if they're going to promote them, but part of the dissatisfaction is homeowners insurance in Texas may exceed the cost of your actual mortgage when you have to pay. Paying the bank is second now to paying insurance companies. And Abbott just recently directed a study on how to reduce homeowners insurance costs. But we're a high catastrophe state. And if you really strangle the insurance companies, they'll do what they did in California, which is just simply leave, which makes a smaller market, et cetera. And the other is sleeper issue, which every campaign will privately tell you is giving them grief, is THC.
0: Marijuana. I mean, not marijuana, but anyway, hemp.
1: Cannabis.
0: Yeah.
1: That's another problem for MAGA is that, Dan Patrick is doubling down on a THC ban, just like he's doubling down on banned books or filthy books, which include some wonderful literature. It's essentially with MAGA, don't screw with my guns or my pot.
0: Right, don't screw with my guns or my pot. That's a great billboard. So the other thing that we talked about this week actually was another Texas story about the new history textbook that was just approved in Texas. And as I keep reminding my audience, this is a story for you, not for Texas, because both Texas and California drive the largest sale of textbooks in America. So you're going to be stuck with either the history version of by Texas or the California one. The history textbook in Texas is frightening because it is just such ripe, obvious, over-the-top propaganda. And obviously the Islamic community is hysterical about what's in this textbook, but everyone should be upset about what's in this textbook because it's not teaching, it's indoctrinating, all right? And as I'm reading this, I said to Jaden, who is a reporter for the Texas Tribune, that what scares me is the story of vouchers in Texas. And you mentioned just before you came on the air that they're talking about doubling the number of dollars that is going to vouchers. Initially, you said it was supposed to be from $1 to $5 billion. It's now been elevated from $1 to $2 to whatever. Who knows what the top limit is. So obviously, people are embracing the voucher story. But Harvey, if I am a person who believes in public schools and I want my child to be educated in a public school setting, I don't want that textbook in front of my child. So all of a sudden, an Arnie Arneson living in Texas might consider a voucher because she wants to pull her kid out of a school that's offering propaganda and not teaching her child about the real history of who we are and what we need to do to fix it. Isn't this kind of scary? It's sort of a backdoor approach to forcing people like me to even consider vouchers.
1: Well, this is what happens when essentially Republican primary voters elect the education commissioners. I'm having a senior moment here. So it's 2 million very inflamed xenophobes electing the State Board of Education. That's what it was. And it's dominated now by Christian nationalists, which really have to do somersaults to figure out that the founders really didn't mean separation of church and state.
0: That's right. But and as the American Islamic community said after the textbook was released, that this isn't our story, because if they're going to go after us, who do they go after next? All right. So as you see this war on Sharia and you see this war on Islam and you see what's happening, please understand it's a slippery slope, Harvey. It's a really slippery slope.
1: Houston, as you may know, is literally the most diverse city. And it is if you can't win Harris County, Democrats, for instance, can't win Harris County by 56%, they'll lose the state. And at the moment, it looks to me like they will, but you know, we'll see what the assault ends do. So you've got Muslim, Hindu, Sikh, of course, and then every ethnicity. The question is it filtering down to those folks? They are a consequential part of the vote. Abbott is going to lose the cities. The seven major counties, which used to be just rock red beyond belief, are now purple, leaning Democratic, and they have large Muslim communities, and the Muslim communities are registered. Are they enough to move the needle by themselves? No, but you add it to all the other incremental things that are working against the Republicans. As Scott said, as Braddock said, we talked about, I guess, a month ago, for a quarter century, the Democrats were on the wrong side of issues that polled 80-20. Now the Republicans are on the wrong side of issues that polled 80-20.
0: Unbelievable. And let's go back to the Hispanic community, because again, we saw that they flirted with the Trump administration 2 years ago and that you really saw a shift. Well, in a way, maybe the good thing and the bad thing is he has fixed the border. But what he's now done is now there is no border. Now anyone who looks Hispanic, who's Spanish, who's Swarthy, who's driving a car, now the border is everywhere, Harvey. It is everywhere. Mm-hmm. And the target isn't just people that are coming across the border. The target is the person that works at Home Depot. The target is the person that works at the restaurant. The target is your neighbor. And all of a sudden, I don't care how conservative, evangelical, Catholic you are, Hispanic, you have to be afraid. And are you having the talk the way blacks used to have the talk with their kids? All right. What happens if they stop your car? What do you say? What are your rights? Look at now who's having this conversation.
1: Well, Hispanics have always been ripe territory, both on cultural issues and on entrepreneurial issues. They're still the old establishment Republicans have a lot of attraction for them. The new MAGA Republicans, they'll scare the hell out of them. So I don't think that's unique or a surprise, but we'll see. In a week, we'll start seeing polling, or 10 days, and we'll see if they're actually moving the needle with these assault ads.
0: All right. Before I let you go, because you have early voting in Texas. We do not in my state of New Hampshire. Do you also have voting by mail?
1: Yes.
0: Okay. Do you have drop boxes in Texas? Because I am looking at an article from ProPublica, and they were just looking at the U.S. Postal Service during the primary. So everyone's focusing on what's going to happen in the general. And already they're showing failures and an inability to handle some ballots. Okay. Now that was in the primary. And so we've all been focusing on the general. So I am kind of curious, what are people given as an alternative to the United States Postal Service in Texas, and how many drop boxes actually exist if they have them? Well,
1: here's the irony. Texas is actually immune to the whole post office issue because Greg Abbott was the first guy to turn our voter lists over to the Homeland Security.
0: Oh,
1: so
0: God.
1: Theoretically, they've been scrubbed. Texas is not one of the states that, this is going to bollocks up the entire United States Postal Service.
0: Right.
1: And I can't believe Texas is going to be exempt because people are going to be mailing ballots from blue states that didn't turn their voter rolls over. But, out in West Texas and the rest of the state,
0: it's going to be a challenge,
1: but it's probably not an issue.
0: All right. Thank you so much for joining us. If it is Friday, it must be Texas. We've been chatting with Harvey Kronberg, the publisher of The Quorum Report, the oldest political newsletter in Texas. Well, enjoy your time and wave at Dallas for me. Oh, take care, Harvey. Ciao.
1: Bye-bye.
0: This, everyone, is the Friday edition of The Attitude. Stick around, folks. We will be right back.

0: Welcome back to part two of the Friday edition of The Attitude with Arnie Arneson and producers Dave Scott and Stephanie Collins. You know the drill. We're recording on Thursday morning, but of course you'll be hearing this on the 25th anniversary of 9/11. I began the show with something incredibly positive. The story of humanity, the story of people in Gander stepping up to thousands of people that were stranded in their tiny community because of what had happened on 9/11. And it created relationships that will continue until today. It's just it's a beautiful story. They wrote books about it. They made a musical about it. I think every child should be told this story because it's the best. It's the best. But then I want everyone to know that I am half Norwegian and half Italian. My parents and grandparents were basically born in Brooklyn, New York. But my Norwegian grandmother was born in Norway. And I saw something, and it was a Norwegian's message to MAGA. And I loved it because maybe in a lot of ways it made me feel a little bit about looking at what Mayor Mandani is doing in New York. He's seeing workers. He's recognizing the effect of the climate crisis. He's talking about healthcare. He's talking about daycare. He really understands that people that are struggling need a strong safety net, not only to survive, but to thrive, to thrive. So listen to this message. Hi. Norwegian here. A hard thing to explain about social democracy is that we want our taxes to go to the quote unquote underserving. The undeserving, not the underserving, the undeserving. Not because we're naive, but because what? It works. Healthy people cost less. Educated people contribute more. Housed people are more stable. The undeserving are actually pretty good investments. But the main point is that in a healthy society, there are no undeserving. There are just people. There are just people. And I love this because I remember a friend of mine who was an activist in New Hampshire, and he was talking about Medicare for all before even Bernie was even mentioning it. And he said, you know, I'm 72 years old. I'm lucky because at age 65, I got Medicare. I want every baby to have what I have. I don't want them to wait till they're 65 because a healthy baby is a healthier old person. And I've never forgotten that. So if it is Friday, who do we hang out on a regular basis? We hang out with Bill Curry. Bill Curry is an American lawyer and a politician. He's been a two-time Democratic nominee for governor of Connecticut. He was an advisor in the White House in the administration of Bill Clinton. And he has written for many, many places like Salon. And I hope to find you back on some well-known New Republic Salon slate so everyone can both hear you and read you, Bill Curry. Welcome back to the program.
1: Great to be with you. Thank you.
0: Robert Henley, are you now the official general manager of WBAI?
2: Indeed I am. I'm the best boss I've ever had.
0: He's an award-winning investigative journalist.
1: I thought he had an aura of power about him this
0: That's
1: morning.
0: He
1: wasn't sure where it came from.
0: That's right. He's an award-winning investigative journalist, a broadcast and print reporter for more than 40 years. He covers federal, state, and local politics, public policy, labor, the environment, movement, law enforcement, and national security. And I knew as soon as we were going to air on Friday, 9/11, that the only person I really wanted to talk to first and foremost was you, Robert Henley. Because since I have met you, and maybe I should have met you even years before, the story of 9/11 has been defining for you. You have recognized the consequences of it, both the health consequences and the economic consequences. You are now working at WBAI, and you have a WBAI story about 9/11 that probably no one in the country knows, but now they will because you're going to tell it. And more importantly, you have been demanding transparency, demanding it over and over again. And it took a mayor named Zoran Mandani to finally get the transparency you have demanded. And what is more important for people to know is that there has been cover-up by every mayor in New York since 9/11, and it took this mayor to finally expose the truth. So let me welcome you to the program, Robert. But this is an opportunity for you, I think, to start with the story of WBAI because it's so powerful.
2: Sure. Yeah, my first broadcast job, SAG after job, was with the Pacifica Radio Network, which includes, at the time, Democracy Now! As a partner. We now work in an adjacent parallel way. On that day, that clear day, it was a primary day, not a cloud in the sky, I was had an ISDN line cooking, connecting me to 120 Wall Street. WBAI was located at 120 Wall Street, just blocks away from the World Trade Center. And we interrupted regular programming and brought people information, not based on the wire services, but by what was actually physically happening in the environment around us. And one of the things that had, the reason why we were able to do that is WNYC, the NPR station, they had their tower on top of the World Trade Center. Our tower was on top of the Empire State Building, a pricey location, which it cost us dearly, but it gave us the opportunity to continue to broadcast along with Amy, who is at another location, the little firehouse in Lower Manhattan. I have had just recently Brian DeShazer, who is the archivist for Pacifica,

0: what was happening. I have no doubt that the radio station saved lives because we were the situational awareness for our region and the world.
1: I just want everyone to hear this story. It's just, it's so powerful, but it's also the story of local media. It's the story of journalism. It's the story of being there in real time and being able to respond in real time. And as you point out, you save lives because you were able to tell people what was happening as it was happening, which meant they could divert where they were traveling or what they were doing. And as I started my show, my brother works in New York City. He used to be in the World Trade Center almost every other day. I was hysterical, Bob. I was hysterical. And it turned out he wasn't there that day, but he was in New York. And because of what happened, he lived on Long Island. He had to walk over 20 miles. I always kid him, in his Italian shoes, to get to where his wife could pick him up. So everybody was impacted by this. But more importantly, I want to just touch on one more thing before we then toss to Bill. And that is what Mayor Mandani did.
0: Yes, and I will, yes, what he did. And so this is something what happened afterwards, just to get it down as concise as possible. In the immediate aftermath, the EPA Administrator Christy Todd Whitman, under the guidance of the White House Office of Environmental Quality, with Condoleezza Rice advising, issued a press release that the air was safe to breathe. A subsequent Inspector General report in 2003 found that that was completely inaccurate and that the entire press release had been crafted for the express purpose of creating a continuity of global markets. That's really what that was about.
1: Yeah.
0: And so at the highest levels of government, a calculation was made. And I want to be fair, in the immediate aftermath, there was concern that there would be a double or triple tap. So I want to be fair that in the moment, there was a sense that we would be under attack. But a very Malthusian decision was made at the highest levels of city, state, and federal government not to let people know how hazardous the air was. And as in point of fact, right now, 343 firefighters perished in the fire and collapse. Today, as I speak, over 600 retired and active firefighters have died as a consequence of the occupational exposure. 9,000 people, it's estimated, have died that were enrolled in the World Trade Center Health Program. Close to 3,000 perished that day. This is the most significant cover-up in American history that went on and on through mayors of both parties. And yes, Mayor Mamdani has now opened the door to what is going to be a very robust conversation about what the city did, when they knew it. And as a consequence, the World Trade Center Health Program has a flaw, which we have to fix, which is that first responders are given automatic health screening as a matter of right, whereas survivors, and that includes anyone who went to their position. Remember, there wasn't Zoom then. They were ordered back to their desks in North Manhattan.
1: Right.
0: They are survivors, and you have to have symptoms first before you can qualify. That includes, and this is the worst part, 19,000 school children who were ordered like extras by Giuliani and Bloomberg to repopulate the schools, who are now walking around with all of these various potential ailments they have no idea about. So that's the scale of what Mayor Mamdani has opened up.
1: And let me, so Bill, before I toss you, I just want to read something from the press release from the Office of the Mayor. 25 years later, Mamdani administration opened city's 9/11 records to the public and settles multi-year legal battles. And then what was interesting is that at the top of this press release, it writes, what you should know. Mayor launches first public city portal for 9/11 records, including initial release of approximately 170,000 pages on health concerns, air quality, and the city's response to the horrific attacks, including the Harding memo and 68 boxes. Mamdani administration will appoint dedicated personnel to help New Yorkers seeking records to access federal programs for health and compensation and promote both programs. You can view the portal here, they say. And what I love about this is that 170,000 pages, Bill, is overwhelming. And the idea that you're going to have to somehow pour through this to find out what you should know, where you should go. What Mamdani has done is not just transparency, but he's given people a level of accessibility and understanding about what those pages means for their lives and the consequences of this event. That is as important as the transparency is.

0: that portal that is equally important that will be user accessible. And too often than not, we like open a door and then we say, well, whatever you want, goodbye. As if people could access what they need to know, Bill.
1: A couple of things. First of all, just about my mandate, this is a day in which his critics were so silent. What could they say? So many of them being allied with the people who perpetrated the cover-up. And so many of them vulnerable on the basic issue of what is it that you really do for veterans? What is it that you really do for first responders?
0: Right.
1: What is it that you really do to protect your citizens from pollution? This issue resonates in so many ways. And what I'll just pick up on is that Democrats are always promising to be transparent, and they seldom are. Republicans are always trying to be transparent, and they always add to the cover-up. They always go way further to make things completely inaccessible. And the greatest example of this is Trump. I imagine that Mayor Mamdani sees that he's also hit here on something really important. If he were to become the first, the most prominent Democrat to make things truly transparent right. In his government, it would score a lot of points with a lot of people.
0: Right.
1: I just want to point out one other thing about this. In 9/11, was an important turning point in so many ways. And one of which is that it was the day in which we really sort of officially became the United States of stupid.
0: In which
1: in which we took the most obvious bait of bin Laden and Al-Qaeda. They wanted us to come in and waste our assets and our reputation and our own people in a war, in wars in the Middle East that could never be won, that could never serve anyone's interest. And we did it as we've done every one of these interventions. We did it on a lie. The day that George Bush stood before the Congress and raised the specter of nuclear weapons in the control of Saddam Hussein, his own Department of Energy, which is the locus of the management of nuclear weaponry, had just given him a letter saying it wasn't true. If he'd gotten up that day and said, I think it's true, however, my experts just wrote me and said it isn't, we never would have done it.
0: Right.
1: The support would have collapsed, and we might have gone on. And of course, the worst of it all is that even after Vietnam, even after Afghanistan, even after Iraq, Donald Trump was able to walk us into Iran, the costliest of all of them, I would
0: right.
1: argue.
0: Right.
1: Without so much as a whimper of objection from the the Senate, or really pretty much elsewhere. And so we just have to, you know, we have to get smarter fast, or we're going down fast.
0: So Robert, there's a wonderful comment by Eve Smith at Naked Capitalism. And the headline of her article is 25 years of war was the wrong response to 9/11. Okay. That's just the headline, but I just want to,
1: that's what I was saying.
0: I know exactly what you were saying, but I'm just going to read a paragraph from Eve's piece. The lesson of 9/11 should be that war is not the answer to any of the problems facing the United States. After inflicting violence and chaos on country after country for 25 years in a global war on terror that has evolved into a Zionist genocide and a revived Cold War against Russia and China, the widespread public opposition to Trump's war on Iran suggests that most Americans are perhaps finally learning that lesson. I don't know if they are, Bob. But I wish they were learning the lesson, because I remember thinking, no, this should have been a police action, not a war. After 9/11, I just said, what are we doing?
2: I want to say that, at Pacifica, prior to 9/11, I did a story, a series related to what happened with Hart and Rubman, the panel that was created by Bill Clinton to create the Department of Homeland Security. And so it's important to understand that George W. Bush just didn't create overnight with like a jam session DHS. It had existed with this panel that was composed of people from Wackenhut and the industrial military complex. And so I think we also need to look at the way that the creation of the Department of Homeland Security created the situation, which at the time during hearings, people warned about They're going to protect the homeland. I remember a much younger person with more hair, much thinner, saying, what? Homeland? What homeland. Is this?
0: Yes, exactly.
2: And this is before the towers fell. And what has happened since is that they've been able to use this architecture that was created while our Congress went into a coma where they lost the use of their legs, arms, and brains. They know how to trade stocks. Oh, boy, can they trade stocks? But they exercise no oversight. And now we have a police state that is going door to door and tearing apart a social fabric. That's what we have.
0: All right, Mr. Yes, yes, please, Bill.
1: I just want to add a quick historical note to that, and that is that after the activities that Robert so, as always, amazingly recalls in such detail of how the Homeland Security and these other awful departments came into existence, the baton was then picked up by the Congress after 9/11, as you said, and they created this. Again, these departments, we have to have border security, but the way this thing is set up and the lack of accountability and the bureaucratization of it, all of it's awful. And the two people who combined to write the legislation that created the Director of Intelligence, the Homeland Security Department,
0: Susan Collins,
1: were Joseph Lieberman and Susan Collins. Collins.
0: Thank you.
1: Now, if you just, if
0: you
2: noticed, Yankee practicality.
1: If yeah, by any chance you've noticed how badly this works and you live in Maine, you have a chance to get a little bit of accountability for yourself. And by the way, all that happened because no one wanted to admit that the intelligence community had done a good job. Bush got the memo. He just didn't read it. And they actually had done, and not a great job, but a decent job. There wasn't an obvious problem there, but people had to say there was so that no one in political power would be held accountable. That's how it happened.
2: Well, you're saying that there was an attempt on the World Trade Center earlier.
1: I forgot to mention that. And Rudy Giuliani, by the way, who doesn't think Mamdani should be at the commemoration, as Wayne Barrett and the late Dan Collins, Dan Barrett and Dan Collins wrote a wonderful book on Rudy, in which they expose the fact that he put the communications, the Crisis Communication Center in the World Trade Center because there was a Republican fundraiser from the Republican, active Republican National Committee who was leasing the space and would make money on it. When every expert told them, don't put it there. They've already bombed that place. We'll be in trouble if they bomb it again.
2: One other footnote. It's incredible.
0: That's
2: fine. The presidential ambitions of Rudy Giuliani, when he went up around the country, were laid to rest by widows and relatives of firefighters whose national union, IAF, International Association of Firefighters, had identified the fact that through a corrupt process, which I covered at the time, the city of New York gave firefighters radios they knew were inadequate.
0: Yes, yes.
2: And they estimate 150 perished because they did not hear the command to leave. In America, in the corporate news media, the prototype of the thing that created Donald Trump, the corporate news media thing that blows him up as New York's mayor, America's mayor, Donald Trump, businessman extraordinaire. Those of us who have lived with these people close up know that it is hollow and false. We try to warn you. I mean, if you wanted to know what Donald Trump was going to do to America, you should have been driving through Atlantic City.
0: But I what Eve Smith writes about is that we've had 25 years of how the government has used September 11th to unleash a crusade of violence, war crimes, and chaos around the world. But then, this is my favorite, but as Rumsfeld made clear to his subordinates from the onset, the 9/11 crisis provides an open-ended pretext for endless wars against enemies who had nothing to do with the attacks and for the remilitarization of the United States after we actually had a small reduction in military spending. So this became the incredible excuse, Bill, to do what we're doing now. And Donald Trump runs against endless wars and then moves us back into the mode of endless wars. Definitely. And his effort to make us forget is by offering us $5,000 if the Republicans continue to remain in power and continue their endless wars.
1: As long as we're on that topic.
0: Oh, yeah.
1: I would just like to point out two things. One, every single major initiative of Donald Trump's second term has been illegal.
0: Yes.
1: And there's too little remarked on. In fact, I'm the only person I know who's pointed it out. And it needs to be enlarged on by everyone. We all know it. It's there quickly to be seen. And also a failure, whether it's DOGE or tariffs or deportations or Iran, massive failures, every one of them based on an illegal act. Last night at this midterm convention, it's not a convention. There aren't any delegates. It has no business. It's just a political rally. Right. It's just a rally that Fox News and some other outlets are running around the clock. At that, he offered a $5,000 to every American if only they vote for him. That is to say, he offered the largest bribe in human history to an entire electorate. And I couldn't help but think about the Republicans in both the U.S. Senate and in Georgia, who, when some volunteers and some simple good Samaritans offered poor and Black voters in long sweltering lines cups of water.
0: Right.
1: They passed a law in Georgia that made that a crime. To offer water to a person rapidly dehydrating and sweltering heat, leaving aside that it was only poor and Black communities that had long lines because the richer, whiter communities all had enough polling places, putting aside that climate change aggravated all of this, climate change to which the Republican Party is a virtual handmaiden, and putting aside that this party dominated by self-styled evangelical Christians forgot Matthew 25, I was thirsty and you gave me drink. And the hypocrisy of this is just stunning. And now Trump comes along and he offers everybody 5,000 if they only vote for his guys. Not one word of protest. As we are every day by this administration, I am morally outraged.
0: So Bob, why don't the Democrats offer a piece of legislation saying, why wait for the election? Let's do the $5,000 now. You know what I mean? I mean, call them on it. You know, it's like, let's do some counter programming. But what I just heard with Bill about that it was illegal to give someone a glass of water, but it's not illegal for the president to bribe you to vote. I think we need to do the split screen because we need to connect those dots. We keep putting them in different silos, but they're the same story, Robert.
2: Well, I will say it's no accident that Mayor Mamdani was elected by being able to have a conversation that doesn't usually happen in municipal elections that connects what's happening in Gaza in real time with what's not happening here in the United States in terms of healthcare and education.
0: Right. Absolutely. Absolutely.
1: Amen, Robert.
0: I'm still shaking about what happened and about the decisions that we've made. I just pray that Eve Smith is right, that Americans are beginning to realize that endless war is not anything that makes us safer and more secure. And right now, the biggest enemy is the person sitting in the White House. That's the enemy, you know, who's committed, as Bill said, everything he's done is based on an illegal act. Oh, my God. Thank you, gentlemen, so much for this incredible conversation. This, everyone, is the Friday edition of The Attitude. We've been talking with Bill Curry, an American lawyer and politician, and Robert Henley, now the general manager of WBAI, but a person who remembers everything, especially since the events of 9/11, and we are so grateful. All right, everyone, we will schmooze on Monday. Ciao.

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Hi, I'm Brian DeShazer, director of the Pacifica Radio Archives, and welcome to From the Vault, our weekly series that takes our history out of the vault and onto the radio. This week we have another newly preserved recording just back from the Preservation House thanks to a grant from the National Endowment for the Arts. 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

0: Freddie Hubbard played with just about every major jazz musician there is. Wes Montgomery, Quincy Jones, John Coltrane, Art Blakey, Philly Joe Jones, Ron Carter, Elvin Jones, McCoy Tyner, Ornette Coleman, and so many others. At the age of 68, Freddie Hubbard was awarded the National Endowment for the Arts highest honor in jazz, the NEA Jazz Master's Award, in 2006. He died on December 29th, 2008, but his music is immortal. Now, I don't know enough to tell you about Freddie Hubbard, but I do know who is. Here at KPFK, the host of Rise program, Mark Maxwell, goes back with us in the archives back to 2003-2004, when he was one of the advisors on our very first National Endowment for the Arts grant in selecting some of the most important programs we have, and his expertise was in jazz. So here's our friend and advisor, Mark Maxwell, to tell us more about the incomparable Freddie Hubbard.
1: Greetings. My name is Mark Maxwell. I'm the host of Rise, heard on Pacifica Radio's Los Angeles station, KPFK, every Sunday going into Monday from midnight till 3 a.m. Rise is a creative jazz celebration of African roots, social consciousness, and spiritual transcendence, and this means we often find ourselves dealing with the jazz of the 1960s. Freddie Hubbard's prodigious trumpet artistry was an integral part of that milieu. Though not an avant-gardist per se, Freddie Hubbard appeared on several classic recordings of the genre, including Ornette Coleman's Free Jazz and John Coltrane's Ascension. When I, as many others, think of Freddie, though, I think of his many powerful contributions, both as a sideman and as a leader, to Blue Note Records, at what many consider to be the peak of the legendary label's creative output. These contributions began in 1960, when he recorded his debut as a bandleader, Open Sesame, and continued throughout the decade. Freddie Hubbard possessed a forceful, energetic virtuosity, tempered by a beautiful tone and sense of melody that wowed audiences and critics alike. The 1960s may have seen Freddie Hubbard's creative zenith, but in the first half of the following decade, he would go on to reach the height of his popularity. This popularity was driven by the strength of albums such as Red Clay and First Light, which he recorded for the CTI record label. The popularity of the CTI recordings was not a mere fluke. The label's introduction of rock and R&B rhythms, electronic instruments, pop music repertoire, as well as pop-style recording and production techniques, and vivid cover photography were all part of a strategy for jazz to wrestle back some of the market share it had been rapidly losing to rock and R&B music. Freddie Hubbard's First Light did win him a Grammy Award that year, the year of 1971. But in the long run, Freddie's pursuit of greater commercial success was not only not successful, but did some serious damage to his artistic reputation before he ultimately returned to his jazz roots in the 1980s. The recording you're about to hear is from before Freddie's jazz rep took that beating, however. It's from 1973, a performance from the Lapa Steel Club in Houston, Texas. This event was a benefit for Pacifica station KPFT 90.1 FM, a very generous gesture from a profound artist whose illustrious career was in full swing.
2: Okay, it's just a few minutes after midnight. You're listening to KPFT, listener-sponsored radio in Houston. We're just about ready to go at Live Bastille. That's the one. Hang on a minute. Here we go.
3: Welcome to the second show of the evening. La Bastille is very proud to present the great Freddie Hubbard Quintet.

0: Bravo.
1: At this point, ladies and gentlemen, we would like to welcome our radio hosts, KPFT, and I'd like to turn the mic over to Freddie Hubbard.
2: Yeah, let's hear it for Freddie Hubbard, ladies and gentlemen. Freddie Hubbard. Yeah. Well, thank you very much. For those of you out there in radio land, and for those of you here, first of all, I would like to say it's beautiful to be back here to share Thanksgiving. Yeah, Thanksgiving. But I don't want no turkey. I want some dirty rice. That's what I want, dirty rice. Thank you. For those of you unfamiliar with this, I'd like to take this opportunity to introduce you to these very talented young men. First of all, young man on tenor saxophone and flute. Let's hear it for Junior Cook. Junior Cook. On drums, very talented, very young, from Cincinnati, Ohio. Let's hear it for Ralph Penland on drums. Ralph Penland. All the way from Florida, Pensacola. No, in Jamaica, I'm sorry. Yeah, it's one of those islands. This young man has appeared with Art Blakey and Joe Henderson. Let's hear it for our pianist, George Cables. George Cables. Young man on bass. Hey, wait a minute. Is it looking that good? No, couldn't be. Young man on bass, all the way from Indianapolis, Indiana. You ever been to Indiana? Well, that's where I'm from. Anyway, he's very talented, and he's also played with you, Masa Kayla, and he's played with the Jazz Crusaders. Let's hear it for Kent Brinkley on bass. Houston turns out some very beautiful musicians. I happen to know a couple. There's Sticks Hooper, Hubert Laws, who I love. And who else? Wayne Henderson, the whole group, as a matter of fact, right? Well, who's the other guys? Barry Carl Yeltsin here? Who? I haven't heard of him. But I mean, you know, that doesn't mean anything because I haven't heard of him. But, okay, we won't get into that. Billy Harper's from here? You kidding? I thought he's from Dallas. Anyway, the name of the first tune was Uncle Albert, a tune written by one of the Beatles. His name was Paul McCartney, and there's a thing called Uncle Albert and Admiral Halsey. Now what we're going to do is play a brand new composition I just wrote, and it's about a lovely young lady. And see if you can visualize what I mean. It's called Brigitte.

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1: 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And now let's get back to the jazz stylings of Freddie Hubbard on From the Vault.
0: This time we're going to do a composition I wrote a few years ago. And I just recorded this with Milt Jackson. It's called Little Sunflower. Little Sunflower.

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And thanks to Mark Maxwell, our advisor and friend who told us more about Freddie Hubbard and sort of our go-to man whenever we find and discover one of those jazz greats we don't know enough about. Thank you, Mark. And a special shout out to KPFT in Houston. You know, in our collection of over 50,000 recordings, we have very few that come from KPFT. One, because you just started so late in the game in the 70s. And two, the advent of reel-to-reel tape sort of transitioned you into digital format and cassettes and DATs. So there just isn't that much there. But this is one of those pieces of evidence that we're so proud to have preserved for KPFT as part of your broadcast legacy. Thanks to Dwayne Bradley and Ernesto Aguilar and the whole staff at KPFT.

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It is 12 noon. Coming up next, Democracy Now!

0: From New York, this is Democracy Now! It was 25 years ago today.
1: I'm going to interrupt this taped conversation. Just a little while ago, we heard a loud sonic boom-like crash, and we heard sirens. Well, it appears that planes crashed into the upper floors of both World Trade Center towers minutes apart. We're in Chinatown. We're not far from the World Trade Center buildings. This is all unfolding as this broadcast takes place. Clouds of smoke engulfing the World Trade Center.
0: Memorials are being held today to mark 25 years since the 9/11 attacks on the World Trade Center and Pentagon. We'll re-air a portion of Democracy Now!'s initial coverage and hear co-host Juan Gonzalez read his New York Daily News column just after the attack, headlined "A Horror to Last a Lifetime." Then we look at how post 9/11 policies and the so-called war on terror have reshaped the country and the world. We'll speak to Asmat Khan of the Center for Global Journalism at Columbia. She won a Pulitzer Prize for exposing the massive civilian death toll from U.S.-led airstrikes in Iraq, Syria, and Afghanistan.
2: It was an era marked by rapidly proliferating official and unofficial wars, extreme government secrecy, a subversion of democratic debate, expanding presidential power, dozens of secret prisons overseas, widespread torture, the advent of drone strikes, the rise of the counterterrorism industrial complex and private contracting, overhauls of immigration policy, and restrictions on the freedoms of speech and press, rights to privacy, and a blank check in the name of national security.
0: And we'll speak to Jamil Jaffer, director of the Knight First Amendment Institute at Columbia University.
3: The lawless detention of immigrants in the weeks after the attacks was one of the first signs that we were operating in a new paradigm. And it contained the seeds of many of the abuses that we saw later on, that we see around us today.
0: Jamil Jaffer and Asmat Khan just helped organize a symposium called The Forever War and the First Amendment. All that and more coming up. Welcome to Democracy Now!, democracynow.org, The War and Peace Report. I'm Amy Goodman. In Yemen, Saudi forces have carried out airstrikes on the port city of Mocha after Houthi fighters routed Yemeni government forces and seized control of Yemen's entire Red Sea coastline and strategic island of Perim. The group's rapid advance has consolidated its power over the Bab al-Mandeb Strait, a narrow maritime passageway through one of the world's most important trade routes. The Houthis have said they won't disrupt international shipping, but reiterated threats to attack vessels from Saudi Arabia. Meanwhile, Iran's Islamic Revolutionary Guard Corps says it struck a U.S. naval drone in the Strait of Hormuz. Separately, projectiles hit two vessels off the coast of Oman, setting one of the ships on fire. At least 15 vessels have been struck by Iran or the U.S. over the last week near the Strait of Hormuz. The latest attack sent the price of oil skyrocketing further to about $110 a barrel, with U.S. diesel fuel prices soaring to more than $6 a gallon for the first time ever. In Dallas, Texas, the Republican Party wrapped up its first ever midterm convention Thursday night, with Vice President J.D. Vance delivering a keynote address in what could be a preview of a presidential run at the 2028 Republican nomination. Vance delivered a combative speech attacking Democrats as the party of hatred. Earlier in the evening, violent threats rang out from the crowd as Texas Senator Ted Cruz delivered a speech attacking political opponents as Islamists and communists.
4: When Mandami says he wants to seize the means of production, he means it. When Abdul al-Sayed says he has a, quote, obligation to comply with Sharia law, he means it. And when James Tallarico says he wants to dismantle capitalism. He means it.
0: He should be shot, someone shouted out at least three times as Senator Cruz spoke. This came just minutes after Cruz condemned the murder of conservative activist Charlie Kirk 1 year ago and assassination attempts on President Trump. Trump also spoke at the RNC for a second straight evening, asking supporters to pledge to, quote, cheat like hell, unquote, to help Republicans win the midterms. Trump repeated his promise to send all U.S. adults a $5,000 check, but only if Republicans retain control of both chambers of Congress. Trump faced an immediate backlash to his proposal. Wisconsin Congressmember Mark Pocan commented, quote, so now it's $5,000 bribes that Trump will never deliver to attempt to make voters forget what they're paying for gas and food? Whatever happened to those promised DOGE checks? Americans are not fools. We know he lies daily, Congressmember Pocan said. The Supreme Court on Thursday blocked the state of Missouri from using a new congressional map gerrymandered to give Republicans an advantage in November's midterm elections. It was the second time this week the Supreme Court issued a ruling on the case in its emergency docket after a Trump-appointed federal judge in Missouri issued conflicting orders about the new map. In Ukraine, at least two people were killed and eight others wounded this morning as a Russian drone struck a gas station in Kyiv. Elsewhere, the city of Pavlohrad is marking a day of mourning after a Russian drone hit a shopping mall Thursday, killing five people and wounding 67 others. Two other shopping malls were targeted by Russia earlier in the week. Ukrainian officials say Russian attacks on private businesses and civilian infrastructure are rapidly growing. The Russian strikes follow an attack by a Ukrainian seaborne drone on Sochi that killed 38 people, that left 38 people injured, and come after Ukraine launched its deepest ever attack inside Russia on two natural gas facilities in the Arctic, nearly 2,000 miles from Ukraine's border in western Siberia. Nepal's government's demanding $20 million in compensation from a United Nations fund set up to cover loss and damage from the climate crisis as rescue and recovery teams continue to search for more than 5,000 people who remain missing more than 2 weeks after a glacier's collapse triggered a devastating flood and landslide. Over 1,200 people are confirmed dead. On Wednesday, a UN coordinator said Nepal is bearing the brunt of a climate crisis it had little role in creating.
5: The devastation Nepal has experienced is an extraordinary stark illustration of the losses and damages that climate-vulnerable countries are increasingly facing. Nepal has contributed very little to global greenhouse gas emission, yet it is experiencing profound human and economical consequences from a changing climate.
0: Meanwhile, an alarming new study finds climate feedback loops, including melting permafrost, warmer wetlands and lakes, and raging wildfires, could amplify the effects of global heating by as much as 30% by the end of the century, adding an additional 0.4 degrees Celsius of warming to an already overheating planet. Here in New York, state, local, and national politicians are gathering at the site of the former World Trade Center towers today to commemorate the 25th anniversary of the 9/11 attacks. A quarter century later, more than 145,000 people are still being treated for illnesses related to the collapse of the Twin Towers, according to Center from the CDC's World Trade Center Health Program. That includes 57,000 cancer patients. Nearly 10,000 people have died from 9/11-related illnesses. This is retired fire department paramedic Lieutenant Conrad Matos, who rushed to the World Trade Center on 9/11 and worked on recovery efforts at Ground Zero for months. He was diagnosed with brain cancer in 2020.
6: I was devastated. Because to be honest with you, I don't know if I would have ran in the way I ran in back on 9/11. I would might have thought things a little differently. Because we went in, we didn't have enough equipment. We didn't have masks, respirators, nothing.
0: Ahead of today's 9/11 commemorations, the group September 11th Families for Peaceful Tomorrows led a rally at Union Square on Thursday in front of the Gandhi statue, followed by a peace walk and a candlelight vigil at Ground Zero. This is Colleen Kelly, one of the group's founding members.
7: Our mission began as this. September 11th Families for Peaceful Tomorrows is an organization founded by family members of those killed on September 11th who have united to turn our grief into action for peace.
0: After headlines, we'll revisit Democracy Now!'s coverage of the 9/11 attacks and look at how the so-called war on terror reshaped the U.S. and the world. ICE has sent a documented immigrant from Somalia to the notorious detention camp at the U.S. Naval Base in Guantanamo Bay, Cuba. Adam Abdullah came to the U.S. as an asylum seeker in 2023. He had a valid work permit, social security number, no criminal history, was working as an auto mechanic in St. Paul, Minnesota, when federal agents arrested him last December at the start of Operation Metro Surge. During a brief phone call from detention on Tuesday, Abdullah told Minnesota Public Radio he was shackled by his wrists and ankles and flown to Guantanamo about 2 weeks ago after what immigration officials said would be a deportation flight to Somalia.
8: From Miami, they say, okay, now we go to Somalia. Then first we go Cuba for refueling, and then we go some other countries to Somalia.
0: Instead, Abdullah was sent to Guantanamo's Camp 6, built 20 years ago to detain people accused of terrorism. Abdullah says he's among eight Somalis being held there. Last year, the ACLU sued the Trump administration, seeking to stop the transfer of immigrants to Guantanamo, citing punitive conditions of confinement, isolation, and retaliation. In Maryland, local officials are demanding accountability after ICE violently clashed with protesters when federal agents swarmed the streets of a residential neighborhood in the city of Frederick last week. Video released by the group Hagerstown Rapid Response shows ICE agents driving onto sidewalks and grass where protesters and witnesses had formed human chains. Agents surveilling a house in the Tasker Chance neighborhood also beat up peaceful protesters protecting the home with batons. ICE remained there for about 40 hours, with some residents too afraid to leave their homes to go to work or school. Frederick City Council President Cesar Diaz said ICE threatened residents with remarks like, quote, "We see you, we know where you live, and we have your license plate." More footage shows an ICE agent pointing a gun at the people on the ground. Meanwhile, when Frederick police asked ICE whether it had a warrant to enter the house under surveillance, federal agents reportedly refused to answer. In Denver, Colorado, officials and civil rights groups have filed a federal lawsuit attempting to block the Trump administration from deploying federal immigration agents to voting sites nationwide. The lawsuit accuses Homeland Security Secretary Mark Wayne Mullen and acting head of ICE David Venturella of allowing agents to patrol polling sites in violation of federal laws. In May, the plaintiffs say armed federal agents swarmed the parking lot of an active polling site in San Antonio, Texas, to detain a person in plain view of voters. Meanwhile, in Syracuse, New York, ICE agents entered a polling site in June to interrogate a volunteer over a social media post. The lawsuit follows these remarks by Homeland Security Secretary Mullen last week.
9: ICE isn't there to patrol the polling places. We're there to enforce specific threats. The only reason why we would be at polling places if there is a threat to that polling place, or we're serving a warrant on someone that we have been actively tracking down.
0: Florida has banned undocumented students from enrolling in public universities. The move comes after a unanimous vote by the Republican-controlled Florida Board of Governors. There are as many as 8,000 undocumented students graduating from Florida high schools annually, and over 50,000 undocumented students enrolled in state universities, according to the Florida Education Association. Florida's already revoked in-state tuition for undocumented students. Robert Casanello, president of the United Faculty of Florida, said in a statement, quote, rather than increasing our university system's capacity to educate Florida's future workers and leaders, this rule stymies growth and closes doors that have helped our communities, he said. Anthropic has published a threat intelligence report showing how bad actors have attempted to use artificial intelligence models to design weapons, launch cyber attacks, and surveil adversaries. Among several potential plots uncovered by the report was an attempt by one user to write a grant proposal for gain-of-function research into a mosquito-borne virus that could make the pathogen more virulent and transmissible. This week, Anthropic admitted to a fourth incident in which a so-called misaligned AI tool gained access to the open internet and hacked into external systems. The rogue AI agent only stopped its cyber attacks when it exhausted its token limit. Anthropic admitted to the breach on Wednesday just after one of its researchers, Jacob Coxon, publicly resigned, warning the race to produce super intelligent machines poses an existential threat to humans. Meanwhile, an investigation by the American Prospect finds Anthropic is building out an extensive monitoring system to keep tabs on activists who oppose the rapid development of AI. And NASA, a film that portrays the Israeli military's use of secret AI-powered systems to deliberately and systematically target and kill civilians in Gaza, received a record-breaking 24-and-a-half-minute standing ovation during its premiere Thursday at the Venice Film Festival. This tops the previous record-setting ovation of 22 minutes for The Voice of Hind Rajab last year. NASA is the latest work by Israeli journalist Yuval Abraham and filmmaker Rachel Zohar, who both won an Oscar for the documentary No Other Land, along with Palestinian co-directors Bazal Adra and Hamdan Bilal. NASA was shot in secret on rooftops in Tel Aviv across 3 years and builds on testimony from Israeli military intelligence sources who spoke on the condition their identities be concealed. The film's title references an acronym used by the Israeli military as a shorthand for civilian killings in Gaza, including of children. This is Yuval Abraham speaking from Venice.
10: Part of why we wanted to make this film is because I think that hearing testimonies from officers who themselves, you know, were operated these systems of killing, designed them, can make the denial of the crimes harder. And there is a direct correlation between the silence or between the denial of the crimes and their ability to persist.
0: And those are some of the headlines. This is Democracy Now!, democracynow.org, the War and Peace Report. Coming up, it's been 25 years since the 9/11 attacks. Stay with us.

0: Zeeshan B seen crying in the streets. This is Democracy Now!, democracynow.org, the War and Peace Report. I'm Amy Goodman in New York with Democracy Now! Co-host Juan Gonzalez in Chicago. Hi, Juan.
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0: Memorials are being held today to mark 25 years since the 9/11 attacks on September 11, 2001. Moments of silence will be held to mark the time hijackers flew planes into each of the World Trade Center towers when the Twin Towers collapsed, and when hijacked planes separately crashed into the Pentagon and in Shanksville, Pennsylvania. The first plane hit the World Trade Center at 8:46 a.m. 2,977 people were killed in the attacks, as far as we know. Nearly 10,000 more people have died from 9/11-related illnesses connected to the collapse of the Twin Towers. 25 years ago, Democracy Now! Was broadcasting from the attic of DC TV, downtown community television in Chinatown, just blocks from Ground Zero. We were the closest national broadcast to the World Trade Center site. It was a beautiful blue sky day. It was primary day here in New York. We were on the air when the first plane hit. This is a clip from, we were on the air when the second plane hit. The first plane hit a few minutes before the show. This is a clip from the documentary Steal the Story, Please, featuring our initial radio coverage overlaid with archival video from that day.
2: I'm going to interrupt this tape conversation. Just a little while ago, we heard a loud sonic boom-like crash, and we heard sirens. Well, it appears that planes crashed into the upper floors of both World Trade Center towers minutes apart. We're in Chinatown. We're not far from the World Trade Center buildings. This is all unfolding as this broadcast takes place. Clouds of smoke engulfing the World Trade Center.
0: That was 25 years ago today, as Democracy Now! Broadcasts from DC TV, just blocks from Ground Zero. We spent hours on the air. At the time of the attacks, Democracy Now! Co-host Juan Gonzalez was a columnist at the New York Daily News. Juan, you wrote a column that would appear the next day. It was headlined, "A Horror to Last a Lifetime."
1: Yes, Amy. And as you mentioned, this was mayoral primary day in New York City. And I had actually been up early in the morning. I was already in Brooklyn, at the polling places interviewing voters in the mayoral primary when the news began to spread about the first plane and then the second plane hitting the Trade Center. And so I sort of tried to leave the polling places and try to head to Lower Manhattan. But of course, all the subways were shut down. All traffic on all the bridges into and out of Manhattan was shut down. And there was total gridlock and panic, really, in the streets of Brooklyn. But I eventually was able to run over the Brooklyn Bridge on foot, as thousands of people were fleeing Manhattan. I think I was the only one heading in the opposite direction until I got downtown. And as you know, covering a major catastrophe is a daunting task for those of us who are reporters. We don't have the full information at first or who or what caused it, the number of victims or the full extent of the damage. Yet we still have to inform the public of the little we know and what we've learned. So I'm going to read the column that I wrote that early that evening for the next day's daily news. A block from the mountain of rubble that had once been the World Trade Center, Fire Chief Tom McCarthy stumbled toward a traffic divider and sat down to catch his breath. The back of his uniform had been ripped away. His right arm was in a sling, and his head was so covered with ash that his eyes seemed like tiny slits. "Don't move, Chief," said a paramedic who rushed up to help. "We'll get you to an ambulance and a hospital right away." I'm okay, McCarthy said, waving him off. Take care of the guys in worse shape first. The medic started pouring water over McCarthy's head and eyes to wash away the ash. Feels great, the chief said, breaking into a smile. I can see again. McCarthy and the men of Battalion 32 left their firehouse in Red Hook, Brooklyn yesterday morning after the second plane crashed into the second tower at the World Trade Center. We were watching it on TV, he said. Then a few seconds later, we felt the explosion all the way in Red Hook. That's when I knew it was going to be a long day. They arrived at the scene on West Street sometime after 9:30. McCarthy had just gotten instructions to deploy his men and was heading toward the burning towers when he heard yet another explosion about 20 stories high in 2 World Trade. The building started coming down and everybody ran, he said. It was like being on the beach with this big wave coming at you. Only this wave was concrete and steel and glass. McCarthy was hit and went down almost immediately. A piece of the Trade Center got me, he said. But it's my guys I'm worried about. A few blocks away, another lucky and exhausted fireman from Ladder Company 113 in Crown Heights, Brooklyn, was taking off his boots and saying a few quiet thanks. I thought it was all over for a while, said the firefighter. A bunch of us went into the lobby of the Marriott Hotel to rescue another trapped fireman when the whole building collapsed on us. We all grabbed onto a pillar and in the middle of the lobby, and that's the only thing that saved us. By early afternoon, word was already spreading that the number of missing firefighters and cops might make this the darkest day our city's uniformed services had ever seen. For Don Domenico, a Port Authority engineer who worked on the 88th floor of One World Trade Center, the day had started like so many others. Domenico had reported to his job at his 7:30 starting time. He was busy at his desk when a humongous explosion shook the building from above. The blast came from the first plane striking the building. The ceiling started collapsing. File cabinets tumbled over, Domenico said. A bunch of us regrouped and headed for the stairs. They raced down smoke-filled staircases, passing injured and dazed people as they went. Just when I got outside and was crossing the plaza, Domenico said, I heard another explosion and saw glass and steel all over the place. He fell on a car hood, and suddenly there was so much smoke and debris that he couldn't see a few feet in front of him and could barely breathe. He felt his way along a row of parked cars until he found a door that was unlocked, and he sought refuge inside the car. He rifled through the glove compartment of the car, found some tissues, and started spitting out the thick black muck that had filled his lungs. Raheem Turain, a customer service representative for Empire Blue Cross and Blue Shield, was on the 20th floor of One World Trade Center talking on the telephone to a client when the first plane hit. He looked out the window and saw flames shooting down and people falling. He and other employees scrambled for the exits and made it out safely. As the fire raged out of control, he headed toward the Brooklyn Bridge, along with thousands of others, a river of people fleeing the chaos and terror of downtown Manhattan. Turain was a third of the way across the bridge when he heard another explosion and turned back to look. Stunned, he watched one of the towers, this marvelous jewel, symbol of the world's greatest city, collapse like a house of cards. As long as I live, I'll never forget what I saw today, he said. In a few short hours, our nation had aged in ways impossible to measure. And all over town last night, thousands of grown men and women who had once thought themselves such hardened New Yorkers that nothing could shake them, managed to find their way home. The lucky ones, those who survived without serious injury, held their children and loved ones tight in their arms. They took long, warm showers to wash the ashes from their bodies. And when they were alone in their beds, Many saw the wave coming at them again, and they cried like frightened children at the horror they had witnessed. And I think that is what so many people who went through that day will never forget. Just a total way that in a moment, life can change in ways that no one ever expected. Situations and a catastrophe like that changes people forever.
0: Juan, that was such a powerful column. And just for people to understand that column, A Horror to Last a Lifetime, that you wrote for the New York Daily News, that appeared in the paper on September 12, 2001. You're not only writing this unbelievable column, but you're living through it. And that's your incredible talent. That is your remarkable journalistic ability that we started with this week, with your critical exposés of the toxic nightmare that would unfold at Ground Zero as workers were sent back being told that the environment was safe. We're going to link to your columns at democracynow.org. And coming up, the Pulitzer Prize-winning journalist Asmar Khan of the Center for Global Journalism and Jamil Jaffer, director of the Knight First Amendment Institute, both from Columbia University. They have just finished a two-day symposium at Columbia called The Forever War and the First Amendment. Back in a minute.

0: the days go by. This is Democracy Now!, democracynow.org. I'm Amy Goodman with Juan Gonzalez. The legacy of September 11th shaped so much of the last 25 years, from the thousands who were killed on that day and the families who lost loved ones to the first responders and volunteers who rushed toward danger only to later to fall ill from exposure to toxic air, to the U.S. government's response to 9/11, which reshaped our politics, institutions, and culture. The reverberations to 9/11 changed the world and continue to impact people globally today. Over the last several days, a symposium at Columbia University convened journalists, scholars, lawyers, and activists to explore the legacies of the war on terror, specifically focused on the impact on democratic rights, including the freedoms of speech and the press. The symposium was hosted by the Knight First Amendment Institute at Columbia University and Columbia's Simon and June Lee Center for Global Journalism. This is a video produced for the event called The Forever War and the First Amendment.
1: On September 20th, 2001, 9 days after the deadliest attack in United States history, President George W. Bush stood before a joint session of Congress and said,
2: "Our war on terror begins with Al-Qaeda, but it does not end there."
1: It was the start of the Forever War, a seemingly endless proliferation of open-ended conflicts waged against poorly defined enemies in North Africa, the Middle East, South and Central Asia, and even here, inside the United States.
3: Good evening. American and British forces have begun attacking the Taliban in Afghanistan tonight.
1: In October 2001, the U.S. went to war in Afghanistan. A year and a half later, the Bush administration led the country to war in Iraq on the basis of false claims about weapons of mass destruction.
4: It was to disarm Iraq of its weapons of mass destruction.
2: Weapons of mass destruction.
5: There is no doubt that Saddam Hussein now has weapons of mass destruction.
1: Vice President Cheney made clear the U.S. government was willing to disregard established legal rules in the prosecution of this new war.
6: We also have to work, though, sort of the dark side, if you will. We're going to spend time in the shadows in the intelligence world. A lot of what needs to be done here will have to be done quietly, without any discussion, using sources and methods that are available to our intelligence agencies.
1: The CIA established black sites in Poland, Thailand, and elsewhere, and subjected prisoners to interrogation methods the U.S. had previously prosecuted as war crimes. Prisoners were tortured in U.S. military facilities in Afghanistan, Iraq, and at Guantanamo Bay, Cuba. Later, the CIA and military deployed armed drones to carry out hundreds of targeted killings, including in places far removed from actual battlefields. These policies all but abandoned the post-war human rights framework that the U.S. was largely responsible for building. The Forever War reshaped American democracy and society as well. Surveillance programs proliferated, from the NYPD's targeting of New York's Muslim communities to digital surveillance operations of unprecedented scope and reach.
7: Today, the president signed a big new anti-terrorism bill that would expand the government's ability to track down terrorists, but at some cost.
1: Anti-terrorism legislation criminalized forms of peaceful speech and association. National security was used as a justification for keeping the public in the dark about the most consequential questions. And secret evidence, secret hearings, and even secret judicial opinions became normalized. The press struggled to fulfill its role, and when journalists did report on controversial and covert programs, they did so in the shadow of the Espionage Act, which the government deployed against journalist sources and threatened to deploy against journalists themselves. Repressive policies imposed in the name of national security did not go unchallenged. Victims and targets of the government's policies filed hundreds of cases in court, often with the help of human rights and civil liberties organizations. Communities that had been targeted unfairly built new organizations to advocate for fairness and defend themselves against discrimination. And a new generation of journalists founded new media institutions to report what legacy newsrooms had missed and ask questions they had failed to.
0: That video produced for the symposium at Columbia University called The Forever War and the First Amendment. It was narrated by Asmat Khan, who joins us now.

0: this two-day that the two of you put on symposium, the Forever War and the First Amendment, as we move today after this 25th anniversary mm-hmm. of the 9/11 attacks.
1: Well, first, Amy, thanks so much for having me on again. So the symposium is about how the war on terror tested and transformed the First Amendment and the freedoms of speech and the press. And as you know, those freedoms were tested right away, you know, in the days and weeks after 9/11, with the closure of immigration hearings, the Patriot Act, which expanded government surveillance powers, eventually the expansion of the material support laws, which, you know, reached for the first time certain kinds of speech, the use of the Espionage Act against journalist sources, and, you know, you've covered all of those things, but those are all in different ways tests of the First Amendment. And so the symposium is has been a kind of look back on all of those tests of the First Amendment to kind of evaluate, did the First Amendment play the role that we needed it to? And then also we were looking at the ways in which the decisions that collectively we made in the months and years after 9/11, how those decisions relate to the world we find ourselves living in now, because there's so many policies that the Trump administration has now put in place that are built on the legal arguments and the policies put in place, you know, over the course of successive administrations after 9/11.
2: And Jamil, I'm wondering if you can talk especially about the policy that developed of extraordinary rendition, where mm-hmm. Effectively the government, in collusion with other governments around the world, kidnapped and disappeared people into black hole sites, and where that stands in terms of the legality as far as the Supreme Court is concerned.
1: Yeah, I mean, I think that policy, the extraordinary rendition policy, is sort of emblematic about our collective decision to surrender the values that we thought we were supposed to defend. The rendition policy was one of the policies that the Bush administration put in place in the years immediately after 9/11. You know, obviously we also saw the adoption of torture policies by the CIA and the military. The CIA was torturing prisoners in CIA black sites around the world. Eventually, those torture policies found their way into places like Abu Ghraib and Guantanamo. So this was a real departure, not just from U.S. law, but from the entire international human rights framework that the U.S. had a big hand in building after the Second World War. And, you know, one of the really, you know, when we talk about the departure from those important norms and principles after 9/11, we often focus on the Bush administration, the decision of the Bush administration to, you know, depart from those norms, the decision of the Obama administration to normalize some of those departures. But I actually think that the biggest failure was not in the executive branch. The biggest failure was in the courts, because, Juan, you were asking about, you know, what's the status of the what's the legal status of these policies? You know, almost without exception, the courts have refused to address the lawfulness of these policies. You know, all sorts of cases were brought against national security policies put in place after 9/11. Almost all of those cases brought by human rights victims or by human rights organizations were thrown out on grounds other than the merits. They were thrown out because the plaintiffs were found to lack standing. They were thrown out because the questions were found to be political questions that are, you know, relegated to the political branches to decide, or they were thrown out on immunity grounds. They were thrown out on all sorts of bases, but not on the merits. The courts just, almost without exception, refused to address the merits. And it's a remarkable and I think really dispiriting thing that 25 years after 9/11, we have almost no law, certainly from the Supreme Court, almost no law on the legality of these really controversial policies that, you know, in some cases were introduced by the Bush administration and others, you know, introduced by later administrations. The real failure on the part of the courts.
2: And what about the Department of Homeland Security? Most young people

0: in the United States that they don't realize that that was created after 9/11, and it's had such a big impact on law enforcement and other repression now across the country.
1: Yeah, I mean, I think that we are seeing this in a lot of ways. We're seeing the institutions and the authorities that were put in place after 9/11 now being repurposed by the Trump administration. And, you know, it's shocking, but not entirely a surprise, because from the beginning, it was easy to see that these institutions could very readily be repurposed to suppress domestic dissent, not just the Department of Homeland Security, but, you know, all of the surveillance authorities that were put in place after 9/11, the material support laws, the Espionage Act, all of these things were initially justified, or their use was initially justified by reference to foreign threats. And now, increasingly, we're seeing the Trump administration use these things to suppress domestic dissent. Even in fact, the arrests and the detentions and the threatened deportations of student protesters, you know, non-citizen student protesters, all of that is also built on authorities that the executive branch and the political branch has put in place after, you know, after 9/11.
2: I want to bring Asmat Khan into this conversation. You spent over 5 years researching the U.S. air wars. And as part of your reporting, you went to different bomb sites in Iraq and Syria and Afghanistan. It was a remarkable series for which you won the Pulitzer Prize, among the pieces, The Human Toll of America's Air Wars. That's from 2021. I'm looking at a piece you wrote last year, Hegseth Cuts Pentagon Work on Preventing Civilian Harm. Follow the trajectory for us. What came out of your reporting, for example, under Austin, then the Secretary of Defense? What was put into place to more protect civilians and what's happened today?
3: I would say if we go, and thank you for having me, if we go back 5 years, we, as we were drawing down from Afghanistan, there was a bit of a reckoning that seemed or appeared to be happening among the lessons learned from the forever wars. My own reporting, that first 5 years of it had just finished, and there was a really devastating civilian loss and a very apparent understanding that the U.S. government knew very little about how many civilians it was actually killing. You know, my own reporting years earlier had shown that the U.S. government thought that its air war in Iraq and Syria, for example, during the war against ISIS, had killed maybe less than 1% of all of the strikes that they had done had resulted in civilian casualties. But the ground reporting that we had done systematically showed that the number was, in fact, 31 times higher. So the publication of that reporting, coupled with this broader investigation where I sued for the government's records about what it claimed had happened and went on the ground myself to go compare by speaking to people on the ground, doing these things the military had not done in their investigations and assessments, it was very clear that there was systematic civilian loss, that this was routine, that there were recurring problems that were happening again and again and were going unaddressed. And I will say that in that time period, that work landed in a way that led to, for example, Secretary Austin at the time overhauling civilian casualty policy, introducing a...
2: This is under Biden.
3: This is under the Biden administration. And, you know, I had my own doubts and concerns about, you know, whether that would be impactful, would they be investigating on the ground, these things that I think are necessary. But what we've seen under the Trump administration is a rolling back of all of those measures. Secretary Hegseth has cut that office. But I will say, regardless of administration...
2: And that office was called the Civilian Harm Mitigation and Response Office.
3: Yes. The Center for Excellence that they had created, as they dubbed it. And, yeah, it has... many parts of it have been wound down. It is not entirely non-existent today, but that policy, you know, there was a very immediate effort by the Trump administration to hamper down, as soon as they came into office, as many parts of that as they could. But I will also say that we have seen over administrations, whether Democrat or Republican, not a great deal of focus on civilian harm. I mean, maybe this moment, that brief moment, was something different in the wake of the drawdown from Afghanistan, but over time we've seen incredible civilian loss take place under both Democrat and Republican administrations.
2: And when looking at the piece you did, Hegseth cuts Pentagon work on preventing civilian harm, was almost exactly a year before the first day of the U.S.-Israeli strike on Iran. Mm-hmm. That first day was the strike on Menab in southern Iran, the primary school where so many girls and some boys and their teachers, over 170 people, were killed. To this day, the Pentagon has not released a report on this, and President Trump now calls it fake news.
3: That is true. And on that same day, I've also done reporting that showed that there was another missile that hit a different school, along with a sports recreation center, along with my colleagues and the visual investigations team at the New York Times, that showed one of these same this PrSM missile, they call it. They call it a precision strike missile, that these thousands of tungsten pellets killed 21 civilians, one of whom was just a toddler. So we've seen these patterns continue. And when I look at the causes, so for example, you bring up the girls' school in Menab, or you bring up some of these most latest strikes on a wedding convoy. When we start to examine what some of the early understandings of why they may have taken place, whether that's outdated intelligence, you know, there's a belief among some that the military had relied on outdated intelligence, thinking that this school was in fact a military installation. Or, for example, in this recent wedding convoy, there are early reports that suggest that they had mistaken it for something nearby. All of these causes are things that I regularly found in my reporting as leading causes for civilian casualties.
2: And by the way, J.D. Vance, who's now being talked about because he headlined the Trump-Republican midterm convention, has said in the last weeks, you know, if we make a mistake, we admit it. When it came, for example, to the bombing of the wedding convoy. But why would you believe that if they haven't even investigated Manav or have investigated and decided they will not release the results?
3: Yeah. You know, I did file a FOIA request for that investigation, and I've been in back and forth with CENTCOM over the results of it. And it's been, you know, an unpleasant experience, but my FOIA experience with CENTCOM and with the Defense Department has always been unpleasant. It's meant that I've often had to sue with Reporters Committee for Freedom of the Press, with attorneys at the Times. This is a regular occurrence. So, yes, they're being far less transparent. But what I will say is that a lot of these causes that I'm seeing echo the causes I saw under repeated administrations. There are underlying issues that apparently that Office of Civilian Protection had not solved, or that the Defense Department maybe has fought in implementing maybe some of the lessons learned of that office or of others. But these are regular occurrences. They go unaddressed. And that human toll, these individual stories, it's so much more than just the numbers that we hear of, you know, how many people, how many civilians have been killed. These are families and loved ones. And that's important on a moral issue. But it's also important when we understand our place in the world and the effect that we have and what's enabled by what we do and also by what we fund. And I'm speaking specifically about weapon sales.
0: And Asmat, I'm wondering if you could talk about, you know, the shifting legal landscape after 9/11, the secrecy, the expanded surveillance and persecution under the Espionage Act and beyond, how that affected the ability of journalists, especially in the mainstream or commercial media, to properly report on wars and federal policies, and what the impact has been of independent media and whistleblowers going to organizations like WikiLeaks to bring out stuff that was not previously being had not previously been revealed.
3: If you go back to that climate after 9/11, Americans were shocked and devastated and heartbroken, and journalists were asking, how did this happen? What intelligence did we miss? How did the U.S. government fail? And their efforts were largely concentrated on answering these very important and fundamental questions. But we also saw newsrooms institute shifts. So they started making beats for covering national security. There was a real reworking of what kinds of things legacy media was covering, and you know, in many ways, that's incredibly important. But it also meant that more and more journalists were dependent on the federal government for intelligence assessments, what they deemed incredibly important to understanding and answering those questions that felt so urgent at the time. And what you wound up having is, you know, a broad understanding that legacy news media in that time period was incredibly dependent on anonymous sources, sometimes unvetted intelligence, leaks to journalists that oftentimes came from an administration that was trying to lead the public to war. And later on, you would see these sort of mea culpas in major news organizations about what they had gotten wrong and why. I think the most famous is the lead up to the Iraq War. I think many people are familiar with the failures, the unvetted intelligence that made its way onto the very front pages of major newspapers. But I think it was also something deeper. I think we saw a fundamental shift take place in the presumption of guilt or innocence. I think that the label of terrorism or the designation that an individual was associated with a group, just the mere allegation itself would be so damning. And so we went from what would ordinarily be a presumption of innocence until somebody is proven guilty to what I found in my reporting was often a presumption of guilt unless you can prove yourself innocent. And the bar for proving yourself innocent was so much higher than the bar for intelligence used to lethally target and kill someone in the first place. And that gap was enormous. You know, you've had some of the guests from my own reporting on this show, a man named Bassem Razo, for example, whose homes were targeted in the middle of the night of his and his brother. And Bassem woke up one night to see the stars over Mosul, to find out that his wife, daughter, brother, and nephew were killed. You know, the roof of his house was gone. He's looking up. He learns his loved ones have been killed. He sets out on a quest for justice. And he has one of the most rigorous cases I've ever seen. And he's one of so many, like probably thousands at this point, civilians that I've spoken to and interviewed and whose stories that I've documented and told. But he had such a bulletproof case, and him proving his innocence to the U.S. government was so high and took so much labor. And yet, when I obtained the records about the intelligence used to target him, what I realized was that, you know, they provided lots of information about, well, this may have happened, that may have happened, and what they said in this document was that actually we may have confused his home for something else next door or nearby, which, you know, I learned ISIS had previously occupied something down the street or down the block and had left weeks earlier. But when you looked at that intelligence, which was based on just a little bit of filming during the hottest hours of day and a lot of confirmation bias, what you saw was a real gap between what was used to lethally target somebody and then what it took to clear your name. And that flipping, I just give this as an example, that flipping of a presumption of guilt versus innocence, that has taken place across the board. And I think media organizations have been very resistant to you know, examining the complexity at times when somebody has been accused of some association. And I think it's reflected more broadly in the public's attention, too. Just that climate after 9/11 was very effective in rewiring our thinking about who is guilty, who's innocent, and what presumptions there should be, and what the threshold of intelligence or assessment or evidence we need to see should be.
0: Jamil, we only have about 30 seconds, but the Trump administration is now extending these terrorist designations to all of these gangs in South America and Ecuador and Venezuela and other countries. Your assessment of that?
1: Well, I mean, I think that the boat strikes are plainly unlawful. I think that their murder. The ACLU has a great case that they brought against those strikes. They've also sued to get the memo that purportedly justifies the strikes. Hopefully the courts will be more aggressive here than they have been, you know, in over the past 25 years.
2: We have to leave it there, but this is something, of course, we'll continue to cover. Jamil Jaffer, director of the Knight First Amendment Institute, previously deputy legal director of the ACLU, and Asma Khan, director of the Simon and June Lee Center for Global Journalism at Columbia Journalism School. That does it for our show. I'm Amy Goodman with Juan Gonzalez.
4: Yeah, Art Gross was a hero to me, a hero. I have despaired, largely despaired of heroes in these, the waning days of Babylon. How about you? You stop a kid on the street, which is a good idea anyway. You don't know what he might be up to. Arrest thyself, young Sirrah, on thy witless course. Grab him, rattle him a little bit. Say, who are your heroes, kid? And chances are they will give you the names of people that don't exist. Huh? The moldy muffin flower arrangers, whatever they're called. I can't keep track of it. Luke Flypaper, what is this? Barbie. Tell me Barbie is real. Poor deformed creature. No, what happened at the time when heroes were flesh and blood people? What's wrong with your grandparents being heroes, or Big Bill Haywood, or Mother Jones, or Mother Bleuler, on and on? See, appropriate heroes. Now, my mother, like I say, worked for the CIO. We were living in Cleveland, Ohio. We moved west in 47. She made sure that we had appropriate heroes. My mother would...
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7: All through American history, no matter what the cause is, no matter what the tactics are, the public does not approve of student movements. You know, whether you think about the sit-ins, the freedom rides, the freedom of speech movement, the anti-war movement of the 60s, the majorities are always opposed.
6: A conversation on the history of student movements, from black colleges in the 1920s to the campus encampments of today. Our guest is Robert Cohen, professor of history and social studies at New York University. That's next on Letters in Politics.

0: But first, the news.
1: I'm Max Pringle with these headlines. Slightly fewer Americans filed for unemployment claims last week, as jobless claims remain at historically low levels and layoffs are still rare. The Labor Department reported today filings for benefits dipped to 206,000 last week from a revised 207,000 the week before. The four-week average of claims, which smooths out week-to-week volatility, also fell modestly to 206,000. Claims for jobless benefits are a proxy for layoffs, and economists watch them because they can be a sign of where the job market is headed. For the past year, claims have mostly stayed within a historically low range of 200,000 to 230,000 a week. The federal judge has allowed Missouri's Supreme Court to proceed with a contempt hearing for Secretary of State Denny Hoskins in a dispute over new congressional voting maps supported by President Trump. The state Supreme Court will hold the contempt hearing today. The court previously ordered Hoskins not to use a Trump-backed map in the November election, but on Tuesday, U.S. District Judge Stephen Clark barred Hoskins from using anything other than the new map Trump supports. State attorneys representing Hoskins wanted Clark to block the contempt hearing, but the federal judge declined to do so. President Trump headlined the first day of the Republican midterm convention Wednesday in Dallas. Trump pledged to give every American adult $5,000 if the Republicans retain control of the Congress in November. Experts say that's highly dubious. More from Jagrute Darve.
2: In many ways, it was a typical Donald Trump speech. For more than an hour, he took jibes at his predecessor, Joe Biden, and the Democrats, saying they have a radical left agenda, blaming them for price rises in the U.S. and illegal immigration, among other things. He repeated his false claim that he won the presidency three times and suggested the Hormuz Strait should be renamed the Trump Strait. Fact-checkers had a busy night, verifying many of his claims, from the revenues his administration has collected from tariffs to the country's murder rate. He vowed to campaign for Republicans in battleground states and said the party does well when he's on the ticket, so they should pretend he is. But not everyone seems to agree. Some Republicans in tight races are privately saying they're avoiding mentioning the president on the campaign trail. Experts say the midterms tend to be referendums on the incumbent in the White House. And with his escalating trade war with Canada, unpopular war with Iran, and voters' concerns about affordability, Donald Trump is facing some tough headwinds in the run-up to November.
1: That's Jagrute Darve. Wholesale inflation picked up last month after cooling earlier this summer, as higher oil and gas prices stemming from the Iran war are keeping costs high. The Labor Department's Producer Price Index, which captures inflation before it reaches consumers, rose 5.4% last month from a year ago. That's up from 4.7% in July. Inflation has shown some signs of easing in recent months, but is still high, frustrating consumers who are struggling with more expensive gas, groceries, clothing, and other essentials. Oil prices globally topped $100 a barrel this week on renewed fighting in the Middle East. Meanwhile, the European Central Bank is raising interest rates to cool inflation from surging oil prices connected to the Iran war. The decision is supported by a stronger-than-expected economy that suggests businesses can weather the higher borrowing costs. The central bank for the 21 EU member states that use the euro currency raised its benchmark rate today by a quarter percentage point to 2.50%. at a meeting held in Berlin, away from the bank's Frankfurt headquarters. The bank last raised rates at its June 11th meeting, then hit pause at its July 23rd session. Remarks by European Central Bank President Christine Lagarde at her news conference will be parsed by market analysts and investors for clues about whether more interest rate increases are coming. Those are the Pacifica headlines. I'm Max Pringle.
0: Good day and welcome to Letters and Politics. I'm Mitch Jezerich. Today we're going to talk about the history of student activism throughout the United States, where it began to be a common feature found on campuses, the controversies it has stirred, and the effects that it has had. My guest for this is Robert Cohen. Robert Cohen's a professor of history and social studies at New York University. He's the author of a number of books, including Howard Zinn's Southern Diary, Sit-ins, Civil Rights, and Black Women's Student Activism, and Freedom's Orator, Mario Savio, and the Radical Legacy of the 1960s. Robert Cohen, thank you so much for taking this time to join us to talk today.
3: It's great to be here with you.
0: I mentioned one of your books. You've written a few books, actually, about Howard Zinn. I guess to talk about the history of student activism, it's also important to talk about Howard Zinn and his effect on student activism over the years. And wasn't he a student activist himself?
3: Yeah, but the book is about him as a faculty activist, and that's another important issue that many times we focus on youth as if they're in a vacuum, but they're at colleges and universities, they're working classes, and they're influenced by professors. That's not to say that professors create their politics, but they can encourage them and to think critically. And Zinn was a professor, actually chair of the history department at Spelman College, a historically black college in Atlanta, in the 50s to the early 60s. And he had his students involved in, I mean, he encouraged them to challenge racism, segregation, discrimination. And so with the first sit-in, as the sit-in spread from Greensboro, North Carolina, the sit-in, that's the lunch counter sit-ins against the refusal of these lunch counters to serve African-Americans, that started in Greensboro, but then quickly spread. Atlanta has a consortium of black, historically black colleges. And this women's college, which generally used to be thought of as like, oh, it's almost like a finishing school. It's so much about, traditional gender roles and all that. But the students, below the surface, the students were really concerned about racism and the discrimination. You know, remember, this is Jim Crow Georgia. And he encouraged them in their critical thinking. And they did things like initially, even before the sit-ins, he had them try to, they were trying to desegregate the libraries of Atlanta, public libraries, and that succeeded. And then when the sit-ins began, his students were really a part of it. They didn't get the attention that they should have, probably because at that point the media was so sexist they would focus on the men. But Howard Zinn encouraged them to do that. And the other part of the story that's interesting was they're struggling against racism downtown, but the campus was very paternalistic, had curfews, you had to wear you couldn't wear pants except on Sunday. There wasn't really free speech on campus. And so so it was a contradiction there. You go downtown, right, to protest against racism, and you come back to campus, and you're treated like a little girl. And so there was a contradiction the students felt, and Howard Zinn encouraged them to try to get the student regulations liberalized so they could be treated like they're adults. And they did protest, and that protest got Zinn into trouble, because the college president thought that he was behind it. He wasn't. But anyway, eventually, even though he was chair of the department and supposedly had tenure, he was fired for helping them. And that book that I have is his diary that semester, which is really interesting because it reflects not only his perspective, but his students who are, you know, going downtown to protest, being suppressed and so forth. So it's a really interesting story. And of course, later on, of course, His best-selling People's History of the United States encouraged a lot of students to think critically about the history of racial discrimination and classism and all the rest. So I think, you know, a really kind of big impact. He was also, by the way, very involved in the anti-war movement and was a leading speaker about it. And I remember one of the more interesting things, he would testify for students that were arrested for their anti-war activism. And one of my favorite lines for him was like, how do you put it? He said that that the students were arrested for disturbing the peace. They were really arrested for disturbing the war, you know, so that, you know, it's like saying that they're trying to do something very humane and important. So he had a real background in this. And he also, by the way, one last thing about Zinn, he didn't want to, during the draft, during Vietnam, that you could get a situation where, well, they had a test to get a student exemption, and also your grade point average affected it. And he wrote this thing about how his grades would not be a tool for the war in Vietnam. So he wrote, he explained to students that for the purposes of selective service, he would tell them if his grades were, he'd give them a higher grade, right? You know, like a good grade. And then to an employer or grad school, he'd give the true grade. So in a way, he was involved in that's a kind of form of resistance too. So yeah, he was a big force for that. And again, African-American students, just to mention, in the 60s played a really important role in sparking student activism, inspiring what became the New Left, the use of civil disobedience, which the free speech movement at Berkeley, the big innovation there was applying those tactics that have been used to fight racism on lunch counters and stores off campus. Now they're going to be brought on campus to give students the leverage for progressive change.
0: I suspect many of the students who are living in tents right now on college campuses across the country, probably most of them either have or are quite familiar with Howard Zinn's iconic book, A People's History of the United States.
3: Right. Yeah, it's a bestseller. It's been selling. It's really a remarkable book because it became a bestseller during the Reagan era, you know, during the 80s. And it sold many copies every year. And I think it has provoked students to think critically about inequality, capitalism, racism, and so forth. So, yeah, I think it does. It has had an impact on a lot of students, generations of students, I think.
0: The importance of black colleges in the history of student movements, this can't be understated.
3: Right. Yeah. Oh, it's very important. And it's best known from the 1960s. But actually, the first black student rebellion was in the 1920s. It was most people don't know the history of student activism because it's not taught in schools. It's just not, there's not a focus on it. But the historically black colleges in the 20s were generally headed by white administrators who were very conservative and treated the students like children and also deferred to Jim Crowism, you know. So, for example, the black colleges became one of the first places in the South where you could have integrated meetings. And sometimes that created problems. Like, I'll give you one example. There's a former Berkeley law professor named Robert Post. He just wrote an amazing book on William Howard Taft, who was a chief justice after becoming president of the United States and a very important figure in American legal history. But I spoke to Post about something he was interested in, that Taft was the head of the board of trustees of the Hampton Institute, a historically black college in Virginia. And the students there, they had this, it was a kind of a risque dance thing that was going on. It had a big crowd. And it had black, both the people from the campus were black, and they invited the community. And some whites came, including a white legislator. And they came in late, and much to their horror, because they were racist, they were seated next to an African-American couple. And they were, like, outraged by this. And the husband, who was a legislator, then got the state legislature of Virginia to pass this really restrictive law about you can't have events that have blacks and whites together in them. You know, it was basically total Jim Crowism. You've had to separate them. And so it's all about, like, what the correspondence that Post used is all about, what did Taft, as the chair of the board of trustees, how did he respond to this? Because the students were so outraged by the fact that that Hampton responded by basically saying, okay, we're not going to challenge this law anymore. And his advice to them was evade the law. Basically, just don't invite the community to events. So you could have integrated events and you avoid trouble by not inviting not doing it publicly, right? And the students thought that was cowardly and deferring to Jim Crow. And so they struck. And what's interesting, I mean, just this is an aside, is like Taft, it was a kind of a Republican, when the Republican Party was, you know, still a little bit the party of Lincoln. And he was, critical of, he thought the law was ridiculous, but he thought the best way is to resist it, not to resist it, but to evade it. And so he's kind of fairly progressive on that. But when it came to student protests, smash them, expel them. Like, in other words, so what I'm just saying about this incident is, it's kind of revealing that, first of all, that the black students that early on were willing to take a stance and risk their careers and their educational future to say, we should not, as part of a historically black institution, be deferring to this racism, right? And then you had the president, I mean, the chair of the board of trustees and the president, who said, you know, you can't strike. And so they'd rather kind of try to evade this law, which might have been smart. You know, I'm not saying it's tactically it might make sense, but they thought it was cowardly. And then, so you had this former president, chief justice of the United States, who was the chair of the board of trustees. He's telling the college president to take a tough stance on this, even though he doesn't really think, he thinks these Jim Crow laws are wrong and all that. But, you know, he's not willing to kind of, it's sort of a little bit like the 60s, how the students who protested racism was like, we want freedom now, right? That was the kind of immediatism, like an immediate abolitionist now, right? We want freedom now. Whereas, you know, the Taft and historically black colleges were more like, you know, let's just play along and try to evade this if we can. So that's sort of typical of, you know, college students, there's a kind of idealism there that, you know, maybe they're wrong sometimes, but on this stance, I don't think we could say that they're wrong. But that's sort of typical, this kind of tension between, if you think about student politics, you have, first of all, what the idealistic students are trying to do, how the administration, the president, and the trustees respond, and then what is the public like? And I would just say this, too, so it's a really important thing to understand. All through American history, no matter what the cause is, no matter what the tactics are, the public does not approve of student movements. You know, whether you think about the sit-ins, the freedom rides, the freedom of speech movement, the anti-war movement of the 60s, they're always, the majorities are always opposed. And so that's kind of strange. Like, think about the free speech movement. Why would anybody oppose the free speech movement, which was trying to really kind of protect the First Amendment? Or think about the sit-ins. How could anybody object to students trying to insist that these lunch counters stop discriminating on the basis of race? You know, so those seems like noble causes. And by the way, both those movements were nonviolent. In fact, you know, the sit-ins were led by people who were black students who were, you know, dressed like you would get dressed to go to church or to really, you know, really dressed up, looking really respectable. So why is it that there's so much a public disapproval? And I'm sure with the movement today, the same thing. You know, there's going to be a public disapproval. And why is that? And by the way, even with the anti-war movement of the 60s, even as the country came out against the war, you know, increasingly because the war wasn't working, you know, that was people bogged down in the quagmire in Vietnam, they, even as they got more critical of the war by the Tet Offensive in January 68, they didn't like the war, but they didn't like the anti-war movement more than the war. So why is that? It's complicated, but a few things I'll mention. One is the country is kind of culturally conservative in a lot of ways, a big part of the country. And by that, I mean how they think about students, a little bit like how they think about athletes taking a stand. Like, you know, LeBron James takes a stance against some issue of racism, say police brutality or something. They'll say, shut up and play. And with students, it's shut up and study. So basically the idea is that students should be sort of seen and not heard. They should respect their elders, obey the regulations. And when they, if they're protesting, they get out of their lane. The idea, well, politics is really about, you know, electoral politics and whether you vote. And so this is not really appropriate to have demonstrations. And so you often get the student movements caricatured in a hostile way by the public. Like just 2 days ago, in the Washington Post, they had a cartoon by, you know, this very famous conservative cartoonist. He's very talented. His name is Ramirez. His last name is Ramirez. And he had a sketch of a likeness of the president of Columbia University. And she's on a podium speaking and saying, what are we going to do about these violent student protests? And basically acting like it's real complicated. And the cartoonist then has a little girl tugging her skirt and saying, arrest them. Right. And here's the thing. This is before the occupation when they took over the building. It was when they're peacefully, nonviolently out and camped on the grass outside. Right. Not violating any laws. And the movement was not violent. But the first thing he's saying is, what do we do about these violent student protests? And so that really reminds me very strongly of the free speech movement, which was a nonviolent movement influenced by the nonviolent tactics of the civil rights sit-ins. And yet, how was it depicted in a lot of the media? The Berkeley riots. And so Ronald Reagan, when he ran for governor in 66, you know, pledged to clean up the mess in Berkeley. And, you know, that helped him win a landslide victory over Edmund Brown. So I'm saying there is this, you know, real hostility to student protest. And sometimes it really has tragic consequences. Like Nixon, you know, Trump really resembles Nixon in a lot of ways. Nixon was sort of demonizing the student protesters. And so after Cambodia, he talks, when the students were really upset about that Nixon came into office, you remember saying, we're going to end the war. I have a secret plan to end the war in Vietnam. And then he expands the war to Cambodia. So the students are furious and there's a lot of protests all across the country and students call them bums. You know, they're burning up the campuses, right? And a few days later, this National Guard is sent in by Nixon, sort of clone, the governor of Ohio, James Rhodes, and they basically say, no, you can't have any meetings on campus. I mean, and so they send in the troops and 4 students get killed and 9 get wounded there. So sometimes this protest, this hostility can not just be repressive, but deadly. And then afterwards, you know, like the aftermath, you hear on the radio, especially in that county, Portage County, Ohio, where Kentucky, where Kent State is, they should have shot more, you know, or some of the police later said, you know, National Guard 4, Kent State 0, like as an athletic thing. Or there's a one of the students who was paralyzed from being shot. He wasn't killed, but he woke up from surgery and he got this card. It looked like a get well card. And it said, you know, I'm sorry you survived, you commie bastard, you know. And so think about that, right? That kind of inhumanity and the political intolerance. There's always been an undercurrent of that. Or Reagan very famously after Wheeler Auditorium was burned. We don't know why at the Berkeley campus. I mean, we don't know who or why it was burned, but it was during the Third World Strike, you know, where black students and other students of color were striking. And he speaks to a farmers gathering in Northern California. And he says, he's talking about the student protest movement. He says, if it takes a bloodbath, let's get it over with. No more appeasement. Or there's another example of Reagan where, because People's Park, you know, one person, James Rector, was killed, another was blind, and about 50 were shot, wounded. And one of his critics at a press conference, I think, was saying to Reagan, if you keep using a force like this, you're going to have blood on your hands. And Reagan joked, that's all right. I'll wash it off with Baroxo. Baroxo was the soap that he advertised when he was doing that the sort of Western show on when he's a TV host. So you just think about that kind of thing. Or Trump, the other night when the arrests were made at Columbia saying, you know, it was a beautiful thing when you had the police invaded by the camp. And whether you thought the police should be brought in or not, that's not the issue. It's just really being happy about it or excited about the suppression of dissent. So that's a kind of, in other words, in a way you could say that the way people respond to student movements is a kind of like, it's like a barometer of how much tolerance there is for dissent in America. So, and I think we're not in great shape on that score right now. Go ahead.
0: Well, there is a long history of school administrators calling in the police to bring an end to activism on the campus. I suppose that this action would also just spur the movement further.
3: That was what happened at Columbia initially. I mean, there's different phases of it, but let's go back to the beginning of the protests at Columbia. First of all, you have to think about a larger political context. Earlier this academic year, the president of Harvard and Penn, University of Pennsylvania, basically lost their jobs because in congressional testimony, before these right-wing dominated congressional committee, Elise Stefanik and others, they were asked about, how are you going to respond to anti-Semitism and to this movement, which they're equating with, the anti-Gaza war movement, they're equating with anti-Semitism. And they kind of botched it to some degree. But they were trying to make the distinction between protected speech under the First Amendment and freedom of speech, and then harassment. They didn't do a good job, so it made it sound like they weren't opposed to anti-Semitism. That's how it was twisted to make it sound. They didn't do a good job. And that then opened the door to her being pressured by rich donors and people in Congress. Stefanik was trying to get her fired. You know, in fact, after she and the Penn president were fired, then the president of she wanted to get the president of MIT to step down, too, which didn't happen. So but she had like two down, one to go. So there's this pressure, and here's the point. Colleges and universities is like a pecking order. You know, at the top or near the top is always Harvard and some of the Ivy League schools. Berkeley's up there, too. But if the president of Harvard can get fired for not suppressing a dissident movement like this, what message is that sending to the other college administrators? So the new president of Columbia really got that message. So when she went to the Congress to give similar testimony, she was more, you know, hard line, like we're not going to tolerate this stuff. And then she goes back to the campus. The next day, they arrest over 100 students. Now, here's the thing about it, right? At that point, the students weren't, and this is the distinction that's really important to make, that yes, there have been police sent in. Usually they're sent in when the protests are either disruptive, you know, they're violating violating time, place, and manner regulations. Time, place, and manner is like the settlement of the free speech movement here kind of helped to set this as a national kind of tradition, which is the best places don't regulate the content of speech on campus, right? You can say whatever you want, but subject to time, place, and manner. That's like at Berkeley, you can give a speech any speech you want on Sproul Plaza, but not in somebody's math class. You can't disrupt the educational system, the education that's in the function of the university. So what happens, generally speaking, in most times and places, it's something that's disruptive that brings in the police, right? In other words, you're blockading a building, like what happened at Columbia later, you know, where they took over Hamilton Hall. That is the kind of thing that you'd always get the police coming for. What's unusual, but what happened earlier was the president of Columbia and also the president of my university, New York University, and also the governor of the University of Texas sent in the police to break up demonstrations that were not disruptive of the normal functioning of the university. I mean, you could say technically they are because some students may not want to pass by that encampment, but it's a kind of a stretch. And it's not the same thing as you can't get to your classroom or we're blockading it or we're locking the building. That's major disruption. This is very, very minor violation of time, place, and manner regulations, which if that had occurred, say, in May 1970, when the campuses were all aflame after the Cambodian invasion in Kent State, you would have been delighted as college president. You had such a moderate protest, right? But the country, because of this public pressure, has sort of moved so far to the right on these things, towards repression, that they send in the police to evict these protesters at Columbia, here at NYU, and at the University of Texas. So you're right that there is a tradition of bringing in police that suppress protests, but not with so little pretext. And so to me, like, in other words, and remember, even after she did that, that is after the president of Columbia had that initial arrest, which, by the way, backfires, but we'll talk about that in a minute, then still the Speaker of the House of Representatives and a whole congressional delegation comes to her campus to say that she should resign because she hasn't been tough enough. And by the way, that's not totally unprecedented because, you know, Ronald Reagan did that to Clark Kerr, the president of the University of California, and to the governor who's running against Edmund Brown. He acted like they were too soft on the protesters, even though eventually in December of 64, they sent a police invasion. It was the largest mass arrest in California history of the free speech movement. People, almost 800 people arrested. But that wasn't tough enough because they didn't do the arrests at the beginning of the movement in October when the students did that nonviolent blockade around the police car. But still, this is all happening much more quickly, right? In other words, she sends in she goes to Congress, the president of Columbia, gives that testimony. You know, I'm going to be tough. The next day, they do these mass arrests. And even with that, you know, even though she's deferred to the right wing and done all that, they still come out to the Congress. And I'm talking about the Speaker of the House and the congressional delegation. They still come to Columbia and to urge that she has to resign. I mean, what is she, like a tank commander that she can just mow down all the protest? I mean, what do they think a president can do? Even if they want to be repressive, the students are going to come out anyway. So it's like you're not doing your job as a college president, in their view, unless you totally, you know, outlaw dissent of this type. So that's really and what did it do? Eventually it ended up after the eviction of the protest and the arrest, a lot of students who may not agree with the protest about Israel and Palestine were outraged that their friends and classmates were arrested for sitting out on the lawn, right? You know, so in symbolic protest. So that they had more students come out and there was a lot of anger. It was kind of dialectic of protest and repression. And some of the students, and I guess some non-students too, then escalated, and I think unwisely, took over Hamilton Hall, right? So I'm saying, like, in a way, they're not really they're just this pressure to suppress protest. Sometimes it works, but usually it backfires because more students are upset about the thing. And one other thing I should mention to you is that why do we have this dynamic of students protesting in the way they do, like demonstrating or having encampments and things like that? Why are they always doing that? It's not always, but why does that often happen? And the reason why is because universities are fundamentally undemocratic. That is, like, you don't have, if you don't like Joe Biden, you don't have to have a big demonstration. I mean, you can, but you can just vote him out of office on election day. If you don't like the investment policy of a university and you're a student, well, that's too bad. You don't have a vote. In fact, most campuses, like mine, students don't even have a sort of token representative on the board of trustees. So you're disenfranchised. So in a certain sense, it's like the only way you can express yourself is through demonstrations. And so I guess what I'm saying is that a lot of this sort of this friction comes down to the fact that universities are fundamentally undemocratic and not very responsive to student opinion. And one last thing I'll say, it's kind of comical. There's a book, I don't know if you've heard of it, and a movie too, about the Columbia Rebellion of 1968. It's called The Strawberry Statement. by this guy named Kunin. You ever heard of this book? It's very interesting. But the title comes from something that's very revealing and it's worth remembering. And that is the strawberry statement. What's the strawberry statement? Well, the author of this book, who was a student sympathetic to the protests at Columbia 68, which was against the war in Vietnam and against racism, he asked the dean. So what happens is the issues of Columbia, I won't go into detail about them, but they have concerned the university's role with defense research for the war and also opposition to, well, the other piece was about the university's callous disregard for the surrounding black community in Harlem, okay? There's more details, but just that gets at it. And the students took a poll, they took a vote, like a vote on it, on these two issues that he wanted how the university to kind of stop its mistreatment of the black community and stop its complicity with the war, in their view. So it tells the dean about these, and the dean says, well, that doesn't matter to him because the university is not a democracy. And in fact, if it becomes a democracy, I'm out of here, right? And he said, what students think about an issue is about as significant to me as you telling me whether or not they like strawberries. And then Kunin jokes, well, I like strawberries. But I mean, the point is, just think about that. Even if you believe that, the arrogance of saying that, and of course, it's because, look, the administrators and faculty, we have PhDs. You're here, you don't have that, and you're here to listen and absorb our wisdom, not to share in governance. But I'm saying that attitude, I mean, and it was more explicit because he was mocking it in that kind of comical way, the strawberry statement, that's one of the kind of the underlying problem here. In the 60s, they had this expression, the issue is not the issue, which means that what you see on the surface, not that it doesn't matter, the Israel-Palestine thing, but the substructure of it is that the university is so undemocratic that there's no mechanism by which student opinion on most campuses can be expressed. And I guess you can see that, like contrast Columbia with, say, Brown University. I don't know if you heard about their response to the protests, but they had said, and they were able to kind of like have the protest end by negotiation, saying, we will allow you to present your demands about the university divesting its ties to companies that supply the military in Israel. We will bring your best evidence to a meeting of our corporation. Look, it's like our trustees or the regents of California, and we'll give it a fair hearing and then we'll vote on it. So that's such a revolutionary idea to actually listen to the students and have them have a chance to talk to the trustees or whatever. That doesn't happen very much on most campuses. So especially in private universities. So there's I think there's a dysfunctionality. And for me, when I see, just look back at Columbia 68, when you look at that campus, right, they had five, it was the biggest, after the free speech movement, the biggest protest in the 60s on the campus, right? They had five buildings taken over, right? Occupying five, one by the black students, the other one by the graduate students, the other by mostly undergrad SDSers. But if that happens, right, if the students are so, in opposition to the administration of the campus, that they take over five buildings, that's probably not a very well-run university to begin with. And Columbia, that's a safe assumption, was terribly run at that point. They didn't even have a faculty senate. In fact, the faculty senate at Columbia grew out of the Columbia Rebellion of 68. We better have it. We better figure out a better way to govern ourselves. So I'm just saying, I hope, and it's maybe hope against hope, that these sort of sad events where students are being arrested and like some people being hurt, that it would cause some kind of introspection. How can we do better? How can students feel more included? How can we have a better relationship so they don't have to, sleep outside for a week or whatever and then have all this outrage? Is there some way to have a more inclusive and democratic university? And that's really a question that's not being asked much, but I think it's something that in other words, there's a big flaw in many of our colleges and universities.
0: This is Letters on Politics, and we are in conversation about the history of student movements in the United States. Our guest is Robert Cohen, professor of history and social studies at New York University. I'd like to go back to the role that Congress has played, and maybe historically, has this happened before? Clearly, it's easy almost to forget, but it was not that long ago that we had these congressional hearings in Congress, in which college leaders had to come in and testify about their handling of demonstrations concerning Palestine and Israel and what's happening in Gaza. Is this Is it unprecedented for Congress to play a role in student activism like this?
3: No, but I say it's not. Nor is it. I would also include the president in that. But let me tell you about Congress. Going back, to, I mean, the first mass student in American history was a student movement in the 1930s that was like anti-war, anti-fascist, and trying to get aid, federal aid to students so they don't have to drop out of college because of the Great Depression. The leaders of that student movement got called in by the House Un-American Activities Committee to try to make it look like all the students were communists. Now, there were communists in the leadership of that movement, but it was really kind of a red-baiting movement. And by the way, the interesting thing about that is that it was through those hearings that Eleanor Roosevelt, who was the first lady at that time, developed friendships with the students because she went to one of the hearings and invited the students to the White House and had an interesting relationship with some of the leaders like Joseph Lash, who later on became her biographer and won a Pulitzer Prize for that. But I would just say that, and by the way, it's not just at the college level. All throughout the 30s, because that was there was a lot of mass movements, the CIO, this Communist Party, a lot of mass protest was going on. There were loyalty oaths imposed on school teachers across the country because the idea was the Hearst Press was like Fox News is today. It was this newspaper chain, very right wing. And they believed that, oh, it's these subversive teachers who are responsible and also subversive professors. Now, that's a real simplification anyway. You know, students often either they got some progressive politics from their families or from their friends. And there were some radical professors and teachers, but a very small minority. They could have an impact, but, you know, it's a vast exaggeration. I mean, thinking, oh, college students are not becoming radical because of the Depression or because of the rise of Hitler and fascism. No, they're becoming radical because some evil professor, usually with a beard and, you know, slovenly, that they're, you know, from their perspective, they're the ones who are poisoning the minds of the young people. And it's such an oversimplification. So I'm saying there's a long tradition of this. And in the 60s, your question about college administrators also is really right hitting an important point. In the 60s, the Senate and House committees investigated because they thought the anti-war movement was either communist or led by communist dupes. Because look, the movement was kind of aligned with communist in Vietnam who wanted the war to stop. So, but just because you're opposed to the killing doesn't mean that you're a communist, right? And so they had these hearings and trying to document a communist influence in the student movement. And by the way, there was a secret study by the CIA under President Johnson that did the same thing. And the study found, and it's been published now because it was declassified and released under the Freedom of Information Act. The study showed that there wasn't communist leadership dominating the anti-war movement. And the students weren't dupes, and Johnson didn't want to release it. He didn't release the study because he had been red-baiting the movement.

0: defense work, he wanted to break all those contracts and stop them from having military contracts with the Pentagon. Now think of how irrational that is, because the student movement is anti-war. The people doing defense work, they're not going to be anti-war, right? They're helping with defense establishment, right? Yet he wanted to get rid of the contracts with them. So it's interesting, because what I say, it was aligned with the movement inadvertently. The new left, the anti-war movement, wanted to stop research for the war also, right? But for different reasons, right? You know, they wanted to stop it because they're opposed to the war. Nixon wanted to stop it because he was so angry at the anti-war movement. And there's a very funny, I mean, maybe it's not, it seems funny in retrospect, but it's very revealing, I'd say. One of the Nixon, the tapes that, you know, when Nixon recorded all of his conversations, many conversations at the White House through the taping system. But there's this really interesting exchange, which I can send you, of Nixon talking to Kissinger. And Kissinger during the, I think it was during the, the big upsurge of protest during the Cambodian invasion, which was the biggest, May 70 was the biggest mobilization of students against the war, against anything in American history, on campuses. And so Kissinger, you know, he had been a Harvard professor before he became, Nixon's, now security advisor and secretary of state. He had the Ivy League presidents to the White House to talk to them about the protest, right? And Nixon finds out about this, says, you know, don't ever bring those SOBs to campus again. I don't ever want one of them on the college campus, at the White House again. And he starts talking, railing against them. And Nixon, of course, Kissinger, of course, is very apologetic and say how bad they are. Because what they felt was, and similar to what happened last week with the Columbia president, they're too permissive. They are coddling these, subversive students. It's a little bit like the idea of bashing liberals for crime. You know, the liberals are too permissive, right? And so essentially Nixon wanted to, and he says on the tape, I'm never going to hire a Harvard graduate again. You know, in other words, like, we want to have people who are outside of that elite who are not going to be critical of the war or of me. So just think about that. The president of the United States railing against these college presidents. And by the way, Reagan did the same thing. This is kind of something brilliant about Ronald Reagan. He got into the governorship in part by bashing Berkeley and by rebuking the Democratic governor, Brown, for not being able to stifle that movement, right? That's on one campus, right? When he was governor from 1966 to the end of the 60s, Berkeley was no longer the one campus in rebellion. There have been rebellions all over the state of California. So think about it. He got elected because he's bashing Governor Brown for not being able to suppress the movement. So how is he going to play this politically? Because everything's gotten worse. You know, the San Francisco State is like a semester-long strike. There's just explosions of protests all over the place. Well, what Reagan did was he made it like, oh, that's not the governor's fault. That's the fault of these professors who are encouraging the students to disobey the law and these college presidents who are too permissive. So essentially, he's shifting the responsibility for it and still demagoguing on it. Like, in other words, he loved baiting the student movement, right? You know, again, if it takes a bloodbath, let's get it over with, right? But he's not taking responsibility. Now it's because the liberal professors and the college presidents are too permissive. They're coddling these miscreants, you know? So it's a, you know, it's a very, you know, whatever you think about it. And Brown wrote about, he has a book, after he got defeated by Reagan, he wrote a book called Reagan and Reality. And he has a chapter on the student movement and Reagan's response to it. And it's very revealing. And it also shows that Reagan, in his own way, right, was very clever, but obviously did not really believe in free speech because he wanted to suppress dissident political expression.
1: A demand that students have today is for their universities to divest from Israel. That's a whole conversation in of itself, but there are, and this isn't the first time I thought this, but there really, since we've seen this movement spark for Palestine, after October 7th, I mean, it was always there before, but took on a new proportion in the last 6 months. It always reminded me of the global South African anti-apartheid movement. Do you see parallels there?
0: Oh, yeah. The divestment demand is very similar. But I think it's much more problematic in this case because, you know, during that movement, you know, which is in the mid-1980s at Berkeley and elsewhere across the country, that also began at Columbia. There was a lot of support for that movement. And also, what was the argument against it? There was almost nobody in the United States who was saying, hey, the apartheid regime in South Africa is great. Let's keep supporting it. That's not what the trustees said when they initially refused to divest. What they said was, it's our fiduciary.

0: their responsibility to maximize the profits for our endowment. And that's not a very strong argument, right? Because, you know, the idea is that you have a moral responsibility, right? Like sort of like somebody owns a lunch counter says, well, I'm going to lose my white customer if I serve African Americans. That's the same argument. And it's like, well, wait a second. We want to have a society where there isn't racial discrimination. So you're going to have to take that risk. That's just too bad. And so eventually, a lot of these administrators had to back down, including California, in part because Duke Majan was running for re-election against Mayor Bradley of Los Angeles and didn't want to look like he was supporting apartheid. So he got his people on the Board of Regents to reverse. And so the movement won. And that happened on other campuses and cities. But what's different about this movement is that, or this attempt is that, which has been going on since the 90s, is that there's a lot of support for Israel in the country. And over 30 states have laws that if a company is divested in that way, it can't do state business with state agencies. So that makes it much more difficult. And also, as we saw at UCLA with the clash between Zionist and anti-Zionist students, there is a strong Zionist constituency. So I think that particular demand is going to have a hard time gaining traction. And I think in terms of what the movement will achieve, I want to say that success for a movement is often not understood. Like, for example, take the Occupy Wall Street movement, right? It was so anarchistic, it didn't have demands. So you could say, oh, that was a silly movement. It didn't do anything. But it did do something. That is, it changed the conversation about economic inequality in America. And because of that, like, you could say, if you Google it, you'll see before Occupy Wall Street, it was discussed a little bit. After Occupy Wall Street, it was discussed a great deal. So I think this movement, I don't think it's going to succeed in these divestment demands in most places, but I think it still is there's several things. One is it is raising questions about the U.S. use of its military aid to support a war that is killing lots of civilians, and it's bringing the attention of the war to the American people, which is an important thing. And then so that it may affect the presidential election. I think in a way it, plus what happened with the Arab adults in Michigan, already has affected Biden. So, you know, because he's afraid of losing the youth vote, especially in the battleground states. And so I think it's going to have an impact in that way. But it's different than the divestment movement, which did, by the way, affect the political system in the sense that the first time Reagan had something overridden by Congress was on sanctions of South Africa, that he was against it and Congress overrode him. So that movement had an impact on divestment, that demand, and the overall South Africa policy. Whereas this movement, I think, I don't see it really winning on the divestment issue, but it will affect people's perspective on the war itself, which is significant. And let me say this too, in terms of the function of higher education is to raise questions and sometimes uncomfortable questions. And so I think that you have, people are not comfortable with that. And so that's not very popular. But if you suppress that, you know, if you get rid of that by suppressing free speech or academic freedom, who's going to be around to ask those tough questions? And so to me, college presidents have a responsibility, even if they don't like the movement or agree with it, to say they should have the freedom to express it. Students have to express it to dissent because it's part of what the university should do. And I just want to say on the whole issue about, you know, basically presenting the whole movement as anti-Semitic, is that, you know, there have been anti-Semitic incidents and those need to be taken seriously. And if people commit anti-Semitic acts, they should be held accountable through due process and complaints. But I think you have to really be factual and use empirical evidence. Like one of the justifications for arrest here at NYU was it was like not obeying the regulations and there were anti-Semitic incidents. And I was at that protest for an hour or so just to talk to my students there, some of whom were Jewish. And the leaflet that they gave out was recruiting non-Zionist Jews. And I didn't hear anything from people that I talked to about it. And none of the signs were anti-Semitic. So I think that yet that was used as a rationale for the mass arrest, calling in several hundred police to arrest these students. And by the way, that side now, they've been out there a week. There's no sign of evidence. But the arrest came only a few minutes after the Jewish students convened a Passover Seder on the, this is outside of the business school in their encampment. So, you know, I'm not, I know that there have been anti-Semitic incidents, and those are very serious, and we, you know, should not like romanticize the movement, because if you're anti-Zionist, you can distinguish from anti-Semitism, but there, sometimes there are people, you know, who are both, you know, so it does happen, and we should be, you know, be critical of that. And so I think that, but the idea that you're going to smear an entire movement is really problematic. And that's, again, like, if this was, let's just say this was a movement in support of Israel, in support of a popular policy, do we think it would be that these encampments would be evicted this way? I don't think so. You know, it's not, the test of free speech is not how popular speech gets heard, or if it gets heard, it's whether unpopular ideas can get heard, right? And so that's really what's problematic. And what bothers me is, you know, the statement by Tom Cotton, that's our senator from Arkansas, that if protesters against the war in Gaza block traffic on a bridge, you should throw the take the law into your own hand and throw the protesters off the bridge. Now think about that. That's basically saying that if you block traffic for this cause, and again, I'm not in support of blocking traffic because a lot of problems, people might need to get to the hospital. I don't think that's a good tactic, but the death sentence, you should be like basically thrown off a bridge by a mob. I mean, that's authoritarian. And I think so is arresting people on campuses when they are doing things that are not violent and not disruptive. So in a way, if you take the temperature of this country in sort of post-Trump America, it's not a very pretty picture. And it's not, the temperature is not normal. It's really kind of veering towards authoritarianism. And so, and that's not to say that student movements do nothing wrong, or there's no problems with what they do. I think what they did in taking over Hamilton Hall was very foolish. And those images will be used to reinforce what people like Ramirez in that political cartoon I mentioned earlier are saying. Oh, these students, they're just out to rebel. They just want to make trouble. They're breaking things. They're disrespectful. They're violent. You know, so a movement has to be very careful about how it's being seen. And sometimes with especially young students, you get what's called expressive politics, performative politics. Like, I'm going to do something like this, whether or not what effect it has on other people. So that's a real problem, you know, and it's understandable. They're thinking about their small group, their, you know, their demonstration, their friends. They're not thinking about how does this look to the country. But if you want to change policy for the whole country on something like this, you need to think about how this is going to affect the whole country. And that's why, you know, the Arab adults in Michigan, when they were voting about this with regard to Biden, that's what they were thinking about. How can we leverage the President of the United States to make change? That's different than a political act that makes me feel good, no matter how it actually affects other people. So I think that's, you know, that's problematic as well. One last point I'd make is...
1: These are young people, though, right? I mean, we should always be mindful of that. We were all there at one point and made our own errors.
0: Right, I agree. I think that, you know, that's why, I mean, like, this is another thing that people don't think about, that political demonstrations are part of the learning process. You know, like, at Berkeley, like, why did the students get so upset when they closed the free speech movement area on, you know, right off campus on Bancroft and Telegraph? Why did they get so upset? In part because of the issue of free speech itself, but in part, when you look at what the students say, that students, particularly when they came from high schools that didn't have free speech, they really liked having tables all the way from Goldwater Republicans to the Young Socialist Alliance, Deep South civil rights organizers. They learned a lot from doing it, right? They learned what was going on in the world that may not have been covered in their classes. And so what I'm saying is, these, even if you don't agree with what the students are saying, there is a lot of learning that's going on. And that's what, you know, an educational institution should be about. That doesn't mean that we should be uncritical. Like, in other words, yes, they're young, but if you are around people who are in those protests, you can say, well, go there, don't go there. That would be a mistake. You know, they may not listen, right? But I think the point is, we want to be mindful of our, like, I think as my role as somebody who is older and has been involved in movements to say, this works and this doesn't work, so you should give this some thought. But I agree with you. You know, they're younger. So that should be, like what you're saying is, be mindful of that, and that should make you more understanding. But the way that the larger political culture operates is the opposite of that. It's they're young, and therefore they don't know what they're doing, and they should be suppressed because what they're doing is evil. You know, that's a different, you know, what you're saying is really a minority perspective, because you're trying to be empathetic and understanding. Whereas the majority is like, just generally hostile to ideas that they don't like. And by the way, being for free speech is kind of counterintuitive. What I mean is, you say something I don't like, I really don't like, it's like, well, shut up. That's the natural response. So you have to have this principled perspective, kind of universalism, and say, wait a second. If I say that to you when you say something that I don't like and try to get you oppressed, you could do the same thing to me. And what will be the principle? What's my defense? I've just done the same thing. So this is really problematic, especially when applied to college campuses. And the last point I wanted to make to you is
1: we have about 30 seconds.
0: That the movement, like outside, there's 200 students about, right? We have 30,000 students at NYU. So this is kind of like maybe a prophetic minority. So you shouldn't panic that everybody on campuses are revolutionaries. The number one major in the United States since the 60s has been business. So don't fall into this caricature that we have an army of woke revolutionaries on college campuses. Try to gather some empirical data on how people actually think, and don't be part of this, you know, hysterical overreaction when students actually protest, because it's better to have students engaged and caring about society than have the peace of the graveyard where everybody's indifferent.
1: Robert Cohen has been our guest. He has joined us for a conversation about the history of student activism. Robert Cohen is a professor of history and social studies at New York University. Robert Cohen, I thank you very much for taking this time.
0: Okay, a pleasure to be here.
2: That does it for Letters on Politics. The show is produced by Deanna Martinez. Kirsten Thomas is our engineer. If you'd like to hear this or past shows, you could do so by going online and finding our archives at kpfa.org. I'm Mitch Jezrich, and I thank you for listening.

0: this is the longest session I have ever been in my life, and my voice is about to fall apart, so I'm going to sing the last one, Rather We Are. I bet if I was to make book right now about what that song was, I wouldn't make very much money.
1: You're right.
0: Which one is it?
1: Solidarity.
0: Well, all right. I mean, like that. When the union's inspiration through the workers' blood shall run, there can be no power greater anywhere beneath the sun. Yet what force on

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1: 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It is 2 a.m. coming up next, Against the Grain.

0: Today on Against the Grain, the Trump administration has been unabashed in its intention to criminalize dissent, labeling protesters domestic terrorists. A recent verdict against anti-ICE protesters in Texas promises to be consequential in that effort.
1: With the Prairie Land verdict, really it does two things. One is the threat of, you know, serious jail time increases. So all these charges that people are charged with, it also gets this kind of material support for terrorism that takes something that would not be ending up decades behind bars, and then it elevates that. So if everything is in furtherance of this conspiracy, that's what it allows the government to do. But the second thing it does is not even just at trial, but it's the resources to track activists, these joint terrorism task forces that the government has set up. And it's very clear that, coming back to President Trump's national security presidential memorandum, which laid out this vast, and many people, including myself, would say, boogeyman of Antifa, which is well beyond what anti-fascist activists actually do in the U.S., it serves as a signal to these joint terrorism task forces and other agents that these are the kind of cases that the government wants. It sets the agenda and allows resources to basically go after leftist activists.
0: Scholar Thomas Zaitsoff reflects on the administration's widespread attempts to quash opposition, from targeting fundraising by liberal nonprofits, knocking on the doors of former activists, or charging people with conspiracy for communicating on Signal about protests. From the studios of KPFA in Berkeley, California, this is Against the Grain on Pacifica Radio. I'm Sasha Lilly. In National Security Presidential Memorandum 7, the Trump administration declared that those engaging in politics that were anti-fascist, anti-American, anti-capitalist, and anti-Christianity, among other things, could be the targets of state repression. Last week, 9 defendants who demonstrated at an ICE detention center in Prairie Land, Texas, were found guilty of serious conspiracy charges. The immigrant rights protesters showed up to make loud noise at the detention center last July, where a non-fatal shooting of a police officer took place. The previous week, Greenpeace was ordered to pay a potentially bankrupting $660 million for supporting protests against the Dakota Access Pipeline. To discuss the targeting of dissent in the U.S., I'm joined by Thomas Zaitsoff, professor at the School of Public Affairs at American University and the author of No Option But Sabotage: The Radical Environmental Movement and the Climate Crisis. Thomas, last September, the Trump administration announced its plans to target left-wing dissent. How broad an ideological net has the administration cast?
1: The net is quite large, right? If you actually go through and read the National Security Presidential Memorandum -7, right, it's not just people engaged in, you know, acts of violence, right, but it's also the NGO support structure. And this is the part that I think has a lot of folks who work in activism very alarmed, because it's not just an activist who does something potentially illegal is going to get tarred with the terrorism or Antifa label, but maybe somebody who, you know, just a group or charity or an NGO that funded, you know, a climate workshop that these people happen to attend could potentially be investigated. So it's actually quite broad, and that's what also not just activists, but also First Amendment folks are quite leery of.
0: Right, and although we'll talk about other aspects, focusing on this question of fundraising, so it appears that a wide swath of organizations and foundations can be targeted and their tax status challenged. Do you have any idea if any of that is happening so far?
1: So there's been whispers about that they've started to potentially, like, know that there were door knocks on people were activists with Extinction Rebellion, and that, you know, a lot of different groups are sort of waiting for the shoe to drop, and that especially like their tax exempt status to be investigated. But I would say the big case that everybody sees as kind of the model was actually the civil case was Energy Transfer Partners versus Greenpeace, which had, you know, this massive hundreds of millions of dollars that was upheld against Greenpeace International for protests around the Dakota Access Pipeline. And that's the part, I think, that makes a lot of people quite concerned, is that that's the blueprint, even though that was a civil case, right? Greenpeace was held liable for, even though they weren't directly responsible, right, that they were accused of funding activists who then later engaged in potential illegal activity.
0: Right, and the verdict on that case happened in the middle of all sorts of other chaos, and I think in many ways people don't realize that that has come down and how significant that is, that if it stands, it will bankrupt Greenpeace, although they're going to appeal. I wonder if you can talk about how this broad, amorphous group of anti-fascist activists have been particularly singled out by the Trump administration.
1: So this goes back to, you know, 2020, Trump's first term, the Black Lives Matter protests when leftist activists protesting the murder of George Floyd, right, across the country, and Trump wanted to send in the National Guard, send in the military. There were all sorts of things that he wanted to do, and there's a very famous, you know, tweet that he had put out, like, "I'm declaring Antifa domestic terror organization," and people were like, that doesn't mean anything, right? You can't just declare it. It's like, you can't just say, "I declare bankruptcy," right? And we also don't have domestic terror organizations, unlike foreign terrorist organizations where there is a list and there are all sorts of things. So what I think has happened is this sort of impulse from his first term now, right? 6 years later, it's clear that's what he wants to do. And I think for a lot of folks that I interviewed for my book, No Option But Sabotage, a lot of folks in the radical environmental movement, is, you know, Antifa, it's an anti-fascist, you know, it's short for anti-fascist activists. And there is not, it's not like the old Communist Party where there's a member roll call, right? Or, you know, it's easy to say, oh, they all go to this party, so they're all a member of Antifa, right? It's much looser, much more amorphous. And broadly speaking, it's, you know, folks who maybe support direct action. So these are like civil disobedience protests, sometimes even sabotage or other things to stop what they see as harms to, you know, whether it be immigrant communities, leftists, other sorts of things, and battle against fascists. And that, again, is no sort of Antifa group. And I think that's the concern that a lot of people have, is that any leftists that the Trump administration dislikes or sees as a threat, or even maybe sees as, oh, we can scapegoat this group of activists, such as the anti-ICE activists, as terrorists, they're going to label Antifa. And I think that's the big concern.
0: Can you explain this designation, which you just referred to, of domestic terrorism? What does it really mean here? So you were saying there is no federal legal framework to accuse someone of domestic terrorism, that terrorism is to do with foreign entities. And yet we do know people have been charged with domestic terrorism. I think some of it's at the state level. What are the ways that this is possible?
1: It's a good question, right? So I see it as, and I'll just preface this, as somebody who studies repression, I'm not going to, you know, go through all the different statutes, but more from like, what we sort of see in practice, how the government, operationalizes this, like during the Prairie Land, verdict trial where, 8 people were convicted last week in Texas of material support for terrorism, attempted murder, right, use of explosives. And so there is clear that of these folks, one person engaged in actual violence, but the other people, because this was part of a trial, right, that they were accused of bringing fireworks or deleting messages and other things, they were basically accused of being involved in the North Texas Antifa cell, right? And so it's a way to link what would be lesser charges, right, for somebody normally, to then put them in part of this conspiracy. And again, that's the case. And we saw this at the state level, as you talked about with the Stop Cop City protests a couple of years ago.
0: In Atlanta.
1: Yeah, exactly. Have gone, a lot of those charges have been dismissed. But I think the concern that people have is that the Prairie Land verdict was the first verdict we've seen where there has been actually conviction of a group designated as Antifa, and that this is then going to be the blueprint for other activists that the government doesn't like. So it's basically a way to sort of raise the charges, and the charges are pretty serious. Like, we're talking about decades behind bars if the convictions stand for activists.
0: And I wanted to ask you more about the Prairie Land case, but in the case of the activists in Atlanta, the Stop Cop City activists, the state was using anti-racketeering charges, RICO charges against them. That's not the case here. And as you say, those didn't stick. I know you're not a legal expert, but just to help us understand, so by labeling them terrorists here, in the case of these activists in Texas, did that provide a rationale for connecting people together who might not even have been there, or did it actually lead to more serious charges?
1: It's kind of both. And I think the point that you made about like the Stop Cop City, the RICO charges, but there were also were state level terrorism charges in that case. And again, the irony of the charges in Stop Cop City was that those laws, those state level RICO laws in the state of Georgia were originally done to prosecute the Klan, the Ku Klux Klan. Here with the Prairie Land verdict, really it does two things. One is the threat of, you know, serious jail time increases. So all these charges that people are charged with, it also gets this kind of material support for terrorism that takes something that would not be ending up decades behind bars, and then it elevates that. So if everything is in furtherance of this conspiracy, that's what it allows the government to do. But the second thing it does is not even just at trial, but it's the resources to track activists, these joint terrorism task forces that the government has set up. And it's very clear that coming back to President Trump's national security presidential memorandum, which laid out this vast, and many people, including myself, would say, boogeyman of Antifa, which is well beyond what anti-fascist activists actually do in the U.S., it serves as a signal to these joint terrorism task forces and other agents that these are the kind of cases that the government wants. It sets the agenda and allows resources to basically go after leftist activists. So it's not just what we're seeing in the Prairie Land trial, which is kind of downstream of all that, but it's the door knocks, surveillance, all the other things that the terrorism label enables.
0: Let's talk a bit more about the Prairie Land case. So last week, a number of protesters were convicted by a federal jury. What do we know of what happened at the ICE detention center July 4th of last year?
1: So we know that there was a police officer who was shot in the neck, right? And we know that one of the defendants, Benjamin Song, he was convicted of attempted murder, right? That where there's the difference, right, is that the other who were involved, defense attorneys argued they were not involved in the shooting, that whatever happened or didn't happen, that this was, you know, something that Song did, and they were just there to hold a noise demonstration. In contrast, right, the Department of Justice labeled these people, and the jury evidently found that persuasive that they were an Antifa cell that was intended to kind of ambush things happening at the ICE Prairie Land Detention Center with fireworks, like vandalism. So the fireworks and vandalism would result in some kind of crime, right? Then all those other people that did not do what, you know, Benjamin Song did, which is discharge a firearm, right? They were also seen as part of this broader conspiracy theory. And that, again, is the power of the sort of Antifa label and this material support for terrorism, is those lower level things like firework and vandalism, right? It's normally not, you know, going to get you a terrorism charge, but given that they were labeled as part of the Antifa cell by the government, right, that's the conviction and the pretty significant amount of jail time that people are facing.
0: Can you talk about how the aspect around political speech and political material, you know, which would be covered under the First Amendment, the freedom to read whatever you want, to move it around if you feel like it, how that actually was part of what people got charged for?
1: I think something that's interesting and something that in my book I came across and I was surprised about, similar kinds of charges were actually leveled against animal rights activists in the mid-2000s. It was a group known as Stop Huntington Animal Cruelty, and they basically went after Huntington Life Sciences, which provided lab testing animals to universities and pharmaceutical companies and other researchers. And this group wanted to stop them doing that. So they published the name of, you know, the people who worked at Huntington Life Sciences and other people who did business with them, and they didn't actually do anything themselves, but they kind of doxed them, right? And were charged under this Animal Enterprise Terrorism Act that was later amended. And this was kind of a preview and why I think there's, you know, a longer history of this targeting of left-wing activists with this terrorism label. And I think the concern is that, you know, there's, as you talked about, First Amendment protected activities, there's pretty good evidence we have that, you know, the FBI and other folks have started to increase their monitoring of left-wing activists. There were reports of activists in Minneapolis and other people who were stopped, for instance, by ICE, and they had to give DNA samples, right? That's a big question mark just for, you know, recording police and ICE activity, which is protected First Amendment. Other people who have had, you know, there's questions about whether there's been monitoring of signal chats. So there, again, all of these things are happening, again, under the guise of there is, you know, if you take the administration's view, there's a left wing Antifa terrorism threat and conspiracy in the country, and it needs to be taken down. And it's basically one of the things we know is that the terrorism label, not only does it allow this increase at sentencing, but it also is the surveillance and is kind of restricting people's First Amendment civil liberties. And that's, I think, the big concern that we see people, the ACLU, the Brennan Justice Center, the Knight Foundation, these are all the concerns when they saw this presidential memorandum and what we've seen already in action.
0: I'm joined by scholar of political violence, Thomas Zaitsev. He's the author of No Option But Sabotage, The Radical Environmental Movement, and The Climate Crisis. I'm Sasha Lilly. This is Against the Grain. So one of the realms that the recent Prairie Land conviction encompasses is around signal. You know, you just mentioned the way, the encrypted way people can chat with each other. What do we know about how signal was used in this case, and what are the implications of this, assuming that it holds, for how people organize? Because Signal has been used, and such other kinds of encrypted apps have been used, for people organizing activism elsewhere against ICE, like in Minneapolis.
1: Signal is, you know, an encrypted app, and the irony, of course, is that the administration itself has leaked plans to reporters using the Signal app when they, you know, for their own communication.
0: Indeed.
1: And yeah, I mean, and so the irony is not lost on there, but it's, so Signal has become kind of the de facto communication tool for activists and even people, again, in this, you know, administration who don't want conversations recorded, even though probably they should by records acts. But what's unclear to me, right, is depending on how you read the Signal chats and other things, is what constitutes a conspiracy. And I think this is, again, why the terrorism label matters, is things such as a Signal chat with that person, does that mean you're part of an actual conspiracy, right? And I think this is why folks are really leery of where the government and the Trump administration, the DOJ under the Trump administration, is headed, is because using things like, well, they were in a Signal chat together, they said they wanted to meet at a certain place, right? That's going to be used as a pretext for this kind of broader conspiracy charge. And I think that one of the things that I noticed when chatting with radical environmental activists and other people who have been involved in activism is that, yes, Signal is the de facto app for a lot of people, but there's also an increasing concern about any kinds of discussion of tactics or even sort of lower level protests, right, being something that could eventually get people ensnared. And I think that's the big sort of shift that we've noticed, is that if you go back to, you know, the 90s, right, and you talk to activists about what kinds of actions are likely to get them on law enforcement radar, they would talk about arson and vandalism. And then in the 2000s, as we've seen people, you know, in the states pass laws that prevented blocking of highways or other kinds of civil disobedience under the guise of, you know, protecting critical infrastructure, right, that those kinds of things were catching major sentences. And now I think the concern that people have is simply being in a Signal chat or talking about protests, right, or releasing public, you know, information about the identities of ICE officers, right, that is enough to get people labeled as terrorists. And that, I think, is a really, really concerning thing. And so I see Signal as this kind of, you know, symptom and sort of leading edge of the growing sort of threat that activists who are trying to challenge the Trump administration face.
0: Well, and as you've just indicated, there has been a long history of the state trying to repress activist movements and precedents that have been set along the way. But I wanted to ask you, what precedents do you think this Prairie Land case will set if the appeal of the defendants fails?
1: So I know when the verdict went out that definitely activists were paying attention to the case, and they were definitely concerned when the convictions went through. And I think they're watching very closely to see what will happen on appeal, because I think the view up until this point generally had been that people were catching charges, right, were being charged with things, but they were later being dropped, dismissed, like the DC sandwich guy who was accused of assault on a law enforcement officer with a sub, right? All these things, right? And that they had not resulted in charges. So there was the view that basically that you might get arrested, you might face charges, but they were later going to get reduced, such as we saw what happened in Stop Cop City, where most of the serious RICO charges against most of the defendants were dismissed. But if this stands and people are talking about decades in prison, I think that changes the calculus for people. And I think this is the biggest question that activists are asking themselves, is there's arguably more threats to democracy, to protests, or to immigrants than there have been in a long time. But at the same time, the threat of state repression has gone dramatically up, especially if you are a leftist activist or what the current government would consider, you know, a member of Antifa. Again, the fact that there aren't a membership list for Antifa, but that's how you would be seen. It's a big case, and it's definitely something that a lot of people who are in movements and left-wing activists are watching very closely.
0: Thomas Zaitsev, you've written extensively about how slapping activists with a label of domestic terrorism can silence dissent and destroy social movements long before this moment. And I wonder if we can turn to the radical ecological activists who you write about in No Option But Sabotage, who were the focus of state repression in the early 2000s, including members of the Earth Liberation Front and the Animal Liberation Front. Who are these activists, and why did the U.S. state single them out?
1: That was part of the reason that got me interested in this book in the first place. So I will say a lot of my research, before I conducted research and interviews for my book, I'd done outside the U.S., and what got me interested in the radical eco or environmental movement, depending on how you want to call it, or in even the animal rights movement, was the fact that after 9/11, the radical eco movement and the animal rights movement were labeled the number one domestic terror threat, even though they'd never killed anyone. And that to me was very interesting. Like, okay, how are these folks the number one domestic terror threat? And what was interesting, and I ended up, you know, traveling out to Eugene. I interviewed over 100 activists, and both current and former activists. And what was interesting is that in the 90s in the Pacific Northwest, there was this pretty intense and fertile subculture scene where you had anarchists, punks, and then like tree sitters all kind of mixing in Eugene, Portland, Seattle, and it's also part of the broader anti-globalization movement that we saw in the 1999 anti-WTO protests, or as activists call it, the battle in Seattle. And they're in the Earth Liberation Front, the main sort of group in, who I talk about in my book, was a small group of activists who had broken away from the Earth First radical environmental movement group, and they basically had escalated their tactics. They were using arson, incendiary devices. They burned down the Vail Ski Lodge. They burned down ranger stations, and they were hard for the government to catch. And so before 9/11, right? There was obviously, there was a lot of investigations, but nothing had come up. But after 9/11 and after the labeling in, you know, February of 2002 of them as the number one domestic terror threat, that's when you start to see Joint Terrorism Task Force. You start seeing subpoenas. And then really in 2004, you start seeing escalation of pressure from the government. They were able to get an informant, Jake Ferguson, to help take down the movement. And eventually, about 13 people were convicted. Many of them pleaded to lesser charges. But again, like the Prairie Land folks, they were facing decades behind bars with the terrorism enhancement sentences. And the data that I collected, right, is the radical environmental movement was engaged in a lot of actions, doing a lot, right? At least activists, they seemed like they were winning. And then repression kind of stopped the movement cold. And what was once a very fertile scene in the Pacific Northwest really went fallow.
0: You mentioned FBI-led joint terrorism task forces, something that are being deployed now against those labeled Antifa or people on the left being targeted now. What exactly are they? How do they organize? Are they just operating on the federal level? Are they? Did they, in this case, work with local law enforcement? What did it look like?
1: Yeah, so that's a great question. And what they basically do is they create like a kind of a pool task force, right, from both at the local level, right? So in a lot of the, or like Operation Backfire was the name of the Joint Terrorism Task Force that took down the Earth Liberation Front. So it was a mix of people from Bureau of Alcohol, Tobacco, and Firearms, the ATF, Eugene Police Department, because Eugene was the epicenter, and then FBI agents. And basically, it's resources, right? It's resources and focus. And that's, I think, the thing that, you know, somebody like myself and other sorts of folks who monitor law enforcement and especially the Trump administration, it sets priorities, right? So when you say we're setting up joint terrorism task forces and directing them to look after Antifa, the signal, again, that goes out is this is what the kind of cases that we're going to be prosecuting. If you are an agent or a U.S. attorney that wants to be promoted, wants to be in good standing with Pam Bondi and the DOJ and the Trump administration more broadly, these are the kind of cases we want you to bring and we want you to win. And so that's the Joint Terrorism Task Force. And I think in the case, I actually talked to people who were on the, not just activists, but also people on the law enforcement side. And the interesting thing about it is they said that up until they were able to get Jake Ferguson, turned out to be one of the members of the Earth Liberation Front cell, as they would say it, right? Like we'll just say group or network of activists that were involved in a lot of these bombings. They didn't have a lot to go on, right? And then through some, you know, fortuitous circumstances and also the fact that Jake Ferguson happened to have a pretty nasty heroin habit, they were able to get him to wear a wire and implicate a lot of his fellow Earth Liberation Front members. And that was kind of the bedrock of their case. And I think what's important to point out now, though, is that, and this comes back to our point about Signal, is that the tools that the federal government has for surveillance, right, have increased a ton, right? We have cell phone tracking data, trace data, right? There's also, right, we know there are new AI tools like Palantir is working with the federal government in a lot of different ways. And this is something that I think activists are increasingly leery of. And one of the things that I found when I interviewed a lot of both current and also even former activists is that a lot of them were quite suspicious. They were of me even asking questions. They were like, who are you? What do you want? I'm happy to chat. But again, they would only chat maybe on an encrypted app or face to face and even did background checks on me. So I would say that like kind of one of the legacies of Operation Backfire and the Joint Terrorism Task Force that went after the Earth Liberation Front, or again, as activists call it, the Green Scare, is that it creates this suspicion, this mistrust within a movement, and that all subsequent activists are aware of that. And they're suspicious of folks, and you could argue rightly so. There was a really fascinating story about Craig Rosebrow, who was one of the spokespeople for the Earth Liberation Front. And he wasn't actually involved in the actions, but he would get communiques after such as like the Vail Ski Lodge arson in the late 90s. And he would publicize the communiques. And there was a story in the New York Times a couple years ago that when he was writing his memoir, there was an agent that he was working with, a book agent, to, you know, shop the memoir around about his story within activism and, you know, being the target of a lot of U.S. law enforcement investigations. And it turned out his book agent was an informant for the FBI and was trying to get Rose Brough to implicate himself and others while writing his memoir. So
0: that is astounding.
1: Yeah, it definitely says, oh, wow, okay, so maybe, you know, they're definitely suspicious, but maybe the activists aren't paranoid, they've just been around long enough.
0: And we'll return to this question of how the whole web of surveillance is so much broader, including the surveillance people inadvertently do of themselves by having their devices and all that. But I wanted to ask you more about the informant in the case of Operation Backfire, because as in various other political activist cases where people have been involved in property destruction and other acts, it sounds like in this case, the informant was often a driving force in the more extreme actions.
1: This is the wild thing that a lot of people pointed out about Jake Ferguson, the guy who was the sort of lead informant who wore the wires. Yes, he was definitely involved in a lot of the extreme actions. I will say the other thing that's worth pointing out is that in 2002 or so, many of the members of like the active sort of cell of the Earth Liberation Front who were responsible for a lot of the arsons and other things, they kind of mutually agreed on like kind of going their separate ways. And so there weren't many Earth Liberation Front actions between 2002 to 2004, right? When that period then when Jake Ferguson starts wearing a wire, the case had kind of gone cold. There weren't many actions. And part of the reason why the Earth Liberation Front activists decided to stop doing it was because they felt the heat was too much, right? After 9/11, there was too much law enforcement pressure, et cetera. And Jake Ferguson kind of flew around the country at the behest of law enforcement, you know, asking people like Danny McGowan and other folks like, hey, what did we do? How did we get away with this? And he got people to incriminate themselves on tape. And he did not go to jail at all. Right. In exchange for turning state's witness. He was later sentenced on unrelated drug charges. But the thing that does happen, right, is, and I think the, you know, U.S. law enforcement and the FBI are smart enough to know this, is that one of the things that happens is when you have informants, right, it just sows mistrust among activists, right? That's something that, right, can cripple a movement. It's one thing if, you know, outside folks through surveillance are able to, like, figure out who you are, right, then people will still say, well, we weren't betrayed from within. But the informants, it really does cripple activist movements. The same, you know, there's a long history of that in 60s movements, too, as well.
0: Indeed. During the Green Scare, when the government targeted animal rights and environmental activists in the early 2000s. How, like now, as we're starting to see now, were associates of people being charged, swept up into investigations?
1: Yeah, something that was pointed out to me by somebody who was in Eugene and was not directly involved in the Earth Liberation Front, but they were in the kind of broader scene. And what they said is, they said, it's very clear what happened. It wasn't just the prison sentences and the arrests that did it. It was the fact that anybody kind of remotely connected to people who were in the Earth Liberation Front or were involved in radical eco-politics in and around Eugene were subpoenaed. And many of them said, instead of sticking around in Eugene, and they fled, they left, right? And it kind of led that scene to dissipate. And I think now, a lot of people are, you know, activists who I've interviewed and other things. It's like, am I on that list? Right. I think the door knock, I think it was about a month ago in New York, right. In New York State of Extinction Rebellion activists, right. So these are people just involved in kind of civil disobedience, Extinction Rebellion. It's a large kind of climate group, and the FBI sort of door knocked, which is they knock on their door, they ask to speak to people, right. And it's kind of a signal to, you know, people that, hey, we're looking into you. Just beware, be ready, right? Sometimes it's done preemptively, but a lot of times it's a signal that there is an investigation underway.
0: Yeah, and my understanding in the Extinction Rebellion case is that the FBI included visiting people who are former members of Extinction Rebellion. So really broadly sowing fear.
1: Yeah, exactly. And that's a good clarification. And I think the point that that makes is if it's people involved formerly in civil disobedience, not again, not in property destruction or other sorts of things, but the kind of activists who will block streets or maybe even, you know, do some kind of like they're not even to the extent of like the soup throwers at paintings or other things. But if those kinds of people are being targeted by the FBI, the signal it sends to people who actually are involved in activism or civil disobedience or any kind of vandalism or property destruction, I think it's very clear that this is going to be casting a broad net, and that anything related to left-wing activism, right, it's the terrorism label and the fact that it's coming from the left, and can it be tied to Antifa, that's automatically going to jump up, like, the level of repression people, I think, are expecting to be feel. So, like, if in 2023, 2024, activists were like, well, we don't really have to worry too much about law enforcement unless we, you know, do some kind of property destruction, or maybe there's some kind of arson or vandalism. And now they're like, well, actually, if we're doing any kind of civil disobedience or something that could be perceived as doxing, even if it's protected First Amendment, we're going to be on their radar. It's causing a lot of activists to be like, okay, where's our line here? But I also think on the other hand too, right, is for you talk about climate activists, the thing that I find really interesting when talking to activists is both the threat of repression has increased, but also the reason for action as they see it has even gone up, because at the federal level, we've seen the EPA has been neutered in many ways. You know, climate change doesn't really exist in policy, opening up public lands to drilling, rolling back the Clean Air Act, all these sorts of things that are major sort of grievances or red lines to activists are being crossed. So activists are thinking to themselves, what am I willing to risk to, you know, fight against these things that I think are really, really bad, while also having to, you know, entertain and deal with the fact that the repression that is likely to come down on me is going to be way more severe than it's been in the past.
0: Well, and then looking at the movements that you write about in the 2000s, how did the charges and subpoenas and the informants affect the climate movement in the Pacific Northwest? I mean, it sounds like those organizations sort of disbanded themselves, but do you see a sort of broader chilling effect that was a consequence of the repression?
1: Yeah, that's a great question. And the answer is exactly what you said, is that those movements, kind of the ELF sort of died, right, following Operation Backfire. And again, it's, you know, this is a leaderless resistance group, so it's not as if it, like, folded up its shop and said, okay, we're closed for business, right? But I think more broadly, we saw activists shift into other things, such as Occupy Wall Street, some went into the anti-war movement against the, you know, the invasion of Iraq in the early 2000s. But it definitely had a chilling effect, and I think, you know, basically until like 2013 and a lot of the data I collected, you didn't really see a lot of radical environmental action. And then when it came back, when we saw it Standing Rock or, you know, even 350.org, the organization led by Bill McKibben, they had shifted away from property destruction. It was seen as kind of too hot to, or, you know, we can't do this. We can't afford to, we're going to stick with civil disobedience, and we're going to do away from the sort of clandestine kinds of sabotage and maybe do more towards like kind of building a mass movement and focus on civil disobedience. So it also like affected, I think, the trajectory of the movement more broadly. And I think the thing right now too, that's interesting to a lot of the climate activists who I interviewed, many of those people have also shifted since the Trump administration has begun into anti-ICE activism, pro-democracy activism. Because the view, again, is how can we have, you know, one activist even said to me, how can we have, you know, what are we going to do? Can we have a climate movement if the U.S. isn't a democracy anymore? If that's, you know, concerns about the authoritarian direction of the country. And they said they're going to have to do both. They're going to continue to do climate policy, but they also have to focus on the sort of pro-democracy movement side of things as well.
0: I'm speaking with Thomas Zaitsev, who's professor of the School of Public Affairs at American University. He's the author of No Option But Sabotage, The Radical Environmental Movement and the Climate Crisis. This is Against the Grain, and I'm Sasha Lilly. So then thinking about the present and the ways that while we can see continuity from the early 2000s and the kind of repression that took place at that time around the Green Scare, and now there are, as you've mentioned earlier, things that have also changed since then. And one of them is around technology. And I wanted to ask you about the degree to which we

0: would say that some people are skeptical of that denial. There have been reports of people that have been involved in ICE protests, for instance, who have had their TSA pre-check clearance revoked. So I think that's concerning. Is we we're un It's unclear what's happening and why activists are having to give, as I talked about earlier, they're having to give, in some instances, DNA samples, And, federal law enforcement have kind of broad discretion when they arrest somebody, what kind of information they can collect. But a lot of, First Amendment scholars makes them very leery because, DNA obviously is very different than fingerprints. What's this being used for? But I would say the other purpose and the point that you raise about the facial recognition, is also not just one about First Amendment, but also something that activists are thinking about, So this is the big concern. I had a former animal rights activist, who, he zoomed into class to talk to some of my students. And it was more, I wanted my students to talk to somebody who had been engaged in high-risk activism. I said, just as a proviso, we're not supporting any kind of political statement here, but you get to ask, somebody who went to prison for their political beliefs, and you get to talk to them, ask them questions about what sort of led them down the path. And one of my students asked him, what do you say to activists today? How have things changed? And this person took a long pause and they said, well, nowadays I would encourage anybody who does any actions to wear all black and put your phone in a Faraday bag, which would block cell phone tracking, and wear a mask because of, ring cameras, and avoid ring cameras. And he was being tongue in cheek, but I think it's also, there's a grain of truth there, is that again, this is the concern and sort of what's changed from, the activists in the 90s to now. Before, security cameras were grainy and weren't great. Now there's a ring camera on every street. ICE and CBP, they have Mobile Fortify, They're taking pictures of people at protests. And the database, the ability of data, the federal database and law enforcement database to track threats has increased a lot, And if you talk to anybody who deals with this on the activist side, this is something that they're constantly thinking about. And I think it again goes to what are we willing to risk, In terms of tactics, in terms of protests, other things. But the probability has gone up quite a bit that we are likely to get caught, It would be much harder for a group to do what the ELF did, Which is set off, 200 to 300 incendiary devices over a period of 10 to 12 years, And not be caught, That's just become much, much harder for activists. So I think it changes the calculus. It also changes, the calculus in terms of, because they're labeled terrorists for, protests or other sorts of things that are much more kind of lower level. This all goes into the calculus of what are activists willing to do? What are they willing to risk? And how are they thinking about organizing, in terms of whether it be to protect the environment, to, protect, immigrant rights, or to protest in favor of democracy. These are all deep questions. And I think the surveillance part is another sort of key piece of the second question that I ask in my book. Where, given the threat from climate change, haven't we seen kind of actions to match the intensity of the threat?
1: Right, and you're suggesting that it's the repression that when you would imagine things actually might be scaling up, given that, we are crossing all sorts of lines in the sand around climate, that when you would imagine there would be sort of escalating types of activism, at least for quite a long time, one saw the opposite. And that could be or should be attributed, at least in large part, to the aftershocks of state repression.
0: Yeah, I know. I think that's exactly right. In essence, even though the grievances for, around climate or even, democracy or, for, pro-immigration activists, even though these kinds of grievances or reasons to engage action or activism have gone up, the threat of prison sentences, and serious prosecution for what would have previously maybe resulted in misdemeanor charges or kind of much less prison time, that's gone up. We've seen that with Prairie Land. And then the probability that you're going to get caught or that you have to do a lot to avoid, getting some kind of, surveilled or facial recognition or your cell phone tracked, has also again made it those things more difficult. So it's this kind of push and pull, and the repression angle has definitely,

0: looms quite large in current activists' minds.
1: And yet, of course, many activists would say this should not be a reason to not go out into the streets. And it's certainly interesting in Minnesota how so many people who didn't have any background in activism went out as legal observers and, of course, faced more repression than probably many of them were expecting. But it sort of raises the question, at a moment where we may see even greater kind of mass demonstrations because of the assault on Iran, you know, is this a time for people not to be intimidated, but also to recognize that maybe even in things that would seem fairly milquetoast, like, you know, going to your mass No Kings rally, that maybe want to wear a mask there too?
0: Yeah, so I think that's a really, it's a really good question. And, you know, so Erica Chenoweth at Harvard, who's just done a lot of work on protests, right? They estimate that, you know, the October 2025 No Kings protests, 7 million people. That's pretty big, right? But if you went to a No Kings rally or you look at the demographics, it's skewed pretty old, right? There was a lot of, as some people said, it was like the boomer protest, right? And there is something to that. But I also think part of that is, again, is the folks who are like, feel that maybe they don't have as much to lose, right, is, you know, older people, retired people who are like, well, I don't have much to lose by going out into the streets and protest. I'm approached to security. Whereas a younger person maybe is like, I don't know if I want to, you know, I'm applying to jobs or I'm worried, you know, I don't want to see, they saw what happened with student protesters on university campuses over the Palestine protests in 2024 and 2025. And we're still seeing the reverberations of those. But at the same time, I do think you've seen like school walkouts, right, has been against ICE happening across the country. So there is also a lot of activism that is happening. And I think the point that you made about Minneapolis is also an excellent one. And another thing that I would point out, too, is something that was pointed out to me by some of the activists who I talked to. And they said that they were pretty impressed that even people that they knew who maybe had, like, you know, Antifa or anti-fascist style sympathies and weren't opposed to doing you know, property destruction or other sorts of things. But given what was going on with ICE in Minneapolis, they actually stayed disciplined. And in their words, they didn't engage in quote unquote smashy, smashy kind of window breaking behavior that could bring down even more repression and kind of harm the movement. So I think there's also some strategy going on, as well among activists.
1: Thomas Zaitsev, let me end with this. We were discussing earlier the charges brought against the anti-ICE demonstrators in Texas, the Prairie Land defendants, who are facing federal charges and state charges. And in terms of people thinking about the kind of activism they want to do, the sort of risks they want to take, or maybe better put, the precautions they also want to take, should we not see everyone's risks as the same? I'm going to guess that there may be differences in a place, including Minneapolis, but say California, versus Texas or other states where the federal government would be strongly backed up by local and state officials also on the far right.
0: Yeah, no, I mean, that's a great question. And I think, you know, the protests that, you know, I want to be careful about sort of painting with a broad brush, but the one thing that we do know, right, is that in places where I've done research, such as Ukraine or Turkey, is that protests are a powerful tool to push back against authoritarian creep, right, especially, right, nonviolent protests, but they're, as you were saying, is they're not without risks, right? And one of the things that we know and we've seen in places like Minneapolis or California is that the Trump administration desires sometimes spectacle and, you know, has engaged in kind of outsized responses to protests. And so I think that's definitely something that people have to be, you know, and should be aware of, is that even when you exercise your First Amendment right, is there's a risk. And the risk is, you know, talk to any sort of academic that studies contentious politics, protests in the U.S., that risk has gone up in the U.S. in the last couple of years, definitely, right? But I think that, you know, the deeper sort of question, right, is what are activists, one, willing to do? How are we going to trade off these kinds of mass protests, like the No Kings protests, with other sorts of more kind of targeted actions, like we saw in Minneapolis and other kinds of civil disobedience? And right now, I think one of the things that will be interesting to see too is what happens in the midterm elections. Because right now, part of the reason why I think we've seen more protests and other things is because for people that are on the left or even center left, there is not a way to affect, you know, policy at the federal level right now, because, you know, Republicans control all branches as we speak, right? And if that changes, does that change the calculus in terms of how people choose to act and other things? But yeah, I mean, I think it's kind of an individual thing. I will say that most of the No Kings protests, again, with their sort of boomer quality, are pretty milquetoast affairs with a lot of cheeky signs and other sorts of things, but definitely not as raucous as maybe other sorts of protests. So yeah, I don't know if that fully answers it, but I do think that it's not surprising that certain people are willing to go out for these kinds of protests while others, you know, haven't, depending on their kind of risk profile. I think there's some things that are, you know, we shall wait and see, you know, what's going to happen.
1: Indeed. Thomas Zaitsev, thank you so much.
0: For sure.
1: Thomas Zaitsev is professor at the School of Public Affairs at American University. He's the author of No Option But Sabotage, The Radical Environmental Movement and the Climate Crisis. You've been listening to Against the Grain. I'm Sasha Lilly. Thanks so much for listening, and please tune in again next time.

I turned on my radio and spun the dial. Thought I'd listen to some news for a while. I grabbed the knob, spun it around, got NPR. Here's what I found. Real news? Hardly a trace, just one damn marathon marketplace. The NASDAQ's up, the Dow's in the cellar. NPR sold out to Rockefeller. Hostile takeover. Real hostile. Well, I hear all about the antitrust and all the day traders who bit the dust. Mergers, buyouts, and acquisitions. Low-down crooks in high positions. Wheelers, dealers, and CEOs fired and paid off through the nose. Buying yachts and fancy homes with the bailout money from the savings and loans. And I get pissed off, that is. It's .com this and .com that, and the underwriters are getting fat.

0: the ruling class. Well, the whole damn bunch can dot my com. This is a family show, folks. FCC says, watch your language. English, what's yours? I got tired of being treated like a veg, so I called up the station and canceled my pledge. And in a mighty act of liberation, sent the money off to my community station. I said, I love you, but if you blow it, I'll sure as hell let you know it. 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Whitebeard the Pirate. 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
2: We will make our nation stronger, safer, richer, freer, and greater than it has ever been before. You know that's what's happening.
1: President Donald Trump promises every adult citizen $5,000 if Republicans hold the House and Senate. It's extremely unlikely Congress would back the legally questionable trillion-dollar pledge, not the first time the president's promised a payout of this kind, and the GOP faces long odds to hold its razor-thin House majority. A new UMass Amherst poll confirms more voters favor Democrats in both chambers. Much of Republican unpopularity is rooted in the affordability crisis, making it harder to afford food, fuel, and health care. Trump says the administration also wants to send a $500 rebate check to around 1 million people he claims were overcharged for their Affordable Care Act coverage. Congress's failure to renew ACA premium subsidies is forcing many to go without health insurance. Brad Woodhouse is with Protect Our Care.
3: $500 is a drop in the bucket compared to what Americans are paying because Trump and Republicans gutted health care to bankroll massive tax breaks for billionaires and big corporations.
1: Data from the United Way says more than 4 in 10 Connecticut residents can't consistently make ends meet. The 2024 figures show more than 500,000 households statewide don't have the nearly $120,000 income a family of four needs, not counting emergencies. Daniel Fitzmorris with the United Way of Connecticut says people are skipping medical care to pay for rent, utilities, and groceries.
4: We certainly hear about people delaying or denying medical care. You know, I don't fill the prescription. I don't even go to the dentist anymore because I don't want to know what it's going to cost to get the cavity filled.
1: Meanwhile, the U.S. Supreme Court is blocking Missouri from using newly gerrymandered congressional maps in the midterms, but Missouri Secretary of State Denny Hoskins has previously said he would refuse to accept the outcome since state voters cast their primary ballots under the new maps. Critics charge the Republican delayed a challenge to the GOP-led redistricting in order to force its use in the primary. Six other Republican secretaries of state want the high court to block an administration move to severely limit mail-in voting. Their brief argues there's not enough time to implement the plan. 170,000 Salvadorans nationwide had their temporary protected status automatically extended for 6 months. The Department of Homeland Security failed to formally publish the expected TPS termination, leaving those Salvadorans in limbo. Murata Wauda is with the New York Immigration Coalition.
5: Instead of providing families with the certainty they deserve, the federal government has remained silent on the status of their legal protections, leaving Salvadorian TPS holders scrambling, wondering if and when they will be separated from their families, their jobs, and the communities they call home.
1: It's been 25 years since the 9/11 terrorist attacks. Speaking at his presidential center in Dallas, former President George W. Bush described what he felt when he first heard America was attacked on what was a sunny Tuesday morning.
6: I became a wartime president. There's no doubt in my mind this was not a law enforcement event. This was a war. And the job of the president and the country and his team is to rally the nation to do what's necessary to protect our people.
1: I'm Edwin J. Vieira for Pacifica Network and Public News Service. 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
0: I was traveling through Illinois when I was invited to stop and sing at a memorial there in the little town of Mount Olive. Now, who of note in American history is buried in the cemetery in Mount Olive, Illinois? I'll give you a hint. It was a woman. It was a Union Miners Cemetery. Do you have it yet? Mary Harris. Mary Harris Jones. Mother Jones. It's hard for the mind to encompass a life that embraced the presidencies between Andrew Jackson and Herbert Hoover. Why, when Mother Jones was a little girl, there were people still alive who remembered the Revolutionary War. And she died on the eve of the New Deal. Her millinery shop burned down in the Chicago fire, and she had heard Abraham Lincoln speak in person. Mostly, though, Mother Jones was the miner's friend. Down in Kentucky, Tennessee, West Virginia. Well, the men would be organizing the underground workers, the miners. Mother Jones had already organized their wives, and led them over the snow-covered game trails down into the hollows, where, armed with mops and brooms, they drove the scabs out of the coal pits. Now, Mother Jones wasn't an organizer, she was an agitator, which meant often enough she was hated as much by the organizers as by the bosses. One time, Mother Jones was out in Colorado at the great Ludlow strike. Now, that was a strike to enforce the 8-hour day, which the state of Colorado had made a law, but they couldn't enforce it because Rockefeller owned the militia. Now, the governor promised not to send the militia into the coal fields, but he lied, and he did. Mother Jones was in the Union Hall down there at Ludlow.
7: 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It is 3 o'clock. Coming up next, the Rick Smith Show.
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9: And welcome, brothers, sisters, working class heroes. This is the Rick Smith Show. Thanks so much for being here today on the big program. Lots to get to, lots to talk about. It is 9/11. Anyone who is anyone remembers where you were 25 years ago today, if you were around. And remembers what the country was before. I look at 9/11, 2001 as a defining moment in the changing of this country and who we are and who we became and how we've gotten to the place that we are right now, so incredibly divided, angry, and fairly fearful. I'm hoping that's beginning to change, especially as we're starting to kind of wake up to the surveillance state that's been built up around us. Because that comment of we just need to be safe, that was so prevalent after 9/11, that we gave up a lot. I mean, the security bureaucracy that built up, the fact that we passed the Department of Homeland Security and now have some really very draconian kind of rules along those lines. You stop and you think about the rights, the freedoms, all of the consolidation. You know, the Department of Homeland Security absorbed the border, immigration, customs, all kinds of stuff. Single focused agency with a focus to find terrorists. And those terrorists, well, they could be you. We've overhauled public spaces. You now need, you know, screening procedures to get anywhere. Whereas I remember life had been fairly free and open. The idea of freedom died on 9/11. And I remember when the Patriot Act was passed. And this is the one of those moments where it was most frightening. The League of Women Voters had a panel discussion debating whether they should pass the Patriot Act. Three people had read it. Three people had, read the Cliff Notes. And you know who was for it and who was against it, clearly. The people who had read it are like, wow, we should take a hold. The people who didn't, who just bought, you know, the talking points, all gung-ho. And I remember the crowd of people that I was surrounded by, all in favor of, you know, locking down because we got to feel safe and giving up, you know, freedoms. And that's when we started hearing the quote attributed to Ben Franklin, of, you know, those who give up, you know, a freedom for security, or give up liberty for security deserve neither. I remember one woman, and she stuck with me all these years. She was willing to go as far as they wanted. You know, national ID card, chipping people, just wanted to feel safe and wanted to get through the airport. Didn't care about the intrusions into her privacy, because didn't think about it. Because as a country, we had we had assumed our privacy was constitutionally mandated. We have the right to privacy and security in our persons and our papers. And what we got was an expanded government surveillance state because of the Patriot Act. And then we reframed immigration, and we did so many things. You saw the rise of hate groups and Islamophobia because, hey, you know, they're all bad. The war on terror and two long wars. A veteran opioid crisis that nobody's really talked about. And at home, a militarized police state where our police departments now are more like little militaries than they are servers and protectors of the people. And out of all of that became the political polarization that we now live with. You know, I go back to and I think about those times because I had a lot of very conservative friends. We used to have really good spirited discussions on policy ideas. And after 9/11, those conversations got much more tense. I had always said the greatest part of this country is we can disagree and we don't have to kill each other for the other side being wrong. Sadly, I think we're getting to a point where maybe that's no longer true. So for me, on this day, I reflect, yeah, onto the tragedy that happened, the murders that happened on that day. And I never forget, and I am angry. But I also mourn for the country that we were, the people that we were. And I look around with great sadness that we were allowed in our name really lots of horrible stuff. We all remember where we were. I'm curious, what do you remember from before? What was September 10th like in your world? Email me, rick@therickSmithShow.com. Right back. I'm Rick Smith, and this is Labor History in 2. This day in labor history, the year was 1851. That was the day that a Maryland planter named Edward Gorsuch was killed in Christiana, Pennsylvania. Gorsuch had come to Pennsylvania to try and recapture three black men that had escaped from slavery on his farm outside of Baltimore 2 years earlier. A year after the men escaped, Congress passed the Fugitive Slave Act. This penalized helping those who had escaped slavery with a $1,000 fine and up to 6 months in jail. Emboldened by the law, slave catchers chased those who had made the journey to freedom in the North. Gorsuch received news that the men he was looking for were in Lancaster County, Pennsylvania. Two of the escaped slaves were at the farm of William Parker, a black man who had also escaped slavery in Maryland. Located just north of the Mason-Dixon line, Lancaster had a well-established Underground Railroad network. An armed black self-defense group had developed to stand against the slave catchers. Gorsuch and his son gathered a group of men and headed north. At the Parker farm, they were confronted by a group of at least 50 black men armed with guns and pitchforks. Gorsuch refused to leave, and a gun battle erupted. Gorsuch was shot and killed in the exchange of fire. Parker, his family, and the three formerly enslaved men fled to Canada. 38 others who were there that day were charged with treason for taking part in the confrontation. This included Castor Hanway, a white man who had tried to defuse the standoff. None of the charged were ever convicted. In the South, slave owners were outraged that no one was punished. Tensions between the North and South sharpened. As a result, the country moved closer to the Civil War, the bloody conflict that finally ended slave labor. For more information, go to laborhistoryin2.com, like us on Facebook, follow us on Twitter at laborhistoryin2.
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9: So I got a press release from the folks over at the Transportation Trades Department of the AFL-CIO that, again, incredible that on the anniversary, the quarter of a century anniversary of 9/11, let me just read it. As America's largest transportation labor federation representing millions of transportation workers and thousands of aviation workers, we renew our calls for installed physical secondary barriers on all existing aircraft. Now, it's my understanding these physical secondary barriers are just hard doors, so that maybe can't get in. It seems like this would have been the thing on September 12th that you would have done. But here to share some thoughts on that and also the 25th anniversary. It has been 25 years. I've asked our good friend Greg Regan to come share some thoughts. Greg's the president of the Transportation Trades Department of the AFL-CIO. You can check out their website at ttd.org. Greg, thanks for taking time for us.
10: Thank you, Rick.
9: So am I getting this right? We're 25 years out and still... I mean, the doors seemed, even when I was a kid in the 70s, the fact that you could get into the cockpit was just amazing when they were hijacking planes like crazy. It seems to me that this would have been a no-brainer.
10: Well, look, they've done a couple of things. And you know, I heard Captain Wendy Morse speak yesterday about what changed dramatically after 9/11 in the airline industry. One of the most important things they did is, you know, the training requirements when there was a hijacking before 9/11 was to basically let them take the plane and try to preserve the lives of the people on the plane and the crew. Obviously that didn't anticipate that hijackers would use the plane as a weapon. So, you know, since then, every single protocol has changed. One of them, they did harden and lock the cockpit doors, but especially on any longer flight, you know, eventually pilots need to leave the cockpit. They have to use the restroom. They have to, you know, get out. And that's where the secondary barrier comes in, the secondary barrier that is really, it's like a metal curtain. It's like a chain curtain that can be pulled apart and pulled across. So what it does is essentially if somebody tried to rush the cockpit when that door was open for that brief moment when someone has to leave to use the restroom, there is a barrier there that will be enough to stop them and prevent, allow them to go and reinforce the door. And of course, there's the FFDO program, where there's an officer with a weapon inside of a lock case inside the cockpit. So that's the other thing. But outside of a secondary barrier, when there isn't one, the current protocol means that, you know, essentially if the pilot needs to leave the cockpit for whatever reason, a flight attendant stands in the aisle with a drink cart as like a physical barrier in case somebody tried to rush the cockpit. And putting a human shield there is insane.
9: Wait, whoa, whoa, whoa, whoa. So we're using the drink cart as protected? Well, no, come on.
10: Yes. No, I'm serious. And I had this moment on a plane a few years ago when we were fighting for this. And I was talking to just the guy next to me who was, you know, reading one of those, you know, those military porn novels, things like that. And I was like, okay, this guy probably is not on the same, you know, political spectrum that I am. But we were talking about unions. We were talking about flight safety and he didn't understand why we were pushing for certain things. And I pointed out, you know, you see what the flight attendant's doing right now? He's like, yeah, she's just standing there. I was like, no, she's not. She is making herself a shield with the drink cart as a way to try to do a double security for when a pilot needs to leave the cockpit, even for a brief moment. And all we're asking for is something that costs mere thousands of dollars. It's not an expensive retrofit to put in this secondary barrier that prevents somebody from having to do that and provides an extra layer of security for when that cockpit, for those brief moments when it's open. And there is a rule in place right now that any newly manufactured aircraft have to have this put into place. But, you know, that is a tiny fraction of the amount of aircraft that are going into service in commercial aviation these days. So, you know, this is something that the government should be, and this was one of the major recommendations from the 9/11 Commission. This is something that should have happened a long time ago, yeah, and yet we're still fighting for it right now.
9: No, it seems like a no-brainer. Seems like something you should have done on September 12th. So, yeah. But, you know, we know that planes stay in service a long time. How many planes are still, you know, flying around that were, you know, maybe before 9/11? Is there a large inventory still of planes from the era where these regulations may not have been around? And again, how costly is it to retrofit this stuff? I know, you know, using them as a weapon to take down buildings and hijacking all that. I get the cost of that, but it seems like, I don't know, something you should have done.
10: Yes, it's certainly something we should have done. And frankly, you know, this is something that was required by law in FAA reauthorization going way back, you know, not quite 20 years, but around that time. But as with anything, you know, Congress can pass a law, but it has to be implemented by the executive branch. And going through many administrations, I'm not going to put any blame on any one party or anything, because there are plenty of opportunities for presidents on both sides to resolve this. But under the Biden administration, we actually did have a rule to finalize this requirement. The problem is they put in that major exemption that it only applies to newly manufactured aircraft. And the argument essentially was it would be too cost prohibitive to install these things in every aircraft that's currently in service. So they decided, well, we'll just do it for new ones. The thing is, though, to retrofit these secondary barriers, it is really not a major expense. By the standards of aircraft, we're talking about thousands of dollars, not millions of dollars. And it's something that, we should be putting in. Well, yes, well, I understand it is going to be an expense upon the airlines to implement this thing. It's not a massive expense, and it's something that is for the greater good and the greater security of the flying public.
9: I mean, when you stop and think about the loss of wealth after 9/11, and you think about the cleanup, and you think about the hit to the economy, you think about the societal change, you think about all of the things that came after 9/11. I don't know if there's a number where you go, yeah, it's just too costly to not have that happen again. I think I'm lost here.
10: Yeah, well, look, I agree with you, but that's part of the way our regulatory system works these days. When we implement all of these rules, anything that is passed by Congress during the implementation process, there is a cost benefit analysis. And you look at how we do the cost and versus the benefit, and it's kind of distorted, because at a certain point you have to put a monetary value on a human life. For example, when you look at the requirements coming out of the 2009 Colgan air crash, and we had the new fatigue requirements, the rest and duty time requirements for commercial airlines, so the pilots weren't going to be fatigued and tired when they're flying a plane. That only applies to commercial passenger vehicles. It does not apply, for example, to freight cargo airlines. So if you're flying for FedEx or UPS or DHL, those same duty and rest requirements don't apply to you. And the reason, when they implemented that final rule after 2009, after the 2010 bill, the reason why it wasn't implemented is because they determined that the cost to the airlines of having these flight and duty time requirements were too much compared to the benefit. And that meant that essentially the cost of, the benefit of saving X number of lives in a passenger airplane, that was definitely worth it to implement these requirements. Whereas if there's only a few people on the plane, that loss of life is worth X monetary value. So therefore we shouldn't have to implement this requirement, which is bonkers to me.
9: Greg, I need my Amazon package.
10: Right. Yeah, everybody does. And I assure you, you would still get it if we actually implemented these requirements for everybody. And as we've seen, there can be disasters with cargo aircraft as well. We just unfortunately had one last week, and it was it's tragic. And we don't know what the cause of that was, and I'm not going to try to draw causation here, but it is a reminder that these are planes that are sharing the same skies with our commercial jets, that sharing the same airports. We should have one standard of safety and security for all of them. Yeah. And that applies to, in this case of secondary barriers, that applies to any new aircraft as well as the ones that are currently flying that were there before the requirement.
9: I saw our mutual friend, Sarah Nelson, president of the Association of Flight Attendants. She said the other day that workers gave back something like $81 billion in the wake of 9/11, yeah. And then took on the cost of health care, destroyed retiree health care, destroyed pensions. I think the airline industry used 9/11 pretty well to redistribute wealth back to themselves away from workers. I mean, $81 billion does not sound inconsequential.
10: No, and this was an example about how government bailouts can go terribly wrong. Obviously we needed to do something after 9/11. The airline industry took a major hit, and this is a really important industry for our country and frankly for the world. So there was a need to have the government intervene, and especially in the wake of such a tragedy, to make sure that we can stabilize this critical industry. The problem is that the Bush administration at the time required it, a condition of receiving funds, a bailout funds, was that they had to abrogate their collective bargaining agreements and renegotiate them. And renegotiate them to make them cheaper. And the unions at the time recognized that, if we don't do something, then our our airlines are going to go down, then there go the jobs. So they sacrifice as long as everybody else. And that's why there are no pensions. That's why they gave back on a lot of health care and wage and benefits. And it took decades, frankly, for them to get back to the real value of their wages and benefits to get up to pre-9/11 values in terms of their actual, the actual benefit for the worker. It took decades to get back to that. And then if you could contrast that to what happened after COVID and the way that collectively in the labor movement, we pushed to make sure that the aid that went to the airlines and also to Amtrak and also to public transit, that was conditioned on the airlines cannot furlough anybody. They cannot abrogate contracts. They cannot fire people. You know, they had to use all of that money for payroll and benefits. And that was, the logic was sound, is that when traffic returns, which we knew it was going
9: to, sure,
10: and it has, that there is going to be a crew ready, trained, and able to meet the demands that are there. Because these are not jobs you step into. There's a lot of training. These are highly trained professionals that do these jobs. And so if you compare what we did in COVID, I would say we learned the lessons from 9/11 in terms of government bailouts and how we dealt with it this time around.
9: No, that sounds like a positive. Now, one thing that I'm concerned about, again, we've got the Trump administration who seems hell-bent on destroying federal employment in this country, took collective bargaining rights, or has attacked collective bargaining rights for a million federal workers, which seems a lot more than what Reagan went after. Are we actually talking about reprivatizing TSA? Are we actually talking about undoing some of the things, some of the lessons we learned? Is that actually a thing?
10: It's been a thing for a long time, but this is probably if we're being honest, the biggest threat to privatizing transportation security that we've had since 9/11. And, you know, it's shocking to me that people seem to have the memory of a goldfish when it comes to why we have a federalized Transportation Security Administration now. I mean, that was the number one recommendation coming out of 9/11. We need to standardize and federalize all of our security operations at airports. This hodgepodge of giving out contracts to lowest bidder to provide security airports just didn't work. So that's why we created TSA. That's why we created the Department of Homeland Security, was to try to make sure that this type of thing never happens again. And then, you know, 25 years later, people are saying, well, we haven't had an attack in 25 years. Why do we need to do this? It's like, why would we go backwards? Why would we go backwards to the old way of doing it? I mean, it's like we forgot why we did this stuff in the first place.
9: Yeah,
10: it's baffling to me. And frankly, if you look at what's the workers, these dedicated public servants who work at TSA that are at every single airport early in the morning, late at night, you know, these people do not have the same collective bargaining rights as other federal employees, including other people in the Department of Homeland Security. And it's not just about, you know, they're not on the GS scale, the pay scale that other federal employees are on. They do not have access to the Merit Systems Protection Board. So if they feel like they are unfairly punished by a supervisor, that they can appeal that. They do not have the same Title V rights as other federal employees. And now they're looking to take away even that basic, collective bargaining rights in terms of workplace conditions that the AFGE, the American Federation of Government Employees, has provided for them since 2008. And, you know, it is baffling to me that we would want to, further depress morale, even as we have been, they've been subject to working for what, up to 2 months during a shutdown without pay. And before that, it was, you know, a month. And then they keep having these over and over again. And of course, when you do that, it's going to make it seem like TSA is not working because, you know, people aren't coming in because they're worked to the bone and they need to be able to feed their families. You know, so it's kind of a classic playbook. Let's starve it until it's not working and then say, see, the private sector could do it better. And frankly, to me, it means that we're just forgetting all of the lessons we learned and why we did all this stuff in the first place.
9: Yeah. I mean, the mantra of we have to kill it to save it, basically.
10: Yes.
9: I got two last things. I mean, because, you know, the reality is I've been very frustrated over the last 25 years that we didn't take care of the heroes that responded to this. I know that they've made funding permanent for the World Trade Health Program. Now, why is it taking so long to get here? And two, you know, we talk about heroes a lot. We put people on pedestals a lot, but we never back it up. And I understand that now we've flat funded some grant money for firefighters who risk their lives to run into burning buildings. It seems like we should be funding this kind of stuff if we've got money for tax cuts for billionaires, I don't know. This seems like it should be somewhere near the, I don't know, at least the middle of the list, right?
10: Yeah. I mean, you know, I've always felt, and my former boss, Congressman Louis Slaughter, always said that budgets and appropriations bills are statements of value. What do you value as a politician, as a Congress? And I think it says a lot when we, you know, especially on the other side, on the Republican side, where they, you know, they want to scrimp and save when it comes to these things like major health programs for first responders, for the heroes of 9/11. But they have no problem with the tax cuts for billionaires. They have no problem spending, shelling out as much money as possible to the military. You know, in certain areas, you know, no money is not an issue. But when it comes to critical health services, when it comes to public transportation, when it comes to roads and bridges and transit systems and Amtrak and, you know, all of these things, that's where it's like, oh, now let's not get crazy here. We got to be careful about money. To me, it's a statement of values. Do you care about the people who are actually providing these critical services? Do you care about our communities? Do you care about investing in the public? Or do you care about a new fighter jet or making sure that a billionaire can write off another thing on their tax, end of year taxes? So I would highly encourage anybody, especially as we're going into an election year here, look at how, I mean, politicians are telling you what their values are, telling you what they care about when they vote for these things. And I think it's incumbent upon a lot of us to really amplify this and show people what the consequences are of these votes and of these political decisions.
9: Yeah, elections have consequences. I want to give you the last word. I mean, obviously 25 years, it seems like a long time. It also seems like just yesterday, for all the workers who sacrificed, the people who fought, who bled and died, the people who, you know, have done all the hard work. What's the message for them today?
10: Look, I think it's you know, the calendar is such this year that on the same week we have celebrate the 25th anniversary of 9/11 as well as Labor Day, which just happened on Monday. And you know, I think that's a really stark reminder about both what the labor movement has done, how we've responded to, you know, delivering the 40 hour work week and delivering things like overtime and pensions and Social Security and Medicare and all these things that the labor movement has delivered. And with 9/11, how we responded and how, what the consequences are when we get it wrong. But it's also a reminder about how much more work we have to do. And we touched on one of them here with secondary barriers, and some of those are, you know, seemingly small. Those are the types of things that aren't going to get, you know, front page headlines in the New York Times, but they're going to make a real difference to not only to the members that we all represent, the workers we represent, but to the general public as well. And when you look at, you know, the current trend towards, you know, the wage gaps and towards the rich, and then you've got working people that are struggling to get by, the people are really suffering from, you know, the inflationary policies we have right now, the rise in gas prices. We have we've done a lot, but we have so much more work to do. And frankly, the labor movement's the only institution in this country that's going to be fighting for these things in the right way. Yeah. And, you know, it's a reminder that, hey, you know, we do have accomplishments. We have stuff to be proud of. But we got a whole long way to go, and it's the only way we're going to accomplish it is by banding together, showing solidarity, fighting it with one voice, and pushing for the policies that, frankly, are on the right side of history and that we can be proud of down the road.
9: Amen. Greg, I appreciate the time, as always. Good stuff. Good talking to you.
10: Thank you, Rick. Take care.
9: Want to hear your thoughts. Can you believe we're still here? I want to thank Greg Regan, president of the Transportation Trades Department, AFL-CIO. Make sure you check out their website, ttd.org. Want to hear your thoughts? Rick at the RickSmithShow.com.

0: I'm Rick Smith, and this is Labor History in 2.
1: On this day in labor history, the year was 2001. We pause to remember those who died in the 9/11 attacks. Of those killed, nearly a quarter were union people. Hundreds of firefighters were lost, dozens of building tradespeople, and many other unions lost members as well, including the AFT, SEIU, Unite Here, CWA, and AFSCME. Those lost that day will remain firmly forever in our memories. What is less well known is the number of those first responders who are suffering from chronic and fatal diseases related to 9/11 or those who have already died. It is estimated that over 400,000 people were exposed to World Trade Center contaminants. These include more than 70 carcinogens and other hazardous substances. Of those exposed, over 91,000 were first responders. As of June 2017, over 67,000 first responders and over 12,000 survivors had registered in the World Trade Center Health Program, run by the Centers for Disease Control and Prevention. The program provides medical monitoring, health evaluations, and treatment for those who qualify. Of those registered responders still alive, more than 45,000 suffer from certified conditions, as defined by the Zadroga Act of 2010. And for registered survivors, nearly 10,000 suffer from certified conditions. Close to 700 registered first responders have already died from certified conditions. However, this number is considered a low estimate given that there were many who died before the program was established. There are also a number of illnesses believed related to the attacks but not yet certified. If you are a survivor or were a 9/11 first responder and would like to enroll in the World Trade Center Health Program, please visit cdc.gov/WTC or call toll-free 1-888-982-4748.
2: At a time when communities across America are literally under siege by secretive data center powers intent on seizing our land, water, electric grid, and even our local democracy, that is when you're grateful to have a president who will stand with you, fighting for the people's rights. So, let's hope we can get one of those soon. Instead, we're now stuck with a wholly corporatized, pusillanimous president who is waving the flag of surrender at AI data center invaders. Worse, America's self-proclaimed supreme leader is publicly mocking the gutsy local groups of all political stripes who are daring to oppose the global technocratic order being devised by Elon Musk, Jeff Bezos, Mark Zuckerberg, and a handful of other billionaire profiteers. The president of our People's Republic recently belittled the millions of grassroots democracy rebels who oppose the robber baron's brave new world. He pompously sneered that the only reason they don't want data centers is, quote, they want to end up being backwards and poor. Wow, keen insight, Mr. President. He even proposes an AI monarchy. If your communities want to be successful and rich, he says, let data reign. Reign? Yes, a U.S. president has actually declared that artificial intelligence should rule over us, meaning that Musk, Bezos, and other royal billionaires who own AI will rule. This is Jim Hightower saying, Trump and company warn that if you democracy rebels, quote, kill the golden goose, you will only have yourselves to blame. But perhaps he doesn't realize that the golden goose is a fable, a self-laudatory myth. Golden eggs are not laid by a goose, but by humanity, communities working together and investing in the common good.
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1: I gotta tell you, 25 years. It seems like just yesterday, as I said a minute ago, it seems like just yesterday, and it also seems like, you know, a whole other lifetime ago. And, you know, the surprising thing, you know, talking with Greg Regan is that evidently we haven't learned, because they're still talking about privatizing what seems to be working. And I know, we haven't had any attacks lately. Do you think there's a reason for that? I mean, just throwing it out there. That's why I've asked Johnny Jones to come share some thoughts with us. Johnny is the president of AFGE Local 1040, also the secretary treasurer of AFGE Council 100. You can check out their website, AFGECouncil100.org. They're the folks who,
0: the folks who represent, for now, I guess, back on, back off, the folks who keep us safe. Johnny, thanks for taking time for us.
4: All right. Well, thank you, Rick. Hey, yeah, I was going to say, so the TSOs are represented by AFG. We have our injunction. Of course, the first thing the administration tried to do is rip up our contracts, across the federal government, including TSAs. TSAs was first, March the 7th, 2025. And we've been able to, win our rights back and continue to represent the employees. I've been a TSO, since 2002. I started at TSA, when I was 24 years old, and now I'm 48. I've worked half of my life is involved in TSA. It went by with a blink of an eye. It's been an awesome journey, but there's nothing more, that I can say I'm more proud of than serving the American people for the last 24 years.
0: So, when you look at the fact that there's talk of, and I understand, and you know this more than I do, there's talk of privatizing, going backward to privatizing and just letting, the profiteers decide, which corners we can cut or which special programs we can come up with or how we can profit off of it. It seems like, today'd be a good, interesting time to maybe talk about why it's not a great idea to privatize, our safety and security.
4: Well, I can tell you the first reason why it's not a good idea is that TSA officers have performed a job for 24 years without failure, 100% success rates. There's no planes come down on our watch. 9/11 is tomorrow, the 25th anniversary of 9/11. And prior to 9/11, for those who don't know, there was no TSA. TSA was created in the ashes of the World Trade Center and the Pentagon in Pennsylvania. The TSA officers have upheld their oaths to the Constitution. We have done our jobs. We protected the American people. And the real question is, why would you want to privatize something that's working? There's only one reason. P is for profit. And people are trying to make profits off of this government, especially this administration is, we're going to privatize everything. Well, privatization in the world of government means you're no longer a federal employee. And now you're going to pay twice as much money to a government contractor, to do the job. And when you have, TSOs doing a job, we took an oath to uphold the Constitution. We care deeply about making sure every single passenger, gets to their destination safe. And that's the reason why privatization is, doesn't work good for the people. It's only for profits.
0: Or what you're going to end up with is we're going to cut as many corners as possible to make the square peg fit in the round hole so that we can make as much money as we can and give the illusion that they're doing something while leaving us completely vulnerable. I mean, that's the way I see it.
4: Yeah, they're going to call it enhancements, and it's going to be better. Look, at the end of the day, the only enhancement it's going to be is somebody's pocketbook is going to get fatter on the backs of those privatized officers that would be working, at those checkpoints. It's really a bad idea for the American people. All you have to do is ask those 3,000 people that got on planes on September 11, 2001, would they think today, it's a good idea to privatize the TSOs? They have all perished already. These guys would say it's a horrible idea. We came to take care to make sure that never happened again. Those lives should never be forgotten. And now they're being forgotten by trying to privatize this workforce. If I had a family member that passed away in 9/11 and now they're trying to privatize the TSOs, I would be appalled. Because one of the very first things that happened after 9/11 was the creation of TSA to make sure that the airports were federalized and people are protected. It's the same reason why you don't have private customs officers when you cross the checkpoints and flying in from other countries or walking across the borders.
0: Now, the only thing I'll push back on it, nobody passed away. They were murdered. And they were
4: all exactly. Died. They were murdered. They all died. Yeah.
0: That was allowed to happen because we were lax and they were cutting corners and doing all the things that I fear. And I think the American public would be quite outraged to know that there's actually a move by this administration to move forward with privatization. And I guess you've been part of some of the discussions that they've been throwing at you guys. Explain this Horizon 25 thing. What is this?
4: Well, Horizon 25 is the enhancement of trying to privatize the TSA airports, and they're coming up with ways to streamline and make traveling allegedly quicker. Of course, the union's not involved in any of this Horizon 2025 thing that they're trying to put together. Gold Plus is what they were previously trying to call this. The union, they went out and said they were going to privatize the Tampa Airport, Charleston Airport, and Des Moines, Iowa Airport. And within about 35-40 days, the union organized, mobilized, and we got all the airports to say, you know what, we're not going to do the private screening after all. And they all withdrew from the Gold Plus program. And they said, well, you know, we're going to abandon the Gold Plus and now make this Horizon 25.
0: So Gold Plus, well, please, I'm thinking, I know the Trump administration is in power right now, and I know that a lot of their people are probably doing, or their people are doing this. Gold Plus sounds like the most Trump thing ever. Oh, please, tell me this was a privatization, profitization scheme where you could just buy your way past checkpoints. Please tell me that was part of the plan.
4: Well, I'm sure it was, because the way they were going to make a profit on it was like, if you wanted to go through the private screening checkpoints, yeah, sure, you'd probably be able to get around screening with enough money. You know, there's no idea what was going to happen, but they were going to call it the golden era of airline travel. And I was like, well, the golden era of airline travel is in the 60s when everybody just hopped on a plane, I guess. They didn't have to really worry about going through screening.
0: No, and it's the... Yeah. It's the weird world that I grew up in. I remember as a kid being able to take the rapid transit right into Cleveland Hopkins Airport. You'd get out right into the airport. You'd walk through some half screening. It wasn't even a metal detector. It was just a guy sitting on a stool going, yeah, you can go ahead. And you could walk right up to the gate and watch without even a ticket or knowing anybody, just hanging out in the airport and causing trouble. I mean, it was a different world. And, you know,
4: yeah, that's what I was. Yeah, another trying to say they got a new golden era, and I was like, look, the only golden era I can think of is that if you go to, it's a really anti-gold. Like all they're caring about is gold. And I mean, look, I'm going to tell you something. Tell that to the 3,000 people that murdered on 9/11 that privatization is a great idea, because they went on the airlines and they were going through private checkpoints. They were for profit. They were trying to do it as cheap as possible. Of course, the regulations were in place and nobody had ever used airplanes and missiles. However, that's never going to happen again. They're not, because TSA officers are doing their job, and we've been doing the job ever since. And the American people need to know that we showed up during the government shutdowns, and they're trying to use the government shutdowns as a reason.

0: what we the people say. It's what one, what the dictator says. And this is where Trump comes in. Everyone, you know, during the 2024 election that I ran into was saying, we need to run government like a business. Well, it's not a government, running government like a business is for profit, not for service, not for safety, not for security, not for any of that, for to line one guy's pocket. Now, this administration is doing a pretty good job of lining dear leader's pocket. Don't get me wrong. But I do think, is there any polling on this that the American people wouldn't really, because I'll be honest, hadn't heard a lot about it, thought it was kind of a dead issue, thought, you know, hey, 9/11's coming up. Maybe we've learned something.
1: I don't have the polls, and I'm sure eventually we're going to deal with that. But I just wanted to think about, you know, this administration in particular has made a lot of promises. You know, the $2,000 rebate checks for tariffs, $5,000 DOGE check, the money just disappearing. And last night, if you vote for us, we're going to give you $5,000, right? Look, that is the most bullarchy thing of all time. It's like telling a passenger, hey, this plane's perfectly safe. Don't worry about it. Everything's great until it's not. Oh yeah, guess what? Your check's not in the mail neither. You know, the only thing that's in the mail is I'm sorry your family member didn't make it to his destination because, we decided to cut as many corners as we can. And believe me, when you take an oath of the Constitution, you take it seriously. But when you get hired by a private company, all they really care about is making profits and making sure that they work you as hard as you can. You won't have union rights. You won't have workplace protections. They're going to tell you when you're going to come to work. They're going to tell you when you're going to go home. They're going to let you know when you're going to work overtime. There's not going to be any protections for these employees. And the American people are going to suffer because you're going to find the bottom of the barrel, the people that unfortunately are not nearly as skilled as we are. Well, they're just going to have to hire and bring them in.
0: Or committed.
1: Because nobody's going to want to do this job.
0: Yeah, or committed. I mean, the reality is when you're pledging allegiance to the corporation, there are a lot of things that get lost in the translation. Now, you talked about, you know, bargaining rights. You talked about representation. This administration, unprecedented in the history, at least in my lifetime. I mean, Reagan fired the Patco workers. That was 1,000. That was 11,000 federal employees. That was a huge deal. That shook the world. You're talking a million potentially stripping collective bargaining rights from a million workers. Again, unprecedented, and especially the people who should have the most say. Again, folks like you who are on the front lines, well, keeping people safe.
1: Hey, now that we keep people safe, we're keeping America running. When you look at the jobs that are produced by the unions and the better work and better benefits and better pay, the unions have, you know, they've been attacking unions because for many years, you know, in the 1970s, about 4% of the people, one of 4 in 10 were union members. And by the time you get to the '80s, sorry, my cat just jumped in. You know, you get down to the decline where we're at, and we're like 11% of the American workforce is represented by unions. Unions, are here to make sure that your workplace is fair, balanced, and that people are treated right. And you shouldn't have to work 3 jobs to make ends meet. And that's what we're doing right now. You know, so, this guy's oil's up. Food's up, your pay is down. Okay, and they're going to continue to do that. So that's the issue that we're faced with.
0: So let's go back to the privatization thing for a second, because, you know, the fact of the matter is this administration started a war, another war, a war of choice this time, another Republican war of choice. It seems like this would be the last time we should be thinking about privatizing. I mean, if everything's peaceful and we're all happy-go-lucky and everyone is singing kumbaya and holding hands, maybe you could make a case for it. But the fact that, again, you're dealing with a very dangerous regime, who, if you listen to the rhetoric coming out of this administration, is sponsoring terrorism all over the world, this kind of seems like, help me here, but it seems kind of like a dumb idea to go, hey, let's change horses midstream.
1: Hey, look, that is a really bad idea. That is a very valid point. Look, having wars go on create people that sometimes are home based and they're, you know, they feel like this is being attacked on, you know, Muslims. You know, it feels like the administration might be targeting certain people, and all you're going to do is create a lot of enemies. And those enemies

0: are looking to do harm to Americans. There's nothing worse than bringing an airplane down. Just remember what happened 9/11. We shut the whole country was shut down for days after 9/11. We don't want that again.
1: No, I remember.
0: You know, like, that's the bottom line. The country was shut down. Businesses lost money. People lost their lives. And the economy was destroyed. And then we had the longest war in history, the war on terrorism, that many of my colleagues that work with me at TSA fought in that as well.
1: So I want to finish up with, you know, look, everyone remembers where they were on 9/11. Everyone has a personal story. I mean, I imagine a lot of the people that you work for, that you work with, a lot of your members who are the folks who are the TSOs, they've got personal stories because sometimes you take jobs because you want to do the right thing. You're drawn to it for purpose. And I got to imagine being a TSO is one of those jobs that people are drawn to. I remember, you know, after the attacks, people were signing up for the military. People were signing up for things. Any stories that on your end of your memory of 9/11?
0: Well, actually, I can tell you this is a personal story. So after 9/11, my best friend I grew up with, he was like, man, I'm in the Marine recruiting station. Like, this was like 3 or 4 days. This was like right afterward. He goes, I'm going to join Marines. And I was like, wow. I was 23 at the time. And he was like, I'm going to the Marines. I'm going to go make these people pay. Cause there's a lot of angry people. Americans were angry that this happened. And so the best way they felt like I could serve my country. And for me, I was like, I was unable to do that. I just got custody of my kids. And I was like, when I heard that they were creating this agency called TSA and they couldn't find enough people, you know, after 9/11, you know, everybody knows what happened. You're watching the TV and this was happening live. This is the most live thing you could possibly imagine. Other than like the Challenger explosion when I was a child. This all happened like live, you know, I mean, it was so real and so personable, seeing people jump out of buildings. And, you know, so when my friends just dropped what they're doing. And the next time I talked to him, I just got done with my training, the AIT training, which is advanced infantry training. And he ended up spending tours in Iraq and Afghanistan. And, you know, there's so many people's stories just like that. You know, I had employees that worked with me and they were scared because they were Middle Eastern descent. They're like, I don't know if I want to go to work because there was a lot of strange things. It was a strange time, in America. And, you know, we're living in strange times still because I don't know if America's fully moved on from some of those events. And, you know, like when you have what's going on with our country cracking down and attacking people, you know, it's just not a good place sometimes for us to be.
1: No, it's scary stuff. Last word on, you know, I know everyone says never forget, but it kind of seems like we're forgetting a little bit, especially when you're talking about privatization and doing some of this stuff. What's the last word for folks?
0: Actually, for me, every year I always watch a 9/11 tribute video. I always listen to the names of the people that passed away when they read the names. People need to go back and watch a couple of documentaries on 9/11. And it doesn't take long for everything to hit you. And it comes back to you like, holy cow, I can't believe this happened. This cannot happen again. And when people start talking about privatizing the TSOs, that is the most stupidest thing of all time because you're trying to go back in time to where it was before. It's that right there should make every American angry. And if that happens, then they should be calling their congressmen and senators and say, look, we want all airports federalized. We do not want any private airports. And I think that's going to be the goal going forward for the union is to just eliminate this opportunity altogether. And we are going to be working and we're going to be making sure people vote. You need to get out and vote. This is the most important election midterm. I couldn't even imagine being a more important midterm than what we have right now. Making sure you vote because we got people getting bribed now to go vote a certain way. You get $5,000. Like that is the most ridiculous thing in history. That's got to be almost illegal, you know?
1: But not surprising from this administration.
0: I'm just saying, but it's gotta be illegal. You know, I mean, something's gotta be wrong with that. Like if I said, oh my God, it's almost like coming through the airport and the guy's giving me $100 to, you know,
1: skip the line.
0: Yeah. Like skip the line or something. Like, dude, we don't do that because we took an oath and we don't take it for profits. We're doing this job based on what we care about.
1: There you go. Johnny, I appreciate the time. Good stuff. Keep up the great work, and I hope to talk to you again real soon.
0: All right, thanks, Rick. We appreciate it. Thank you for having me on the show.
1: Thanks so much, Jonah Jones, AFGE Local 1040 president. I want to hear your thoughts. Good, bad idea? Would you feel safer if corporate America were in charge of your security? I want to hear it. Rick at TheRickSmithShow.com. Right back. I'm Rick Smith, and this is Labor History in Two. Today in labor history, we pause to remember the events that took place on the morning of September 11th. The year was 2001. Terrorists hijacked planes and intentionally crashed them into the Twin Towers in New York City and the Pentagon in Washington, D.C. Nearly 3,000 people were killed in the attack, including 634 union members. They were members of the fire and police unions that had responded to help those at the scene of the attack. They were also pilots and flight attendants on the crashed planes. 343 firefighters died on that day. It was the deadliest firefighter disaster in U.S. history. Before September 11th, the greatest loss of firefighters in an urban building collapse fire occurred in Chicago in 1910. 21 firefighters were killed while fighting a fire in the stockyards. 11 years after the September 11th attack, Harold Schattenberger of the International Association of Firefighters recalled their sacrifice. At the World Trade Center and the Pentagon, our members gave everything they had. The best that this union and this nation have to offer was demonstrated in their courageous response. In the aftermath of September 11th, the Firefighters Union worked to improve benefits and protections for their members and their families. In particular, the Uniformed Firefighters Association Local 94 and Uniformed Fire Officers Association Local 854 lobbied Washington officials on these issues. In 2010, President Barack Obama signed the James Zagroda 9/11 Health and Compensation Act into law. The act was named after a police officer who developed a fatal respiratory disease while working at recovery efforts at Ground Zero. The act provided medical monitoring and treatment to World Trade Center responders. Labor History in Two brought to you by the Illinois Labor History Society and the Rick Smith Show. For more information, go to laborhistoryin2.com.
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1: It is quite remarkable that some of our elected leaders, and I'm not going to say all, because look, there are some really good, decent people in our government. It's the ones who get attention seem to be the worst ones. Cause hey, they play the game, I guess. But the fact that anyone's talking about privatizing, the TSA, it's quite remarkable. But again, you've got one entire political party completely sold on the idea that government should do nothing, that everything should be handled by for-profit interests, and that those for-profit interests, because understand, you know, since the mid-70s forward, business interests have been about maximizing shareholder wealth, not delivering a product, not taking care of their workers, not giving a tinker's damn about the community or the environment or anything else. It's all about the profit. When you stop and you think about the reality that you have people running our government who believe that nothing should be done because it's right, it should only be done because they can make money at it, you begin to realize everything that's been happening over the last 50 years makes sense. Because it's not about delivering you good government. It's not about delivering good services. It's not about, you know, good schools or safe neighborhoods or, you know, clean water or air or healthcare or education. It's about none of that stuff. Because there's always going to be someone who wants to dive their snout deep into the trough of the taxpayer well. And this is how we've gotten where we are. And the weird thing is you know, I keep coming back to conversations I've had with my conservative friends who tell me that they're fiscally responsible. They're conservative in their values because of their beliefs. You know, because they believe that someone they don't know doing something that they don't like is somehow harming them, which is bizarre. But somehow they think that if they can impose their will on everybody else, everything will be fine. But also claiming to be fiscally responsible while backing a guy who evidently just tried to bribe the country. You know, hey, just what's a little bribing between friends? It's not new. Look, I've said for a very long time, a lot of my red hat conservative friends are not really conservatives. They're just angry at others. They're just afraid of what the future may bring because it's not going to look like them. And they're kind of backwards. But socially conservative in that we can't change anything. We can't have people, you know, leading their lives. We have to approve of their lives. But on the financial side, because look, we're $40 trillion in debt. And the vast majority of that came because of Republican presidents, especially this one that we've got now, who just promised a $5,000 check. Now, remember, you know, at the beginning of the term, it was we're going to get, what was it, a $5,000 Doge check? I'm still waiting for my Doge. And also, we were supposed to get like $2,000 in tariff money. There was supposed to be all of these handouts. Now, remember, the Republican Party's always been the party, or so they say, that no handouts. Pull yourself up by your bootstraps. And understand, when Trump said it's a dividend, I guess my economics, you know, background, you know, took a couple of classes. I don't know an awful lot, but a dividend, isn't that, you know, profit? Doesn't that come after profit? And government doesn't or isn't supposed to run a profit to be then shared with a dividend? Understand, we ran a massive deficit, the biggest in decades. We spent more money already this year than last. And somehow we're getting a dividend? And we're $40 trillion in the debt. You ask any red hat, they'll tell you, they're foaming at the mouth. We got to cut those social programs. But somehow there's going to be I think the number they said is $1.8 trillion. To give everybody a $5,000 handout. Now, look, I'll take it. You want to give me free money? Happy to take free money. I will save it. I will put it in the bank because I know I'm going to end up paying it back with interest down the road. But still, I'm willing to take it. But where's that money coming from? Oh, yeah, we're going to put another $1.8 trillion on top of the 40. And then you're going to tell me you're fiscally conservative? I don't know. I want to hear your thoughts. Rick at TheRickSmithShow.com. Miss any portion of the program, grab the podcast wherever you get your favorite podcast. You'll get ours. And as always, thanks so much for being here. We'll see you back here next time.

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2: The graphic novelist Durf Bakdurf, in his new book, Dissidents, Autocrats, Vigilantes, Communists, and Cartoonists, captures a moment in American history not dissimilar to our own. It is 1916. President Woodrow Wilson, a white supremacist who will resegregate the federal workforce and has open contempt for constitutional rights, is in the White House. There is crippling social inequality. Militant unions, including the anarcho-syndicalist Union of the IWW, or Wobblies, led by radicals such as Big Bill Haywood, lead hundreds of thousands of industrial workers on walkouts. Socialist politicians, led by the firebrand Eugene Debs, who in 1912 pulled 1 million votes in the presidential race, terrify Wilson and the ruling business elites. Wilson, who ran for re-election promising to keep the country out of World War I, reverses himself in 1917. The nation's entry into the war becomes the catalyst to crush the radical left. Congress passes the Espionage Act in 1917, which not only criminalizes espionage, but speech deemed critical of the government. Wilson hopes to include a provision for direct censorship of newspapers, but Congress denies his request. Congress the next year, however, passes an amendment known as the Sedition Act, which makes it a crime to use disloyal or profane language that could encourage contempt for the Constitution or the flag. The Espionage Act and the Sedition Act become the tools used by the Wilson administration to silence anti-war progressives and the populist forces. The Postmaster General, Albert Burleson, empowered by the Espionage Act, cancels the special mailing privileges of the journals he condemns as unpatriotic, instantly hiking their postal rates and putting about 100, including the socialist journal The Masses, out of business. A few thousand people, including Debs, are arrested for their continued denunciation of the war and calls for draft resistance and strikes. Vigilante groups such as the American Protection League, roused by the inflamed war propaganda and nationalist call to arms, physically attack and at times lynch war opponents. The golden era of American journalism and social reform comes to an end. The Dissidents tells this story through the experiences of radical political cartoonists, including Art Young, Boardman Robinson, Robert Miner, Maurice Becker, and Cornelia Barnes, and journalists such as Max Eastman and John Reed, as well as socialist luminaries such as Emma Goldman and Debs. The cartoonists, he writes about, are swiftly caught up in Wilson's dragnet. They are indicted for sedition and put on trial with 20-year sentences hanging over their heads. Two flee into exile. Another is incarcerated by the U.S. Army and scheduled for execution. Bakdurf, who began his career as a journalist and political cartoonist, masterfully captures this momentous moment in American history, one that in many ways mirrors what we are experiencing under the presidency of Donald Trump. Joining me to discuss his book, Dissidents, is Durf Bakdurf. Okay, I'm not going to gush too much, but I love this book.
3: Thank you,
2: and
3: Chris.
2: As I said before, Durf, when we went, before we went on the air, because I'm friends with Joe Sacco, I know how incredibly labor intensive it is for really great cartoonists like yourself. And so it's not just the dialogue, it's not just the words, but it's the intricacy of the drawings and the detail, which speak almost as much, I think, as the dialogue itself. It's extremely important, just to give a caveat to readers of graphic novels. They spend a lot of time looking at what you drew. So let's explain, I did a little bit in the introduction, but let's explain why this moment in American history is so important? What drew you to it? And then I did not know, although I knew about the suppression of the masses, I did not know until I read your book about the individual suffering or persecution that was meted out on cartoonists.
3: That's right. And they were at the center of it and is often overlooked for the usual reasons in America. You know, comics don't count. But in 1917, they very much counted. And the government, the Wilson government, was absolutely terrified of these images. So they moved against them. And these guys were big celebrities, Art Young and Boardman and Minor especially, very famous around the country and very influential. So they had to be silenced. And the government went to extraordinary efforts to do that.
2: But what's interesting is, and this is the way totalitarianism always works, is that it was incremental. They didn't just show up at their door. Eventually, they showed up at their door.
3: No, they tried.
2: But talk a little bit
3: in the usual ways. It's a lot like COINTELPRO. You know, a lot of it was behind the scenes. People didn't realize it was happening, or suspected it was happening, but didn't know for sure. And then finally, when the government made their move, you know, they had already put in a year's worth of surveillance and dirty tricks to get to that moment.
2: Well, it also crushed a lot of the outlets that they were able to publish in.
3: Yeah, yeah. Well, they got banned from newsstands, for example. And that was done very much behind the scenes and through other entities. You know, they went through local entities to get them banished from newsstands or subway stands. And this is the way, I mean, things were distributed back then. They had to be sold person to person. And then they banned them from the mail, which just crushed a lot of these publications. They all went under when that happened, because how are you going to get the thing to your subscribers?
2: Let's talk about the masses. Mm-hmm. So you tell this, it works. It's a trope, but it works in your book. You have this fictional cartoonist who kind of is the narrator of the story.
3: He is the narrator. I needed a narrator. To be able to explain what was happening to these cartoonists and able to explain the cartoons themselves, because I'm dredging up 110-year-old cartoons here, and I needed someone to explain the context and why they were so incendiary and why the government was so terrified of them. So I kicked around a couple ideas, and this is the one I just came up with. I think it works.
2: No, it works. It works. Yeah, it works. Yeah, it's like the stage manager in our
3: team. Right, exactly.
2: So let's talk about the masses. And as I told you before, I visited Eugene V. Debs' house. It's a museum, not widely visited, in Terre Haute. And they have an archive of the masses, which I spent, you know, a couple of hours going through. And you're right. I mean, these cartoons were often, let's talk a little bit about, and we'll show some of the ones you mentioned. They're very powerful, but what's interesting is they're often, plastered on the front page of the masses. You can, you know, once you see them, you realize, it's not just the artistic impact, but the emotional impact that they had.
3: It was an astonishing magazine. It was only around for 6 years. But, you know, the roster of people they had writing for this thing and drawing for this thing is jaw-dropping. And even though it didn't have a terribly wide distribution, I think they printed about 30,000 copies, its impact was far greater than just those subscription numbers. Everybody knew it. Everybody was talking about it. And it's just beautiful. I mean, the covers, as you mentioned, are just they're amazing. And they did have a huge impact. It was big, too. I mean, The Masses is an enormous periodical, about the size of, like, the old Life magazine. You know, it's oversized. And so the impact on the stands just must have been tremendous when you had these really colorful, powerful covers. And then you open it up, and inside, the content is just it's incredible. From John Reed to Max Eastman to Floyd Dell to Mary Ellen Vorse. And even though it was only around for 6 years, its impact its influence certainly extended well into the future. I mean, you can draw a straight line from the masses to, say, the Village Voice of the 50s. It had that kind of reverberation. I first discovered it in college when I was at Ohio State, where the Cartoon Museum is, which is this huge institution now. And one of my profs was the founding curator, and she's the one who really directed me to the masses. She said, take a look at this stuff. I think you would really like it. And it had a big impact on me, and I've just carried it around with me ever since.
2: Just before we talk about some of the images, there's a wonderful essay by Dwight MacDonald called Mass Cult, Mid Cult, when you talk about having a circulation of only 30,000. And I'm sure MacDonald was, you know, intimately familiar with the masses. And he cautions great artists, great intellectuals, great writers not to play to the crowd, that the impact comes from your honesty, your clarity, and even your radicalism, and that, you know, reaching large numbers doesn't, especially when you are producing watered down material, doesn't mean you necessarily have much of an impact at all. That
3: right.
2: What you said reminded me. Right. But let's talk about some of the go ahead.
3: No, go ahead. That's right.
2: Let's talk about some of the images, which you reprint in your book. Mm-hmm. I mean, they're incredible.
3: Yeah.
2: But just some of the ones that you decide to put in your book and why you think they're so impressive.
3: Well, the first one that I immediately went to was by Robert Minor called The Perfect Soldier, which is a cartoon that keeps popping up to this day. I mean, every time we get involved in some, you know, misadventure in another country, there's The Perfect Soldier again. And especially when the saber rattling begins and whatever autocrats in power talks about reviving the draft or, you know, but beefing up the armed forces. It's, I think, one of a handful of political cartoons that stand as the all-time greats. It's right up there with, you know, Nixon campaigning out of the gutter by Herb Locke or Bill Malden's statue of Abraham Lincoln with his face buried in his hands after JFK's assassination. I mean, it's that good. So I start the book off with that because that cartoon had a big impact on me. When I was doing bad political cartoons at Ohio State, I had a bad copy of that cartoon pinned over my drawing board just as inspiration.
2: Describe it.
3: It is a doctor examining a new inductee in the draft office and rubbing his hands with a big look of glee and saying, at last, the perfect soldier. And you see this giant muscular body with no head. So it's timeless. And it's been constantly reworked. I just saw a modern cartoonist redoing that cartoon a couple weeks ago. So that's the one that I started with. And then you just move on from there. There's probably a dozen cartoons that published in the masses that have that kind of power.
2: Talk about a couple, just before we get into your book, a couple of the other cartoons that you reprint from the masses in your book.
3: Well, there's a lot by Art Young, who was almost completely forgotten now, but he was the dominant political cartoonist of the day. He was a protege of Thomas Nast, who I'm sure you know, back from the 19th century, the guy who is credited with inventing political cartoons. He didn't, but he certainly popularized them. And then came Art Young right after him, and he dominated the field for the next 25 years until the trials and the government moved to crush him. And after that, his career was kind of greatly compromised. But his images are just amazing. And what I love best about a lot of these cartoonists, not all of them, but a lot, especially Art, is they weren't predictable. I mean, yes, Art was a diehard socialist. But he described himself as a non-Bolshevik socialist. So he was not swallowing, you know, the dogma from Moscow that a lot of people did in the American left, especially in the 20s. He had his own thoughts, and he had his own opinions. And he was just a master. He was indicted. He had for a cartoon that was called titled Having Their Fling, which shows, there was a banker, a financier, a politician, and a clergyman dancing in glee around the floor, throwing money in the air, while above them on a balcony, the devil was leading a band that was playing artillery cannons and war drums. And that got him an indictment, and they wanted to throw him in jail for 20 years for that cartoon. So that's very typical Art Young. They're just amazing, monumental cartoons. He was a brilliant artist and a brilliant writer. And he was funny, which is, you don't necessarily
2: relate. The thing about when they put him on trial, even on trial, he was funny.
3: Yeah, he was.
2: In your book. You can tell the story. So the guy's, facing 20 years in prison or something?
3: And he kept falling asleep. Yeah, and snoring loudly.
2: He kept falling asleep. But then you can say what he said at the trial, some of the things he said.
3: Oh, I don't want to give away the good one, but.
2: Okay.
3: Yeah, he was, of course, a brilliant man. And when the prosecutor tried to get the best of him, it didn't work out very well for the prosecutor. The prosecutor demanded to know if his drawings were made to discourage enlistment in the United States. And Art Young held up his sketchbook and said, well, I just drew a caricature of you. Do you think this would discourage people from enlisting? And he shows this brilliant caricature of the prosecutor. So, I mean, this was not a guy you trifled with, but he was funny. And that's not usually what you associate with radicals at the time. You know, they were deadly serious.
2: Well, you get a little bit into that split. Was it Minor who, it's interesting that how many people go to the Soviet Union. Some of them, like Emma Goldman and Berkman, are forced
3: Max
2: to go
3: Eastman
2: because
3: as well.
2: They're deported.
3: Yeah, Max Eastman.
2: And Max Eastman. But they really sour pretty quickly on the, Emma Goldman became a very fierce critic.
3: So did Eastman.
2: Eastman, yeah.
3: Well, seeing the Red Terror in action, that would kind of pop your balloon as far as optimism goes. What's important to remember about this time is that none of this stuff had been tried before. Hmm. It was just theory bouncing around, anarchism or syndicalism or socialism, whatever. It was just theory being debated in cafes and in universities. It had never really been put into practice. So it was all optimistic. And then it's amazing how fast it gave way to carnage and genocide. Kind of depressing, really.
2: So, you have the Russian Revolution.
3: Right in the middle of it.
2: 1917. Yeah. And, of course, the ruling elites, are terrified because they think they're next. Unfortunately, they were not.
3: Right.
2: Let's talk a little bit about the moment. Now, I had known about the American Legion. These were veterans who were used to beat up Wobblies, the gun thugs, the Pinkertons. But I didn't know much, which is a central part of your book, about the American Protection League.
3: Isn't that great?
2: Which is their version of ICE.
3: Yeah, exactly.
2: That's why the book is so important. Mm-hmm. Because when these ruling capitalist elites feel threatened, they're vicious.
3: Yeah, they all respond the same way, don't they?
2: They all respond the same way. But let's talk about the American Protection League.
3: It was a group of volunteer patriots established by a businessman in Chicago who came up with the idea for this organization of secret agents who would report directly to the Justice Department and the Bureau of Investigation, which is the precursor to the FBI. Because the BOI in 1916 was very small. It was just a couple hundred agents around the country. So these patriots felt that more was needed. So they formed this organization, and very quickly it grew to astonishing numbers. 100,000 agents by the end of the first year, 250,000 agents at its peak. It had offices in every city and town of significance in the country. And they were muscle. And they went around and intimidated immigrants. They threatened people who were not patriotic enough. They, you know, shook people down to join war bond drives. They spied on anyone who was suspicious, which was almost everyone. And they answered to no one. Their activities were mostly secret. So it was really, there's not a lot out there on them. Because after the war, when they disbanded under some pretty severe political pressure by that point, they destroyed all their records. The reports that they themselves describe are that they trucked them to city incinerators and had fed them into the fires. So there's almost nothing on these guys. We don't know who were their members. We don't know who their agents were. We know some of them. I was able to find in news stories back from the time where they were listed. But, I mean, it was just, they just ran rampant over society during that 2-year period. And they quickly added muscle. And then they were deployed against union organizing efforts. So there were a lot of strikes during this time, especially as the war wound down. And they were sent in to be basically a government-sanctioned Pinkertons. I mean, they might as well have been an official offshoot of the federal government because they acted like it. It was a scary, scary group. And a lot of them afterwards, you know, they joined other vigilante groups, including in the South, the Ku Klux Klan. That's how the Klan really...
2: Not just the South, Durf.
3: Yeah, Illinois. Well, Indiana, too, sure, in the North.
2: Indiana.
3: Yeah. They had a big presence in the revived Ku Klux Klan in the 20s. So they were not nice guys. It was a scary organization.
2: Well, Robert Paxton calls the Klan, a quintessential fascist movement.
3: Right.
2: I mean, are the seeds of fascism, which of course have been with us for a long time. Let's talk a little bit about the other mechanism, which you chronicle in the book, by which they shut down dissent and free speech. Yes, you have the censorship, but you also have heavy propaganda, which you get into under Creel. You can talk about this. Heavy counter-propaganda.
3: Yeah, sure. It was the first great era of propaganda in the United States. And Creel, George Creel, who was the head propagandist for Wilson, and one of his closest advisors, was a master of it. Former staffer for the masses. He wrote for the masses. So he had socialist leanings anyways, but he became a very enthusiastic war supporter and patriot. And was responsible for turning public opinion into war fever, which he did with remarkable efficiency. Because the American population was very reluctant to enter the war in Europe. I mean, they wanted nothing to do with it in 1915, for example. And as you mentioned, Woodrow Wilson ran on a platform of keeping America out of the war, which he had no intention of doing. It was a lie. And so there had to be a way for him to turn that public opinion, and he employed George Creel to do that. And very different than what would happen now, because obviously technology was very different. But it was public speakers. It was posters on every wall. It was, you know, patriotic songs. And he drafted the mainstream press into playing along, using threats or just, you know, it was kind of similar to what happened during the invasion of Iraq. You know, it just was deemed unprofitable to be seen as unpatriotic. So the press played along. Same thing.
2: Well, Randolph Bourne, who you mentioned briefly in your book, despairs at how this propaganda is so effective that it even seduces many people on the left.
3: Yeah. Oh, yeah. It did.
2: And we should be... And Creel, one of the innovations of Creel was to harness film, the film industry.
3: Yes.
2: And he had a massive budget. I mean, hundreds and hundreds of people worked for him. He ends up working, by the way, at the end of his career for Richard Nixon, of all people. Any publication in the country that did not support the war could not publish. If I'm correct, you may know Durf appealed to Reason, another socialist journal, mm-hmm. agreed, and maybe the Liberator, which followed the masses. But mm-hmm. if you did not editorially support the war, you could not publish.
3: With one exception, and that was Hearst. Hearst was a non-interventionalist, and he didn't really oppose the war, but he didn't support it either. But he was so powerful that Wilson figured he couldn't take him on. That was the only exception.
2: So Wilson harnesses Creel. He harnesses the Sedition Act, the Espionage Act, the goons from the American Patriot League, not just to further the war aims of the United States, but consolidate his own power.
3: Yeah.
2: And as we see in this current moment, Wilson also was talking about running for a third term.
3: He was indeed.
2: And it was finally, we were saved from Wilson. I live in Princeton, by the way. They haven't quite figured out
3: yeah.
2: who Woodrow Wilson is.
3: Mr. Wilson's spawning ground.
2: And he's felled by a stroke.
3: Mm-hmm.
2: I mean, quite a crippling stroke. And then his wife, in essence, becomes his surrogate. I guess if this happens to Trump, it'll be Natalie Harp, who runs the country.
3: Yeah, it's a remarkable period. 17 months, he was bedridden and essentially incapacitated. And his wife and his personal secretary, who would be akin to the chief of staff now, ran the country secretly in his stead, issuing orders on his behalf, even though he probably didn't have any say whatsoever. 17 months.
2: Yeah.
3: Now, Wilson probably, I think he probably would have been slaughtered in the election because of what he had done to his former allies on the left. I mean, he had, you know, crushed the Socialist Party, had hunted down and imprisoned a lot of his former political allies. So they abandoned him during the midterm elections, and the Democrats got murdered in the midterm. So I think he probably would have lost. I think that's kind of what most people believe. But, yeah, he was planning to run again.
2: Let's talk about why this is such, and I think you are right, and in my own book, Death of the Liberal Class, I spent a lot of time on this period in history as well for the same reason you did. Why is it so important that we understand what happened then?
3: Because we've been here before.
2: Yeah.
3: And apparently we learned absolutely nothing from the experience, because it's chilling how much we're repeating it.
2: Yeah.
3: You know, Trump is not as smart as Wilson. He's not he's certainly a vulgarian. I mean, he's not as well-spoken as Wilson, but he's every bit as, you know, egotistical and malevolent. I think that The Dissidents it's not a hopeful book. I mean, it's not a happy, doesn't have a happy ending, but there is a glimmer of hope because we came through it. And, you know, we left our dance with outright fascism. I mean, it's a little before fascism, but we left that behind and returned to, you know, the illusion of democracy that we had before. So there is some hope there. I hope that's what people take away from this book, that it doesn't have to be inevitable.
2: But what it did, Dirk, is really cripple those populist movements.
3: Mm-hmm. Absolutely.
2: We did see a resurgence in the 1930s with the breakdown of capitalism, but then the McCarthy era, and you can talk a little bit about the Palmer raids, but the McCarthy era, and Ellen Schrecker has written some very good books on this. It narrowed the parameters of acceptable political opinion in which socialists and, you know, what was the New Deal? These were socialist policies.
3: Right.
2: I mean, I'm a socialist. I'm not a Leninist.
3: Right.
2: So,
3: me either.
2: Well, Chomsky calls the Bolshevik Revolution a counter-revolution. I mean,
3: yeah.
2: I think for, and that, and under Bolshevism, he calls it just state capitalism.
3: Yeah. Well, it's a betrayal more than anything. It's a
2: betrayal. Yeah. Well, that's Chomsky. That's what Chomsky's argument is.
3: Yeah,
2: so,
3: me too.
2: But let's talk a little bit about the, how it, so by, even though, Wilson is defeating and we get Harding, I'm not sure that's a great improvement,
3: no.
2: although he did free Debs after 2 years in a federal prison. But it, you know, unions were outlawed. Unions were not resurrected after that. Not until the 30s. FDR, it was FDR who legalized, like the mine workers union and others. They were illegal entities. And in the name of anti-communism, you know, the old CIO, the Wobblies was eviscerated, destroyed. So there were very negative consequences that I think reverberate even a century later. Can you talk about those?
3: Yeah, A. Mitchell Palmer was the attorney general, the last attorney general under Wilson, and he was a demagogue with presidential aspirations. And his main plank was this anti-immigrant sentiment, which had really grown to great extremes after, you know, the golden door at Ellis Island was slammed shut with the Immigration Act. And his goal was especially to get rid of the radicals. And you know, the mainstream press was really behind this. I run some cartoons in there from some mainstream papers that, you know, shows Uncle Sam booting Bolsheviks out of the country and, you know, back across the ocean. It's just, it's very predictable and very, it's the same kind of stuff we're seeing now, you know, except, of course, the target is different. And the Palmer raids were a series of raids that Mitchell and the Justice Department unleashed against various radical organizations. And they rounded up quite a few of them, especially in New York City, and marched them onto a ship in the harbor called the Buford and shipped them back to Russia. They shipped them in secret under heavy armed guard. And Emma Goldman was among there. It's kind of this existential moment in the American radical left where people were actually thrown out of the country, stripped of citizenship or stripped of the right to stay here and sent to this place they'd never been before. So it's a remarkable chapter in history, and it didn't last long. The Red Scare petered out very quickly, the first Red Scare. But it set the stage for later Red Scares, and, you know, Trump's trying to stir one up right now, isn't he? So we're right back there again.
2: And just to close, let's draw some of the obvious parallels. Trump's even resurrected the word communist. The radical left, I don't know, I wish we had a radical left. I don't think there is one. You know, Antifa is a terrorist organization. They just declared Palestine Action, which is a UK group, like the UK, a terrorist organization. You have, you know, draconian attacks against the opposition. I mean, Steve Miller has called the Democratic Party an extremist group.
3: Yeah.
2: I'm paraphrasing. But let's draw the parallels between what you documented in your book and what's happening now.
3: They're terrifying parallels. And I started this book in the middle of the Biden administration. You know, it took me 3.5 years to do this book. So, you know, in a perfect world, it would have come out perhaps as, you know, the presidential election was taking place, but I just couldn't draw that fast. So when it finally comes out now, it's like, well, we're a little past the warning stage, but I think maybe these chilling parallels will reach some people. And it's remarkable that we apparently are unable to learn the lessons of the past. I don't know what that says about us. I guess you see the same thing in Europe with the rise of fascism now. It's like, seriously? Really? You're going to go that route again? So it seems to just be a rather depressing part of human nature that, you know, we fall for the propaganda. We fall for this, the allure of whatever and just go back to the same spot.
2: Well, that allure is predicated on economic social inequality, I mean, always, which also was very pronounced at that period. Mm-hmm. You had Emma Goldman had this whole crusade for child labor. These were children 12, 10 years old working 10 hours a day. They couldn't even walk straight because they were carrying such heavy burdens on their backs, etc. So the exploitation was pronounced with the age of the robber barons in the same way that we have these trillionaires and Silicon Valley. There are many parallels, and unfortunately that feeds, I mean, as Hannah Arendt says, totalitarian movements, fascist movements are based on magical thinking, like the Christian right, and it has an appeal to people who are desperate. Doesn't excuse, in the end, what they embrace. I just want to close by talking about the artists themselves, because as the repression, as in your book, as the repression becomes more severe, you have artists who sell out. And you have artists who don't. What's the lesson, and what's the lesson to take away from that as an artist?
3: Well, I think that's a personal decision, you know, and it does affect legacy, I suppose. I mean, some of these guys were just trying to make a living, and they did, but they squandered perhaps their own greatness. That's the price they paid. Others, you know, I think they were true believers, like a guy like George Bellows, who went on to be a pretty renowned painter. He honestly believed in supporting the war. He had a change of heart. Was he right? Was he wrong? I don't think it was immoral. I think he, you know, that was his true feeling. So, okay. Others were strongly anti-war right to the end. Art Young never wavered. Boardman Robinson never wavered. Robert Minor became a fanatic. You know, he became a diehard Stalinist.
2: Yeah, you write about that.
3: In life. And in fact, was the head of the American Communist Party at one point.
2: He stopped doing cartoons, didn't he?
3: He stopped doing cartoons. As Art Young said, he gave up being one of our greatest political cartoonists to become a third-rate politician. So it went both ways. You know, I think a cartoonist is always best when they're making cartoons. That's what we were born to do. And I don't know, when you have other delusions, it tends to undo your purpose in life. So it's a mixed bag. And other of the cartoonists who were certainly great cartoonists, like Cornelia Barnes, who was one of the first women cartoonists, she just kind of faded away. Lost opportunities and failing health, and that happens too. So, I mean, there's no one path that lay before all of these cartoonists. Some went on to have a great deal of success, others did not.
2: I don't know. I thought the hero of your book was Art Young.
3: Yeah, he is, I think. Yeah. But he was greatly compromised. He never recovered from the oppression that he suffered in 1917.
2: Yeah, he didn't, but he didn't lose his integrity.
3: No, he never lost his integrity.
2: You know, I'm a former seminarian. It's called Losing Your Soul.
3: Well, Max Eastman later wrote a book titled Heroes I Have Known, and there was an entire chapter on Art Young. And I think that's a very apt way to describe him. He was a hero.
2: Yeah. Yeah, and I'm so glad you brought him back to us, because people like me, until I read your book, I didn't know who he was.
3: Oh, yeah. I'm hoping that this book will lead people to look a little closer at these guys, because they are well worth examining.
2: All right. Well, get the book. It's amazing, Durf. I loved it.
3: Thank you.
2: I'm going to be completely honest. I read the whole thing in one night. I could not put it down. It was just wonderful, wonderful work. And thank you so much for doing the interview. And I want to thank Milena and Max, who produced the show. You can find me at chrishedges.substack.com.

0: Let's talk about the way Israel essentially paints every civilian, including children, as members of Hamas in a way to justify the genocide and the role the press plays in facilitating that mischaracterization.
1: Well, one of the ways they habitually do that is simply by the dehumanization of Palestinians that has happened for years. And we just look at the language. You know, I think the New York Times and as we know, in the spring of 2024, when The Intercept published the leaks that journalists and staff at the CNN and journalists at staff and the New York Times released to them, that in fact they had been being told what they could say and what they could not say. And what they could not say was massacres, especially for Palestinians. And they were told not to even report Palestinian deaths in any kind of emotional terms, because they didn't want Hamas using their outlets for propaganda. And so the Palestinians were reported with body counts. One time the New York Times reported Israeli, a content analysis showed that the New York Times

0: a body, by that time the person is dead. Oftentimes the Israelis, and then all of these heartfelt reporting we had on the hostages that were still being held, they were, if you look at the difference in coverage, the Israelis were presented in their whole humanity, often pictures of them, videos of them, their works, their place within their culture, their society, their professionalism. And the Palestinians are dead bodies, and that's it. And when they were on the air, professors, lawyers, aid organizations, anybody who was on the air was, as I quote, a writer, a Palestinian writer in the book, they were asked to sing for their airtime. They were bullied. They were shouted down. They were. We remember then, right? Do you support Hamas? Do you think Israel has a right to exist? And that's what they got. That's what Ta-Nehisi Coates got, you know, a year later. So it's the thoroughgoing dehumanization, of course. And when you dehumanized Hamas, that they were terrorists, they were animals. Then Hamas it filters down where we lose civilians, and then everyone becomes Hamas, and Israelis have actually said that everyone in Gaza is a terrorist. There are no innocents. There are no children. And here's what I think is very ironic: at the one time they keep lying, they're not doing this. To this day, they are now saying that the starving of the Palestinians, as they continue to do it as we speak, it's a hoax, right? Meanwhile, they are all over media, which we don't see in our media, all over saying there's no innocence in Gaza. Israelis in ministries and officials are saying, we think every person in Gaza should be dead. We want them out. The settlers want Gaza. All of that thing, which is admitting at the same time that they are committing war crimes, while the media is doing everything to downplay the war crimes that they are committing.
1: I want to talk about how Israel will plant this narrative repeatedly that Palestinians are responsible for the attacks against them. We saw this with Israel's attacks against schools, hospitals, infrastructure, bakeries. I mean, they were even bombing wells, desalination plants, power plants. And the bombing would be reported, and then the Western press would dutifully report the Israeli narrative that it was an errant rocket or the famous press dog and pony show they did in the, I think it was in the basement of, was it Shifa Hospital, where he pointed to a list of workers who, I think it was a timetable for workers, and said it was a Hamas terrorist, and because it was all in Arabic, the press, you know, couldn't read it. But they're just shameless about blaming the Palestinians for their own suffering.
0: Over and over again. The flower massacre that took place in early spring, well, no, February 2024. Think about it, as the Palestinians were already hungry. They were on the verge of starvation then. That's how much the Israelis control what happens in Gaza. They've controlled the amount of calories Gazans can have since the early 2000s. That's how, you know, as many of the human rights people have said, they will be studying food security by this, using Gaza as an example for years to come and how that can happen. They were starving already by weaponization of food by Israel, even in the spring of 2024. And the Israelis shot at the hungry Palestinians who came to the aid trucks to collect flour. And what did the Israelis say that was repeated widely over the course of this 24-hour period where they had killed over 100 Palestinians directly shooting at them? Well, the first one was that the soldiers were scared because the Palestinians came to the truck. Then they trampled themselves, right? They stampeded. And there was lawlessness. Lawlessness has been

the thing that has justified the starvation and hidden Israel's blocking of aid ever since that moment. All through this time, it's been lawlessness. Lawlessness blames the people who are being starved. Just that, and it's an old saw. It's a trope. It's a media trope. And so that you don't have to identify who's doing it, what's the cause, why are people hungry. No, it's chaos and lawlessness. They call it a food-related death, an aid-related death. Whereas this wonderful journalist that I followed for 10 months before he was assassinated by Israel, Ismail Al-Ghul. Ismail Al-Ghul, in that instance, writing for Al Jazeera, went to the hospital and found the bodies that were a result of this flour massacre that Israelis had shot Palestinians collecting aid, and said that they had no evidence of trampling, and it wasn't a stampede, and instead they had the bullets from Israeli rifle fire to show that that's what killed them. So evidence. And over and over again, the Palestinians were constantly blamed for what they were doing. And the Al-Shifa Hospital example gives us another view of this. Before that Israel attacked a hospital in an absolutely unprecedented attack on a medical facility in modern history. No one has done that before. They built up with this propaganda with a slick 3D video showing, you know, a Hamas Pentagon 3 layers deep below the hospital, all out of the Israeli imagination of it. It looked like, as someone wrote, a James Bond lair, if nothing else. It was completely fabricated. And they built up and built up to that. And then when they went in, they told the media that the media is totally, and here's the thing. On the other side, the media is actually showing the doctors in Al-Shifa Hospital. And the doctors are saying, we have asked international teams to come in and prove that there aren't Hamas functioning out of this hospital. They're asking for sanctuary. They say, we are surrounded. We are just about ready to be attacked. Israel comes into this hospital, kills doctors, nurses, patients, and basically bombs and destroys the hospital. The media then follow up with this outrageous claim where, yes, hospitals are protected under international law unless the enemy has gotten into the hospital. They repeated that over and over again. This is the first time that the major hospital was taken out in November 2023, Al-Shifa. And it was an absolute lie. Hospitals, even if they were treating Hamas patients, which they weren't, they were full of civilians, even if they had a Pentagon in that hospital, which they didn't, not one thing, not one piece of evidence was shown afterwards, even if they had all those things, the aggressors are still obliged under international law to protect the doctors, the patients, the medical staff, and the medical facility. The way they got rid of that they got away with that first one, and the press bought it. And by the way, Biden also confirmed, oh, yes, we've got intelligence. Our own intelligence has also shown that Hamas is using that hospital. They never told you who they were. They never gave any names. They never showed any evidence of an investigation. And so Biden's blood is all over the hands there, too, of the attack. And that was the first one. And over the course of the genocide, and they are still attacking the medical, what's left of the medical facilities in Gaza. And they completely wiped out the entire healthcare system in Gaza, which is, again, just unprecedented genocide in the modern era.

Joe Hill's best song. So we almost missed the damn thing. Chorus is, there is power in a band of working folks when we stand hand in hand. That's a power that must rule in every land. One industrial union grand. I'll get you the chorus.

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2: You want to know why 26 and 28 is going to be different? 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
3: Well, that's just one reason, Marjorie Taylor Greene. I could

0: From Pacifica Radio in Los Angeles, this is the Bradcast, as heard on KPFK 90.7 FM in L.A., also in California and on KFOI in Red Bluff and Redding, and KKRN in Round Mountain, up in Oregon on the Central Coast on KYAQ, Cottage Grove's KSO, Eugene's KEPW, Lanchester, Pennsylvania's W News, Maui, Hawaii's KAKU, in Columbus, Ohio on WGRN, Palinville, New York's WLPP, Rochester, New York's WRFZ, down in New Orleans on WHIV, out in Gallup, New Mexico on KNIZ, Concord, New Hampshire's WNHN, Happy Election Day, Concord, Fayetteville, Arkansas's KPSQ, in Seattle on KODX, Richmond, Virginia's WRWK, Fairmont, West Virginia's WEFR, Janesville, Wisconsin's WADR, Minneapolis, St. Paul's AM 950 KTNF. We also stream coast to coast and around the globe on the internets, on the Progressive Voices channel, Netroots Radio, Radio for Humans, NicoleSandler.com, Hi Nicole, Radio Free Brooklyn, No Lies Radio, Detour Talk, Delmarva FM, and most of your favorite podcast sites, blanketing planet Earth. I'm Brad Friedman, your friendly investigative blogger, journalist, troublemaker, muckraker, and all-around swell fellow, says me, from bradblog.com. Thank you very much for joining us today. Yes, we are back, like it or not. And by like it or not, I might be referring to me as much as you. But in any event, we are back, hoping you had a nice Labor Day weekend, or if you live in Los Angeles, who survived the outer band remnants of a tropical storm over Labor Day, which is very unusual, to say the least, this time of year, or any time of year here in Los Angeles, bringing stifling humidity along with it, which is still here, and
1: oh, yes.
0: Totally unusual for Southern California. More on that and a whole bunch of other climate-related chaos coming up later this hour in our Green News Report with Desi Doyen. Are you happy to be back?
1: I am happy to be back. I will say
0: nobody
1: that.
0: Believes you.
1: But yes, it is completely unusual to have a tropical storm of any nature strike the Southern California area, and this humidity is just really, really
0: fun, huh?
1: Deep. It's like 92% humidity.
0: Yeah, well, now you know how the rest of the country lives.
1: Yes.
0: All summer long.
1: But they have air conditioning.
0: That's true. As usual, we were off for a week, so it will take us about 3 weeks to get caught up. So pardon us as we begin to do some of that today. We're now about 55 days away from the incredibly critical midterm elections, and you know they are critical, given how hard Donald Trump and his fellow Republicans are working to try to rig them in various ways. We will get to at least some of that today. But before we even get to those midterms, there are still a few straggler states holding their primary elections even now, including New Hampshire and Rhode Island, where voters hit the polls on Tuesday for primaries. We will have any noteworthy results or problem reports, as usual, on our next Bradcast. And then, just one more primary state left for the season. I believe, next Tuesday, September 15, in Delaware, we'll finally wrap up this year's long primary season, which, in case you've forgotten by now, actually began way back in early May, back in Indiana and Ohio. Things looked very different then. We will talk about that as we move forward. But while some states are still holding primaries, others are already now beginning to send out absentee ballots, beginning with North Carolina, which began sending them out last Friday. That even as Donald Trump is still fighting to allow the U.S. Postal Service to intercept absentee ballots and decide which ones get delivered and which ones do not. Not the job of the Postal Service to do that. While we were out last week, a USPS whistleblower stepped forward to give a statement to Democratic Senator Richard Blumenthal of Connecticut, contending the service was preparing to launch a hastily built, error-riddled computer system that could jeopardize the process of mail voting relied upon by one-third of all voters in this nation. That includes Donald Trump, by the way, who loves voting by absentee. That all as part of Donald Trump's executive order limiting mail voting, an executive order now found to be unlawful and unconstitutional in several rounds of court hearings. The disclosure from the unidentified whistleblower contends that the Postal Service has been scrambling to try to build a very complex system that would normally take a year or more to build in just 3 months, sometimes in defiance of a judge's orders to halt work on that system, according to the whistleblower. It details the whistleblower report details a system that election officials have already warned cannot be implemented in time for this year's midterms, with the whistleblower contending that the organization's, quote, secretive, rushed assembly of a national ballot scanning system was dangerously buggy and ready to contribute to, quote, catastrophic failure and chaos during the upcoming midterms. Quote, the Postal Service has designed a system to disenfranchise millions of Americans, said Senator Blumenthal to reporters in advance of releasing the whistleblower information last week, adding, and I would say obviously, that, quote, this administration seems hell-bent on changing the framework on casting ballots in this country, clearly for political reasons. According to Democracy Docket on Tuesday, the U.S. Postal Service's internal watchdog confirmed that it is investigating these whistleblower allegations, though the USPS Office of Inspector General did not characterize its planned work as a formal investigation, instead saying it would conduct a, quote, independent review, whatever that now means. A federal judge on Friday last week, for what I believe is now the third time, has blocked the new final U.S. Postal Service rule on all of this, a rule created as per a March executive order by Donald Trump. From the judge has now blocked it from going into effect. And Trump, again, on Sunday this week, took his case to his corrupted right-wing U.S. Supreme Court to appeal that judge's ruling, who even for this court, the high court, the Republican Supreme Court, it would be astounding at this point if they allowed this scheme to move forward this late in the game, with ballots already going out, literally, in what would turn into, frankly, absolute chaos for millions of voters in all 50 states at this point who might well be disenfranchised in the bargain. Trump's latest appeal to the high court was made on Sunday, with Justice Ketanji Brown Jackson informing respondents in the case, the plaintiffs, in several of the challenges against this executive order, including a couple dozen states and a bunch of voting rights groups. Justice Jackson has notified them to turn in their responses to the administration's appeal by Wednesday of this week, after which I would expect a very speedy response from the Supreme Court, given that, again, absentee ballots are already going out right now. I think another 10 states are going to be sending them out in the next few days. But the far-right activist Republican Supremes have indeed surprised us before. So at this point, I would not count out anything.
1: Buckle up.
0: Unfortunately.
1: Yeah.
0: Nor, by the way, would I count out Republicans' efforts to try to save themselves at this point, literally by hook or by crook. When you're dealing with Donald Trump, emphasis on crook. This year, they are, despite how grim the midterms continue to look for them, at least on paper, they're trying to do whatever they can here, including at what appears to be a laughable and or wildly ill-considered scheme to try and improve their fortunes with an unprecedented midterm convention this week in Texas, Wednesday night and Thursday night. The Republican Party is now said to be scrambling to give away free tickets to the two-day midterm convention in Dallas this week, in a frantic bid to pack the arena as countless GOP lawmakers and candidates stay away, according to the Daily Beast. With days before the so-called Trumpapalooza gathering in Texas, organizers have been pulling all stops to try to fill the seats, including using a public lottery with the promise of VIP treatment, urging GOP operatives to give away passes to the two-day event, and blasting out unsolicited text messages screaming free tickets with links to the convention's registration page. The frenzied giveaway comes as party members express what the Daily Beast describes as limited enthusiasm for their first ever midterm convention, which is designed to energize Republicans before voters head to the ballot box on November 3rd. Now, Trump, whose idea this entire thing was, we will see if it turns out to be, this convention turns out to be as good of an idea as, say, I don't know, attacking Iran. He will speak, however, on both nights of the two-day event.
1: Oh, my. If you haven't heard enough of him yet, you're going to get even more.
0: Well, the voters are demanding it, aren't they? It will play out, by the way, those two nights are the two opening nights of the NFL season this year. So great timing there, Mr. Trump. A Politico survey of more than 70 Republican candidates and members found that 45 of those 70 either do not plan to go to Dallas or are still thinking about it. Some cited prior commitments, while others balked at the $25,000 price for attending.
1: Oh, yes, that'll do it.
0: They are charging candidates $25,000 to show up. By holding it in Dallas, Trump and his MAGA allies are also hoping to bolster the fortunes of embattled Texas U.S. Senate candidate Ken Paxton, now locked in a very tight race against Democrat James Tallarico, despite the state being a traditional GOP stronghold. But the $25,000 cost being charged to candidates to attend has irritated some Republicans. Especially candidates in competitive races that have been reluctant to spend precious days campaigning at an event that is centered on Donald Trump, whose approval ratings have now hit record lows. The Daily Beast found that most Republicans in competitive House races were not planning to attend, some declining even to say that whether they would show up or not, perhaps a fear for out of fear of angering the boss, I guess. The White House also confirmed First Lady Melania Trump will be another no-show at an event designed to project Republican unity. Meanwhile, the RNC is simultaneously trying to turn the gathering into a massive fundraising grab. Trump donors are being asked, these are Trump donors now, being asked for $250,000 to attend a roundtable with Donald Trump. No guarantees whether he'll stay awake throughout the roundtable. They're also asking another $88,600 for a photo with the president. How they came up with $88,600 for that, I could not even begin to guess. Meanwhile, organizers are also held a briefing call with GOP operatives just last week saying that tickets are still available, urging them to hand them out to anyone they can find at this point in their networks. In a Truth Social post, Trump described the convention as, quote, the greatest rally of them all, unquote. Now, I thought that's what his bomb of a national state fair on the National Mall was. But I thought that was supposed to be the greatest rally of them all. Or the January 6th rally. But in any case, now we have a new greatest rally of them all this week, or I guess two of them, because he'll speak twice. Quote, this is essentially a Trump rally that they're calling a midterm convention, said Elaine Kamark, a senior fellow at the Brookings Institution. They're trying to get enthusiasm among their base because that's what they need for November. Basically, this is a Trump show, she said. That's a nice way of putting the show. But by putting himself on the marquee, the president who defied the odds to win the White House in 2024 is hoping to narrow the enthusiasm gap between Democrats who are very eager to vote this fall and Republicans who pollsters find are much less eager to turn out. And frankly, before you laugh too much at all of this, I will note that while, you know, normally candidates from the party in power tend to distance themselves from an unpopular president in midterms, and then they go on to lose anyway, well, it's not impossible to think that Trump's idea here to lean into himself, that that might work somewhat better. After all, his supporters only seem to turn out when he's on the ballot. So if he's able to sort of make the case to him that he is on the ballot this year, even though he literally is not, well, it might help. So I know a lot of people will be making fun of it. We'll probably be making fun of it, but it might not be a terrible idea. We'll see. The Guardian coverage of this yesterday includes a bunch of Democrats and former Republicans who are dubious about that strategy working out. And at the same time, Republican candidates are trying to distance themselves from Trump on their own campaign websites, removing pictures of him and texts that during the primaries tied them to Trump. Some candidates are quietly scrubbing his likeness from their websites. In Texas, candidate Carlos de la Cruz replaced, quote, Trump conservative with instead, quote, proven conservative. Right on the homepage. Erasing a line about being, quote, ready to be President Trump's wingman in Congress. That's no longer there for some reason. In Kentucky, Ralph Alvarado, another candidate, pivoted to independent leadership on his website. In Nevada, Martin O'Donnell no longer features his Trump endorsement photo. In South Texas, Eric Flores replaced, quote, support President Trump's agenda with, quote, lower the cost of living. In Alaska, Nick Begich edited his homepage to a simple, we have delivered for Alaska. Sure you have, Nick. Did you deliver with Trump, or we don't want to mention that at this point. Elsewhere, some candidates are actively breaking ranks. The Wisconsin congressman and gubernatorial candidate Tom Tiffany publicly rebuked Trump renaming of Lake Ontario to Lake America last week and opposed importing cheaper ground beef or whatever mystery meat that Donald Trump is bringing in, enraging ranchers here in the U.S. in the bargain. The Michigan congressman, Tom Barrett, he's campaigning on his votes to limit Trump's war in Iran, highlighting a support for the War Powers Resolution. Not that he's working very hard to do that, to stop this war. Trump, nonetheless, appears unmoved and indifferent. Alan Lichtman, a history professor at American University, said, quote, he doesn't care about any of these other candidates. He only cares about two things when it comes to the midterms. One, that he won't be investigated, and two, that he can get his appointments through the Senate. He demands loyalty for everyone else and gives loyalty to no one. But some commentators believe that the convention, with its potential to draw primetime TV viewers and generate viral clips, could make a difference in the margins. Larry Sabato, the director of the Center for Politics at the University of Virginia, said, quote, it might increase MAGA's turnout. It's not going to change any minds, he said, but it might convince the MAGA people, this convention, you know, those who say, well, I don't normally vote, but when our hero is, I don't normally vote when our hero is not on the ballot, but if this is what Donald wants me to do, I'm going to pitch in and help. Nonetheless, Sabato says, it's not going to help him much. And with Trump's personal approval ratings now in the low 30s and approval for his war and his economy even lower, it's a pretty risky bet, it seems to me, for anyone to tie themselves too closely to Trump just over 50 days out from this year's election. Or it's also risky to try and separate themselves from him. Republicans are in a bind. We wish them nothing but the best of luck. Such aspirants would be wise to tread carefully, said the conservative broadcaster, Charlie Sykes, who told The Guardian, quote, it is a Trump-a-palooza, and once again, Donald Trump insists on being, what was the old phrase about Teddy Roosevelt? The bride at every wedding and the corpse at every funeral.
1: Oh, man. That's colorful.
0: Yeah. From your mouth to God's ears. Charlie, he also had a quote. He wants to make the midterms all about himself, despite the fact that he's reaching the Nixon line in terms of polling unpopularity. It's very much on brand, except that right now, he says, with every day we get closer to the midterms, Trump's narcissism becomes a greater challenge to Republicans who want to survive what looks like a blue wave. That blue wave, according to a newsletter late last week from pretty much straight down the center political prognosticator Charlie Cook of the Cook Political Report, that blue wave will be one of three things for Republicans this year, he says. It will either be bad, really bad, or truly horrible. Perhaps more on that in a bit this hour. For the record, Cook currently believes the most likely scenario is the really bad one. That's the one in the middle there. But more on that in a bit. Just trying to get our bearings here a little bit today after a week off the grid. Less than 2 months from Election Day now, with absentee ballots already being sent out from some states, as we are likely to focus more and more on elections in the days ahead. Not just on the horse races, mind you, of course, but on the what? The track conditions. The conditions that those horses are running on this year, since as longtime listeners and better horse track betters will know, a muddy track condition can radically change the horse race in very unpredictable ways, even for what might have otherwise been the odds on favorites to win. That, of course, is what Trump's U.S. Postal Service gambit is now all about. But it's hardly the only last-minute effort by Republicans this year to try and rig the results in their favor by muddying the track conditions for voters. And no matter how much I talk about these elections and the various horse races and the polling and the so forth, you please keep in mind the fact that Republicans are going to do everything they can do to steal this election, to rig this election any way possible. For example, just one case here for the moment. Before we left for our break, we spent a bit of time detailing the U.S. Senate race down in the great state of Texas, where State Rep. James Tallarico is said to be largely neck and neck at this point with the wildly corrupt State Attorney General Ken Paxton to fill the seat of Republican U.S. Senator John Cornyn, the four-term senator. Lost his GOP primary race to Paxton after Trump endorsed Paxton, despite or maybe because of Paxton's criminal background, impeachment by his own party, and his various unspeakable ethical violations. But just before the break, the Cook Political Report had moved that race between Tallarico and Paxton from lean Republican to toss-up. In the otherwise red state, the Democrats have long wanted to turn blue, and they believe this year they may finally be able to do it. So the fact that state Republicans are now doing whatever they can to rig the election in their favor in Lone Star State by muddying the track conditions for voters, well, that should come as no surprise. And we all need to be ready for it. Last week, the Tarrant County, Texas commissioners voted 3-2 to approve a new list of polling sites for the November election that included 92 fewer sites than during the 2022 midterms. The approval, which will affect voters in and around Fort Worth, came after commissioners heard testimony from more than 100 speakers, the majority of whom opposed the site cuts. This was during a meeting that lasted over 8 hours. Voting rights advocates and representatives of 30 civic groups rallied outside the county courthouse on Tuesday morning, demanding that commissioners approve a list with the same number of sites as the 2022 midterms. The commissioners voted to shut down the polling sites anyway. Commissioners voted along party lines with Republicans, three of them supporting the new list, the two Democratic commissioners voting against it. Throughout the meeting, speakers urged commissioners to increase rather than decrease the number of places for voters to cast a ballot. They also asked to reinstate specific sites, such as those used by students, for example, at the University of Texas at Arlington, where they are shutting down the main polling site, according to this new list. More than 1.3 million people are registered to vote in Tarrant County. They'll now have 92 fewer sites to vote in. Local Republican and Democratic leaders framed the November midterms as the, quote, most important of our lifetime. So, of course, sure, limit the opportunity that voters have to participate in the most important election of our lifetime, I guess. Historically, Tarrant County is a Republican stronghold. However, in recent years, it has shown occasional signs of trending purple as voters narrowly supported Democratic candidates at the top of the statewide ballot in some recent elections. So, yeah, there you go. Democratic Senator Taylor Remitz's landslide victory in the northern half of Tarrant County in a special election in January, followed by unusually high voter turnout in the March primaries, spurred Democrats' hopes of victory in November and has obviously spooked some Republicans in the state. So now the GOP is, they're on the voter suppression case, apparently. Commissioners voted on that list in Tarrant County after that eight-hour meeting. It was after 5 p.m., and immediately after the vote, attendees still in the room began chanting, shame, as well they should. Now, in brighter news for voters, also out of a red state, much brighter news, in fact, in another case where Republicans have been doing absolutely everything they can to muddy the track conditions in hopes of improving their chances in November. Well, good news, while we were gone last week, the Missouri Supreme Court unanimously blocked new congressional districts that were backed by Donald Trump, blocked them from being used in this November's election and ordered a statewide vote on whether to uphold or reject that previous new map, those gerrymandered seats. As per the citizens referendum that we previously reported last year on having received more than enough signatures to qualify for this November's ballot, and with that referendum on the ballot, it would stop the new gerrymandered U.S. House map from taking effect this year, at least until the voters have had the chance to ring in on it, for or against it, as per state law, which the state's Republican attorney general attempted to ignore. The decision late last week from the Missouri Supremes, the unanimous decision, as the Washington Post describes it, marks a rare setback for Republicans in a national redistricting battle that Trump urged GOP-run states to launch last year. Republicans had hoped Missouri's new congressional boundaries would help them win an additional seat by erasing a black majority voting district out of existence entirely in Kansas City in hopes of holding on to their slim House majority in the midterms. The Missouri Attorney General Catherine Hanaway, a Republican, immediately appealed the Missouri High Court's ruling to the corrupted U.S. Supreme Court, asserting that the decision by the state court, quote, has thrust our state into a full-fledged constitutional crisis. Yes, keeping the districts that have been in use since 2022 has thrust the state into a constitutional crisis, she is actually arguing. As the AG and the state secretary of state, also a Republican, slow walked this case and the challenge to the new districts and just the AG's indefensible argument that the petition for a citizen referendum did not put the brakes on that Republican gerrymander while Missouri's new districts were then unlawfully used. While they were slow walking these challenges, they went ahead and used these unlawful districts in the August primaries in the state. But the state Supreme Court said they cannot be used in the November general election or ever again, in fact, unless voters first uphold the new districts passed by the Republican-led legislature in that referendum that will now be on the ballot. And that, of course, is the full-fledged constitutional crisis that the Missouri AG is referring to, in which the state Supreme Court ruled that the redistricting legislation creating new districts, quote, did not go into effect and will not go into effect unless and until approved by the voters. As a result, the court said the congressional map adopted after the 2020 census, quote, remains in full force and effect for the November 2026 general election. We will see, of course, what the Supreme Court, the U.S. Supreme Court, has to say about all of that. In a separate ruling on the same day, Missouri's Supreme Court also ruled that the Secretary of State had wrongly rejected a petition for a ballot proposal, making it difficult for politicians to change measures enacted by voters through citizen initiatives. The court also ordered that measure to be placed on the November ballot. So lots of reasons to turn out if you live in November. I see you live in Missouri yeah. this November. See how excited I am? Quote, this is what democracy looks like, said Richard von Glahn, the executive director of People Not Politicians Missouri. They're the ones who sponsored the referendum petition, hoping to stop the GOP gerrymander. He added, quote, the people of Missouri demanded a voice, and the court just confirmed what we have been saying all along. People, not politicians, will have the final say. We hope to be joined by Mr. von Glahn, who joined us on the show, I think it was last October, if I'm not mistaken, almost a year ago.
1: Yeah.
0: Back then, to insist that this is exactly what the state law and the Constitution said. We told you about it a year ago, and sure enough, he was absolutely right. He was describing the process as they were gathering the signatures, as he promised to get more than enough to get the referendum on the ballot and to halt the gerrymander in the process. He will hopefully be joining us again on this show on tomorrow's broadcast to explain what happens now and where all of this goes from here.
1: Yeah, and listen, as you note, Republicans in every single state are going to do everything that they can
0: yes,
1: to they muddy the track, yes, to rig the elections, and
0: yep.
1: our job now is to make sure that they don't get away with that.
0: It's not going to work, says me. Quick break, and we'll move from Missouri to neighboring Kansas. Interesting story over there as well. That's straight ahead on the broadcast, plus the Green News Report. I'm Brad Friedman. Don't touch that dial. 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

0: Kansas.
1: Yes.
0: Right? Yeah. Well done, Desi Doyen. Welcome back to the broadcast. Brad Friedman from bradblog.com. Before we get to Kansas, actually, the very story that I was just talking about before the break, during the break, breaking news. I guess that's why they call it breaking news. It comes in during the break. The Supreme Court has turned down Missouri's push to use a new U.S. House map in the November election. Apparently, Justice Kavanaugh has rejected the Republicans' emergency appeal to use their new gerrymandered map, and they will once again be voting this November on the old maps, on the old, well, I was going to say non-gerrymandered maps, but they were already kind of gerrymandered, frankly. But now they will be the less gerrymandered map with, I believe, six Republican representatives and two Democratic representatives. The Democrats both in St. Louis on the east side of the state, Kansas City on the west side of the state. But it does help us get over to Kansas, which is where we are heading. But I mentioned earlier Charlie Cook, the creator of the Cook Political Report, which many in the political media sort of rely on for figuring out which contests to focus on, et cetera, with his various ratings of solid Republican or solid Democrat or lean Republican, lean Democrat, or toss-up for the closest of races. He's pretty much, you know, he's pretty much down the middle guy on this stuff. If anything, he maybe leans a little bit to the right, though not much in his race ratings. He published a rather stunning newsletter, I thought, last week, headlined, "When a Nightmare Scenario Becomes the Most Likely Scenario," in which he explained, quote, Republicans should brace themselves in the run-up to the midterms. Quote, the three most plausible outcomes are that it will be bad, really bad, or truly horrible. This is a very different situation, he says, than what existed at the beginning of this election cycle, even different from the beginning of this year. He says the worst case scenario for the GOP and the best for Democrats today would have sounded ludicrous 8 months ago. The most plausible today resembles Republicans' nightmare scenario at the beginning of the year. That's how much things have changed since the beginning of the year. He goes on to describe what he sees as those bad or really bad or truly horrible scenarios, the possibilities that he believes Republicans are now facing, thanks largely to Trump's actions over the last several months, including his war on Iran, his tariffs, his trade wars with Canada, etc. He says a merely bad outcome would be a loss between 15 and 25 House seats. This would lose them their majority in that chamber, but it would also mean a loss of four or five seats for Republicans in the U.S. Senate. That's the bad scenario. He says that would bring Democrats to a 51 or 52 majority, Republicans to 48 or 49. That's merely the bad scenario. But the best that he believes Republicans can hope for at this time of those three scenarios, and that's kind of stunning. He's basically saying they're going to take both chambers if he's right. The scenario that he believes is the most likely as of now, well, that is the, quote, really bad one, the really bad election for Republicans that Charlie Cook thinks is most likely, where they will lose between 26 and 35 seats in the U.S. House, and then either four or five seats in the Senate. And just to be clear, these numbers in the U.S. House do take into account the mid-decade gerrymandering that Republicans have been doing over the past year. Cook writes, whatever losses the GOP incurs in November will be about 10 seats fewer than would have happened had the 2024 maps remained in place. So he's taking that into account when he says the most likely scenario is the, quote, really bad one for Republicans, where they will lose between 26 and 35 seats in the U.S. House. Now, given the number and nature of seats up this year, the, quote, truly horrible scenario, as Cook describes it, for Republicans would be a net Senate loss of at least six seats flipped from red to blue in the U.S. Senate, along with the same 26 to 35 seats lost by Republicans in the U.S. House. He writes, why does this election look so bad for Republicans? Why has the worst case scenario become so much worse and the best case pretty unlikely? Tariffs and soaring fuel and fertilizer costs are slamming farmers and rural areas hard, and those people have constituted the backbone of Trump's support. While few are likely to actually defect and vote for Democrats, Cook argues, many more will simply stay home. Ditto those Republicans who may be put off by Trump's ill-fated attack on Iran, or even his demolishing the east wing of the White House to build an opulent ballroom, trying to rename the Kennedy Center, renaming gulfs and lakes that aren't really ours to rename. And he notes that is far from an exhaustive list. You heard Marjorie Taylor Greene at the top of the show some remarks that she had posted to social media before we left town, going on and on about how much trouble Republicans are in. Marjorie Taylor Greene explaining why Republicans are going to take a thumping this year.
1: Yeah, and she also included the Epstein files,
0: which have fallen off the headlines. Yes.
1: And she said that's something that she believes people will also be upset about and either won't turn out for or might actually vote for candidates who promise to release them.
0: Cook concludes by saying it appears to me that the president has now reached a critical mass of problems that are threatening to take this election to a place that the 2026 map and the small number of competitive districts and Senate seats should not allow it to go. Cook says, I confess this is a lot bigger than I expected, but here we are. Straight down the center, middle of the road, mainstream political prognosticator Charlie Cook there saying that this is much worse for Republicans than he expected by far, and that it could get even worse. And while I promise we will continue to cover this election from all potential angles, including what will absolutely be those attempts to steal the

0: is already seeing for the GOP. Well, how about the truly horrible scenario for Republicans? What would that include? How about a U.S. Senate seat in, I don't know, Kansas? Kansas? Impossible. Maybe. Though, you know, 6 or 8 months ago, you'd have said that, you know, a Democratic Senate pickup in Texas or Alaska or Ohio were all impossible, but not anymore. So in a year like this, why not think big, says me. Emily Singer writes today at Daily Coast, the Democrats have not held a U.S. Senate seat in Kansas in a whopping 94 years. But President Trump's horrendous shepherding of the economy is hitting Kansans especially hard with his idiotic trade wars and boondoggle of a war in Iran, slamming the state's massive agriculture industry. That's turned reliably red voters, she says, in the state against their once dear leader and his Republican Party, putting Kansas's Senate seat in play for the first time in decades. Indeed, she writes, the political handicapping outlet site Inside Elections has now moved freshman GOP Senator Roger Marshall's race into the competitive column as of last week, saying polling shows Marshall's reelection bid against Democratic pastor Adam Hamilton is now within the margin of error in Kansas. Plus, don't forget, the state has elected a Democrat as governor for the past 2 terms in a row. So it's not unthinkable for a statewide election to go to a Democrat in Kansas, even though it's been 94 years since that has happened for the U.S. Senate. And Trump, notes Singer, just made the situation even worse for Marshall and the GOP by threatening to block sales of Canadian-manufactured Bombardier planes in the U.S. as part of his trade war with our neighbor to the north. But guess what? Bombardier employs more than 1,500 workers in the state of Kansas. And Trump's threat to ban sales of the jets now puts those employees and their families at risk. As he wrote on his failing social media site, quote, no more selling Bombardier in the United States. Their products aren't good enough. They live off American buyers, American companies, American airports, and apparently American employees, but don't tell Trump that, I guess. He goes on to say, all while Canada blocks our great American banks and companies throughout the USA. They even blocked Gulfstream Aerospace from doing business in Canada. Completely unjust and unfair. Republican Senator Roger Marshall has not yet responded to that threat, or hadn't by the time Emily wrote this piece, but his challenger, the Democratic evangelical minister, tweeted out, quote, Bombardier supports 1,500 Kansas families, providing good-paying jobs that put food on the table and keep a roof over their heads during a cost-of-living crisis caused by Washington, and now the president is trying to take that away. He added, quote, the decision to ban Bombardier from selling in the U.S. is a direct attack on Kansas workers and Kansas jobs, yet Roger Marshall is notably silent. We cannot allow this chaotic economic policy to continue to hurt Kansans. They deserve so much better. As your senator, I will always stand up for Kansas workers. 1,500 of them in this case is a lot of workers in a state like Kansas, and they and their families and everyone they know are likely to not be very happy about this at all.
1: What's his name again? The Democratic pastor candidate?
0: Hamilton. Adam Hamilton.
1: Okay.
0: But that is not even the tip of the iceberg for Marshall and his problems, as it turns out. On Tuesday, the New York Times published a bombshell report that found Marshall, who is a doctor, a multimillionaire who was an OBGYN before he launched his political career, Dr. Marshall sued 700 of his own former patients and had 81 of them arrested for unpaid bills for emergency surgeries and deliveries and miscarriage treatments. Had them arrested? The Times reports that Marshall sued patients for as little as $100. One of his former patients, Kelly Klutz, told the Times, quote, I had every intention.

0: pension to pay. I was just struggling. The Times reported that Marshall had sued her in 2015 for an unpaid $129 bill for postpartum care. She added, quote, I was recently divorced, trying to do everything on my own. I told them I could make partial payments, but it seemed like no matter what I said, they wanted the full amount at once. The Times also interviewed Misha Zimmerman, a woman who Marshall's lawyers had arrested twice for failure to pay a bill for a C-section delivery. Quote, I asked them quietly, can you not handcuff me in front of my daughter? Zimmerman told the Times about her arrest. I told my daughter I was going for a ride. She added, I had to choose whether I'd pay my electricity or pay $50 to a doctor who didn't need it. That, observed Singer, is a far different story than Dr. Marshall, the senator from Kansas, is trying to tell in his campaign ads, in which he paints himself as a fighter for lower health care costs and for working families, even though he supported the massive cuts to Medicaid that the GOP made last year. Mm. Between Trump decimating Kansas's economy and multimillionaire Marshall having indigent patients arrested for failure to pay small bills for his monopolized OBGYN practice, Democrats have a real shot in Kansas, argues Emily Singer. We will see. But again, in a year like this, potentially anyway, for Republicans, yes, even Kansas could now be in play. Think big, democracy fans. What do we got? About 55 days left. And then the real fight begins, but we'll talk about that later. Quick break, and we're back with Desi Doyen and the Green News Report. I'm Brad Friedman. This is The Bradcast.
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0: Hey, this is Brad. You're listening to an encore presentation of The Bradcast. Well, I know I've got a lot to catch up with regarding elections from the week that we were gone. I suspect, Desiree, you probably got just as many things to catch up when it comes to the climate.
2: Oh, yeah.
0: As we learn in our latest Green News Report.
1: While we were out,
3: the average cost of a gallon of gas this weekend is the highest on record.
1: Diesel and retail gas prices hit new record high for Labor Day. Summer of climate chaos continued as tropical storms lash Hawaii, Texas, and Southern California. Nepal continues to dig out from deadly glacial disaster. Plus,
4: this summer, scorching heat, raging wildfires, and deadly floods are a warning of what lies ahead.
1: New UN report warns all of it is getting much worse.
0: Fantastic. All of those stories and more straight ahead from bradblog.com. I'm Brad Friedman.
1: And I'm Desi Doyen.
0: Stand by for 6 minutes of independent green news, politics, analysis, and snarky comment.
5: We have a lot of leverage over Venezuela. We control the sale of oil outside of their country.
0: Cool. How's it going? What was that about the highest gas prices of all time? This is your Green News Report. Okay, Desi Doyen, it wasn't a direct hit, but boy, were we feeling a hurricane, or at least the outer bands of it, here in Southern California over the weekend.
1: Yes, it was bizarre, and we'll get to that in a moment. First, oil prices are pushing $100 a barrel again because of renewed missile strikes between the U.S. and Iran on oil infrastructure and tankers in the Strait of Hormuz and damage to refineries in the Middle East and Russia.
0: You mean they didn't sort out that little excursion while we were gone?
1: No, they didn't. The average price for U.S. diesel hit a new all-time high record of $5.85 a gallon, increasing price pressures on businesses and consumers. Retail gas prices hit a new record high for the Labor Day weekend at $4.14 a gallon on average. In Venezuela, Donald Trump announced last week that the U.S. will take direct majority control of a vast portion of Venezuela's oil reserves. The Washington Post warns it is a costly and legally precarious venture with steep logistical challenges requiring tens of billions of dollars in investment, potentially from U.S. taxpayers.
0: Oh, I'm sure it'll all work out just fine.
1: In Nepal, in addition to the enormous death toll from the catastrophic flooding generated by the collapse of a massive glacier in the rapidly warming Himalayas, preliminary estimates put the cost of recovery at $5 billion, which is one-tenth of Nepal's entire economy. Government officials say Nepal has requested urgent financial aid from the United Nations Special Fund for Climate Disaster Recovery.
0: That after thousands died from that horrific disaster.
1: In Israel, an ocean heat wave in the Mediterranean Sea triggered a miles-long microalgae bloom that temporarily knocked offline all but one of Israel's major desalination plants, impacting drinking water supplies. Here in the U.S., Tropical Storm Edward made landfall near the Texas-Louisiana border, bringing several days of intense flooding rain far inland, dumping as much as 2 feet of rain in some areas. Hawaii declared a state of emergency due to powerful Hurricane Lowell, the third storm in 3 weeks to pass close to the island chain.
0: Yikes.
1: Lowell is one of an extremely unusual three simultaneous storms in the very warm eastern Pacific Ocean, including Tropical Storm Marie, which delivered rare impacts to Southern California.
0: Southern California saw all kinds of rain, huge waves. For this time of year, just amazing what happened over Labor Day.
1: The United Nations cited that escalating storm activity when it renewed warnings last week that the brewing El Nino in the Pacific Ocean is forecast to be the strongest ever recorded. The UK government advised its citizens to stock up on emergency supplies before impacts arrive. There have been no warnings from the Trump administration to Americans.
0: Wow.
1: The United Nations also issued a bracing new report concluding that because governments have failed to cut fossil fuel emissions, the world can no longer avoid overshooting 1.5 degrees Celsius of global warming above pre-industrial levels set in the Paris Climate Agreement. It matters because the higher temperatures rise and the longer they remain above 1.5 degrees, the greater the risks of deadly heat, floods, ecosystem collapse, and irreversible climate tipping points.
0: You mean all the stuff we've been seeing around here lately?
1: Only much worse. Mm. The report says the only pathway to avert catastrophic levels of warming above 2 degrees Celsius requires slashing fossil fuel emissions, accelerating global electrification, and deploying carbon removal projects. Here's outgoing UN Secretary General Antonio Guterres.
4: Every fraction of a degree will cost lives, destroy livelihoods, deepen inequality, and push ecosystems closer to irreversible damage. But we can still bring warming back below 1.5 degrees by the end of the century. The science is clear. The solutions are at hand. And the world has never been better equipped to deploy them.
0: Well, it better start deploying quickly. For much more on all of these stories and the ones we couldn't get to today, check out our website at greennews.bradblog.com. I'm Brad Friedman.
1: And I'm Desi Doyen.
0: And this has been your Green News Report.
2: We are the future. Let's get to work.
0: Yeah, let's get to work in all sorts of ways.
1: Indeed.
0: Thank you very much, Desi Doyen. 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
1: fun.
0: To be vacationing last week. 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On the social medias, you will find me at The Brad Blog. Hope you'll join us tomorrow as we pick up on today's breaking news about the Missouri case and Missouri gerrymandering in the Missouri Supreme Court with Richard Von Glahn. And that's it. And election results tomorrow out of two states. We'll see you for that. I'm Brad Friedman. Good luck, world.

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0: From Pacifica Radio in San Francisco, this is Flashpoints. I'm Dennis Bernstein with Miguel Gavilán Molina. Today on the show, we will rebroadcast our powerful interview with former FBI Special Agent Colleen Rowley, a 9/11 whistleblower and Time Magazine Person of the Year. She reflects on the 25th anniversary of the Twin Tower attacks. We'll be hearing from her, and maybe we can get a few phone calls from you. What are you thinking? Should we be covering more or less 9/11? What does it matter when we continue to see 9/11s by the dozens committed in the Middle East against Palestinians armed by the United States of America? There's some contradiction. All this and more coming up straight ahead on Flashpoints. Stay tuned. And you're listening to Flashpoints on Pacifica Radio. We will be speaking, I believe, with Richard Montoya later on in the broadcast. Dennis Bernstein here with Miguel Gavilán Molina. Miguel, we're about to hear this amazing interview. I'm wondering, sort of, what are you thinking these days with all the attention to 9/11 and U.S. wars, meanwhile, continuing in this region and around the world?
1: Well, Dennis, there's a lot of, you know, conspiracy, you know, about the situation. My take on it, you know, it was orchestrated by, you know, the elite class of this country and the world. Interesting that the Twin Towers that were hit, you know, I believe there were 15 individuals involved of the hijacking of the plane that crashed in the Twin Towers. And you know, I think out of 15, 13 of them were Saudi Arabian citizens who were here. And that puts a big alarm, because at that same time, a couple of weeks prior to that, I believe the Saudi royal family was at the George Senior Bush ranch compound. And they were there visiting, I believe, for a couple of weeks. And then they flew out.
0: Yeah.
1: And then, you know, a week later, we get the situation. So to me, it was planned and orchestrated. But one of the important things that's never slipped my mind, that was just unbelievable, tragic. And all the innocent lives that were, you know, lost, perished in that, you know, that particular attack. But that said, today also.
0: Well, that said, Gavilán, I'm going to jump in here because guess what? We managed to touch base with Richard Montoya, your old friend, the visionary beginner of the starter of Culture Class. Richard, we're glad we got you. We worry about you there in Los Angeles, which is now, we know, clearly a hot spot, Los Angeles Park South, for ICE. They are stepping it up. We're watching more and more sheriff cooperation with ICE. So we were concerned about you. Glad to have you back with us. How are you?
2: Thank you, Dennis and Miguel. Nice to hear your voices. No concern necessary. We're watching our P's and Q's down here, but the sheriff cooperation, man, it really, people are going to die. You know, people are just going to die with this, you know, with these electronic gloves, now that they're wearing these electrocution gloves, and it's a perilous time, you know. So I'll get ready, go pick up my children from school, bring them back to the old the barracks here, and we'll keep ever vigilant.
0: Well, we care a lot about that. Gavilán, did you want to jump in before we let Richard go and get to...
1: Absolutely. I just wanted to wrap up the thought, Dennis. Today also, yes, it's, you know, marks 9/11, the horrific situation that happened in New York at the Twin Towers and elsewhere. But it's also the anniversary of the assassinated murder of Salvador Allende, you know, of, you know, Chile, which was set up and assassinated by the United States through the CIA. That's what this day also, you know, reminds me of. But that said, I'm glad you're with us, Brother Richard. No, go ahead, compadre. Go ahead.
2: No, happy to be with you guys and watching this clown show go down in Dallas with the president soliciting votes for cash. It just the circus just doesn't get any more grand, you know. But it's definitely hot down here. It's foreboding. It's humid. There's just a sick feeling in the air, and all you can do is watch your loved ones and be careful on the roadways and you know, the LA County Sheriff's, unfortunately, you know, Miguel, has a long history of oppression, going back into where I'm sitting right now, the streets of East Los Angeles, by the Chicano Moratorium at the end of August in 1969. This is when we lost Ruben Salazar, the journalist. And so, you know, it's never that far out of your mind, you know, Ruben Salazar Park or August 29th or the Vietnam War or people that lost their lives in the streets of Los Angeles. And that was really the L.A. County Sheriff Department that that really made that happen on that August 29th a few decades ago. So we're watching, and there have been some good signs. There was a concert about a week and a half ago, downtown Los Angeles. It felt like the Battle of Los Angeles. These were some heavy-hitting rock and español bands from Mexico City and Tijuana that came and brought a message of defiance and brought a very strong message to the streets of Los Angeles, to a concert festival type situation. But the bands really carried a very strong message, especially the band Tijuana No from Tijuana. They are punk rockers going way, way back to the streets of Tijuana. And, man, they really lit it up and really inspired the masses here in downtown Los Angeles. So, you know, we're on edge, but I would say we're ready, you know. We're ready. And,
0: when you say you're ready, Richard, are there structures being imagined, being set up? Are people being counseled? Because there is really a heightened level of fear. People are staying home. They are skipping work sometimes, even though they can't afford to. I'm wondering what kinds of structural things are going to be there if the sheriffs continue to expand their role and be a part of this deportation machine.
2: Well, Dennis, I wish I could point to those kinds of structures that we need, but let me tell you what 200 skateboarders can do in the streets of L.A. is really reroute a lot of cops, not talking to cops, moving away from cops, forcing cops to show, ICE included, a proper warrants. There's more paralegals and lawyers on the streets. There's more people maneuvering with mini bikes and skateboards. I mean, it seems like little things, but those little things can add up and just give us enough chaos to move a kid away from ICE officers, to get a kid away from a van, to get a father into another car, and to get someone moving through MacArthur Park, to get another water station going, to get someone cooled down, to make sure that there's milk and a retardant on the streets for the gas, the tear gas that's likely to come. So, you know, I'm seeing those kinds of things, Dennis, and they're a bit ragtag and on the street, but that's, we've seen some good stuff happen on the street. And don't talk to the cops, you know?
0: You know, Richard, everything that you have put together and all the vision of Culture Clash, the work that your dad did, Jose Montoya, to deal with the racism. It's almost like the current administration has a flipbook of all the things they want to flip back to the 50s and the 40s. I'm wondering how you take that in.
2: Well, Dennis, you know, I think there's this kind of lull that I sometimes sense that we kind of placate ourselves and say, well, you know, maybe the DNC isn't so bad, or a lesser of two, you know, parties. But, you know, these rollbacks, like today I was thinking, Dennis and Jen, that just for the impure thought of thinking that we might defund the police, and this is largely people of color that think and say defund the police because we've seen the militarization of small town police departments, because when you're a mother of color, or you're dealing with a black son or a brown son, and you call EMTs, you don't know if the EMT is going to come and shoot up your kid with ketamine and have him ready for the Denver Police Department to smile and make videos and basically to kill black teenage kids, you know? And for just the impure thought of thinking that we might defund the police, Claiborne and Biden and the Obamas and Kamala, they all scolded us like we were children for how daring us to think that we might defund the police, and how that hurt the DNC, and how that hurt the old party. And really what followed in the year after was this overcorrection of a killer police federal force that went about to kill people in the streets of the U.S. and detain and separate families and kill mothers and fathers in detention and lose children in a system. And so that's all that got us was, you know, we would have been better off trying to defund the police or pushing for that. And so, you know, I'm watching these rollbacks, Dennis, as you call them, but I'm also wondering where the hell is the DNC? And they're asleep at the wheel. You know, we're gonna have to try to find some other structures in some other ways. I don't know too many people in my circle that are excited about Javier Becerra, that are excited about the DNC, that are excited about yet another CIA trained elected official, whether it's, you know, someone that looks, you know, attractive or looks a social democrat. You know, we just don't know. Something is going to have to reveal itself, Dennis. But I find that the people on the streets of L.A. are you know, it's just getting to a boiling point. And so I don't know what's going to happen, but I've got to see something. Is going to happen. I just status quo. Yes.
0: You're listening to Flashpoints. Dennis Bernstein here with Miguel Gavala Molina. Miguel, he raised this issue of September 11th. Many people, when they heard about the attack on the Twin Towers, thought finally the Chileans are responding for the U.S. overthrow of their democratically elected socialist. And I mean, you still hear the talk about how much they hate socialists in the so-called conservative Democratic Party. It's easy to criticize Trump, but the kind of policies that he sustained, that it's old stuff, right? So this is an old problem with just a bit of a new spin. Gavilan.
1: Oh, absolutely, Dennis. You know, and talking about that whole scenario, always putting the blame, always blaming someone else. That's what this administration does. And, you know, again, the Democrats are not the answer. Obama built the detention camps, the concentration camps. Obama's administration started grabbing families and throwing them in jail. You know, Obama expanded the Border Patrol, you know, from, I think it was like 20,000 to over 200,000. And that became ICE. So in a way, he was principal in the creation of ICE. It's Democrats. You know, Bill Clinton, for all his, I only inhaled, but I didn't, you know, I didn't inhale, I exhaled. That kind of stuff, wearing sunglasses, trying to be cool. You know, and they got people to vote. They got people to come out. But we know now that the Democrats are not the answer. And particularly with their blood-dripping hands, in the leadership of Schumer and, Hakeem Jeffries, you know, gripping in blood, you know, from the situation in the Middle East. But that said, and it's one thing compadre Richard brought up to point, and that's that the police has always been the biggest threat. And I hear rumors here. I hear from the underground streams that a lot of sheriffs in certain areas are doing double duty. During their shift during the day or their shift at night, when they're not doing that shift, they're ICE officers. They can cover their face. They can cover themselves. You don't even know who they are. So there's a lot of talk that, you know, police themselves are becoming ICE agents in their off hours. So, you know, the whole situation has always been there. You know, the moratorium exposed it. Anytime you get a group of brown people together to protest or celebrate, it's going to be a riot. Get ready. We saw that, compadre Richard and Dennis. We saw that last year when there was a big celebration and, you know, hundreds and thousands of Mexican flags came out. And all of a sudden they said, it's an insurrection. You know, the Mexicans are trying to overthrow, you know, the government in California. We need to send in the National Guards. We need to send in the Marines. Really? I mean, that was like unbelievable. But that is the climate here. Anytime there's an issue, anytime there's a problem, there's something not working with the economy, the markets, or just society itself, brown people have always been the scapegoat. And we can go back in history to the beginning of the occupation of the Southwest by the United States. But, you know, again, the police has always been a problem. Even today, you know, they're still problematic with sheriffs. Sheriffs up in, I believe, in Sonoma County, there's a sheriff. If I'm not mistaken, he's African-American, and yet he's willing to work to round up brown people and then turn them over to ICE. And why? I was at a gathering protest yesterday, and I heard, well, it's because every time the sheriff turns a human body over to ICE, they get a bounty. Really? Are we in the wild, wild west here in the 1800s where there's bounty hunters going after people, rounding them up and, you know, caging them? Yeah, it's still the same. It, times have changed, but these ICE so-called militias, they're bounty hunters. They've been told, get out there and round them up. And, you know, like people or cattle, people or livestock, because that's the way the convicted, you know, felon in the White House has referred to the brown masses as animals, you know, below humans. So that's why they do what they do. But I saw something today, Dennis. I was in a meeting. And the person, Jose Gonzalez, came in through the door, and he's wearing a cap, a brown cap with some gold lining around the brim, baseball cap style. And it said, stop killing brown people. And that just hit me like, wow, reality check. That's happening as we speak, as people are, you know, getting ready for football season, getting ready for baseball, getting ready for weekend vacations, weekend this, weekend that. They're not paying attention. People need to pay attention. This government is no longer a democracy. It's a fascist government. And we're living in a fascist regime. People need to wake up to that fact because, yeah, they're coming after us now, and then they're going to come after everybody. And we've seen that already. Nobody is safe right now in this country. And one of the things that I know you understand, Richard, is that the brown vote matters. But where does it matter? Where do we put it? I know in Los Angeles and other areas of the Southwest, the artists have taken up, you know, the banner, you know, of resistance. I know there's, you know, music resistance. I know there's art show resistance. You know, there's a lot of art coming out of the resistance of artists coming together. And, you know, you see it in theater. You see it, you know, with yourself and the work you do. And I know that there's, you know, musicians have come together, collaborated, because music, like dance, like song, is light. And what we're dealing with right now in this country is the darkness of the inhumanity, cruelty, enforcement, ICE, that this government right now has instituted against the masses of brown people. But there is hope. Like I said, when I saw that, Cap, I went, orale. You know, there is hope. And people are responding to yesterday at this action I was at. It was great to see, you know, just a diverse group of people, which represents not just California, but this country. This country has evolved. You know, now it's a diverse culture, and artists are celebrating that and bringing that to light. Compadre, I know there's going to be a show in L.A. somewhere. I believe it's called Abolish ICE. And I know that Lalo Alcalaz is kind of working with that. And there's other things that are also happening. How effective can that art be in waking up the youth who a lot of times, you know, even though there are youth that are out there, some say, why? You know, there is no future for us. You know, the future has been destroyed by this government and is killing the planet at the same time. How do you respond to that?
2: Can you hear me okay, Miguel?
1: Oh, yes, yeah. Absolutely.
2: Okay. Listen, there's a big, there's a show here in Los Angeles at a downtown Mexican nightclub that I'm going to be a part of with Lalo and Abolish ICE. There is a larger concert back east with Tom Morello and Jack Black and some real, real big-time heavy hitters, Cypress Hill. That show's completely sold out already, but that's gonna get millions of streams. And I think that is important as some are turning away from Trump. I don't know that we want them, but all those suburban kids that might be a little fed up with what they're seeing and what they're hearing, sometimes this music can bring them over. Rage Against the Machine, Cypress Hill. The concert I mentioned downtown Los Angeles a couple weeks ago was very, very powerful. It was very strong. At the same time, Miguel, I noticed in this week's GQ magazine, there was a little spread on the wrestling match at the White House. And on this kind of this somewhat glamorous photo of this man in sunglasses and a brown suit with his walking down the street with his wife to the wrestling event, it's Stephen Miller. And I thought, holy crap, they're normalizing, you know, nice guy, smiling Stephen Miller, who is exactly responsible for killing brown human looking at and being normalized by neoliberal press of GQ magazine. Why show Stephen Miller? This is the Goebbels of our time. This is Himmler. This is an avowed racist who's killing brown people, brown children, and stepping it up. Just when we need electric electrocution gloves, perfect timing for winter and fall, you know. And so I'm going to write letter to the editor and ask him, why the hell are they showing Stephen Miller smiling and having a good time walking down the street in a glamorous suit, you know, with his, you know, Israeli wife. And it's just sickening. It's just sickening. So we've got to point it out. We got to smoke them if we got them. We got to get to these concerts and win over some hearts and minds of people. I've got to go pick up my daughter. I love you guys. Thanks for having me.
0: Thank you.
2: Thank you, Dennis.
0: Thank you, Richard. Thank you. We appreciate it.
2: It's always a pleasure talking to you guys.
0: Absolutely. Be safe now. Dennis Berenstain here with Miguel Gavilan Molina. Gavilan, I've been wanting to make that point of the U.S. participation in the coup that overthrew Salvador Allende, and that was the model that was going to be the socialist model in this hemisphere. And the United States didn't hesitate to do whatever they needed to do. Then we saw them kidnap. We've seen them take presidents left and right. Haiti, he didn't happen. The kidnapping of the president of Haiti, Jean-Bertrand Aristide, he wasn't kidnapped by a Republican. A lot of questions right. That open the door to this kind of behavior, wouldn't you say?
1: Absolutely, Dennis. And again, a lot of that is, you know, has been done in the so-called, Democratic Party administrations. But again, we know the truth. And, you know, we saw recently the kidnapping of President Maduro and his wife in Venezuela. And then Just this past week, all of a sudden, Trump put one of his, flunkies in the situation to oversee and control Venezuela, who he himself, I can't recall his name right now, is a criminal. And now he's in charge. And with the condition, I believe, that for all the oil that leaves Venezuela, Trump gets a 15% kick. Like, what does that mean? Who gets that money? Does that money go into the U.S. Treasury? Or does it go into his pockets? As we've seen, he's enriched himself in the billions by selling the presidency. The White House now is a capitalist, open for sale enterprise, operated and ran by a gang, basically, Dennis, of war criminals. That's who's in charge of this country. And the criminal behind the whole scheme, the sexual predator convicted felon himself, is now going to enrich himself even more by taking oil from another country and making it his. So, is there hope? Absolutely. And one of the things, Dennis, that, again, I keep telling people, the elections are coming. They're going to do everything in their power to rig it, to deny people the right to vote. But this is where people need to come out. And I'm going to say it. I've been saying it for the last probably week and a half, 2 weeks before the Chicano moratorium, after and during this week. And that is that, the brown vote is crucial. And the brown vote counts. If you look at it, Dennis, every time a brown person votes, and not just a brown person, but people, I think, in general, first of all, your vote counts for the incarcerated who can't vote. They've been stripped the right to vote. Then the homeless can't vote, because they don't have an address. Without a residency, you can't vote. And then you have the undocumented who legally, cannot vote. And then you have the child, the innocent child who can't vote, and yourself. When you count the votes, that one vote counts, it counts five times, Dennis. And that's why I keep telling people and around the areas that I've been talking, get out there and vote, because your life might depend on it. Not could be or, maybe, but it definitely is real at this point. We've seen this government already, murder, assassinate, execute people. And, it's going to happen even more so. The summer Absolutely. Is winding down, fall is coming, and in a week or so, Dennis, there's going to be hundreds and thousands of Mexican flags, kicking off Latino Heritage Month on September 15th to October the 15th. So everybody's bracing. And compadre Richard did mention something. There is fear, but not at this point. In generally speaking, people have been preparing and organizing, for months, if not for the last, couple of 2-3 years. So the barrio, the colonias, the campos, people are ready. And we have allies, that are not Latino, aren't indigenous. And that's what matters.
0: And again, we're going to have to leave it there, but just for now, Gavilan, because we're out of time. But obviously, the Flashpoints team is going to be very busy in the upcoming weeks and months, being out in the field, keeping an eye on what's going on. Obviously, it's an incredible gift to have somebody like Richard Montoya. And with the history of Jose Montoya, together, this is a beautiful, group of people to be working with. We thank you, Gavilan. You are listening to Flashpoints on Pacifica Radio. Here is our interview with the whistleblower, the FBI whistleblower, Colleen Rowley, that we thought it was incredibly important that we bring it back to you, for a second hearing. Listen to this. And you're listening to Flashpoints on Pacifica Radio. Well, the 25th anniversary of the so-called 9/11 is coming up, and we wanted to get into it in a very special way. As soon as it happened, we were alerted by our next guest about some possibilities of what was really going on, what the attacks really meant, and everything to do with that. I'm talking about Colleen Rowley. She's a former FBI agent, a 9/11 whistleblower, and a Time Magazine Person of the Year. And, well, maybe we could start here, Colleen Rowley, and it is good to have you back. Maybe you can reflect on the attack in the context of what, how it was used by the right wing as their second Pearl Harbor. What do you mean by that?
3: Yeah, thanks, Dennis, for having me.
0: Sure.
3: It's very, very sad anniversary that a quarter of a century has passed, and here we are just going along with those, they were called the Project for the New American Century, and back in the 90s, maybe even close to 10 years before the attacks, they had thought and their think tank had planned that if they could possibly, hopefully, get a so-called new Pearl Harbor. Now, you might stop right there and say, who would hope for a new Pearl Harbor? I mean, that right there, but you know, people were aghast when they found out that this group had actually hoped for a new Pearl Harbor, because it would give them the opportunity to launch a series of wars, but beginning with the war on Iraq. And we know from Wesley Clark's revelations later that it was about seven countries, and the last country on the list after Iraq and Libya and Syria and other countries, the neighboring countries of Israel, once we got to the end, it would be the war on Iran. In fact, one of them, I can't remember who said this, but one of them said, small men go to Baghdad, but real men go to Tehran. So they were trying to actually change the order to go to start war on Iran even sooner than the war on Iraq. So the sad thing is, 25 years later, here we are. Here we are. We're on that final prong of the series of wars that were, frankly, pre-planned. Now, I got asked, I did a local interview that hasn't aired yet, for one of our local television stations, and they asked me, do you regret having been a whistleblower about the failures of the FBI that, helped enable the attack and whatever? And I had to stop and think a minute. And I said, and was there anything good that came from your memo? Did anything good come from it? And so, well, yeah, I mean, there was a couple of good things. One is my memo in May of 2002 to the Joint Intelligence Committee inquiry was another push for the 9/11 Commission. The Bush administration was fighting tooth and nail against any investigation. First, they did fight even against the Joint Intelligence Committee, and then they were certainly fighting against any further investigation as a 9/11 Commission. So my memo, along with the victim families' push, led to that 9/11 Commission investigation. And the second thing is my memo also directly led to the Department of Justice launching its Inspector General investigation. And that turned out to be about a 400-page, or so. I don't remember exactly, but it was hundreds of pages that actually pretty much confirmed what I knew about 9/11, how it could have frankly been at least thwarted, could have been maybe not entirely prevented, but it could have been at least partially reduced or prevented.
0: Lay that out for us a little bit. Just give us a taste of what was in that report and why it got people's attention.
3: Well, my memo, was basically about the lack of sharing. I didn't know, by the way, when I wrote the memo in May of 2002, I didn't know all of the things that had not been shared. I knew that our Minnesota investigation had not been shared correctly. I did not know that the CIA had kept quiet, that they had been following these Al-Qaeda all of the Al-Qaeda, actually, since a big meeting 2 years prior in Kuala Lumpur. They never told the FBI. So all of this excessive secrecy and these agencies, it's not so much that they were competing as probably the CIA was conducting an illegal operation to try and flip those two hijackers that they kept quiet about. No one knows to this day why they kept it quiet. They could have been for more than one reason, but the speculation is that they were going to try to operate these Al-Qaeda. And if you think about it, one of the things that I kind of had a little bit of an idea, but I didn't know all of that backstory about Charlie Wilson's war. I mean, and now there's a movie, Charlie Wilson's War, so maybe more people know. But I mean, the Bin Laden and the Mujahideen were the proxy force for the United States. One of the reasons why they were loath to investigate Al-Qaeda as aggressively as they should have. And the FBI only had one squad in New York City that was really dedicated to investigating Al-Qaeda. And that only came about because Al-Qaeda had bombed two embassies in Africa before this. I think there's a lot of evidence that they covered up another big bombing of Al-Qaeda in Saudi Arabia of the so-called Khobar Towers that killed 19 servicemen. That was blamed on Iranians, if you can believe that. And there's quite a lot of evidence that that was also been Al-Qaeda group. So all of this, I didn't know all of this cover up, at the time, but I knew some of it. I knew the Minnesota case. And so basically what I was complaining about, and basically a very simple solution for how to fix the problem, how do these things happen when everybody says, oh, I didn't know that. And that's what, Robert Mueller, after 2 weeks after, he was giving press briefings after 9/11 saying, well, if we'd had any idea of this, we could have prevented 9/11. And so, I mean, I'd even tried to call up to his office and I said, you know what? Minnesota had an idea. Turned out also that the Phoenix office had an idea. The agent in Phoenix, Williams was his last name. He had written a multi-page memo saying you got to look right away into the training of terrorist suspects in flight schools. And his memo in Phoenix went into the FBI in July, I want to say July 10th of 2001. So, 2 months before the attacks. And then people afterwards said, well, I never read that memo. I never saw it. Of course, we didn't act on it because no one would have acted. I mean, unbelievable. Same thing with the Minnesota case.
0: Let me just jump in here and let people know you're listening to Flashpoints on Pacifica Radio. We have the honor of being joined by an old friend of the show, Colleen Rowley. She's a former FBI special agent and division counsel. On a number of different levels held the agencies, various agencies who were supposed to be responsible, accountable. But the
4: the bottom line, and what you point out that just takes the top of my head off, is that this decision, this use of this attack to turn it into the new Pearl Harbor, really gets us to this advanced case of genocide that you have been speaking out against, that you've been trying to provide food to counteract. But can you make that connection for us, this 9/11 policy gets us, and you know, everybody's going to say, oh, there's Bernstein the conspiracy theorist, but this is structural policy, isn't it? That's what we got here on purpose, if you will.
3: Yeah, that's exactly right. You know, it's a fundamental tenet of law enforcement and the justice system. So I don't care if it's a serial killer, if it's a bank robber. If there's a bank robber and he robs a bank and he gets $1,000 and the FBI can't solve it, you know what? Probably 99% likely he's going to rob a second bank if he's not caught. This is the very, it's almost like I said, it's a fundamental modus operandi of a, if without accountability, again, why do we even have a justice system? We have a justice system to deter and stop terrible crimes. And, you know, if it's a serial killer, they don't stop. They don't stop after one or two. They're not satisfied after one or two. They continue. And that's why you try then to try. If the worst happens and the crime occurs, now you figure out how can you do it better? How can you stop this? Okay, so you go back to my memo that I wrote, and I said, well, you know, and this, by the way, is the 9/11 Commission itself, and again, this is all confirmed by the Department of Justice Inspector General, is that you have to share information. You can't have these bottlenecks and the secrecy of agencies keeping things quiet. Well, and of course, people go, why would they keep anything quiet? Well, of course, they were operating bin Laden as a proxy force before this. And I can tell you from just plain informant work and the well-known cases, I don't talk about the ones that are not known about, and there are many of those, because the Whitey Bulger case in Boston, where the FBI was operating a Irish mafia murderer who murdered many people and gave orders to murder, and the agents were part of it. The agents in Boston were helping Whitey Bulger conduct these murders. They even did a cover up afterward where they put four innocent people in prison. Later on, the FBI had to pay $100 million to the family members of these four innocent people, but they put them in prison to cover up for Whitey Bulger. And so that's one case. There's another case that was made public on 60 Minutes. My own supervisor in New York City was operating, again, for around two decades, 20 years, a top member of the Colombo family who also was murdering people. Of course, you know, other mafia rivals right and left. And they tried to even prosecute this FBI supervisor, but he got away with it. So,

0: not want to tell the truth about it afterwards. And, you know, typically the truth does come out years later. And, you know, I kind of, I guess, in a way, I told this local reporter here, the good thing is my memo did lead to further investigation of 9/11. The DOJ, IG, Inspector General, and the 9/11 Commission. And while we're still 25 years later, 25 years later, still on this path, the bad thing was my memo and my warning about Iraq had no connection to the 9/11 attacks. This project for the new American century, these neocon warmongers, led, by the way, Kagan and Crystal were the two that founded it, the PNAC thing. They were so involved in pushing, first they decided they would push, they had to go with Afghanistan first, then the Iraq war. And I warned that, you know, basically this had no connection to 9/11. In fact, Saddam Hussein, like him or not, I didn't, but who likes Saddam Hussein? That's irrelevant. But he was not an Al-Qaeda member. And he, in fact, he was an enemy of bin Laden and Al-Qaeda. And yet, people do not know the backstory. The young people who did not live through these last 25 years, who were not, old enough to understand, most people don't know this. The propaganda was so deceitful that they had 70% of the American public believe that Saddam Hussein was behind 9/11. If you could believe that for like.
1: And you're listening to Flashpoints on Pacifica Radio. We have Colleen Rowley back. Colleen Rowley has an extraordinary background in the context of dealing with 9/11. She's a former FBI agent and a special division counsel. Was recognized by Time Magazine, Person of the Year Award for her, investigation of, well, what exactly, did you make the world see that they didn't want to look at? Colleen Rowley, welcome back.
0: Well, the key, if you want to fix things, is you got to admit the mistake. That's the key thing, is admit the mistakes. Do not cover them up. Do not make up nonsense about Iraq being behind 9/11 just so you can launch your pre-agenda. And, you know, you asked me how is Israel's genocide connected? Well, this goes back to what I said. If you have no accountability of a perpetrator, typically it will increase. The perpetrator's criminal acts will get worse and worse. And again, this is the theory behind our entire justice system. Many times, with sex crimes, you know, it can start off with Tom P.
1: I want to tell you that she is a former special agent and division counsel. She famously wrote a May 2002 memo to the then FBI Director Robert Mueller exposing some of the FBI's pre-9/11 conduct. And she also gives context in referring to this as the new Pearl Harbor, that action which the right wing used militarily to make war on the world for the decades following the 9/11. That's the 2001. You also have to remember there was a 9/11. That was what the United States perpetrated against the Chileans. Okay. I think we have our guest on the phone. I am incredibly sorry, Colleen Rowley, that we're having these interruptions, but what you have to say is crucial. You were cut off again at that point at which you were making the connection between the expanding Israeli U.S. armed genocide against Palestine and this policy and this turning of a blind eye sort of policy.
2: Right. It's fundamental criminal justice 101 that if you cannot arrest and stop any kind of a criminal perpetrator, they will likely increase and accelerate their crimes. They don't stop on their own, whether it's a bank robber or a sex crime, or in this case, an international crime of aggression, which is launching wars of aggression. And you can now see Donald Trump bombing ships with no probable cause, no

0: judicial process whatsoever. He just says, I'm going to bomb this ship, and he kills people. And Israel is, you know, targeting children, shooting and killing children, thousands of children now, and there's no accountability. So, you know, there are people in this country who are trying, even though our justice system has so far not recognized the law. I would say that this has happened in the past. You know, with slavery, there was the Dred Scott, I think it was the Dred Scott decision, where the Supreme Court papered over the practice of slavery. When the Japanese internment occurred during World War II, and they rounded up the Japanese and put them in a detention camp with no, probable, no judicial process whatsoever. By the way, highly illegal to do that. This poor Korematsu guy took it up to the Supreme Court, and he lost. One of the only two judges who was on his side and said this is illegal, of course, turns out to be correct, was Robert Jackson, who was the same Supreme Court justice who said that Germany's launching its wars of aggression was the supreme crime. Same genius mind who was prescient and understanding. But many judges, when there's the political pressures, put their head down. And what we found in Minnesota, we filed a lawsuit, a civil lawsuit, simply asking for declaratory judgment. This goes back to the very first Supreme Court, you know, Marbury versus Madison, this iconic one of the first Supreme Court decisions that said it's the judiciary branch that should determine what the law is. You know, and they, if the executive branch or the congressional branch violates that, then we have that third branch to say, this is illegal. And so far, we're complicit. The United States is complicit in helping Israel commit genocide. The worst crime of crimes, it's part of the Supreme, it's, by the way, it's not just international. People get mixed up. They think, oh, that's just international law. No, it's part of the Constitution. Under the Supremacy Clause, the Genocide Convention has become the supreme law of the land. And then it was implemented by a statute. And the statute makes genocide subject to the death penalty. It's such a serious crime. Even in the United States, it potentially carries the death penalty. And yet, after 15 months of trying to litigate this in our Minnesota federal court here, we got dismissed. We got our lawsuit dismissed. We only have a couple of days to decide whether to appeal to our Eighth Circuit, which we're trying to do now. And we're trying to educate people about the problem of law itself is that you have to have people determine and announce what the law is. Otherwise, guess what? If the judiciary shirks its responsibility and will not say, oh, Donald Trump, you're wrong about this, whatever, then, yes, Donald Trump's going to continue. Netanyahu, if he's not arrested by the International Criminal Court warrant, he will continue. That's why, you know, again, I'm steeped in the law. I went to law school. I joined the FBI. I spent a lot of time. And I kept thinking that our judges, especially federal judges, they go to college, and usually major in political science and law. Then they go on to law school. Then they intern. Then they become lawyers or prosecutors or defense attorneys. And they finally become judges. And you know what? Probably by the time they're 50, 55 years old, they've spent most of their life in the law. And I thought my fellow pro se plaintiffs thought the same thing, that there's more hope in going to a court and saying, look, the International Criminal Court, the International Court of Justice has found plausible genocide. How can our congresspersons all be voting to fund Israel during plausible genocide? And how can the secretaries of defense, which Trump wants to call secretaries of war, how can they then be sending arms and all of these things to Israel? And so far, I think we need more, and by the way, there are more. Our attempt is kind of towards the I don't know, we're kind of in a state here where we only have a couple of days to decide whether to appeal. But there's other lawsuits are emerging, very similar, asking courts to simply have a declaratory judgment that this is unlawful.
1: Can I ask you, before we let you go, can I ask you, based on your own experience and your knowledge of the situation on the ground, how dangerous it's become for activists to try and bring aid on the one hand, and how far along is the genocide? It does seem to be getting worse.
0: Absolutely. That's what I just explained. If there's no accountability, it just gets worse. And they can be, there have been successful genocides in the past. And the Holocaust was one. And there was no accountability until after it was all over. And I mean, that's exactly right. One of my veteran intelligence professionals for sanity colleagues is on one of the flotilla ships right now. I think it's still in Europe. But Elizabeth Murray, who was a retired CIA analyst, she's on one of the ships right now. There's at least two or three ships that I think it's going to take them some time, but they are trying to break the siege and draw attention to the ongoing genocide, because that's something we can do. We do have some tools at our disposal, but yes, very dangerous for the flotilla humanitarian people. Very dangerous because Israel has resorted, again, because there's been no accountability, they've resorted to harsher and harsher torture, even alleged rapes of some of the humanitarians that are trying to do this. Of course, imprisonment and beatings and that kind of thing. So, yeah, it's very dangerous. Let's end on a good note, though. Some European countries, I want to say France, maybe Germany and the UK, are calling out the settler violence, which is actually mirrors the genocide. They're doing it on the West Bank. And so that's pretty amazing that Europe, you know, sometimes it takes a while, but it looks like European officials have recognized that this is really wrong and illegal. I think Netanyahu is so angry that he's trying to even shut down one of the British consulates. I don't know if you know more about that, but that's pretty amazing development. But and it's not accountability yet, but maybe let's hope it's a start.
1: All right, well, we will leave it there. We thank you for your generosity of time and your incredible experience having the courage to stand up. I think you really have been an example of a way to live if you believe in human rights and justice and equality. Thank you for taking the time out again. Please be safe.
0: Yep. A very sad anniversary. Thanks again for having me.
1: All right. Take care. 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

And that does it for another episode of Flashpoints. Our executive producer is Dennis Bernstein. Senior producers, Miguel Gavilan Molina and Kevin Pina. Technical producer, Rod Akil. Our theme music written and produced by Charlie Lang. For questions and comments, email Dennis Bernstein at dennis@kpfa.org. 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

0: From KPFK in Los Angeles, this is Living in the USA. I'm John Wiener, talking about politics, thinking about the left. Later in the show, the resistance to data centers represents a genuinely new kind of mass politics. That's what David Wallace Wells argues. He's a writer for the New York Times opinion pages and author of the unforgettable book, The Uninhabitable Earth. Also later in the show, Sky Perryman. She's president and CEO of Democracy Forward, a leading election protection group. She's been working with Chuck Schumer and other legal experts on the Senate Democrats Election Protection Task Force. And now she has a new book out. It's called Ordinary People, Extraordinary Times, A Guide for All of Us, How to Reclaim Your Power, Fight for Freedom, and Reimagine Democracy. We'll talk with her about it later in the hour. But first, today's political update with Harold Meyerson. Of course, he's editor-at-large of The American Prospect. Harold, welcome back.
1: Always good to be here, John.
0: Well, the Republicans, of course, held their midterm national convention in Dallas on Wednesday and Thursday. This midterm convention had been in the works, I learned, for a year. The official purpose, according to Trump himself, was, quote, to show all the great things we have done since the presidential election of 2024, close quote. The first night, Trump gave his big speech. He spoke for almost 2 hours about all the great things. Harold, did you watch?
1: I did. I actually demanded a higher rate of pay from my magazine for the hour and 45 minutes. Didn't get it, but, you know, I'm still working on it.
0: For those of us who did not watch, tell us what you saw and heard.
1: It was Trump, the increasingly fictitious, both deliberately and in some ways not deliberately. It was the sort of free association of a delusional president. There wasn't a hell of a lot that he could claim, and certainly claim truly, to have achieved that is benefiting the American people, though he did, you know, say his usual stuff about these being two record-setting years for the American economy. Of course, those records are all negative, but, you know, we don't need to get into that.
0: Okay.
1: You know, there were sort of massive digressions in all sorts of directions. And then focusing on the Democratic victory would amount to a communist takeover of American society. I noted one particular that was really kind of struck me. He said that the Democrats would compel school libraries to purchase the complete works of both Lenin and Stalin. Of course, in another part of the speech, he talked about what a good relationship he had with China's President Xi, who is, you know, the closest thing to a neo-Stalinist we have today. So, like Walt Whitman, he contains contradictions. And, you know, if you don't like it, Bob, you can leave.
0: Yeah, in Trump's mind, the solution to every problem is more Trump. So if the Republicans aren't doing well in the midterm campaigns, he said the solution was, quote, please pretend that I am running, he told the voters. How do you think the Democrats feel about that prescription?
1: They love it. This is a guy whose approval rating in several of the more reputable polls has now dropped to about 33%. Which means not only are Democrats both unanimously against him, but also aroused to go to the polls, but that independents are against him by like a 3-to-1 margin. And that means to the degree that people view the election as being about continuing to let Trump be Trump, this can only aid the Democrats. Yeah, I mean, the premise of the so-called midterm convention was to energize the MAGA faithful or, you know, who might not otherwise go to the polls. But you don't win just on the basis of the MAGA faithful if the everybody else is, if anything, more motivated to get out and vote against Republicans.
0: The everybody else he addressed, though, he promised to give everybody $5,000, every American adult, if Republicans maintain their majorities in the House and the Senate. And that includes, I mean, he did not say, I won't, except for the blue state of California, even the Democrats are going to get $5,000 if they vote Republican. How did that $5,000 pledge go over?
1: Modestly, if at all. As Republicans themselves, many of them quickly pointed out, that would cost the government an additional $1.2 trillion. You know, so unless Elon Musk steps up to donate his entire fortune, this is going to take, you know, a whack at the economy. There are fears that it would boost inflation, which already in today's figures, as we talk on Friday, is up substantially and looking like it will cause the Fed finally to raise interest rates, which will only make things less affordable. So I think it's met with a combination of skepticism and appreciation of the level of Republican desperation. It also kind of emphasizes one of the core tenets of Trumpism, which is that everyone can be bought.
0: Yeah.
1: And it's not clear that Americans really want to sign on to that particular tenet.
0: To me, the most significant single thing Trump said at the convention came at the very end of his final speech. This was Thursday night. He ended his speech by saying, "I'm getting a little bit tired of politics now." And before that speech, before taking the stage, he was interviewed by Laura Ingraham on Fox News, and she asked whether he intended to campaign harder than ever before. And he replied very bluntly, "No," one word answer. And she was kind of stunned and asked whether he thought his legacy was on the line in the midterm election. She said, quote, "Isn't this just as important, Mr. President?" And the New York Times reported Trump seemed almost blasé about the possibility of Republicans losing one or both chambers of Congress. His answer to Laura Ingraham was, "I'll block all their bad stuff for 2 years. It won't be the same, but I'll be a blocker. What can I tell you?" Close quote. And what I want to emphasize here is what he did not say in closing at the convention. He did not say, "We'll do whatever it takes to prevent the Democrats from stealing this one the way they did the 2020 election. He did not say, "We'll send ICE to make sure, you know, 50,000 illegal immigrants don't vote." He did not say, "I'll send the military to protect the polls from communist invasion." Instead, he seemed to accept that he was going to lose his congressional majorities and that life would go on when we'd have normal politics in America. I thought that was extremely good news, but you probably think I'm being too optimistic here.
1: Well, you may be too optimistic, but to the extent that we take those closing remarks seriously, I think, you know, Trump is getting resigned to the fact that the courts are not going to let him get away with the kind of voter suppression that is required for the Republicans to hold Congress on the one hand. Second, I think he is perhaps separated out in his mind the significance of his presidency from anything else, including control of Congress. He can say, "Look, I won three times," which is what he's saying. He's saying he won in 2020. And that's not bad. And then the third factor is this is not even remotely a middle-aged man anymore. And it's not clear, you know, he really wants to be in every swing state and every swing district, all the travel that entails. So those are three arguments on behalf of your optimism, John. They're obviously arguments against it, but we haven't had Trump saying anything last night that in fact he did say.
0: He did say he would campaign for Republican candidates, but the only ones he mentioned specifically were the Senator candidate Ken Paxton in Texas, who, while he ridiculed his appearance three different times, he said, "I don't like the way this guy dresses. I don't like the way this guy looks." no candidate has ever been insulted as frequently as Ken Paxton. And he also promised a campaign in Georgia against incumbent John Ossoff. How do you think Tallarico and Ossoff are feeling about that?
1: Not bad. I mean, remember, the event was in Texas. The midterm convention was in Dallas. So that kind of made it mandatory to go out of his way, not necessarily to insult Paxton. But he did also refer to Paxton, on the other hand, I should say, as the best, you know, he's currently, and for a while, has been the Attorney General of Texas, the best Attorney General in the United States, which is, let's just say, a lot less credible than his comments on Paxton's appearance. Yes. So, you know, that was kind of mandatory. He probably just selected Ossoff in this sort of free associational rant. Even in Texas, it's not all that clear that Trump helping you is going to help. Certainly, it's not going to help as much as it did before he before his second term as president began, which has been a kind of unmitigated disaster on various fronts. And, you know, look, the Republicans, having gerrymandered Texas, now are probably going to lose some of the districts they gerrymandered because of the level of Latino opposition, which is greatly exceeds the level of Latino opposition Trump received in 2024 before he let the ICE folks loose on regular residents,
0: Regular residents, citizens or not.
1: Yeah.
0: The one big surprise and the most worrisome thing, at least to me, about the whole convention was a video appearance, not by one of the 100 Republicans who spoke, but by one Democrat who appeared. Democratic Senator John Fetterman of Pennsylvania appeared on video to introduce the Republican senator from Pennsylvania. He said, quote, "We'll work with President Trump to fight and defend the Steele way of life," close quote. Kind of a serving the voters at home, but the Republicans have been trying to recruit Fetterman to switch parties. And the New York Times interpretation was that this was, quote, "an unmistakable signal about the depth of Fetterman's rupture with the Democratic Party." He did say in a statement afterwards that he would remain a Democrat, quote, "should the Senate flip in November," close quote. What do you make of Fetterman's video appearance at the Republican convention?
1: Well, he didn't say that he would remain a Democrat if the Senate didn't flip. And it's also been clear for a good long time that the Democrats need to get really to almost 52 votes in the Senate to have an effective majority. If it's 51 and one of those is Fetterman, he can vote with the Republicans. That would essentially make the vote 50-50 and give Vice President Vance the tiebreaker. So the fact that Fetterman is a nominal Democrat should be discounted in terms of whether the Democrats can get effective control of the Senate.
0: Since he's been in the Senate, his votes have been overwhelmingly with the Democrats. I think it's more than 80% of the time. So he's been kind of a loyal Democrat. The breaking issue for him, he always says, is Israel. If the Democrats come out against Israel, that would lead him to switch to the Republicans. But otherwise, he hasn't said there's anything else that would lead him to switch. On the other hand.
1: On the other hand, he is the loosest of loose cannons.
0: Yeah.
1: And not to be trusted if the Democrats get to 51. And he would, you know, essentially vote with the Republicans on significant issues.
0: There were a couple of other interesting sidelights to the Republican convention. Laura Loomer, who's a hard right anti-Muslim activist who's said to have close ties to Trump, she complained that the midterm Republican convention didn't talk enough about the threat of Islam. She said there was too much talk about socialism and not enough talk about the threat of Islam. And she said, quote, "seems like the GOP is surrendering to Islam," close quote. Wonder if you agree with Laura Loomer on that one.
1: Boy, you know, actually, I've been in discussions with friends about whether El Said in Michigan is encountering opposition more for his leftism or for the fact that he is an Arab Muslim.
0: Yeah.
1: So I think the Republicans are really basically comfortable being bigots on, you know, towards Islam, and happy to label every Democrat to the left of Grover Cleveland as socialists.
0: Yeah, I noticed that on the question of the $5,000 Trump dividend to all Americans, should the Republicans hold the House and the Senate, some Republicans objected to this as, quote, a socialist giveaway, close quote. What do you think about that?
1: Yeah, I mean, you know, even a hearty handful have objected to the fact that Trump is making the government the co-owner of Intel and every rare earth mining company and U.S. Steel. But like I said, he's in that Walt Whitman category of containing opposites and contradictions and more fictions than fact. That last is not characteristic of Walt Whitman. I want to be clear on that.
0: Thank you. Well, pulling back to look at the bigger picture of class consciousness in America, I gotta ask you about the latest Pew poll. People haven't paid enough attention to this one. They asked people whether they identified as working class, middle class, or upper class. And high-income Republicans were more likely to say they were part of the working class than low-income Democrats. 61% of high-income Republicans said they regarded themselves as members of the working class, and only 52% of low-income Democrats. What the heck is going on?
1: I think the poll respondents are responding to the general sense that to be working class is to be Republican. And therefore, they will themselves not so much in a kind of downward mobility, but in a kind of right-wing mobility. They likely decided that the working class is the Republican base, and they want to be, you know, part of the Republican base.
0: I think we need to talk about this, the German province where the neo-Nazis almost won the election. It is the smallest province, and it's in East Germany. Paul Krugman had a fascinating interpretation of the significance of the neo-Nazi victory in Germany for American politics. He says, you know, Trump's plan to make America great again that has appealed to the working class, his working class supporters, is to revive manufacturing, create trade surpluses. He wants to do it through tariffs. And even Democrats agree on the desirability of reviving manufacturing, although they don't think the way to do it is through tariffs.
1: No, and it was, that was a legitimate focus of Joe Biden's presidency.
0: Yeah.
1: And we saw it in the boom of factory construction that went on during the Biden presidency.
0: Right. And it was hoped that this would show that Trump's promises were illusory and that the working class should return to the Democrats. But Germany, Krugman pointed out, runs big trade surpluses and retains large-scale manufacturing employment, much greater than the United States as a proportion of its working population, far beyond the wildest dreams of either Trump or the Democrats. And Krugman pointed out, none of this appears to make a bit of difference to the resentment that underlies right-wing extremism on both sides of the Atlantic, quote, quote, close quote. Quite a striking observation.
1: That's true. I think another through line between the European right and the AfD in Germany and Trumpism here is the opposition to immigration, which certainly has been a factor in the rise of the European right, no less than it's been in central to the American far right. So there is certainly a nativist through line. There is that class resentment. And then it's also the fact that East Germany, which was formerly communist and that Saxony-Anhalt was part of, has, you know, despite the relative prevalence of manufacturing, has been a bit of an economic stepchild and not doing all that well once Germany unified. And the shift of, the working class communists to working class right-wing nativists you can also find in France, in the formerly industrial northeast of France, and so on. So there's a whole lot of reasons and a whole lot of parallels in what we see in Germany and the rest of Europe and the U.S., unfortunately, given what these parallels are.
0: Last thing, Trump was interviewed by New York Magazine last week, and there was one very interesting remark. John Ossoff, a Democrat from Georgia, running for re-election, has been very effective at kind of needling Trump and getting a reaction out of Trump. And so reporters keep asking him, what does he think about various things that Ossoff has said about him? And one of the things Ossoff said about him was, the reason Trump is putting his name on everything, building the arch, is that nobody else will do it once he's gone. And New York Magazine asked Trump what his response to that was. And his response was, quote, "That's true. Nobody will do it once I'm gone. When I leave here, nobody will. Donald Trump," close quote. I wonder if you have any comment on that.
1: He's right. And Ossoff is right. We need to remember that the Lincoln Memorial was not built by Lincoln, that the Washington Monument was not built by Washington, but all the Trump things will either be built by Trump or not built at all.
0: Harold Meyerson, freedomatprospect.org. Thank you, Harold.
1: Always good to be here, John.

0: Is the resistance to data centers a new kind of mass politics in America? David Wallace Wells has been thinking about that. He's a writer for the New York Times opinion pages, a columnist for the New York Times magazine, and author of the unforgettable book, The Uninhabitable Earth. David Wallace Wells, welcome to the program.
1: Great to be here. Thanks for having me.
0: Well, I have to confess that I ignored the protests against data centers when they emerged a few months ago. I thought of them just as the latest outburst of NIMBY politics, not in my backyard, seeking to preserve an America that doesn't exist for a lot of people. And I thought the challenges would be easily resolved by building data centers in places that welcomed economic growth. Maybe, I thought, a few candidates looking for an issue would demand concessions from the companies, and maybe they'd get some minor ones. But Microsoft and Amazon Web Services are just too powerful for a handful of towns to resist. So I was feeling pretty uninterested in those protests. You've written that you felt sort of the same way. You once called the movement against data centers a pretty quixotic way of fighting the progress of AI. How are you feeling about that way of fighting right now?
1: Well, I feel shamed by what has transpired against my own expectations, precisely because I was so fatalistic, as I take it you were, about how limited the ability of citizens, you know, to take control of this story really was. You know, 6 or 9 months ago, I was already seeing polling suggesting that the American public was really uncomfortable, wary, frustrated, even angry about the mass infrastructure build out to serve AI. You saw some quite dramatic jumps over the course of the fall into the winter in public opinion polls. And you saw a lot of, you know, small scale, but quite impressive protest activity at the level of town halls and that sort of thing. But I myself, I looked at that problem and ran the math the same way that you did and thought, we do not live in a healthy political economy in which citizens can exert control over the powers that shape our lives very reliably. Most people know that. That is one source of political frustration, is that they have already learned that lesson over many hard years. And so even if AI now looms as a new challenge, which they see as larger or more urgent than previous things that motivated them to get out and protest, the end result was likely to be pretty similar, which is to say an expression of outrage and disgust, followed by victory on behalf of the corporations who have the most skin in the game. And I have to say, I don't know for sure that that story won't play out in precisely those terms going forward. I think, you know, that it is by any measure, the data center build out is not just continuing, but accelerating in many cases when there has been pushback and projects have been canceled, as you suggest, they move to friendlier locations. And I think over the longer term, even if this really grows into a genuine national movement in which it becomes almost impossible to build anywhere, I do think that much of that work can be done abroad, which means if you understand the objection primarily as anxiety about artificial intelligence and its, you know, march of progress through all of our lives, then I don't know how much this movement is really going to change that trajectory ultimately. But just at the level of political organization, coalition building, and consensus building, I think what we have seen is the most astonishing development in American politics since the rise of MAGA. Maybe, you know, you could draw it further back to Occupy and the Tea Party before that. And in a certain way, you know, casting your eyes back further into history, because the truth is we're now at a point when 75% of the country objects to the construction of data centers, and that is in their own backyards, and that is a level of consensus that we just haven't seen on almost any issue for a very long time.
0: I just want to pause on that figure. Tell us that again.
1: 75% of Americans say that they do not want data centers built in their own communities. And, you know, on the one hand, you can look at that and think of it as NIMBYism. And NIMBYism is a part of it. People don't want these things built in their backyards. They don't want the local pollution effects. You know, they don't want the eyesore of construction. They don't want their small towns being shadowed by a giant data center whose inner workings they don't understand, run for the profit and benefit of corporations which don't understand them. All of those things are factors in this resistance. But it's also the case that 55% of Americans believe in a national data center moratorium. They believe that no data centers should be built anywhere in the country, 55%, which means at least that share of the coalition is not objecting on a NIMBY basis, because they're not saying, I don't want this in my backyard. They're saying, I don't want this anywhere in this country, even if it's hundreds of miles from the closest town. We don't want to do this at all. More than half of the country now believes that. And it's especially striking, that 75% figure, when you compare it to other things that people have raised NIMBY objections to. You know, I'm a climate person. I've written a lot and thought a lot about the struggles to build renewable energy. And over the last few months, you've heard a lot of people raising comparisons between the anti-data center movement and the anti-renewable movement. And there is some overlap. They share some people. They share some rhetoric. But more than two-thirds of Americans want solar farms built in their backyards, and more than two-thirds of Americans don't want data centers built in their own backyards. So we're seeing something that is really divergent, different in category and scale from any comparable movement of the last decade or two. And that, I think, is really notable, significant, and should make people like you and me really reflect on what we're seeing here, what it tells us about where we are, and especially what it tells us about where we're heading.
0: What do we know about who is in this 75%? Who are these people?
1: Everybody. That's the short answer. I mean, you can divide this country by, certainly by partisanship. Republicans are a little bit friendlier to data centers than Democrats, but there are something like 40 or 50 points underwater with Republicans. So they may be 80 points underwater with Democrats, but we're still talking about a huge, huge opposition all across the political aisle, centrists too, independents. You can divide the country by education level, by income, whether you live in an urban area or a rural area, whether you got a college degree or you're just a high school graduate or didn't finish high school. Every single subcategory that you can divide the country by will show a significant opposition to data center construction, at least in one's own local community. And that is, I mean, just put aside the issue itself, put aside what it tells us about policy. It is just an astonishing fact in 2026, given how divided we are about absolutely everything, that this is something that the entire country has rallied around, despite the fact that our politicians are, well, they're now belatedly kind of climbing on board to the movement. But up until a few months ago, you almost couldn't find a national leader who was speaking, you know, really forthrightly, really directly, really dramatically against data centers. So on some level, this is a truly grassroots movement as well. And I think just as astonishing, or even more astonishing on that basis.
0: Tell us a little bit about not just the extent of support in opinion polls, but the concrete goals that have already been achieved by this movement in just the last couple of months. You have these figures about the number of jurisdictions that have passed bans, the situation in state politics. What do we know about all that?
1: Yeah, I mean, in general, what we're seeing is something that is much more developed at the local level. And you've seen hundreds of data center moratoriums passed by local jurisdictions over the last few months.
0: You say 500.
1: Yeah. And in certain states where, you know, I remember reading and reporting about Maryland, something like 80% of Maryland is now covered by data center moratoriums. So even when you hear local level restrictions, they can really add up and become a quite significant barrier to construction. We now have in New York the first state level moratorium, which was signed by Kathy Hochul maybe 2 months ago. And in the relatively recent past, you've had something, they're technically not moratoriums in the same way, but something like that being implemented by executive order by both the governors of Pennsylvania, Josh Shapiro, and the governor of Texas, Greg Abbott. And both of those seem really quite significant to me culturally because, you know, we think of Kathy Hochul as, you know, an ally of Zohran, who's navigating a kind of, you know, navigating the centrist left-wing divide in the Democratic Party relatively nimbly. She's got her finger in the wind. She's following some trends. Josh Shapiro is someone who has made his name as a national politician as a kind of, I'm going to get stuff done. That's his like catchphrase. He's proud of plowing through environmental review and suspending all of these restrictions on construction projects. That's how he got the I-95 bridge fixed so quickly. And he presents himself as a kind of abundance, technocratic, centrist, get it done liberal. And as recently as 6 months ago, was personally celebrating large-scale data center projects in the state of Pennsylvania on that basis, you know, according to that logic. And now he's come out and said, you know, I'm not going to be bullied and intimidated by these big corporations who don't have the interests of Pennsylvanians at heart. We need to pause this. We need to slow this down. We need to make sure, absolutely sure, that, you know, these projects are serving the communities in which they're built. And in the meantime, we're going to not do any more of them.
0: politically, I thought of this as more a Democratic issue than a Republican one. And it's not that surprising that Josh Shapiro would join in. But you say Greg Abbott is also part of this. What do we know about Republican opposition to data centers?
1: I mean, you know, to trust the survey data, it is overwhelming. To trust the on-the-ground reporting at protests, which is to say not just people who tell a pollster that they don't want a data center in their backyard, but people who are willing to go out and scream at their local town council about it. You know, some significant share of the objections are familiar from our understanding of the MAGA and MAHA right. In fact, there's a relatively serious stream of influence from the MAHA MAGA right into the data center resistance. Steve Bannon has been an especially pronounced, prominent critic of AI and data center build out. And he has a number of sort of prominent followers who are regular guests on his show who are now relatively central parts of the coalition. And if you're interested in that, you can read there's a great piece by Molly Taft in Wired a few weeks ago documenting that that sort of right-wing part of the coalition. I wouldn't say that it's dominant. It still seems to me most of the people who are objecting to the extent that they identify politically are left of center, and they do front-load their environmental concerns. They often talk about worries about climate and emissions. And so for all those reasons, I do think there's probably a heavier liberal anchor to the coalition.
0: But Texas is a place that has portrayed itself as, you know, the ultimate utopia of unchecked corporate power. And yet you say Greg Abbott has issued what amounts to a moratorium.
1: Yeah, I mean, I would go even further than in your setup than to say it's unchecked corporate power. I mean, I hear a lot from people in the climate world that Texas is an enviable place to build clean energy because they're so hands-off. And that's the reason why Texas is now building so much more renewable capacity than California. It's not because Texans care more about climate change. It's not even because they care more about their electricity bills. It's just because the regulatory environment is so much more permissive. You can build whatever you want in Texas. And so when the renewable developers who see all the capacity, all the possibility for solar and wind, they can just stand up those that new infrastructure quite quickly, whereas in many other states, particularly blue states, it's a little bit harder. So it's not just about handing over the keys to the corporations. It's about letting anybody do whatever they want. Now, in this case, a lot of corporations want to build data centers for the exact same reasons that they want to build solar farms and wind power, which is to say it can get done more quickly. There's less oversight. There's also a lot of booming demand in Texas for, you know, just that's where some of the companies are based. And in fact, some of the biggest projects in America have been based in Texas as a result. But there has been a really significant backlash on the ground there, so much so that, yes, this incredibly outspoken right-wing governor is not just putting a pause on data center development. He's talking about that pause in terms that would be familiar at any town hall in the country. He's saying we need to prioritize Texans first. You know, there's a big rallying cry among the anti-AI movement, humans first. And Greg Abbott is saying we need to put Texans first. He said we need to ensure that all of these projects meet our own environmental standards so we're not polluting the local environment. This is a state where it's like you can build a petrochemical plant in Cancer Alley. Nobody cares. Right. But he's willing to make a stand against environmental toxins in the context of data centers too. And I think that is because the data that he's looking at, the survey information that he's seeing, shows him that this is not a vocal fringe who are really raising their voices loudly. It is a set of worries, interlinked, sometimes contradictory, but a patchwork set of worries that are shared to some degree by the large majority of even his loyal constituents. And when a politician, a professional politician, sees that dynamic, they simply can't ignore it, even if their kind of godfather, Trump in D.C., is more interested in serving the needs of Silicon Valley oligarchs who are committed to him. Those who are closer to the ground, more responsive to local constituents, have to recognize that there is an enormous backlash brewing of a scale and a kind that we, as I said, really haven't seen in America for quite a long time.
0: We also have to talk about Ohio here. Ground zero for the politics of data centers right now is the Ohio Senate race, where Sherrod Brown is running against John Husted. A couple of weeks ago, the National Republican Senatorial Committee warned the Democrats have made data centers the centerpiece of their Senate campaign in Ohio and that it is working. The latest Fox News poll has Sherrod Brown 8 points ahead and his ads call his opponent the face of data centers, which is true in Ohio. Do you think the Republicans will be able to recover from this in Ohio?
1: Well, I think each of these races, as all political races are multi-determined. It's not narrowly none of these races are going to be determined exclusively by data center resistance. But I do think that it's a benefit to be at least in support of a moratorium, if not an outright ban, and those who are more committed to building out the infrastructure in a more aggressive way and are on record doing so are going to be political losers as a result. And that is a problem not just for Republicans in Ohio, it's a problem for basically every incumbent politician anywhere in the country, because up until quite recently, this seemed like the sort of deal that most politicians would intuitively take, which is to say, you may have to waive some tax breaks in front of a developer to get them to locate their project in your neck of the woods. But, you know, it was also a meaningful economic boom, which they assumed that voters would appreciate, particularly if, as you said at the top, some of the sort of particular concerns were addressed. Now, you know, that no longer seems to be the logic, but it was so intuitively the logic to leaders that, you know, Kamala Harris was running, promising tax breaks for data centers in 2024, not producing a significant backlash in the public, because it was one of those kind of bipartisan consensus issues that this is a way to reindustrialize the country. It's a way to revive union labor work that we lament losing in other areas, as well as sort of securing a more of a national foothold in the technological future. You know, again, this is the kind of, like, if we're checking boxes, this is something that checks the box for every centrist politician out there. And as a result, they were all broadly speaking supportive, even if they were picking up on some AI anxiety from their constituents. Now, we're in the absolute opposite position. The consensus bipartisan perspective is not to support this build out, it's to oppose it. And that is especially striking given that to the extent that we can measure whether that economic political calculation I just mentioned cashed out, that is to say, to the extent that we can measure whether the data center projects that have been built to this point were economic booms to their local communities, there are many really positive, powerful cases where there were huge benefits. I mean, in Loudoun County, which is an incredibly rich place, it's the richest county in the United States.
0: Loudoun County, Virginia, just south of Washington, D.C.
1: People often say, oh, if the rich people really like data centers, they should build them in their own backyards. Actually, they are building them in the richest county in the country more than anywhere else in the country. And in Loudoun County, they're expecting more than half of their tax revenues to come directly from data centers as recently as the next few years.
0: And this could be a big thing in poor counties, too.
1: Oh, absolutely. And there are examples of that. I mean, in the piece I mentioned, in Richland Parish, Louisiana, they gave $50,000 bonuses to elementary school teachers, none of whom make $50,000 in salary because of the construction of the Meta data center. And there are, you know, I wouldn't say countless, many projects were not negotiated in this way and so don't have such concrete benefits to offer. But if you were, like, in a position at a town hall trying to make a case to your local constituents, there are a number of examples to point to where say, we can get a deal from these developers where, like, we're going to get a new high school, we're going to get a new emergency response system, we're going to have a huge boost in our property tax revenues so much so that we can count on cutting your taxes over the next decade or so. We can promise all of those promises. We can extract those promises in writing. And even with that pitch, nobody in the country is interested. And that to me is among the most astonishing and impressive things about this movement. On some level, I'm even ambivalent about it because I do think that the benefits to local communities and poor areas can be quite significant. But as a pure expression of political refusal, as I keep saying, we just have not seen anything like this in America ever before. That kind of a deal that they're offering should be the sweet spot in American politics. It's what we were told was the sweet spot in American politics. We're going to improve your public services and you get to pay less in taxes. But the people who are hearing that pitch don't trust the people making it. And to the extent that they trust that there will be some benefits, they simply don't believe that they should outweigh all of the costs that they're tabulating in their minds, from water stress to electricity prices to the strain, on the community, the degradation of the natural environment, all the way down to we're worried about what AI is going to do to our children's brains and, you know, the way that it will supercharge the surveillance state. And they tally up all those things and they tally up the concrete benefits in terms of tax revenue and improved social services. And they say, I'm not going to take that deal. I'm kind of in awe of that.
0: Let's just spend a minute on Trump's remark that the people who oppose data centers want to be, quote, backwards and poor.
1: When I hear Donald Trump saying those things, I feel a little, you know, tickle of glee that he is completely, he's been boxed in and outflanked and misunderstands the country for whom he has presented himself as a kind of a tribune now for a decade. When I look at the data, I see some of the same math that Trump does, and I see local communities refusing payouts that would change the landscape of their lives, but they're also refusing to have a future dominated by artificial intelligence imposed on them from above without their input. They are essentially saying, there's nothing you can pay me to buy my future from me.
0: David Wallace Wells, you can read his piece at the New York Times website. It's called I Expected Tech Fatalism. Americans are putting up a remarkable fight instead. David, thanks for all your work, and thanks for talking with us today.
1: Thanks so much for having me. Great to talk.
0: Now it's time for your Minnesota moment. That's news from my hometown of St. Paul that you won't get from Sean Hannity. Today's topic, data centers in Minnesota. There's only one mega center under construction right now. It's in Rosemount, about 16 miles south of St. Paul, and it's being built by Meta, the owner of Facebook. It's a 200-acre, 715,000-square-foot facility, and it was once concealed under the name Project Big.

strong state standards and local control. If Minnesotans don't want a data center in their community, I don't want it there either. Close quote. This has been your Minnesota Moment, a special feature of this broadcast.

0: It's time to talk now about how to achieve information sobriety and do the next thing in the fight for freedom. For that, we turn to Sky Perriman. She's president and CEO of Democracy Forward, a leading election protection legal group. Her work appears in the New York Times, the Washington Post. We see her frequently on MS Now and CNN. She's also been working with Chuck Schumer and other legal experts on the Senate Democrats Election Protection Task Force. And she has a new book, Ordinary People, Extraordinary Times, A Guide for All of Us, How to Reclaim Your Power, Fight for Freedom, and Reimagine Democracy. Sky Perriman, welcome back.
1: Thanks for having me.
0: Ordinary People, Extraordinary Times starts by acknowledging the feeling that most of us have when we wake up. You might call this dread, anxiety, wondering what bad news we will get from Trump today, and also wondering, what can we do? The big one for me in your book is your recommendation that we, quote, achieve information sobriety, close quote. Tell us what that means.
1: It means being mindful of the media that you're consuming, being thoughtful about the media you're consuming, understanding that the information that we're receiving today is not necessarily information that we've made a choice or can control that we receive because of algorithms that are pushing certain information towards you. And to really ask people to be mindful about that, to combat misinformation and disinformation, to learn how to be your own fact checker if you have to, and to support a pro-democracy media ecosystem, which means, you know, getting active in your local community, meeting local journalists, understanding the availability of programs and new media like what you're doing here and how you can support those movements as well. So there's a lot of good steps, I think, in that chapter that really focus on what individuals can do to take control of the media they're consuming, to make sure that as we're taking action, we have the facts that we need.
0: And you emphasize, understand the effects that consuming media has on you. Some media creates depression, anxiety, and hopelessness, and some media creates hope and moves you to action, and you need to think about that.
1: Absolutely. And we also need to be really mindful that we're getting the real facts. I tell a story in the chapter about how, you know, often when people are taking action, when they're achieving positive things, the media waves them off. The mainstream media waves them off because if it bleeds, it leads. They want to hear the negativity and they want to hear those stories. That outrage somehow drives people to click more and sells. And so we really need to be mindful of how we're consuming media, how we can get the full picture, and how we can really use the information that we're getting to move towards action, as opposed to just watching the decline of American democracy from our cell phones. I mean, that's not the goal here. Doom scrolling is not social action. And it's time for us to shift our mindset and to build community in order to do that, because it's often hard to do it alone.
0: Yeah, I just want to stick with that concept of doom scrolling for a minute. The man who invented infinite scrolling has a lot to apologize for. This is the scroll of information that has no endpoint, no page breaks, no end of the story, and it's controlled by the algorithm. Resisting that is hard work. And also resisting clickbait is hard work. It's hard work for me.

0: Absolutely. And so we want to make sure people understand that these steps are important in our fight for freedom and democracy. Yes, it's important that we register to vote. We got to protect our communities. There's all kinds of wonderful resources, I think, that we put in the book. We have what to do if you've got 5 minutes, if you've got half a day, if you've got a few hours, if you're interested in long-term commitments, all those things. But at the middle, at the bottom of all of it is how are we understanding our world? And we've got to take some control over that as well.
1: You say political action begins at your front door. That's certainly the case if you're part of a threatened immigrant community or a targeted minority group. But what if you're not?
0: Well, we actually say democracy begins at your front door. And that's the idea that, you know, democracy is not just the White House or what's happening in the Capitol or on the steps of the Supreme Court. Democracy is the way and the practice in which we interface with each other every day. And things that are happening in our local communities. Many communities are facing rashes of book bans and healthcare bans, rashes of movements to try to wheel and deal in misinformation and disinformation, threats to our neighbors and our communities. And so depending on the community that you're in, depending on where you are, there's a lot of work that needs to be done in order to make sure that we are practicing democracy at home. And frankly, had more people been engaged with local communities and been engaged in not taking democracy for granted, but really building those bonds, I think that the country would be in a better place. And so part of the work we have to do now is to not let the outrage that's coming from the White House distract us from the small but significant repeatable steps that we can take in our day-to-day lives, including in our local community. So there are checklists in that chapter about how you can get local. There's a lot of great things to do with kids. There's a lot of resources in this chapter too about how you can come to the aid of your neighbors if your neighbors are being targeted or if your own community is being targeted. But democracy does begin at our front door, and we are inspired every day by the ordinary people we see across the country that are doing that work of democracy day by day, step by step in their local communities.
1: And you have another great concept, tailgate accountability. This sounded to me like some Texas football thing, getting ready for the game. Does that have anything to do with your concept of tailgate accountability?
0: Yeah, you know, I tell the story about the Texas football tailgates and the fact that when you go to those, I mean, you're interfacing with people and interacting with people that may not see eye to eye as you on a number of issues or political, you know, may not have the same political persuasion, but you learn how to be in community with each other and to ask about each other's kids, and you learn about how to build bonds. And then I really use that chapter to debunk this talking point that the White House and pundits want us to believe, that the nation is somehow hopelessly divided and so polarized. And often autocratic actors use polarization as an excuse to further polarize people, when really what we know in the United States is that Americans actually agree far more than they disagree on the vast majority of issues. But there is a political polarization happening in the country where many in the media, many politicians, people like the president and his allies who want to polarize people sort of are constantly pointing out, you know, seeking to divide and conquer, to pit communities against each other. And so tailgate accountability is all about how we can be accountable and that we can talk and have hard conversations across difference. It's also about holding our own communities accountable. So we can't dehumanize people in the service of saying you're here for a big tent, except for those people over there that aren't in the tent, right? And so it's about both of the accountability in many different ways.
1: And for people with kids or grandkids, you have some great advice. Start them young. Explain that one.
0: Yeah. So, I mean, one of the things we've tried to do is to make sure this book meets everybody where they are. And so there's a lot of people that are struggling right now with, well, how do I talk to young people in my life about what's happening to our country? So in the first chapter, We talk about how you can talk to kids and have these conversations. But throughout the book, I have suggestions around how this can be family intergenerational activities, you know, supporting your local library, spending some time at a local park, getting engaged in a community program, or trying to fix a communal problem. That's something the whole family, that's something, you know, intergenerational, communities can do together. And it's really important to build that muscle. It's really important in these times when so many people want us to feel afraid or isolated or alone, to learn how to switch that into taking action.
1: You end with what you call the most important thing. What is the most important thing?
0: Well, the last step we say is keep going. The only way out is through. And it's this notion that we want to make sure people understand that the work of justice has always been urgent and it's never been achieved. The work of democracy has always been a struggle. It's always been something. It's not something that is passed down in our bloodstream. It's something that each generation has to fight for and to sustain. And so the last chapter really tries to make sure that we're putting this moment in the context of our history and in the context of the struggles that people and communities have faced before us. And just to remember that the only way out is through, and we have to do that work every day. When you're tired, you should rest, but you shouldn't quit. And so we have that in there as well. And it's really important to be able to make time, make sure as you can that you're taking care of yourself, because that will fuel the work ahead.
1: The most important thing is keep going every day.
0: Only do the way next. Out is through, yes.
1: And every day, yeah. Do the next thing. So the book, Ordinary People, Extraordinary Times, there's also a website. Tell us a little about the website.
0: Yeah, so the website is ordinarypeopleaction.com, and we refer to it throughout the book. It's a website right now. It's where you can pre-order the book and sign up for our community. But when the book hits shelves on August 25th, it will be chock full of resources. Each chapter, we provide a lot of resources in the book itself, but a lot of people want to dig a little deeper, go a little further, get more information, and so all those resources will be there. It is also a website for all of us. So while we want you to buy the book and get engaged that way, I think it's a paperback book. It's available on Kindle. It's available on audiobook. We also invite anyone to go to ordinarypeopleaction.com, and this week there'll be a lot of actions and resources for everyone.
1: Skye Pearman, your new book is Ordinary People, Extraordinary Times, A Guide for All of Us, How to Reclaim Your Power, Fight for Freedom, and Reimagine Democracy. The book is recommended by Dolores Huerta, Stacey Abrams, Hillary Clinton, and Willie Nelson. What a great list. Skye, thanks for talking with us today.
0: Thanks for having me.

That's it for Living in the USA for today. Our producer and social media maven is Renee Reynolds. Our audio editor is Alan Minsky. Thanks as always to Rye Cooter for our theme music, Mambo Sinuendo. If you missed part of this show or any of our recent shows, you can listen online anytime you want at applepodcast.com, Living in the USA. I'm John Wiener. We'll be back next week talking about politics, thinking about the left, and living in the USA.

0: From the National Press Building in Washington, D.C., this is your Corporate Crime Reporter Morning Minute for Monday, September 7, 2026. I'm Russell Mokhiber. Energy Transfer, the Dallas-based pipeline giant, facing a state-level criminal probe related to a jet fuel spill that polluted drinking water in a suburban Philadelphia neighborhood, is seeking to have part of Pennsylvania's 89-year-old Clean Streams Law declared unconstitutional. That's according to a report from Inside Climate News. The lawsuit, filed quietly in April, asks Pennsylvania's Commonwealth Court to declare one or more sections of the law unconstitutionally vague under the due process clauses of both the state constitution and the U.S. Constitution. Energy Transfer's objection to the law: parties could be found guilty of an environmental crime even if their actions are accidental. For the Corporate Crime Reporter, I'm Russell Mokhiber.
1: This is Bird Note. After dark, it's our ears that connect us to the lives of birds. And one of our most familiar connections is with the lovely and mysterious hooting of
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3: Since July 2025, large numbers of genocide scholars and experts in international law had reached the conclusion that what Israel had carried out or was carrying out was genocide, that there was no other way to describe it but that. Israel has put itself in a position that it is fast becoming, and I think rightly so, a pariah state.
4: That's Omer Bartov, and this is Alternative Radio. I'm David Barsamyan. This edition of AR features Omer Bartov on Israel, genocide, and Palestine. Genocide has been called the crime of crimes. Alas, mass murder is nothing new, but the term genocide is of relatively recent origin. It was coined by Raphael Lemkin, a Polish-Jewish lawyer, to describe the Holocaust and the genocide of the Armenians. The United Nations passed the Genocide Convention in 1948, and it went into effect in 1951. Never again became an empty slogan. Witness Bosnia, Rwanda, and most recently, Gaza, Palestine. A UN Independent International Commission of Inquiry concluded that Israel's actions in Gaza amount to genocide. The panel determined that statements by top Israeli leaders, combined with a systematic pattern of military conduct, demonstrate a clear intent to destroy the Palestinian population in Gaza. Our guest today is Omer Bartov, an award-winning scholar and historian. He's professor of Holocaust and Genocide Studies at Brown University. He's the author of many books, including Israel, What Went Wrong? He spoke at the Lumumba Institute in Berlin in late June. And now, Omer Bartov.
3: The book asks a relatively simple question. It asks, how is it possible that Zionism, which began in the late 19th century as a movement whose goal was a goal of emancipation, of liberation, and protection from violence for Jews living in East Central Europe, where 80% of world Jewry lived at a time of growing ethno-nationalism, growing anti-Semitism, and growing violence against Jewish communities, how is it possible that that movement, which appealed to humanitarianism, became, over time, a state ideology that was increasingly militaristic, expansionist, intolerant, violent and increasingly tending toward ethnic cleansing. And eventually, since October 7th, in response to the attack by Hamas, has justified genocide. Now, there are people who will say, well, what went wrong? It was wrong from the beginning. And there are people who would say, well, what went wrong is this professor who says all those things. He's totally wrong, and there's nothing to say more. He's become a self-hating Jew, an anti-Semite, or a capo, or whatever, in the pay of Hamas, working for Qatar, and so forth. So these are the two extremes. I'm not a particular fan of extremes, and I think that extreme opinions, even if they're on the right side of things, feed extreme opinions. So what I try to do in this book is to be as dispassionate, as informative, as analytical, and as sincere as I could, and to try to explain something that has kept me up at night at a time when there is so much obfuscation, so much propaganda, so much self-righteousness on all sides, and of course a lot of intimidation and silencing, that people find it very hard to actually understand what's going on. And I thought that maybe I can provide a somewhat better explanation. It's not the only one. People don't have to agree with me. But it's an attempt at least to do two things. First of all, to explain what I think has happened since October 7th, and to provide the immediate roots of that and the deeper historical background. There was a point at which the Secretary General of the UN, Guterres, said there is a context to October 7th. And he was immediately slammed by Israeli Hasbara and its many supporters. That's excusing things. There is no context. What happened is so horrible that once you say there's a context, you're already apologizing, you're already explaining, you're already justifying. But of course there is a context, and if we don't know the context, if we don't understand the context, then we don't know where to go. Then we are the hands of those who want to perpetrate more and more violence. So I'll tell you first just a few things about myself. I was born in Israel in the mid-1950s, so I'm a member of the first generation born in the state of Israel after it was established. And I was raised in what would be called a Zionist home. My father was born in Palestine, so from the Zionist point of view, I'm a second-generation Sabra. He was born shortly after his parents came from Poland. And my mother came from Poland at the age of 11 in 1935. I was relatively privileged when I was growing up because I had two sets of grandparents. And most of the people I knew didn't have grandparents at all or had only fragments. But apart from my grandparents, my mother's family and my father's family from Western Poland and Eastern Poland, who stayed behind in Poland, were all murdered. So the reason that I was born at all, let alone born in Israel, was because my grandparents decided to go to Palestine. Of course, I wasn't thinking about any of this when I was growing up. Zionism for members of my generation was something that old people did. We didn't think of ourselves as Zionists. Zionists was all kind of speeches by political party leaders that we despised, that we thought they spoke too much with a foreign accent. We were Israeli. We spoke proper Hebrew. Our existence, for us, was self-evident. There was no question about it. We were born there. This was our home. We also weren't really Jewish. We didn't think of ourselves as being Jewish. My grandparents were Orthodox. But we were totally secular. We knew nothing about religion. So we were Israeli in that sense of the 1950s, 1960s, of Jews who came from Europe, Ashkenazi Jews. And it's important to understand that, because when I say I grew up in a Zionist home, yes, my father was very much engaged in that. When he was 17, he volunteered to the Jewish Brigade of the British Army. He fought in Italy. During the occupation, he was in Germany and then in Belgium and the Netherlands, and he encountered the first survivors of the Holocaust. So those people, when they saw soldiers who wore a shoulder tag with a yellow Star of David, they appeared like the Messiah had arrived. It was, for those survivors, it was unimaginable. And for these young soldiers who were young men who grew up in Palestine, the encounter with what was called the surviving remnants was shocking. And so for people like my father and like my mother, with her transition from a Poland in which everything that she remembered as a child was completely erased, she never went back to the town where she was born and raised. Zionism meant something in particular. It meant recreating something that was destroyed. It meant a place of refuge. It meant building a different future. And unlike their parents, they became socialists. They went to a kibbutz, which is why I was born in a very left-wing kibbutz, in Achoresh. Many years later, I met Salman Abu Sitta, who was a very interesting elderly Palestinian man, and he asked me, did I know? He saw that I was born in Anachoresh, and he asked me, do I know what Palestinian villages were there? And I said, I had no idea. No one ever spoke about it. So he sent me a map to show me that in that place there were three villages that were never spoken about by these socialist, idealistic kibbutznikim in the kibbutz that my parents went to for idealistic reasons. So I grew up in this kind of atmosphere. I served in the IDF for 4 years. I was in the war of 1973. And I was a regular Israeli man. But there were moments of confusion, of disquiet. Just before I went to the army in my last year in high school, more or less, this was 1971. 1971, if you think about it, was only 4 years after the war of 1967. After the occupation. And I was a member of a very small group that used to demonstrate against the occupation. Now, why did we demonstrate against the occupation at the time? We thought it was unjust, but we were very young and we knew very little. We used to carry posters that said, occupation corrupts. But we had no idea, when I thought about it many years later, how long that occupation would last, because it's been now 59 years. So most of the existence of the state, and how deeply it would corrupt Israeli society. So there was a sense of unease, of discomfort. And as a soldier, I served in the West Bank, I served in Gaza, I patrolled streets of Arab towns, and there was a sense of discomfort again, of not knowing quite what I was doing there. But for me, I would say that the first realization, a much deeper realization of what that had created, this sort of the fundamental injustice of the land in which I was born and which I took for granted, was with the outbreak of the First Intifada. So that was in late 1987, December 1987. The then Minister of Defense, Rabin, called upon Israeli troops to break the arms and legs of Palestinian kids who were demonstrating, who were throwing rocks at heavily armed Israeli troops. And I was then a young reserve officer and expected to be called up to do the same. And I was not particularly happy about that idea. And it so happened that I was signing some petition and there was some room on that postcard, and I filled that space with very small letters to Rabin, And I wrote that I had just come back from writing a PhD on the crimes of the German army on the Eastern Front. I had learned what kind of slippery slope there is once you start with ideological brutalization of an army. And that under his leadership, he was leading the IDF, the Israeli Defense Forces, in that direction. And I wrote it because I was very angry. The case that was being protested then was a Palestinian kid who had been taken on a border guard's jeep and then thrown out of it while they were driving and killed. 2 weeks later, I received a letter from the Ministry of Defense. There was a one-line response by Rabin with a signature saying, "How dare you compare the IDF to the Wehrmacht?" Which gave me an opportunity to write him another letter, and he sent me a second letter with exactly the same line. I believe, not because of my letter, but I think that his response reflected something in his own realization that the occupation was no longer supportable. I think that he felt, as we saw a few years later in the early 1990s, that the political, economic, and moral price of that occupation was not supportable for the state. And that whatever one did, one had to stop it. One had to change things. And of course, Oslo was a very problematic process with many problems. But as we know, there was major incitement against him as prime minister trying to carry out this process. And minutes after he stood at the largest rally for peace in Israeli history, with close to 500,000 people standing in the main square in Tel Aviv, he was assassinated. And he was assassinated because of right-wing incitement against him, showing him in posters dressed in SS uniform. And the man who led that incitement is the man who is still prime minister of Israel today, who has Rabin's blood on his hands, Benjamin Netanyahu. For me, personally, there was a long process of trying to understand where these things were heading. So in 2015, I started a project at Brown University that tried to bring together Israeli, Palestinian, and other scholars to talk about Israel-Palestine. And for me, this was the first time that I encountered large numbers of Palestinians that I could speak with, who spoke in this academic forum and made it possible to see how important speaking with each other actually was and how skewed our understanding of each other actually was. But there was another moment for me that was very telling, and I'll tell you that, and then I'll go to the core of what I want to speak about. And that was that in 1995, so that happens to be the year in which Rabin was assassinated, I decided to interview my mother. I wanted to know about my mother's childhood. She never told me about her childhood. She was then 71, I was 41. And my idea was that I wanted to write about what the Holocaust looked like on a local level. And not these big narratives, but what happens in one little town. And the town I chose was her town. And she told me about her childhood for the first time and the last time because she passed away 3 years later. And I realized that she grew up in a town that was a mix of Jews, Poles, and Ukrainians who had lived side by side for 400 years. And during World War II, one part of the population turned against the other part and murdered it. Of course, the Germans had to come and facilitate that, but they found many collaborators. And a few years later, I went for the first time to that town called Buchac, which used to be in Poland, now is in West Ukraine. What I saw was that town and many other towns in West Ukraine, what used to be Eastern Galicia, had no memory of what occurred there, who had lived there, and how that mix of populations that had lived together for centuries had ended. What it was like to live together, and where did all those people go? There were remnants, There were abandoned synagogues. There were abandoned cemeteries. There were mass graves around these towns. Around Buchach itself, there are about 7,000 people buried in mass graves, but they're unmarked. And I wondered, what do the children who are there, the young Ukrainian children who were herding their goats and cows, often on top of Jewish cemeteries, what do they think about that? When they see these tombstones written in letters that they can't decipher. And they didn't know anything, and no one told them. No one was talking about this. And when I came back, I went to Israel, and I started thinking about my own childhood. Growing up, as I said, a member of a generation that took for granted the fact that we were born there, it was our place. And I started thinking about what we actually did at the time. And I recalled all those so-called abandoned houses in which we used to play. I grew up first in North Tel Aviv and then in Ramat Aviv, where now the University of Tel Aviv is. There was a big village there called Shahmuanis. And we used to play there. There were no Palestinians there anymore. They were all kicked out in 1948. There was a cemetery there. It was a Muslim cemetery. All of this has disappeared. The University of Tel Aviv is now built over all of that. And we had no way to talk about it. And it took decades to start thinking about that civilization that had existed there until 1948. And in 1948 was wiped out first by a process of ethnic cleansing, by expelling the majority of the Palestinian population from what became the state of Israel, and then by destroying hundreds of villages, leveling them down, planting forests on top, or building universities or other housing on top, taking over all that property and erasing the memory of what there had been. So this was a lengthy process of trying to come to terms with how the state that I was born into, that I took for granted, what it had been engaged in just shortly before I was born. 6 years before I was born. And it also made me think about who were the people who were engaged in doing that. So I started thinking much more deeply about this link between the event of the Holocaust and the event of the Nakba, and how the state was formed out of these double tragedies, which are not comparable. It's not that there's any point in comparing the Holocaust to the Nakba. But they are connected. They are connected historically. They are connected biographically. They are connected psychologically. And they are connected because they are constitutive moments for Palestinians and for Israelis. I was thinking about writing a book about that. And then October 7th happened. I became increasingly worried that what Israel was engaging in was of a completely different dimension from anything that had happened before. There was by then a fair amount of evidence to show that the IDF was engaged in war crimes, potentially in crimes against humanity, and that the direction was that things would get even worse. And I wrote then an op-ed in the New York Times, where I cited statements that were being made at the time by Israeli political and military leaders that had a clear genocidal content, saying, you know, they'll have no water, they'll have no food, they're human animals, they should be treated as such, there are no uninvolved people, remember Amalek, and so forth. Statements that were made as hundreds of thousands of Israeli citizens were being mobilized as reservists to go into Gaza, and made by the Minister of Defense, by the President of the State, by the Prime Minister, by people with executive power and authority. And by the fourth week of the campaign, 10,000 people, over 10,000 people had been killed in Gaza, the majority of whom were civilians. And so when I wrote that piece, I said that there is a danger that this would become a genocidal operation. I was not yet convinced that it was genocide, and there were people who said, well, from day one, that this is a genocide, and I'm a genocide scholar, and I want to be very careful in identifying or distinguishing between atrocities, between war crimes, and between this particular crime. And it's important from my point of view to make that distinction, because the definition of genocide that matters under international law is the definition that was created by the Genocide Convention in 1948. That's the only definition that matters under international law. And while people can say this looks horrible, what can it be but genocide, that's not how you define it. And that's not how you can use that convention to actually find individuals and states guilty of genocide. And that definition says that genocide are acts carried out with the intent to destroy a particular group, an ethnic, national, racial, or religious group in whole or in part as such. And such actions include killing members of the group, causing severe mental and physical harm to members of the group, creating conditions that would be conducive to the causing harm to that group. And I was afraid that that was the direction in which things were going, because there were statements being made, which is unusual in genocide, with genocidal content. And so I wrote in that article, it's better to warn about genocide before it happens than to bemoan it after it has already taken place. And my hope was that somebody would actually pay attention. And those who should have paid attention were, of course, the U.S. administration. Because it was clear then, as it is clear today, that a decision by the American president to tell an Israeli prime minister, as Joe Biden could have done at the time, you have a week or 2 weeks to wrap this up, and if you don't, then you're on your own, that Israel would have stopped. And it would have stopped not simply because it would be worried of not being popular. It would have stopped because it needed large amounts of supplies, military supplies, money, and perhaps most importantly, diplomatic cover. The U.S. provides Israel with a diplomatic iron dome with its veto power in the Security Council. But the administration, neither Biden nor Blinken nor anyone else, did that. And I still think to this day that had they done so, we might have said that there was a huge amount of, there were crimes, war crimes, there were crimes against humanity because of the large number of civilians that were killed, and it might have become genocide, but it didn't, because in the last moment, the U.S. administration stepped in, followed, of course, by its timid European allies, and stopped it. But they didn't. And so by May of that, of 2024, when the Israeli forces had gone through from the north to the south, and reached the city of Rafah, it became clear what the pattern of operations was. By then, there were 1 million people in Rafah, which before the war had a population of about 250,000. So all those other people were those who had been told by the IDF to move out of their homes for their own safety. There were constant announcements by Israel because their homes would become areas of operations. They moved out of their homes, and then their homes were destroyed. And they concentrated 1 million people, half of the population of Gaza, in the city of Rafah. And then the IDF wanted to take over that city as well, which sits on the border with Egypt. And in order to do so, it removed the population from there and moved it to Al-Mawasi, to the coastal area in southwestern Gaza, which had no humanitarian infrastructure whatsoever, and proceeded to destroy Rafah. By August, nothing was standing there. And it was at that point that you could see the following. Statements had been made at the beginning of this operation, as I said. And then there was a pattern of operations. And the pattern of operations conformed to the statements. That is, the pattern of operations was to make Gaza uninhabitable for its population. There was constant, systematic, and deliberate destruction of hospitals, of housing, of schools, of mosques, of agricultural land, of power plants, of water plants, of everything that makes it possible for a population to live and to reconstitute itself. The destruction of archives, of museums, of everything that would also make it possible after a terrible war or after terrible violence to rebuild oneself as a group.
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3: Now, the goal was clearly to ethnically cleanse Gaza. As some Israeli politicians said at the time, the same people said the Nakba never happened. They said, this is Nakba number two. That's the logic of denial. It didn't happen, and now we're doing it again. But of course, in 1948, the borders were open. And Palestinians fled to Jordan, to Syria, to Lebanon, to Egypt. This time, the borders were closed. There were 2 million people enclosed within a very small chunk of territory. And the only place that the Israelis wanted them to go to was south, into Egypt. And Egypt did not let them through. And so, as it happened in many other cases of genocide in the 20th century, an operation of ethnic cleansing became genocidal. This happened in the German genocide of the Herero and Nama in 1904. It happened in the genocide of the Armenians in 1915. It actually also happened in the Holocaust. The original goal of the German government was to remove the Jews, just to get rid of them. And the more Germany expanded, the more Jews it took in, and the fewer places there were for them to go to. And then, as one Nazi official said, the most humane solution to that was to kill them. For me, this was extraordinary to watch this happening. And I wrote about that for the first time in August of 2024, where I also tried to understand the mentality of Israeli soldiers, some of whom I met during a visit to Israel in June 2024, the mentality of Israeli soldiers who saw themselves as defending their country, as having no choice but to destroy Gaza, and as being righteous warriors, and as being victims, as acting because of a deep sense of victimhood, the victimhood because of the attack by Hamas, a victimhood because they thought that all the criticism against Israel was anti-Semitic, that the world has turned against Israel, and a victimhood because the nations of the world had no right to criticize Israel, which was fighting for its existence after the Holocaust. So a sort of deep historical view. And subsequently, a year later, I wrote about this also in the New York Times, July 2025, large numbers of genocide scholars and experts in international law had reached the conclusion that what Israel had carried out, was carrying out, was genocide. That there was no other way to describe it but that. So how did we get from the late 19th century, from this movement that wanted to provide Jews with a safe haven, to a state ideology that became what it is today, an ideology that, to my mind, has no right to go on existing. Not the state. The state will remain as it is. The states don't disappear very easily, and the state of Israel is internationally recognized, but its Zionist ideology, an ideology that has justified genocide, cannot stand. So I'll give you just a couple of points along this long trajectory. One is the years of the interwar period. So in the interwar period, Zionism, which was not a particularly popular movement among Jews, there were much more popular movements. Large numbers of Jews went to North America, 2.5 million. Large number of Jews were in the Bund, which was a completely different idea of creating a sort of Jewish identity, territorial identity in Europe itself. Large numbers tried to assimilate into their societies. Large numbers became socialists and communists and joined the revolution and believed that would solve the issue, solve the Jewish question that had emerged, that was invented in the late 19th century. But in the 1920s and 30s, as the gates of immigration close in America and then in other European countries, as assimilation encounters racism, anti-Semitism, ethno-nationalism that does not particularly want Jews to integrate into their own countries, Zionism becomes more popular. And so in the 1920s and 30s, several hundred thousand Jews migrate from Europe to Palestine. And from the point of view of Zionism, that migration saves their lives. That is, Zionism actually delivers on its argument that it would provide a safe haven for Jews. That's what happened to my family. Had they stayed behind, they would have died. Because they came, they survived. And my grandparents happened to have been Zionists, but there were many people, certainly from Germany, about 70,000 who came through the Havara agreement between the Jewish agency in Palestine and the Nazi authorities, 70,000 Jews who came from Germany to Palestine. And most of them were not Zionists. They would have much rather stayed in Germany, but the Nazi regime wanted them to go. And they had no other place to go to by then. So from that point of view, the 1920s and 30s are a story that justifies Zionism. But once those Jews come, whether they're Zionists or not Zionists, whether they're poor or they're rich, whether they are motivated or not, once they come there, what they practice from the point of view of the people who are living there is nothing but settler colonialism. They come and they take over the land. They create the infrastructure for a state which is facilitated by the British Empire, which had committed itself to creating a Jewish national home in Palestine. The British, at least until 1937, are committed to helping the Jews create the infrastructure of a state. And that is created on the backs and on the lands of the people who are living there, the indigenous population, Palestinian Arabs. And that, of course, creates resistance. It creates, first of all, a sense of anxiety and fear that those people are coming from Europe and taking over the land. It also creates a Palestinian national movement. And so what you find in the 1920s is that there is both a conflict between settlers who come from elsewhere and bring all their ideas of modernity, of what is civilized and what is not, while Jews in Europe are more and more described as Oriental, once they come to Palestine, they see themselves as European. That's an interesting sort of twist. And at the same time, it creates a conflict between two national movements because the Palestinians, in many ways, in response to the Zionist arrival in Palestine, start creating themselves an organized Palestinian national movement. And that process continues until 1948. That is, there are basically two things happening at the same time. There is rescue of Jews by coming to Palestine, and there is the practice of a settler colonial movement in Palestine that creates more and more conflict. And I won't go through all the phases of that and the Arab uprising of 1936 and so forth. In 1948, or let's say 1947, on the 29th of November 1947, the British decide they can't take this anymore. They won the war, but they lost their economy. They're losing their empire. They cannot sustain and don't want to remain in Palestine, and they're leaving. And the newly established UN decides on a partition resolution that two states will be formed in Palestine, an Arab state and a Jewish state. The leadership of the Palestinians and the Arab states reject that partition resolution. And there are very good reasons to do so, because two-thirds of the population are Palestinians. And the Jews are offered more than half of the territory. The Jews, despite the great efforts that were made in the 20s and 30s and first part of the '40s to purchase land, to gain land, own only 7% of the land. And they're being offered more than half of the land. I think in the historical perspective, it was a mistake. It was a mistake because as Jews knew, to be stateless is much worse than having a state, however small it is, because we live in a world of states. So I think it was a mistake, but whether it was or it wasn't, the decision was a rational one in the sense that it was extremely unfair. The Zionists, because of their own history and because they had a very pragmatic and ruthless leadership and because they expected that they could get more than what they were being offered, agreed. And that began a process which ends up with the War of 1948. At the end of that war, two things happen. First of all, a Jewish state is established. And no Arab state is established. And secondly, 750,000 Palestinians, the vast majority of the Palestinians who lived in what becomes the state of Israel, which is, as the Zionists hoped, as Ben-Gurion said, much larger than what was offered, what was allotted in the partition resolution, are kicked out. And it's at that point, that's the second, and I think the, from my perspective, a crucial moment. Because Zionism had accomplished its goal. It created the Jewish majority state. That was the goal of Zionism. Zionism was a movement of a minority whose goal was to create it as a state majority. Because Zionism identified the problem of the Jews as being one of being a minority. It was an ethno-national view, of course. But the Jews didn't invent it. It was all around them. They were copying ethno-national ideas from all the other movements around them. And they accomplished it. They created a state. 80% of the population of that state were Jews and only 20% were Palestinians. Those 150,000 Palestinians who remained behind after the Nakba. Today, Palestinian citizens of Israel are also 20%. This ratio, the numbers have grown. Now there's 2 million Palestinian citizens in Israel, but they're 20% of the population. So the ratio has remained stable between 1948 and today. So the state could have said, we have formed a state, we have reached a goal, and now let's make sure that that state is a good state for all its citizens. And it in fact promises that. It issues a proclamation on the 14th of May, 1948, just as the British are leaving that midnight. It proclaims a Jewish state, and it says that state will provide equal rights to all its citizens. And it specifically speaks about Arabs. Now, it's also, meanwhile, in the process of ethnically cleansing them. So it's not a straightforward statement. It's cynical. But it's given in large part because of the partition resolution that gave legitimacy for the creation of a Jewish state that demanded that those states, the Arab state that never came into being and the Jewish state, issue such a statement that they would be democratic and provide a Bill of Rights and that they would have a constitution. And that proclamation says, and we will issue a constitution by October 1st, 1948. And that constitution is expected to be in the spirit of the proclamation of the state known in Israel as the Declaration of Independence. Although independence from whom is not clear because the British were leaving anyway. But that constitution is never issued. And it's at that point that Zionism, which has these two faces, I mean, Zionism is an ethno-national movement and it has always, like all ethno-national movements, it has a strong violent potential. That's what ethno-nationalism is about. And it also has, as I said, a real aspect of it as being a settler colonial movement, because unlike other ethno-national movements, it transports Jews from one place to another. The Poles don't need to do that. They just need to clear the Ukrainians out, or vice versa, from the land in which they live. The Jews transport Jews from there because people say, that's not your land, get out of here. But it transforms itself from a movement that had these two aspects, one which was to rescue and to liberate and to emancipate, and that had a belief in some kind of justice, of social justice, of justice between groups, into a state ideology. Because now the state is created, and the state does not issue a constitution, does not give a Bill of Rights. Now, had there been a constitution in the spirit of that proclamation, that does not mean that everything would be honky-dory and, you know, everybody would have lived happily ever after, but it would have created legal constraints on the state, including on the Supreme Court, and it would have created the state with recognized borders. Israel has no

Israel is really a democracy only for about 6 months. The proclamation doesn't use the word democracy. It doesn't appear there. But the understanding was that this would be a Jewish and democratic state. It proclaims itself to be a Jewish state. And the issue always was and remains, can Israel be both Jewish and democratic? Is it possible? Immediately after the war, as a state is established, that Arab minority, those 20%, are given citizenship. They become Israeli citizens. But immediately thereafter, they are also come under military rule. And they live under military rule until December 1966, for 20 years. And during those 20 years of military rule, where they have no democratic rights, they have no right of assembly or right of movement, they have to report, they are constantly under observation, most of their lands are confiscated by the state and then handed over to Jewish settlements. In December 66, military rule is lifted. But in June 1967, 6 months later, Israel comes to occupy, in the war of in the Six-Day War, the West Bank and the Gaza Strip, where large numbers of the Palestinians that it had expelled in 1948 and their descendants are living. But it doesn't give them rights. They don't become citizens, of course. They remain an occupied population. And so, from that point on, the Zionist ideal, which was to create a Jewish majority state, has been given up. Israel becomes a 50-50 state. It's a one state from the Jordan to the sea, in which now there are 40 million people, 7 million Jews, 7 million Palestinians. The Jews have what remains of Israeli democracy, which is being eroded now on a daily basis. And the Palestinians are either 2 million of them are second-class citizens with many restrictions, and the others have no rights at all. So the idea of creating a Jewish majority state was forfeited for the land, which creates the dynamic that if we want the land and we want a Jewish majority state, how do we go about doing that? How do we accomplish that? And the way to accomplish that, and in the back of that, is the need to somehow remove the population, one way or another. There are discussions, by the way, 1956, 1967, 1973, what to do with the population of Gaza. There are plans to remove the population of Gaza in previous periods. They just were not, in large part, were not implemented, unlike what happens after October 7th. So the thought, the expectation that that's how we would resolve the issue is always in the background. And then, of course, comes October 7th. And I'll just say this. October 7th has a context, and I've been talking about this context. The immediate context of October 7th is that for the previous 20 years, Benjamin Netanyahu persuaded the Israeli public and much of the rest of the world that this occupation could be managed, that there is no way and no need to resolve it, no need to have any compromise with Palestinians. We can manage it. We'll manage it by enclosing Gaza within a super security fence. And we'll manage it by having basically a collaborating Palestinian authority that works for the Israeli government in Ramallah, in the West Bank. And no need to think about it. And the Palestinian issue disappeared. It was not there. If you look at election campaigns in Israel in the years before 2023, nobody talks about the Palestinians. It's not an issue. And it's not an issue in international discourse. Who is talking about the Palestinians before 2023? October 7th blows this up.

0: the idea that we can manage the occupation is gone. And there are only two options. One option is what Netanyahu and, of course, the people like Smotrich and Ben-Gvir would never have thought of, which is to find some way for these two groups to live side by side with equality and justice for all. But that's not part of their plan. If you cannot manage the occupation, now you have a license to resolve the issue differently. You can resolve it by finally finishing the job from 1948. And that's what the attempt is. The moment the government comes out of the shock, and it was shocked initially because the army had been incompetent and the government, all the information for the attack, of course, was available, but nobody believed that Hamas could actually do it. Once they come out of the shock, within a couple of days, that is the plan. And tragically, not only does it destroy vast numbers of people and level the entire strip, and that's still a work in progress. We've not seen the end of this. But what we see today is a state that has resolved to use only more power, only more violence, that has completely given up on any idea of politics. And as I see it today, the only way to change this has to come from the outside. The only way that Israel, even if you're thinking about its own interest, can be rescued from its demons and can stop this cycle of violence is by massive external pressure. And that massive external pressure can only come in the form of a sanctions regime. Only sanctions, economic, political, and military, can accomplish that. One has to say that Hamas succeeded in one thing. It, of course, what it did led to the destruction of Gaza, and those leaders have that on their conscience. They are all dead by now, of course. But it accomplished bringing back the Palestinian issue, and it accomplished by regionalizing the issue, exactly what Hamas had wanted to do. It is now in Iran, it's now in Lebanon, it's now an international issue, and Israel has put itself in a position that it is fast becoming, and I think rightly so, a pariah state. And the only way to save it from destroying itself is by putting massive pressure on it to redesign where the limits of power of the state of Israel are, to remove them from Washington, D.C., where they've been now for several decades, and where there are no limits on power, of course, bring them back to Jerusalem, where they belong, so that that state would have no choice but to face up to the need to resolve this ongoing, the conflict is not the right word, of course, it's a misnomer, to end this occupation and this oppression and create a political system that would be just for all living in that territory. Okay, I'll stop here. I hope I didn't bore you too much, and thank you.
1: 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Joe Ritchie is our general manager and editor. I'm David Barsamyan. 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

0: From the National Press Building in Washington, D.C., this is your Corporate Crime Reporter Morning Minute for Wednesday, September 9, 2026. I'm Russell Mokhiber. Inspired by John Barnett's whistleblowing at Boeing, documentary filmmaker Rory Kennedy is just out with a new Netflix special, Free Fall, A Reckoning for Boeing. The movie does a deep dive into the once iconic aviation giant, uncovering new revelations and capturing voices from inside Boeing. It's Kennedy's follow-up to her 2022 Netflix movie about Boeing MAX crashes, Downfall, the case against Boeing. Free Fall delves into concerns surrounding Boeing aircrafts following a series of shocking incidents and the untimely death of outspoken whistleblower John Barnett. For the Corporate Crime Reporter, I'm Russell Mokhiber.
1: I guess the most outspoken person I ever met did a lot of time for it, too, 37 times in jail. The guy that took me off the freight trains when I got back from Korea, and many of you heard me speak about him before, and I'm never tired of it. Yeah, I was just cruising the country drunk most of the time, maybe angry at what I'd seen and done. I didn't know if I could live in the country anymore. There was a house down in Salt Lake. I was on the Western Pacific freight trains coming south out of Ogden, Utah. I heard there was a house outside the Roper Yards in Salt Lake with a lantern on it. And inside that there was, it was warm. It was real cold. It was early spring. And there was a food and a clothing barrel so you could change your duds. And I found it. It was called the Joe Hill House of Hospitality, one of the Catholic worker houses. Dorothy Day's people, you know, and Peter Buren. But mainly I found old Ammon Hennessy. In his late 60s, Ammon Hennessy had come out there to start the Joe Hill House. Ammon Hennessy was a Catholic anarchist, pacifist, draft dodger in two world wars, tax refuser, vegetarian, wise guy, one-man revolution in America, he called himself. And I think that about covers it. Ammon was tough. But not hard. He was tough without that brittle hardness a lot of tough men have that would shatter it if you struck it too hard. Love in action, Dorothy Day called him. Using Dostoevsky's words, love in action is harsh and dreadful compared to love in dreams. And he had that harsh, dreadful love and a little chisel-shaped fingernail that he'd jab at you. And I got scars from that damn thing.
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0: Welcome to Counterspin, your weekly look behind the headlines. I'm Janine Jackson. This week on Counterspin, some 3,000 people died when planes hit the Twin Towers on September 11, 2001. 125 people died at the Pentagon in Virginia, and at least 265 people were killed, passengers and crew, on the planes used to carry out the attacks. It was a day of horror and grief. But then it became an excuse for more horror and more grief, inflicted in the names of people who were no longer here to say whether that was what they would want. Former New York City Mayor Rudy Giuliani is currently striving for relevance by declaring that current mayor, Zohran Mamdani, should not attend commemorative ceremonies. Giuliani evidently told Newsmax, quote, "I'm proud to be mayor of this city," close quote. Well, he's not. We'll hear about what he did when he was from a 2007 interview with Wayne Barrett, then senior editor at The Village Voice and co-author with Dan Collins of Grand Illusion, The Untold Story of Rudy Giuliani and 9/11. Also on the show, Giuliani isn't alone in saying that New York City's mayor should stay away from anything to do with September 11th, 2001, because, you know, the same reason no Germans are allowed in the Holocaust Museum and no white Americans are allowed in the South. Hatred, fear, accusations against Muslims have been around forever. But some people and some media leapt on that day's crime to use it as a cover for bigotry that they always harbored, now free to weaponize wherever they chose. Counterspin talked about Islamophobia many times with writer and organizer Maha Hilal, author of Innocent Until Proven Muslim, Islamophobia, the War on Terror, and the Muslim Experience Since 9/11. We'll hear just one of those conversations again today. That's today on Counterspin, but first a quick look back at recent press. There are many ways to define a crisis, but certainly one of them would be when the president of the country is mentally ill and news media refuse to take it seriously. Donald Trump spent Labor Day weekend pushing out more than 100 posts on Truth Social, AI of him threatening Canada's prime minister with a hockey stick, imaginary maps with the U.S. in charge of other countries, a lot about New Mexico being renamed New America, references to himself as the greatest president of all time, and one declaring the moon is ours. The New York Times' Peter Baker reported that for sure in a piece headlined 60 Posts in 10 Hours, How Trump's Social Media Reflects His Version of Reality. Baker said Trump's, quote, rat-a-tat of ever wilder, ever more outrageous posts each weekend has become a fixture of the president's second term, seen more and more as a barometer of his mental state, close quote. The piece cites someone saying, quote, it feels like we're genuinely watching his brain rot in real time, close quote, and matches that immediately with, quote, to his defenders, Mr. Trump is a master of baiting his adversaries, getting them to react, close quote. And it then gives another graph to someone who says, quote, they keep calling it unpresidential, but if the president is doing it, it's presidential by definition. I think most Americans appreciate the authentic and transparent way he uses these platforms, close quote. The New York Times piece cites someone saying, quote, none of this is normal or okay. Republicans cannot keep shrugging this off. Congress, the cabinet, and everyone around him has a responsibility to stop enabling this dangerous behavior and start asking whether he is fit to hold this office, close quote. They immediately match that with, quote, the White House shrugged off the criticism, close quote. Baker describes things like an image of Trump in a military uniform standing between George Patton and Douglas MacArthur as, quote, the kinds of posts that are common on the internet, just not normally from a head of state. Impertinent, insulting, scornful, belligerent, and sometimes out and out wacky. They offered a Rorschach test for followers, Funny to those who admire what they see as Mr. Trump's wry sense of humor, delusional to those who think he has lost his mind, close quote. So you see, it's all a balance. Baker wrote that it's, quote, a measure of how much Mr. Trump has changed the nature of the presidency that any of this has become routine, close quote. Well, many would say it's a measure of the nature of the press corps that you can type up a report like this without once ever using the word impeach. You're listening to Counterspin, brought to you each week by the Media Watch Group Fair. Known as the first reporter to take Donald Trump seriously, describing him in 1979 as a user of other users, Wayne Barrett died the day before Trump's inauguration in January 2017. Counterspin spoke with him in 2006 about media's misremembering of Giuliani's role on September 11th, 2001. We're talking about the historical record here. So what to you are the most significant differences between the Time magazine picture of Giuliani as taking on half a dozen critical roles and performing each masterfully and the reality of his role on that day?
1: Well, on that day, he said all the right things. I think he hit a chord with the American public generally, and of course he was filling a void because the president couldn't be located. But he actually did all the wrong things on that day and in the lead up to that day in terms of preparing the city for any form of terrorist attack. Remember, we were attacked once already in 1993, and it was a city that should have been ready and should have understood the threat, particularly to the World Trade Center, since the terrorists said they were coming back. So what he did wrong that day in particular was that he violated his own protocols, which it's not just Wayne Barrett saying that. John Farmer, who was the head of the 9/11 Commission unit that worked on the chapter that dealt with the city's response, I interviewed him, and he said that everything Giuliani did by splitting the command posts that day was in violation of his own command and control protocols. What Giuliani did, and this story has been told 1,000 times, is when he arrived in the vicinity of the World Trade Center complex, he met the police commissioner, Bernie Kerik, and with Bernie Kerik and almost the entire top-ranking uniformed officers of the police department, he walked over to West Street on the far side of the towers, where the fire chiefs had set up their command posts. It was, after all, a fire, so the fire chiefs are supposed to be in charge, and under any unified command system anywhere in the United States, the fire chiefs and the police chiefs should have been at the same command post working together. Instead, Giuliani spent about 5 minutes there and then proceeded to leave and take the entire police brass with him to another location on the far side of the towers, a safer location in the Barclay building, an office building much further away from the towers. If he had left a single high-ranking member of the police department there with the fire chiefs, then everybody would have had, the fire chiefs would have had all the police communications that were coming in from the helicopters, the police pilots who were saying the towers were going to collapse, and the dysfunction of the fire department radios would have meant far less. But in fact, there were no police chiefs at the fire chief command post. There wasn't any unified command, and that was a direct result of what Rudy himself did. That was his principal error that day. He made a few others, but that was his principal error. And in the lead up to 9/11, why were they even going to a command post? Why weren't they going to the command center, which the city had spent up to $70 million creating and operating? And that's because he put the command center in 7 World Trade in the complex that had already been attacked. And it was vacated early in the day, so it was dysfunctional throughout the day, and that was a very costly error. Because there was no functioning command center, it heightened the importance of establishing a unified command at this much more makeshift thing that occurs in all major events, this command post.
0: So let's be clear, it's not so much that, you know, what Giuliani did in the midst of this chaotic situation turned out to be a mistake. It really was that he didn't follow existing rules on paper about how something should be done.
1: roles that he himself created. Yes.
0: Now, you indicate that Giuliani has never really been forced to explain by reporters or anyone this splitting the post decision. Did journalists just not want to sully the icon, or what's going on there?
1: Well, I don't think anybody really examined it the way you can in a book. I mean, I know this is one of the best covered news events of all time, but still, the National Institute of Standards and Technology did a 10,000-page study of the city's response. It was a significant chapter in the 9/11 Commission report, and both of them observed that there was a split command post and that it was detrimental, but they didn't hold anybody accountable for it. They never mentioned the mayor's name. They never reviewed the circumstances that led up to that day, so that the media didn't have some official body telling them how to figure this one out, and apparently they couldn't figure it out themselves. I mean, I quote everyone, including the current police commissioner, Ray Kelly, is saying that this was a violation of the protocols. No one else had ever asked them.
0: Well, you're kind of shifting, well, you're very much shifting the memory, the public's and the media's memory of a significant event. What kinds of responses are you getting from reporters in particular to this book?
1: Well, you know, the book is 5 years after the event, and it's not just a focus on this kind of a mistake. Most of the book is really about the lead up to 9/11 and all the mistakes that were made. And I think there's a very receptive media audience to it in New York. Nationally, there hasn't been much of an audience for it yet. You know, the myth still is driving much of the anniversary spin about this event. As Giuliani emerges more and more in time as a presidential candidate, the national media may be more receptive to looking at the true facts of not only what happened that day, but the failure to prepare for any form of a terrorist attack that characterized the Giuliani administration for 7.5 years prior to 9/11.
0: Well, let me just ask you finally if you could characterize, you know, media have had some time to cover follow-up, particularly here in New York, the environmental cleanup. It's not like the story of September 11th is just what happened on that day. Do you feel that media are up to the task of really doing the first draft of history on this?
1: Well, there seems to be a fixation about the EPA and Christy Whitman and their role, which was certainly a culpable role in the toxic aftermath of 9/11. But our book focuses very squarely on what we think is by far the more responsible party, and that is the city of New York. I mean, it's ironic because all the media coverage in the aftermath of 9/11 stressed how Giuliani was the king of ground zero, that he ran it from top to bottom. That was at a time when everyone thought it was going so smoothly, that they were getting rid of the debris, they were clearing the site so fast. Now, when everyone understands that this was a toxic nightmare and an unnecessary toxic nightmare, especially after the first week or two when it was clear that no rescues could be done, now no one seems to be saying, Giuliani was running that toxic nightmare, wasn't he? Well, we certainly make the case that he was, that he made all the critical decisions. Just as an example, we cite a letter October 5th. That the EPA wrote the city's health department saying nobody's wearing a respirator down there. There are no cleanup stations for anybody to get rid of the toxins as they leave. This letter was completely ignored by the city. The city did nothing about it. Christy Whitman, whose agency is certainly responsible for misrepresenting the condition of the air generally there, although the city did its own tests, tests that were never made public that we reveal in the book, 87 test results, most of them positive, that were never released and never put up on any website or anything by the city. Christy Whitman actually once saw on CNN in the dead of night that none of the firefighters and none of the construction workers were wearing respirators and got on the phone herself calling city agencies. So Giuliani was running ground zero. And the toxic aftermath that continues in the courts will haunt his presidential prospects because these suits are going forward and the city's culpability is becoming clearer every day in federal courts, not just involving the workers at Ground Zero, but the thousands of people who live down there. And Giuliani essentially said, clean your own apartments.
0: That was reporter Wayne Barrett speaking with Counterspin in September 2006. media look-backs on September 11, 2001 overwhelmingly failed to acknowledge the so-called War on Terror's ongoing impacts on Muslims, testament to the mainstreaming of this particular brand of scapegoating. Counterspin spoke with Maha Halal about her book, Innocent Until Proven Muslim.
2: So there's been this notion that the war on terror was just something that happened abroad. And in fact, when we look at the trajectory of the war on terror, immediately after the 9/11 attacks, Muslims and Arabs were targeted, were racially profiled, and were being scrutinized and surveilled domestically within the United States. And it's always been interesting to think about how the war on terror has been constructed so narrowly so that Americans think it's abroad. And there was a summer in which there was a lot of discourse around the 1033 program and bringing the ways that the military was giving equipment to police officers around the country. And the narrative there was that now the war on terror is coming home. Mm-hmm. Whereas, as I write about in my book, the war on terror started at home, and the war on terror has been home, right? And this speaks a lot to who do we understand as being American? Who do we understand as being within the borders of this country? And who do we care about when it comes to state violence? And we know that it's obviously not just Muslims who are treated with little to no regard, but also other BIPOC communities. So it does raise this question of who do we actually care about? And so I think it's important, as I outline in the book, to really look at taxonomy of the war on terror. What is the war on terror in its totality? And it's only by answering that question that I think we can ask the other question, which is, what do we need to do to abolish the war on terror?
0: Well, and you talk about the various aspects of it. It's so in the ether that we almost don't think about it. But things like registration, things like detaining people, there are multiple questions around immigration, so-called. There are multiple elements that reflect the domestic manifestation of the war on terror.
2: Absolutely. And you know, I just wrote an op-ed in the Daily Beast about the terrorism watch list, which turns 20 this week. And, you know, that has been a very systematic, pervasive policy that has impacted not just Muslims, but also Muslim Americans. And this is a policy that has been in place to scrutinize and surveil Muslims, many of whom, you know, face extremely harsh interrogations at airports when they're flying and when they're traveling. And for a lot of others, it's this process that needs to be done. You know, Muslims are the enemy, so it's okay, it's normal to see them being singled out in places like airports, because that's the sort of basis of violence that we associate Muslims with. But suffice it to say, right, there are so many ways that the war on terror, I think on this point, it's important to mention, has been so normalized. So not only is there a lack of knowledge and understanding that it has a very domestic front, but also we're so accustomed, you know, I think we've just sort of accepted everything that the war on terror has entailed to the point where there are so many tentacles of the war on terror that we no longer see. And that's why, again, we think about the narrative around that 1033 program and the idea that, you know, again, the war on terror was coming home as opposed to the war on terror has always been home. That's one of the problems that we come across when people aren't informed about what's happening domestically to people, you know, in their communities, in their societies, in their neighborhoods. The first time that Bush used the phrase war on terror was in his speech 9 days after the 9/11 attack. And so the context in which he was using it was to actually say that essentially we're going to wage an endless war. There's no timelines. There's no boundaries. We're basically going to do whatever we want. And in fact, he said that Americans should expect a lengthy battle. And that's what happens when you use nebulous phrases like war on terror, is that it opens the door for basically the U.S. government to do whatever it wants, because, you know, the phrase is unclear as it is, but also you can always fit things into what does terror look like. Mm-hmm. And this is our war on terror. This is how we have to seek out revenge. This is how we have to intervene into what the ways that we were victimized.
0: And media's acceptance, journalists' acceptance of that term, I really thought you know, all bets are off at this point. And a thing that I thought that media never acknowledged, I remember Ari Fleischer, the White House press secretary, telling Howard Kurtz, who was then at the Washington Post, talking about the war on terror, quote, "This is the most information-intensive war you can imagine. We're going to lie about things," close quote. And I always thought a self-respecting press corps, that would have set them on just a categorically different course. And I wonder, can you talk about the role of media here, which, of course, is so important in propagating this idea and sustaining this idea of Muslims as the enemy?
2: Yeah, absolutely. I mean, I think media in the war on terror has often just basically operated as a mouthpiece for government. Not only have they reported very uncritically about what the government is doing, they've repeated, you know, a lot of the terminology and the phraseology and accepted, for example, what does terrorism mean, right? In the ways that the U.S. government chooses to define it. Or the idea, for example, that I write about in the book as well, that state violence is inherently more moral than non-state actor violence. And, you know, this is not to say that any violence should be condoned, but it is to say that there should be a critical lens in terms of what kind of violence is actually more destructive. But the government is able to continue to assert its violence is morally superior, in part because of the ways that the media operates. And another specific problem with the media, I think, is in the last two decades plus, whenever there is, for example, an attack or, you know, an act of violence by someone who's not Muslim, the ways that it's described is often in terms like non-jihadist violence or non-Islamic extremism. And that is to say that Muslim violence is essentially the gold standard, that we cannot conceive of violence as organic and rooted in this country, that it has to be in comparison to Muslim violence. And that has been a particular construction that has been repeated over and over again. And obviously, the point of that is to entrench the idea that Muslims are inherently terroristic and violent.
0: Well, some of us may remember folks like Steve Emerson, who right after the 1995 Oklahoma City bombing said, quote, "This was done with the attempt to inflict as many casualties as possible. That is a Middle Eastern trait," close quote. Now, of course, we know who was behind the Oklahoma City bombing. The point is, Steve Emerson continued to appear as a terrorism expert on news media for years afterwards. So it's just to exactly what you were saying. You never lose in U.S. news media and corporate news media by linking violence and Islam. Even if you're wrong, even if you're incredibly wrong, somehow it's never points off.
2: Yeah, and Steve Emerson, you know, belongs in the category of what, you know, we would refer to as a moral entrepreneur. And, you know, these are people that sort of operate the space between media and government. And their specific role is to present a particular problem, a social issue or political problem, and attach it to one particular group. And that is to say that that problem can be attributed to that group. And so they continue to forge those connections and repeat it over and over again. And, you know, he's one of many, right? There's been Daniel Pipes, many others. And, you know, I don't know if you've come across this term, but, you know, Daniel Pipes came up with this idea of sudden jihad syndrome, which is basically about like Muslims randomly erupting into violence. And that is obviously the trope that has been entrenched over and over again, that we're inherently violent. So it's not a matter of if they're going to commit violence. It's a matter of when, because they're inherently predisposed to committing acts of violence.
0: And the point that you're making and that we're underscoring is that this isn't just a cultural bias. This isn't just Steve Emerson showing up on TV. U.S. policy is shot through with this bias. U.S. policy is reflecting this bias in terms of actions, in terms of policies and behaviors and the way people are treated. It's not just a wackadoo prejudice that's sort of floating around. It's actually institutionalized.
2: Absolutely. And, you know, I think one of the ways that the U.S. government tries to be evasive about this is, you know, a lot of the laws and policies and, you know, bills that are passed, right? the language in them is neutral. You know, it doesn't specify, you know, you must target Muslims or, you know, Muslims are the target of this specific policy. But when it comes to implementation, that's when you can begin to understand exactly who the policy was intended to target. And when you continue targeting a particular group, you're also entrenching again a particular construction, and you're positioning them as the problem. And, you know, I think that in the war on terror, what has been extremely frustrating, even in left and liberal spaces, is this idea that the targeting of Muslims was either unintentional or coincidental, mm-hmm. as opposed to being extremely intentional, well thought out. And you have to know that in order to inflict the amount of violence that the United States has inflicted on Muslim communities domestically and across the globe, there has to be such a deep level of dehumanization in place. And for that to happen, there has to be a robust narrative infrastructure. And that's exactly what was developed in the aftermath of 9/11, as well as built on by successive administrations after Bush.
0: That was Maha Halal, author of the book Innocent Until Proven Muslim, Islamophobia, the War on Terror, and the Muslim Experience Since 9/11. That's out from Broadleaf Books. And that's it for Counterspin for this week. Counterspin is produced by FAIR, the National Media Watch Group based in New York. If you'd like more information about FAIR or you'd like to show support for the show, you can do that at our website, fair.org. The show is engineered by Michael Cherry. I'm Janine Jackson. 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

From the National Press Building in Washington, D.C., this is your Corporate Crime Reporter Morning Minute for Wednesday, September 9, 2026. I'm Russell Mokhiber. Inspired by John Barnett's whistleblowing at Boeing, documentary filmmaker Rory Kennedy is just out with a new Netflix special, Free Fall, A Reckoning for Boeing. The movie does a deep dive into the once iconic aviation giant, uncovering new revelations and capturing voices from inside Boeing. It's Kennedy's follow-up to her 2022 Netflix movie about Boeing MAX crashes, Downfall, the case against Boeing. Free Fall delves into concerns surrounding Boeing aircrafts following a series of shocking incidents and the untimely death of outspoken whistleblower John Barnett. For the Corporate Crime Reporter, I'm Russell Mokhiber.

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0: Welcome to Between the Lines, presenting news and analysis of critical issues affecting our communities, the nation, and the world. I'm Scott Harris. This week we present Steve Wolford, a counselor with the GI Rights Hotline, who talks about a major increase in the number of U.S. service members concerned about violations of international law, now seeking a formal discharge from the military as conscientious objectors. Justin Glau, an independent journalist and editor of the American Doom newsletter, who examines the Trump regime's 19 schemes to subvert the midterm election and the Democrats' plan to fight back. And Nick Parker Smith, a Starbucks barista and member of Starbucks Workers United, who discusses his union's call for a nationwide boycott of the coffee chain giant as contract negotiations stall. But first, we begin with a summary of some of the week's underreported news stories.
1: Like many of its Central Asian neighbors, the oil-rich nation of Kazakhstan was ruled by Moscow for over 100 years, first under the Russian Empire and later under the Soviet Union until its collapse in 1991. But even after Kazakhstan gained independence, the country rarely challenged its nuclear-armed northern neighbor. But Russia's war on Kyiv has been increasingly costly to landlocked Kazakhstan, with Ukrainian drone strikes targeting its oil tankers, forcing several closures of its oil terminal at a Russian port on the Black Sea. This is the context in which Kazakhstan's President Tokayev publicly appealed to Russian President Vladimir Putin to end his 4.5-year war with Ukraine at a regional meeting in July. Oil exports make up more than a third of Kazakhstan's gross domestic product. Although Kazakhstan remains a core member of all three Russian-led alliances created to keep the former Soviet republics in Moscow's orbit, almost all of the 9 countries that now form those alliances oppose Russia's war with Ukraine. While only Belarus has supported Russia's war, both Armenia and Moldova have expressed support for Ukraine. As thousands of wildfires burn across the country, the U.S. is facing a critical shortage of firefighters at the U.S. Forest Service. Despite Trump administration claims that the firefighting workforce is stronger than ever, the agency has failed to keep pace with the spread of catastrophic fires fueled by the climate crisis. 9 firefighters told The Guardian that the Forest Service response system has been pushed to the brink as unsustainable pressure is put on skeleton crews with months to go before the wildfire season ends. Last year, firefighters worked over 1,000 hours in overtime, equal to 5 extra months of work. This year is expected to be even worse. Between 2021 and 2024, the U.S. Forest Service lost nearly half of its permanent employees, leaving many leadership positions vacant. The agency lost another 20% of its workforce after Trump authorized Elon Musk and Doge to fire thousands of government employees in 2025. While the terminations weren't directed specifically at firefighters, the layoffs degraded vital support roles that firefighter crews are now desperately seeking to fill. Public housing tenants are suing to block the New York City Police Department from implementing one of the largest expansions of video surveillance in the city's history. The new program would connect nearly 20,000 closed-circuit TV cameras in public housing to the police department's controversial real-time surveillance system. Former New York City Mayor Eric Adams authorized the expansion in secret until a news report and a city council hearing exposed it. The lawsuit presents an opportunity for the courts to reassert oversight of the city's sprawling surveillance system, which over the last decade has been used as a model in other municipalities around the country. The tenant associations allege that the Adams-era video monitoring program violates multiple laws governing the use of surveillance technology and civil rights. The suit claims that the constant surveillance of public housing residents, where 90% of tenants are Black or Latino, is discriminatory, not supported by individual suspicion, nor has it received judicial approval. Civil liberties advocates have long complained that mass surveillance infringes on privacy, chills freedom of expression, and may now be used by the Trump regime to support its immigrant mass deportation campaign. This week's news summary was compiled by Bob Nixon. For Between the Lines, I'm Anna Manzo.

0: In recent days, the U.S. military has targeted Iranian forces in the Strait of Hormuz, the first U.S. strikes on Iran in over a month. Iran retaliated by striking U.S. forces based in Jordan and the United Arab Emirates. President Trump is threatening more strikes against Iran in the coming days. This escalation in Trump's unpopular war comes as the heads of the U.S. Army, Navy, and Air Force have reportedly warned Defense Secretary Pete Hegseth that prolonging the war against Iran is unsustainable, as it weakens America's ability to respond to threats elsewhere around the world. Recent turmoil inside the Pentagon was underscored by Army Secretary Dan Driscoll's resignation, stepping down after months of intensifying friction with Secretary of War Hegseth's ongoing purge of experienced Army leaders. This comes as the Washington Post reported that several right-wing veterans with big online followings have been given secret Pentagon jobs to promote Defense Secretary Hegseth's agenda and attack Trump administration critics. As Trump's war in Iran enters its seventh month, there's been a major increase in the number of U.S. military service members seeking conscientious objector status due to rising concerns about violations of international law related to civilian infrastructure targeted in Iran and over 200 people killed in strikes targeting alleged drug smuggling boats in the Caribbean Sea and Pacific Ocean. Your reporter spoke with Steve Wolford, a resource counselor with Quaker House in Fayetteville, North Carolina, and at the GI Rights Hotline. Here he describes the concerns of soldiers calling the hotline for advice on their options to exit the military.
1: We are having one of our busiest years ever in the 25 years that I've been a counselor with Quaker House. And this year in particular, we have had the two busiest months that we've ever had in that 25 years. And those coincided with the start of the war in Iran. And I think that's because that war is very unpopular with service members. So we still got a lot of the regular calls we get day in and day out. But by far, the majority of that increase was people who were upset for, you know, multiple reasons with this particular conflict and just don't want to be part of it.
0: And I've read that there's growing concern inside the military, not only with the war in Iran, but the targeting of fishing boats, allegedly drug smuggling boats in the Caribbean and Pacific, where right now we have a tally of 68 strikes. And last I read, 227 people being killed without any evidence being presented to the connection these people may have had with the drug smuggling. So there's concerns about that. There's concerns about international law among those serving in the Navy and Air Force when it comes to bombing what they are concerned, or civilian infrastructure that could violate international law. And then, of course, there's the whole range of things that the former Fox News Weekend host Pete Hegseth, who now calls himself the Secretary of War, that seem to be running against a lot of opposition in the U.S. military, both the long-term and enlisted men and women who are part of the service. There's a wide range of things here, but maybe, Steve, since you're the one talking to these folks, maybe you can run down a summary of some of the most frequent complaints and concerns you're hearing about.
1: There does seem to be a pattern of events that callers have talked to us about that have been very troubling to them. And for a lot of people, this started even earlier with the conflict in Palestine. And some people are surprised by that because it wasn't our troops doing the fighting. But I think a lot of military people had access to footage of what was happening in Palestine. And it was really upsetting to them just to see it, but also to feel like in their eyes, their government was on the side of backing what they saw as a genocide. And so that led to a lot of distrust of the government by people in the military. I think they'll draw conclusions like if our government's going to support this country committing a genocide, well, certainly it would have no hesitations about sending me into a genocide, or at least they had doubts. I don't know if I should say it's certain for everyone, but people had doubts and concerns. And so there's people who are already questioning when they're seeing those events. And then we had a huge spike in calls when the government started sending National Guard members into U.S. cities. And we had a lot of calls from people saying things like, look, I signed up to defend the country, but I didn't sign up to point a rifle at other U.S. citizens, you know, especially people who look like they're doing First Amendment legal things. And I also had calls from people, you know, in the California National Guard, some people might think, well, some people might have a picture in their mind of who the members are, but there's quite a few members who themselves perhaps weren't born in the United States or whose parents and relatives weren't born in the United States. And so for them, the idea that they were being sent in to help ICE deport people from their own community, some of whom they might even be related to, was, you know, another upsetting event in this in this chain. Then there were people watching the things you just talked about in Venezuela. And, you know, if you took one of these things by itself, I think it would be troubling. But when people see one after another, they're really concerned. And then when the war in Iran started, I think people were so ready to distrust the motivations. And when there really weren't any motivations given, it really just seemed to lead to all kinds of opposition from people in the military of, what are we doing here? This just doesn't make any sense. We don't see any purpose or point to this.
0: That was Steve Wolford, a resource counselor with the Fayetteville, North Carolina Quaker House and GI Rights Hotline. Learn more about the increased numbers of U.S. service members seeking to exit the military by visiting our Between the Lines website at btlonline.org. In an unprecedented campaign to interfere with and manipulate the outcome of the November 3rd midterm election, President Trump and the Republican Party have launched literally dozens of executive orders, legislative initiatives, and lawsuits with the goal of disenfranchising voters they view as supporters of the Democratic Party. The latest being new restrictions on mail-in voting, an issue now before the U.S. Supreme Court. The overall strategy being employed to control the outcome of the election that will determine which party holds power in Congress revolve around provably false claims of widespread election fraud. Specific methods include aggressive partisan and racial gerrymandering, voter roll purges, imposing restrictive proof of citizenship and voter ID requirements, closing polling locations, withholding federal funds to force states to turn over voter data, and changes to election procedures, as well as targeting election officials for prosecution. Other actions openly discussed by the president include deploying ICE agents, Justice Department officials, and the U.S. military to intimidate voters at key polling places and or seizing ballots, voting machines, and election records. Your reporter spoke with Justin Glau, an independent journalist and editor of the American Doom newsletter. Here he discusses his recent Zateo columns, written with Aswin Subsong, that examine Trump's 19 schemes to subvert the midterm election and the Democrats' plan to fight back.
2: You know, I think the biggest probable threat is the seizure of ballots post-election or even on election night in November. You know, Trump wanted to do this back in 2020. He said in December that he wished he had done it in 2020. He was talking about voting machines, but it's sort of the broader principle.

0: the election in a much more concrete way. There is no precedent in American history for the federal government seizing ballots from any election, whether it is past or ongoing. So when the FBI seized ballots from the 2020 election in Fulton County back in January, that has never happened before in American history. And it certainly has never happened in an ongoing election.
1: Justin, I did want to ask you about an article you wrote over at Zitteo, and it's titled, Trump Wants to Steal the Midterms, but the Democrats actually have a plan to fight back. I wanted to ask you if you have faith in the Democrats' plan to fight back and defend free and fair elections, and concerns you might have about complacency within the Democratic Party and the larger array of democracy defender groups who may not be fully aware of the threat that's in the offing here for the November election.
0: I do have faith. I think they're pretty well prepared. I think they're in a really difficult situation because it's sort of, you know, how can you be prepared for something that, you know, you don't really know what it is? If you're a football team, you can look at the team you're playing. You can look at the game from the week before and kind of see, you know, how they ran their offense and prepare for it, right? Whereas with Trump and all of these threats to elections, you have to prepare 15 different defensive game plans to really be prepared for it. So I think they're in a difficult situation. I think that democracy defender groups, the Democratic Party, are fairly well prepared. And here's a good example of that. And this has flown a little bit under the radar, but on August 20th, the Democratic National Committee sued the Trump administration. It is a fairly routine sort of Freedom of Information Act lawsuit, but the context of the lawsuit is basically that the DNC believes that the Trump administration will likely try to seize ballots. And so the information that they were trying to get from the DOJ and Homeland Security were records related to preparations to seize ballots under the Freedom of Information Act. Of course, both those agencies failed to comply with the law's statutory deadlines, and so the DNC sued. And really what the lawsuit is the DNC saying, we think you're going to seize ballots. Show us how you're actually not planning to do that, right? And I think that is an example of how they are prepared for this. And that's, again, the worst case scenario. So I do think they are prepared. Again, the difficulty is preparing for all these different scenarios. And then the secondary difficulty is that all of this ends up in the courts. And so really what this is going to come down to is how does the judiciary respond in what will potentially be a constitutional crisis? Because the executive branch is not supposed to have any role in the administration and tabulation of elections. You know, the Department of Justice has enforcement powers over election law, but, you know, at no point is the post office, for instance, supposed to be creating rules about mail-in ballots. At no point is the Justice Department supposed to be seizing records in an ongoing election like the ballots themselves. And so this is, again, like a lot of things in the Trump administration, going to come down to how does the judiciary respond? And do they respond in Trump's favor, or, you know, do they respond in the favor basically of democracy? So, you know, the Democrats are, you know, in a tough spot, and democracy defender groups are in a tough spot. But I think they're taking things seriously, and I think they're as prepared as we can possibly expect them to be.
1: That was Justin Glau, an independent journalist, editor of the American Doom newsletter, and author of the new book titled, If I'm Coming to Your Town, Something Terrible Has Happened. Find links to his recent columns by visiting our Between the Lines website at btlonline.org.

Since the first Starbucks coffee shop unionized in 2021, more than 700 others have followed, with more stores unionizing every week. That's out of a total of about 17,000 locations in the U.S.

0: Over the past 5 years, the company has refused to negotiate and sign a contract with members of the union. Starbucks Workers United, which represents 15,000 workers. On August 28th, the union called for a total boycott of Starbucks, hoping to pressure the company to negotiate in good faith. Between the Lines, Melinda Tuhu spoke with Nick Parker Smith, a barista who's worked at several Starbucks locations in Missouri for 3 years. Here he discusses the current situation for Starbucks workers and the goal of the boycott.
1: I mean, ultimately, the frustration is part of what fuels, you know, not just our actions now, but also is what fuels the stores to organize as well. You know, what we're seeing is that Starbucks has been breaking labor law more than any other company in modern history. The union busting is quite intense. There's been over 500 cases of unfair labor practice charges that have been made against the company. So we're seeing a lot of resistance, and that is incredibly frustrating. You know, what we want is to go to a place where we feel respected, and where our very reasonable demands can be met. And what we're finding is that the company is reeling back and choosing to dig in their heels instead.
2: What are the demands? How specific are they? When you said you basically want a contract, it's been 5 years since the first union was organized. So what are your demands? Are they very specific?
1: Yeah, so there's a few specific ones that we are really putting a lot of pressure on. One of them, like I mentioned, is a wage that we could live off of. $17 an hour minimum starting wages for the lowest paid level of baristas, and annual raises that match the rising cost of living. So 4% is the specific number that we're looking for in that contract. We just want to be able to go to work, do our jobs with dignity, and go home, and be able to survive off of that. Also, more specific things like a fair and less restrictive dress code and designating existing hours to existing employees rather than just hiring on new ones, and stretching them thin as well.
2: Under Biden, it was a pretty labor-friendly National Labor Relations Board, and now I'm sure it's the opposite. So is anybody going to the NLRB to try to get resolution to any of these, or do you feel like that could backfire and make things even worse?
1: We're certainly still working with the Labor Relations Board. We still file unfair labor practice charges as they are relevant. You know, we are looking to the government on some degree, but I think that what we're finding still is that the company is not afraid to break the law. And so, you know, at the end of the day, we aren't looking to the Labor Relations Board to save us. We are taking the power and building the power in our own hands as well. And so, you know, while I can't speak too much about how the current NLRB is operating, I do know that baristas are not content to wait for the NLRB to do it for us. And so at this point, we are absolutely taking the power in our own hands.
2: So my understanding is, you know, that members of Starbucks Workers United were asking people, like over last year, basically to boycott the company, even not just the stores where there were active strikes ongoing. And so now you're coming out and saying, yes, we want everybody to boycott all the stores. What changed? What's different now?
1: Yeah, great question. So with the no contract, no coffee pledge, we were ultimately going to consumers and saying, vote with your dollar and join us in putting pressure on the company for the duration of this strike and to bring Starbucks back to the bargaining table. And what we're finding is that Starbucks is continuing to make bargaining very difficult and continuing to dig in their heels and not operate fairly and give us what we're looking for. And so we're going a step further. And so we're asking not just consumers, but also institutions and elected officials to really dig in support of those baristas. And so we're seeing that kind of support crop up already with like teachers unions, elected officials, prospective elected officials come in and voice that support and really make this a watershed decision, and say you can't at the same time be a customer of Starbucks and be in support of workers. And so we're seeing it go further than just individual consumers.
2: Yeah. So that raises a question. If your boycott is successful, it seems like a lot of baristas would be getting laid off. Right? Because you won't have the business.
1: You know, we certainly could see the company take negative action against the baristas, but we also know that the company has the resources at hand to end this boycott immediately. What we see is that when Starbucks has those resources, they are not investing it in their workers. And again, we ultimately believe that they can, and they've shown that they can with, you know, with their earnings statements and with the, what they spend. And so we're certainly hopeful that it doesn't result in that.
2: Starbucks says that, you know, that you get higher than minimum wage, and there are a number of benefits connected with it, healthcare and access to higher education or something like that. Do you see any of those benefits, and do you think that that could impact some of the baristas' willingness to join a union or really push the company?
1: I think ultimately what we are seeing is that the benefits that we have, even if it's better than industry standard, are simply not enough to live off of. We're not so much looking at, you know, comparison with other chains. We're looking at our real lives. You know, we're looking at, you know, the bills that we can't afford. We're looking at the medical bills that we can't pay. And we are looking around and we see the company choose to invest the funds that they have on things that are not benefiting the workers.
0: That was Nick Parker-Smith, a Starbucks barista and a member of the Starbucks Workers United Union. Learn more about the Starbucks Union and nationwide boycott by visiting our Between the Lines website at btlonline.org.

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Our theme music was written by Richard Hill and performed by Nikita. This week's program was produced by Susan Bramhall, Mary Hunt, Anna Manzo, Bob Nixon, Melinda Tuhus, and Jeff Yates. For Between the Lines,

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1: We call it Onkelo. Onkelo means hiding place. In my time, it is still unfinished, though work began in the 20th century when I was just a child. Work would be completed in the 22nd century, long after my death. Onkelo must last 100,000 years. Nothing built by man has lasted even a tenth of that time span. But we consider ourselves a very potent civilization. If we succeed, Onkelo will most likely be the longest lasting remains of our civilization. If you, sometime far into the future, find this, what would it tell you about us?
0: The voice of Danish artist and filmmaker Michael Madsen from the opening of his film, Into Eternity. These words were first heard in the U.S. in early 2011, when Into Eternity was released in North America. After Yucca Mountain failed technologically as well as politically in the U.S., Onkelo is the first in the world and the only project to create a permanent storage for waste from nuclear power plants. Madsen takes us to the remote island of Olkiluoto on the shores of the Baltic Sea in Finland. Underground, we meet the blasters who set off the explosions that create the vast system of tunnels, and above, the various technicians, scientists, and regulators involved in this project. For the next 100 years, the multiple tunnels and chambers of Onkelo, which stretch to a depth of 1,500 feet, will house all of Finland's nuclear waste, until it is filled and sealed with cement in 2120. No person working on the facility today will live to see it completed. To protect life from the highly radioactive nuclear power plant fuel, the waste must lay untouched for 100,000 years. Onkelo is being designed to far outlast any structure or institution ever created by mankind. What are 100,000 years in relation to known history? Since it is so difficult to predict the future, we usually look back. The Great Pyramid of Giza was completed around 4,500 years ago. The transition from nomadic hunter-gathering to farming and permanent settlement occurred between 7 and 10,000 years ago. Our Homo sapiens ancestors only reached Europe 40,000 years ago, where Neanderthals did not become extinct until 30,000 years ago. And the great original Homo sapiens migration out of Africa took place between 125 and 60,000 years ago. My thoughts in viewing the film Into Eternity post-Fukushima were that, as insane as it appears to embark on a project of building storage to last 100,000 years, it is even more insane to continue the practice of keeping the so-called spent nuclear fuel right next to the most dangerous places on Earth, in unprotected fuel pools next to nuclear power plants. And most insane, I think, and we may soon all realize, to produce electricity with nuclear fuel in the first place. There's at least 250,000 tons of radioactive waste on Earth. Onkelo, after all these efforts, will be able to hold a tiny fraction of 6,500 tons. For some time, the nuclear industry has claimed nuclear fuel will be reprocessed. However, in this chain of mounting absurdities, reprocessing creates plutonium. That will have to be kept safe, not for 100,000, but for 1 million years, unless it is used in nuclear weapons, with the potential to destroy the planet instantly. Back to the film. Here is Kraftwerk.

0: The reason why it's kept in water pools is that water creates a shield for radiation.
1: Keeping the waste in tanks, this is probably possible for the next 10 years, 20 years, 100 years, 1,000 years.
0: You just can't guarantee stable conditions above ground, for instance, for 100 years, let alone thousands of years. We can't keep this waste forever in the water pools. There has been two world wars during the last 100 years. The world above ground is unstable.

0: we have to find a permanent solution or a more safer solution in the long run.
1: My civilization depends on energy as no civilization before us. Energy is the main currency for us. Is it the same for you? Does your way of life also depend on unlimited energy?
2: What we must do is to take care of the waste from the nuclear power plants.
3: I think that more and more societies in countries who are using nuclear power are realizing that they also have to do something.
2: We obtain the energy. We have used the energy. Of course, it's our mission to also take care of the waste.
3: There is no way of doing nothing.
0: The final disposal of spent nuclear fuel hasn't been implemented anywhere so far. We are kind of a forerunners in this field. And we are dealing with very, very long time frames, meaning that this repository should last at least 100,000 years.
1: A 100,000 years is beyond our understanding and imagination. Our history is so short in comparison. How is it with you? How far into the future will your way of life have consequences?
4: When I saw the film at the opening in San Francisco, 2 months after the explosions at Fukushima, I thought of a review that I had read on the internet. Alexander wrote in Soft Morning City, "Onkelo is probably the most ambitious human endeavor ever put into practice, and in its quiet, reflective style, the film, Into Eternity, presents the project in its full madness. It makes us consider the big questions in a way that we, in the 21st century, don't usually do outside of theological and philosophical circles. Questions of war, economic collapse, mass migration, ecological catastrophe, societal structure, all seem to pale away when we are faced with a time period that, in reverse, stretches back tens of thousands of years beyond our recorded history, to when Homo sapiens, or modern humans, were not the only species of human on this earth. This is an idea that is almost inconceivable to us now. For all the questions thrown up by Onkelo, only one can approach definite status as a likely event over others. It is inevitable that one day, in the next 100,000 years, Onkelo will be discovered by someone. Any argument against this seems the utmost in arrogance and wishful thinking." Alexander wrote this in Soft Morning City. I wondered how the construction firm that designed and bid on the project of Onkelo may have presented their proposal to the government of Finland, and there it was.
5: Olkiluoto in Eurajoki has been chosen as the site of the disposal facility for spent nuclear fuel.

the repository acts like a cocoon, if you like, or a Russian doll, where you have barriers which complement each other, so that if one barrier might fail, so other barriers still are able to mitigate all the consequences.

0: The final disposal facility will be constructed in stages and decommissioned in the 2100s.
1: When the entire tunnel is ready, a thick concrete closure is cast at the tunnel mouth.
2: We will fill the chambers of Onkalo with the nuclear waste from Finland, from just one little country in the north. After one century, we will seal Onkalo for all eternity, just like the tombs of the pharaohs and the pyramids were sealed thousands of years ago, never to be opened again.
3: There will be forests, there will be houses, hopefully there will still be people living. Not perhaps exactly the same persons that were there from the beginning, but perhaps their children and grandchildren will still live and use the land. We always bring up the question of the Ice Age as some kind of a very dramatic change in the situation. And of course it will have an impact. If we look at our assumptions, the scenarios, it will happen within 60,000 years from now.
4: The film Into Eternity reflects much of the discussion on how to create markers on the surface to warn future generations of the danger below. Nothing could be found that would be understood 100,000 years from now. If any physical marker were even to survive the Ice Age, that will be pushing glaciers over Onkalo 60,000 years from now. The discussion in the film reminded me of the report that the Sandia National Laboratories published in 1991. The Department of Energy had commissioned Sandia to create a plan to keep burial grounds of nuclear waste safe from future generations. The report was called Expert Judgment on Inadvertent Human Intrusion into the Waste Isolation Pilot Plant. In essence, the report said that no language, no plaques with symbols, no ominous-looking structures on top of the burial were guaranteed to be understood, even only 10,000 years into the future. The most realistic plan, some of the members of the Sandia National Lab Commission felt, would be to endow a nuclear priesthood committed to guarding the site and transmitting the memory orally from generation to generation. Much of the discussion in Finland, documented in the film Into Eternity, comes up with similar ideas. The Onkalo project staff, like Sandia Labs, recognized that nothing might work unless it became part of a living transmission. And even if future generations were to somehow understand the warning, would they heed it? In our timeline, the pyramids were opened and rune stones moved in spite of warnings.
2: We have no archives with information on nuclear waste yet. But if we build archives, every future society and every future generation must maintain the information and update the language for you to understand. Can we count on continuation for thousands of generations into the future? What if people starve and suffer? What if there are wars or floods or fires? The archives have the same requirements as our interim storages, requirements we cannot guarantee. After all, this is why we are building Onkalo.
4: And so, in the end, some of those interviewed argue that it may be better not to mark the repository at all. That remembering to forget is the best protection. But how will that work for all the future Onkalos that yet must be built for 250,000 tons of nuclear waste? How many such places can you hide?
2: Onkalo is our very first permanent repository for nuclear waste. But when Uncle is sealed a century from now, it'll hold only a fraction of the waste we have. We must build many more Uncles far from earthquakes and volcanoes to keep the waste away from the surface of the earth. We must build many more secret chambers that we hope to hide from you.

0: think it's reasonable to talk about a nuclear renaissance?
1: Many people seem to think so. And many politicians believe that nuclear energy is needed to curb the carbon dioxide emissions from electricity production.
2: But if we're going to take the people in China and in India to the same level as the Western countries in the next 20 years, you have to start three new nuclear reactors a day.
3: The film Into Eternity is a documentary about the building of the world's first underground storage site for waste from nuclear power plants. The tiny country of Finland decided to take responsibility for the nuclear waste it created and continues to create, and became the pioneer both technologically and philosophically of trying to come to terms with nuclear power. How far ahead can we burden the earth and future generations by turning on the lights? Peter Bradshaw wrote in the British Guardian, "One of the most extraordinary factual films to be shown this year, Madsen's film, does not merely ask tough questions about the implications of nuclear energy, but also how we as a race conceive our own future. This is nothing less than post-human architecture we are talking about. Why isn't every government, every philosopher, every theologian, everybody, everywhere in the world discussing Onkelo and its implications?" End quote by Peter Bradshaw.
0: Once upon a time, man learned to master fire, something no other living creature had done before him. Man conquered the entire world. One day he found a new fire, a fire so powerful that it could never be extinguished. Man reveled in the thought that he now possessed the powers of the universe. Then in horror, he realized that his new fire could not only create, but also destroy. Not only could it burn on land, but inside all living creatures, inside his children, the animals, all crops. Man looked around for help, but found none. And so he built a burial chamber deep in the bowels of the earth, a hiding place for the fire to burn into eternity.

Into Eternity was written and directed by Michael Madsen. You heard his voice as narrator, along with engineers and regulators for the Onkelo project. The film is beautifully photographed by Heike Farm, with a haunting and intriguing sound design by Nikolai Link and Øyvind Weingarde. You may have recognized the piece Radioactivity by the German electronic group Kraftwerk. Their name curiously translates into power plant. Director Michael Madsen is based in Copenhagen, and the 75-minute film is a co-production between Denmark, Finland, and Sweden. The film opened for European audiences in 2010 and began showing in the U.S. in New York shortly before the explosions at Fukushima. Ever since that catastrophe, the parallel between the way the film shows the handling of spent nuclear fuel and the diligent building of underground storage clashes with what occurred in Fukushima. The film shows the careful removal of so-called spent fuel from the fuel pools to the dangerous and complex procedure of placing the rods into canisters for later transfer into Onkelo. That now stands in frightening and stark contrast to the images of collapsed fuel pools and molten fuel rods that can no longer be handled. Does Fukushima itself have to become a site for storage of what cannot be removed by man or robot that needs to last maybe as long as 100,000 years? On the beach, open to the next tsunami, near an earthquake zone? The movie's website has an excellent section on nuclear facts, for example. High-level nuclear waste is the inevitable end result of nuclear energy production. The waste will remain radioactive and/or radiotoxic for at least 100,000 years. The amount of waste increases daily. Spent nuclear fuel is normally kept in water pools in interim storages. Almost all interim storages are on the ground surface, where they are vulnerable to natural or man-made disasters. And extensive surveillance, security management, and maintenance is required. The water in the pools cools the fuel rods, as the heat emanating from them may otherwise result in radioactive fire. And at the same time, water creates a shield for radioactivity. It takes 40 to 60 years to cool the fuel rods down to a temperature below 100 degrees Celsius. Only below this temperature may the spent fuel be handled or processed further. Those were some nuclear facts from the website of the movie. You can hear this program again on TUC Radio's website, tucradio.org. That's tucradio.org. Look under newest programs. TUC Radio has moved to Northern California. This program was produced off the grid with power from the sun. The only safe nuclear reactor. The release of the film Into Eternity and this interview happened in 2011. Since then, only Sweden has moved towards building storage intended to be safe for 100,000 years. According to the September version of the website of SKB, the Swedish Nuclear Fuel and Waste Management Company, they're hiring geologists, quote, "We are now looking for several curious, driven, and committed geologists." Meanwhile, at Onkelo, construction continues, and from time to time, Posiva, the company in charge, is coming up with promotional events. In June 2019, opera star Mika Kares sang the aria of Massimiliano Moore from Verdi's The Bandits. He was 1,300 feet underground.

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Time of useful consciousness is an aeronautical term. It's the time between the beginning of oxygen deficiency and the loss of consciousness. Time for useful projects to rescue the planet and the plane. My name is Maria Gelöden. Thank you for listening.

0: This is Bird Note. After dark, it's our ears that connect us to the lives of birds. And one of our most familiar connections is with the lovely and mysterious hooting of great horned owls. When a pair of great horned owls calls in a duet, the female usually hoots first. And the male replies at a lower pitch. Even though females average a third larger than males, the smaller male has a bigger voice box.
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0: This week on Making Contact, is Southeast Louisiana doomed? Is the historic city of New Orleans destined to be reclaimed by the Gulf of Mexico?
1: Ultimately, the main message of the study is New Orleans is not forever, and we have to plan for our future, and we have to start planning now.
2: Unfortunately, risky property is cheaper property. So if people aren't given the resources to relocate safer, they could end up either just as vulnerable or more vulnerable than before.
3: And it's the social system that really needs attention as much as the science system, because science will be ignored until it's too late.
4: People privately understand and discuss the precarity of our lives. Our power goes out all the time. We boil our water every other week. We see the erosion of our infrastructure and our government services, and we see the state of the city. And in private conversations, it's a daily part of our communications. But in public conversations, it's extraordinarily rare. And I think it's very important that we come to terms in a very public way to talk about what comes next and provide a vision for the collective in the future.
0: That was Jesse Keenan, an expert in climate adaptation at Tulane University and one of five co-authors of the Nature Sustainability Journal study we will be discussing today. He told the London Guardian newspaper, quote, "Even if you stop climate change today, New Orleans' days are still numbered. It will be surrounded by open water, and you can't keep an island situated below sea level afloat. There's no amount of money that can do that," end quote. I'm Angela Johnson, and this is Making Contact, a public affairs show bringing you grassroots voices and critical context to help you understand the world and the people who are struggling to make it a better place. New Orleans will be surrounded by water, very possibly by the end of this century. That's according to a May 2026 study authored by a multidisciplinary team of scientists from four universities, including Tulane and Yale. Their consensus forecasts a perfect storm of wetlands loss, sea level rise, and short-sighted solutions that have created a foreboding future for the region. Southeastern Louisiana faces severe relative sea level rise, which the study says will inevitably move the state's shoreline as far as 30 miles north of New Orleans. The pressing questions are, how can residents and policymakers prepare their communities before the land is submerged? How can they ensure equitable relocation planning in a region where those who are most vulnerable to rising sea levels often have the fewest resources for adaptation? Torbjorn Tornquist is a geology professor at Tulane University's Department of Earth and Environmental Sciences. He is one of the authors of a paper titled "Climate-Driven Depopulation and Adaptation Realities in America's Coastal Ground Zero." The paper was published May 2026 in the journal Nature Sustainability, and it quickly made it into local news headlines. Dr. Tornquist, thank you for speaking with us.
5: Hey, how are you?
0: So how do you see that Southeast Louisiana and New Orleans came to be so endangered as far as the sea level rise and the sedimentation situation?
5: Well, we've known for a while that this region is extremely vulnerable. We now know, and this is pretty widely understood, that there's almost no region in the world that sees a higher rate of sea level rise than coastal Louisiana. And the reason for that is that not only sea level is rising increasingly rapidly as it does in most of the world, but the land here is also sinking. That's a common thing in big deltas, and the Mississippi Delta is suffering from that problem quite a lot. And as a result, we see rates of sea level rise here that are easily three times higher than the global average.
0: What is the geological reality as far as New Orleans' fate?
5: The geological reality is actually quite simple, and that's the starting point of that study that we just published. We started off looking at a time period, a relatively warm time period in geologic history before the last ice age. So this is about 125,000 years ago. And during that time, the global temperature was about as warm as it is right now. And so what we looked at is where was the shoreline in this region during that time? And that shoreline was about 30 miles north of New Orleans. So the conclusion is that with that amount of warming, that will eventually lead to melting of parts of Antarctica and Greenland, because those are the biggest drivers of global sea level change. So we are on track for that to happen again, and the shoreline eventually to move to a similar location. It's about 30 miles north of New Orleans. The big danger is that we are going to see even more warming than we saw during that last warm period. And yeah, then all bets are off. Then we might look at even worse outcomes.
0: What are the chances that New Orleans will be surrounded by open water by the end of the century?
5: Yeah. A couple of years ago, we did a study that looked specifically at the coastal wetlands that surround the New Orleans area. And we were able for the first time to make a projection of how long into the future these wetlands will be able to keep up with rising sea level, because there is a limit to, you know, how much sea level rise they can withstand. The wetlands, they have to build up vertically to keep up with rising sea level. And in most cases, they are unable to do that. And based on that, we estimate that roughly around 2070, that 3/4 of the remaining coastal wetlands we have right now in Louisiana will be gone or in the process of being gone. And the implication of that is that our surroundings here in New Orleans are going to turn into open water. It's going to be shallow, right? It's not like the deep ocean, but it's open water. And that, of course, will create a very vulnerable situation.
6: I didn't become governor to watch South Louisiana wash away.
0: That was former Louisiana Governor John Bel Edwards, who initiated two major resedimentation projects during his term. Dr. Tornquist explained the consequences of the project's cancellation.
5: The river diversions, which were intended to bring sediment back into the coastal wetlands, had basically already started. The first project broke ground about 3 years ago, and then a year ago was canceled by a new governor. And that is a massive setback for our coast, because that was our best prospect to rebuild land in at least a portion of the coast. And by taking that off the table, we have made things a lot worse. I don't think anyone would say these river diversions, they would solve everything. That certainly not. But they would probably have given us more time to prepare for, yeah, that eventual inescapable reality that we have to start looking landward for our retreat. And of course, having more time means that you can do more sophisticated planning, which is really critical to give everyone an opportunity to do that in the best possible way. And of course, if we don't plan, well, then the market will take over and basically dictate what's going to happen. And I think we all know what that could look like. One of the most important reasons that we have to start planning early is to avoid that kind of outcome.
0: Asked to speculate about the long-term future of the city, Dr. Tornquist compared New Orleans to another city facing extreme climate change vulnerability.
5: Well, I think at some point, and that may happen already towards the end of this century, I think New Orleans is going to start looking more and more like Venice, where Venice currently has a population that is about 1/3 of what it once was. And we're heading that direction too. But we can still prevent even worse outcomes. It's long overdue and it needs to happen, but it's still very much worth doing, because even though it may not save New Orleans in the long run. We do want to save a city like Baton Rouge, which is further inland here and which is now far from the coast. But Baton Rouge will become a coastal city at some point. We don't want the shoreline to move even farther north than that.
0: We'll be right back.
7: 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That's also where you can find hundreds of archival episodes exploring decades of activism and global struggles for social justice. Okay, now back to the show.
0: Welcome back. I'm Angela Johnson. This is Making Contact. Brianna Castro is an assistant professor of urban sustainability at Yale University. She is one of Dr. Tornquist's co-authors on the Nature Sustainability Study. Her research in climate social science focuses on climate-related migration. Dr. Castro, thanks for speaking with us today.
8: Thank you for having me. Happy to be here.
9: What are the salient points that you really wanted people to take away from the report?
8: Great. One is that a lot of studies on shoreline change and sea level rise are making models. So they're predicting what they think will happen based on models of how climate change works. And this one, rather than projections based on models, it's based on actual physical things in the world. And so we know with more certainty that this is what we can predict. And we know that we have until the end of the century or so before the shoreline moves that far. Now, that's an opportunity. So it's a long amount of time for policymakers and planners to be forward thinking and consider the footprint of New Orleans and how this area wants to develop.
9: What has the reaction to the study been like in the scientific community?
8: At its core, the paper isn't that controversial. The IPCC and other climate scientists have long said that the shoreline would move inland in this part of the world. New Orleans, we all know, is really vulnerable to sea level rise. But what was different about the paper is that we were able to look at literally the Earth and see where the shoreline was in the last interglacial period. So the last time temperatures were in the range that we know they will be now as the climate is changing. So that's not that controversial among climate scientists or climate social scientists. And it was received really well. You know, it's interesting, but I wouldn't say shocking.
0: We asked Dr. Castro about what her paper means for residents of the region and about how policymakers are beginning to think about the issue.
8: I am a sociologist by training, and I do a lot of work on climate change and migration more generally. And so I looked at in the paper how people are moving already, and we can see that New Orleans and coastal Louisiana is losing population every year and has been doing so for some time. And that tells us something important, which is that people are already moving. Now, we don't necessarily know from census data where they go, but we know they're leaving this area. And I think that's a signal that, you know, if people are already moving, then they're likely to continue to do so over time, given the economy, the social factors, the environmental factors in this region. So how can you support that movement that's already happening? And how can you think forward in your planning and adaptation to facilitate movement as the shoreline moves?
9: What would managed retreat look like for communities that would be most vulnerable to the sea level rise, flooding, and deterioration of wetlands? What does that managed retreat look like for them?
8: Resettlement and relocation, what some call managed retreat, is always fraught and complicated. So I would say what we're talking about is incremental moves. And I also think we're talking about a little bit longer of a time scale, maybe than we're commonly talking about with managed retreat. So I would say we're thinking about intergenerational planning, right? Intergenerational moves. Where will my kids live, right? If we're talking about the end of the century, you don't need to relocate people from the homes they're in now. I think we're thinking about growth away from the moving shoreline over time, incrementally. So where that housing is going, where our kids will live. And it looks like moving further north if you're on the coastal Louisiana shore. Mother Nature is always in control, but we can do our best to work with her rather than ignore what's coming.
9: How do you think people can deal with the political disincentives to seriously address this issue?
8: That's the toughest thing to deal with. You know, it's not a great political platform to say we need to unbuild the city. Never would you want to say we need to retreat or relocate as a political platform. I would want to focus on a more future-looking planning process. And that's why this long time horizon is so beneficial, because we're talking about growth towards higher ground in conversation with community for residents of southeastern Louisiana. When you think about the fact that home insurers are reducing coverage, leaving the region, businesses are concerned about the impacts of climate change in this region, you can improve some of those things theoretically by strategically and intentionally planning for the future. So if we think about it more as in what direction are we growing as opposed

0: And where would you have us go? We're getting close to be the elders of the community. Once we're gone, you know, I want the tribe to still be going on. I don't want all our work to be in vain. We need it to continue.
1: Abby Hotard is an assistant professor at the University of South Alabama's School of Marine and Environmental Sciences. She specializes in human climate adaptation. I asked her about her own reaction to the paper and what she thought of the focus on the idea that people might need to move away from the region.
2: So I'm from the greater New Orleans area. I was a kid of Katrina. And the first time I heard someone talk about retreat or the residents of Southeast Louisiana just need to get out was after Katrina. There were the talks, the conversations around, should we even rebuild New Orleans? And that infuriated me. So I am familiar with the study you're talking about. I am familiar with these predictions, these existential threats, these maps that show the entire southeastern part of the boot as blue because it's going to be underwater. But relocation, manage retreat, it's too big of a concept, it's too little of a word for any one person to wrap their head around. That's why I think that it receives such a negative reaction from the residents on the ground, is because when are they supposed to leave? Who are they going to sell their home to? The majority of U.S. households have their house as their most valuable asset. So asking them, why haven't you left yet? Why aren't you reacting to these predictions? There's a lot to unpack there.
1: How do people tend to evaluate climate risks to their own homes? And what makes people decide that it's time to relocate or even that they should stay in spite of major risks?
2: The first time most people learn about their climate risk is actually when they get that letter from their mortgage company about their insurance requirements. And then they go shop for insurance. And then they realize they can't afford their flood insurance or wind insurance. Or the rates are hiked up after they've had a policy for a while to align with our new climate risks. So most of the time, people are feeling it through the pricing on their insurance. In my work, when I interview and survey people and ask them, are they concerned about the risk of hurricanes getting worse? The majority of respondents say no. And these are respondents from greater Houston area, greater New Orleans area. Hurricanes have become a fact of life, even as climate scientists specifically are attributing aspects of these hurricanes to climate change, that's not quite resonating. And that was like why the federal government developed the National Flood Insurance Program, is because they really wanted to start pricing that risk into people's ability to afford their homes. But again, it's not something that's like top of mind to someone who grows up exposed to living along the water. My research says the majority of folks living in the greater New Orleans area, Southeast Louisiana, when asked specifically if flooding were to get worse, what would you prefer to do? 62% say they would prefer to relocate. But when we ask them a follow-up of where would you go, more than half want to stay within the same city or town.
1: Are there policies that you see can help people better factor in the long-term consequences when making their own decisions about how to prepare for climate risks if they relocate?
2: Yeah, there's a lot of really interesting recommendations out there. A lot of them start, at least in the U.S., a lot of them start with insurance. If we start innovating upon insurance, how it's priced, how it's offered, tying it to those risks very explicitly, if we start increasing funding proactively. Currently it's structured primarily coming from the federal government, but perhaps states need to start looking into developing their own funds. There's another recommendation where the payout would actually be equivalent to a buyout. So if a certain metric was triggered, that policy would actually be a home buyout program, which you would then receive the support and funding to start a migration with your household.
1: That insurance policy is going to be pretty expensive, is it?
2: All of this is expensive. There are scholars that try to extrapolate what that would be for the rest of every similarly situated community, and it's on the scale of trillions. Federal government currently is structured in such a way where most of that money is tied to disasters. There is no Department of Climate Adaptation in the U.S.

0: asking state or local governments spend that much to then lose their tax base is even more illogical. I tend to try to push recommendations that center people's autonomy first. That's why I'm starting with insurance policies, starting with optional buyout programs. The idea that we should tell everyone to leave casts a shadow. It loses a lot of autonomy. You're also going to lose a lot of trust of the people living there. It's not something that'll be fixed overnight.
1: Can you tell me about the concept of climate adaptation equity and how that comes into play in this situation in Southeast Louisiana and New Orleans?
0: That's a great question. So climate adaptation equity, the idea that if we're going to start funding climate adaptation initiatives, then we need to consider that people are starting off with different levels of risk, exposure, and capacity to deal with it. A lot of that has been beyond their control. There's centuries of development that have put different communities, different people of different identities in more vulnerable places. If we're imagining a world where entire communities need to be moving inland, and if their community or if the greater good, our government decides that we should facilitate that, that means we need to be providing resources that enable people relocating to then find comparable homes in safer locations. This means paying beyond what their home is worth at its fair market value as we understand it, because a home in a safer location will be more expensive. There is already a history of climate adaptation inequity in terms of how we decide where to build levees, where to build flood protection. And this is just baked into our policies, but the people that are on the outside of that levee have fewer resources to then respond to that change and then move inland to a safer location. So again, if we were going to try to create a better world in response to our new risks, we are going to have to invest a little more to bring people up to a fair starting place, to bring people up to a safe and thriving place to live.

0: We asked our guests to give their opinion on whether or not southeastern Louisiana and its jewel in the crown, New Orleans, could be saved long term.
1: I think what it means to really save southeastern Louisiana depends on what you consider saving southeastern Louisiana. So if we're talking about preserving communities and supporting thriving communities in southeastern Louisiana, then I think what it takes is incremental long-term planning that is moving development inland before sea levels rise to where people live now in cities like New Orleans and in the parishes around New Orleans. If when you say save Southeast Louisiana, you mean prevent sea level rising, I mean, that's going to require a change. Even if we changed our carbon emissions globally today, it wouldn't be enough. But the sediment diversion of the river that was a proposal that was eliminated would slow it down. Would slow it down over time by increasing sediment along the shoreline. So that would at least buy more time, which is one version of preserving shoreline.
2: I'm Robert Eugene Turner. I'm in LSU's Department of Oceanography and Coastal Sciences. It's easy to predict the future, but you could often be wrong. I think there are a lot of things that go on the question of whether New Orleans is doomed or not. You know, of the 10 largest deltas in the world, it's only one of two that's on the inside of the delta. So it is in a vulnerable position, and it's protected by levees, which have failed. So there could be other failures that we don't anticipate. And of course, the more sea level rises, the stronger the levees have to be. And they are sinking a little bit every year as well because of their weight sitting on a peat surface. It's anchored in the initial 20 meters or so, but the ground is sinking a little bit anyhow. So each year, the protection that the levee gives to the city is dwindling a little bit. But it's not going terribly fast, and they do try to upgrade it, but it is a significant issue. My research tells me that these are science issues dwelling within a social fabric, and that's a very complicated system, and we don't have a political system that's doing that. You know, you have people pulling different ways with different control mechanisms, and it's the social system that really needs attention as much as the science system. Because science will be ignored until it's too late. There's no silver bullet.
3: People born in Louisiana stay in Louisiana. They come back to Louisiana. We're among the top five states in the country of people who come back. So this kind of squishy concept of just being attached to a physical place in the world is something that often gets lost in this conversation. Sometimes people are going to act what might be perceived as irrational, like staying in a home that's flooding more often than someone else would tolerate, but they're staying there because their grandma lives down the street, because it's all they've ever known, because it feels comfortable. There is something sticky about Louisiana. I'm not, you know, there's plenty of folks who try to study it, but at the end of the day, it's what's held in someone's own heart, and their attachment to that place is something that is hard to quantify in these big models when we start showing how entire communities might be wiped off the map. We might show them that map, but that doesn't mean they're going to act on it.
0: That's it for today's show. Making Contact is broadcast from Pacifica Radio's KPFK studio in Los Angeles. I'm your host and producer, Angela Johnson. This show was also produced by Vanessa Kolb and Dan Pavlish. Ace Estwick is our executive producer and audio editor. Please take a moment now to rate, follow, and subscribe to us wherever you listen to the show, and share the show with your friends. Thank you for listening, and we'll see you next time on Making Contact.

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It is 11 a.m. up next, last night's edition of the KPFA Pacifica Evening News.

0: Good evening. It's Friday, September 11th. I'm Scott Baba. Yemen's Houthi rebels continue with their biggest territorial gains in years along the Bab el-Mandeb Strait, one of the world's key shipping lanes.
1: Yeah, so the road between Taiz city itself and Al-Mocha has been already cut, and there was not accessible already 2 days ago, or than 3 days ago. But the road in the coastal roads, which connects the Al-Mocha to the Aden through the Dabab, now we also understand that they have reached Dabab.
0: Republicans wrap up their first ever midterm convention in Dallas with fiery speeches, including one from keynote speaker Vice President J.D. Vance.
2: And we were tired of being called racist for noticing that our country was becoming dirtier and poorer and less safe and less prosperous.
0: And Americans across the country commemorate the anniversary of September 11th.
3: We remember the thousands upon thousands of New Yorkers who lined up for hours to donate blood. We remember the people who opened their homes to those who could not get home. We remember the workers who carried their colleagues down hundreds of stairs, then turned around and went back up to find someone else who needed help.
0: These stories and more coming up from the studios of KPFA in Berkeley. This is the Pacifica Evening News. I'm Scott Baba. A major Saudi oil pipeline was struck today and shut down as a precaution, according to Saudi officials. The attack came the same week Iranian-backed Houthi rebels in Yemen seized a strategic island in the Bab el-Mandeb Strait, escalating threats to global oil shipping tied to the Iran war. Saudi Arabia's foreign ministry condemned the attack on the east-west pipeline in Riyadh and Medina regions by what it said were several drones coming from Iraq. The ministry said the attacks resulted in injuries and some damage. It said Saudi Arabia would not retaliate for now, citing a request from Iraq's prime minister to give his government time to prevent further attacks from Iraqi territory. Satellite images showed extensive fire damage at pumping stations along the pipeline, which has become critical since Saudi Arabia began rerouting about 5 million barrels of oil a day away from the Iran-blocked Strait of Hormuz. Separately, Houthi forces captured the island of Mayoun inside the Bab el-Mandeb Strait, further threatening that alternate Red Sea shipping route. Houthi military spokesperson Brigadier Yahya Sari said that maritime navigation would be safe for all except Saudi companies. The Yemeni armed forces affirm that maritime navigation remains safe for all companies with the exception of Saudi vessels, against which a ban was previously announced. They further assert their continued commitment to enforcing the blockade for blockade equation, striking Saudi enemy targets and responding to escalation with escalation until the aggression ceases and the blockade on our own cherished people is lifted. Saudi Arabia, the world's largest oil exporter, has increasingly relied on the Red Sea to get its crude to market as an alternative to the Strait of Hormuz, where Iran has been striking ships. A senior Yemeni military official who spoke on condition of anonymity said he was surprised that Saudi Arabia's Air Force didn't act to stop the Houthi advance, saying what he called a lack of coordination between Yemen's army and allied militias gave the Houthis a, quote, priceless opportunity. Iran's foreign ministry appeared to offer a statement supporting the Houthis, which called for an end to Saudi Arabia's blockade of Yemen and the immediate resumption of talks between the kingdom and the Houthi rebels. The ministry released its statement on state television. Without a doubt, security and stability in West Asia and the Red Sea region cannot be achieved without respecting the public rights, legitimate rights, and dignity of the great Yemeni people. The Islamic Republic of Iran, emphasizing the need to pay attention to the issues of the Islamic nation, particularly at a time when the West Asia region is facing unprecedented aggression, oppression, and expansionism of the Zionist regime with the complicity of the United States, reiterates that issues related to Yemen cannot be resolved through the continuation of the blockade and military coalition building. The escalating fighting in Yemen has displaced more than 46,000 people in the past week alone, according to the United Nations Migration Agency, threatening to unravel a fragile truce that has largely held since Yemen's civil war paused in 2022. Abdusator Essayev is the chief of mission in Yemen for the United Nations International Organization for Migration. He said, for many Yemenis, the current conflict is more of the same.
1: The people, of course, the first thing that they are trying to look look for the safety. So, of course, you see the fears in their eyes, and people are scared of their life. But also there is I've been always telling that I'm always amazed of the resilience of Yemenis here, because some of those households have been displaced already. So it's the second, third time of displacement for these people. So these people are trying to move to safety, but also hoping that they can go back. So there is hope in their eyes as well. So for them, this situation has been somehow ongoing for the last 12 years.
0: German prosecutors say Hamas planned coordinated terrorist attacks in Berlin and Vienna, timed to the second anniversary of the October 7th, 2023 attacks on Israel. This, according to a 214-page indictment obtained by the German news organization Welt. The attacks were meant to target Israeli diplomats, Jewish community centers, and pro-Israel demonstrations, supported by an international weapons network moving guns and ammunition through Denmark, Germany, and Austria. Seven men have been charged and remain in pre-trial detention, including one who was reportedly working as an informant for Germany's domestic intelligence agency while allegedly hiding his own role in the plot. The plan unraveled in October of last year when German police arrested three suspects during a weapons handover in Berlin, seizing an automatic rifle, eight pistols, and more than 600 rounds of ammunition. Investigators say a separate weapons channel moved handguns from Copenhagen through Berlin to Vienna. The indictment says one suspect recorded a video in Vienna weeks earlier, armed and masked in front of a Hamas flag, threatening revenge attacks across Europe on behalf of Hamas's military wing. The case is now before Berlin's State Security Court. Germany will send additional Patriot air defense missiles to Ukraine from its own military stockpiles. This according to Defense Minister Boris Pistorius, who warned that Russia is likely to intensify airstrikes on Ukrainian infrastructure as winter approaches. Pistorius said he decided to deliver more PAC-2 interceptor missiles, though he did not specify how many. He said, quote, since Russia is only advancing very slowly at the front line, it is trying to destroy Ukraine's economic base and critical infrastructure by way of air raids on port installations, power plants, and other civilian targets. Unfortunately, we can expect Russian air raids to increase again once temperatures drop, and then the damage will be even greater. Ukrainian Defense Minister Yevheny Kamara said Kyiv is working to buy around 1,000 Patriot missiles, though most won't arrive for years, and urged allies to draw down their own stockpiles now. NATO Secretary General Mark Rutte echoed the appeal, noting civilian casualties have reached their highest level since May of 2022, saying, quote, nations must dig deeper. We do not have a choice. Separately, European Union member states agreed to direct part of a 90 billion euro loan, worth roughly $105 billion, towards helping Ukraine purchase supplies for its Patriot systems. Republicans wrapped up their first ever midterm convention in Dallas today, with Vice President J.D. Vance using a primetime speech to showcase himself as a potential successor to President Donald Trump, even as Trump urged Republicans to treat November's election as a personal referendum on himself. Teresa Wisbianska has more.
4: House Speaker Mike Johnson opened the primetime program attacking Democrats as extremists and arguing that Republicans are engaged in a battle over the direction of the country.
5: Now, you've heard many times here in Dallas that this election presents a glaring contrast for America, and it truly is a contrast between common sense and crazy. And Republicans stand for common sense, of course. We stand for our nation's founding principles. The Democrat Party, on the other hand, has been taken over by crazy far-left radicals. It's not just Hassan Piker and Bernie Sanders and AOC and Abdul al-Sayed and Zohran Mamdani. I hate to tell you, there are many, many more. And this is no longer the Democrat Party that we once knew. This is a new Democrat Party. And they're against everything that they used to stand for.
4: The second night featured a lineup of prominent Republican leaders and candidates, including Texas Senator Ted Cruz, Michigan Senate candidate Mike Rogers, Don Trump Jr., and Health Secretary Robert F. Kennedy Jr., and more. Vice President J.D. Vance headlined the program. His speech was widely seen as an audition for a possible 2028 presidential campaign. He told Republicans not to abandon the party over disagreements on individual issues, including the war in Iran.
2: Toward anything. We're tired of seeing the cartels and the criminals given free rein over our great country. And we were tired of being called racist for noticing that our country was becoming dirtier and poorer and less safe and less prosperous. By the end of 2024, you were tired. We were tired as a country. But you were not defeated. The radicals in Washington, they could take much from us, but they couldn't take our will to fight back.
4: Vance has not formally announced a presidential campaign, and Trump has not endorsed a successor, but chance of 48, a reference to Vance becoming the nation's 48th president, broke out during the convention. Trump then closed the convention by putting himself at the center of the midterm campaign. He asked supporters to raise their hands and pledge to vote for Republicans, saying they should do whatever it takes to win.
6: Please raise your right hand. I pledge to the greatest president in the history of the United States. That loves us so much he can't even breathe. That I will go out with my family, my friends. I'll do it anyway. I don't care if I'm registered or not. I'm going to try and cheat like hell like they do. There's never been bigger cheaters. I don't care. I am going to go out and I'm going to get my friends, my family, and we are going to vote on November 3rd, or we are going to vote before that.
4: The night before the president urged supporters to, quote, cheat like hell, he offered voters a bribe of $5,000 each if Republicans maintain control of Congress after the elections. ABC reporter Rachel Scott clashed with Trump after the event, receiving his treatment towards female reporters, after asking him an embarrassing question about his voter bribe.
7: Mr. President, on the checks, the U.S. is still $40 trillion in debt. If your economic policies are working, why do you need an incentive for people to turn out to vote?
8: I think what you're going to do, I didn't do it for turning out to vote. I did it as a reward for people having to put up with 5 years and 4 years of a horrible situation caused by Biden.
7: Yeah. But you, also,
8: so, not you.
7: You also offered checks during tariff refund checks.
8: Not you.
7: And that didn't happen, Mr. President.
9: Mr. On Iran.
4: The convention comes as current election forecasts give Democrats an edge in the race for the House, while Republicans retain a slight advantage in the Senate, though many races remain competitive enough for the GOP to lose control of that chamber as well. For Pacifica Radio KPFA, I'm Teresa Wears-Bianska.
0: Meanwhile, Republican officials, including President Donald Trump and Vice President J.D. Vance, made several false and misleading claims during this week's midterm convention on topics including the economy, health care, immigration, and the 2020 election. This according to an analysis by the Associated Press. Trump claimed foreign investment in the United States has topped $20 trillion at one point suggesting the figure could reach $25 trillion. But the White House's own website puts the number at $11.2 trillion, and even that includes some commitments made under President Joe Biden's administration. Treasury Secretary Scott Bessent claims that more Americans are working than ever before is technically true, but misleading as a Republican, accomplishment, since the United States sees regular population growth and payrolls hit new highs most years, regardless of administration. Job growth has actually slowed sharply under Trump's second term, averaging under 10,000 jobs a month last year, compared to nearly 329,000 jobs a month under Biden. House Speaker Mike Johnson said inflation hit a 40-year high under Biden without noting it had already fallen to 2.9% by the time Biden left office, and has since risen again under Trump, reaching 4.2% in May. The Fed's ideal rate of inflation is around 2%. Vance credited the administration with lowering drug prices. Federal data does show prescription prices fell 3.1% over the past year, but experts say the decline is likely driven more by a Biden-era Medicare negotiation law and new generic competition. Separately, Trump's claim of drug price cuts of, quote, 400, 500, and even 600% is mathematically impossible. Trump repeated a debunked claim that 25 million people crossed the border illegally under Biden. Customs and Border Protection actually recorded about 10.8 million arrests for illegal crossings from 2021 through 2024. That figure counts repeat crossings, not individual people. Trump also falsely claimed that he's won the presidency three times, continuing to dispute his 2020 loss to Biden, who won 306 electoral votes to Trump's 232 and more than 7 million more popular votes, a result upheld by courts, election officials, and members of Trump's own first administration. U.S. inflation accelerated last month as gas prices spiked in the wake of renewed fighting in the Middle East, underscoring the affordability challenges that are top of mind for many voters as midterm elections near. The Labor Department said today that the Consumer Price Index rose 3.4% last month compared with a year ago, the same as in July. But on a monthly basis, inflation accelerated as costs jumped 0.4% from July to August, up from an increase of just 0.1% the previous month. The figures show that inflation remains stubbornly elevated more than 5 years after prices first soared as the economy emerged from the COVID pandemic. Meanwhile, the price of diesel is hitting record highs, just as many U.S. farmers are harvesting two of the nation's largest commodities, soybeans and corn. That means they'll need countless gallons of the fuel for combines, tractors, and trucks. Diesel hit a record price in the U.S. last week, soaring to an average of $5.85 a gallon for the first time, as the six-month war with Iran disrupted the world's flow of fuel. Today, it broke the record again and was at $6.05 a gallon. This time last year, the price of diesel was $3.71 a gallon, according to the Motor Club AAA. The diesel spike adds to an already tough year for many farmers who also faced higher costs for fertilizer, seeds, and equipment. Higher diesel prices also mean more expensive transportation for a long list of everyday goods, as diesel is used for many freight and delivery networks. And many businesses have already passed along steeper costs to consumers in the form of added fees. The Trump administration is proposing sweeping changes to the 2030 census that could exclude millions of immigrants and eliminate key racial and ethnic demographic questions, potentially affecting the allocation of congressional seats, electoral college votes, and federal resources. The proposal announced by the Census Bureau would exclude undocumented immigrants, asylum seekers, and others without permanent legal status from population counts. The agency said in a Federal Register filing that such immigrants, quote, should not be included in the apportionment count as they are not true inhabitants, members of the body politic, or persons with a usual residence in the United States. It also argued the census, quote, should be colorblind and should not be distorted in any way by questions about immaterial personal characteristics such as race. Data researchers say that information has necessary practical applications. Beth Gerotz of the Association of Public Data Users warned that undercounting residents dilutes political representation and hampers disaster and public health resource planning. AAPI Equity Alliance Executive Director Manjusha Kulkarni said the changes would strip lawmakers and health officials of data needed to make proper health and safety evaluations, warning it sends a message that affected communities, quote, don't matter. A federal appeals court ruled today that the Energy Department overstepped its authority when it forced the J.H. Campbell coal-fired plant in Michigan to stay open past its scheduled retirement, dealing a defeat to the Trump administration. Energy Secretary Chris Wright had invoked emergency powers to keep the 64-year-old plant running, citing regional electricity reliability. But the United States Court of Appeals for the District of Columbia Circuit sided with Michigan, Illinois, Minnesota, and environmental groups that challenged the order. Judge Cornelia Pillard, writing for the unanimous panel, said there was, quote, no emergency within the meaning of the law, calling the emergency provision, quote, a narrow last resort backstop. Keeping the plant open has cost roughly $259 million so far. Costs opponents say are being passed on to Midwest ratepayers. Environmental Defense Fund's Ted Kelly said the ruling rejected efforts to keep, quote, unreliable aging coal plants that are bleeding money and polluting communities online. The case is one of several challenging similar emergency orders affecting coal and gas plants in states including Indiana, Colorado, Florida, Washington, and Pennsylvania. The Energy Department did not immediately respond to a request for comment. The family of a woman who died after being released from Marin County Jail spoke out about Tammy Manzanilla's death at the Marin County Board of Supervisors meeting and say they will file a civil rights lawsuit against the Marin County Sheriff's Department, the Central Marin Police Authority, and the county. They also spoke at a press conference outside the supervisor meeting this week. KPFA's Christina Onnestad reports.
9: She was literally screaming for help and was ignored, completely ignored.
10: Amy Berry's sister, Tammy Manzanilla, had a long history of drug abuse in Marin County. She was arrested more than 80 times, mostly for drug offenses. Her last arrest was in April when she died of a drug overdose.
9: 19 hours later, my sister was finally removed from that cell.
10: When an intoxicated person is detained, California law requires medical or staff evaluation within 6 hours. Separate law requires immediate medical screening at the time of intake. Barry says that did not happen.
9: There were probably two or three different nurses, but they did not remove her from the cell. All they did was take part in the observation. And
11: through the window or something? Or?
9: Through the glass or the window or whatever it may be, she was never taken out of that cell until almost 8 o'clock the following morning.
10: She says the medical staff failed her sister, and the sheriff deputies were poorly trained. One deputy on guard described her sister as combative and unwilling to walk.
9: Which is a result of her body shutting down. She was not combative. She was dying.
10: Barry says her sister was losing control of her body. The kidney and liver were beginning to shut down, and she was losing oxygen to the brain.
9: When the brain is starved of oxygen, it almost feels like you're drowning. So, but ultimately, she began to lose consciousness. They literally had to hold her up to get her mugshot.
10: Barry says reports documented her sister yelling and screaming while in the sobering cell multiple times, but a deputy on guard met those pleas from a homeless drug addict in custody with indifference.
9: Throughout the 19 hours my sister was in that sobering cell, she ignored my sister 6 different times when she was screaming. And I believe in forgiveness. I'm going to cry. I believe in forgiveness, and I forgive this young lady. but I want her to pay. I want them all to realize what a mistake this is and how devastating it is for families.
10: Authorities charge Manzanilla with public drunkenness, possession of paraphernalia, and violation of probation. But Barry says the toxicology report did not show any alcohol in her sister's system. She says authorities should have used Narcan, a product that helps to reverse an overdose, when the toxicology report came back. But that did not happen either.
9: The Central Marin Police Authority should have taken her in to the hospital.
10: Authorities did provide a medical evaluation after 18 hours.
9: She finally saw a nurse who decided perhaps they should call an ambulance. So they called an ambulance. They quickly released her. They called that a paper release. And judges don't look real favorably upon that because they're kind of wiping their hands of their responsibility.
10: Barry says after they called an ambulance, the sheriffs released her sister, called a paper release. The ambulance took her to Marin General Hospital, where she died less than 2 days later.
9: I'm just getting angry because my sister suffered incredibly. It borders on torture, what she went through.
10: When a person dies in custody, usually an independent investigation is launched in Marin County. But that didn't happen with Manzanilla. Because she was given a paper release, she was not technically in custody at the time of her death. Barry says that meant Marin County could do its own investigation, and she's accusing the government of covering up the medical neglect and lack of adequate medical treatment her sister suffered while forcibly detained in a Marin County sobering cell.
9: It's dodgy. It's very dodgy.
10: She says other violations are happening, too, in the wake of her sister's death.
9: It's a slap in the face. I've been trying to get documents from Marin County, and they are saying that I don't have the right. I am my sister's personal representative at this point. I also have a signed release of information signed by my sister that allows me access to all of her records. And they are saying that they can't reveal certain records because it would be an invasion of privacy of other people. And I also know that it's the law that they can redact or blur images for in videos, for example, that I've asked for, and they're refusing to do so. So they're playing games.
10: KPFA News reached out to Marin County Sheriff's Department and Marin County for comment. The Sheriff's Department declined to comment due to pending litigation. Marin County said in a statement, "The County of Marin extends its sincere condolences to the family and loved ones of Tammy Manzanilla. We recognize that her death is a profound loss, and we respect the family's right to grieve." It also declined further comment due to pending litigation. Manzanilla's eldest son, Angel Menachi, says he hopes real change comes from their civil rights lawsuit in the works.
11: I want others not to experience what I have to experience, what so many others of us have experienced. If there can be a change, may there be a change for the public outcome, such as better care for inmates, allocated funds to make sure that everything that people go through in these facilities are well managed, that there's always hope that we can become better people day by day. And every time we have the chance and the power to act, that we act on it.
10: As for Tammy Manzanilla's sister, Amy Barry, she's also hoping for change.
9: The fact that she was homeless, the fact that she was addicted to drugs does not take anything away from her value as a human being. So that's what needs to change.
10: I'm Christina Onnestad, reporting for Pacifica Radio, KPFA.
0: The federal government has officially returned 1,600 acres of land to the Winnebago tribe in Nebraska, once condemned by the U.S. Army Corps of Engineers more than 50 years ago. The area was supposed to be turned into a recreational water park, but will now be left in its natural state and governed by the tribe. Mike Moran reports.
12: The Winnebago Treaty of 1865 created a reservation for the tribe, but 54 years ago, the U.S. Army Corps of Engineers used eminent domain to condemn the land. It stayed that way until the Biden administration signed the Winnebago Land Transfer Act in 2024. The tribe recently celebrated the land's official return. Winnebago Tribe of Nebraska Vice Chair Ben DeCora says the land is important to the sovereignty of Native people.
13: It's upholding the treaty right, that treaty of 1865, which we stand on, which gave us the land to thrive, raise our children, live with our grandparents, live amongst ourselves.
12: DeCora says the land in the northeast corner of the state is used for hunting and fishing and will stay in its natural state. He adds that the area is known for its world-class white-tailed deer, which are now hunted with bows rather than rifles.
13: And it actually improved the herd's numbers. We have much more healthy quality deer now, getting back our award-winning bucks. People come from all over the country to hunt in our area.
12: The tribe is working with the Iowa Department of Natural Resources on the tribal land just across the Missouri River to take the same approach, keeping the herds and the land healthy and sustainable. I'm Mark Moran for Nebraska News Connection.
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14: Oh, we have breaking news. 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
14: Huge explosion and fire at the top of the World Trade Center. 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We have no story right now as to the cause, if it's an accident or was intentional, but it looks like the top half of both towers are absolutely in flames.
15: 25 years ago today, the September 11th attacks changed New York City, the United States, and the course of history.
16: But that it did crash into it. I'm out of breath because I've been running for the last 5 blocks.
15: New York City marked the 25th anniversary of the September 11th attacks with a somber ceremony at Ground Zero. The focus was on the victims who died that day. But away from the ceremony, some officials and advocates pointed to the unresolved issues of first responders and others who are still dying from the toxic exposure they suffered that day. Others used the day to push back against endless U.S. wars and Islamophobia. KPFA's Eileen Alfandary filed this report.
17: Family members read the nearly 3,000 names of loved ones who died 25 years ago in the September 11th attacks on the Twin Towers in Manhattan, at the Pentagon, and in Shanksville, Pennsylvania.
18: Donald Leroy Adams.
19: Patrick Adams.
18: Shannon Lewis Adams.
19: Stephen George Adams.
17: In keeping with tradition, no politician spoke at the memorial reading of the names, but many were present. Vice President J.D. Vance and all four former living presidents were there: Joe Biden, Barack Obama, Bill Clinton, and George W. Bush. President Trump was at the Pentagon ceremony. Rudy Giuliani, who was New York City mayor when the Twin Towers were attacked, also attended. Giuliani had leveled Islamophobic attacks against current mayor Zoran Mamdani in the run-up to the ceremony and said it offended him that Mamdani would be there. 100,000 family members and others signed a petition asking Mamdani to stay away. Mamdani not only attended, he walked up to Giuliani with his hand outstretched. The two shook hands, and Giuliani told Mamdani he was praying for him. Mamdani posted a video on social media remembering the victims, first responders, and survivors, and how the city came together after the September 11th attacks, which he called a horrific act of terror.
20: We remember 9/11 as the darkest day in our city's history, but we also remember what so many New Yorkers did in that darkness. We remember the thousands upon thousands of New Yorkers who lined up for hours to donate blood. We remember the people who opened their homes to those who could not get home. We remember the workers who carried their colleagues down hundreds of stairs, then turned around and went back up to find someone else who needed help. 25 years later, we have a sacred obligation to those who were stolen from us, to care for one another as they cared for strangers, to live lives worthy of the sacrifices they made, and to build a city worthy of their courage, a city where we run toward one another. That is how we remember.
17: Less than a month after the September 11th attacks, President George W. Bush ordered an invasion of Afghanistan, where al-Qaeda leaders who planned the attacks were based. Then Congresswoman Barbara Lee, who is now Oakland's mayor, was the only member of Congress to vote against going to war, famously saying,
3: "As we act, let us not become the evil that we deplore."
17: In the immediate aftermath of the attack, some family members of victims urged that their tragedy not be weaponized to go to war. The group, September 11th Families for Peaceful Tomorrows, held a march and vigil in New York City yesterday. Colleen Kelly is a founding member.
21: And here is our first goal, to promote dialogue on alternatives to war while educating and raising the consciousness of the public on issues of war, peace, and the underlying causes of terrorism.
17: Terry Green's brother, Donald, was one of the passengers aboard the flight that crashed in Pennsylvania when passengers fought back against the hijackers. She said she joined the group Peaceful Tomorrows after realizing that the wars launched in Iraq and Afghanistan were fueling and not stemming terrorism, as well as creating unimaginable civilian casualties that dwarfed the U.S.'s own terrible losses on September 11th.
21: I wrote a letter to the editor in the Boston Globe and implored people, not in his name. That would not be an honor to his memory.
17: I'm Eileen Alfandari for KPFA News.
15: Among the various ceremonies marking the September 11th attacks, President Donald Trump picked one at the Pentagon and linked the tragic event to the current war in Iran. Christopher Martinez reports.
22: While all of the living former presidents marked the anniversary of the 9/11 attacks at an event in New York City, President Donald Trump, who was the only one that was actually in New York on that day, spoke at a commemoration at the Pentagon. And true to the military setting, Trump not only mourned the victims, he took a military lesson from the tragic events.
23: Today we renew the sacred oath that we first swore in their names a quarter of a century ago. We will never, ever forget. That's why we fight today. We don't have a choice. There can only be victory. We fight hard. We fight to win.
22: He spoke of the way Americans back then, in his words, responded to wickedness, comparing it to current events.
23: On days like 9/11, we learn what a country is truly made of. We're learning right now what we're made of, and we have to be strong and we have to be smart.
22: He saluted the service members who served in the War on Terror in the 25 years since 9/11, and he brought that salute up to date with the current war on Iran.
23: And we salute the service members working right now to ensure the world's number one sponsor of terror, the Islamic Republic of Iran, will never, ever have a nuclear weapon.
22: Secretary of Defense Pete Hegseth, styled by the Trump administration as the Secretary of War, spoke just before Trump, introducing the president as the Commander-in-Chief of our nation, though technically the Constitution says the president is Commander-in-Chief of the Army and Navy. In any event, Hegseth sounded an even more military tone than Trump, saying the terrorist attacks of 9/11 changed America in a very particular way.
24: You see, their attacks inspired millions to step forward instead and say, "Send me." In the book of Isaiah, Isaiah said, "Here I am, Lord, send me." And in the days that weeks that followed, millions of Americans said, "Here we are, send us." And so we fought foreign wars, a generation of sacrifice, of valor, selfless and steadfast. Even if imperfect, those conflicts were our retribution.
22: Like Trump, Hegseth brought the lesson of 9/11 up to date and even into the future.
24: You see, on that day, many Americans were ignorant of the Islamist threat that we faced. But 25 years ago at this very hour, it was no more. Because history was not over. It's never over. The struggle against evil continued, and it continues now. It will continue until Judgment Day.
22: Focusing on the war on Iran, Hegseth boasted of laying the country to waste, adding that they did not factor in this president.
24: The United States has killed their leaders, destroyed their air force, and their navy rests at the bottom of the sea. Their defenses are gone. We're still sending terrorists where they belong, to hell, and tankers to the bottom of the ocean where they belong. And we are ensuring that Iran will never have a nuclear weapon. The economic pressure tightens every day. We control the strait. We will finish this fight. But we also know, as the scripture says, the world will always have war and rumors of war. And so the fight goes on.
22: That's one way to interpret the lessons of 9/11. Another way was offered by Professor Jeffrey Sachs, an economist and public policy analyst at Columbia University.
1: The event 25 years ago today was followed by a profoundly wrong U.S. foreign policy and military policy.
22: He was speaking on a podcast called This Week on Switzerland with Tom Switzer. Sachs said the 9/11 attacks were used as a launching pad for an American hegemonic vision.
1: It has bled the United States. It's the classic case of hubris and overreach. The U.S. has been essentially at war nonstop for the last 25 years.
22: Differences aside, one thing the professor, the secretary, and the president do seem to agree on is that the legacy of 9/11 lives on. Reporting for Pacifica Radio News KPFA, I'm Christopher Martinez.
15: On Wednesday, former President George W. Bush delivered his only planned remarks, marking the 25th anniversary of the September 11th attacks. Bush, who had been president for less than 8 months when the attacks occurred and would remain in office until January 2009. He spoke at the George W. Bush Presidential Center in Dallas and was joined by former Secretary of State Condoleezza Rice.
2: We both initially thought it was an accident.
5: Correct.
2: Because how could this actually be happening?
15: Both Bush and Rice said the impact of the second plane confirmed that the United States was experiencing a terrorist attack. Both recalled being shocked, even as newly released CIA documents show that warnings about Osama bin Laden and possible attacks inside the United States had accumulated for years. The CIA posted 71 declassified intelligence documents related to September 11th, totaling more than 100 pages, to mark today's anniversary. One document prepared for President Bill Clinton on July 3, 1999, reported that bin Laden had begun planning an attack inside the United States, with New York and Washington among the possible targets. By December of that year, another classified briefing titled Bin Laden Preparing to Hijack U.S. Aircraft and Other Attacks warned that bin Laden and his allies were preparing attacks inside the United States. The document said two members of an operational team had evaded security checks during a trial run at an unidentified New York airport. Another intelligence assessment from December of 2000 would share a similar warning. It's unclear from these documents alone what then-President Bill Clinton did with the intelligence, but the warnings continued after George W. Bush took office, including the now-famous August 6, 2001 briefing, titled, quote, Bin Laden Determined to Strike in the U.S., something that would come to fruition a month later. Still, Bush said he was shocked when the second plane hit, even though he had been repeatedly warned of the intended attack.
5: There is no doubt in my mind that that this was not a law enforcement event. This was a war, and that the job of the president and the country and his team is to rally the nation to do what's necessary to protect our people.
15: In recent years, Bush has occasionally appeared to hint at regret, like in 2022 while speaking at his presidential center about Russia's invasion of Ukraine.
6: The decision of one man to launch a wholly unjustified and brutal invasion of Ukraine, Right. Anyway.
15: Under George W. Bush's direction, the United States invaded Iraq, even though its leader, Saddam Hussein, and his government played no role in the September 11th attacks. Speaking in a PBS documentary about Saddam Hussein, journalist Barton Gellman recalled that Bush saw the response to 9/11 as an opportunity.
4: Bush developed a sense that there was unfinished business from the first Persian Gulf War in the early 1990s, that leaving Saddam in power had been a mistake. Bush was attracted to the idea of finishing something his father had left undone.
15: But rather than engage in deeper self-reflection, Condoleezza Rice largely steered the discussion away from a critical examination of the administration's decisions. Instead, Rice and Bush appeared to raise subtle concerns about the decisions of more recent presidents, particularly Donald Trump. Rice turned to the importance of NATO, recalling a phone call she received the morning of September 12th from Nicholas Burns, who at the time was the U.S. ambassador to the alliance.
2: And these days when we have our questions about NATO and about our allies, what Nick said to me is the allies have decided to vote Article 5. An attack upon one is an attack upon all. We had always assumed that Article 5 would be used in the defense of Europe by the United States.
6: Right.
2: And the only time it has actually been used was in our defense.
15: The majority of the 30-minute discussion remained light and was punctuated by jokes, despite the heavy toll of the attacks and the wars that followed. But the former president struck a more serious tone when discussing growing American isolationism.
5: Where the attitude is, we've got too many problems at home, therefore who cares what happens overseas, which really means to me they just don't pay attention to the lesson of 9/11.

0: workers. The war in total costing the United States an estimated $2.3 trillion.
1: In Afghanistan, people say, well, they don't want to be free. They've been, you know, they don't know the difference. Of course they know the difference. Young girls going to school for the first time in their lives knew the difference. Women becoming doctors and professors know the difference between a free society and a tyrannical society. And sadly, those women who began to realize their full potential no longer have a chance to realize their full potential.
0: Notably, a striking contrast came in response from the then president less than a week after the attacks when he visited a mosque, where Bush said he sought to distinguish Islam and Muslim Americans from the individuals responsible for 9/11.
1: As we defended our freedoms, I wanted people to remember how precious they are. So one of the things that I did, and I think you were very much involved in this decision shortly thereafter, was to go to a mosque. And I did so because I was deeply concerned about stories of women of color being harassed at shopping centers, particularly in Michigan. And, you know, it became clear to me that if this is an ideological struggle, which is what I viewed it as, and we forego one of the most important parts of our ideology, which is the freedom to worship the way you want to worship, all of a sudden the enemy has won a victory. And so it also made it clear that Islam was a religion of peace, not a religion of war, and that these people subverted their religion.
0: That message has largely faded from today's Republican politics, where anti-Muslim rhetoric has become increasingly prominent, highlighted by President Trump recently sharing a social media post targeting Muslim school children wearing hijabs. And in New York City, more than 100,000 people signed a petition urging Mayor Zohran Mamdani not to attend today's memorial, something Mamdani supporters denounced as Islamophobia. As Bush emphasized after the attacks, religious freedom is a fundamental part of American democracy. And today, the Council on American Islamic Relations marked the anniversary by remembering those murdered by al-Qaeda and calling on the nation's leaders to renew the spirit of unity that followed the attacks, rather than exploit the memory of September 11th to promote hate and division. For more, we spoke with Zahra Ballou, Executive Director of CARES, San Francisco Bay Area office.
2: Islamophobia predates 9/11 by many, many years. Those of us who observe and practice the faith of Islam would say that anti-Muslim sentiment began when Islam began and challenged the norms of the societies of that time. Did it become louder, more permissible, and in fact, very clearly government policy in the aftermath of 9/11? Yes. And to your point, the part that makes today feel so surreal is I was 17 when 9/11 happened. I was just a kid. And at this point, I've lived more of my life on the other side of it. And you know, this week or late last week, Pew released a new poll that indicated that anti-Muslim sentiment is twice as high today in 2026 as it was in 2002. So as much as I'd like to say things have gotten better, they clearly have not. They've gotten much worse.
0: CARE has been documenting a unprecedented rise in Islamophobic attacks on the community, which I think speaks to your point of conditions being worse for the Muslim and Islamic communities today versus 25 years ago. Nonetheless, your organization is calling for a renewed spirit of unity from our nation's leaders. Share more.
2: It is the way forward. What I believe and what we believe at CARE is that the difference, the people who want to bring us together, the people who want to say that we are stronger together, the people who say we need to end our never-ending wars and stop racial profiling, the list goes on, right? But people who do this work and are on this side of these issues are in fact larger in number. But we have often been outvoiced or outorganized. And so we need to unify and say the way forward is to be different. To

0: chart a new path, to hold a mirror up to the harms that this country and people within it have committed against each other and against others, and to build something that changes course in a positive way as compared to the last 25 years.
1: And Sara, before I let you go, we often hear the phrase never forget in reflections on September 11th. While supporting Israel's war in Gaza, President Biden also warned Netanyahu and the Israeli people not to repeat the devastating mistakes the United States made in its response to 9/11. What do you make of that warning? And do you believe the United States has learned from the mistakes?
0: It's necessary that our words match our actions. President Biden said those things, but essentially wrote a blank check to the Israeli government over and over again. And that's something for us to reflect on, is that words are not enough. George W. Bush said we are not at war with Islam and Muslims, and he visited a mosque. And then he proceeded to profile, execute, and bomb Muslims, right? And so across the aisle, what we've seen is that irrespective of party, our elected officials will sometimes say what we want to hear. We have to hold them to ensuring their actions match what they say and match our values as their voters and as Americans.
1: And Zahra Ballou, anything else you want to leave our listeners with?
0: My heart goes out to everyone who lost someone in the terror attacks of 9/11 and the tens of thousands who have continued to lose people to the endless wars here and abroad that followed, and we grieve them together.
1: That was Zahra Ballou with the Council on American-Islamic Relations. What has followed in the aftermath of the 9/11 attacks allowed for expanding government surveillance, a new post-9/11 reality highlighted by national security reporter Spencer Ackerman. A Pulitzer Prize winner and author of Reign of Terror, How the 9/11 Era Destabilized America and Produced Trump. Ara Rosenthal reports.
2: Spencer Ackerman, a New York native, was out of town on 9/11 when he heard about the attacks. He immediately tried to join rescue efforts at Ground Zero, where he met volunteers from all over the country ready to offer help or even just give donations of blood if they had nothing else to give. To Ackerman, that collective response showed a powerful spirit of unity. But he argues that American leaders quickly exploited that grief, channeling the country's pain into a, quote, generation of vengeance.
3: It was powerful. It was moving. And I think it was channeled and exploited in such a way to produce an entire generation of vengeance.
2: A term that encapsulates and will likely always be associated with the Bush administration is the, quote, war on terror. But what is terror? In Ackerman's view, the lack of clear definition for the term means it could be used whenever and however.
3: It doesn't name the thing that it's actually after. It names something that can be euphemized and accordingly expanding definition in order to fit the prerogative of the war on terror to be expansive, to not name the enemy so that the targets of the war could expand as they saw fit. The point of the global war on terror wasn't to be won. It was to be waged.
2: The National Security Reporter argues that with the term war on terror so loosely applied, there is no intended endpoint in sight. Noting how mass surveillance, the Department of Homeland Security, and ICE are products of the system built after 9/11.
3: But if you look at the war on terror the way I encourage everyone to look at it, as a rubric, as a framework, vastly more of the authorities, institutions, and operations of the war from 2001 and then throughout in their development persist. Mass surveillance, the Department of Homeland Security, ICE.
2: To today's aggressive actions and tactics used against immigrants by federal agencies mirror the post-9/11 experiences of Muslim and Islamic communities, something the media did not report on at the time.
3: Militarized interior immigration enforcement. What we see on the streets from ICE now is something that has expanded in terms of its capabilities and target sets. But I can tell you that Muslims in America and then other immigrants in America in the years immediately after 9/11 and then especially after the 2003 creation of the Department of Homeland Security experienced what we are seeing on our streets.
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1: 6 weeks after the September 11th attacks, Congress passed the Patriot Act, dramatically expanding federal surveillance. Join us on Monday's edition of the Pacifica Evening News as KPFA's A.V. Benford examines those evolving tools and the legal, legislative, and grassroots resistance to them. For KPFA News, I'm

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2: Stand up, stand up. 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
3: Welcome to the Ralph Nader Radio Hour. My name is Steve Scrovan, along with my trusty co-host, David Feldman. Hello, David.
4: I'm your anti-trusty co-host.
3: Yeah. And our producer, Hannah Feldman. Hello, Hannah.
5: I'm your anti-trusty producer.
3: Oh, you can't do the same bit.
5: He did. He did it like 2 weeks ago.
3: Okay.
5: I thought we could all do it.
3: All right. All right. Well, let's welcome also the man of the hour, Ralph Nader. Welcome, Ralph.
6: Welcome. I want to get people to go to the New York Times, August 20th. They sum up Trump's crimes in something they call the Autocracy Index. It's invaluable, and it's called Trump's Election Meddling Erodes Our Democracy.
3: On the program today, we welcome back Dave Zirin. Dave Zirin is the sports editor for The Nation magazine and host of the Edge of Sports podcast. His beat is the intersection of sports and politics. He's written extensively about controversial sports figures like Muhammad Ali and more recently former San Francisco 49ers quarterback Colin Kaepernick. Now he has turned his attention to one of his non-sports heroes, historian Howard Zinn. His new book is The People's Historian, The Outsized Life of Howard Zinn. Howard Zinn, of course, is the author of A People's History of the United States, the most widely read U.S. history book in, well, U.S. history. It examines U.S. history not from the perspective of the presidents and generals, but from the bottom up, those most affected by the decisions made by the presidents and generals. And it highlights the people-powered social movements that often get neglected in the great man approach to the American historical narrative. In that same spirit, in the second half of the show, we feature labor activist Gene Bruskin. Mr. Bruskin is an organizer and campaign coordinator for numerous local and national unions, and he joins us to talk about an upcoming Labor Day event at the restaurant Busboys and Poets in Washington, D.C. It's called Galvanizing Labor Day for a Workers' Compact, and it's, quote, a discussion of how unions can maximize the impact of Labor Day to mobilize workers and voters ahead of the 2026 midterm elections and afterwards, end quote. This event will feature not only Ralph and Mr. Bruskin, but also former Labor Secretary Robert Reich, union organizer and friend of the show Chris Townsend, and Damon Silvers, who is a visiting professor of practice in labor markets and innovation. So stay tuned for that. We'll be giving you more details towards the end of the program. As always, somewhere in the middle, we'll check in with our ubiquitous corporate crime reporter, Russell Mokyber. But first, the outsized life of Howard Zinn. David?
4: Dave Zirin is the sports editor for The Nation, a columnist for The Progressive, and the author of 8 books on the politics of sports, including What's My Name, Fool? Sports and Resistance in the United States, and A People's History of Sports in the United States. His new book is The People's Historian, The Outsized Life of Howard Zinn. Welcome back to the Ralph Nader Radio Hour, Dave Zirin.
7: It's great to be here. Thanks so much for having me.
6: Thank you very much, Dave, for coming on. People should know that Dave is a multifaceted writer and advocate. He's taken positions on empire, on Israel-Palestine, which we'll talk about, on the significance and corruption of sports in America, and many others. But this is his biography of Howard Zinn, the progressive historian who started out as an advocate as a young man in Brooklyn for civil rights, human rights, labor rights, and then moved on. He became a bombardier over Europe during World War II, which shaped his views on war and peace. He had a huge following, and he wrote The People's History of the United States and also a film summarizing it. It was produced, as well as a Young People's History of the United States, before he passed away in 2010. Nice quote by Howard to start our discussion, Dave, was he said, quote, "The power of tyranny is overestimated, not in the short run, but in the long run, and can be overcome by the unity, the determination of apparently powerless people, unquote. Let's ask you as the author to summarize this book in case, especially for people who are not that aware of Howard Zinn.
7: Yes, of course. I mean, again, thanks so much for having me on the program. Howard Zinn, I call it the outsized life because it's just so incredible. It's similar, Ralph, to you in regards of people finding themselves at these incredible junctures in history to bear witness to events that have spawned 1,000 books. So that's the story of Howard Zinn, and this would be the story I'd want to tell, even if he didn't become this kind of progressive icon after the 1980 publishing when he was 58 years old of A People's History of the United States, and the way that text, it sold over 4 million copies. It's studied in classrooms across, especially high school classrooms across the country. And it caused, I think, millions of people to fall in love with history, which is something that we're in such deficit now because we have an administration in Washington that's declared war on history and war on truth. And we see it in the signs at the Smithsonian here in Washington, D.C. But I digress. The part about Howard's life, even independent of that, is so interesting. I once said to Howard that what we need is a people's history of Howard Zinn because his life was so remarkable. And so to tell the story of someone, as you said, who was in Brooklyn during the Great Depression organizing, in World War II as a bombardier, in New York City in the late 40s, as I write about, fighting the Red Scare and J. Edgar Hoover's goon squads, a part of his life that he never really wrote or talked about that I was able to do some research on, or in the early years of the civil rights movement in Atlanta, or as a member of SNCC, or part of the anti-war movement in the 60s. And then, as I know you remember, Ralph, in the 1970s, trying to defend Boston University against their school president, John Silber, which was really the first shot across the bow at turning our universities into these neoliberal profit centers for administrators. But then Howard was at the front lines of that fight. So, you know, that's really why I wrote the book, because I love stories. And even though this is my first non-sports book, what's always attracted me to sports is the stories. And Howard Zinn certainly has a story to tell.
6: Well, he was the acme of thinking and doing. He was arrested so many times he's lost count. He was a tutor of future civil rights leaders like Marion Wright Edelman out of Spelman College. Tell us about his years at Spelman College, this tiny college in Atlanta, when he couldn't find a job in the North because of his views. He was offered a job at Spelman. Tell us about that chapter.
7: Absolutely. Yeah, it was 1956 when he got the job there. So we're talking like the very early months, not even years, of the civil rights movement in the South. That's another example of him being at one of these junctures of history. And as you said, Spelman, a small HBCU for black women, which was really kind of a finishing school for several hundred of these young women. And yet these young women were also becoming very radicalized and inspired by the civil rights movement. You mentioned Marion Wright Edelman. We could also talk about people like Alice Walker, the novelist, or Beverly Guy Sheftal, one of the founders of Black Studies. And or we're talking about Bernice Johnson Regan, who went on to become one of the SNCC Freedom Singers and won Grammys. I mean, just an incredible, incredible array of young women. And when Howard Zinn got onto campus, one of the things that was readily apparent is that these young women were not only fighting against the Jim Crow power structure of Atlanta, but they were also fighting their own administrators who did not want them to leave campus to be a part of these protests. So intense was the level of paternalism at the school. I interviewed Howard Zinn's son, Jeff, for the book, and he talked about how there are these very intimidating-looking spiked gates at Spelman College. And Jeff said he didn't know whether those spikes were meant to keep people out or keep the students in. So Howard Zinn gets there, and he immediately sees, through all of his years of political activism up to this point, that, as he said in the future, that you can't be neutral on a moving train. So he sided with these students. He sided with their desires to get off of campus. He and his incredible partner, his wife, Rosalind Schechter Zinn, They opened up their apartment for young people to come and organize. They followed orders from the young people in terms of helping them build the movement. It's really a remarkable story and just yet another reason why I wanted to write this book.
6: Why don't you answer the question that's, I'm sure, on our listeners' minds now, is what's the relevance of the history of Howard Zinn's life? Your book's called The People's Historian, The Outsized Life of Howard Zinn. What's the relevance today? Because Howard always wanted history to be relevant to today and tomorrow.
7: Exactly. He once said, I don't study history just to know more about the past, but because we need to change the future. And the relevance today to me is blaringly apparent. I have children who are 22 and 18. I'm around a great deal of their friends, and they have such disgust for our system right now in this Trumpist era, such anger. They want to dismantle it piece by piece, but with that does not come a lot of hope that this is something they can actually accomplish. So there's a despondency that exists now, I believe, among people who are also very angry about the state of our politics. And the thing that Howard always insisted upon, you know, he was an activist who happened to be this historian, not a historian who is an activist. And that doesn't denigrate his incredible skills as a historian. It just says where his priorities were in his time on this planet. And one of the things that Howard believed so strongly is that the movements themselves needed to have a strong sense of history. The movements needed to know that we live in a time of great ups and downs. Like the quote you read at the very start of this interview about tyranny being overestimated, not in the short term, but in the long term. I think that's something we have forgotten on our side, but it's not like a catechism where we only know it if we repeat it enough. You really do have to know the history. And Howard Zinn's life is a testament to that because he did live through periods of tyranny and was also able to see movements grow to push back against that tyranny and then live through backlashes to those movements and then live through the beating back of those backlashes. And I think that's like the times we're living in now, and that's the great relevance of his life.
6: You know, in reading The People's History of the United States by Howard Zinn, it's so unremarkable, and yet it was so controversial. What he did really was dispense with the lies and the myths of the ruling class, the commercial, especially ruling class and their political oligarch minions in government. Because whenever the few control the many, the only way they can continue is to lather their control in lies, in myths. Just the way Trump is now doing, you know, he's for freedom, he's for justice, he's against nuclear-armed Iran, he is all for the good things, which is just the opposite of what he's doing. He's destroying the good things and bringing the worst out of the American people, the people who are his minions, are his stormtroopers, are his haters, are his bigots. So all Howard Zinn did was basically turn the envelope upside down. He said, look, what was it like being an enslaved person in the United States? What was it like being genocided out of existence as a first Native American in the tribes that were extinguished? What was it like being tenement workers in Brooklyn, in the sweatshops in the United States? This is what created a big uproar, just reversing it. I remember once I came home from school, I suppose I was about 8 years old. I said, Dad, I just learned who discovered America. He said, who? I said, Christopher Columbus. He said, Christopher Columbus discovered America? Sit down, son. There are a lot of people in what you call America when he landed and started massacring them in the Caribbean. So, you see, the books as late as 1959 taught to high school students referred to Native Americans as savages, which is the word that was used to describe them in our Declaration of Independence, something that later Benjamin Franklin objected to. So how do you get people today who are on the front lines, who are on the ramparts, to read this book?
7: A great question. I think, did you mean my book or A People's History of the United States?
6: No, your book. Oh. Your book and The People's History, both of them.
7: Well, the best part about People's History is that you do still have high school teachers across the country smuggling it into the classrooms, even over MAGA school boards. There's an amazing organization called the Zinn Education Project. that helps facilitate these materials. So I'm still very bullish on people being able to learn the history. It's just, are we internalizing it, or are we just seeing it as part of a class that we're taking in high school or college? I think it's just so important that this history become part of our thinking. As for my book, I mean, it's your mouth to God's ears. I particularly wrote it in a style that really comes through my training as a sports writer. You know, it tries to move quickly, tell a lot of stories, excite people with some of the action while drawing out some of the lessons. So I hope young people give it a chance. I think it'll be a great read. I will tell you this. I'm not saying that these events have been necessarily very young, but every book event I've done so far has been overflowing with people. And that's not typical. You know, I've written other books. That's not the typical case. It's because of Howard Zinn. It's because people are longing, I think, for a political community. And so they're going to come to an independent bookstore and stuff the place and hear the story of Howard Zinn.
6: Well, you know, these are two different books, listeners. The People's History of the United States by Howard Zinn was a historical book. He didn't like to talk about himself. But this book by Dave Zirin is about Howard and his spouse, Roz, and his circle and the people he inspired, his sense of leadership being something that comes out of people rather than tutored to people, his often belief that optimism requires a discipline. He's just full of great quotes and a very prolific author, articles, books, pamphlets, just poured out of him, driven by his sense of moral indignation, which sustained him. Tell us about some of the people that he interacted with. Let's start with Dick Gregory.
7: Oh, what a great choice. When Howard Zinn was the adult advisor of SNCC, he met an incredible amount of number of people. I mean, first, he was basically, along with Ella Baker, the other adult advisor, part of this leadership group of this incredible cadre of young people like Bob Moses, the Ladner sisters, Diane Nash, Kwame Ture, who was known as Stokely Carmichael. It's just such, to me, incredible that this 40-year-old history professor was brought into this circle, and they brought him in because of his reputation at Spelman, of his support for the students. Now, the thing about SNCC was that people also came to protest with them, raise money for them, put their lives on the line for them, and Dick Gregory was one of those folks. He was a comedian, of course, who was making a fortune on the Las Vegas circuit. I mean, I saw a documentary about Dick Gregory. He was making real money, which is kind of incredible as a black stand-up comic in the early 1960s. But he was a smooth customer, smoking a cigarette on stage and keeping the Vegas crowd in stitches. But then he decided, I think more than maybe any other entertainment figure, it's just hard-pressed to think of another who did what Dick Gregory did, which was just give it all up and really put yourself at service of the movement. And I do recommend this documentary about Dick Gregory that I saw, that's just so interesting. But in the book itself, I've got some great stories of Howard's interactions with Dick Gregory. Dick Gregory speaking at a church and bringing the house down. I mean, just an incredible history. And frankly, it's an honor to be able to tell it.
6: You got to give our listeners a sense of some of his humor. I mean, his humor was so distinctive that it had white Southerners in the audience rolling in laughter. Southerners who never heard a black comedian standing on a podium before them.
7: Yeah, I mean, that was Dick Gregory's superpower, was he's one of the funniest people to ever live. And he was able to turn even a church into almost like a nightclub in terms of his ability to get people to laugh and to get people to think about the politics. Because the other thing about Dick Gregory was that his jokes were about politics. His jokes were about the movement. His jokes were about the struggle. But like nobody really I've ever heard, except maybe, I don't know, Lenny Bruce or something, like he was able to take the politics and turn it into the kind of humor that really cuts, but also empowers.
6: Early in your introduction, you described the present regime because you do want this book to be relevant to the tyranny and fascism and cruelty and greed and viciousness and law violations of Donald Trump in the White House. And I want to quote from your introduction here relating to the Trump regime. Quote, "It has since been a regime that exists without traditional guardrails and without restraint, a regime that sends in the military against its own citizens a regime that arrests and disappears international students for their political opinions on social media, a regime that has attacked life-saving federal research, medical programs, and vaccines in a matter that countless judges have fruitlessly branded as lawless, a regime that fires people who deliver the facts the great leader does not want to hear. We have quickly become ruled by a new kind of tech fascism, with algorithms that seek out the undesirable and proponents who destroy anything they brand as, quote, woke, end quote, an ugly bastardization of, quote, stay woke, end quote, a phrase used in the black community to mean holding a vigilant awareness of injustice. Zinn would not only have marched against these autocrats, he would have derided them mercilessly. He loved the factoid from a people's history of the United States that he would work into speeches. Zinn would tell the story about the 1917 Sedition Act and how it led the government under Woodrow Wilson to attack not only leading anti-war activists, but also Hollywood, including one subversive movie that led to a court case titled The United States versus the Spirit of 76, end quote. Let's say you're talking to people in their late teens and early 20s are protesting the U.S. co-belligerency with the Netanyahu genocidal mass murder regime in Palestine and Gaza. They're protesting the shredding of social safety nets, the disassembly of health and safety regulations, environment, worker safety, the crushing of the poor and the poor programs. Not to mention, you know, Head Start being shredded, as well as other programs that the youth can enter and learn a bit about civic engagement. You're talking to a group like this, and they have their side of cynicism, of being worn out, pessimism against a dim future for them, with generative AI ready to take their jobs and control their lives. Let's assume you're Howard Zinn, and you're making a speech for him. You've read enough about Howard Zinn that you can sort of stand in place of him. He's talking right now in September 2026, just before the elections that Donald J. Trump is working on all fronts to steal.
7: He sure is. I mean, I think Howard would remind people, above all else, that we need citizen movements, not citizen, of course, like U.S. citizen, but the actions of ordinary people and their ability to do extraordinary things. I think he would be preaching solidarity and anti-racism, particularly with the people from Haiti who are being so devastated right now in our borders in a manner that does mirror some of the worst fascist regimes that we've seen over the last century. I think without question, though, he would be pounding the drum for people to know history, to know that we've been through tough times before, to know that we can emerge from these tough times, but only if we're willing to organize. I think he was somebody who his whole life believed in building movements and believed in building organizations to facilitate those movements. And I think that he also would tell us, I really do believe this, to put the phones down and to try to get together in person, to not just function through one another through screens, but to get into that church basement, to get into that community center, to find collective spaces where you can talk to others and interact and really start planning how we're going to try to take this country back from these fascist hordes.
6: Well, you know, just as a personal note, Dave, I met Howard Zinn on more than one occasion. I introduced him to Andy Shalal in Washington, D.C., who started the Busboys and Poets restaurants, which are combined civic locales and bookstores. And he started having book signings for Howard Zinn when Howard came out with a book. And after Howard passed away, he had a huge memorial celebration at one of his restaurants, Andy Shalal in Washington, D.C. People were spilling out into the streets. And I was asked to say a few words along with Marion Wright Edelman and others. And I looked over the audience and I sensed what I've often sensed at memorial services for great people, that they were just celebrating, mourning, hearing anecdotes about Howard, and I thought that was unfinished. So I said, why don't we establish a Howard Zinn Institute for Justice? to carry on his legacy with young generation advocacy and all the many qualities that he exhibited so necessary for functioning democracy and a system of justice, freedom, and peace. I want to ask your views here. It's not enough to celebrate these great figures. It's not enough to learn from them, but we got to have forces on the ground here that are actually changing things. Give us the aftermath.
7: To me, this is a good story. Some people did step up to create the Zen Education Project, and every book event I'm doing, I'm showing up with copies of their materials, and they usually have somebody on the ground doing the organizing at the event. And at the very least, we're helping it be a little bit sticky. You know what I'm saying? Like, it's not just a book event. It's not just celebrating Howard, but it's also something that allows us to be able to make it matter in a way that it otherwise would not, because it's not just about selling books. It really is about building a movement.
6: Okay, let's give it to Steve.
3: Dave, I want to pick up on a word that's been used a couple of times in this discussion in relation to Howard Zinn, and it's the word woke. What does the word mean to you? What is its origins, and how has it been made into a bad word?
7: Yeah, I mean, and we can thank not just the Republican Party, but centrist Democrats and liberals for this, but woke, and it's all just so tied up in racism, like so much in this country. I mean, woke comes out of the Black community and Black vernacular, meaning be aware of oppression, like stay woke is the phrase. And it first started to be used derisively as a way to say like, oh, you care about people being anti-racist. So instead of saying I'm a racist and I insist on being a racist, it's like using DEI to get things canceled. Oh, you're just woke. And what's been so disappointing is to see people like AOC use that phrase and say, oh, that was woke 1.0. We went too far with the woke, instead of defending the people who really put their lives on the line during the Black Lives Matter movement to fight police brutality. You know, that's what really hurts at the end of the day. It's like when you give ground to the right, all they're really going to do is take more ground. And so my advice to people is to stay woke.
6: We've been talking with Dave Zirin, the author of the brand new book, The People's Historian, The Outside Life of Howard Zinn. Dave is also the sports writer for The Nation magazine, the first sports writer ever for this venerable magazine. You might want to read his articles there as well. There's nobody around who critically sees sports as an instrument of power over people and exploitation, not just a manifestation of joy and leisure and relaxation and engagement. This book should be read by people who are forlorn, people who are pessimistic, and see what real guts for civic engagement and democracy and justice are all about in the life of Howard Zinn. Before we leave, Dave, any last issues or thoughts you want to leave with our audience and getting them engaged?
7: If anything, I would just say check out the Zinn Education Project, and definitely let's learn our history. Let's do it together, because it's our greatest defense against not just ignorance, but frankly, fascism itself.
6: With that note, thank you very much, Dave, and good luck with all your interviews and meetings around the country around this book. You get more people to read books.
7: That's the goal.
3: We've been speaking with Dave Zirin. We have a link to his work at RalphNaderRadioHour.com. When we come back, we're going to talk about an event that you won't want to miss on this Labor Day weekend. But first, let's check in with our corporate crime reporter, Russell Mokyber.
8: From the National Press Building in Washington, D.C., this is your Corporate Crime Reporter Morning Minute for Friday, September 4, 2026. I'm Russell Mokyber. The Trump administration has proposed trading away a small parcel of land in Yosemite National Park in California so a private developer can gain access to the park. That's according to a report in the New York Times. The potential deal has alarmed conservationists and former National Park Service officials who say that Yosemite, the crown jewel of the nation's park system, should be off limits to developers. The proposal calls for transferring a small parcel just inside the western boundary of Yosemite to a company controlled by Kingsbarn Realty Company, a real estate private equity firm. Kingsbarn wants to build a road and develop two 40-acre parcels it owns near the park. For the Corporate Crime Reporter, I'm Russell Mokyber.
3: Thank you, Russell. Welcome back to the Ralph Nader Radio Hour. I'm Steve Scrovan, along with David Feldman, Hannah, and Ralph. We have to stop thinking of Labor Day as a day when you can get discounts on culottes at Macy's. David?
4: Gene Bruskin is a veteran of the labor movement as a local union president, an organizer, and campaign coordinator for numerous local and national unions. He's done extensive international labor solidarity work, including with Iraqi workers and unions, and is a founder of U.S. Labor Against the War. Welcome back to the Ralph Nader Radio Hour, Gene Bruskin.
9: Thank you. It's a pleasure to be here.
6: Gene, you were a basketball player at my alma mater, Princeton, and you said that you entered as a basketball player in 1964 and left as a political radical. What did you mean by that?
9: Well, I basically was a jock in high school. My father had been active in the 30s, actually was a CP member and got very discouraged with that experience. Went into the war to fight the Nazis and basically came out sort of traumatized the rest of his life around the experience of being in a war. I grew up as a jock, went to Princeton as a jock, and over time, both because there was a whole sort of countercultural movement at that time with Timothy Leary and all that stuff, I started looking at things a little bit differently. And then all of a sudden, I'm having to decide when I graduate whether I'm going to go to Vietnam and kill or be killed, because Lyndon Johnson had canceled graduate deferments for the first time. There was no out. And so I had to really make really consequential decisions not to go to change my life.
6: It's really amazing how many things you've been involved in. For example, you led the successful campaign to unionize 5,000 workers at Smithfield Foods in North Carolina, and you were a major figure in the largest private union election in the history of the United Food and Commercial Workers Union. You also worked as labor director for Jesse Jackson's Rainbow Coalition. You were secretary treasurer for the Food and Allied Services Trades Department of the FL-CIO and co-convener of the U.S. Labor Against the War and the demilitarization of U.S. foreign policy as one of the goals. You also did something no one else has done. You networked labor unions and the FL-CIO to put out a statement condemning the genocide in Israel. And organized labor unions have long been wined and dined and wooed by the Israeli government can do no wrong lobby in the U.S., getting them to invest in Israeli bonds with a lower rate of return than they could have had investments in the U.S. I mean, you're just everywhere. And I just learned also that you have been a poet, songwriter, playwright, centered on social justice and working class themes, including three original musicals.
9: True. It's all true, Ralph.
6: Let me ask you a question. Why aren't you a nationally known figure?
9: Well, all my friends know about me. I'm actually right now in the process of writing a memoir, and I've called the title of the memoir I'm working on, it's in process, is War and Peace, an Organizer's Story. And I'm hoping that Tolstoy's family ancestors don't sue me for copyright. You know, it's sort of been the process of my life, that sort of dynamic of trying to make a better world during peacetime, which means fighting war, really starting with the Vietnam War to the present time.
6: Well, in all this activity, you must have seen the weakness of the organized labor unions led by the FL-CIO. The number of workers as a percentage of the workforce that is unionized is almost an all-time low over the last century. And even though there's some flurry at Amazon warehouses and Starbucks eateries, it's not reversing that downward tide. So if someone asked you, what do you think the unions and the FL-CIO should be doing now that they're not doing?
9: Well, that's a big question. Part of the answer to that, Ralph, I think it's helpful for me to say a couple things about what they are doing right now, which is very unusual in many ways. And there is a building resistance that has started, partly prompted by Donald Trump, who, as people say, the boss is always the best organizer, what we say in the labor movement. And he certainly has convinced a lot of people that they have to be in motion. So some interesting things have sort of evolved where some of it the AFL has gone along with, but a lot, there's been a lot of independent initiatives of various labor unions getting together, forming networks, and resisting, in some cases with the AFL, in some cases not. I think the best example was in Minnesota, in Minneapolis, where SEIU, Communication Workers, the Teachers Union, played a really leading role in what was essentially a general strike against ICE, where there's several hundred thousand people just didn't go to work that one day. So I think that's the vision that is being promoted in the resistance to Trump. There's a network called May Day Strong that's sort of founded in Chicago, partly by the Chicago Teachers Union, that have had a huge impact in general, the Chicago Teachers Union, on determining what a union should look like and do. And that means that a union, like a teachers union, should be bargaining for the common good, not in addition to raises for your members, fighting, for example, as CTU did, for housing for the homeless students that they have. So there's a whole bottom-up kind of initiative. And one of the things that I've been involved in addition to what you mentioned, the National Labor Network for Ceasefire, where we had about 10 or 12 unions opposing the U.S. policy in Israel, we have something called Labor for Democracy now, which includes about 15 or more national unions who've established a table to fight back against authoritarianism. But it's not enough, Ralph. It's not enough. And what we're breaking through here now, and partly this has been the definition of this resistance movement, it's workers versus billionaires. And I think the labor movement in general, coming out of World War II, has been captured by this mythology that's sort of like what's good for General Electric is good for the nation. And the more the economy, quote, prospers, the more it's good for everybody. And it turns out that that's not really the case, you know, because we don't have that kind of equality. And also what's in the national interest in terms of our foreign policy is not in the interest of the average working class person. A lot of that stuff is being challenged and reversed. Not enough, but it's sort of forcing some of the more moderate forces to the left, just as we're seeing in some of these Senate and House elections.
6: We're talking with Gene Ruskin, whose papers have been donated to the University of Massachusetts Amherst Archives. And these are huge archives about progressive labor unionism over the last 60 years or so. And they also talk about Gene's work in the early years when he started a journal, I didn't know this, in Oakland, described as the first anti-sexist male liberation journal. And the collection in Amherst also contains your work on the Hyde Park Defense Committee, the Red Basement Singers, and especially with the school bus drivers and their tumultuous three-week strike in 1980. Tell our listeners what Trump and Musk and others have done to the public employees' unions out of Washington, D.C., many of whom live in Maryland and Virginia. What has he done to them, and how's he turned the NLRB against labor?
9: You know, I think that one of the first shots out of the bow when Trump's second term was to totally attack and undermine the federal union network and the federal workers network. And basically with the Elon Musk destroyed the effective ability of these basically government professionals who like worked in their different agencies for many years to do their job. And one of the most dramatic examples, I was just reading in the paper today, the extensive decrease in the amount of audits and money gotten from audits at the IRS because they've got rid of all the federal workers who do the audits. And effectively what that means is a poor accounting system where many, many billionaires and millionaires don't pay their fair share has gotten worse because there aren't people to do that job. And these federal workers are really unemployed in many cases and competing in a really difficult moment to find employment when AI is coming in and a lot of sort of middle level professional kind of jobs are being decreased. Trump also has turned the National Labor Relations Board into a corporate agency where he's appointed, I can't remember the guy's name, but, you know, the guy who's now heading the National Labor Relations Board that's supposed to make sure that workers' rights are accounted for in OSHA and so on, is an anti-union guy, a union buster. And so a lot of the initiatives that were moving forward under Biden, including challenging notions of how employers are contracting out huge amounts of work in order to avoid hiring people, they hire contractors. Amazon, for example, has hundreds and hundreds of small drivers companies that deliver all their packages. And when you see this Amazon truck in your neighborhood and a worker gets out with an Amazon shirt and delivers an Amazon box, he doesn't work or she for Amazon. He works for a small company, one of dozens, and the minute that they start standing up for their rights, Amazon just eliminates that contract. So this is a broad, broad impact on workers' rights all over the economy.
6: Well, didn't Trump also break the union agreements with the federal government, the public employee union agreements? He just broke them and basically tried to destroy the unions. They've been suing him in court one case after another. Most still not resolved, but he just basically unilaterally broke the contract between the federal government and these unions who represent civil servants on a broad range of activities that are critical to the well-being of the American people.
9: Right, right. We're talking hundreds of thousands of people in the government who had some basic rights that meant that they could do their job without having to be fired if they produced something that the president of the United States disagreed with because it was part of the work of their agency. And this goes back, this has been the reaction to what was originally called the spoil systems in the early 1800s, when the president could just hire all his relatives or anybody he wants to do anything. They created a mechanism where you had a professional system where you had to be hired based on your abilities to perform the job. And then eventually they became, by the 60s, 70s, they had union rights. Even though the union rights are very limited, federal employees can't strike and don't really even bargain for wages. That's all done congressionally. But they do have basic workers' rights that protect them from being unfairly fired. All that was gutted unilaterally with no justification, and they're fighting a long court fight to get it back. That was part of what allowed Trump to just get rid of anybody he wanted, anytime he wanted.
6: Well, he's pushed out tens of thousands of civil servants, scientists, engineers, health experts, researchers in critical areas, law enforcement. I mean, it's pretty arbitrary across the board. He's depleted FEMA, reducing its ability to perform rescue activities if there are huge hurricanes, floods, or wildfires. It's cut back on the Forest Service, which has limited the ability of the Forest Service to deal with these out-of-control wildfires. It's cut back on people trying to enforce laws for cleaner air, cleaner water, protection of children. You know, the human face of these civil servants has not been given sufficient attention by the media, with some exceptions.
9: One of the things that's happened in the process is that a network called the Federal Unionist Network, which now represents thousands and thousands of federal workers, has formed across the country from all the different federal unions and have participated in the May Day actions and the No Kings in a lot of areas protesting of the conduct of Trump and his wannabe dictatorship. So there is a whole organizational effort that I think in the end will strengthen the role of federal workers, but a lot of damage has been done.
6: We're trying to redefine, as you know, Gene, Labor Day. Labor Day has been overtaken by the companies, sales, commercials, ads, etc. When it was originally established to highlight American workers and their plight and their promise and their protection. So we're going to restore that with activities around the country, and we have a pilot one that you're going to participate in, and I think our listeners would want to know about, in Washington, D.C. This is in conjunction with Andy Shalal, Democracy's Restaurateur, as I call him, who started this chain, Busboys and Poets. of restaurants in Washington, D.C. and the suburbs. So it's called Galvanizing Labor Day for a Workers' Compact. We want to tell the Democrats, at least, they should have an integrated workers' compact so people know what they stand for, which they keep wondering, what's the Democratic Party stand for? And so you're going to be making a presentation there. Robert Reich, who has developed a pledge for American workers, is going to do a video. Some of it is in person, some of it is remote. I'll make a few opening remarks. Chris Townsend, who's organized a lot of workers in Virginia when it was hard to do, former United Electrical worker, Washington representation, will be there. Damon Silvers, who was special counsel to the FL-CIO. And we hope to get Sarah Nelson, the great progressive leader of the flight attendants, CWA, as well. And those in the Washington area, it's free admission, but advance registration is required, and we'll give you the website where you can do that. And the food is nutritious and delicious at Busboys and Poets. It's going to be moderated by Teresa Amato, who wrote the book, quote, Grand Delusion, The Myth of Voter Choice and a Two-Party Tyranny. And she was also my campaign manager for two runs as well. So it's going to be a great model for locals to emulate all over the country. And from now on, change Labor Day into a day for workers, connecting with citizen groups and events all over the country, not just clam bakes for politicians showing up shaking hands. The politicians will be invited, as well as citizen groups, to these events around the country. And we hope that the Sunday shows, which have not had labor leaders on before Labor Day, will have some labor leaders on, Meet the Press, Face the Nation, and others. They've ignored that. I've always believed, Gene, that even with the corporate media, there's one day they give to labor, and the labor unions haven't taken sufficient advantage of it, and we're trying to change that with our events around the country. And the one at Busboys and Poets, 2 to 4 p.m. on Labor Day, September 7th, 2026, and it's the Busboys and Poets located at 14th and V Street Northwest. That's 2021 14th Street Northwest in Washington, D.C. And come and see a reviving of a historic Labor Day tradition and getting rid of it being dominated by commercial sales.
9: Yeah, I think this is a really important moment for Labor Day because Labor Day, among other things, is generally the kickoff for whatever elections are happening in November. And it's going to be that on steroids this year. But I think the important thing is, you know, that you've raised, Ralph, is that, of course, we want to throw out a bunch of these Neanderthal Republicans in the House and Senate. But it's not just a matter of restoring a Democratic majority in the House and Senate. The question is, to what end? And what is on the agenda of a Democratic majority Congress at this minute? And that, what is the vision that we have for our future that we have to be fighting for? And that sort of

0: when their candidates are campaigning in their community. And also, it ups the ante. No more Hakeem Jeffries business as usual, meeting in private, as he did, according to the New York Times, with Jared Kushner, the son-in-law of Donald Trump, reflecting his willingness to cut deals, such as he won't move to impeach Trump if Trump drops his opposition to some undefined legislation. It's no more business as usual, as you say, Gene. This has got to be a new political era. Not only where you restore the wreckage, you restore what Trump has wrecked across the board in Congress, but you break new ground and you get public funding of campaigns, you reform Congress, and you make Congress reflect the will of the people and the sovereignty to which it's been delegated from we the people under the Constitution. Let's go to Hannah.
1: Gene, my question is about whether the AFL-CIO has kind of outlived its usefulness. It seems to me as an outsider that it's kind of a new management layer, kind of management for unions themselves. And a lot of really good work is happening on the ground, individual workplaces or individual unions or locals. AFL-CIO just kind of seems to be, I don't know, out of touch. As an outsider, am I reading that wrong?
2: Well, yes and no. I've been a big critic over time of the AFL-CIO, and one of some of my biggest criticisms is that my understanding is that the Democratic Party bedrock support are from unions and civil rights groups, and that if we ever walked away in those blocks, including the women's movement and maybe others, the Democratic Party would collapse. But one of my biggest criticisms over many years in the labor movement, and been a part of many efforts supported by the AFL-CIO to elect candidates and so on, is that we should be leading the Democratic Party, not following the Democratic Party, and that the agenda of the Democratic Party should be front and center workers' rights. There have been these very dramatic efforts in the last 10 years or so for workers' reform, union right bills that have come before Congress. And even under Obama, who ran on one of them, the Democrats didn't pass it. And so I feel like the AFL-CIO has to be leaning much harder on the Democratic Party to like take the lead on that, and that we should not be junior partners. We should be senior partners.
0: Well said, because, you know, the Democratic Party needs the unions more than the unions need the Democratic Party, because all the unions have gotten from the Democratic Party victories by the corporatist, right-wing, cruel Republican Party. I mean, Trump was enabled by this feeble, weak, compromised Republican Party in 2024 and 2016. It couldn't landslide the worst, most corrupt, most anti-worker, most Wall Street war-mongering party in GOP history. So they have a lot to account for, and the organized labor union led by AFL-CIO should no longer be squeamish and pass by proposals to have Labor Day for workers as it did 2 years ago, and have the Democratic National Committee nix it, even when Liz Shuler was all for what we tried to do 2 years ago on Labor Day events for workers all over the country. The AFL passed it by the Democratic leadership, nixed it because they couldn't control what was going to go on in all these events around the country. There's got to be an end to that. And as you say, the labor movement should lead the Democratic Party, not follow its tail, because its tail results in loss after loss to the worst Republican Party in history and the corporate domination that is entailed as a result. Gene, before we go, do you have any last minute comments?
2: You know, I think, you know, this is exactly the right moment to do what you're doing, bringing the workers' voice out now at this moment in history. And I feel like that we're at this moment. There was a famous quote, and I'm not quoting it exactly right, by Gramsci, who was an Italian communist who was imprisoned by the fascists. And Gramsci said at one point, the old world is fading and the new world has yet to be born, and monsters are lurking. And so I feel like we're in this dynamic now where it's gotten so bad that these really progressive forces, including in the labor movement, have risen up. But it's a scary time, but the opportunities for change are here right now.

0: and we just have to seize that moment. I'm glad we're talking about it further on Monday.
1: And I've just thrown the gauntlet down before Hakeem Jeffries, telling him no more business as usual, cutting deals with Trump to become speaker, and just carrying water for the military budget, military-industrial complex, Wall Street, and AIPAC. He's one of the leading recipients of AIPAC money year after year after year. And one reason why he didn't immediately endorse Mamdani when Mamdani won the election for mayor of New York was because AIPAC was against Mamdani.
0: Right.
1: And he takes instructions from AIPAC. So he's not prepared to lead the Democratic Party into the realms next year that you have described. And he should be challenged for the speakership by people such as maybe Jamie Raskin or Ro Khanna on January 3rd when the vote for selecting the House Democratic Speaker, if they win, is slated. Anyway, thank you very much, Gene Breskin. We look forward to your presentation on Labor Day, and we will inform our listeners exactly how they can access the presentations by various labor leaders on that event, as well as participate, if they're in the area, by going to Busboys and Poets. Thank you once again.
0: Thank you for having me on, Ralph. It was a pleasure talking with you.
2: We've been speaking with Gene Breskin. We will link to his work at RalphNaderRadioHour.com.
1: Steve Skorgram, tell our listeners exactly about the location of this galvanizing Labor Day for a workers' compact in Washington, D.C., how they can come in person, or how they can access it through streaming.
2: Yes, the event Ralph is talking about, the Galvanizing Labor Day for Workers' Compact, is going to be Monday, September 7th, which is Labor Day, at 2 p.m. at Busboys and Poets, which is at the corner of 14th and V. It's at 2021 14th Street Northwest in Washington, D.C. For more details to register, it's a free event, but you still should register. 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I want to thank our guests again, Dave Zirin and Gene Breskin. 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
1: The graphic novelist Derf Bakderf, in his new book, Dissidents, Autocrats, Vigilantes, Communists, and Cartoonists, captures a moment in American history not dissimilar to our own. It is 1916. President Woodrow Wilson, a white supremacist who will resegregate the federal workforce and has open contempt for constitutional rights, is in the White House. There is crippling social inequality. Militant unions, including the anarcho-syndicalist union of the IWW, or Wobblies, led by radicals such as Big Bill Haywood, lead hundreds of thousands of industrial workers on walkouts. Socialist politicians, led by the firebrand Eugene Debs, who in 1912 pulled a million votes in the presidential race, terrify Wilson and the ruling business elites. Wilson, who ran for re-election promising to keep the country out of World War I, reverses himself in 1917. The nation's entry into the war becomes the catalyst to crush the radical left. Congress passes the Espionage Act in 1917, which not only criminalizes espionage, but speech deemed critical of the government. Wilson hopes to include a provision for direct censorship of newspapers, but Congress denies his request. Congress the next year, however, passes an amendment known as the Sedition Act, which makes it a crime to use disloyal or profane language that could encourage contempt for the Constitution or the flag. The Espionage Act and the Sedition Act become the tools used by the Wilson administration to silence anti-war progressives and the populist forces. The Postmaster General, Albert Burleson, empowered by the Espionage Act, cancels the special mailing privileges of the journals he condemns as unpatriotic, instantly hiking their postal rates and putting about 100, including the socialist journal The Masses, out of business. A few thousand people, including Debs, are arrested for their continued denunciation of the war and calls for draft resistance and strikes. Vigilante groups such as the American Protection League, roused by the inflamed war propaganda and nationalist call to arms, physically attack and at times lynch war opponents. The golden era of American journalism and social reform comes to an end. The Dissidents tells this story through the experiences of radical political cartoonists, including Art Young, Boardman Robinson, Robert Miner, Maurice Becker, and Cornelia Barnes, and journalists such as Max Eastman and John Reed, as well as socialist luminaries such as Emma Goldman and Debs. The cartoonists, he writes about, are swiftly caught up in Wilson's dragnet. They are indicted for sedition and put on trial with 20-year sentences hanging over their heads. Two flee into exile. Another is incarcerated by the U.S. Army and scheduled for execution. Bakderf, who began his career as a journalist and political cartoonist, masterfully captures this momentous moment in American history, one that in many ways mirrors what we are experiencing under the presidency of Donald Trump. Joining me to discuss his book, Dissidents, is Derf Bakderf. Okay, I'm not going to gush too much, but I love this book.
2: Thank you,
1: and
2: Chris.
1: As I said before, Derf, when we went, before we went on the air, because I'm friends with Joe Sacco, I know how incredibly labor intensive it is for really great cartoonists like yourself. And so it's not just the dialogue, it's not just the words, but it's the intricacy of the drawings and the detail, which speak almost as much, I think, as the dialogue itself. It's extremely important, just to give a caveat to readers of graphic novels, they spend a lot of time looking at what you drew. So let's explain, I did a little bit in the introduction, but let's explain why this moment in American history is so important? What drew you to it? And then I did not know, although I knew about the suppression of the masses, I did not know until I read your book about the individual suffering or persecution that was meted out on cartoonists.
2: That's right. And they were at the center of it and is often overlooked for the usual reasons in America. You know, comics don't count. But in 1917, they very much counted. And the government, the Wilson government, was absolutely terrified of these images. So they moved against them. And these guys were big celebrities, Art Young and Boardman and Minor especially, very famous around the country and very influential. So they had to be silenced. And the government went to extraordinary efforts to do that.
1: But what's interesting is, and this is the way totalitarianism always works, is that it was incremental. They didn't just show up at their door. Eventually they showed up at their door.
2: No, they tried.
1: But talk
2: they did
1: a little bit
2: in the usual ways. It's a lot like COINTELPRO. You know, a lot of it was behind the scenes. People didn't realize it was happening or suspected it was happening, but didn't know for sure. And then finally, when the government made their move, you know, they had already put in a year's worth of surveillance and dirty tricks to get to that moment.
1: Well, they'd also crushed a lot of the outlets that they were able to publish in.
2: Yeah, yeah. Well, they got banned from newsstands, for example. And that was done very much behind the scenes and through other entities. You know, they went through local entities to get them banished from newsstands or subway stands. And this is the way, I mean, things were distributed back then. They had to be sold person to person. And then they banned them from the mail, which just crushed a lot of these publications. They all went under when that happened, because how are you going to get the thing to your subscribers?
1: Let's talk about the masses. Mm-hmm. So you tell this, it works. It's a trope, but it works in your book. You have this fictional cartoonist who kind of is the narrator of the story.
2: He is the narrator, yeah. Yeah. I needed a narrator. I needed it. To be able to explain what was happening to these cartoonists and able to explain the cartoons themselves, because I'm dredging up 110-year-old cartoons here, and I needed someone to explain the context and why they were so incendiary and why the government was so terrified of them. So I kicked around a couple ideas, and this is the one I just came up with. I think it works.
1: No, it works. It works. Yeah, it works. Yeah, it's like the stage manager in our
2: Right, team. Exactly.
1: So let's talk about the masses. And as I told you before, I visited Eugene V. Debs' house. It's a museum, not widely visited, in Terre Haute. And they have an archive of the masses, which I spent, you know, a couple hours going through. And you're right. I mean, these cartoons were often, let's talk a little bit about, and we'll show some of the ones you mentioned. They're very powerful, but what's interesting is they're often, plastered on the front page of the masses. You can, you know, once you see them, you realize it's not just the artistic impact, but the emotional impact that they had.
2: It was an astonishing magazine. It was only around for 6 years. But, you know, the roster of people they had writing for this thing and drawing for this thing is jaw-dropping. And even though it didn't have a terribly wide distribution, I think they printed about 30,000 copies, its impact was far greater than just those subscription numbers. Everybody knew it. Everybody was talking about it. And it's just beautiful. I mean, the covers, as you mentioned, are just they're amazing. And they did have a huge impact. It was big, too. I mean, The Masses is an enormous periodical, about the size of, like, the old Life magazine. You know, it's oversized. And so the impact on the stands just must have been tremendous when you had these really colorful, powerful covers. And then you open it up, and inside, the content is just it's incredible. I mean, from John Reed to Max Eastman to Floyd Dell to Mary Ellen Vorse. And even though it was only around for 6 years, its impact its influence certainly extended well into the future. I mean, you can draw a straight line from the masses to, say, the Village Voice of the 50s. It had that kind of reverberation. I first discovered it in college when I was at Ohio State, where the Cartoon Museum is, which is this huge institution now. And one of my profs was the founding curator, and she's the one who really directed me to the masses. She said, take a look at this stuff. I think you would really like it. And it had a big impact on me, and I've just carried it around with me ever since.
1: Just before we talk about some of the images, there's a wonderful essay by Dwight MacDonald called Mass Cult, Mid Cult, when you talk about having a circulation of only 30,000. And I'm sure MacDonald was, you know, intimately familiar with the masses. And he cautions great artists, great intellectuals, great writers not to play to the crowd, that the impact comes from your honesty, your clarity, and even your radicalism, and that, you know, reaching large numbers doesn't, especially when you are producing watered down material, doesn't mean you necessarily have much of an impact at all. That
2: right.
1: What you said reminded me. Right. But let's talk some of the go ahead.
2: No, go ahead. That's right.
1: Let's talk about some of the images, which you reprint in your book. Mm-hmm. I mean, they're incredible.
2: Yeah.
1: But just some of the ones that you decide to put in your book and why you think they're so impressive.
2: Well, the first one that I immediately went to was by Robert Minor called The Perfect Soldier, which is a cartoon that keeps popping up to this day. I mean, every time we get involved in some, you know, misadventure in another country, there's the perfect soldier again. And especially when the saber rattling begins and whatever autocrats in power talks about reviving the draft or, you know, beefing up the armed forces. It's, I think, one of a handful of political cartoons that stand as the all-time greats. It's right up there with, you know, Nixon campaigning out of the gutter by Herb Lock or Bill Malden's statue of Abraham Lincoln with his face buried in his hands after JFK's assassination. I mean, it's that good. So I start the book off with that because that cartoon had a big impact on me. When I was doing bad political cartoons at Ohio State, I had a bad copy of that cartoon pinned over my drawing board just as inspiration.
1: Describe it.
2: It is a doctor examining a new inductee in the draft office and rubbing his hands with a big look of glee and saying, at last, the perfect soldier. And you see this giant muscular body with no head. So it's timeless. And it's been constantly reworked. I just saw a modern cartoonist redoing that cartoon a couple weeks ago. So that's the one that I started with, and then you just move on from there. There's probably a dozen cartoons published in the masses that have that kind of power.
1: Talk about a couple, just before we get into your book, a couple of the other cartoons that you reprint from the masses in your book.
2: Well, there's a lot by Art Young, who was almost completely forgotten now, but he was the dominant political cartoonist of the day. He was a protege of Thomas Nast, who I'm sure you know, back from the 19th century, the guy who is credited with inventing political cartoons. He didn't, but he certainly popularized them. And then came Art Young right after him, and he dominated the field for the next 25 years until the trials, and the government moved to crush him. And after that, his career was kind of greatly compromised. But his images are just amazing. And what I love best about a lot of these cartoonists, not all of them, but a lot, especially Art, is they weren't predictable. I mean, yes, Art was a diehard socialist, but he described himself as a non-Bolshevik socialist. So he was not swallowing, you know, the dogma from Moscow that a lot of people did in the American left, especially in the 20s. He had his own thoughts, and he had his own opinions, and he was just a master. He was indicted. He had for a cartoon that was called titled Having Their Fling, which shows, there was a banker, a financier, a politician, and a clergyman dancing in glee around the floor, throwing money in the air, while above them on a balcony, the devil was leading a band that was playing artillery cannons and war drums. And that got him an indictment, and they wanted to throw him in jail for 20 years for that cartoon. So that's very typical Art Young. They're just amazing, monumental cartoons. He was a brilliant artist and a brilliant writer. And he was funny, which is, you don't necessarily
1: that thing about when they put him on trial. Even on trial, he was funny.
2: Yeah, he was.
1: In your book. You can tell the story. So the guy's, what is he, facing 20 years in prison or something?
2: And he kept falling asleep. Yeah, and snoring loudly.
1: He kept falling asleep. But then you can say what he said at the trial, some of the things he said.
2: I don't want to give away the good one, but.
1: Okay.
2: Yeah, he was, of course, a brilliant man. And when the prosecutor tried to get the best of him, it didn't work out very well for the prosecutor. The prosecutor, I can tell this one, the prosecutor demanded to know if his drawings were made to discourage enlistment in the United States. And Art Young held up his sketchbook and said, well, I just drew a caricature of you. Do you think this would discourage people from enlisting? And he shows this brilliant caricature of the prosecutor. So, I mean, this was not a guy you trifled with. But he was funny, and that's not usually what you associate with radicals at the time. You know, they were deadly serious.
1: Well, you get a little bit into that split. Was it Minor who, it's interesting that how many people go to the Soviet Union. Some of them, like Emma Goldman and Berkman, are forced
2: Max
1: to go
2: Eastman
1: because
2: as well.
1: They're deported.
2: Yeah, Max Eastman.
1: And Max Eastman. But they really sour pretty quickly on the... Emma Goldman became a very fierce critic.
2: So did Eastman.
1: And Eastman.
2: Well, seeing the Red Terror in action, that would kind of pop your balloon as far as optimism goes. What's important to remember about this time is that, none of this stuff had been tried before. Mm. It was just theory bouncing around, anarchism or syndicalism or socialism, whatever. It was just theory being debated in cafes and in universities. It had never really been put into practice. So it was all optimistic. And then it's amazing how fast it gave way to carnage and genocide. Kind of depressing, really.
1: So you have the Russian Revolution.
2: Right in the middle of it.
1: 1917. Yeah. And of course, the ruling elites are terrified because they think they're next. Unfortunately, they were not.
2: Right.
1: Let's talk a little bit about the moment. Now, I had known about the American Legion. These were veterans who were used to beat up wobblies, the gun thugs, the Pinkertons. But I didn't know much, which is a central part of your book, about the American Protection League,
2: isn't that great?
1: Which is their version of ICE.
2: Yeah, exactly.
1: That's why the book is so important.
2: Mm-hmm.
1: Because when these ruling capitalist elites feel threatened, they're vicious.
2: Yeah, they all respond the same way, don't they?
1: They all respond the same way. But let's talk about the American Protection League.
2: It was a group of volunteer patriots established by a businessman in Chicago who came up with the idea for this organization of secret agents who would report directly to the Justice Department and the Bureau of Investigation, which is the precursor to the FBI. Because the BOI in 1916 was very small. It was just a couple hundred agents around the country. So these patriots felt that more was needed. So they formed this organization, and very quickly it grew to astonishing numbers. 100,000 agents by the end of the first year, 250,000 agents at its peak. It had offices in every city and town of significance in the country. And they were muscle. And they went around and intimidated immigrants. They threatened people who were not patriotic enough. They, you know, shook people down to join war bond drives. They spied and on anyone who was suspicious, which was almost everyone. And they answered to no one. Their activities were mostly secret. So it was really, there's not a lot out there on them, because after the war, when they disbanded, under some pretty severe political pressure by that point, they destroyed all their records. The reports that they themselves describe are that they trucked them to city incinerators and had fed them into the fires. So there's almost nothing on these guys. We don't know who were their members. We don't know who their agents were. We know some of them. I was able to find in news stories back from the time where they were listed. But I mean, it was just, they just ran rampant over society during that 2-year period. And they quickly added muscle. And then they were deployed against union organizing efforts. So there were a lot of strikes during this time, especially as the war wound down. And they were sent in to be basically a government-sanctioned Pinkertons. I mean, they might as well have been an official offshoot of the federal government, because they acted like it. It was a scary group. And a lot of them afterwards, you know, they joined other vigilante groups, including in the South, the Ku Klux Klan. That's how the Klan
1: not just,
2: really...
1: Not just the South, Durf.
2: Yeah, Illinois. Well, Indiana too, sure, in the North.
1: Indiana.
2: Yeah. No, they had a big presence in the revived Ku Klux Klan in the 20s. So they were not nice guys. It was a scary organization.
1: Well, Robert Paxton calls the Klan, quintessential fascist movement.
2: Right.
1: The seeds of fascism, which, of course, have been with us for a long time. Let's talk a little bit about the other mechanism, which you chronicle in the book, by which they shut down dissent and free speech. Yes, you have the censorship, but you also have heavy propaganda, which you get into under Creel. You can talk about this. Heavy counter-propaganda.
2: Yeah, sure. It was the first great era of propaganda in the United States. And Creel, George Creel, who was the head propagandist for Wilson and one of his closest advisors, was a master of it. Former staffer for the masses. He wrote for the masses. So he had socialist leanings anyways, but he became a very enthusiastic war supporter and patriot, and was responsible for turning public opinion into war fever, which he did with remarkable efficiency, because the American population was very reluctant to enter the war in Europe. I mean, they wanted nothing to do with it in 1915, for example. And as you mentioned, Woodrow Wilson ran on a platform of keeping America out of the war, which he had no intention of doing. It was a lie. And so there had to be a way for him to turn that public opinion, and he employed George Creel to do that. And very different than what would happen now, because obviously technology was very different, but it was public speakers, it was posters on every wall, it was, you know, patriotic songs, and he drafted the mainstream press into playing along, using threats or just, you know, it was kind of similar to what happened during the invasion of Iraq. You know, it just was deemed unprofitable to be seen as unpatriotic, so the press played along. Same thing.
1: Well, Randolph Bourne, who you mentioned briefly in your book, despairs at how this propaganda is so effective that it even seduces many people on the left.
2: Yeah. Oh, yeah.
1: And we should be – and Creel, one of the innovations of Creel was to harness film, the film industry.
2: Yes.
1: And he had a massive budget. I mean, hundreds and hundreds of people worked for him. He ends up working, by the way, at the end of his career for Richard Nixon, of all people. Any publication in the country that did not support the war could not publish. If I'm correct, you may know Durf appealed to Reason, another socialist journal, agreed, and maybe the Liberator, which followed the masses. But if you did not editorially support the war, you could not publish.
2: With one exception, and that was Hearst. Hearst was a non-interventionalist, and he didn't really oppose the war, but he didn't support it either. But he was so powerful that Wilson figured he couldn't take him on. That was the only exception.
1: So Wilson harnesses Creel. He harnesses the Sedition Act, the Espionage Act, the goons from the American Patriot League, not just to further the war aims of the United States, but consolidate his own power.
2: Yeah.
1: And as we see in this current moment, Wilson also was talking about running for a third term.
2: He was indeed.
1: And it was finally, we were saved from Wilson. I live in Princeton, by the way. They haven't quite figured out who
2: Mr.
1: Wilson is.
2: Mr. Wilson's spawning ground.
1: And he's felled by a stroke. Quite a crippling stroke. And then his wife, in essence, becomes his surrogate. I guess if this happens to Trump, it'll be Natalie Harp, who runs the country.
2: Yeah, it's a remarkable period. 17 months, he was bedridden and essentially incapacitated. And his wife and his personal secretary, who would be akin to the chief of staff now, ran the country secretly in his stead, issuing orders on his behalf, even though he probably didn't have any say whatsoever. 17 months.
1: Yeah.
2: Now, Wilson probably, I think he probably would have been slaughtered in the election because of what he had done to his former allies on the left. I mean, he had, you know, crushed the Socialist Party, had hunted down and imprisoned a lot of his former political allies. So they abandoned him during the midterm elections, and the Democrats got murdered in the midterm. So I think he probably would have lost. I think that's kind of what most people believe. But, yeah, he was planning to run again.
1: Let's talk about why this is such, and I think you are right, and in my own book, Death of the Liberal Class, I spent a lot of time on this period in history as well for the same reason you did. Why is it so important that we understand what happened then?
2: Because we've been here before.
1: Yeah.
2: And apparently we learned absolutely nothing from the experience, because it's chilling how much we're repeating it.
1: Yeah.
2: You know, Trump is not as smart as Wilson. He's not he's certainly a vulgarian. I mean, he's not as well-spoken as Wilson, but he's every bit as, you know, egotistical and malevolent. I think that The Dissidents it's not a hopeful book. I mean, it's not doesn't have a happy ending, but there is a glimmer of hope because we came through it. And, you know, we left our dance with outright fascism. I mean, it's a little before fascism, but we left that behind and returned to, you know, the illusion of democracy that we had before. So there is some hope there. I hope that's what people take away from this book, that it doesn't have to be inevitable.
1: But what it did, Dirk, is really cripple those populist movements.
2: Mm-hmm. Absolutely.
1: We did see a resurgence in the 1930s with the breakdown of capitalism, but then the McCarthy era, and you can talk a little bit about the Palmer raids, but the McCarthy era, and Ellen Schrecker has written some very good books on this, it narrowed the parameters of acceptable political opinion in which socialists and, you know, what was the New Deal? These were socialist policies.
2: Right.
1: I mean, I'm a socialist. I'm not a Leninist.
2: right.
1: So,
2: me either.
1: Well, Chomsky calls the Bolshevik Revolution a counter-revolution. I mean,
2: yeah.
1: I think for, and that, and under Bolshevism, he calls it just state capitalism.
2: Yeah. Well, it's a betrayal more than anything. It's a
1: betrayal. Yeah. Well, that's Chomsky. That's what Chomsky's argument is.
2: Yeah,
1: so,
2: me too.
1: But let's talk a little bit about the, how it, so by, even though, Wilson is defeating and we get Harding, I'm not sure that's a great improvement,
2: no.
1: although he did free Debs after 2 years in a federal prison. But it, you know, unions were outlawed. Unions mm-hmm. were not resurrected after that. Not until the 30s. FDR, it was FDR who legalized, like the mine workers union and others. They were illegal entities. And in the name of anti-communism, you know, the old CIO, the Wobblies was eviscerated, destroyed. So there were very negative consequences. That I think reverberate even a century later. Can you talk about those?
2: Yeah, I mean, Mitchell Palmer was the attorney general, the last attorney general under Wilson, and he was a demagogue with presidential aspirations. And his main plank was this anti-immigrant sentiment, which had really grown to great extremes after, you know, the golden door at Ellis Island was slammed shut. The Immigration Act, and his goal was especially to get rid of the radicals, and you know, the mainstream press was really behind this. I run some cartoons in there from some mainstream papers that, you know, shows Uncle Sam booting Bolsheviks out of the country and, you know, back across the ocean. It's just, it's very predictable and very it's the same kind of stuff we're seeing now, you know, except of course the target is different. And the Palmer raids were a series of raids that Mitchell and the Justice Department unleashed against various radical organizations. And they rounded up quite a few of them, especially in New York City, and marched them onto a ship in the harbor called the Buford and shipped them back to Russia. They shipped them in secret under heavy armed guard. And Emma Goldman was among there. It's kind of this existential moment in the American radical left where people were actually thrown out of the country, stripped of citizenship or stripped of the right to stay here and sent to this place they'd never been before. So it's a remarkable chapter in history, and it didn't last long. The Red Scare petered out very quickly, the first Red Scare. But it set the stage for later Red Scares, and, you know, Trump's trying to stir one up right now, isn't he? So we're right back there again.
1: And just to close, let's draw some of the obvious parallels. We have, I mean, Trump's even resurrected the word communist. The radical left, I don't know, I wish we had a radical left. I don't think there is one. You know, Antifa is a terrorist organization. They just declared Palestine Action, which is a UK group, like the UK, a terrorist organization. You have, you know, draconian attacks against the opposition. I mean, Steve Miller has called the Democratic Party an extremist group.
2: Yeah.
1: I'm paraphrasing. But let's draw the parallels between what you documented in your book and what's happening now.
2: They're terrifying parallels. And I started this book in the middle of the Biden administration. You know, it took me 3.5 years to do this book. So, you know, in a perfect world, it would have come out perhaps as, you know, the presidential election was taking place, but I just couldn't draw that fast. So when it finally comes out now, it's like, well, we're a little past the warning stage, but, I think maybe these chilling parallels will reach some people. And it's remarkable that we apparently are unable to learn the lessons of the past. I don't know what that says about us. I guess you see the same thing in Europe with the rise of fascism now. Mm-hmm. It's like, seriously? Really? You're going to go that route again? So it seems to just be a rather depressing part of human nature that, you know, we fall for the propaganda. We fall for this, the allure of whatever, and just go back to the same spot.
1: Well, that allure is predicated on economic social inequality, I mean, always, which also was very pronounced at that period. Mm-hmm. You had Emma Goldman had this whole crusade for child labor. These were children 12, 10 years old working 10 hours a day. They couldn't even walk straight because they were carrying such heavy burdens on their backs, etc. So the exploitation was pronounced with the age of the robber barons in the same way that we have these trillionaires and Silicon Valley. There are many parallels, and unfortunately that feeds, I mean, as Hannah Arendt says, totalitarian movements, fascist movements are based on magical thinking, like the Christian right, and it has an appeal to people who are desperate. It doesn't excuse, in the end, what they embrace. I just want to close by talking about the artists themselves, because as the repression, as in your book, as the repression becomes more severe, you have artists who sell out. And you have artists who don't. What's the lesson? And what's the lesson to take away from that as an artist?
2: Well, I think that's a personal decision, you know, and it does affect legacy, I suppose. I mean, some of these guys were just trying to make a living, and they did, but they squandered perhaps their own greatness. That's the price they paid. Others, you know, I think they were true believers, like a guy like George Bellows, who went on to be a pretty renowned painter. He honestly believed in supporting the war. He had a change of heart. Was he right? Was he wrong? I don't think it was immoral. I think he, you know, that was his true feeling. So, okay. Others were strongly anti-war right to the end. Art Young never wavered. Boardman Robinson never wavered. Robert Minor became a fanatic. You know, he became a diehard Stalinist.
1: Yeah, you're right about that.
2: In life. And in fact, was the head of the American Communist Party at one point.
1: He stopped doing cartoons, didn't he?
2: He stopped doing cartoons. As Art Young said, he gave up being one of our greatest political cartoonists to become a third-rate politician. So it went both ways. You know, I think a cartoonist is always best when they're making cartoons. That's what we were born to do. And I don't know, when you have other delusions, it tends to undo your purpose in life. So it's a mixed bag. And other of the cartoonists who were certainly great cartoonists, like Cornelia Barnes, who was one of the first women cartoonists, she just kind of faded away. Lost opportunities and failing health, and that happens too. So, I mean, there's no one path that lay before all of these cartoonists. Some went on to have a great deal of success, others did not.
1: I don't know. I thought the hero of your book was Art Young.
2: Yeah, he is, I think. Yeah. But he was greatly compromised. He never recovered from the oppression that he suffered in 1917.
1: Yeah, he didn't, but he didn't lose his integrity.
2: No, he never lost his integrity.
1: You know, I'm a former seminarian. It's called Losing Your Soul.
2: Well, Max Eastman later wrote a book titled Heroes I Have Known, and there was an entire chapter on Art Young. And I think that's a very apt way to describe him. He was a hero.
1: Yeah. And I'm so glad you brought him back to us, because people like me, until I read your book, I didn't know who he was.
2: Oh, yeah. I'm hoping that this book will lead people to look a little closer at these guys, because they are well worth examining.
1: All right. Well, get the book. It's amazing, Durf. I loved it.
2: Thank you.
1: I'm going to be completely honest. I read the whole thing in one night. I could not put it down. It was just wonderful, wonderful work. And thank you so much for doing the interview. And I want to thank Milena and Max, who produced the show. You can find me at chrishedges.substack.com.

0: Let's talk about the way Israel essentially paints every civilian, including children, as members of Hamas in a way to justify the genocide and the role the press plays in facilitating that mischaracterization.
1: Well, one of the ways they habitually do that is simply by the dehumanization of Palestinians that has happened for years. And we just look at the language. You know, I think the New York Times and as we know, in the spring of 2024, when The Intercept published the leaks that journalists and staff at the CNN and journalists at staff and the New York Times released to them, that in fact they had been being told what they could say and what they could not say. And what they could not say was massacres, especially for Palestinians. And they were told not to even report Palestinian deaths in any kind of emotional terms, because they didn't want Hamas using their outlets for propaganda. And so the Palestinians were reported with body counts. One time the New York Times reported Israeli, a content analysis showed that the New York Times reported used the word massacre 50 times for Israeli people killed by Hamas, and one time for a Palestinian killed. And keep in mind, Chris, within the first 25 days, 5,000 Palestinians had been killed. So this content analysis of the early coverage, very telling, very damning on the side of the press. And so with the dehumanization and the body counts, then they added the Hamas-led Gaza Health Ministry reported, right, for further discrediting. A body count is not a person. It is a body. By that time, the person is dead. Oftentimes, the Israelis and then all of these heartfelt reporting we had on the hostages that were still being held, they were, if you look at the difference in coverage, the Israelis were presented in their whole humanity, often pictures of them, videos of them, their works, their place within their culture, their society, their professionalism. And the Palestinians are dead bodies, and that's it. And when they were on the air, professors, lawyers, aid organizations, anybody who was on the air was, as I quote, a writer, a Palestinian writer in the book, they were asked to sing for their airtime. They were bullied. They were shouted down. We remember then, right? Do you support Hamas? Do you think Israel has a right to exist? And that's what they got. That's what Ta-Nehisi Coates got, you know, a year later. So, it's the thoroughgoing dehumanization. Of course, and when you dehumanized Hamas, that they were terrorists, they were animals, then Hamas it filters down where we lose civilians, and then everyone becomes Hamas, and Israelis have actually said that everyone in Gaza is a terrorist. There are no innocents, there are no children. And here's what I think is very ironic: at the one time they keep lying they're not doing this, to this day they are now saying that the starving of the Palestinians, as they continue to do it as we speak, it's a hoax, right? Meanwhile, they are all over media, which we don't see in our media, all over saying there's no innocence in Gaza. Israelis in ministries and officials are saying, we think every person in Gaza should be dead. We want them out. The settlers want Gaza. All of that saying, which is admitting at the same time that they are committing war crimes, while the media is doing everything to downplay the war crimes that they are committing.
0: I want to talk about how Israel will plant this narrative repeatedly that Palestinians are responsible for the attacks against them. We saw this with Israel's attacks against schools, hospitals, infrastructure, bakeries. I mean, they were even bombing wells, desalination plants, power plants, and the bombing would be reported, and then the Western press would dutifully report the Israeli narrative that it was an errant rocket, or the famous press dog and pony show they did in the, I think it was in the basement of, was it Shifa Hospital, where he pointed to a list of workers who, I think it was a timetable for workers, and said it was a Hamas terror list, and because it was all in Arabic, the press, you know, couldn't read it. But they're just shameless about blaming the Palestinians for their own suffering.
1: Over and over again, the flower massacre that took place in early spring, well, no, February 2024. Think about it, as the Palestinians were already hungry. They were on the verge of starvation then. That's how much the Israelis control what happens in Gaza. They've controlled the amount of calories Gazans can have since the early 2000s. That's how, you know, as many of the human rights people have said, they will be studying food security by this, using Gaza as an example for years to come, and how that can happen. They were starving already by weaponization of food by Israel, even in the spring of 2024. And the Israelis shot at the hungry Palestinians who came to the aid trucks to collect flour. And what did the Israelis say that was repeated widely over the course of this 24-hour period where they had killed over 100 Palestinians directly shooting at them? Well, the first one was that the soldiers were scared because the Palestinians came to the truck. Then they trampled themselves, right? They stampeded, and there was lawlessness. So lawlessness has been the thing that has justified the starvation and hidden Israel's blocking of aid ever since that moment. All through this time, it's been lawlessness. Lawlessness blames the people who are being starved, just that. And it's an old saw. It's a trope. It's a media trope. And so that you don't have to identify who's doing it, what's the cause, why are people hungry? No, it's chaos and lawlessness. They called it a food-related death, an aid-related death. Whereas this wonderful journalist that I followed for 10 months before he was assassinated by Israel, Ismail Al-Guld. Ismail Al-Guld, in that instance, writing for Al Jazeera, went to the hospital and found the bodies that were a result of this flower massacre that Israelis had shot Palestinians collecting aid, and said that they had no evidence of trampling, and it wasn't a stampede, and instead they had the bullets from Israeli rifle fire to show that's what killed them. So evidence. And over and over again, the Palestinians were constantly blamed for what they were doing. And the Al-Shifa Hospital example gives us another

they went in, they told the media that the media is totally, and here's the thing, on the other side, the media is actually showing the doctors in Al-Shifa Hospital, and the doctors are saying, we have asked international teams to come in and prove that there aren't Hamas functioning out of this hospital. They're asking for sanctuary. They say, we are surrounded. We are just about ready to be attacked. Israel comes into this hospital, kills doctors, nurses, patients, and basically bombs and destroys the hospital. The media then follow up with this outrageous claim where, yes, hospitals are protected under international law unless the enemy has gotten into the hospital. They repeated that over and over again. This is the first time that the major hospital was taken out in November 2023, Al-Shifa. And it was an absolute lie. Hospitals, even if they were treating Hamas patients, which they weren't, they were full of civilians, even if they had a Pentagon in that hospital, which they didn't, not one thing, not one piece of evidence was shown afterwards, even if they had all those things, the aggressors are still obliged under international law to protect the doctors, the patients, the medical staff, and the medical facility. The way they got rid of that they got away with that first one, and the press bought it. And by the way, Biden also confirmed, oh, yes, we've got intelligence. Our own intelligence has also shown that Hamas is using that hospital. They never told you who they were. They never gave any names. They never showed any evidence of an investigation. And so Biden's blood is all over the hands there, too, of the attack. And that was the first one, and over the course of the genocide, and they are still attacking the medical, what's left of the medical facilities in Gaza. And they completely wiped out the entire healthcare system in Gaza, which is, again, just unprecedented genocide in the modern era.

0: The graphic novelist Derf Bakderf, in his new book, Dissidents, Autocrats, Vigilantes, Communists, and Cartoonists, captures a moment in American history not dissimilar to our own. It is 1916. President Woodrow Wilson, a white supremacist who will resegregate the federal workforce and has open contempt for constitutional rights, is in the White House. There is crippling social inequality. Militant unions, including the anarcho-syndicalist Union of the IWW, or Wobblies, led by radicals such as Big Bill Haywood, lead hundreds of thousands of industrial workers on walkouts. Socialist politicians, led by the firebrand Eugene Debs, who in 1912 pulled 1 million votes in the presidential race, terrify Wilson and the ruling business elites. Wilson, who ran for re-election promising to keep the country out of World War I, reverses himself in 1917. The nation's entry into the war becomes the catalyst to crush the radical left. Congress passes the Espionage Act in 1917, which not only criminalizes espionage, but speech deemed critical of the government. Wilson hopes to include a provision for direct censorship of newspapers, but Congress denies his request. Congress the next year, however, passes an amendment known as the Sedition Act, which makes it a crime to use disloyal or profane language that could encourage contempt for the Constitution or the flag. The Espionage Act and the Sedition Act become the tools used by the Wilson administration to silence anti-war progressives and the populist forces. The Postmaster General, Albert Burleson, empowered by the Espionage Act, cancels the special mailing privileges of the journals he condemns as unpatriotic, instantly hiking their postal rates and putting about 100, including the socialist journal The Masses, out of business. A few thousand people, including Debs, are arrested for their continued denunciation of the war and calls for draft resistance and strikes. Vigilante groups such as the American Protection League, roused by the inflamed war propaganda and nationalist call to arms, physically attack and at times lynch war opponents. The golden era of American journalism and social reform comes to an end. The Dissidents tells this story through the experiences of radical political cartoonists, including Art Young, Boardman Robinson, Robert Miner, Maurice Becker, and Cornelia Barnes, and journalists such as Max Eastman and John Reed, as well as socialist luminaries such as Emma Goldman and Debs. The cartoonists, he writes about, are swiftly caught up in Wilson's dragnet. They are indicted for sedition and put on trial with 20-year sentences hanging over their heads. Two flee into exile. Another is incarcerated by the U.S. Army and scheduled for execution. Bakderf, who began his career as a journalist and political cartoonist, masterfully captures this momentum.
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0: More trillions to the war machine rolling over Earth's limits. Militarism is climate change. Code Pink co-founder Jody Evans joins us. Plus, the single biggest fast shift we might expect, Dr. René Van Vessen, with surprising news about the Gulf Stream and AMOC, and this isn't what we thought was going to happen. Welcome to Radio EcoShock. It's crazy hot out there all over the world. It was the hottest August, the hottest summer, and the hottest year in U.S. history. The government agency NOAA says so. They also report a new all-time high for world sea surface temperatures, measured September 2026, 21.19°C. This global average does not include the polar regions, just oceans between 60 degrees north and 60 south. For comparison, the 30-year mean for that area from 1982 to 2011 was 1 degree lower, just over 20°C. The largest increase came in the previous El Niño in 2023 and 24. It never really went back down. Record sea surface temperatures mean more extreme weather and hotter times for you and for me. The Middle East is on fire, you know that, in so many ways. While missiles blast away and tankers burn in the second week of September, it was 47°C, 116 Fahrenheit in Saudi Arabia. Deep in the humid Persian Gulf, Bahrainians suffered through their hottest September night on record, after daytime temperatures peaking at 45°C, 113°C. The coldest point in their night was 35.8°C, 96 in the night. Feel for people roasting in North Africa, including Tunisians running out of water. More on that later. Every day, people across two continents suffer through heat beyond human endurance. That is where the United States continues a war which itself pushes more greenhouse gases over the limit. Peace and climate are not separate. Tune up your ears. We're coming into a real storm.
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0: The climate crisis. We talk about coal plants, industrial agriculture, and cars, but the world's biggest carbon junkie is not a civilian industry. It is the military. We all know it. As campaigner Aaron Kirschenbaum says, the Pentagon budget is the most consequential environmental policy in years. Today we are joined by Jody Evans, co-founder of Code Pink. That is the grassroots group founded and led by women dedicated to peace and human rights. Jody is also a board member of the Rainforest Action Network, so she is well-placed to bridge the gap between environmental groups and anti-war organizers. Both confront the same root causes of global war and ecological decay. From California, Jody Evans, welcome to Radio EcoShock.
2: Thank you for having me, and thank you for raising up the cost of war to the planet, Alex. I appreciated that.
0: I have to, because military men are super active on the planet right now. Every day, big stuff blows up. It's tankers, warehouses, apartments, schools, you name it. Madness seems to be running naked right around the world. Jody, how do you cope with that when you get up in the morning and that's what you find?
2: I do this work because it helps my spirit and my soul after I finish crying. I am staggered by the level of violence, brutality, barbarism that the, you know, collection of weapons and money and power have allowed. And nothing seems to be in its way. I didn't believe I would ever. I've been an anti-war activist since the 60s. I never believed I would live in this country when 70% of the people are against war. The current war in Iran and the genocide in Palestine have really woken the people up to the insanity of what these weapons do and what they do to the earth, what they do to our culture. And so doing this work, being with the beautiful people that stand in the way, that tell the stories, that bring to light what those in power want in the dark, that keeps my spirit vibrant.
0: Officially, the 2026 U.S. military and national defense budget is $890 billion. Add all the rest, things like nukes and intelligence and veterans care, and independent analysts find military spending in the U.S. is well over $1 trillion a year. And from my point of view, all of it is wasted or worse. Jody, how do you see U.S. military spending?
2: Well, first of all, it's over $1 trillion. It's getting closer to $2 trillion and all the things that aren't listed. But it's, even if you take U.S. figures, it's very close to $2 trillion. But that's a number that no one listening can really grok. It is a number that is twice the footage of the surface of the planet. You know, let's make it real. What that money does, it's our tax dollars. So I just want to remind everyone that it's 60% of your tax dollars are used to destroy your culture, your health, the relativity and connectivity and interconnectivity of the people of the world, and the greatest contributor to climate change, and all that we're watching each year that gets worse, suffering from the response of the climate to our destruction of it. And that money is being stolen from us. Why do we pay taxes? We pay taxes for the government to serve the needs of the people. Well, that 60% is not only not being used for the needs of the people, it's being served for death and destruction. And what needs to be funded, what it's being stolen from, all the things that we need, healthcare, education, our tuition debt taken away, medical debt taken away, housing for all that can happen with the military budget. And we are just arriving at the 25th anniversary of the global war on terror, a war that was unnecessary, illegal, immoral, unjust, and racist. That has stolen $20 trillion from the American people. It has destroyed the planet. It has destroyed the interconnectivity of us. And it's created, worse than anything, a culture of violence and war. And if you think 25 years ago, what they said it would do is create safety and security for the United States that had been, you know, shaken by a terrorist attack in New York City. But instead of looking to why that happened, it escalated more violence. And we live in a culture where most of the people in the United States live in anxiety. And that anxiety is driven by that money that is spent on war, while the rich make a killing on killing. I want to say the other thing that has happened in those 25 years is the rich have got increasingly richer, where two billionaires own the same value as the bottom 50% of the country. All of that, by the way, the work that we've done at Code Pink at our War Is Not Green campaign has been work to expose that this cost is to the planet. It is to life. It is to the water we drink, the air we breathe, the capacity to live without our homes being washed away. That was hidden, and we have worked years to bring that to the surface. Brown University did a study after they did a study on the cost of war, which exposed how many millions have died from our weaponry and how much it's cost. This was to finally show the cost of war to the planet, because at Code Pink, we've always known. When I started Code Pink, I was on the board of Rainforest Action Network, and my community was the environmental movement. And I would stand at our marches to end war and wonder where my people were when I knew weapons and war had to be the worst thing happening to the planet. It's taken us years to get a study done, and then Abby Martin has done an amazing film, Earth's Greatest Enemy, that, you know, she set out to tell when we were talking about the cost of war, you know, being what the fossil fuel usage is, which is more than anything. But what her film really shows is the unfathomable cost to the earth that is really being hidden from us and that we need to pay attention to. And our campaign is meant to bring the environmental movement together with the anti-war movement to stop the cost of war, to stop this budget, Hegseth's most recent $1.5 trillion budget, where the money just goes to the AI billionaires, and we say where they get funded to make a killing on killing people and earth.
0: Netta Crawford at Brown is one of my favorite sources for hard numbers. And you got things like a single Navy destroyer burns about 1,000 to 1,500 gallons of fuel every hour, and at high combat speed, that destroyer burns over 4,000 gallons an hour. That's about 15,000 liters for our European and Canadian listeners.
2: Well, also, just to help people understand, the U.S. military uses more fossil fuels than double the amount of cars that are on the road in the United States a year.
0: Wow, it's just staggering. So what are you thinking about these, you know, you have the U.S. Navy parked over there in the sea off Iran. They're burning amazing amounts of greenhouse gases. But I have to say, I'm sort of torn that when oil doesn't get out of the Gulf, and that means it doesn't get burned, and that means it doesn't get into the atmosphere. Is it wrong to find a little bit of hope in these wars that at least maybe it'll push people towards electric cars and solar and wind?
2: Oh, wash your mouth out with soap. Sorry. No. No, there is never. War is never the answer, and we've known that forever. And, you know, who makes for more are the rich, and everyone else pays. Everyone. And, you know, the reason that I went to Washington the day that Bush called on a war to happen on the innocent people of Iraq, the innocent people in Iraq, the beautiful people of Iraq, who had done nothing to no one, a secular country that had nothing to do with 9/11. I had been working in Watts, California, where I had just discovered that all the gang members I was working with, their dads, had all been in Vietnam. And in my city, 20,000 people had died in 20 years after the war, and no one talked about it. So I went because I knew the wars came home and destroyed our cities, especially our inner cities. And we see that now. We see, you know, it continues. I want people to pay attention to the layers of the cost of war, and they're all hidden from you. Like, you don't see the vets. You don't see the wounds, the gaping wounds that they come home from in their psyches, in their bodies. You don't see what happens to where our bombs have fallen and that, you know, the continuation of the war on the people that were always innocent. You don't see the earth that feeds us and nourishes us, the destruction, the horrific destruction. And it's not just the bombs dropping, but it's all the minerals that are being extracted for those bombs and the AI data centers. AI data centers are going to be 25% of the use of energy in a few more years. And what drives that is war. Please understand, these data centers are funded and driven by wars. The people that are driving wars are psychopaths, and they have control of the money, they have control of our psyche through propaganda, and they are destroying the earth. And everything that we are feeling right now, all the heat waves, people being washed away by floods, this is driven by wars. And right now, there is a Hegseth bill. It is a $1.5 trillion bill, which means it's really three, that is going through Congress, and all that money goes to make the billionaires richer. And just to, like, paint the picture, most of these trillion-dollar companies were all started by money from the weapons industry that came from your tax dollars. They came from the war budget. SpaceX was funded by your tax dollars, and a bunch of rich people just made $1 trillion off of it. All the money that this next, the increase in this next war bill from Hegseth, all goes to tech billionaires to destroy the earth. And what people need to understand, the care about the earth, is everyone needs to be in the streets and saying no to this war bill and demanding from those who represent us that they cannot vote for it. And this would be the first time in history that Congress and the Senate have voted no on a war bill. But I want you to have some confidence, because we only have to work on the people, because we have many leaders in the Senate and the House that are working on each other. They no, this bill has to be stopped. This is a pivotal moment in history, because if you take what has already been funded and you multiply it by five, I don't want to live in that world. You don't want to live in that world. We have to stop it. And that's what our campaign at Code Pink is about, is calling on the environmental movement to say, you get funded by, billions of dollars to save the earth. Direct some of your energy towards this thing that is the most destructive thing on the earth. Most destructive is the earth's greatest enemy, war. And the environmental movement is silent on it.
0: Yes, let's talk some more about that, because, for example, the Intergovernmental Panel on Climate Change leaves military emissions out of plans and projections, and they also leave out airline emissions. It's crazy. Do you see willful blindness in science and in the climate movement?
2: Well, it's inflicted on them by the war economy, by the capitalists who are making a killing on killing. That rule is inflicted on them to be silent about where the worst disaster is. That's planned. But, all of the information that we get is planned. Just remind everybody we live in a toxic waste dump of propaganda where we're made to hate China. We're made to hate Iranians. We're made to hate people instead of understanding we are all people on this planet, interconnected. And all the science, for hundreds of years have shown the only way we survive is interconnected cooperation. So if we are not cooperating and learning how to live together, but instead destroying each other for resources to control the planet, we're doomed. And, that doesn't take rocket science, because they are psychopaths that don't care about life. Look at all these decisions. There is absolutely no care about life that is behind the psychopathy that is driving wars. Nothing. It is only about death. Death of you, death of your communities, death of our way of life, and the death of the planet, or life on the planet. I mean, the planet will continue, but a habitable life on Earth will not.
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0: 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Our guest is Jody Evans from Code Pink. So on the other hand, do you find that some people in the anti-war movement tend to shy away from talking about climate change? Maybe it's politically incorrect and sort of stay in their own lane?
2: No, not at all. We've been the ones talking about climate change since I started Code Pink. It was part of our work. War Is Not Green is a campaign that we have had since the very beginning. We didn't mean Netta, but everybody else did. My friend Paul Hawken was doing a book called Drawdown, and he's a bestie, right? And he shows me the book, and I'm like, where is war in here? War is the greatest contributor to climate change. We have to end war if you want, to affect carbon. And he said, well, there wasn't a study, which is when I went to Brown to say, we need a study, because it's obvious to anyone who's seen war, but seems like, the status quo needs a study, which is why we got the study. And then you got the study and you needed to see it visibly, which is why Abby made the film. And I would say Abby taking the study into a film took the study to a whole new level, because, Abby walking into all the information and all the people in the anti-war movement who work on this issue. I would say many of my friends in the anti-war movement have really gone deeper into this issue. We've brought it, to every gathering when we're all together. It's always been part of our panels. We show up at environmental, we show up at COP, we show up at Climate Week. We've always had a contingent at Climate Week. We're there always because we understand what the cost of war is. We understand it's stealing the money for the needs of the people in life and just creating death. It's called Earth's Greatest Enemy. And you can write to me, Jody, J-O-D-I-E, at Code Pink. And I will connect you to seeing the film and also opportunities to show it to your friends in your community. We feel it's a very important film to be getting out there. you know, we have a campaign at 12 of the Big Greens to help them understand the cost of war, and it is what we offer them. And one of the first places we went is Sierra Club, and Sierra Club members across the country have been watching it, learning from it, and now are deeply engaged in our campaigns to stop data centers, which are driven by the war budget, the war economy, and will be a cost to the earth that's, again, unfathomable. A reminder, too, that it's these critical minerals and fossil fuels. I think the other thing that's hidden from sight, you know, we say that this cost is like the elephant in the room. It's the biggest thing in the room that nobody talks about. So we shine a light on the elephant in the room. Yes, the cost of fossil fuels is unfathomable, but the critical minerals that drive all of these wars and that are, you know, destroying the earth and the people, you know, the taking critical minerals also creates warfare near where the critical minerals are being taken. And, you know, it's like that's also hidden from us, and it's a huge number, and it's huge destruction. So, I just want to say something that when back during Obama, when, you know, we had a president that we thought would stop wars and instead increase them and use drones to kill innocent people around the world, you're like, wow, this is really hard. This is going to kill us all just by trying to stop war. And what I understood, so I paid attention to, like, where are the levers that we can be strategically addressing? And I realized, oh, war just serves the war economy. We're not going to end war until we end the war economy, because its task is to make the rich richer. What does war do? It helps the capitalists. Does not help the people ever. I'm going to say that again. And I call it the war economy. I call capitalism the war economy because it is the war economy. It is killing everyone. And it is wars, the wars that you fund with 60% of your tax dollars, that are only there to serve the rich getting richer, the capitalists, the war economy mongers getting richer. And it was then that I understood that, oh, if I take all my effort and I'm on their playing field trying to stop the thing that will never stop, we are not building a future. We are not building a peace economy. The war economy has stolen the peace economy from us. The peace economy that is Palestine, the peace economy that is Iran, the peace economy is China, the peace economy that was Iraq. I just want us to look at the peace economy that was Libya. Where we tend to destroy entire countries is where they operate, where the resources of the country go to serve the people. They're a socialist country. In Iraq, all that money from oil went so that every citizen of Iraq, it was the most educated country in the world when we bombed it per capita. The most people that had advanced degrees in the world, we bombed it. They all, everyone had housing, everyone had food, everyone had as much education as they wanted and as much health care as they needed. That was because the oil was spent on them. Iran, we queued the democratically elected president and took over and destabilized Iran in 1953 because the oil was used to serve the people. In Libya, it was a peace economy where everyone had housing and health care and education. In Iran, it's a peace economy where the people get what they need from the government. Not, we are told, like China. China is leading the world on a green economy, leading the world, doing more in China than happens in every other country in the whole world. More trees planted, more understanding of what has to happen. It now, I think just in the last few weeks, operates on more alternative energy than the U.S. uses in fossil fuels. So, you know, we are taught to hate these places, and then we fund the bombs that destroy them. And I don't even get me started on the genocide in Palestine. There's a whole organization that you can follow that's called the Palestine Institute for Climate Strategy that exposes the cost of that war to the land that was Gaza, to the cost of what is happening in the West Bank or southern Lebanon or Syria, the cost of what that devastating genocide is costing. So, you know, there's a lot out there. It's, you know, you can find it and reach out to me at Code Pink, and I can help you find it if you want to learn more and help you understand ways to engage. But at codepink.org on our homepage, we have 5 ways to engage every week so that you can feel hopeful as you look out at the devastation, because the only recognizable feature of hope is action, and we make sure to serve your need to be in action every week.
0: All right, well, let's picture this swing from the war economy to a local peace economy for the United States. What would it look like in America?
2: Well, I want to say it's happening. We, since 15 years since we started, billions of dollars have flowed into peace economy projects across the country. They're happening near you. You can check out our project, peaceeconomy.org, and find what is near you. We have 4,000 projects across the country. People, and I would say Trump is the greatest political education teacher of all time, because he's really exposed what's always been happening. He's brought it to the surface, and people, especially young people, are seeing the lie that we live inside of, the full-on rape and pillage of those in power and those that own the White House. And they are moving away from the war economy and developing peace economies locally. Peace economies are local because they are the interconnected tissue that helps us stay human, helps us care for each other. The peace economy is the giving, sharing, caring, thriving relational economy without which none of us would be alive. It already exists, but it has been stolen from, and the war economy forces on us 23 addictions that we have to behave through to succeed in the war economy. All of them take us away from being human, take us away from being relational, take us away from life. And if it can succeed at that and getting us into those addictions, it owns us. It's propaganda, and we become a tool for us. We become a tool of destruction. But you don't even have to break the addiction. You just have to practice the opposite peace economy habit. You will be happier. Your life will be more fulfilled. Your community will be enriched. And we will be pulling ourselves away from the war economy, which we all serve, and instead building a future of peace and love and care that will thrive. And by the way, I've studied this, and this is what anthropologists say has happened for millennia. For millennia, this concentration of power and weaponry has happened. And when it happens, it pulls people away from their connection to life and each other into a mad dash to serve this mechanism, which isn't life. And it takes them away from being human. And those people that see it and walk away from it always create the future. The United States, if Spain would have come here 100 years earlier, was civilizations on mounds. And they all fell apart because they all tried to control and use weapons and money. And the tribes that we came to were the response. They were the ones that left the civilized, you know, the concentration of wealth and power and created something else. And it's why they were so wise when we arrived, why they understood building for 7 generations, why they had rules of governance that were about equality. They were about, you know, holding power in check, that was adopted by the United States but never lived out by the United States. So we lived in an answer. We came into the United States as a peace economy, and we tried to destroy it, but it doesn't destroy. Humanity is always present. It is my hope. It is what I live from, because I know that there are always humans on the planet that are serving life, and you can be one of them too by pulling yourself off the war economy, cultivating peace. It will change your life, and you can find the tools at peaceeconomy.org. It serves the planet. It serves life.
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0: When we talk about climate change, we usually focus on a number like 1.5 degrees C or 2 degrees C of global warming. We assume as long as we stay below that, Earth's critical systems will remain stable. But what if the danger isn't just how warm it gets, but how fast we get there? So let's talk about something. It's the Atlantic Meridional Overturning Circulation. It's a mouthful, but it's a massive ocean heat mover. It keeps the UK and North Europe warmer than their latitude would suggest. A new study reveals a startling phenomenon called rate-induced tipping. The great current could stall. Not because we crossed a distant temperature red line, but because we pushed the carbon accelerator too hard, too fast. Joining us today is Dr. René Van Westen, lead author of a new groundbreaking study. It reveals the speed of warming changes everything we thought we knew. From the University of Utrecht in the Netherlands, René Van Westen, welcome to Radio EcoShock.
3: Well, thank you so much for the invitation.
0: Americans call it the Gulf Stream. The Scots do, too. There's a lot of confusion about the Gulf Stream and then AMOC, the Atlantic Meridional Overturning Circulation. Please explain each of them so we can get started. And then tell us about your February 2026 paper, about how they interact.
3: Yeah, so the AMOC is like the large-scale circulation in the Atlantic Ocean. So you can imagine it as a big conveyor belt. And the Gulf Stream is only a teeny tiny part of this conveyor belt. So the Gulf Stream is only part of the northward flowing branch of the AMOC. And they are both connected because they are part of the same system. But what we usually refer to is as the AMOC. That is the thing that we're most interested in because that can collapse to a completely different state. And the Gulf Stream will always be there because that is more of the wind-driven component of the AMOC. So what we looked in February is what would happen if the AMOC were to shut down? Will this influence the Gulf Stream? And in our study, we found that the Gulf Stream actually shifts northward when the AMOC becomes weaker until it also collapses. And this kind of evidence is very useful because then we can look, for example, at the Gulf Stream position and see whether it is actually moving northward. And this is indeed the case. So from available satellite altimetry, but also from older records, we see like a very persistent northward shift of the Gulf Stream. So this is an indirect indication that the AMOC is actually weakening under present-day climate change.
0: Your model results in that February paper are amazing. The Gulf Stream could shift a couple of hundred kilometers in just 2 years, and that could be decades before the full collapse of the AMOC. How is that possible, and what would it mean for Americans along the East Coast?
3: So to keep the Gulf Stream in a southerly path, you need a certain kind of AMOC strength to keep it there. But if the AMOC continues to slow down, eventually this balance cannot be met. And therefore, the Gulf Stream needs to shift further northward. And this can have huge complications for either ecosystems, because sometimes we find temperature jumps of more than 5 degrees Celsius in only 2 years' time. So you can imagine that this will impact like large ecosystems that are in that neighborhood. But it can also impact, for example, the sea level near these coastal areas. So you can see, for example, an accelerated increase in the local sea level near the North American coastline. So this has quite a lot of economic impacts, but also socioeconomic impacts.
0: Your previous review article with Henk Dijkstra investigated the probability of an AMOC collapse onset in the 21st century. This is survival-level information for people living in Iceland, the UK, Northern Europe, Scandinavia. Rene, do we really have the tools that we need to estimate when the mighty AMOC ocean system could collapse?
3: So this is a very huge debate currently in the AMOC community, and we're trying to assess whether the AMOC will become critically unstable under future climate change. So previous assessments, they assessed that this could be the case, for example, at about 4 degrees warming. And our study from last year, but also novel insights from my colleagues, they actually show that this can already be happening at a much lower temperature level, maybe all around plus 2.5 degrees warming. But now also with our latest study out there, we also put a slightly more nuanced picture to that.
0: Over decades of research, there's been conferences and alleged government climate plans, and the assumption is once we hit a certain level of warming over pre-industrial, a switch turns and the system tips into something else. We picture that happening rapidly, like a surprise, like the movie Day After Tomorrow. Tell us about the different kinds of tipping points, including rate-induced tipping, or R-tipping.
3: So the most general picture that people have about the tipping point is that issue that you fall off a cliff. So you are approaching, for example, a cliff. You can take a few more steps, but eventually you are on the edge. And any additional step that will result in like a fatal punch. And this can happen, for example, with the AMOC. So if you push the system way too far, that means that you can fall off the edge. And then, of course, you have like a transition period for which you fall until you hit the ground. But for the AMOC, this takes about 100 years. So in contrast to the Day After Tomorrow, in which it like unfolds over a couple of days, this kind of transition takes much longer time. But of course, that doesn't mean that there won't be any impacts, because we will transition to a complete different kind of climate when the AMOC shuts down. Then you can get like large-scale cooling over the Northern Hemisphere. You get the drier conditions, additional sea level rise over the North Atlantic Ocean. And these kind of climate shifts typically unfold over decades up to a century. So that is like the typical kind of barification-induced tipping, so falling off an edge, what we call B-tipping. But with rate-induced tipping, you don't actually cross the edge, but you push the system so far out of an equilibrium, it also actually falls off or is transitioning to a different state. So we actually just push it out of its equilibrium without a critical value being crossed.
0: Yeah, that's where your new work gets really wild. Against everything we've been told, your group suggests there may be no temperature switch involved when AMOC flips into a different state. Global warming may not even be the trigger. Please explain that.
3: So in order to have like a very stable AMOC, you need to have like density gradients across the Atlantic Ocean. They need to be at a certain kind of equilibrium. And what is actually happening, if we force the AMOC too fast, only the surface is getting warmer. So that becomes too buoyant, so it becomes too light, and therefore it cannot sink to the deep sea. So this sinking of water mass is the driving force of the AMOC. So you get like a mismatch of your density structure within the ocean. Between the surface and the interior, there is a mismatch, and therefore the AMOC shuts down. But if you do it like at a very slow pace, for example, a factor of 10 slower than the present-day warming, both the interior and the Atlantic Ocean surface, they can keep up. They can warm at the same kind of rates, and therefore all these kind of density structures remain the same, and therefore the AMOC remains stable throughout. But if you do it way too fast, what is currently happening with our climate, there becomes a mismatch, and that causes the AMOC to tip.
0: In March 2021, I interviewed a young Johannes Lohmann from the University of Copenhagen. Like other scientists before him, he worried the speed of climate change may be as dangerous as the final amount of change. His 2021 paper with Peter Ditlevsen was titled Risk of Tipping the Overturning Circulation Due to Increasing Rates of Ice Melt. René, do you think increasing ice melt on Greenland and the Arctic generally is a major factor driving toward an AMOC collapse?
3: So we also investigated the amount of additional melt from the Greenland ice sheets, and this contribution in isolation is too small to push the AMOC off its edge. So this is a classical example of bifurcation-induced tipping, the B-tipping that we explained before. So we can estimate that, and in its isolation, it is too small to collapse the AMOC. So you need this combination of both rising temperatures and additional melt from the Greenland ice sheet that can destabilize the AMOC very quickly. And so therefore, both have, of course, a destabilizing effect, but temperatures, rising temperatures appears to be dominant.
0: The other factor, pretty poorly understood by the public, and indeed by me, I had to look it up. It's called salt advection. How does that work, and why is that a major factor?
3: So the AMOC bring its own salinity to the party. So this is a self-sustaining system. So in order to keep like a very strong AMOC, it needs quite heavy water sitting near the surface around the seas near Iceland and in Greenland. And you can get these really dense water masses if it becomes very saline, but also becoming very cold. And this salinity actually originates from the lower latitudes, so around the tropics, because the water temperatures are relatively warm, there is a lot of evaporation, and therefore the water masses become relatively saline over time. So this salinity needs to flow from the equator all the way to the north. So the AMOC actually sustains itself. However, if the AMOC becomes weaker, also this transport of salinity is reduced, so therefore it becomes fresher over the North Atlantic Ocean. And this actually causes the AMOC to weaken even further because there is less sinking, because there is less saline water, which is relatively light. Therefore, it can sink less efficient to the deep sea. And this is like a self-perpetuating feedback loop. And this causes the AMOC to shut down eventually if you are at the critical level. And what we mean with this destabilizing feedback mechanism, that is the so-called salt advection feedback.
0: Do you think we're already moving too fast for the ocean's internal stabilizing systems to catch up and try to balance it?
3: So what we actually see now from observations, proxy data, all different kind of records that are available, they all suggest that, or at least not all, but most of them suggest that we are heading in the direction of AMOC weakening. So, of course, direct observations of the AMOC are too short to statistically say that it is a significant weakening trend. But there are, for example, the other proxies of the Gulf Stream that is showing that the AMOC is probably weakening. There are other observational data that is also indicating that it's weakening. So that means that we are pushing the AMOC from its strong equilibrium into a weaker one. So that does suggest that the AMOC at the moment can't keep up with the present-day climate change.
0: So Europe could get much colder, even as the rest of the world gets far too hot. It all sounds too strange to be true. How do we know oceans can flip between very different states?
3: So, of course, we are only monitoring the AMOC for about 20 years from now. So therefore, we need to dive into the climate of the past, what we call paleoclimate in climate sciences. We can actually go through the Greenland ice sheet or the Antarctic ice sheet because we can dig into the ice to get these kind of so-called ice cores. And within these ice cores, we can actually look at all different kind of layers. And sometimes within these layers, we find these kind of bubbles. And these bubbles, these hold the information from past climates. So they are our frozen records from climates from sometimes 100 up to a million year old. And within these kind of ice cores, we see very abrupt transitions. And to explain these transitions, you need to have like an AMOC that goes from a strong state to a weak state and vice versa. So those kind of records from the B-past, from the Greenland ice sheet, they gives us very strong evidence that the AMOC has switched from its different states in the past.
0: All right, I talked to Dr. Matthew England from Australia, and he'd put out the paper, Abyssal Ocean Overturning Slowdown and Warming Driven by Antarctic Meltwater. And the ocean overturning around Antarctica is connected to the same ocean conveyor belt that moves the Gulf Stream and into the Arctic, and then it overturns. If one end slows or stops down around Antarctica, wouldn't that eventually affect what happens in the North Atlantic as well? Why don't we hear more about the connections between the poles and these ocean currents?
3: Yeah, so this is a major challenge to connect like the entire Atlantic Ocean circulation, but also its connections with the Southern Ocean and also with the Arctic. It becomes a very complex process. There are a lot of studies that do show, indeed, that there is some connection what is happening in the south that can affect, for example, the north. There is also a study, a recent study, which was published last year. So this study suggests that enhanced Antarctic ice sheet melt can actually stabilize the AMOC, but it happens typically on much longer timescales than the destabilizing timescale that we're looking at. So, yes, they do influence the big conveyor belt in the Atlantic Ocean circulation. But of course, all to capture all the processes, we need to have like a better understanding on how the AMOC operates and what are its direct but also its remote influences.
0: Your new paper says, quote, "We demonstrate that sufficiently fast forcing can cause an AMOC collapse without crossing a tipping threshold in CO2 or warming levels, questioning the suitability of global warming thresholds for assessing AMOC tipping risk." Big questions come out of that. What sufficiently fast forcing could there be other than global warming?
3: So, of course, the warming rate that really controls whether the AMOC can keep up with all the changes, yes or no. And of course, in our study, we try to estimate like what is like a critical level for which the AMOC does collapse in most of the climate models. And that is about 0.3 degrees warming per 10 years, per decade. So we're currently already at that level. And on top of that, we also have enhanced Greenland ice sheet melt. And that can also cause the AMOC to dwindle down even further.
0: When it comes to protecting the climate of Ireland, the UK, North Europe, this new science seems to mean that some of the conferences trying to stay below 1.5 or 2 degrees couldn't protect us against an AMOC collapse. And if not, René, what should we be doing? What should we be aiming for?
3: So the current kind of narrative is that we try to stay below 2 degrees warming. And there are also some suggestions that we can temporarily overshoot, for example, this warming level. And with future technologies that we can also remove carbon dioxide from the atmosphere again, such that we can cool the climate and eventually stay below 2 degrees warming by 2100. However, the current rate of warming is very important if you only look at the AMOC. So in order to reduce the risk of AMOC tipping as much as possible, we need to cut emissions, present-day emissions, as fast as possible, because that will dictate whether the AMOC will remain stable or becomes critically unstable under future warming.
0: René, as we wrap up here, please take a few minutes and tell us, what are you working on now and what do you hope to work on next?
3: So we're also currently working on a new study in which we are investigating what would happen with the North Atlantic hurricane season under an AMOC collapse scenario. And this is also very important because the AMOC also influences, of course, big parts of the Northern Hemisphere, especially Northwestern Europe. But it also influences the tropical rain belts and also the

0: Jay Van Vesten. He's the lead author of the paper, Failure to Track a Stable AMOC State Under Rapid Climate Change. You can find links to all the science we just talked about in my show blog at ecoshock.org, published every Wednesday. Rennie, thank you so much for sharing time with our listeners.
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0: Here is recent Radio EcoShock guest and meteorologist Jeff Berardelli with a quick 3 minutes of the record-smashing summer for everyone in the Northern Hemisphere. Most of you lived through it, and this could be the coolest summer you will ever see.
3: The hottest summer in modern human history, and likely the hottest summer in over 100,000 years before the last ice age. Not only that, but our latest computer model is saying it is possible we may eclipse 2 degrees Celsius warming compared to pre-industrial times in the early part of 2027, in part due to climate change and in part due to this super El Nino. Hey, everybody. I'm Chief Meteorologist and Climate Specialist Jeff Berardelli. Let's dig right into the details. So I pulled the latest ERA5 Copernicus ECMWF European Center data and found that this past summer, June, July, and August was 1.25 degrees Fahrenheit above the 1991-2020 average. And that would put it just a hair ahead of 2024 for the hottest summer on record. Of course, those two could flip. This is preliminary data, but it does seem like it was the hottest globally. And it definitely was the hottest across the U.S., especially in the Southwest, where we had very hot temperatures. And the temperatures for the whole United States on average were around 2.8 degrees Fahrenheit above the 20th century average. Expanding it out to the whole globe so you can see past Europe here, you can see exactly where the hottest anomalies were this summer. The El Nino region in the Pacific, clearly. Also Europe, which was just had a blistering hot summer. And also in parts of Russia and Siberia. And the oceans. It's not urban heat island effect. This is El Nino on top of long-term climate change caused by greenhouse warming. Urban heat island doesn't really affect the global temperatures because it's such a minuscule part of the record. 70% of the Earth is covered in oceans. So in terms of the hottest summers, look at this. Every single one of the 10 hottest summers has been within the past decade. You can see starting in 2016, that's number 6 on the list. You see 2019, you see 2023, you see 2020, and 2026 is the highest, beating 2024 by a hair. Really, really close, but it does look like it's the hottest summer. And it's going to keep getting hotter in terms of anomalies, and that's because El Nino is forecast to peak around November and December. And you can see just how hot it is across the central Pacific near the equator. Those anomalies are 5, 6, 7 degrees above normal. That's Celsius. And it's likely to peak in the El Nino 3.4 region at somewhere around 4 degrees Celsius above average. Now, the old record is 2.8 degrees Celsius above record. So it's just going to obliterate that record. And because it's such a strong El Nino on top of climate change, the CFS model is saying that we are possibly going to breach 2 degrees Celsius starting in January and February. That would be the first time that we've ever breached 2 degrees Celsius pre-industrial. However, this is short term. After the El Nino ends, those temperatures will drop back down, but they won't drop back down all the way.
0: That was Florida TV meteorologist Jeff Berardelli. Find links to his great work in my show blog at ecoshock.org. I mentioned the heat and the water crisis in the North African country of Tunisia. Here is France 24 Public TV reporting.
4: Residents gather on the steps outside the supermarket, hoping to buy bottled water. In Tunisia, water shortages have left shelves bare and citizens desperate.
5: In 3 days, I haven't found anything. I came here to check, but there is nothing. Yesterday, I searched and managed to get just a little. We can do without electricity, but water, no.
6: I'm a shopkeeper and I don't even have water for myself. I have a young daughter and no water to give her to drink. The freezer has been empty for a long time. I don't know why. As soon as water arrives, people rush in and buy 4, 5 or 6 packs at once.
4: It comes as Tunisia swelters under temperatures close to 50

0: degrees Celsius. The heat is driving power cuts, disrupting the country's water distribution system, which is dependent on electrically powered pumping stations. To help ease the crisis, authorities have arranged for bottled water to be distributed to major retail outlets in Greater Tunis, a move officials hope will restore public confidence.
1: The water is available under the supervision of the Minister of Commerce, the Minister of Interior, and the Governor of Benarus. Everything is available. There is a little shortage, but the situation is normal. The supply is available.
0: But the situation remains tense. In recent weeks, a number of demonstrations have been held across the country calling for President Kais Saied to step down and for an end to the water and electricity shortages.
2: Imagine 50-degree days on and on. Infrastructure, including the whole water system, breaks down. Tunisia was comfortable and cultured when I traveled there in the late 1970s. Now the nation of gardens and oases is too hot for humans. The tide of people trying to escape Africa and the sizzling Middle East will come and it will grow. Southern Europe cannot be their destination. A new study in Nature, September 7th, finds across 34 countries, the heat from 2022 mortality events, well, they'd be 26 times more likely in Southern Europe than under pre-industrial conditions. And that is 10 times the European average. They're talking about tens of thousands of deaths every year due to extreme heat. And that may be the new normal. We will end this with another kind of ending. Longtime inspiration for living and growing with nature, Wendell Berry has passed on August 31st. He was 92. Wendell was a seventh-generation farmer in Henry County, Kentucky. He became university-educated, actually a professor for a while, then went back to the land. He's a poet, an anti-war activist, and a sage. Wendell Berry fed so many of us in mind and spirit. You should get to know Wendell. Look it up. I'm Alex Smith. Thank you for listening and caring about our world.

0: little town of West Seattle on the other side of Puget Sound. Little tiny house, little bitty kitchen. He was a Norwegian immigrant, gave all of his life to the logging and to the union. He carried his red card in the union every working day of his life. We sat in that little kitchen and he told me the story of the Spokane Free Speech Fight, 1910. I would not attempt to duplicate that rumbling baritone voice or that Norwegian accent, but is the story the way he told it. Said, "Oh, they boomed into Spokane and towns all over the West, looking for work in the silver mines up in the Coeur d'Alene or in the logging camps or in the wheat harvest, the 110 cats, the great wheat lands that flow away south of Spokane called the Palouse. Well, you jungle up in the flops, wait for the weather to break, and then you go down on the street on Trent Avenue, and there were these rows of little shops called labor sharks. Well, labor sharks hold jobs. You give a labor shark $4, and it entitled you to a job, say, putting down a new mine shaft up in the Coeur d'Alene. Well, you'd boom up there to that job, burning up your road stake as you went.
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0: Washington, D.C., this is On the Ground. People around the world are marking the 25th anniversary of the September 11, 2001 attacks on the U.S. and their aftermath of endless wars, genocide, surveillance, repression, and Islamophobia.
1: So on top of the grief that we were already feeling alongside everybody else, the United States government decides that Muslim New Yorkers are the target for the response to this terrorist attack.
0: And 25 years later, the movement for 9/11 truth, with scientists and engineers challenging official narratives about what happened that day, has moved from the fringe to the center of debate.
2: Those who are ignorant of the evidence or too timid to talk or just don't care will remain silent because the ugly truth of 9/11 goes against everything they believe.
0: All that and much more coming up.

0: Welcome to On the Ground, Voices of Resistance from the nation's capital. I'm Esther Averam. Well, after 6 months of the U.S.-Israeli war on Iran, which has killed thousands of Iranians, thousands more in Lebanon and Palestine, it makes sense to recall the secret U.S. plan leaked in the months after the September 11, 2001 attacks. The plan was to attack 7 countries in West Asia and Africa, and of those countries, only Iran, 93 million strong and with a powerful military, is still left standing. For this show, we'll hear a scientist, a journalist, a Muslim activist, and start with an historian, our geopolitical analyst, Gerald Horn, professor of history and African American studies at the University of Houston. His latest book is Slavery, the Slave Trade, and the Roots of U.S. Imperialism.
1: Recall our report a week or two ago about this anniversary, September 11, 2026. Recall our recounting how in the late 1970s, U.S. President Jimmy Carter and his National Security Advisor Zbigniew Brzezinski decided that it would be a great idea to ally with religious zealots in Kabul. The Soviet Union responded by helping to prop up a left-leaning government in Kabul, Afghanistan. In the 1970s, the leaders in Kabul were of the left. That is to say, the People's Democratic Party, the ruling party, was socialist-oriented, but alas, it was factionalized. In fact, someone needs to write a longer story about how U.S. imperialism played upon factionalism in order to further its ambitions. I'm thinking of the conflict in Tiny Grenada in the Caribbean between the forces surrounding the leader Morris Bishop and the other leader, Bernard Cord, which opened the door to a U.S. invasion of that Caribbean island in October 1983. I'm thinking of what befell southern Yemen, the People's Democratic Republic of Yemen, where there was an actual shootout in 1986 between different factions at a meeting of the top leadership. And likewise, this question of factionalism was played upon by U.S. imperialism, helping to win certain elements within the leadership to the banner of the Stars and Stripes. A faction then called on their allies and comrades in Moscow to send troops there. Zbigniew Brzezinski, the National Security Advisor under President Jimmy Carter in the White House between 1976 and 1981, decided that the better part of wisdom would be to support religious zealots in order to weaken the People's Democratic Party and their comrades in Moscow. Hollywood complied. Go back and look at one of the many Rambo movies where you'll see a religious zealot played as a hero because he had the audacity to try to weaken the PDP and CPSU alliance. Look at the Hollywood movie Charlie Wilson's War, starring Hollywood favorite Julia Roberts, which celebrates the subsidies sent to these religious zealots, which led to their coming to power. The last left-leaning leader of Afghanistan, speaking of Najibullah, after the Soviet withdrawal, he was able to hold on for a while, but ultimately was castrated and lynched, Dixie style. Obviously, the religious zealots had learned their lesson or two from the Deep South. The Soviet Union was driven out and weakened. Mr. Brzezinski said subsequently that it was all worth it, given that it contributed to the dissolution of the Soviet Union. We also know that in the wake of the religious zealots coming to power, they were accused of housing al-Qaeda under the leadership of Osama bin Laden, who then subsequently was accused of plotting the attack on New York and Washington on September 11, 2001, leading, we are told, to the deaths of thousands. President George W. Bush, who you may recall was selected by the right-wing majority on the U.S. Supreme Court in a hotly contested legal decision over Democratic Party contender Al Gore, came into office prepared to confront the People's Republic of China. Recall that in the spring of 2001, there had been a military confrontation between Beijing and Washington, which was a follow-on to a confrontation that had taken place in the South China Sea during the administration of President Bill Clinton. But 9/11, as it is now referred to popularly, gave China a breather that contributed to today's PRC, People's Republic of China, being in the passing lane. Mr. Bush alienated his erstwhile allies, speaking of Berlin and Paris, and also helped to ruin the political trajectory of London's Tony Blair by pushing so aggressively for this invasion of Iraq in 2003 on the spurious ground that Saddam Hussein, the leader there, was harboring weapons of mass destruction. This led to the United States being bogged down in a so-called forever war, and also contributed to the unlimited war on terror, which involved such euphemisms, extraordinary renditions, whereby you had so-called suspects kidnapped and then taken to so-called black sites in places like formerly socialist Romania. You had the proliferation of waterboarding, a torture that comes straight out of the playbook of the U.S. war in the Philippines in the late 1890s. And it also led to an enhancement and increase of Islamophobia, which contributes directly, as we all know, to the current controversy and war in Iran, launched on February 28th, 2026. But it also contributed to the overthrow of Gaddafi in Libya in 2011. Islamophobia is also a domestic factor. Look no further than the Michigan senatorial race, for example. Look no further than the role that Islamophobia is playing in the politics of Texas, the Lone Star State, supposedly the eighth largest economy on planet Earth, the second most populous state in the United States of America behind California. And so all in all, we can say at the end of the day that a direct result of this war in Afghanistan, this interference in the internal affairs of Afghanistan beginning in the late 1970s, was to give a boost to religious zealotry, which still is on the march, I'm afraid to say. And also, ironically enough, providing a breather for China to surge to the forefront of nations as direct result of this so-called war on terror and the over-concentration on so-called religious zealotry. And so as we begin to try to assess what happened in Afghanistan in recent decades, this history should not be omitted nor forgotten, particularly since I don't think I'm going out on a limb to suggest that Washington probably will resume relations with this gender apartheid regime in Kabul, not least because it is replete with various critical minerals. Right now, the United States is in a bind because it has to go to Beijing, cap in hand, to get critical minerals. And we all know what happened in South Korea, Busan, in November 2025, when Mr. Trump had to back down from his tariff war against China because China threatened to forget to send critical minerals across the Pacific. So using Afghanistan as a lever against China may be the play going forward, just as Afghanistan was used earlier as a lever against the Soviet Union.
0: That was historian and author Gerald Horn. Up next, Linda Sarsour, Palestinian-American community organizer, author, and co-founder of Empower Change and Until Freedom. She spoke along with Medea Benjamin of Code Pink at Busboys and Poets in Northwest D.C. on Thursday, September 10th, 2026, in a conversation moderated by journalist Brian Grimm.
2: believe it or not, it's been 25 years and I like remember it so clearly. Like it was as if it just happened yesterday. I was a college student in Brooklyn, New York at Kingsborough Community College. And I remember in my college campus, and folks have to remember context. There was no Twitter. There's no flat screen TVs at our universities where we can just go outside and figure out what's going on. My college professor at the time was a very old white man who basically was like, I don't want to see any like, you know, electronics. And mind you, there was limited electronics in 2001. He meant like beepers. And for the young people, I'll explain to you what a beeper is later. And, very limited cell phones, but my professor did have a cell phone. And he was basically like, if I see someone with an electronic device, you're getting withdrawn from my class. And then that day on 9/11, his cell phone rang multiple times and he would pick it up and hang it up, pick it up and hang it up. And at some point, he walked out of the classroom and never came back. And so for 20 minutes, we waited around. He didn't come. We all left. I walked outside of my college campus, which was on Manhattan Beach in Sheepshead Bay, Brooklyn, which overlooks Manhattan. And I just want you to imagine walking outside and burned pieces of paper that had come from across the river literally falling into my hand. Like it was like a rainstorm of burned paper. Didn't know what was going on. There was no way to understand what was going on. Cell phones didn't work. If you had one, you couldn't call anyone. I went to the security kiosk and I asked the man in the security kiosk what happened. He said, all I know is that an airplane hit a building. And then I walked all the way from Sheepshead Bay, Brooklyn to Bay Ridge, Brooklyn, which is a very long walk, about 2.5 hours worth of walking. And when I got to Bay Ridge, which is where I'm from, it's a community in Southwest Brooklyn that is home to the largest Arab American community in the state of New York. I saw things I never saw before, which were businesses that were closed at about 11:30, 12 o'clock noon. Like, why are you closed? Like, what's going on here? I walked a little further. The mosque on Fifth Avenue had a gate. I didn't know my mosque had a gate because they never had a gate down before. Walked to my mom's house, who was watching my two children while I was in college. And my mom runs out of the house into a 1999 Lincoln Navigator. She's a very small lady and didn't have a hijab. And I said, where are you going? And then she was like, I got to go pick up your brother from school because my brother went to a school that was in a different neighborhood. And I said, yeah, but you're not wearing your hijab. She goes, we can't wear it right now. I said, what is going on here? And mind you, I still didn't know what was going on, like clearly, until I walked into my mom's house where my two children was, where my son was two at the time. And you know, he's a little 2-year-old kid and he was like, mommy, fire, look, smoke, fire. And then I sat in front of the TV and as you can imagine, the loop, just the whole loop of the airplanes hitting the buildings. And as you can imagine, my eyes went down to the Chiron on the bottom, and then it was all Islamist, Islamic, Muslim, Muslim. And I just wanted to say this lastly, like when I figured out what happened, what a lot of people forget is that we're also New York. Like I'm a New Yorker and my city was just targeted with a terrorist attack. People were horrified. I was so scared. I was like, what is happening? Is there something else that's going to happen? What happened here? You know, who, like it was just so many questions. So we were immediately suspect before we were actual New Yorkers.
3: I was curious what, for you and in New York City, what the weeks immediately afterwards were like. Because there are some young people here, and it's I don't even have words to describe as a white person outside of, I was living in a rural area, but the vibe. It's like nothing that's ever happened before. Like once in a while, you'll read about something like after Pearl Harbor, maybe. Like, oh, that actually feels a little like what, like the, people were so worked up in such a frenzy in a way that like the Baltimore Sun, which we all got where I lived, sent out these like American flags and everybody put the printed out newspaper version of the American flag and the flags were everywhere. And that was just a symbolic representation of something that was very real in the way that, people's minds had like switched. But I'm curious how, like, what your personal experience was with that and how you saw it unfold in those weeks and then months and years.
2: So I mean, taking us back 25 years, I mean, again, we just had a terrorist attack against our city, our neighbors, 3,000 of our neighbors. Literally were killed. So on top of the grief that we were already feeling alongside everybody else, the United States government decides that Muslim New Yorkers are the target for the response to this terrorist attack. And what a lot of people don't understand, when I said earlier that I was a college student, I wasn't a college student so I could become an activist and an organizer, just so we're all clear. I was trying to be a high school English teacher. So a lot of people come to this work for different reasons. I came here because I had to come here. And 9/11 was that moment for me that brought me to this work, and that is why I've been here for 25 years. And talking about, Ryan, what happened in the immediate aftermath of 9/11, I'm very triggered by it because it's the same thing people are outraged about right now. And I'm not going to lie with you. I sit with a lot of resentment of many of our movements today that are outraged about ICE, that are outraged by the kidnapping of people in our communities. I watched that in 2001, 2002, 2003. People outraged at government policies. We watched special call and registration. I was a translator outside of 26 Federal Plaza, where during the dead of winter, men in our community lined up around 26 Federal Plaza to register with the United States government, who had put out a list at that time of 25 Muslim Arab majority countries, and the only one on the list that was not was North Korea. People who were separated from their families. Over 200,000 Muslim men in this country registered with that program, and over 10% of them were deported from this country. The NYPD intelligence, the unwarranted surveillance of our communities, the people who defended unwarranted surveillance in op-ed saying, hey, as long as the rest of us are safe, if we got to violate the rights of some people in our community, we're cool with that. People said that. These are things that are always going to be written and archived in history, where people defended policies that targeted Arab and Muslim folks across this country. And then people say ICE. ICE started in 2003. And I was saying abolish ICE back then in 2004. People said I was radical. People said, who are these crazy people over here? Where did we get these people from? And now people are saying abolish ICE. It takes 20 years sometimes for us to mainstream something that people were crying into a abyss and nobody was listening. People did not come outside, Ryan, to protest the things that we were experiencing as Muslim New Yorkers or Muslims in Dearborn or Muslims anywhere, because it was okay for people to, the Muslims, let them get whatever they get. As long as we're good, we're cool with that. The detention centers, the Bureau of Prisons in 2006 started, as you know, the communication management units. There are people in our country who sit in prisons right now in communication management unit under secret evidence. You know what that means? That means you're in jail, but you don't know why, because the government said they can't tell you why, because the evidence is secret, because if they tell you, it breaches some sort of national security. But I say this all to say that when I think about these moments, these are not things that like I read about in a book or I watched in a documentary. I watched this in the community that I was born and raised in. I watched raids on coffee shops in South Brooklyn. I watched coffee shop owners stop playing things like Al Jazeera News, which our people love, because they were worried about their, you know, customers coming and starting to talk politics and worried about informants and worried about, you know, infiltrators and worried about agent provocateurs. You know this, we had a big cases in New York City where we actually ended up having to sue the New York Police Department because NYPD officials leaked documents from the NYPD to the New York Times, who did not publish. They did not think it was a story. Then the AP got the documents and they won the Pulitzer Prize off of writing about the unwarranted surveillance. I mean, the NYPD was literally sending informants with college students on whitewater rafting trips. They were sending what they called, they called them this, mosque crawlers into our mosques so that they could record sermons, that they can, we had cars that were taxi cabs, yellow taxi cabs, or, you know, of people who came to our mosque. We lived in this horror for years, and people didn't really come to, I mean, there were some, but people didn't really come to the aid of our community. And then that doesn't even include, as you know, hate crimes that increased against Muslim Americans. But let me put you in that situation. You got hate crimes happening against Muslims, and who are they going to call? The same police department who's surveilling and infiltrating their community? So there was this moment where you had this, you felt targeted, you wanted to be protected and defended, but the very law enforcement agencies who are supposed to do that are also engaging in oppressive policies and tactics against you.
3: I'm sure you saw this passage in the event. This is this week in a Vanity Fair article. This is a passage about Mamdani and the opposition from a handful of people to him appearing as mayor at the 9/11 commemoration. This is words that were printed in Vanity Fair. They write, but there's also an inchoate emotional component that sees the city's first Muslim mayor as a stand-in for the 19 Muslims who hijacked 4 planes and turned them into deadly weapons, part of the, quote, them who attacked, quote, us. And then they follow with a quote from a guy named Robert Eustace saying, people have the right to express their opinion. And so this is 25 years after September 11th. There is no amount of vulgar anti-black racism, anti-Semitism, sexism that Vanity Fair would publish and then follow it with quoting somebody, people have the right to express their opinion. Like they just, you can't even conceive of them doing that. But they can say this. This was just published this week, this passage that I just read. Was there a period where you felt a, obviously it's not as hot as it was that in those immediate first few weeks. Like those first few weeks and months, and even it lasted maybe several years, were beyond insane. Now we're down to just maybe insane. But is there a moment where you saw some sort of breakthrough? Because we're also in a period now, for instance, Abdul El-Sayed is the nominee for the Democrats in the state of Michigan. Like that's inconceivable in 2002, for instance. Was there a moment or anything, or was it like, how did we get to a place where we're now just insane, but somebody like Abdul El-Sayed is like probably the favorite to win in that swing state?
2: First of all, that passage, I mean, folk, that is like beyond comprehension. And I'm going to tell you what triggers me about it. It's not even that they said it. It's that if they would have said it about any other community, Vanity Fair would be on their knees apologizing right now. There would be an entire, first of all, it never would have made it in, but if it would have slipped in, there would have been. And this keeps happening. You know, this like the other day, there was this AJC summit, right? The things that, I don't even want to say the guy's name. They were saying some of the most horrific anti-Muslim things, go back to our country, Islam and Muslims don't belong here, all these things. If a Muslims were having a conference and anyone at that conference even dared say, which not dared, they shouldn't be saying it anyway, but if they would have said anything about any community, there would be demands for apologies. When elected officials say things that are outrageous, there's demands for apology and people go crazy. But when they say anything anti-Muslim, everyone's like, yes, yeah, terrible, but you know, what can we do? That's kind of how these people do. It's just outrageous to see the way that we live in a society that accepts this, that maybe even thinks it's normal. Like maybe this is just how it is and we're just going to have to, it's just outrageous on many, many levels. What I will say, Ryan, is that I don't know if I would agree that it was insane, and now it's just insane. And I'm going to tell you why. Back in those days, to be honest, we didn't have social media. So we only dealt with what we experienced on a day-to-day basis, right? I don't know what the guy in Oklahoma thought about me, right? I don't know what the state representative in, you know, Dallas, Texas was saying. I just knew what was around me. So I was like, wow, this is pretty bad. But I didn't know what was going on anywhere else. And then our young people, we're not as exposed. Now you got young people, 12, 13-year-olds with cell phones. They're on Instagram. They're on Twitter, whatever, X and all the different things, TikTok and all these other things. And now they're watching this very normal in conversation about Muslims are this and Muslims are that and they don't belong here. And even on Mamdani, imagine an entire campaign for the last few weeks talking about the mayor of New York City should not be at a 9/11 commemoration. This man was 9 years old when 9/11 happened. Literally 9 years old. I'm not exaggerating. He was a child when 9/11 happened. And he is the mayor of our city. He was a democratically elected mayor, a good man. And to say that because he is Muslim, that somehow people who lost their loved ones on 9/11, and I'm saying it's a very small number of those people, let's just make that clear, to say that he's a stand-in for 19 Muslim hijackers that committed a terrorist attack is beyond, I can't even believe that people would even think to remember him as a small 9-year-old child who was in elementary school when this happened. And so in the course of the years after, Ryan, the thing evolved. It wasn't that it got breakthroughs, it just evolved. It went from the post 9/11 policies, to the surveillance, to the entrapment cases that we saw, to the Bureau of Prisons, to this, to that. Then it went, remember, then we went to the mosque oppositions. That was another evolution of the anti-Muslim, where they were literally all across the country starting on what they call the Ground Zero Mosque. Remember that? They started that. Then it was, people thought it was New York. No, it was Temecula, California, Old Bridge, New Jersey, Sterling Heights. They started popping up everywhere, going to zoning boards, stopping Muslims from engaging in religious freedom to build institutions that they have a right to build, as every other religious community does. And it continued in when, you know, in many forms, as we continue now on the new mainstream conversation on Palestine. That sentiment just, it just kind of morphs into other things, and we just never get over it. But social media is a big part of it. It gave everybody a platform, and it gave people the opportunity, these, as you know, none of these social media corporations and companies, they don't regulate this. They'll regulate everything else, but you can go on the internet and be as anti-Palestinian and anti-Muslim as you want, knock yourself out, because these, they will literally say, when I report things, and I do this as an individual, when I report things against me, violent, outrageous, they'll say, this does not violate our community standards. And that's what happened. But to your point, let's get to the breakthrough. The breakthrough for me, honestly, and maybe I'm biased because I'm a New Yorker, even amidst all of that, Ryan, we sued the New York Police Department, and we got our community together and said, put your back straight here. You, my friends, are Americans in this country. And even those of you who are not Americans, you are residents, you are taxpayers, get yourself together. And we're going to sue the New York Police Department. And you, Mr. Imam, come over here. Your name is on the lawsuit. You, mosque, are in the documents. You're on the lawsuit. You come over here, college student. They were on your whitewater rafting trip. You're going to be in this lawsuit. And our community did a class action lawsuit against the NYPD. And then we did the Muslim School Holidays campaign. You might think it's like a, you know, not spicy, but to get New York City to become the first, I mean, not the first, the largest public school system in the country to close in honor of high holy holidays for Muslims was a big deal to our community. It brought together the Sunnis and the Shias and the Black Muslims and the Arab Muslims and the immigrant Muslims and the born Muslims, all of that together. And we were able to launch a campaign that was supported by allies across the city. And then we were like, wait a minute, this is getting good here. What else do we got to do? Some people don't agree with this. I was a little naive at that time, but I still don't regret this. We started the Muslim Democratic Club of New York because we were like, we got to engage in partisan politics here in New York. And New York, as you know, is a very democratic city. So we decided to play under this party, started running people for office, right? How did I meet Zohran Mamdani? I met him on a campaign for a Pakistani lawyer named Ali Nejmi back 14 years ago. And then we ran a Palestinian pastor in my district, and Zohran Mamdani was a staffer on our campaign. That's how I know him also. And then we lost by 600 votes. And people were like, how did these people do it? They had no endorsements. None of the labor unions except the nurses supported us. All the progressives were like, absolutely not. And we ran a campaign with our own community and only lost by 600 votes. And then we kept on going. Shahana Hanif became the first Muslim American woman to go to the city council in New York. And then you just go from there, and then it expands. And then you go national. Then I went Women's March. Then I was basically able to like look around and see what's going on and met a lot of people. And then you organize money. We learned that you got to organize money in politics, right? You got to recruit good candidates, people who are values aligned. And just so you know, our community, as Ryan knows, we don't just support Muslim candidates. We actually sometimes will support a candidate against a Muslim candidate if that other candidate is more aligned with our values. And right now in this cycle, as you know, just to kind of close this loop out, the way you get an Abdul is you got to get a Freddie Haynes in Texas's 30th district. You got to get a Chris Rabb and an Adam Hamawi. You got to get a Claire Valdez. You got to get a Daria Lisa in New York City who beat out the chair of the Congressional Hispanic Caucus, who was funded by AIPAC. And you keep going. Maylock Quiroz, who was an attorney in New York that got fired for saying students should be able to protest genocide. And she was fired. And guess what? Now she's going to Congress. How about that? And so this anti-Muslim sentiment, I want you to know what's doing differently now is not, we're not retreating. It's galvanizing our community, because at some point you got to say enough is enough. At some point you got to say we are not afraid. We are going to be unapologetic, and we are going to organize our communities, and we're going to do it with our friends. We're going to do it with our anti-war friends. We're going to do it with our Black friends and the racial justice movements, with the immigrant rights movement. And it's been one of the most incredible things that I've been able to watch in my career. And lastly, I promise, Ryan, I'm going to say this. In the last 25 years, you all know this. It's not a secret. There were so many times where I would get thrown under the bus, even in progressive spaces. People who were so afraid of the type of things that I represented, and they didn't even want to be like, I don't know about that. Like, she got to sometimes, you know, get herself together. I don't know. But I doubled and tripled down in my convictions, because you know why? I believed so deeply in my heart, even 15 years ago, saying ending military aid to Israel, standing up and defending the most marginalized people, going up against police forces who were killing unarmed Black people in our community, going up against ICE way before people were saying abolish ICE. God forbid, even saying reform ICE was spicy like 10 years ago. And the people that stayed in their convictions, like the Medeas and others of the world, guess what happened? We apparently are the mainstream now. Like, we are, not with the powers that be, but with the regular average everyday people and our neighbors in our communities, we are the mainstream. So this taught me, even with all the darkness and all the anti-Muslim stuff that we're seeing, and anti-everybody, by the way, I just want to make it clear that I am not making the claim that anti-Muslimness is the worst kind of hate that is happening in this country. And our Black sisters and brothers can tell you that this is something that has happened for centuries in this country. We're just an additional group of people that over the course of at least the 25 years, and maybe a little more than that, have become the targets of something, but we are not backing down, and we are going to continue to defend our communities.
0: That was Palestinian-American community organizer Linda Sarsour speaking on the program 25 Years of the War on Terror at Bus Boys and Poets, Thursday, September 10th, 2026. Up next, Jonathan Cole, professional engineer, and journalist James Corbett speaking Thursday, September 10th at the four-day conference, Turning the Tide, 9/11, 25 years later in New York City. First is an excerpt of a documentary by Cole titled False Flag Day.
4: The largest known false flag to date in America was the attack on September 11th, 2001. Similar, but larger than Northwoods, only this time the operation was given the green light. It was used to justify preemptive wars and strip American freedoms with the Patriot Act. Plus, they finally got rid of those obsolete towers. And the operation justified huge expenditures for the military and corporations, since there is little profit in peace. One question asked when crime is committed is, who benefits? Israel's Prime Minister Netanyahu said, "We are benefiting from one thing, and that is the attack on the Twin Towers and Pentagon, and the American struggle in Iraq. The 9/11 events swung American public opinion in our favor." Of course, he was correct. In addition to receiving more foreign aid than any other nation, America went further into debt, spending trillions on wars against Israel's neighbors. This benefit he spoke of may be why the Israelis were seen laughing and celebrating when the Twin Towers were hit.
5: I'm happy. You know, they didn't look shocked to me. You know, they didn't look shocked.
6: It was a group of Israelis, some of whom later were revealed as Mossad assets, who were arrested after cheering and high-fiving and videotaping the crash of the airplanes into the World Trade Towers.
4: When back home, they said they were only there to document the event.
7: And at that point, we were taken for another round of questioning, this time related to our allegedly being members of Mossad. The fact of the matter is, we are coming from a country that experiences terror daily. Our purpose was to document the event.
4: If they were there to document the event, obviously they knew the attack was going to happen. But like their Liberty attack, the Israelis didn't need to worry about their connections to 9/11, because the Americans covered up those links.
8: Evidence linking these Israelis to 9/11 is classified. I cannot tell you about evidence that has been gathered. It's classified information. the majority of those questioned, quote, stated they served in military intelligence, electronic surveillance intercept, and or explosive ordnance units.
4: But how do we really know that 9/11 was a false flag? Well, the easiest way to see it is to watch the buildings fall. Building 7 was not hit by a plane, yet it fell straight down at freefall acceleration for over 100 feet. This means that all vertical supports had to be cut simultaneously on multiple floors. The official experts said office fires caused the collapse from a brand new phenomenon with thermal expansion. But their computer simulation doesn't match what actually happened, and they won't release their model data. Plus, they forgot some key structural details that allowed their new phenomenon to almost work. Danny Juenko was a Danish controlled demolition expert who was unaware of Building 7 on 9/11.
9: This is controlled demolition. Zeker weten. Zeker weten. Er is nasporen. Dit is in opdracht gebeurd. Dit heeft een team gedaan van experts. Maar het is ook op 11 september gebeurd. Dezelfde dag? Dezelfde dag. Dezelfde dag? Weet je dat zeker? Ja.
4: But you don't need to be a demolition expert or an engineer or need to analyze the obvious just to prove what a child can see. Which is probably why its fall was never mentioned in the official 9/11 report. Office fires can't cut one steel support, let alone all of them, simultaneously on multiple floors, but explosives can. It's even worse for the Twin Towers because thousands inside were killed, not to mention 343 firefighters that rushed in to try to save them. One would think that understanding how those towers fell would be subject to the most intense investigation, leaving no stone unturned. It turns out the exact opposite happened. Instead of the most investigation, the tower's demolition had the least investigation. With Building 7, they attempted to model the actual collapse. But with the towers, they didn't even try. FEMA and the American Society of Civil Engineers had no idea how they fell, stating, "The sequence of events leading to the collapse of each tower could not be definitively determined." And NIST stopped their massive study before the collapse even began. The total collapse time was over 30 seconds, but the media, as well as the 9/11 Commission report, lied about the total collapse time, claiming it was less than 14 seconds. When trying to explain the tower's demolition, they always use computer animations because they don't want you to see the standing core, sometimes called the spire, and its final fall. Those standing core columns makes all gravity collapse theories impossible, since there is no way the upper floors and roof could have fallen through them. From the first smooth fall of the upper floors with no jolts or impacts, to the destruction of the lower floors and walls exploding out far away from its footprint, to that standing spire of core columns, to those columns that couldn't have been cut by airplanes or office fires, making them tip over like trees, to the horizontal walk, then the final fall of the remaining core. All gravity theories are impossible, which explains why the 30-second collapse process was excluded from official studies, and why NIST said, as we mentioned previously, we are unable to provide a full explanation of the total collapse. The reason NIST was unable to provide a full explanation of the total collapse is because the destruction observed is impossible due to the airplanes, fire, and gravity alone, which means those towers were intentionally brought down, with friends, family, and firefighters inside. We know this because the reality of 9/11 has been judiciously studied. But as Karl Rove said, we are an empire now, and when we act, we create our own reality. And while you're studying that reality, judiciously as you will act again, creating other new realities, which you can study too. And that's how things will sort out. We're history's actors, and you, all of you, will be left just to study what we do. In other words, those that control the empire are above the law, and there is nothing you, the ordinary citizen, can do about it. There will be no real investigations. There will be no transparency. There will be no accountability. there will be no justice. And there will be no truth, because truth is treason in the empire of lies. They tell you comfortable lies that fit your patriotic and religious beliefs. But if you open your eyes, you can see their lies. The tell is how those buildings fell. It's the proof of the truth. But thanks to decades of independent research, reporting by the independent media, and activism by hundreds of dedicated people, we now know the key evidence that proved their collapse story impossible, such as the free fall of Building 7, the missing jolt, the iron microspheres, the eutectic steel, the nanothermite, the standing core and its final fall, and so much more. One reason America is a great country is because it has so many good people. But good people who are ignorant of the evidence can be blinded, believing those in control have the same moral qualities. And most good people cannot fathom the depths of depravity the deep state has sunk to. Or as Hoover said, the individual is handicapped by coming face to face with a conspiracy so monstrous he cannot believe it exists. It's time for those of us who do know and do care to let them know that we know all about their false flag terrorism. The last Monday in May is Memorial Day, a solemn day. Remember those who sacrificed everything and never came home. June 14th is Flag Day, a day to remember our nation's founding principles and Bill of Rights. A day to remember when Americans were free, free from the lying, spying, searching, and tracking by our agencies. A time before mass surveillance, watching every move as we give up essential liberty to purchase a little temporary safety. A time when the dollar was sound, backed by silver and gold, not fiat, based on debt, its value eroded and inflated away. A time when we weren't buried under forever debt to finance forever wars. A time when we fought to protect our borders, not a racket to make money for men in ties, as we go to control the oil and expand the lands of foreign countries. And a time when America was free of foreign influence and foreign entanglements. November 11th is Veterans Day, a day of respect, honor, and thank our veterans that served. And September 11th, now that we know, should be named False Flag Day. Take time and watch the fall of Building 7. Then watch the demolition of the Twin Towers. Not some cartoon computer simulation, but actual footage of the destruction. No government investigation ever explained what you were watching. Think of the people inside, who are not trapped between stacks of floors, but exploded into thousands of pieces as they blew those towers up. Those who are ignorant of the evidence, or too timid to talk, or just don't care, will remain silent, because the ugly truth of 9/11 goes against everything they believe. Like fingernails on a chalkboard, nobody wants to hear it because they cannot believe they've been played and betrayed by the very system they support, which is why the most monstrous false flags work so well. Those behind the crime and those who continue to cover it up, who told us to never forget, wants us to forget now that we know the truth. Which is why we the people, who do care, should rename September 11th False Flag Day, so people today and future generations will never forget who was really responsible. Let's stop the hypocrisy and call 9/11 what it was, a monstrous false flag, where the citizens unknowingly supported those that did it and paid for the crime, the cleanup, and the cover-up. But empires do respond to public opinion if enough find the courage to speak up. Expose them now, and maybe, just maybe, the criminals in control will think twice about future false flags where you or someone you care about is murdered to advance their agenda. Your country needs you now more than ever. Take off your blinders, swallow your pride, and look. Look what those monsters did. Intentionally exploding those towers and everyone inside. 9/11, False Flag Day, a day of shame, a day to honor all who perished. because those who were murdered in American false flags should have their own special day, and because we know.
10: Ladies and gentlemen, coming all the way from Japan is James Corbett.
11: I bring you greetings from the actual false flag day, 9/11/2026, here in Japan, in the land of the rising sun. This is the 9/11 money trail. Haven't we all heard the phrase popularized in All the President's Men and repeated ad nauseum ever since, that the golden rule of any criminal investigation is that we must follow the money? Why, then, did the 9/11 Commission exhort us not to adhere to this investigative dictum? And even more puzzlingly, why is the 9/11 truth movement, a movement whose very existence is predicated on the debunking of every lie propounded by the 9/11 Commission and all the other official government sources of information about the false flag events of September 11, 2001, seemingly agreed with the 9/11 Commission report on this point? Why has there been so little attention paid to this, the most glaring and obvious loose thread in the tapestry of lies that is the official story of 9/11? It's not like there's a lack of fascinating stories to be investigated. There is, of course, the fascinating saga of Lucky Larry Silverstein, who managed to use just $14 million of his own money to secure a 99-year lease on the Twin Towers, along with World Trade Center's building 4 and 5, two nine-story office buildings, and 400,000 square feet of retail space, just 5 weeks before the 9/11 attacks. By insisting on insuring the buildings for $3.55 billion, more than double the $1.5 billion insurance policy previously held by the Port Authority of New York and New Jersey, and nearly three times the $1.2 billion valuation assigned to the buildings earlier that year, by insisting on a clause giving his consortium the right to rebuild the structures if they were destroyed, and even to expand the existing retail space by 30%, and by claiming each plane strike as a separate insurable act, Silverstein and his partners were able to walk away with $4.55 billion in insurance payouts, as well as the ownership of three office buildings on the World Trade Center complex. Luckily for Larry, he was not in the windows on the world at the top of the North Tower for his regular morning meeting on the morning of 9/11 because his wife had insisted he go to a doctor's appointment instead that particular day. Then there's the issue of the precious metal vault underneath 4 World Trade Center. By some reports, these vaults held as much as $1 billion worth of gold and silver belonging to the COMEX Metals Trading Division, to various COMEX customers, and to the Bank of Nova Scotia. The New York Daily News reported that gold had been found in a delivery tunnel under 5 World Trade Center during the Ground Zero cleanup, although other reports indicate that the delivery tunnel merely had to be cleared so that they could reach the gold under 4 World Trade Center. Regardless, on the same day that the gold was recovered from the vault, then New York Mayor Rudy Giuliani called off the search and rescue teams, barring firefighters for searching for their fallen comrades in the pile. To this day, many firefighters claim that the scoop and dump operation at Ground Zero was

mainframes were destroyed, one data recovery worker was quoted as saying. But after an initial press release by Convar and a handful of articles on the subject, the company never spoke of the operation or its conclusions again. The FBI later officially denied the existence of any data recovery operation to the 9/11 Commission, who then failed to include any follow-up on Convar's findings in its final report. When pressed for more information in 2006, a Convar spokesman only said that the company could no longer provide information about the subject. Then there's the anomalous trading prior to 9/11, trading that did not just involve put options on the airlines, but puts and calls on various businesses in the World Trade Center and on defense contractor stocks that, as not one, not two, but three separate peer-reviewed economics papers confirmed, were consistent with advanced knowledge of the attacks. There are the FBI documents that implicate Wirt D. Walker III, a distant relative of the Bush family and a business partner of Marvin Bush, the president's brother, in those trades. And there's the even more curious coda to that story, the SEC's decision to destroy the records of their investigation into the trades. There's the issue of the Pentagon's missing trillions, a known issue for years before 9/11 that was strangely reconfirmed by Secretary of Defense Donald Rumsfeld on September 10th, 2001, where he acknowledged the ongoing budgetary issue, declared a new war on bureaucracy, and asked how the Secretary of Defense could attack the Pentagon in front of the American people. And there's one of the strangest, least likely, but bizarrely neglected tales in the 9/11 money trail saga, CIA agent Robert Baer's strange boast that he knows the guy who cashed out the day before 9/11. Oh, and that guy's brother worked in the White House. Amazingly, all of this is still only scratching the surface of the 9/11 money trail. There are many, many other severely underexplored and long neglected rabbit holes for researchers to tumble down. A few intrepid researchers have done work on this subject, but sadly these researchers can be counted on one hand. There's Mark Gaffney, whose Black 9/11, Money, Motive, and Technology is one of the few book-length explorations of the subject. There's Jeremy Rees, whose ambitiously named 9/11 Conspiracy Solved video may not have quite solved 9/11 as advertised, but it does provide an impressive amount of detail about the 9/11 financing. There's Richard Grove's classic Project Constellation podcast, which discusses financial anomalies at Marsh & McLennan and its relation to 9/11 from an eyewitness point of view. There's Lars Schaal, who has done important work on the insider trading issue and other financial anomalies of 9/11. There are my own humble contributions to this research, perhaps most notably my documentary on 9/11 Trillions, Follow the Money. And perhaps most hopefully, there was 9/11 was an Epstein job? A new video which doesn't prove Epstein's culpability for 9/11, but does explore many of the money trail links between Epstein associates and 9/11, and was created earlier this year by a relatively young 9/11 researcher. That up-and-coming 9/11 researchers are starting to look into the financial aspects of the September 11th false flag is indeed a hopeful sign. But given the enormity of this subject and the shocking lack of attention to it, these contributions, valuable as they might be, seem utterly inadequate to the task of accounting for the 9/11 money trail. There is much more work to be done on this subject, and if you'll permit me to observe, although I would certainly never dissuade anyone from pursuing whatever line of inquiry they are interested in, it just might possibly be the case that, as fascinating and enlightening as the 5,671st documentary on the destruction of the towers would no doubt be, perhaps the sixth or seventh serious investigation of the 9/11 money trail might be even more enlightening. After all, 9/11 was at base a crime, and we know how to go about solving a crime. Follow the money. Thank you for your time and attention. As I say, this is a truncated version of a longer podcast that will be available at CorbettReport.com/moneytrail. Very soon.

And journalist James Corbett will have the last word on today's show. He was speaking via video link from Japan at the four-day conference, Turning the Tide, 9/11, 25 years later, happening in New York City. And that's it for today's show. 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Further information is available on our website and on Twitter and Facebook at On the Ground Show, or on my Instagram page, which is Esther_Averam. That's Esther_IV, E-R-E-M like Mary. The music we played this hour included our sample remix of F'd Up by Macklemore, and our theme music for the show is Voodoo Child by Jimi Hendrix. I'm Esther Averam. Until next time, take good care and keep raising your voice. Peace.

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0: Hello and welcome to Behind the News. My name is Doug Henwood. Once again, we demonstrate our allegiance to the eternal verities, two guests, two segments. Garrison Lovely will tell us of the horrors of AI, while nonetheless trying to rescue something decent from the technology. And Dave Zirin will talk about Howard Zinn, the subject of his new biography. We've done quite a bit about AI in recent months, and here's another take. This one's somewhat different from what went before. Garrison Lovely is just out with a book called Obsolete, the AI industry's trillion-dollar race to replace us, and how to stop it, published by Nation Books and Or Books. Unlike many AI critics, he doesn't think it's all hype. Quite the contrary, it's likely to live up to its promises, if you can call them that, meaning it will disemploy us and possibly render humanity extinct. Yet despite those horrid consequences, it might be impossible to unplug. On the extinction point, a senior Anthropic exec said the other day that there was a greater than 10% chance that AI could kill all humans within the next decade. And he's not alone in this warning. Similar obituaries for our species have been coming from other senior execs and scientists at Anthropic and OpenAI. This might be an example of the hype that infects the whole AI racket, but you know, maybe not. Garrison Lovely is a Brooklyn-based freelance writer who, among other things, did a stint at McKinsey and survived to tell the tale. Among his clients at that firm were ICE and the Rikers Island Jail Complex in New York City. Garrison Lovely. You don't believe AI is a bunch of hype. You're more worried that it will disemploy us en masse and then render us extinct. And despite those dire outcomes, it could be very hard to unplug it. Am I oversimplifying?
1: Maybe just a bit, but I think I'm on the left, somebody who takes the possibilities of this technology more seriously, that it will continue to advance, continue to be able to replace labor in more and more domains. And I'm very worried that the world in general, and the left in particular, is underprepared for this possibility. And I think that we can and we should stop the industry from replacing us, from rendering us obsolete. I'm not saying that they will absolutely succeed if we don't stop them, but the only way to rule it out is by getting organized, by passing laws, by building a movement to successfully challenge the richest industry of all time.
0: First, let's separate the financing from the thing itself. As someone who studied the history of finance and its occasional manias, I don't really recall anything comparable to the spending boom in AI. You say in the book that it's less worrisome because it's financed with profits, which are elusive for a lot of the major players aside from NVIDIA, but leave that aside for now, and not being financed with debt, which should make it economically less dangerous, but that's no longer true. The hyperscalers' borrowing is now widely seen as pushing up interest rates. Bloomberg occasionally does a chart of all the cross investments going on in the sector. It looks like a plate of spaghetti. Do you agree there's something wacky about all this?
1: Yeah, there's an enormous amount of money, as you say, going towards AI. The profits that have been financing it historically have been coming from like the major monopolistic, oligopolistic companies like Microsoft, Google, Amazon, Meta. As you say, the AI companies themselves, like OpenAI and Anthropic, are not profitable, although Anthropic apparently turned a profit in one quarter if you squint.
0: They have a quirky way of measuring that, don't they?
1: Yeah. I mean, it'll be interesting once Anthropic goes public as soon as next month for us to be able to all just see the books themselves and I think take some of this like mystery and doubt out of the room. Basically, the reason I'm less persuaded that it's a bubble, it's like it takes more than just a lot of money being spent on something to make a bubble. There needs to be like a systematic overvaluation of some asset or asset class. So far, the companies that have been driving this forward, OpenAI, Anthropic, to a lesser extent, Google, have been continuing to make models that are more capable and been able to sell those models at a premium above, you know, what exists on the market. Those individual products are profitable, even if the companies aren't. That is, if you pay for the API usage of ChatGPT or Claude, the company is making like a decent profit on that. It's just that they're putting all of that money back towards training new generations of the models and then still not having enough. And so they're raising more from big companies, from venture funds. All of this is predicated on that process continuing where like bigger models are, you know, more capable and commanding premiums in the marketplace. And there are a bunch of reasons that may not be true, like the models may not continue to get better, or maybe they get good enough. And then these like Chinese open weight models are able to do most of what companies need. And so they opt to use a cheaper version and there's just not enough demand for the very most advanced models. And then, you know, these other companies kind of eat into the profit margins of the frontier AI companies like OpenAI and Anthropic. But in terms of user adoption, in terms of revenue growth, there has never been faster growth in anything ever. Time to get to 100 million users. the growth rate of Anthropic's revenue is unprecedented. And so these giant companies are looking for the next big thing. And AI has looked like that so far. And there's just nothing else that like has a story that's as compelling. And it's all predicated on being able to automate our labor. They're trying to build universal labor replacing machines. They call it artificial general intelligence. But the total addressable market of all of the wages in the world is actually basically the biggest thing you could go for. And so if they have a shot at doing that, investors are willing to put an enormous amount of capital towards that end.
0: I believe Gary Marcus said the other day that it's going to take something like $10 trillion in revenue to justify these valuations. And he couldn't imagine where that was going to come from. That's like equal to all the spending on food in the world or something like that. Revenue may be growing, but it's really going to grow that fast?
1: I mean, if you buy the labor automation angle here, people were doubting that the revenue was going to grow to even this point. And then the coding agents started working well enough that people were like thinking about chatbots, and it's like, oh, like how much could you really talk to ChatGPT or Claude? Heavy users would maybe chat a bunch, but it's like not that much. But once the models were good enough at coding that you could just like in natural language describe some software you wanted, they could build it from scratch and it would work out of the box or with a few tweaks. Then it's like, oh, wow. Okay. There's a lot of use cases for this because suddenly everybody could be somewhat of a software engineer. If you could have that, but for like every white collar job that could be done from a remote desk, then $10 trillion is like not farcical. I haven't looked into that specific claim, but the total wages in the world are much, much more than $10 trillion. And again, that's like what they're coming for.
0: As for all that spending, so far, any kind of economic payoff isn't really visible to the naked eye. Productivity rose during the capital spending boom of the dot-com years, late 90s, early 2000s, almost in perfect tandem. But that hasn't happened with AI. And surveys of companies are showing no significant payoff yet either. Then that's before the AI firms are charging prices that reflect their costs. So when is this payoff going to happen? Is it going to be real soon now or what?
1: Yeah, I mean, I would push back on the reflecting the cost thing because I think this is actually a common myth. These companies are profiting from like individual paying customers, at least at the API call level where you pay like a la carte for different tokens. These companies are definitely profitable. And so when people say like, oh, they're charging it below market rates, they're looking at like how much you can get in a monthly subscription, comparing that to what you'd pay per token. And then being like, you're getting $8,000 worth of AI for $200 a month. Well, no, the prices of the API do not reflect the actual costs. There's a hefty premium on that. That's the thing that makes all of this make some financial sense. And these investors are able to look at the actual financials here. They're not just like blindly going in without knowing that these companies are profitable at the like unit economic level.
0: There was a productivity payoff during the dot-com boom, but we're not seeing it this time. It's not visible in the productivity statistics.
1: Yeah, I think that's tricky. And I think it's always just like very hard, especially as changes are happening, to make sense of them. I've seen one explanation, which is like, workers are using AI to become more efficient at work and then just like doing less work. You know, like they're spending fewer hours on the job and kind of capturing that as like more leisure time for the same pay. There's been like some counter evidence to what you're saying of like new business growth being very large, you know, a lot more startups, a lot more startups with fewer numbers of people, because it's a lot easier now to figure out all the things you would need to do to like start a company, to create a product, without needing to hire expert help or software engineers or whatever it may be. It's possible that, yeah, no, I don't have a good answer for the productivity thing at this moment. I would say in general that the industry has not succeeded in building what it's trying to build. You know, a lot of people make claims about AI, be like, oh, you know, we haven't seen recursive self-improvement, or like we have artificial general intelligence, but it doesn't do this thing. And so therefore, like the predictions were wrong. And I'm just like, no, we definitely don't have AGI. We don't have a universal labor replacing machine because it can't plan a wedding. It may be able to solve math problems that nobody else has been able to figure out, or hack into computer systems in ways that humans were not able to find, but it can't plan a wedding. And the universal labor replacing machine would be able to do that. And in the world where you can actually cleanly substitute capital for labor in basically any domain, then productivity would just go up enormously. And we're just not there yet. And it can happen at like a tipping point that feels very fast, even if it was actually a bunch of gradual progress that paid off in like one fell swoop.
0: Let's talk a bit about doom. There are a couple of angles on the doom question. One is mass unemployment. The other is human extinction. Some of the doomiest voices, though, in this space are coming from within the industry, but they can't stop themselves from pursuing that doomy paths. Can they be trusted in these predictions, or is this just actually a perverse side of the hype machine?
1: Yeah, I kind of want to just throw out all of the claims made by the industry. Like, people will argue over whether Sam Altman or Dario Amodei are saying things they actually believe or whether they're right. And it's like, well, there are people who are not in the industry, like Yashua Bengio, the most cited scientist in the world, one of the godfathers of deep learning, who make similar arguments, and you can look at their actual chain of reasoning. I think it's like pretty hard to argue with his points. And then you can look at surveys of AI researchers who publish in top conferences and see that 70% of them assign a 0.5% or higher risk of doom, essentially, in the long run from AI, with a median answer being something like 5 or 10% chance of doom. And that's, you know, a few years ago.
0: Those are not odds I'd want to take, though.
1: No. And so it's like we're closer to a consensus view from the industry that existential risk from AI is real. And I'd put us somewhere in like the 80s with climate science, where a bunch of climate researchers were warning about this. There wasn't quite a consensus in the field yet. And then the media took another few decades to catch up to the scientific consensus. I kind of just look to that as my starting place, and then the specific arguments, which are essentially the machines keep getting better at doing a wide range of tasks. The industry is trying to make them capable of doing all tasks that humans do. They have not succeeded yet. There are certain things like long-term memory, some kind of intuition or taste that the AI is just not at human level at. And there may not be a path to getting there, or the current architectures may not get us there, but we don't know that. And even if the current architectures don't take us there, the industry will try others, and they'll deploy all of this money and all of these people to try to find another path. Humans have been able to take over the world, not because we're the strongest or the toughest, but because we are smart and social. We can coordinate much, much better than other species. And if you create machines that rival us or surpass us in the smarts and the social, like the ability to coordinate as these like swarms of AI agents that broke out of OpenAI and hacked into multiple other companies, we're just doing emergently. You know, that's like pretty concerning. And these are machines that are superhuman in just hacking and a few other domains. And the industry is trying to make machines that are superhuman in every domain. And they admit that they don't know how to control them. This is the status quo. And they say like, well, if we don't build it, somebody else will, which is sort of true, but that's why the public needs to get involved and demand that governments, specifically the United States and China, ban further progress towards universal labor replacing machines, both because it's unsafe and because it's undemocratic. We should all have a say in whether, when, and how these machines are built, if they ever are, because they'll have a permanent global effect on the world if they're built anywhere.
0: You say in the book, today AI companies release their best models a few months after they train them, and they're usually only incrementally better than what came before. The first AI company to reach a capabilities explosion, however, .. What makes you so confident that that great leap is going to happen?
1: I'm not. I think you just cannot rule out the possibility that the industry succeeds at what it's trying to do. The North Star for the industry is building AI that can automate the entire process of AI R&D. So they could replace all of their workers with machines. And this would kick off potentially this thing known as recursive self-improvement, where if humans were able to make the AI more and more capable and autonomous, then automating that process could make it happen very, very fast, compressing potentially months or years of progress into days or weeks of real time, such that you go from like, okay, one model is a bit better than the other, to 3 or 6 months later, they have the equivalent of like 5 years of progress made. I'm not saying that this will definitely happen. There's an open question of whether the returns to scaling up AI R&D are positive, like above one or below one. And you could think of this like COVID, the reproduction rate of a virus, if it's above one, will spread very, very quickly, very, very fast. If it's below one, it will peter out. We don't know if it'll be above or below one when it comes to automating AI R&D. I also think that, you know, if you can fully automate this process, you don't need to believe in the capabilities explosion or like the singularity to think that eventually the vast majority of important labor is being done by these machines and they would be able to grow at not human rates. You know, humans take a long time to reproduce and get educated and start doing labor in the world. Whereas you could just like copy an AI system onto hardware. You can scale up the hardware. You can make the AI system more efficient. And you could just do this at a very, very fast rate. So instead of having like a population of digital workers that grows at like 2% a year, it could grow at like 5x a year. And say it's just like a few million in year one, it doesn't take that many years for there to be billions or trillions of digital worker equivalents just doing the bulk of economic activity. The really crazy stuff is where you automate scientific research and development broadly. And that's really what's allowed humans to like dominate the planet.
0: I'm speaking with Garrison Lovely, author of Obsolete from Nation Books and Aura Books. Rather than the full doom scenario, I sometimes worry about creeping crappiness. I saw a clip earlier today of Education Secretary Linda McMahon extolling schooling using AI with kids sitting for hours in front of screens, wearing headphones, being, as she put it, fed their material, an extremely passive view of education. We're also seeing people talking about giving up in reading and writing because machines can do it. Mathematicians are going to be rendered obsolete. There just seems to be a creeping Philistinism that AI is promoting. Hagen Blix gave this example of AI therapy for the masses, crappy but cheap. What about the crappification rather than the doom scenario?
1: Yeah, it feels to me that the only places where I don't experience gentrification like really intensely are when I use frontier AI models. But when I experience AI in other products, like other software, that feels gentrified, where it's like, I search Gmail now, and because I'm paying for storage at Google, it doesn't just give me my search results. It gives me like an AI long process of where it goes through the email for me to get me some answer that takes longer and is worse. And so I'm very sympathetic to people who are like, this sucks. AI overviews suck. I hate what Google has done to its core product. And it's also very bad for publishers and for just everybody who makes a living off of serving content on the internet. So I'm sympathetic to all of that. And I am also worried about enfeeblement of humans, deferring cognitive activity towards these machines and this like inability to read and write and do things because we're just outsourcing so much of our thinking. I saw one term, cognitive surrender, which captured this. And there's this idea I talk about in the book a bit, which is known as gradual disempowerment, which is essentially saying, you know, if AI gets good enough at replacing human labor, and then you have like robots that follow and are competitive with human physical labor as well, then you'll just see economic activity go towards the machines and whoever owns those machines. And nobody really has a good answer for how to stop that from happening and how that goes well for people, where you break this historic relationship between people's labor power and their political power and their ability to provide for themselves. And these ideas of having like a universal basic income turns everybody from a worker who's providing something to society, to the state, to somebody who's dependent on the state and these companies. And this is coming at a time when regular people are very disempowered. Political actions are just taken against the public will and interest so often. And because of our counter-majoritarian institutions and Congress's unwillingness to really hold the Trump administration accountable for anything. And then you add in, you know, these increasingly monolithic tech companies that are doing more and more stuff. It's a really terrifying situation. And I think the only answer that really addresses this is like stopping them from building these machines.
0: Speaking of the people who own these machines, they do seem like some of the worst people that the capitalist class has ever produced.
1: It's really amazing.
0: Yeah. Any thoughts on why that might be?
1: I think about this too. And in a way, we're lucky because they're so deeply uncharismatic, unsympathetic. People like Musk and Altman and Zuckerberg in particular.
0: Carp is no bargain either.
1: Oh my God. Yeah. I think there's like an anti-humanism in their worldview. There's this like resentment of the things that make us human. Like this Sam Altman thing where he was like, oh, I heard about this cool idea of how to use ChatGPT from a friend where it's like you're picking them up from soccer practice and you can have it make a podcast based on their schedule to like talk about their interests. And it's like, dude, just talk to your fucking kids. And this is speculating a bit, but just having read a lot of stuff by these guys and consumed a lot of material from them and interacted with a lot of people in Silicon Valley, there's this like resentment of the humanity in us and the imperfections that they see that like are what make us who we are. And this deification of the machine god, of this technical solution to everything. Dario Amodei from Anthropic recently said something like, in the face of AI, all these questions of ideology will just fall away because we'll know the answers. We will know what works. That's like just such a deeply not getting it kind of answer. like there will still be like a conflict over Israel-Palestine stuff, like in the world where there's super intelligence and abundance and, you know, material wealth for everybody. These questions will not be resolved by some like universal truth that's created by some omniscient machine god. We're still going to have contestation of ideas and values and political systems and ideology. And the idea that like you can just sidestep all of that is itself a deeply ideological proposition.
0: You believe AI, if regulated or reformed, could do some good. I read that and I think, I don't know, the whole thing seems to be so deeply embedded in the world-eating, people-crushing structures of capitalist society at its worst that makes a nice AI kind of hard to imagine. It all reminds me of Marx's comparison of compound interest to Moloch demanding the whole world as sacrifice, or Allen Ginsberg and Howell. Moloch, whose mind is pure machinery. Moloch, whose blood is running money. What about that?
1: The central concept of the book is the industry trying to build artificial general intelligence, which I reconceive as the obsoleting project. This massive, unprecedented effort to replace humans, to render us obsolete. I want to polarize people against that while not throwing the baby out with the bathwater and recognizing that there are applications of deep learning that are incredible. So as an example, Google created this program called AlphaFold, which solved this grand challenge of biology by being able to take the components of proteins and then predict how they would fold. This used to take $100,000 and years of time for a human to figure out one protein. And they figured out all the proteins like basically overnight. This is amazing. And it won Demis Hassabis and John Jumper the Nobel Prize in Chemistry. And Google has scrapped that entire team because they've redeployed those resources to make Gemini better and to put AI into your Gmail and to do all this other stuff that sucks. We should stop the obsoleting project and we should build tool AI systems that can actually help us cure disease and address real problems in the world and come up with better materials to make more efficient designs for batteries and engines and whatever. And we can get that with industrial policy. And we can just decide as a society on like what applications are off limits, like replacing everybody, and which are actually desirable, like solving grand challenges of biology, and not just be subservient to whatever the market decides is most valuable, which is how we are currently experiencing AI.
0: Okay, now the question of how to stop it. We have a federal government controlled by the industry. The industry itself has buckets of money, at least for now, and vast lobbying power. The public seems to be on board. But how do you convert that into action?
1: In the last few weeks in particular, it's been remarkable how much popular sentiment there has been against AI and data centers being the, you know, physical instantiation of the industry. I'm excited, but I'm also worried that, you know, this vast wave of popular backlash will potentially not be channeled toward the most effective policy changes. And so I think we need to look upstream of things like the local data center project and look at the companies developing these AIs like OpenAI and Anthropic. We also need to look at the people making the chips like NVIDIA, TSMC, the people making the machines for the chips like ASML, and just get organized enough to demand a ban.
0: These supply chains are very concentrated, right? A cruise missile in a TSMC plant could really cripple the industry.
1: Yeah, I mean, there are multiple monopolies controlling essential layers of the supply chain for making the most advanced AI chips. Then, you know, the companies trying to build the labor replacing machines, there's like three of them that have a shot at doing this in the US. And then there's, you know, a handful in China that are quickly following. And everybody knows who they are. It's just a question of political will. And my argument is that if you give politicians enough of a what and a why, they'll figure out the how. The what should be a ban on further work toward universal labor replacing machines. The why is like, because we don't want to be replaced, because it's incredibly risky, because nobody was consulted on whether these machines should be built. And the why for the politicians is, you know, what we've been seeing with the data centers, where popular will turned so aggressively against them that people who were supporting them a few months ago are now trying to, you know, be like Mr. Anti-Data Center. If we can get a similar level of like 70-80% support for banning the actual development of these machines, then you basically need to make a president or a presidential candidate think that their political futures will live or die based on their position on this issue. I want people to be both demanding clear policy goals, like a ban on universal labor replacing machines, and then getting organized so that, like, if there is some kind of warning shot or galvanizing incident, some moment, there are answers.
0: That was Garrison Lovely, author of Obsolete, The AI Industry's Trillion-Dollar Race to Replace Us and How to Stop It, published by Nation Books and Door Books. My name is Doug Henwood, and the program is Behind the News, back after a poetry break.
2: What sphinx of cement and aluminum bashed open their skulls and ate up their brains and imagination? Moloch, solitude, filth, ugliness, ash cans and unobtainable dollars, children screaming under stairways, boys sobbing in armies, old men weeping in the park. Moloch, Moloch, nightmare of Moloch, Moloch the loveless, mental Moloch, Moloch the heavy judger of men, Moloch the incomprehensible prison, Moloch the crossbone soulless jailhouse and congress of sorrows, Moloch whose buildings are judgment, Moloch the vast stone of war, Moloch the stunned government, Moloch whose mind is pure machinery, Moloch whose blood is running money, Moloch whose fingers are 10 armies, Moloch whose breast is a cannibal dynamo, Moloch whose ear is a smoking tomb.
0: That was a departure from the usual musical clip. This was a bit of Allen Ginsberg reading from Howl, the passage I mentioned in the interview. Next, a fine new biography of the historian Howard Zinn by Dave Zirin. The book is more than just a biography. It's an informative overview of the politics of the many decades during which Zinn was an activist and a scholar, from the early 1940s through his death at the age of 87 in 2010. Born into poor immigrant Brooklyn in 1922 to parents who were factory workers with little education, Zinn went to work at the Brooklyn Navy Yard at the age of 18, building weapons first for Britain and then the U.S. He could have stayed there and avoided the military draft, but he wanted to go fight the Nazis, so he signed up for the Army Air Corps. After the war, he got a bachelor's degree from NYU in 1951, and then a PhD from Columbia 7 years later. Those credentials earned him an academic career, but he was no ivory tower type. He was always deeply involved in political activism up until his death. Dave Zirin, best known as a sports writer, is just out with The People's Historian, The Outsized Life of Howard Zinn, published by Dutton. By the way, the 6'4" Zinn was quite the basketball player in his youth. Dave Zirin. Zinn's Brooklyn, where he was born in 1922, isn't much like my Brooklyn of 2026. What was it like? What was his childhood like?
3: Brooklyn of the 1920s and 1930s, I think, had two very defining characteristics. The first was an explosion of diversity from what existed before. You know, most narratives focus on the Jewish immigrant experience in Brooklyn at this time, but this was also the period when people from Puerto Rico, when African Americans from the South exploded the numbers of the area because of jobs, because of the docks, because of sugar refineries and the like. Brooklyn, because of that immigrant transmission belt of this time, was also a political beehive of ideas, anarchists, socialists, communists, and the poverty part is what Zinn always wanted to center because it revulsed him, the thought of somehow romanticizing what he grew up with. And that really was hopping from project to project, from tenement to tenement, staying one step ahead of the landlords.
0: The Brooklyn Navy Yard, where he worked as a teenager, certainly wasn't what it is today. Now they grow basil hydroponically there. What was his experience there and what did it do to him?
3: The Brooklyn Navy Yard was a place of it was a hardcore working class waterfront that then was transformed by first the United States being the arsenal of democracy for the British effort to repel the Nazis, and then of course being the war area for our own munitions. It was a critical part of the war effort, in addition to also being a densely union environment that involved all sorts of activities that the teenage Zinn was involved in, from radical book clubs to playing basketball for the union hoops team as a way to recruit people to the cause. Just to give a sense also that he found life in these kinds of communal activities. And of course, public speaking was a part of this too, as being a union proselytizer, even as a teenager.
0: Yeah, he was an organizer from a pretty early age, right?
3: Yeah. One of the things that I really try to emphasize when I do talks on the book is the fact that this is somebody who was an activist on a continual basis for over 70 years. It's remarkable that he was able to stay so active deep into his 80s and was also somebody who never lost hope. And then, of course, somebody who as a teenager and even somebody who was a 20-something-year-old World War II veteran still believed that without struggle, there is no progress.
0: He went from the Navy Yard to the Air Corps. What was his experience in World War II like?
3: Very inflamed by the Brooklyn of the 1930s and the politics in the air, was a staunch anti-fascist. He'd met people who were from Brooklyn who joined the Abraham Lincoln Brigades to repel the Spanish fascist Franco. Fighting in World War II was a choice because he could have stayed at the naval yards and that would have sufficed. And that's really what his parents wanted him to do as well. But he felt this compunction to fight fascism and saw this as the way to do it. So he becomes a bombardier, even though he'd never been on a plane. And he learned for the first time about racism, which, of course, fighting racism becomes this animating feature of his political life, because he lived in such a segregated part of Brooklyn. He didn't experience Black life and the oppression therein as a witness, but he did when he's in a segregated army and he saw the Black troops eat the leftover food and disciplined more harshly by white, often Southern sergeants. That was also a real experience for him, a radicalizing experience. And he's told the story that I do put in the book about standing up to some of these sergeants and that being like...
0: Yeah, he was a lieutenant, so he's a...
3: Yeah, he was a lieutenant. So you could tell the sergeant to shut the bleep up. And he said something to the akin to, what do you think we're over here fighting against? That sergeant might have had actually a very different answer than what Howard Zinn was thinking, which was probably much more that double V campaign of the NAACP, will defeat fascism abroad as part of defeating racism at home.
0: And he unwittingly participated in what would later he'd discover as a war crime.
3: That is correct. One of the real harrowing echoes throughout his entire life was this truth that he was sent at the very end of World War II to bomb a resort area known as Royan in German-occupied France and killed civilians, and not only killed them, but killed them with napalm, which had never before been used in combat. It was really 1966 when he went back to Royan to really study, like, did I commit a war crime? And found out definitively that he did. And then he spent decades of his life, and I found this in his files, Doug, of him writing letters to the Pentagon to try to get at the truth of what happened. They answer his letters and tell him what they can tell him and don't tell him what they can't tell him. And he's just very persistent. And he had it in a file that written on the manila envelope was just never again.
0: He made his way into academia, although not by as directly as some people do in more modern times. How did he get there? What did he do?
3: He was getting his PhD in history at Columbia. But he was also very settled in New York City. I mean, he and his wife, Roz, were both political leaders in the New York of the late 1940s. And then here comes the Red Scare, and it hits their family like a tank. Howard was very well known in an organization called the American Veterans Committee that fought against racism and was destroyed by red baiting. Howard Zinn fought against that vociferously. Said if they did that, the organization would cut its own throat. This organization of hundreds of thousands of members, even throughout the Jim Crow South, the red hunting did actually destroy the AVC. A red hunting that was led, by the way, by Ronald Reagan, who was a member of the AVC. And I always found that very funny that Zinn and Reagan were in the same political organization.
0: Reagan was the former union president, too.
3: That is true.
0: Well, how did he manage to get through the Red Scare?
3: Barely. I mean, it was a very scary, harrowing time. He was accosted on numerous occasions by the FBI. He was never a member of Zinn of the Communist Party, but he was involved in movements up and down the line in New York City with organizations that had Communist Party members or Communist Party leadership. And because of that, he was a name-names target.
0: I was struck reading your account of this by how very similar universities' behavior has been in recent years to their behavior at the time of the Red Scare. They just preemptively folded. They didn't put up a fight at all when the whip came down.
3: Absolutely. And that's how we can understand how Howard Zinn, PhD, Columbia University, his dissertation becomes an award-winning book. And what happens next? He gets one job offer. And the job offer is at Spelman, a black women's school, HBCU for women. At the time, only a couple of hundred students, and largely geared as a kind of finishing school for more working class or rurally raised black women of academic promise. And Howard Zinn showed up there in 1956. He liked to joke that his first thought upon entering Atlanta was, I didn't know where I would find Hanukkah candles. I mean, really some fish out of water stuff we're talking about here.
0: And one of his early students was Alice Walker.
3: So many. I mean, just an all-star group of remarkable women.
0: Oh, and Marion Wright Edelman too, right?
3: Marion Wright Edelman as well. Bernice Johnson Regan, who was a member of the SNCC Freedom Singers, and then Sounds of Blackness, a Grammy Award-winning singer. Beverly Guy Cheftal, one of the founders of Black Studies, and first woman to graduate Harvard Law. I mean, it was just this incredible group. And when he showed up there in 1956, he was already stepping into a campus that was starting to really not only broil with students who wanted to fight for civil rights, but also against a very paternalistic, deeply sexist administration that was trying to keep them inside the campus gates. Howard Zinn shows up on campus and immediately is just like, oh, I'm on the side of the students. What do you want me to do? You want me to fight the administration? I'll fight the administration. You want to use my house as an organizing space? Roz and I will set it up for you. You want us to call the press? We'll call the press. You lead us and we will exercise, even though this wasn't the language at the time, Doug, like we will exercise our privilege as a method of propelling your movement, however you think that would be most effective.
0: Of course, he did not ingratiate himself with the administration.
3: No, it did not. And this is also really interesting to me. The person who was the president of the school, Albert Manley, was actually the first black person to ever be the president of Spelman. And the board of trustees was white. And so there was also this pressure on him to not have the school look like something that would offend the white trustees. Some of the people I talked to, like I talked to the women who Howard Zinn taught, several of them. Some of them really had some sympathy for Albert Manley and the position he was in, but they also loved Howard that he didn't let the fact that Manley was in a tough bind, didn't let him off the hook, but instead chose to really twist the knife a little bit, like, which side are you on then? You know, Dr. King just came to campus. Is that a bad thing? You know, things like that, that made Manley's life incredibly difficult.
0: And then he got deeply involved with the Student Nonviolent Coordinating Committee, SNCC. What was his period in SNCC like?
3: People can read about it in his remarkable slim book, SNCC, The New Abolitionist. Just an incredible work of journalism on top of everything else. Howard Zinn was asked alongside Ella Baker, the famous, legendary Ella Baker, to be the adult advisors for SNCC. And that basically meant they were in the room when the leadership, people like Bob Moses and Diane Nash and soon to be Stokely Carmichael to become Kwame Ture, James Forman, John Lewis, the names are so familiar to us. They're getting together to try to figure out what to do. And Zinn and Ella Baker are there if to offer whatever advice they can. And it really was because the Spelman women were members and leaders of SNCC that Howard Zinn had this reputation as a middle-aged white guy who brought a lot to the table for a black freedom struggle. And he did, because one of the things he did as an adult advisor of SNCC was he oversaw the creation of the Mississippi Freedom Schools, where they taught hundreds of young black kids about history, but also about like science. And it was a beautiful expression of popular education as part of a movement.
0: I'm speaking with Dave Zirin, author of The People's Historian from Dutton. Now, as the decade of the 60s progressed, the Vietnam War became the major object of radical left activism. What did the Vietnam experience do to his thinking, but also what did he do to fight the war?
3: Well, it changed him. To be part of the movement against the war in Vietnam was, first of all, something that Howard Zinn took a lead from Bob Moses and SNCC, who started to speak about the connection between this war in Vietnam. This was really in the days before there was even anything close to a popular movement against it. But speaking about it in anti-colonial terms, in the same way the fight against Jim Crow was an anti-colonial struggle. That was one of the things that really got Howard Zinn's mind buzzing. And when he was fired from Spelman and went to Boston University, he immediately threw himself into a anti-war movement that was very white and largely involved in the Boston area, Catholics, priests, and a smattering of students, just a smattering though. And they would gather in the Boston Common. And the experience for Zinn of seeing over the course of the decade, those crowds in the Boston Common grow to the point of which it's covering the entire park. And he spoke at those rallies. And that was something that for him was something that never left him in terms of informing his own political and historical analysis of the current moment as he would write for publications like The Nation and The Progressive and the like. That is part of his experience, but his other part was as a theoretician. In 1967, again before the real break in this country against the war, he publishes Vietnam, The Logic of Withdrawal, which becomes a subject of great conversation at the time. And really, of course, was ahead of the curve and provided a blueprint for people who were thinking about getting involved in the movement. And then you've got the Tet Offensive, which in January of 68, the year after Vietnam Logic of Withdrawal, and not only does the Tet Offensive push a great deal of the U.S. population against the war by showing that the North Vietnamese and their allies in the South were not to be trifled with and were ready to advance and fight. And, you know, even though the U.S. repelled their attacks on bases, it was a brutal psychological blow to the idea that the U.S. was about to win this war. While all this bombing is happening in chaos, Howard Zinn and Father Daniel Berrigan are flying to Hanoi to get POWs out of jail. So as the bombs are dropping, here's Zinn and Berrigan attempting to rescue these POWs. And I don't want to say too much about that story because it's just too good a story, but that's in the book as well. So his Vietnam experience was rich. And I didn't even get to the Pentagon Papers and his...
0: Yes, and his friendship with Daniel Ellsberg.
3: Who I interviewed for the book, Daniel Ellsberg. This, to me, sums up, I think, some of the incredible points of his Vietnam experience that also informed his activism, informed how he spoke about activism for the rest of his life, and also informed how he understood history, which then expresses itself in his 1980 classic, A People's History of the United States.
0: I want to get to that in a moment, but his experience at BU involved a lot of confrontation with the evil John Silber, president of the university, who, as you put it, was 50 years ahead of his time because he was just so sinister and oppressive. What was his relation with Silber like?
3: Well, Howard Zinn's on the BU campus several years before John Silber comes in the early 1970s. And Silber is an instrument of the backlash that's starting to brew in conservative circles, and taking control of the campuses is very high on the list of Backlash Incorporated at this time. And for John Silber, he's looking at this campus and he's thinking to himself, first of all, that not only does he have to get the radicals off the campus, but he also wants to change what higher education looks like. And for him, that means higher tuitions, more administrators, more high-paid administrators, fewer tenured faculty, no unions, and then, of course, police with guns on campus, which was a very radical concept of even happening in university life in the early 1970s, but having armed cops on your campus, that was his agenda. And he also saw quite clearly that the greatest obstacle to achieving that agenda was Professor Howard Zinn. And so he set about trying to get Zinn fired, trying to force him out, taking to the newspapers to decry him. But in response, Zinn fought back tooth and nail. He was the coordinator of what amounted to a general strike on campus of all the different unions. When that strike went down in defeat because Silber cut a deal with the tenured profs, Zinn was the tenured prof who stood hardcore against that. The Silber saga is very intense. Zinn was getting himself arrested on his campus, working with students on the student strike. I found all of his slips of students who were committing themselves to strike duty and picket support. He was an organizer who happened to be doing some history lecturing. This was not somebody who John Silber could just jettison. He was the most popular teacher on campus. And the effort to push Howard Zinn out was a full court press from John Silber.
0: And then in 1980 came the book, which I guess Zinn will forever be identified with, The People's History of the United States. He made cameo appearances on The Sopranos, The Simpsons, and Good Will Hunting, which really kicked it to an even higher level of fame. It's still prominent in the banned book lists. Donald Trump has recently condemned it. We don't have time for a summary, but how would you characterize the book's point of view, its general approach to American history?
3: It's often mischaracterized, first of all, what its approach to American history is. But I think what Howard Zinn is looking at is a history of this country where the progress we have has been hard won and hard earned, and it's been done through struggle. I think he rejects the idea that history naturally bends towards justice, that it actually has to be bent, and that you can't understand something like the American Revolution unless you're looking at it from differing perspectives than the great men signing things with big feathery quills. He really forces people to ask themselves the question, often for the first time, what does, to use this example again, the American Revolution look like from the perspective of the enslaved or from the perspective of the indigenous person whose community was subject to a massacre? What does it look like from their perspective? And that sense of standpoint theory aimed at U.S. history caught on like wildfire. He certainly wasn't the first person to write history that way, but he was the first to find this synthesis of looking at this country from 1492 to the present and seeing this roiling battle of oppressor and oppressed and then backlashes to victories, but then how those backlashes are beaten back.
0: How do you explain the book's fantastic popularity?
3: I really think it's because it takes the reader and makes them feel like they are part of making history, not merely an object of history, but they can be its subject. I think it's something that invigorates and excites young readers. And I had one teacher say to me that the book is the only thing that keeps her students off their phones. And
0: there's that's quite the take.
3: It is, yeah.
0: Quite an endorsement, yeah.
3: You could put that on the book cover, and I bet it would sell twice as many copies to teachers alone. But there's an energy to it and a real reckoning with the reader about looking at these time-worn parts of history from different perspectives that I think is really why it continues to be popular. Because as maybe as just Matt Damon said in Good Will Hunting, it's a book that knocks you on your bleep.
0: You have a something of a postscript chapter on Roz Zinn, his wife of, what, 63 years? Very much partners. But his fame inevitably overshadowed her. So what was the relationship like over those six decades plus?
3: Very much in love, but also complicated. Complicated because he not only did achieve this fame, but felt this fealty to the movement that involved a great deal of constant travel. And of course, in a society like the one we live in, that puts the weight on the woman in the household, you know, labor, social reproduction, raising the kids as a, practically a single mother, that's a tremendous weight on the shoulders of Rosalind Schechter Zinn. And, but at the same time, she's also the person, and this is also very typical of books that we ascribe to great men like Howard Zinn. You know, she's the one reading the chapters. She's the one giving the feedback. She gets to be the person thanked in the acknowledgments, but not that prominence of, oh, I really helped produce this book. there's a lovely thing that I got to write about at the end of her life, how she discovered this, not just love, but talent for painting. And her ability to do that and feed her art is kind of beautiful because, you know, you live in the shadow of somebody, however much you love them. I mean, that can be its own weight.
0: And then finally, what about his temperament? He was a lot sunnier than many left-wing gloomsters are. How did that affect his politics and his writing and his actions?
3: Oh, deeply, because he believed in what I refer to as kind of a radical optimism. It's not an optimism that's like pie in the sky, tomorrow's going to be a better day, like you're in some kind of musical or something. But his optimism was rooted in history and in an understanding of history and in an understanding of having lived through some of these huge roiling social movements himself. And I think that experience, to use one thing we've talked about, or two things we've talked about, let's do both of them, of seeing the civil rights movement start so small and explode, and then seeing the movement against the war in Vietnam start so small and then

0: Food insecurity and hunger have long framed the work of Raj Patel, author, activist, and academic, along with food justice and resistance movements around the world. I started by asking Patel what the face of food insecurity looks like in this 21st year of the 21st century. Can hunger in the U.S., where an estimated 36 million people are food insecure, be compared with hunger globally, which hovers above 2 billion?
1: Ultimately, the face of hunger is poverty, no matter where that happens. And there are many more people outside the United States who are food insecure, and not just food insecure, but malnourished because of policies that originate from here. And one of the accompaniments of poverty often is working in the food system. I mean, in America, 7 out of the 10 worst paying jobs here are in the food system, from waiting tables to washing dishes to be a grocery store clerk. And that's one of the deepest ironies here and around the world, that the hungriest people are often the people who are harvesting the food and serving it to us.
0: Concentrated market share by corporate giants like Archer Daniels Midland and Khan Agra, says Patel, who first wrote of the issue in his book Stuffed and Starved, The Hidden Battle for the World Food System, make corporations the villains in the story.
1: The origins of the food system lie in enslavement, and the wealth of the United States was built on an agricultural economy that was precisely about enslaved people and their transport across the Atlantic, and about the theft of land, of course, on which to grow food in this country. So these corporations have been at the game of exploiting land and workers for centuries.
0: The predecessors of Bank of America, New York Life, Aetna, and others profited from the slave system. Unfortunately, things have only gotten worse since Stuffed and Starved was published in 2007, says Patel. Increased corporate concentration, hunger and obesity, and little movement in terms of workers' rights. At the same time, there's been a surge in global resistance movements taking control of food systems in order to eradicate hunger and exploitation. Small farms, urban food collectives, and the biggest movement of all, La Via Campesina, who coined the words food sovereignty, or the right of people to define their own food and agriculture systems. The global peasant movement brings landless people and farmers together to fight injustice in the food system. La Via Campesina started with a dozen or so countries.
1: Now it has over 250 million farmers around the world who are part of a movement of peasants who are at the bleeding edge of ending hunger and fighting climate change.
0: The word peasant makes some think of backward straw-chewing folk who want to turn the clock back to the 12th century, says Patel, but
1: La Via Campesina is very clear that that's absolutely not what's required. What we need is transformations in the way that the food system works so that everyone gets to eat. And that's not turning the clock back at all. That's a food system we've never had.
0: Patel's most recent project is the documentary The Ants and the Grasshopper, co-directed with Steve James. The film features Anita Chitaya with the Malawi Africa-based Soil, Food and Healthy Communities Project. Like all farmers, Chitaya struggles with droughts made worse by the climate crisis.
1: So farmers in the global south who have carbon footprints that are minuscule compared to ours in the global north are already experiencing climate change and are suffering as a consequence.
0: The fault lines, he says, are gendered and class-based, with the poorest people, particularly women, suffering the most.
2: SFHC, climate change.
0: In the trailer to the film, Chitaya explains that the Soil, Food and Healthy Communities Project taught her that her crops were dying from lack of rain because of fossil fuel use and policies in countries like the U.S. The ants and the

0: Grasshopper traces Chitaya's story as she travels from Malawi to Michigan to the White House to meet climate skeptics and farmers like herself who practice agroecology or regenerative agriculture to grow food and nourish the soil. The Aesop's fable, The Ant and the Grasshopper, is a moral lesson about the virtues of hard work when a hungry grasshopper begs for food from an ant as winter comes.
1: In Malawi, the story of ants and grasshopper is actually just the observation that a single ant could never lift a grasshopper, but ants together can. And when you have enough ants, you can lift huge things.
0: Chitaya found the most common ground with black farmers like herself, who understand that climate change is real and needs to be tackled. The white farmers she met in the U.S. were more skeptical, but her work and patience helped her reach a few.
1: But there's still a long way to go, and her call to us is to recognize that we do need to lift the grasshopper, and there are not enough of us doing it right now.
0: For more information on Patel's work, see his recent article in Scientific American, Agroecology is the Solution to World Hunger. With engineering by Daniel Gunther, this is Martha Baskin.

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0: Hello, Alan Osalan, and welcome to another episode of Arab Voices, a syndicated radio talk show that airs on dozens of radio stations in the U.S. and Europe since 2002. This is Saeed, executive producer and host of Arab Voices. During this episode of Arab Voices, episode number 1234, I will have two segments. First, we will listen to the Electronic Intifada newscast, a summary of the latest developments in occupied Palestine and Lebanon, including the ongoing Israeli genocide in the Gaza Strip, and the ongoing Israeli atrocities and ethnic cleansing in the West Bank. During the second segment, we will listen to Palestinian human rights lawyer Diana Bhutu speaking about the escalating Israeli colonizers' violence across the occupied West Bank and the ways that violence is being used to push Palestinians out of their homes and off their land, and also sharing the realities of living side by side with Israelis, where even those who describe themselves as quote-unquote left-wing, justify the killing of Palestinian children. Let's begin with the Electronic Intifada newscast, a summary of the latest developments in occupied Palestine and Lebanon, presented by Noura Burrows-Friedman, Associate Editor at the Electronic Intifada.
1: This is the Electronic Intifada newscast. I'm Noura Burrows-Friedman, Associate Editor at the Electronic Intifada. It's day 1070 of Israel's genocide in Gaza. Here's a brief summary of some of the latest developments this week in Palestine and Lebanon.